and their kinsmen of Serbia. A vigorous propaganda began through the public and secret channels, and the achievement of Serbia in the Balkan War turned the eyes of the oppressed toward her as their future deliverer. The common celebration of the Kosovo Day was a pledge of an hour of deliverance to come. It was an inopportune occasion for the Habsburg heir to visit Sarajevo. The Archduke Francis Ferdinand was a man in middle life, a lonely and saddened figure oppressed by the imminence of a fatal disease. In most respects, he was a typical Austrian conservative, but as compared with the majority of his countrymen, he had something of the larger vision in statesmanship. He saw that Austria-Hungary was succeeding ill in the government of her strangely varied ethnic groups, more especially the 6.5 million southern Slavs. He had watched with anxiety the rise of Serbia and the position it was assuming in the eyes of his own Croats and Serbs and Slovenes as their future emancipator. As a member of the House of Habsburg, he sought to counter the greater Serbian ideal with that of greater Austria. He dreamed of a Balkan federation which should include Romania under Austro-German auspices, and in early June he had discussed the matter with the German emperor among the rose gardens of Konopich and obtained his assent. In his own country, his policy was the destruction of the dualist system and the establishment in his place of a trialism, under which the Slav element should be equal in power to the Austrian and the Hungarian, and the different ethnic groups should have real local autonomy and a fine union in a federal parliament. For this reason, and also for the sake of his wife, who was of Slavonic blood, he was not disliked in the southern provinces. In Austria, he was little loved. His cold manner repelled the ordinary citizen, and the military party at Vienna had set their faces like flint against his triune policy, though they worked harmoniously with him in reorganizing the army and the fleet. In Hungary, the Magyar oligarchy, led by Count Stephen Tisza, were his avowed enemies, for their power depended upon the suppression of the subject ethnic groups. In their eyes, the existing regime must be preserved at any cost, and they had long frankly avowed that their attitude meant war. Sooner or later, better soon than late, Serbia must be crushed, and with her the pan-Serbian dream. The Archduke was therefore a voice in the wilderness, and his deadliest foes were those of his own household. His ideals provided at least a chance of peace, while those of his opponents contemplated at some early day the abandonment of the arts of statesmanship for the sword. The royal party proceeded slowly towards the town hall. Motoring in Sarajevo is a leisurely business, and there was a great crowd among the apple tree. Just before they reached the Chumuria bridge over the Miljatska, a black package fell on the open hood of the Archduke's car. He pushed it off, and it exploded in front of the second car, slightly wounding two of his suit and 6 or 7 spectators. The would-be assassin was arrested. He was a compositor called Gabrinovic from Trebinje in Herzegovina, who had lived some time in Belgrade. "The fellow would get the cross of merit for this," was the reported remark of the Archduke. He knew his real enemies and was aware that to powerful circles in Vienna and Budapest, the news of his death would not be unwelcome. Arrived at the town hall, the Archduke was presented by Count Potiore to the Burgomaster. The Archduke was in something of a temper. "What is the use of your speeches?" he asked. "I come here to pay you a visit, and I'm greeted with bombs." The embarrassed city dignitaries read the address of welcome, and the Archduke made a formal reply. He then proposed to drive to the hospital to visit his wounded aide-de-camp. Some small attempt was made to dissuade him, for in the narrow streets among the motley population, no proper guard could be kept. But Count Potiorek was reassuring. He knew his Bosnians, he said, and they rarely attempted 2 murders in 1 day. The party set out accordingly, the Archduke and his wife in the same car with the governor.
About 10 minutes to 11, as they moved slowly along the Apple Quay, in a narrow part where it is joined by the Franz Josef Gasse, a young man pushed forward from the crowd on the sidewalk and fired three pistol shots. Into the royal car.

You have just heard John Buchan's description of the assassination in Sarajevo, in June 1914. The voice was that of a modern reader.

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0: General John Pershing became central for the Allied victory. Now, on historyradio.org, we present an old army documentary about his life. The program has been edited for time.
1: Ladies and gentlemen, Mr. Walter Matthau.
2: A nation's greatness depends on the quality of the leaders it produces in times of crisis, particularly in regard to the military commanders who led our armies in times of national peril. Who are these men? Do we really know them? Do we know how they lived, what they thought? Do we know what special qualities of heart and mind they possessed which qualify them to have the destiny of a nation placed in their hands? High on any soldier's roll call of honor is the name of General John Joseph Pershing, or as he was called with admiration and respect, Blackjack Pershing. This is his story.
1: The story of John J. Pershing begins a century ago in the heart of the great Midwest. Missouri was a troubled state when Pershing was born at Laclede in 1860. Bitterness and controversy had raked its valleys, and the winds that moved through its fields in the years of John Pershing's early youth blew hot from the battlegrounds of the Civil War. As a boy of five, he stood and watched the soldiers from his town and county returned from the final campaign at Appomattox. And after that, as the nation itself began to bind its wounds, Missouri turned its whole attentions to the taming of its rugged but productive soil. And Missouri boys grew to their manhood in those distant years of long ago on a regimen of hard work and piety. The time and the home of his youth shaped Pershing for the years of greatness. Those years began, as have the public careers of so many of America's heroes, on the plain at West Point. In 1886, at the age of 25, Pershing was graduated from the Military Academy. The qualities of leadership, about which the world would one day hear a great deal, had already begun to show clearly. In his final year, he was elected president of his class and appointed senior captain of cadets. Lieutenant Pershing, cavalry, saw his first action the year of his graduation in the fighting in the Southwest, which brought an end to the war against the Apaches, led by the fierce and wily Geronimo. Later, serving as a leader of Indian scouts, he participated in the final campaign against the rampaging Sioux in South Dakota. In the years of peace that followed the Indian Wars, Pershing left the West and served as a military instructor at West Point. The period of peace, however, was soon shattered by the war with Spain after the sinking of the battleship Maine. One of the units fighting with distinction in the memorable drive on Santiago was the 10th Cavalry, and one of the officers fighting with valor in the 10th Cavalry was John J. Pershing. He was cited for his personal gallantry, and his commanding officer said of him, "Pershing is the coolest man under fire I ever saw." When the stars and stripes were raised in victory, Pershing himself later said, "It lifted us out of ourselves. It was the soldier's silent Ave Maria." The Spanish-American War abundantly demonstrated Pershing's courage, but it remained for a subsequent event, the quelling of insurrectionary forces in the newly acquired Philippine Islands, to bring out his qualities. His assignment was to subdue the Moros, a proud and fierce tribe who began to cause trouble after the withdrawal of the Spaniards following the Spanish-American War. Pershing, now a captain, subdued them, an exhibition of military and diplomatic skill that attracted the attention of the authorities in Washington. President Theodore Roosevelt personally applauded Pershing's accomplishments. And in 1905, while Pershing was serving as U.S. observer of the war between Japan and Russia, Roosevelt promoted him from captain to brigadier general over 862 officers who were senior to him. In 1915, Pershing was in command of the Southwestern Division along the Mexican border, defending American interests against increasingly frequent raids by bandits across the border. It was at this time that the great personal tragedy of his life occurred. His wife and three daughters were lost in a fire which raked the Presidio at San Francisco, where they were living in his absence. Only his son was saved. Characteristically, Pershing bore his loss with silent fortitude and turned his wholehearted effort to the new duty to which his country called him. Command of the punitive expedition into Mexico in pursuit of Pancho Villa, the most bold and reckless of all the Mexican bandits, who had destroyed American lives and property in a brutal raid on Columbus, New Mexico. Daringly and courageously for nearly a year, Pershing led his troops over 400 miles of trackless desert under the most trying and hampering of conditions. When the expedition was withdrawn, bandit harassment had been greatly reduced. The American cavalry's firefights in the Chihuahua Desert in Mexico were only a small part of the conflagration that was searing the world. German aggression had reduced great parts of Europe to rubble and uprooted great masses of Europe's population. When German lawlessness on the high seas began to add American lives to the casualty lists, it was obvious that the United States could not avoid participation in the great conflict which had become known with grim appropriateness as the World War. "We enter this war," said President Woodrow Wilson in his address before Congress, "only because there is no other way of defending our rights." The professional army was small, and the only hope lay in a great citizen army, which had to be raised up literally overnight. When Pershing was named to head the American expeditionary force that would go to France, the nation applauded. For the first time in history, American soldiers would fight in the glare of world attention, with the entire world having a direct stake in the outcome of their effort. The commander-in-chief, now a major general, arrived in Europe in June ahead of his troops. Shortly thereafter, he was promoted to full general, a rank only four Americans, Washington, Grant, Sherman, and Sheridan, had held before him. A spirit moved across America in those memorable months of 1917, uniting the people as they had never been united before, touching their effort with a faith and a patriotic fervor which still live in the music that animated the nation's soul.

For Pershing, the challenges in France were monumental. He had the task of shaping and training an army force which in a year and a half would expand to 2 million men. Pershing firmly believed that three qualities were necessary for Allied victory: an offensive spirit, mobility on the battlefield, and effective use of individual weapons. He trained his growing army in these principles, despite the elaborate system of trench defense in which the Western Front had been paralyzed. One of his greatest conflicts came with the Allies themselves, who wanted to use the new American troops as replacements in their own divisions. But Pershing held out for an integral American army, which would fight under its own flag and its own commanders. The prestige of the nation itself would stand or fall on the performance of that army in the test of battle. That test came with the massive German offensive which began in the spring of 1918. For almost 4 years, the battle line had held relatively steady. But now the Germans counted on victory. Their plan was to separate the British armies from the French in a devastating series of blows. Thousands of tough and specially trained troops hit the Allied line, and in a succession of drives, they shattered the British front and broke through Allied defenses. The Allies counterattacked, and for the first time since 1914, the Western Front was aflame with open warfare.

0: in the crisis, Pershing postponed his plan to weld an American army, and he offered Marshal Foch, commander-in-chief of the Allied armies in France, the free use of every American man and gun.
1: 3,000 miles from home, an American army is fighting for you. Everything you hold worthwhile is at stake. Only the hardest blows can win against the enemy we are fighting. Invoking the spirit of our forefathers, the Army asks your unflinching support to the end that the high ideals for which America stands may endure upon the earth.
0: When the Germans cut through the Allied lines in a thrust to the Somme River, the world had its first substantial chance to see the Yanks in action at Cantigny. Pershing threw the 1st Division in to help stop the German drive here. The men of the 1st Division took Cantigny and held it, despite violent and sustained counterattacks. In another breakthrough, the Germans rolled across the defenses on the Aisne River, stretching from Soissons to Reims, in a driving, relentless force which struck panic into the French nation. In 3 days, the German tide had reached the Marne River and was less than 40 miles from Paris. Pershing moved the 2nd and 3rd U.S. divisions into the area around Chateau Thierry to help stem this onslaught. Both divisions responded with spectacular spirit and success. The 3rd Division, in its battle for the Marne crossings, wrote one of the most brilliant pages of our military annals, said General Pershing. One of its regiments, the 38th Infantry, earned the proud designation Rock of the Marne. The 2nd Division, holding the road between Chateau Thierry and Paris, began pushing the Germans back. U.S. Marines, fighting with the 2nd Division, reclaimed important ground in a fierce contest known to history now as the Battle of Belleau Wood. The Allies pressed the counterattack forward, and by the end of July, the entire Marne salient was removed. The tide had now turned. The initiative had passed to Allied hands, where it would remain. 8 U.S. divisions had participated in the successful counteroffensive, and their performance had met their commander's expectations and exceeded all others. Bravo the young Americans, a British newspaper trumpeted, and a French dispatch reported that their victories had electrified the world. The doughboy had proved his ability as a fighter, and it was obvious to all that the constantly increasing American forces were to be the decisive factor in the war. Marshal Foch decided the time was ripe for one great coordinated Allied offensive. The AEF's first assignment was to be the reduction of the Saint-Mihiel salient, a projection 16 miles into the Allied line below Verdun, which the Germans had held for 4 years and which hampered lateral communications along the battlefront. The Saint-Mihiel offensive, which began on September 12th, was the first operation in the war carried out by a complete American army under the separate and independent control of General Pershing. It was a striking success. In 2 days, the Yanks took their objectives and the salient was reduced. Now America's soldiers were moving to the beat of the muffled drums of history. Because they had fought so decisively as an integrated American force, they were moving in the long tradition of their country, a tradition stretching back across the flats of Yorktown, through the rolling fields of Gettysburg, up the rugged slopes of San Juan Hill. The man who had welded them into this integrated force had by now made his own unique mark on the history of his times. As a tactician, seeking victory through fire and movement on a fluid battlefield, Pershing was proving himself superb. To the men of the AEF, who knew him best by the nickname Blackjack, he was no myth. The battle was his as well as theirs. He had confidence in them, and they gave him their trust and respect. The final action for the Americans was an assault against the German lines, on a broad front extending from the Meuse River to the Argonne Forest. Americans made a field of glory of their battleground that violent autumn in the province of Lorraine, and in the hearts of their countrymen, a strong pride moved like wind across the water. But now there was also a deep and gripping awareness of the cost of victory. And in the cadence of the America of that dim and distant time, along with the crash of cannon, echoes also the haunting poetry written by one of her soldier sons with a timelessness that made it an enduring part of the literature of the age. It may be death shall take my hand and close my eyes and quench my breath. It may be I shall pass him still. I have a rendezvous with death on some scarred slope of battered hill. The Meuse Argonne offensive involved the most severe fighting that an American army had ever been called upon to wage in all the nation's history to that time. But doggedly, steadily, never once retreating, the Yanks pushed forward through the fire-swept fields of no man's land into the very teeth of the enemy's defenses along the invincible Hindenburg line. Your achievement, General Pershing told them when it was all over, is scarcely to be equaled in America's history. At 11 o'clock in the morning, November 11, 1918, the soldiers laid down their guns and cheered. And their cheers were echoed in every city of the Allied world. I pay supreme tribute, General Pershing said when the guns had stilled, to our officers and soldiers of the line. When I think of their heroism, I am filled with emotion which I am unable to express. Pershing himself was decorated by 9 foreign governments, as well as his own country. He stayed in Europe for a while after the war was ended. He was with President Wilson when the president came over for the Versailles meeting of the Big Four, Clemenceau of France, Lord George of Britain, Orlando of Italy, as well as Wilson of the United States. Then Pershing bade goodbye to his old comrades in arms. He returned home to receive a hero's welcome. A grateful Congress conferred upon him the rank of General of the Armies of the United States. He is the only man in history to have held that rank. He became Chief of Staff of the Army in 1921 and shaped a national defense program. When Marshal Foch visited the United States in the years immediately after the war, Pershing was on hand to greet him. He took delight in showing the Marshal the evidence of solid French-American friendship, which the two commanders had done so much to forge. When the body of the unknown soldier was returned from France for burial, Pershing led the nation in its tribute. Showing the measure of his own respect for the nation's heroes, Pershing wore only the Victory Medal, which was awarded to every veteran of the World War. Pershing retired from active service in 1924, but he remained active in the life of the nation. As chairman of the American Battle Monuments Commission, he traveled to Europe many times to witness the dedication of memorials to American soldiers.

His interest in his country's defenses remained as keen as it had ever been. He paid particular attention to the development of the country's future military leaders.

His health failing and old age overtaking him, Pershing called soberly upon his fellow citizens to recognize the growing aggression that was threatening the world. When war did come again, Pershing at 81 instantly offered his services. President Roosevelt accepted, saying in words that reflected the feeling of all the people, "You are magnificent." Throughout World War II, he gave the benefit of his military wisdom to those who led America to victory in the Second and Greatest World War. When Pershing died in 1948, at the age of 87, the nation mourned the passing of this leader who was a symbol as well as a man. Men slipping into middle age and beyond it felt the stir of memory. The trenches which separated the years of their youth from the years that came after. The big parade into history in which they had marched in close ranks behind the commander.

0: Pershing lies today in honored repose in the fraternity of the nation's heroic dead on the slopes of Arlington National Cemetery. But his name and his memory are part of the enduring tradition that never dies.
1: You have just heard an edited version of the Big Picture's Army documentary about the life of General John Pershing.

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A tiny village lay among the mountains of a country from which for 4 years the men had gone forth to fight. First, the best men had gone, then the older men, then the youths, and lastly the schoolboys. It will be seen that no men could have been left in the village except the very aged and the bodily incapacitated, who soon died, owing to the war policy of the government, which was to let the useless perish, that there might be more food for the useful. Now it chanced that while all the men went away, save those left to die of slow starvation, only a few returned, and these few were crippled and disfigured in various ways. One young man had only part of a face, and had to wear a painted tin mask, like a holiday maker. Another had two legs but no arms, and another two arms but no legs. One man could scarcely be looked at by his own mother, having had his eyes burned out of his head until he stared like death. One had neither arms nor legs, and was mad of his misery besides, and lay all day in a cradle like a baby. And there was a quite old man who strangled night and day from having sucked in poison gas, and another, a mere boy, who shook like a leaf in a high wind, from shell shock, and screamed at a sound. And he too had lost a hand, and part of his face, though not enough to warrant the expense of a mask for him. All these men, except he who had been crazed by horror of himself, had been furnished with ingenious appliances to enable them to be partly self-supporting, and to earn enough to pay their share of the taxes which burdened their defeated nation. To go through that village after the war was something like going through a life-size toy village with all the mechanical figures wound up and clicking. Only instead of the figures being new and gay and pretty, they were battered and grotesque and inhuman. There would be the windmill and the smithy and the public house. There would be the row of cottages, the village church, the sparkling waterfall, the party-coloured fields spread out like bright kerchiefs on the hillsides, the parading fowl, the goats and cows, though not many of these last. There would be the women, and with them some children. Very few, however, for the women had been getting reasonable and were now refusing to have sons who might one day be sent back to them limbless and mad to be rocked in cradles, for many years perhaps. Still the younger women, softer creatures of impulse, had borne a child or two. One of these, born the second year of the war, was a very blonde and bullet-headed rascal of three, with a bullying air and of a roving disposition. But such traits appear engaging in children of sufficiently tender years, and he was a sort of village plaything, here, there, and everywhere, on the most familiar terms with the wrecks of the war which the government of that country had made. He tried on the tin mask and played with the baker's mechanical leg, so indulgent were they of his caprices, and it amused him excessively to rock the cradle of the man who had no limbs and who was his father. In and out he ran, and was humoured to his bent. To one he seemed the son he had lost, to another the son he might have had, had the world gone differently. To others he served as a brief escape from the shadow of a future without hope, to others yet the diversion of an hour. This last was especially true of the blind man, who sat at the door of his old mother's cottage, binding brooms. The presence of the child seemed to him like a warm ray of sunshine falling across his hand, and he would lure him to linger by letting him try on the great blue goggles, which he found it best to wear in public. But no disfigurement or deformity appeared to frighten the little fellow. These had been his playthings from earliest infancy. One morning, his mother, being busy washing clothes, had left him alone, confident that he would soon seek out some friendly fragment of soldier and entertain himself till noon and hunger time. But occasionally children have odd notions and do the exact opposite of what one supposes. On this brilliant summer morning, the child fancied a solitary ramble along the bank of the mountain stream. Vaguely, he meant to seek a pool higher up and to cast stones in it. He wandered slowly, straying now and then into small valleys, or chasing wayside ducks. It was past 10 before he gained the green-gleaming and foam-whitened pool, sunk in the shadow of a tall grey rock, over whose flat top 3 pine trees swayed in the fresh breeze. Under them,
Looking to the child like a white cloud in a green sky, stood a beautiful young man, poised on the sheer brink for a dive. A single instant he stood there, clad only in shadow and sunshine. The next, he had dived so expertly that he scarcely splashed up the water around him. Then his dark, dripping head rose in sight, his glittering arm thrust up, and he swam vigorously to shore. He climbed the rock for another dive. These actions he repeated in pure sport and joy in life so often that his little spectator became dizzy with watching. At length he had enough of it, and stooped for his discarded garments. These he carried to a more sheltered spot and rapidly put on, the child still wide-eyed and wondering, for indeed he had much to occupy his attention. He had two arms, two legs, a whole face with eyes, nose, mouth, chin, and ears, complete. He could see, for he had glanced about him as he dressed. He could speak, for he sang loudly. He could hear, for he had turned quickly at the whir of pigeon wings behind him. His skin was smooth all over, and nowhere on it were the dark scarlet maps which the child found so interesting on the arms, face, and breast of the burned man. He did not strangle every little while, or shiver madly, and scream at a sound. It was truly inexplicable, and therefore terrifying. The child was beginning to whimper, to tremble, to look wildly about for his mother, when the young man observed him. "Hello," he cried eagerly, "if it isn't a child." He came forward across the footbridge with a most ingratiating smile, for this was the first time that day he had seen a child, and he had been thinking it remarkable that there should be so few children in a valley where, when he had travelled that way 5 years before, there had been so many he had scarcely been able to find pennies for them. So he cried, "Hello!" quite joyously, and searched in his pockets. But, to his amazement, the bullet-headed little blonde boy screamed out in terror and fled for protection into the arms of a hurriedly approaching young woman. She embraced him with evident relief and was lavishing on him terms of scolding and endearment in the same breath. When the traveller came up, looking as if his feelings were hurt, "I assure you, madam," said he, "that I only meant to give your little boy these pennies." He examined himself with an air of wonder. "What on earth is there about me to frighten a child?" he queried plaintively. The young peasant woman smiled indulgently on them both, on the child now sobbing, his face buried in her skirt, and on the boyish, perplexed, and beautiful young man. "It is because he finds the hare traveller so strange-looking," she said, curtsying. "He is quite small," she showed his smallness with a gesture, "and it is the first time he has even seen a whole man."

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Now, on HistoryRadio.org, we join the French writer, Henri Barbusse, on a World War I battlefield. In his 1916 text, Bombardment, the voice is that of a modern reader.

0: We are in the flat country, a vast mistiness, but above it is dark blue. The end of the night is marked by a little falling snow which powders our shoulders and the folds in our sleeves. We are marching in fours, hooded. We seem, in the turbid twilight, to be the wandering survivors of one northern district who are trekking to another. We have followed a road and have crossed the ruins of Albin Saint-Nazaire. We have had confused glimpses of its whitish heaps of houses and the dim spiderwebs of its suspended roofs. The village is so long that although full night buried us in it, we saw its last buildings beginning to pale in the frost of dawn. Through the grating of a cellar on the edge of this petrified ocean's waves, we made out the fire, kept going by the custodians of the dead town. We have paddled in swampy fields, lost ourselves in silent places where the mud seized us by the feet. We have dubiously regained our balance and our bearings again on another road, the one which leads from Kerenzi to Suchet. The tall bordering poplars are shivered and their trunks mangled. In one place the road is an enormous colonnade of trees destroyed. Then, marching with us on both sides, we see through the shadows ghostly dwarfs of trees, wide cloven like spreading palms, botched and jumbled into round blocks or long strips, doubled upon themselves as if they knelt. From time to time our march is disordered and bustled by the yielding of a swamp. The road becomes a marsh, which we cross on our heels, while our feet make the sound of sculling. Planks have been laid in it, here and there. Where they have so far sunk in the mud as to proffer their edges to us, we slip on them. Sometimes there is enough water to float them, and then under the weight of a man, they splash and go under, and the man stumbles or falls with frenzied imprecations. It must be 5 o'clock. The stark and a frightening scene unfolds itself to our eyes, but it is still encircled by a great fantastic ring of mist and of darkness. We go on and on without pause, and come to a place where we can make out a dark hillock, at the foot of which there seems to be some lively movement of human beings. "Advance by twos," says the leader of the detachment. "Let each team of two take alternately a plank and a hurdle." We load ourselves up. One of the two in each couple assumes the rifles of his partner as well as his own. The other, with difficulty, shifts and pulls out from the pile a long plank, muddy and slippery, which weighs full 80 pounds, or a hurdle of leafy branches as big as a door, which he can only just keep on his back as he bends forward with his hands aloft and grips its edges. We resume our march, very slowly and very ponderously, scattered over the now greying road, with complaints and heavy curses which the effort strangles in our throats. After about 100 yards, the two men of each team exchange loads, so that after 200 yards, in spite of the bitter blenching breeze of early morning, all but the noncoms are running with sweat. Suddenly, a vivid star expands down yonder in the uncertain direction that we are taking. A rocket. Widely, it lights a part of the sky with its milky nimbus, blots out the stars, and then falls gracefully, fairy-like. There is a swift light opposite us over there, a flash and a detonation. It is a shell. By the flat reflection that the explosion instantaneously spreads over the lower sky, we see a ridge clearly outlined in front of us from east to west, perhaps half a mile away. That ridge is ours. So much of it as we can see from here and up to the top of it where our troops are. On the other slope, 100 yards from our first line, is the German line. The shell fell on the summit in our lines. It is the others who are firing. Another shell, another, and yet another, plants trees of faintly violet light on the top of the rise, and each of them dully illumines the whole of the horizon. Soon there is a sparkling of brilliant stars and a sudden jungle of fiery plumes on the hill, and the fairy mirage of blue and white hangs lightly before our eyes in the full gulf of the night. Those among us who must devote the whole buttress power of their arms and legs to prevent their greasy loads from sliding off their backs and to prevent themselves from sliding to the ground, these neither see nor hear anything. The others, sniffing and shivering with cold, wiping their noses with limp and sodden handkerchiefs, watch and remark, cursing the obstacles in the way with fragments of profanity. "It's like watching fireworks," they say. And to complete the illusion of a great operatic scene, fairy-like but sinister, before which our bent and black party crawls and splashes, behold a red star, and then a green, then a sheaf of red fire, very much tardier. In our ranks, as the available half of our pairs of eyes watch the display, we cannot help murmuring in idle tones of popular admiration, "Ah, a red one. Look, a green one." It is the Germans who are sending up signals, and our men as well, who are asking for artillery support. Our road turns and climbs again, as the day at last decides to appear. Everything looks dirty. A layer of stickiness, pearl grey and white, covers the road, and around it the real world makes a mournful appearance. Behind us we leave ruined Souchez, whose houses are only flat heaps of rubbish, and her trees but humps of bramble-like slivers. We plunge into a hole on our left, the entrance to the communication trench. We let our loads fall in a circular enclosure prepared for them, and both hot and frozen, we settled in the trench and wait, our hands abraded, wet and stiff with cramp. Buried in our holes up to the chin, our chests heaving against the solid bulk of the ground that protects us, we watch the dazzling and deepening drama develop. The bombardment is redoubled. The trees of light on the ridge have melted into hazy parachutes in the pallor of dawn, sickly heads of Medusa with points of fire. Then, more sharply defined as the day expands, they become bunches of smoke feathers, ostrich feathers, white and grey, which come suddenly to life on the jumbled and melancholy soil of Hill 119, 500 or 600 yards in front of us, and then slowly fade away. They are truly the pillar of fire and the pillar of cloud, circling as one and thundering together. On the flank of the hill we see a party of men running to earth. One by one they disappear, swallowed up by the adjoining anthills. Now, one can better make out the form of our guests. At each shot, a tuft of sulphurous white, underlined in black, forms 60 yards up in the air, unfolds and mottles itself, and we catch in the explosion the whistling of the charge of bullets that the yellow cloud hurls angrily to the ground. It bursts in sixfold squalls, one after another, bang, bang, bang, bang, bang, bang. It is the 77mm gun. We disdain the 77mm shrapnel, in spite of the fact that Blaisbois was killed by one of them 3 days ago. They nearly always burst too high. Barque explains it to us, although we know it well. "One's chamber pot protects one's nut well enough against the bullets, so they can destroy your shoulder and damn well knock you down, but they don't spread you about. Naturally, you've got to be fly all the same. Got to be careful you don't lift your neb in the air as long as they're buzzing about, nor put your hand out to see if it's raining. Now, our 75mm. "There aren't only the 77s, Mesnil André broke in. "There's all damn sorts. Spell those out for me." Those are shrill and cutting whistles, trembling or rattling, and clouds of all shapes gather on the slopes yonder, whose vastness shows through them. Slopes where our men are in the depths of the dugouts. Gigantic plumes of faint fire mingle with huge tassels of steam. Tufts that throw out straight filaments, smoky feathers that expand as they fall. Quite white or greenish-grey, black or copper, with gleams of gold, or as if blotched with ink. The last two explosions are quite near. Above the battered ground they take shape like vast balls of black and tawny dust, and as they deploy and leisurely depart at the wind's will, having finished their task, they have the outline of fabled dragons. Our line of faces on the level of the ground turns that way, and we follow them with our eyes from the bottom of the trench in the middle of this country peopled by blazing and ferocious apparitions, these fields that the sky has crushed. Those, they the 150mm howitzers. They the 210s calf head. There go the regular guns too, the hogs. Look at that one. It was a shell that burst on the ground and threw up earth and debris in a fan-shaped cloud of darkness. Across the cloven land, it looked like the frightful spitting of some volcano piled up in the bowels of the earth. A diabolical uproar surrounds us. We are conscious of a sustained crescendo, an incessant multiplication of the universal frenzy. A hurricane of hoarse and hollow banging, of ranging clamor, of piercing and beast-like screams, fastens furiously with tatters of smoke upon the earth where we are buried up to our necks, and the wind of the shells seems to set it heaving and pitching. Look at that, balls bark, and me that said they short of munitions. Ooh la la, we know all about that. That and the other fudge the newspapers squirt all over us. A dull crackle makes itself audible amidst the babel of noise. That slow rattle is of all the sounds of war the one that most quickens the heart. The coffee mill, one of ours, listen. The shots come regularly, while the Boches haven't got the same length of time between the shots. They go crack, crack, crack, crack, crack, crack, crack. Don't cod yourself, crackpate. It isn't an unsewing machine at all. It's a motorcycle on the road to 31 dugout, away yonder. Well, I think it's a chap up aloft there, having a look around from his broomstick, chuckles Pepin, as he raises his nose and sweeps the firmament in search of an aeroplane. A discussion arises, but one cannot say what the noise is, and that's all. One tries in vain to become familiar with all those diverse disturbances. It even happened the other day in the wood that a whole section mistook for the horse howl of a shell the first notes of a neighbouring mule as he began his whinnying bray. I say, there's a good show of sausages in the air this morning, says Lamousse. Lifting our eyes, we count them. There are 8 sausages on our side and 8 on the Boches, says Coquin, who has already counted them. There are, in fact, at regular intervals along the horizon opposite the distant dwindled group of captive enemy balloons, the 8 long hovering eyes of the army, buoyant and sensitive, and joined to the various headquarters by living threads. They see us as we see them. How the devil can one escape from that row of God Almighties up there? There's our reply. Suddenly, behind our backs, there bursts a sharp and deafening stridor of the 75s. Their increasing crackling thunder arouses and elates us. We shout with our guns and look at each other without hearing our shouts, except for the curiously piercing voice that comes from Bark's great mouth amid the rolling of that fantastic drum whose every note is the report of a cannon. Then we turn our eyes ahead and outstretch our necks, and on the top of the hill we see the still higher silhouette of a row of black infernal trees whose terrible roots are striking down into the invisible slope where the enemy cowers. While the 75 battery continues its barking 100 yards behind us, the sharp anvil blows of a huge hammer, followed by a dizzy scream of force and fury, a gigantic gurgling dominates the devilish oratorio. That also is coming from our side. It's a grandpa, that one. The shell cleaves the air at perhaps 1,000 yards above us. The voice of its gun covers all as with a pavilion of resonance. The sound of its travel is sluggish, and one divines a projectile bigger boweled, more enormous than the others. We can hear it passing and declining in front with the ponderous and increasing vibration of a train that enters a station under brakes. Then its heavy whine sounds fainter. We watch the hill opposite, and after several seconds it is covered by a salmon pink cloud that the wind spreads over one half of the horizon. It's a 220mm. One can see them, declares Volpat. Those shells, when they come out of the gun, If you're in the right line, you can even see them a good long away from the gun. Another follows. There, look, look. Did you see that one? You didn't look quick enough. You missed it. Get a move on. Look, another. Did you see it?
1: I did not see it.
0: Ass. Gotta be a bedstead for you to see it. Look, quick, that one, there. Did you see it, unlucky good for nothing?
1: I saw it. Is that all?
0: Some have made out a small black object, slender and pointed as a blackbird with folded wings, pricking a wide curve down from the zenith. That weighs 240 pounds, that one, my old bug, says Volpat proudly. And when that drops on a funk hole, it kills everybody inside it. Those that aren't picked off by the explosion are struck dead by the wind of it, or they gas poison before they can say "Auf." The 270mm shell can be seen very well too. Talk about a bit of iron. When the howitzer sends it up, allez, off you go. And the 155 Rimailho too. But you can't see that one because it goes too straight and too far. The more you look for it, the more it vanishes before your eyes. In a stench of sulphur amid black powder, of burnt stuff and calcined earth, which roams in sheets about the country, all the menagerie is let loose and gives battle. Bellowings, roarings, growlings, strange and savage, feline caterwaulings that fiercely rend your ears and search your belly, or the long-drawn piercing hoot like the siren of a ship in distress. At times, even something like shouts cross each other in the air currents, with curious variations of tone that make them sound human. The country is bodily lifted in places and falls back again. From one end of the horizon to the other, it seems to us that the earth itself is raging with storm and tempest. And the greatest guns, far away and still further, diffuse growls, much subdued and smothered, but you know the strength of them by the displacement of air which comes and wraps you on the ear. Now behold a heavy mass of woolly green, which expands and hovers over the bombarded region, and draws out in every direction. This touch of strangely incongruous colour in the picture summons attention, and all we encaged prisoners turn our faces towards the hideous outcrop. Gas, probably. Let's have our masks ready. The hogs. They unfair tricks, those, says Farfadet. They what? Asks Bark jeeringly. Why, yes, they dirty dodgers, those gases. You make me tired, retorts Bark, with your fair ways and your unfair ways. When you've seen men squashed, cut in two, or divided from top to bottom, blown into showers by an ordinary shell, bellies turned inside out and scattered anyhow, skulls forced bodily into the chest as if by a blow with a club, and in place of a head, a bit of neck oozing currant jam of brains all over the chest and back. You've seen that, and yet you can say there are clean ways. Doesn't alter the fact that the shell is allowed. It's recognized. Ah la la, I'll tell you what. You make me blubber just as much as you make me laugh. And he turns his back. Hey, look out, boys. We strain our eyes, and one of us has thrown himself flat on the ground. Others look instinctively and frowning towards the shelter that we have not time to reach. And during these 2 seconds, each one towards the shelter that we have not time to reach. And during these 2 seconds, each one bends his head. It is a grating noise.

0: extracting from the earth of the trench wall a morsel that has just lodged there. It is like a bit of coke, bristling with edged and pointed facets, as he dances it in his hand so as not to burn himself. There is a hissing noise. Paradis sharply bows his head, and we follow suit. The fuse. It has gone over. The shrapnel fuse goes up and then comes down vertically, but that of the percussion shell detaches itself from the broken mass after the explosion and usually abides buried at the point of contact. But at other times it flies off at random like a big red hot pebble. One must beware of it. It may hurl itself on you a very long time after the detonation, and by incredible paths passing over the embankment and plunging into the cavities. Nothing so piggish as a fuse. It happened to me once.
1: There's worse things, broke in Bags of the 11th. The Austrian shells, the 130s and the 74s. I'm afraid of them.
0: They nickel-plated, they say. But what I do know, seeing I've been there, is they come so quick you can't do anything to dodge them.
1: You no sooner hear 'em snoring than they burst on you.
0: The German 105s neither. You haven't hardly the time to flatten yourself. I once got the gunners to tell me all about them.
1: I tell you, the shells from the naval guns, you haven't the time to hear 'em. Got to pack yourself up before they come.
0: And there's that new shell, a dirty devil, that breaks wind after it dodged into the earth and out of it again, two or three times in the space of 6 yards. When I know there's one of them about, I want to go round the corner. I remember one time...
1: That's all nothing, my lads, said the new sergeant, stopping on his way past. You ought to see what they chucked at us at Verdun, where I've come from.
0: Nothing but whoppers, 380s and 420s and 244s.
1: When you've been shelled down there, you know all about it. The woods are sliced down like cornfields, the dugouts marked and burst in even when they've three thicknesses of beams, all the road crossings sprinkled, the roads blown into the air and changed into long heaps of smashed convoys and wrecked guns, corpses twisted together as though shoveled up. You could see 30 chaps laid out by one shot at the crossroads. You could see fellows whirling around as they went up, always about 15 yards, and bits of trousers caught and stuck on the top of the trees that were left. You could see one of these 380s go into a house at Verdun by the roof, bore through two or three floors and burst at the bottom, and all the damn lots got to go aloft. And in the fields, whole battalions would scatter and lie flat under the shower like poor little defenseless rabbits. At every step on the ground in the fields, you got lumps as thick as your arm and as wide as that, and it'd take four poilus to lift the lump of iron. The fields looked as if they were full of rocks. And that went on without a halt for months on end. Months on end. The sergeant repeated as he passed on, no doubt to tell again the story of his souvenirs somewhere else.
0: Look, look, Corporal, those chaps over there. Are they soft in the head?
1: On the bombardment position, we saw dots of human beings emerge hurriedly and run towards the explosions.
0: They gunners, said Bertrand. As soon as the shells burst, they sprint and rummage for the fuse in the hole. For the position of the fuse gives the direction of its battery, you see, by the way it's dug itself in. And as for the distance, you've only got to read it. It's shown on the range figures, cut on the time fuse, which is set just before firing.
1: No matter, they're off their onions to go out under such shelling.
0: Gunners, my boy, says a man of another company, who was strolling in the trench, are either quite good or quite bad. Either they trumps or they trash, I tell you.
1: That's true of all privates, what you're saying.
0: Possibly, but I'm not talking to you about all privates. I'm talking to you about gunners. And I tell you too that,
1: hey, my lads, better find a hole to dump yourselves in before you get one on the snitch.
0: The strolling stranger carried his story away, and Cocon, who was in a perverse mood, declared, we can be doing our hair in the dugout, seeing it's rather boring outside.
1: Look, they're sending torpedoes over there, said Paradis, pointing.
0: Torpedoes go straight up, or very nearly so, like larks fluttering and rushing.

0: rustling. Then they stop, hesitate, and come straight down again, heralding their fall in its last seconds by a baby cry that we know well. From here, the inhabitants of the ridge seem like invisible players lined up for a game with a ball. "In the Argonne," says Lamousse, "my brother says in a letter that they get turtle doves, as he calls them. They're big, heavy things, fired off very close. They come in cooing. Really, they do," he says. "And when they break wind, they don't half make a shindy," he says. "There's nothing worse than the mortar toad that seems to chase after you and jump over the top of you, and it bursts in the very trench, just scraping over the bank. Tiens, tiens, did you hear it?" A whistling was approaching us, when suddenly it ceased. The contrivance has not burst. "It's a shell that cried off," Paradis asserts. And we strain our ears for the satisfaction of hearing, or of not hearing, others. Lamousse says, "All the fields and the roads and the villages about here, they're covered with dud shells of all sizes, ours as well, to say truth. The ground must be full of them, that you can't see. I wonder how they'll go on later, when the time comes to say, 'That's enough of it, let's start work again.'" And all the time, in a monotony of madness, the avalanche of fire and iron goes on. Shrapnel with its whistling explosion and its overcharged heart of furious metal, and the great percussion shells, whose thunder is that of the railway engine which crashes suddenly into a wall, the thunder of loaded rails or steel beams toppling down a declivity. The air is now glutted and viewless. It is crossed and recrossed by heavy blasts, and the murder of the earth continues all around, deeply and more deeply, to the limit of completion. There are even other guns which now join in. They are ours. Their report is like that of the 75s, but louder, and it has a prolonged and resounding echo like thunder reverberating among mountains. "They the long 120s. They're on the edge of the wood half a mile away. Fine guns, old man, like greyhounds. They slender and fine-nosed, those guns. You want to call them Madame. They're not like the 220s. They're all snout, like coal scuttles, and spit their shells out from the bottom upwards. The 120s get there just the same, but among the teams of artillery, they look like kids in bassinets." Conversation languishes. Here and there are yawns. The dimensions and weight of this outbreak of the guns fatigue the mind. Our voices flounder in it and are drowned. "I've never seen anything like this for a bombardment," shouts Barque. "We always say that," replies Paradis. "Just so," bawls Volpat. "There's been talk of an attack lately. I should say this is the beginning of something." The others say simply, "Ah." Volpat displays an intention of snatching a wink of sleep. He settles himself on the ground with his back against one wall of the trench, and his feet buttressed against the other wall. We converse together on diverse subjects. Biquet tells the story of a rat he has seen.
1: "He was cheeky and comical, you know. I'd taken off my trotter cases, and that rat, he chewed all the edge of the uppers into embroidery. Of course I'd greased them."
0: Volpat, who is now definitely out of action, moves and says, "I can't get to sleep for your gabbling." "You can't make me believe, old fraud," says Marthereau. "You can raise a single snore with a shindy like this all around you." Volpat replies with one.
2: "Fall in, march."
0: We are changing our spot. Where are they taking us to? We have no idea. The most we know is that we are in reserve, and that they may take us round to strengthen certain points in succession, or to clear the communication trenches, in which the regulation of passing troops is as complicated a job if blocks and collisions are to be avoided, as it is of the trains in a busy station. It is impossible to make out the meaning of the immense manoeuvre in which the rolling of our regiment is only that of a little wheel, nor what is going on in all the huge area of the sector. But, lost in the network of deeps, where we go and come without end, weary, harassed, and stiff-jointed by prolonged halts, stupefied by noise and delay, poisoned by smoke,
1: We make out that our artillery is becoming more and more active. The offensive seems to have changed places.
2: Halt!
1: A fire of intense and incredible fury was threshing the parapets of the trench where we were halted at the moment.
0: Fritz is going it strong. He's afraid of an attack. He's going dotty. Ah, isn't he letting fly?
1: A heavy hail was pouring over us, hacking terribly at atmosphere and sky, scraping and skimming all the plain. I looked through a loophole and saw a swift and strange vision. In front of us, a dozen yards away at most, there were motionless forms outstretched side by side. A row of mown down soldiers, and the countless projectiles that hurtled from all sides were riddling this rank of the dead. The bullets that flayed the soil in straight streaks amid raised slender stems of cloud were perforating and ripping the body so rigidly close to the ground, breaking the stiffened limbs, plunging into the wan and vacant faces, bursting and bespattering the liquefied eyes, and even did that file of corpses stir and budge out of line under the avalanche. We could hear the blunt sound of the dizzy copper points as they pierced cloth and flesh, the sound of a furious stroke with a knife, the harsh blow of a stick upon clothing. Above us rushed jets of shrill whistling with a declining and far more serious hum of ricochets. And we bent our heads under the enormous flight of noises and voices.
0: Trench must be cleared. Gear up.
1: We leave this most infamous corner of the battlefield, where even the dead are torn, wounded and slain anew. We turn towards the right and towards the rear. The communication trench rises, and at the top of the gully we pass in front of a telephone station and a group of artillery officers and gunners. Here there is a further halt. We mark time, and hear the artillery observer shout his command, which the telephonist buried beside him picks up and repeats. First gun, same sight, 2/10 to left, 3 a minute. Some of us have risked our heads over the edge of the bank, and have glimpsed, for the space of the lightning's flash, all the field of battle, round which our company has uncertainly wandered since the morning. I saw a limitless grey plain across whose width the wind seemed to be driving faint and thin waves of dust, pierced in places by a more pointed billow of smoke. Where the sun and the clouds trail patches of black and of white, the immense space sparkles dully from point to point where our batteries are firing, and I saw it one moment entirely spangled with short-lived flashes. Another minute, part of the field grew dark under a steamy and whitish film, a sort of hurricane of snow. Afar, on the evil, endless and half-ruined fields, caverned like cemeteries, we see the slender skeleton of a church, like a bit of torn paper, and from one margin of the picture to the other, dim rows of vertical marks, close together and underlined, like the straight strokes of a written page. These are the roads and their trees. Delicate meandering lines streak the plain backward and forward and rule it in squares, and these windings are stippled with men. We can make out some fragments of lines made up of these human points who have emerged from the hollowed streaks and are moving on the plain in the horrible face of the flying firmament. It is difficult to believe that each of those tiny spots is a living thing with fragile and quivering flesh, infinitely unarmed in space, full of deep thoughts, full of far memories and crowded pictures. One is fascinated by the scattered dust of men as small as the stars in the sky. Poor unknowns, poor fellow men, it is your turn to give battle. Another time it will be ours. Perhaps tomorrow it will be ours to feel the heavens burst over our heads or the earth open under our feet, to be assailed by the prodigious plague of projectiles, to be swept away by the blast of a tornado 100,000 times stronger than the tornado. They urge us into the rearward shelters. For our eyes, the field of death vanishes. To our ears, the thunder is deadened on the great anvil of the clouds. The sound of universal destruction is still. The squad surrounds itself
0: with the familiar noises of life and sinks into the fondling littleness of the dugouts.

You have just heard Bombardment, by the French writer Henri Barbusse. The voice was that of a modern reader. The music you heard was composed by Kevin MacLeod, and released under a Creative Commons license.

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0: During the First World War, some American volunteers joined a French Air Force unit that became known as the Lafayette Escadrille. 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
1: The American Challenge. Here is the transcribed story of one of the most daring and heroic chapters in the history of American war annals, bringing you a great Hollywood all-star cast with Joseph Kearns, Elliot Lewis, Frederick Shields, Howard McNear, Lou Merrill, Fred McKay, and Norman Field in the dramatic saga of the Lafayette Escadrille. Here was a group of 38 daring, plucky young Americans who gathered at the first trumpet call of war and journeyed by cattle boat, anchor, luxury liner, and tramp steamer to answer the greatest challenge to democracy ever heralded. They were the first and only group of organized volunteer active combatants flying and fighting against Germany in World War Number One. Our story starts not in 1916, but in the year 1940, where the Paris that had been the second home of these lads of the Lafayette Escadrille is witnessing for the first time in its history the marching of foreign soldiers down its wide boulevard.
2: To think that I should have lived to see this happen to Paris.
3: New York is ready for your talk on the air, Monsieur Stewart.
2: Okay, set the portable microphone right here. I'll announce this story from the balcony up here.
4: And now we take you to John Stewart in Paris. Go ahead, Paris.
2: This is Paris. I'm speaking to you from a balcony facing the Arc de Triomphe, around which is now marching the victorious German army. Above us, the faint Stuka bombers are diving in formation. Hitler is putting on his best military show. And what a show it is. Parisians watch in silence. They're stunned. Even the sidewalk cafes are strangely deserted. And when a Frenchman gives up his wine and his table in his favorite cafe, you know that the heart of this great city of Paris is broken. I can't help wondering about one old gentleman who for 25 years has been coming to the Chatham Hotel, occupying the same table, sipping his wine precisely at the same hour.
5: Put down that cane, you old fool!
6: I put it down on your head. Army or no army, I'll teach you manners.
7: Oh, please control your temper. Those who understand they will send you to a concentration camp.
5: Get him out of here, he won't break the concentration camp.
8: It's Major Bolkin.
2: That seems to be the trouble here, Sergeant Oka.
5: This old fool sits here occupying a table big enough for 8 people. He won't allow anybody to sit down.
7: Mr. the Commandant, maybe if I explain about Monsieur Chalian, you will not deal too harshly with him.
2: What is it?
7: You see, Monsieur the Commandant, he has been coming here for 25 years. He has been sitting at that same table, ordering the wine, talking to no one, looking at all the empty chairs.
2: That being the case, the old gentleman should be in an insane asylum.
7: Oh, you do not understand, Monsieur le Commandant. There isn't anything wrong with him.
2: What about those empty chairs? What sort of madness is that?
7: Oh, those are the chairs in which the boys of the Lafayette Escadrille sat in the World War 25 years ago.
2: He knew the boys in the Lafayette Escadrille?
7: Yes, every one of them.
2: I should like to talk to him. Pardon, Herr Schaller. I am sorry about the incident.
6: Yes, well, I'm sorry too, Commandant. You see, I expected something more from soldiers, no matter what flag they fight under.
2: I am told you knew the pilots of the Lafayette Escadrille.
6: Yes, I did.
2: So did my father. Not all of them, mind you, but those he met, he never forgot. You see, he fought against them in the last war. His name was Oswald Burke.
6: Burke? You are Oswald Burke's son?
2: Yes.
6: Well, would you sit down? I'd like you to drink with me.
2: Thank you, Herr Schaller.
6: Oh, no, don't sit there, please. There, that seat there.
2: Dr. Schaller.
6: That was Luther's chair. Each one of these chairs belongs to one of those boys. You know, sitting there, Luther, he told me the story of how he fought the great German ace, Oswald Burke. Oh, he was one of the greatest pilots that ever lived. You know, he rarely ever talked. He flew, fought, and died for revenge. He joined the Escadrille on the 24th of May, 1916. One day alone, he started off east of Eton on the Verdun sector, searching the sky for an enemy.
9: Is
6: There they were, blown in the sky. Two great pilots, Marco Bolke and Raoul Lufthansa. Roaring through the heavens, these two masters, four deadly streams of hot lead into each other. Back and forth, up and down, round and around they thundered in great surges of speed. Red-hot gun barrels spewed out a ceaseless stream of leaden death. Black holes appeared in Luff's wings. A wire twanged as it snapped. Struts vanished like magic in thin air. There they fought until every slug had been fired. Then, with gestures of mutual respect, they parted.
8: Oh, yes, sir. That was only one of Raoul Lufberry's great fights.
9: I am glad you told me that. You see, I never knew my father. My uncle used to tell me great stories of these early pilots.
8: Oh, and in that chair to the left, Bill Thaw sat. The boys called him the Iron Man. In the first year of the war, Bill Thaw, Bert Hall, Jimmy Bach, and Raoul Lufberry were together. Here is a story that's so typical of that hard-living, hard-fighting Bill Thaw. Well, on this particular evening, he had gone to Paris for some reason or other.
10: Now, bartender, I'm going to show you how to mix a cocktail that's going to win the war. You take a half a bottle of brandy and a half a bottle of champagne and mix them up and drink them in one breath.
11: And what if you run out of breath?
10: You keep taking breath until you finish it. Now, I want you to make a whole barrel of it and send it down to the boys at the Lafayette Escadrille.
11: But, Monsieur Thaw, they are 60 miles from Paris. How will we get it there?
10: Huh? We'll roll it there.
12: Hey, Lieutenant Thaw.
10: Accounted for. What do you want?
12: You are ordered to return to headquarters.
10: Huh? Listen, my fine fella, you tell the brass hats at headquarters they'll have to wait a little while for Bill Thaw, because he's busy rolling a barrel of Lafayette cocktails to his pals in the Escadrille.
13: Lieutenant Thaw, orders are flying to Germany for observation only. There's some vital information we must get before the next attack.
10: But why in this twin motor Quadron G4?
13: You sound as if you disapprove of it.
10: My friend, you will too after you're riding this flying bastard. Hey, if we come back from across the boss lines in this thing, I'll buy you a drink.
13: You know, I think we will come back.
10: You ready?
13: Yes.
10: Here she goes.

0: Look, Meleks, if this little trip of ours fizzles out, I'd like to let you in on a little secret.
1: Yes? What is it, Lieutenant Thorpe?
0: I want you to tell the boys in the Lafayette Escadrille that I found out that 2 parts champagne to 1 part brandy makes a much better cocktail. Well, looks like the boss reception committee is up to grin.
1: Where is all the shooting coming from?
0: Right now, from those batteries below. Any minute, it'll be from some of those bosses up above.
1: What are we going to do?
0: Can you sing?
1: Yes, a little.
0: Well, let's get together on a good number.
1: Well, Lieutenant, this is no time to sing.
0: No? Well, what do you suggest? Well,
1: why don't we turn back?
0: We will. As soon as we get the information you want. There goes the fabric of the plane. Those wings look like confetti, huh? Well, looks like those boys mean business. More flash just went up.
1: It's just about time for that song, isn't it?
0: Huh? Okay. I'll sing bass and you sing tenor. You'll have to sing loud to be heard over these mortars.
2: That was the way the Iron Man Bill Thorpe flew a plane.
3: What happened?
2: Well, the ship was so shot up that it was junked on its return. But that same day, Thor went up again, twice. Oh, yes, yes, and in that chair next to him, directly opposite me, used to sit Clyde Balls there. He was a sunny-dispositioned ex-ambulance driver from Texas. He came over to England on a mule boat to sign up with the English Army. And they told him he would have to drop his American citizenship. That was too much for Balsley. So he hopped across the channel and joined up with the ambulance service. Then he pulled strings and was transferred to the Paris Air Guard, where he learned his flying. You know, his escape from death was one of the closest of any aviator during the war. On June 18th, 1916, orders were given for a dawn patrol. You see, there was Captain Tano, Norman Prince, Tiffin Rockwell, and Clyde Balsley. Oh, as a fact, all these years I've carried with me Clyde Balsley's letter, which he so graphically told the unforgettable story of this dawn patrol. Would you like to see it?
3: I certainly would.
2: I've read it a great many times. Quite battered and torn. Listen. The night mist was still thick on the ground. And the 4 ships were lined up in front of the hangar in the faint light of dawn.
4: Flying a 13-meter Nieuport with 47-shot Lewis guns mounted on the top wing, spotted a German across Hill 305. Pulling up close to Captain Tano, I flipped my ear around. Then I began to watch my man. I decided to pick him off. Diving steeply, I swung to the left to get in line. Down, down I go. When I came closer, I thought it was a Boche. I held my fire. Came closer, closer. Machine gunner was in his seat. I fired. Then my machine gun jammed. I was completely surrounded. I was too far behind the German lines to dive there. So I pulled up for a reinforcement. Bullets started my wings. Then, struck me like the kick of a mule. My rudder went out of control and I went to a skid. I kept thinking. Soon I'd hit the ground as so many of my friends had before. And that would be all. And suddenly, something came thundering through my brain and a voice kept shouting,
5: "Keep going, Pine. Keep going. Don't quit.
4: My mind cleared. My feet strapped to the rudder bar, straightened it up. My ship was coming out. Spinning slowed. I pulled heavily on the stick. I leveled out. I worked my rudder and slid into the field. The time kicked in, and too late I saw the field was strewn with barbed wire. The plane crashed in the wire. Gasoline was helping me. I broke my belt, crawled on my knees to get away from the oncoming explosion. Suddenly, a burst of shelling. The barge was shelling my Nieuport. And then I saw the blue helmet of the French. 4 of them came toward me and pulled me through the wire.
2: Yes, that was the story of Clyde Balsley, the first American aviator to be wounded in World War Number One.
3: And what happened to him?
2: Well, he still lives in America. Out in Hollywood, they say.
3: But what are the others? Who sat there? There. And to my right?
2: Well, right over there next to Balsley's chair sat Victor Chapman. Incidentally, you know your father, Captain Bulke, fought Chapman in his second last battle. I remember his telling me about the flashing personal insignia of the famous Captain Bulke. Yes, despite the searing horrors of war, his artistic soul was able to see the beauty in anything. In the shell-torn earth, in villages, in a sea of clouds. Victor Chapman was the best-beloved pilot of the Escadrille Americaine. Well, when he learned that Clyde Balsley was brought down over Verdun and carried to the Badly Hospital, set out for there at once. Oh, they were great pals, Balsley and Chapman.
6: Land on the hospital
7: lawn. Listen, my good man, and next time I'll land on your head. And where'll I find Clyde Balsley, the American pilot, was brought in here yesterday?
6: The American pilot? Oh, yes, they've come this way. Now, there he is, sir, in that second bed. The doctor is standing by him.
8: Doctor, how is he?
9: Well, not so good. Gunshot bullet exploded in his side. I've just taken 6 pieces of bullet out of his hip. I'm afraid there's 40 more.
8: Could I talk to him?
9: Yes, but not very long. It's a very high fever.
8: Thank you, Doctor.
7: Hey, Clyde, how do you feel?
8: Oh, hello, Victor. Did you get me out of here? I've got some flying to do.
7: Well, the doctor thinks you ought to rest for a little while.
8: What do I want to rest for? There's a war going on.
7: Yeah, but I talked to Tino into letting me work your shift. And, you know, sort of keeping things organized till you get back. Anything I can get you?
8: Well, they don't give me any water. They just douse a piece of muslin and let me suck on it.
7: How do you like some oranges?
8: Oranges would be fine.
7: Well, I'll arrange it. You just lay quiet and take it easy. I'll talk to the doctor. Hey, Doc, would it be all right to bring some oranges to Balsley?
9: I don't think he should. He's running up with fever. We must be careful.
7: Look, Doc. Out where he comes from, oranges grow like grass. He ought to have some.
9: Very well. But where will you get them? We have no oranges here.
7: I'll get them if I have to fly to Paris.
9: You have my permission.
7: Thanks, Doc. And while I'm at it, I'll bring you back a bottle of champagne.

0: Victor, where are you going?
1: On patrol duty.
0: No, I've got a little errand up at Vandenkour.
1: A lady?
0: Oh, no, I'm bringing some oranges to Clyde Balsley. Got to have oranges, you know.
1: Oh, give him my best, would you? And tell him to hurry up and get well.
0: Sure will, Bill. I think I'll follow the same old Lothbarian Prince on the way over to Vandenkour. I'll see you later.
2: Just as Chapman had taken off, the regular patrol spotted two LVG ships. Tano signaled for an attack, and the three Newports sliced in for a kill. They quickly found themselves in a jam. There were three escort Fokkers overhead, and they plunged in on the boys. Chapman, some distance behind, saw their predicament and hurtled in to help them.

0: Chapman was fighting 5 planes single-handed. You see, the other 3, Tano, Lufbery, and Prince, had no idea that he was flying above them. And they fought themselves out of the trap and maneuvered their way back to the French lines. But Chapman never came back. And Balsley never got his oranges. And strangely enough, Chapman was buried in full honors by the Germans under the name of Clyde Balsley. You see, he had a letter on him addressed to Balsley, and the Germans took it for granted that the aviator was Clyde Balsley. Kiffin Rockwell, who was Chapman's best friend, wrote to Victor Chapman's parents a great, eloquent letter.
1: He died a glorious death, and at the most glorious time of life to die, especially for him with his ideals. I have never once regretted it for him, as I know that he was willing and satisfied to give his life that way. But he had no fear of death, and knew there is nothing to fear in death. You must not feel sorry, but proud and happy.
0: And the beloved Chapman deserves every tribute that can be paid to a splendid lad and a valiant flyer.
2: You mentioned this Kiffin Rockwell. Is he a member of the escadrille?
0: Oh, yes, very much so. You see, Rockwell was a medical student. And he came over and volunteered his services as an intern in the French hospitals. When Rockwell joined the escadrille, in addition to Tainol and Delage, you see, there was Bill Thaw, Norman Prince, Bert Hall, Lufbery, Masson, Dudley Hill, Pavelka, Johnson, and Rumsey. You know, there was another American named Jim McConnell who was in the hospital at the time. Rockwell was the first American to offer his services to France. He was the first pilot to down an enemy plane in the escadrille, and the first to be decorated with the Médaille Militaire. Oh, he had the spirit of a great challenge. When Rockwell was in the air, no German passed, and he was in the air most of the time. Oh, these Americans had an amazing sense of humor. The laughter was as big and as clear as their love of battle. I remember it was early in September, after many months at Verdun. The Lafayette Escadrille was ordered to go to Paris to get new machines. Well, while waiting for their ships, they made their rounds of their favorite bars.
3: Gentlemen! Gentlemen, I have made an astounding purchase.
4: Bring it in, Luff. Let's see if it's worth it.
3: Here he is. There is the new mascot of the escadrille.
5: Why, it's a lion!
4: Well, you better put him behind bars, Luff.
5: Why put him behind bars? He'll see all the bars he needs traveling with this mob.
6: Hey, look what's coming to the door. Bill Thaw, Ted Parsons, and another mascot.
7: Gentlemen, we give you the pet of the prairie state.
6: Take it out of here. Do you want the whole escadrille to retreat?
7: Aha! The only houseboat in the skunk in all France.
8: Oh, boy, let me out of
0: Yes, and there was another one who sat to the right of me. He was a great pilot and had the courage of a lion. His name was Norman Prince. Death rode like a grinning ape on his shoulder for 9 months. Day after day, he had come back with his ship nearly torn to pieces by shrapnel. In the early days, he used to fly those bombers that moved through the air like crates. Oh, they were clumsy ships, hard to maneuver, and an easy target for the ground gunners. The story that I shall never forget about Norman Prince was the story of his flying with Lufbery on October 10th, 1916. They went over the German aviation field at Hobsheim. They circled low, daring the Bosch aviators to come up.
5: Come on, baby. Show those Bosch fighters how you got it all over.
6: Get him, Lufbery. Get him, boy.
5: Uh-oh. Control those pokers. They're heading for Lufbery. Here we go. We'll break them up. Good old Lufbery is in the clear. Running out of gas. Well, here we go, baby. Gonna die. and glide for the emergency field across you.
8: Don't bother with me, boys. I'm done for. You'd better spread some gasoline flares on the field. There's another fellow coming down. Don't let him break himself up like I've done. Well, I'll be seeing you, boys. Happy landings.
0: So, you see, my boy, a hero sat in each one of these chairs at this table. The glorious accomplishments of the Lafayette Escadrille will forever remain imperishable. I want to thank you, Commandant, for allowing me to sit here and have my wine and my memories. I'm afraid that I won't be coming back anymore. You see, the Paris I knew and loved is dead.
9: Until they all pass before us, that heroic legion of magnificent youth, those audacious young eagles who spread their shaky wings in flaming war-torn skies. Rayon Lufbery, Victor Chapman, Kippen Rockwell, James McConnell, Clyde Balsley, Norman Prince, Paul Pavelka, and all those others, many of whom have now found happy landings beyond any mortal battlefield. Of the original 38, only 18 are left. And it's a real thrill to tell you that Captain Clyde Balsley, he whom you just heard as the first of them all to be shot down, is right here in the studio with us tonight. We present Captain Clyde Balsley. Tell us, Captain Balsley, what do you think of the new big fighter planes they're building now? How would you like to be flying one of them?
10: Well, it would certainly be a pleasure, but there's a big difference between them and the ones we flew. I doubt if I'd know how to handle these new miracles.
9: Well, how do you think your old pals, the buyers of the Lafayette Escadrille, would feel about the fall of France, Captain?
10: I feel that they'd say to a man, as I say now, the perspective of the great writer of history is a broad one, and no matter what may happen temporarily, there will always be a France.
9: I'm sure there are many millions who agree with you, Captain Balsley, and thank you for your invaluable help in preparing this all-too-short salute to that valiant group, the Lafayette Escadrille.
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In 1914, the German army overran the small nation of Belgium, leaving thousands starving and homeless. 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

0: In the dark autumn of 1914, the city sprang up almost in a night, as if by enchantment. It was white magic that called it into being, the deep, quiet, strong impulse of compassion and protection that moved the motherly heart of Holland when she saw the hundreds of thousands of Belgian fugitives pouring out of their bleeding, ravaged land, and running, stumbling, creeping on hands and knees, blindly, instinctively turning to her for safety and help. "Come to me," she said, like a good woman who holds out her arms and spreads her knees to make a lap for tired and frightened children. "Come to me. I will take care of you. You will be safe with me." All doors were open. The little brick farmhouses and cottages with their gaily painted window shutters, the long rows of city houses with their steep gables, the prim and placid country mansions set among their high trees and formal flower gardens, all kinds of dwellings, from the poorest to the richest, welcomed these guests of sorrow and distress. Many a humble family drained its savings bank reservoir to keep the stream of its hospitality flowing. Unused factories were turned into barracks. Deserted summer hotels were filled up. Even empty greenhouses were adapted to the need of human horticulture. All Holland was enrolled, formally or informally, in a big Comité voor Belgische Slachtoffers. But soon it was evident that the impromptu methods of generosity could not meet the demands of the case. Private resources were exhausted. Poor people could no longer feed and clothe their poorer guests. Families were unhappily divided. In the huge flock of exiles driven out by the cruel German terror, there were goats as well as sheep, and some of them bewildered and shocked the orderly Dutch homes where they were sheltered by their nocturnal habits and negligible morals. Something had to be done to bring order and system into the chaos of brotherly love. Otherwise the neat Dutch mind, which is so close to the Dutch heart, could not rest in its bed. This vast trouble, which the evil of German militarism had thrust upon a helpless folk, must be helped out by a wise touch of military organization, which is a good thing even for the most peaceful people. So it was that the City of Refuge, and others like it, grew up swiftly in the wilderness. It stands in the heathland that slopes and rolls from the wooded hills of Gelderland to the southern shore of the Zuider Zee, a sandy country overgrown with scrub oaks and pines and heather, yet very healthy and well-drained, and not unfertile under cultivation. You may see that in the little neighbor village, where the trees arch over the streets, and the kitchen gardens prosper, and the shrubs and flowers bloom abundantly. The small houses and hotels of this tiny summer resort are of brick. It has an old, well-established look, a place of relaxation with restraint, not of ungirdled frivolity. The plain Dutch people love their holidays, but they take them serenely and by rule. Long walks and bicycle rides, placid and nourishing picnics in the woods or by the sea, afternoon tea parties in sheltered arbors. One of their favorite names for a country place is Weltevreden, perfectly contented. The commandant of the City of Refuge lives in one of the little brick houses of the village. He is a portly, rosy old bachelor, with curly brown beard and a military bearing, a man of fine education and wide experience, seasoned in colonial diplomacy. The ruling idea in his mind is discipline, authority. His official speech is abrupt and final, the manner of a martinet covering a heart full of kindness and generous impulses. "Come," he says, after a good breakfast, "I want you to see my camp. It is not as fine and fancy as the later ones, but we built it in a hurry, and we had it ready on time." A short ride over a sandy road brings you to the city gate, an opening in the wide enclosure of perhaps 2 or 3 square miles along the dwarf pines and oaks. The guardhouse is kept by a squad of Dutch soldiers, but it is in no sense a prison camp, for people are coming and going freely all the time, and the only rules within are those of decency and good order. "Capacity, 10,000," says the commandant, sweeping his hand around the open circle. Quite a city, nicht wahr? I will show you the various arrangements. All the buildings are of wood, a mushroom city, but constructed with intelligence to meet the needs of the sudden, helpless population. You visit the big kitchen with its ever-simmering kettles, the dining halls with their long tables and benches, the schoolhouses full of lively, irrepressible children, the wash-house where always talkative and jocose laundresses are scrubbing and wringing the clothes, the sewing-rooms where hundreds of women and girls are busy with garments and gossip, the chapel where religious services are held by the devoted pastors, the recreation-room which is the social center of the city, the clothing-store-rooms where you find several American girls working for love. Then you go through the long family barracks, where each family has a separate cubicle, more or less neat and comfortable, sometimes prettily decorated, according to the family taste and habit. The barracks for the single men, the barracks for the single women, the two hospitals, one general, the other for infectious diseases, and last of all, the house where the half-dozen disorderly women are confined, surrounded by a double fence of barbed wire and guarded by a sentry. Poor, wretched creatures. You are sorry for them. Why not put the disorderly men into a house of confinement, too? Ah, says the commandant bluntly, we find it easier and better to send the disorderly men to jail or hospital in some near town. We are easier with the women. I pity them, but they are full of poison. We can't let them go loose in the camp for fear of infection. How many of the roots of human nature are uncovered in a place like this? The branches and the foliage and the blossoms, too, are seen more clearly in this air, where all things are necessarily open and in common. The men are generally less industrious than the women, but they work willingly at the grading of roads and paths, the laying out and planting of flower beds, the construction of ornamental designs, of doubtful taste but unquestionable sincerity. You read the names which they have given to the different streets and barracks, and the passageways between the cubicles, and you understand the strong, instinctive love which binds them to their native Belgium. Antwerp Avenue, Louvain Avenue, Malines Street, Liege Street, and streets bearing names of many ruined towns and villages of which you have never heard, but which are forever dear to the hearts of these exiles. The names of the hero king, Albert, and of his brave consort, Queen Elizabeth, are honored by inscriptions, and their pictures, cut from newspapers, decorate the schoolrooms and the little family cubicles. The brutal power which reigns at Berlin may drive the Belgians out of Belgium by terror and oppression, but it cannot drive Belgium out of the hearts of the Belgians. While they live, their country lives, and Albert is still their king. But think of the unnatural conditions into which these thousands of human beings, yes, and hundreds of thousands like them, torn from their homes, uprooted, dispersed, impoverished, are forced by this bitter, cruel war. Think of the cold and ruined hearthstones, the scattered families, the shelterless children, the desolate and broken hearts. This is what Germany has inflicted upon mankind in order to realize her robber dream. Yet the city of refuge, being human, has its bright spots and its bits of compensation. Here is one out of many. The chief nurse, a young Dutch lady of charming face and manners, serving as a volunteer under the sacred sign of the Red Cross, comes in, one morning, to make her report to the commandant. Well, he says, disguising in his big voice of command the warm admiration which he feels for the lady, what is the trouble today? Speak up. Nothing, sir, she answers calmly. Everything is going on pretty well. No new cases of measles, those in the hospital improving. The only thing that bothers me is the continual complaint about Mrs. Van Orley. You remember her, a thin, dark little person. She is melancholy and morose, quarrels all the time, says someone has stolen her children. The people near her in the barracks complain that she disturbs them at night, moans and talks aloud in her sleep, jumps up and runs down the corridor, laughing or crying. Here they are. They don't believe she ever had any children. They think she is crazy and want her put out. But I don't agree with that. I think she has had children, and now she has dreams.
1: Send her away, growls the commandant. Send her to a sanatorium. This camp is not a lunatic asylum.
0: But, interposes the nurse in her most discreet voice, she is really a very nice woman. If you will allow me to take her on as a housemaid in the general hospital, I think I could make something out of her. At least I should like to try.
1: Have your own way, says the commandant, relenting. You always do. Now tell me the next trouble. You have something more up your sleeve, I'm sure.
0: Babies, she replies demurely. Two babies from Amsterdam, lost, somehow or other, in the flight. No trace of their people. A family in Zaandam has been taking care of them, but can't afford it any longer. So the Amsterdam committee has sent them here.
1: The commandant has listened, his cheeks growing redder and redder, his eyes rounder and more prominent. He springs up and paces the floor in wrath.
0: Babies, he cries stormily. By all the gods, those Amsterdammers! Excuse me, but this is too much. Do they think this is a foundling asylum or a nursing home? Babies! What in heaven's name am I to do with them? Babies! Where are those babies?
1: Just outside, and very nice babies indeed, says the nurse, opening the hall door and giving a soft call.
0: Enter a slim, black-haired boy of about 3.5 years, and a plump, golden-haired girl about a year younger. They toddle to the nurse and snuggle against her blue dress and white apron.
1: Smiling, she guides them toward the commandant and says, "Here they are, sir. How do you like them?"
0: That terrific personage has suddenly been transformed from haircloth into silk. He beams, and pulling out his fat gold watch, coos like a hoarse dove. "Look here, Kinderen. Come and hear the bells in my tick-tock." Presently he has one of them leaning against the inside of each knee, listening ardently to the watch.
1: "What do you think of that?" he says.
0: "What is your name, youngster?"
1: "Hendrik," answers the boy, looking up.
0: "Hendrik what? You have another name, haven't you?"
1: The boy shakes his head and looks puzzled, as if the thought of two names were too much for him.
0: "Hendrik," he repeats, more clearly and firmly.
1: "And what is her name?" asks the commandant, patting the little girl.
0: "Sus," answers the boy. "Mama says ickle angel. Hendrik says sus."
1: Any effort to get more information from the children was fruitless. They were too small to remember much, and what they did remember was of their own size, only very little things, of no importance except to themselves. The commandant looks at the nurse quizzically. Not yet, anyhow, she answers, smiling broadly.
0: Let us take them up to the camp. I bet we can find someone there to look after them. What do you say, sir?
1: Well, well, he sighs. Have your own way, as usual. Just ring that bell for the automobile.
0: Ost ublieft.
1: In the busy sewing room, the two children are standing up on one of the tables. The commandant has an arm around each of them, for they are a little frightened by so much noise and so many eyes looking at them. The chatter dies down as he speaks in his gruff, authoritative voice, but with a twinkle in his eyes, rather like a middle-aged Santa Claus.
0: Look here. I've got two fine babies.
1: A titter runs through the room.
0: Jean Meunier, says one of the women. Congratulations. They are Lievelingen, darlings.
1: Silence, growls the commandant, amiably. None of your impudence, you women. Look here. These two children. I want somebody to adopt them, or at least to take care of them. I will pay for them. Their names are Hendrik and...
0: A commotion at the lower end of the room. A thin, dark little woman is standing up, waving her piece of sewing like a flag, her big eyes flaming with excitement.
1: Stop! She cries, hurrying and stumbling forward through the crowd of women and girls.
0: Oh! She cries, hurrying and stumbling forward through the crowd of women and girls.
1: Oh! Stop a minute! They are mine!

0: We willed it not.
1: Wake up, England!
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a letter to his Irish Molly, saying should you not receive it, write and let me know. If I make mistakes in spelling Molly, dear, said

0: after the end of the First World War, many struggled to make sense of the horror. Now, on historyradio.org, Thomas Edison gives us his opinion on the war, in his own recording, from 1919.
1: Thomas A. Edison, the inventor of the phonograph, has never before permitted his voice to be recorded for the public. Today, however, he has a message for you that is important enough to cause him to break his long-established rule. Mr. Edison will now give you that message. I beg to introduce Mr. Thomas A. Edison.
2: This is Edison speaking. Our voice made good in France. The word American has a new meaning in Europe. Our soldiers have made it mean courage, generosity, self-restraint, and modesty. We are proud of the North Americans who risked their lives for the liberty of the world. But we must not forget, and we must not permit demagogues to belittle the part played by our gallant allies. Their casualty lists tell the story. However proud we may be of our own achievements, let us remember always that the war could not have been won if the Belgians, the British, the French, and the Italians had not fought like bulldogs in the face of overwhelming odds. The Great War will live vividly in the minds of Americans for the next 100 years. I hope that when we do reverence to the memory of our brave boys who fell in France, we shall not forget their brothers in arms who wore the uniform of our allies. I believe that the national heirs of France, Great Britain, Italy, and Belgium should for all time to come be as familiar to us as our own Star-Spangled Banner.

You have just heard the inventor Thomas Edison talking about the First World War in his own recording from 1919. The recordings were released under a Creative Commons license by UCSB Cylinder Audio Archive.

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Lovecraft.

On August 20, 1917, I, Karl Heinrich, Graf von Altberg Ehrenstein, Lieutenant Commander in the Imperial German Navy, and in charge of the submarine U-29, deposit this bottle and record in the Atlantic Ocean, at a point to me unknown, but probably about north latitude 20 degrees, west longitude 35 degrees, where my ship lies disabled on the ocean floor. I do so because of my desire to set certain unusual facts before the public, a thing I shall not in all probability survive to accomplish in person, since the circumstances surrounding me are as menacing as they are extraordinary, and involve not only the hopeless crippling of the U-29, but the impairment of my iron German will in a manner most disastrous. On the afternoon of June 18, as reported by wireless to the U-61 bound for Kiel, we torpedoed the British freighter Victory, New York to Liverpool, in north latitude 45 degrees 16 minutes, west longitude 28 degrees 34 minutes, permitting the crew to leave in boats in order to obtain a good cinema view for the Admiralty records. The ship sank quite picturesquely, bow first, the stern rising high out of the water whilst the hull shot down perpendicularly to the bottom of the sea. Our camera missed nothing, and I regret that so fine a reel of film should never reach Berlin. After that, we sank the lifeboats with our guns and submerged. When we rose to the surface about sunset, a seaman's body was found on the deck, hands gripping the railing in curious fashion. The poor fellow was young, rather dark and very handsome, probably an Italian or Greek, and undoubtedly of the Victory's crew. He had evidently sought refuge on the very ship which had been forced to destroy his own. One more victim of the unjust war of aggression which the English pig dogs are waging upon the fatherland. Our men searched him for souvenirs, and found in his coat pocket a very odd bit of ivory carved to represent a youth's head crowned with a laurel. My fellow officer, Lieutenant Klenze, believed that the thing was of great age and artistic value, so took it from the men for himself. How it had ever come into the possession of a common soldier, neither he nor I could imagine. As the dead man was thrown overboard, there occurred two incidents which created much disturbance amongst the crew. The fellow's eyes had been closed, but in the dragging of his body to the rail they were jarred open, and many seemed to entertain a queer delusion that they gazed steadily and mockingly at Schmidt and Zimmer, who were bent over the corpse. Then Bosun Muller, an elderly man who would have known better had he not been a superstitious Alsatian swine, became so excited by this impression that he watched the body in the water, and swore that after it sank a little it drew its limbs into a swimming position and sped away to the south under the waves. Klenze and I did not like these displays of peasant ignorance, and severely reprimanded the men, particularly Muller. The next day a very troublesome situation was created by the indisposition of some of the crew. They were evidently suffering from the nervous strain of our long voyage, and had had bad dreams. Several seemed quite dazed and stupid, and after satisfying myself that they were not feigning their weakness, I excused them from their duties. The sea was rather rough, so we descended to a depth where the waves were less troublesome. Here we were comparatively calm, despite a somewhat puzzling southward current which we could not identify from our oceanographic charts. The moans of the sick men were decidedly annoying, but since they did not appear to demoralize the rest of the crew, we did not resort to extreme measures. It was our plan to remain where we were, and intercept the liner Dacia, mentioned in information from agents in New York. In the early evening we rose to the surface, and found the sea less heavy. The smoke of a battleship was on the northern horizon, but our distance and ability to submerge made us safe,
What worried us more was the talk of Bosun Mueller, which grew wilder as the night came on. He was in a detestably childish state, and babbled of some illusion of dead bodies drifting past the undersea portholes, bodies which looked at him intensely, and which he recognized in spite of bloating as having seen dying during some of our victorious German exploits. And he said that the young man we had found and tossed overboard was their leader. This was very gruesome and abnormal, so we confined Mueller in irons and had him soundly whipped. The men were not pleased at his punishment, but discipline was necessary. We also denied the request of a delegation headed by Seaman Zimmer that the curious carved ivory head be cast into the sea. On June 20, Seaman Bohm and Schmidt, who had been ill the day before, became violently insane. I regretted that no physician was included in our complement of officers, since German lives are precious. But the constant ravings of the two concerning a terrible curse were most subversive of discipline, so drastic steps were taken. The crew accepted the event in a sullen fashion, but it seemed to quiet Mueller, who thereafter gave us no trouble. In the evening we released him, and he went about his duties silently. In the week that followed we were all very nervous, watching for the dossier. The tension was aggravated by the disappearance of Mueller and Zimmer, who undoubtedly committed suicide as a result of the fears which had seemed to harass them, though they were not observed in the act of jumping overboard. I was rather glad to be rid of Mueller, for even his silence had unfavorably affected the crew. Everyone seemed inclined to be silent now, as though holding a secret fear. Many were ill, but none made a disturbance. Lieutenant Klense chafed under the strain, and was annoyed by the merest trifles, such as the school of dolphins which gathered about the U-29 in increasing numbers, and the growing intensity of that southward current which was not on our chart. It at length became apparent that we had missed the dossier altogether. Such failures are not uncommon, and we were more pleased than disappointed, since our return to Wilhelmshaven was now in order. At noon, June 28, we turned northeastward, and despite some rather comical entanglements with the unusual masses of dolphins, we were soon underway. The explosion in the engine room at 2 p.m. was wholly a surprise. No defect in the machinery or carelessness in the men had been noticed, yet without warning the ship was racked from end to end with a colossal shock. Lieutenant Klense hurried to the engine room, finding the fuel tank and most of the mechanism shattered, and engineers Robb and Schneider instantly killed. Our situation had suddenly become grave indeed, for though the chemical air regenerators were intact, and though we could use the devices for raising and submerging the ship and opening the hatches as long as compressed air and storage batteries might hold out, we were powerless to propel or guide the submarine. To seek rescue in the lifeboats would be to deliver ourselves into the hands of enemies unreasonably embittered against our great German nation. And our wireless had failed ever since the Victory affair to put us in touch with a fellow U-boat of the Imperial Navy. From the hour of the accident till July 2, we drifted constantly to the south, almost without plans and encountering no vessel. Dolphins still encircled the U-29, a somewhat remarkable circumstance considering the distance we had covered. On the morning of July 2, we sighted a warship flying American colors, and the men became very restless in their desire to surrender. Finally, Lieutenant Klense had to shoot a seaman named Traub, who urged this un-German act with especial violence. This quieted the crew for the time, and we submerged unseen. The next afternoon, a dense flock of seabirds appeared from the south, and the ocean began to heave ominously. Closing our hatches, we awaited developments until we realized that we must either submerge or be swamped in the mounting waves. Our air pressure and electricity were diminishing,
and we wish to avoid all unnecessary use of our slender mechanical resources, but in this case there was no choice. We did not descend far, and when, after several hours, the sea was calmer, we decided to return to the surface. Here, however, a new trouble developed, for the ship failed to respond to our direction in spite of all that the mechanics could do. As the men grew more frightened at this undersea imprisonment, some of them began to mutter again about Lieutenant Klenz's ivory image, but the sight of an automatic pistol calmed them. We kept the poor devils as busy as we could, tinkering at the machinery even when we knew it was useless. Klenz and I usually slept at different times, and it was during my sleep, about 5 a.m. July 4, that the general mutiny broke loose. The 6 remaining pigs of seamen, suspecting that we were lost, had suddenly burst into a mad fury at our refusal to surrender to the Yankee battleship 2 days before, and were in a delirium of cursing and destruction. They roared like the animals they were, and broke instruments and furniture indiscriminately, screaming about such nonsense as the curse of the ivory image and the dark, dead youth who looked at them and swam away. Lieutenant Klensis seemed paralyzed and inefficient, as one might expect of a soft, womanish Rhinelander. I shot all 6 men, for it was necessary, and made sure that none remained alive. We expelled the bodies through the double hatches and were alone in the U-29. Klenze seemed very nervous and drank heavily. It was decided that we remain alive as long as possible, using the large stock of provisions and chemical supply of oxygen, none of which had suffered from the crazy antics of those swinehound seamen. Our compasses, depth gauges, and other instruments were ruined, so that henceforth our reckoning would be guesswork, based on our watches, the calendar, and our apparent drift as judged by any objects we might spy through the portholes or from the conning tower. Fortunately, we had storage batteries still capable of long use, both for interior lighting and for the searchlight. We often cast a beam around the ship, but saw only dolphins, swimming parallel to our own drifting course. I was scientifically interested in those dolphins, for though the ordinary Delphinus delphis is a cetacean mammal, unable to subsist without air, I watched one of the swimmers closely for 2 hours, and did not see him alter his submerged condition. With the passage of time, Klenze and I decided that we were still drifting south, meanwhile sinking deeper and deeper. We noted the marine fauna and flora, and read much on the subject in the books I had carried with me for spare moments. I could not help observing, however, the inferior scientific knowledge of my companion. His mind was not Prussian, but given to imaginings and speculations which have no value. The fact of our coming death affected him curiously, and he would frequently pray in remorse over the men, women, and children we had sent to the bottom, forgetting that all things are noble which serve the German state. After a time he became noticeably unbalanced, gazing for hours at his ivory image and weaving fanciful stories of the lost and forgotten things under the sea. Sometimes, as a psychological experiment, I would lead him on in these wanderings, and listen to his endless poetical quotations and tales of sunken ships. I was very sorry for him, for I dislike to see a German suffer, but he was not a good man to die with. For myself, I was proud, knowing how the fatherland would revere my memory, and how my sons would be taught to be men like me. On August 9, we espied the ocean floor, and sent a powerful beam from the searchlight over it. It was a vast, undulating plain, mostly covered with seaweed and strewn with the shells of small mollusks. Here and there were slimy objects of puzzling contour, draped with weeds and encrusted with barnacles, which Klenze declared must be ancient ships lying in their graves. He was puzzled by one thing, a peak of solid matter,
protruding above the ocean bed nearly 4 feet at its apex, about 2 feet thick, with flat sides and smooth upper surfaces, which met at a very obtuse angle. I called the peak a bit of outcropping rock, but Clancy thought he saw carvings on it. After a while he began to shudder, and turned away from the scene as if frightened, yet could give no explanation save that he was overcome with the vastness, darkness, remoteness, antiquity, and mystery of the oceanic abysses. His mind was tired, but I am always a German, and was quick to notice 2 things. That the U-29 was standing the deep-sea pressure splendidly, and that the peculiar dolphins were still about us, even at a depth where the existence of high organisms is considered impossible by most naturalists. That I had previously overestimated our depth, I was sure, but nonetheless we must be deep enough to make these phenomena remarkable. Our southward speed, as gauged by the ocean floor, was about as I had estimated from the organisms past at higher levels. It was at 3:15 p.m. August 12 that poor Clancy went wholly mad. He had been in the conning tower using the searchlight when I saw him bound into the library compartment where I sat reading, and his face at once betrayed him. I will repeat here what he said, underlining the words he emphasized. "He is calling. He is calling. I hear him. We must go." As he spoke, he took his ivory image from the table, pocketed it, and seized my arm in an effort to drag me up the companionway to the deck. In a moment I understood that he meant to open the hatch and plunge with me into the water outside, a vagary of suicidal and homicidal mania for which I was scarcely prepared. As I hung back and attempted to soothe him, he grew more violent, saying, "Come now. Do not wait until later. It is better to repent and be forgiven than to defy and be condemned." Then I tried the opposite of the soothing plan and told him he was mad, pitifully demented. But he was unmoved and cried, "If I am mad, it is mercy. May the gods pity the man who in his callousness can remain sane to the hideous end. Come and be mad whilst he still calls with mercy." This outburst seemed to relieve a pressure in his brain, for as he finished he grew much milder, asking me to let him depart alone if I would not accompany him. My course at once became clear. He was a German, but only a Rhinelander and a commoner, and he was now a potentially dangerous madman. By complying with his suicidal request, I could immediately free myself from one who was no longer a companion but a menace. I asked him to give me the ivory image before he went, but this request brought from him such uncanny laughter that I did not repeat it. Then I asked him if he wished to leave any keepsake or lock of hair for his family in Germany in case I should be rescued, but again he gave me that strange laugh. So as he climbed the ladder I went to the levers, and allowing proper time intervals operated the machinery which sent him to his death. After I saw that he was no longer in the boat, I threw the searchlight around the water in an effort to obtain a last glimpse of him, since I wished to ascertain whether the water pressure would flatten him as it theoretically should, or whether the body would be unaffected like those extraordinary dolphins. I did not, however, succeed in finding my late companion, for the dolphins were massed thickly and obscuringly about the conning tower. That evening I regretted that I had not taken the ivory image surreptitiously from poor Clancy's pocket as he left, for the memory of it fascinated me. I could not forget the youthful, beautiful head with its leafy crown, though I am not by nature an artist. I was also sorry that I had no one with whom to converse. Clancy, though not my mental equal, was much better than no one. I did not sleep well that night, and wondered exactly when the end would come. Surely I had little enough chance of rescue. The next day I ascended to the conning tower, and commenced the customary searchlight explorations.
Northward, the view was much the same as it had been all the 4 days since we had sighted the bottom, but I perceived that the drifting of the U-29 was less rapid. As I swung the beam around to the south, I noticed that the ocean floor ahead fell away in a marked declivity, and bore curiously regular blocks of stone in certain places, disposed as if in accordance with the definite patterns. The boat did not at once descend to match the greater ocean depth, so I was soon forced to adjust the searchlight to cast a sharply downward beam. Owing to the abruptness of the change, a wire was disconnected, which necessitated a delay of many minutes for repairs, but at length the light streamed on again, flooding the marine valley below me. I am not given to emotion of any kind, but my amazement was very great when I saw what lay revealed in that electrical glow. And yet, as one reared in the best Kultur of Prussia, I could not have been amazed, for geology and tradition alike tell us of great transpositions in oceanic and continental areas. What I saw was an extended and elaborate array of ruined edifices, all of magnificent though unclassified architecture and in various stages of preservation. Most appeared to be of marble, gleaming whitely in the rays of the searchlight, and the general plan was of a large city at the bottom of a narrow valley, with numerous isolated temples and villas on the steep slopes above. Roofs were fallen and columns were broken, but there still remained an air of immemorially ancient splendor which nothing could efface. Confronted at last with the Atlantis I had formerly deemed largely a myth, I was the most eager of explorers. At the bottom of that valley a river once had flowed, for as I examined the scene more closely, I beheld the remains of stone and marble bridges and seawalls and terraces and embankments once verdant and beautiful. In my enthusiasm, I became nearly as idiotic and sentimental as poor Clenza, and was very tardy in noticing that the southward current had ceased at last, allowing the U-29 to settle slowly down upon the sunken city as an airplane settles upon a town of the upper earth. I was slow, too, in realizing that the school of unusual dolphins had vanished. In about 2 hours the boat rested in a paved plaza close to the rocky wall of the valley. On one side I could view the entire city as it sloped from the plaza down to the old river bank. On the other side, in startling proximity, I was confronted by the richly ornate and perfectly preserved facade of a great building, evidently a temple, hollowed from the solid rock. Of the original workmanship of this titanic thing I can only make conjectures. The facade, of immense magnitude, apparently covers a continuous hollow recess, for its windows are many and widely distributed. In the center yawns a great open door, reached by an impressive flight of steps, and surrounded by exquisite carvings like the figure of Bacchanals in relief. Foremost of all are the great columns and frieze, both decorated with sculptures of inexpressible beauty, obviously portraying idealized pastoral scenes and processions of priests and priestesses bearing strange ceremonial devices in adoration of a radiant god. The art is of the most phenomenal perfection, largely Hellenic in idea, yet strangely individual. It imparts an impression of terrible antiquity, as though it were the remotest rather than the immediate ancestor of Greek art. Nor can I doubt that every detail of this massive product was fashioned from the virgin hillside rock of our planet. It is palpably a part of the valley wall, though how the vast interior was ever excavated I cannot imagine. Perhaps a cavern or series of caverns furnished the nucleus. Neither age nor submersion has corroded the pristine grandeur of this awful fane, for fane indeed it must be, and today, after thousands of years, it rests untarnished and inviolate of the endless night and silence of an ocean chasm.
I cannot reckon the number of hours I spent in gazing at the sunken city with its buildings, arches, statues, and bridges, and the colossal temple with its beauty and mystery. Though I knew that death was near, my curiosity was consuming, and I threw the searchlight's beam about in eager quest. The shaft of light permitted me to learn many details, but refused to show anything within the gaping door of the rock-hewn temple, and after a time I turned off the current, conscious of the need of conserving power. The rays were now perceptibly dimmer than they had been during the weeks of drifting, and as if sharpened by the coming deprivation of light, my desire to explore the watery secrets grew. I, a German, should be the first to tread those eon-forgotten ways. I produced and examined a deep-sea diving suit of jointed metal, and experimented with the portable light and air regenerator. Though I should have trouble in managing the double hatches alone, I believed I could overcome all obstacles with my scientific skill, and actually walk about the dead city in person. On August 16, I effected an exit from the U-29, and laboriously made my way through the ruined and mud-choked streets to the ancient river. I found no skeletons or other human remains, but gleaned a wealth of archaeological lore from sculptures and coins. Of this I cannot now speak save to utter my awe at a culture in the full noon of glory, when cave dwellers roamed Europe and the Nile flowed unwatched to the sea. Others, guided by this manuscript, if it shall ever be found, must unfold the mysteries at which I can only hint. I returned to the boat as my electric batteries grew feeble, resolved to explore the rock temple on the following day. On the 17th, as my impulse to search out the mystery of the temple waxed still more insistent, a great disappointment befell me, for I found that the materials needed to replenish the portable light had perished in the mutiny of those pigs in July. My rage was unbounded, yet my German sense forbade me to venture unprepared into an utterly black interior which might prove the lair of some indescribable marine monster, or a labyrinth of passages from whose windings I could never extricate myself. All I could do was to turn on the waning searchlight of the U-29, and with its aid walk up the temple steps and study the exterior carvings. The shaft of light entered the door at an upward angle, and I peered in to see if I could glimpse anything, but all in vain. Not even the roof was visible, and though I took a step or two inside after testing the floor with a staff, I dared not go farther. Moreover, for the first time in my life, I experienced the emotion of dread. I began to realize how some of poor Clense's moods had arisen, for as the temple drew me more and more, I feared its aqueous abysses with a blind and mounting terror. Returning to the submarine, I turned off the lights and sat thinking in the dark. Electricity must now be saved for emergencies. Saturday the 18th I spent in total darkness, tormented by the thoughts and memories that threatened to overcome my German will. Clense had gone mad and perished before reaching this sinister remnant of a past unwholesomely remote, and had advised me to go with him. Was indeed fate preserving my reason only to draw me irresistibly to an end more horrible and unthinkable than any man has dreamed of? Clearly my nerves were sorely taxed, and I must cast off these impressions of weaker men. I could not sleep Saturday night, and turned on the lights regardless of the future. It was annoying that the electricity should not last out the air and provisions. I revived my thoughts of euthanasia, and examined my automatic pistol. Toward morning I must have dropped asleep with the lights on, for I awoke in darkness yesterday afternoon to find the batteries dead. I struck several matches in succession, and desperately regretted the improvidence which had caused us long ago to use up the few candles we carried. After the fading of the last match I dared to waste, I sat very quietly without a light.
As I considered the inevitable end, my mind ran over preceding events and developed a hitherto dormant impression which would have caused a weaker and more superstitious man to shudder. The head of the radiant god in the sculptures on the rock temple is the same as that carven bit of ivory which the dead sailor brought from the sea and which poor Clenza carried back into the sea. I was a little dazed by this coincidence, but did not become terrified. It is only the inferior thinker who hastens to explain the singular and the complex by the primitive shortcut of supernaturalism. The coincidence was strange, but I was too sound a reasoner to connect circumstances which admit of no logical connection, or to associate in any uncanny fashion the disastrous events which had led from the Victory affair to my present plight. Feeling the need of more rest, I took a sedative and secured some more sleep. My nervous condition was reflected in my dreams, for I seemed to hear the cries of drowning persons, and to see the dead faces pressing against the portholes of the boat. And among the dead faces was the living, mocking face of the youth with the ivory image. I must be careful how I record my awakening today, for I am unstrung, and much hallucination is necessarily mixed with fact. Psychologically, my case is most interesting, and I regret that it cannot be observed scientifically by a competent German authority. Upon opening my eyes, my first sensation was an overmastering desire to visit the rock temple, a desire which grew every instant, yet which I automatically sought to resist through some emotion of fear which operated in the reverse direction. Next, there came to me the impression of light amidst the darkness of dead batteries, and I seemed to see a sort of phosphorescent glow in the water through the porthole which opened toward the temple. This aroused my curiosity, for I knew of no deep-sea organism capable of emitting such luminosity. But before I could investigate, there came a third impression, which because of its irrationality caused me to doubt the objectivity of anything my senses might record. It was an oral delusion, a sensation of rhythmic, melodic sound as of some wild yet beautiful chant or choral hymn coming from the outside through the absolutely soundproof hull of the U-29. Convinced of my psychological and nervous abnormality, I lighted some matches and poured a stiff dose of sodium bromide solution, which seemed to calm me to the extent of dispelling the illusion of sound. But the phosphorescence remained, and I had difficulty in repressing a childish impulse to go to the porthole and seek its source. It was horribly realistic, and I could soon distinguish by its aid the familiar objects around me, as well as the empty sodium bromide glass of which I had no former visual impression in its present location. This last circumstance made me ponder, and I crossed the room and touched the glass. It was indeed in the place where I had seemed to see it. Now I knew that the light was either real or part of an hallucination so fixed and consistent that I could not hope to dispel it, so abandoning all resistance, I ascended to the conning tower to look for the luminous agency. Might it not actually be another U-boat, offering possibilities of rescue? It is well that the reader accept nothing which follows as objective truth, for since the events transcend natural law, they are necessarily the subjective and unreal creations of my overtaxed mind. When I attained the conning tower, I found the sea in general far less luminous than I had expected. There was no animal or vegetable phosphorescence about, and the city that sloped to the river was invisible in blackness. What I did see was not spectacular, not grotesque or terrifying, yet it removed my last vestige of trust in my consciousness. For the door and windows of the undersea temple hewn from the rocky hill were vividly aglow with a flickering radiance, as from a mighty altar flame far within.
Later incidents are chaotic. As I stared at the uncannily lighted door and windows, I became subject to the most extravagant visions. Visions so extravagant that I cannot even relate them. I fancied that I discovered objects in the temple, objects both stationary and moving, and seemed to hear again the unreal chant that had floated to me when first I awaked. And over all rose thoughts and fears which centered in the youth from the sea, and the ivory image whose carving was duplicated on the frieze and columns of the temple before me. I thought of poor Clensa, and wondered where his body rested with the image he had carried back into the sea. He had warned me of something, and I had not heeded. But he was a soft-headed Rhinelander who went mad at troubles a Prussian could bear with ease. The rest is very simple. My impulse to visit and enter the temple has now become an inexplicable and imperious command, which ultimately cannot be denied. My own German will no longer controls my acts, and volition is henceforward possible only in minor matters. Such madness it was which drove Clensa to his death, bareheaded and unprotected in the ocean. But I am a Prussian, and a man of sense, and will use to the last what little will I have. When first I saw that I must go, I prepared my diving suit, helmet, and air regenerator for instant donning, and immediately commenced to write this hurried chronicle in the hope that it may some day reach the world. I shall seal the manuscript in a bottle, and entrust it to the sea as I leave the U-29 forever. I have no fear, not even from the prophecies of the madman Clensa. What I have seen cannot be true, and I know that this madness of my own will at most lead only to suffocation when my air is gone. The light in the temple is a sheer delusion, and I shall die calmly, like a German, in the black and forgotten depths. This demonic laughter which I hear as I write comes only from my own weakening brain. So I will carefully don my diving suit, and walk boldly up the steps into that primal shrine, that silent secret of unfathomed waters and uncounted years.

You have just heard The Temple by H.P. 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
1: 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Oh. 1918, that was the year.
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6: And serve the cause of freedom.
1: Thus did the U.S. Food Administration, under the direction of Herbert Hoover, the man who for several years had fed Belgium, inspire 120 million American consumers to drastic conservation of foodstuffs.
2: 1918, that was the year.
1: In a joint session of Congress, January 8, 1918.
7: Gentlemen of the Congress, once more, as repeatedly before, the spokesmen of the Central Empires have indicated their desire to discuss the objects of the war and possible bases of a general peace. Parleys have been in progress at Brest-Litovsk.
1: Thus did President Wilson begin his speech epitomizing to the world U.S. demands for a permanent peace, laying down his famous 14 points. 1.
7: Open covenants of peace openly arrived at.
1: 2.
7: Freedom of navigation upon the seas.
1: 3.
7: Removal of economic barriers.
1: 4.
7: Reduction of national armaments.
1: 5.
7: Impartial adjustment of colonial claims.
1: 6.
7: Evacuation of all Russian territory.
1: 7.
7: Evacuation of Belgium.
1: 8.
7: Restoration of French territory, including Alsace-Lorraine.
1: 9.
7: Readjustment of the frontiers of Italy.
1: 10.
7: Guarantee of the autonomous development of Austria-Hungary.
1: 11.
7: Evacuation of Romania, Serbia, and Montenegro.
1: 12.
7: Guarantee of a secure sovereignty of Turkish portions of the Ottoman Empire, other nationalities now under Turkish rule guaranteed autonomy, and opening of the Dardanelles to ships of all nations.
1: 13.
7: Establishment of a new Poland and guarantee of her independence.
1: 14.
7: A general association of nations must be formed under specific covenants for the purpose of affording mutual guarantees of political independence and territorial integrity to great and small states alike.
1: And the president closed with these burning words of inspiration.
7: The moral climax of this, the culminating and final war for human liberty, has come, and the people of the United States are ready to put their own strength, their own highest purpose, their own integrity and devotion to the test.
1: But the Central Powers weren't ready yet to accede to all these demands, and the cavernous maw of the war god growled in delighted, expectant avarice as hundreds of thousands more of the youth of America, Belgium, Great Britain, Italy, and France were cast pell-mell onto the fields of Flanders.
2: That was the year.
1: Paris, France, February 4. Bolo Pasha faces a court-martial under charges of being one of the higher-ups in the German propaganda ring. On trial for his life, Pasha uses his brilliant wit in his own defense, but sparkling repartee is useless. And Bolo Pasha hears these words.
2: Therefore, you are sentenced to be shot.
1: With a cunning born of desperation, Pasha tries trick after trick to postpone his execution. Time after time he succeeds. But on April 17, at 5 o'clock in the morning, Bolo Pasha is awakened in his cell by the prison governor.
8: Monsieur Pasha, you have to come now.
9: Why? Well, what do you mean? The execution has been stopped?
8: Have courage, Bolo. You must prepare your...
9: Prepare? Oh, no! No! No!
1: And then
9: no.
1: Bolo collapses across his bed. 1 hour and 15 minutes later, he faces a squad of 12 men in a forest near Vincennes, traditional place of execution for France's traitors. Just 7 kilometers away, the dawn touches the spires of Notre Dame Cathedral. Here it glints faintly on the blue of steel. A bandage is placed over Bolo's eyes, and as it is tied, he says,
10: Don't tie it so tightly.
11: Ready! Aim! Fire!
1: Thus did France in the mad days of the World War deal with her traitors. Meanwhile in Russia, a bloody revolution had swept the 300-year-old Romanov dynasty from power and caused to be enacted another grim scene of execution. On July 25, Ekaterinburg was recaptured from the Bolsheviks by the White Russians. A few days later, Pierre Giard, for 13 years tutor to the Romanov children, enters the town. In company with one of the White Army's men, he makes his way to a house formerly owned by a rich merchant, Ipatyev. The two men, Gia and the Russian officer, enter the basement of the home.
12: Some light, please.
13: Yes.
14: One moment.
13: This candle should
10: oh,
13: be...
10: Oh, my God!
13: What is the... Father in heaven!
10: Look! Oh, I was afraid I'd find this. I knew it.
13: The murderers. Perhaps it is something else.
0: No, no, nothing else. Look, bullet scars on the wall, blood on the floor, and here, bayonet scars as though... Oh, it's horrible, horrible.
13: The Imperial family. I must get out of here.
1: Thus did Pierre Giard find the sinister basement room where the Romano family had fallen before the revolvers and savage bayonets of their captors. An end that came in an avalanche of horror after 300 years of imperial rule.
2: 1918, that was the year.
1: September 12, from the Western Front, day by day the stories of Allied advances heartened those at home, lend encouragement to tired French poilus, British Tommies, and American doughboys, until...
2: October 4.
5: On behalf of Germany, Switzerland proposes an armistice to the Allies.
2: 2 days later,
4: the new German Chancellor, Prince Maximilian, informs President Wilson Germany is ready to accept his 14 points. Requests an immediate armistice.
1: Meanwhile, in Berlin...
14: It is time for peace. Germany can hold out no longer. The Kaiser must abdicate. Germany must become a republic.
1: These were the sentiments, whispered at first, but soon becoming more adamant, more vociferous, heard upon every street corner in homes of lowly and high, from the scareheads of socialist newspapers in the German capital, until, with the capture of thousands of German and Austrian soldiers and hundreds of guns, with the irresistible advance of the Allied forces, the world came to the almost incredible realization that the armed might of the Central Powers was fast disintegrating. Until...
2: Thursday, November 7, 12 o'clock noon.
1: In the United Press offices in the Pulitzer Building, New York, amid a welter of routine war news, the ticker taps out a staggering message.
0: Urgent. Armistice. Allies, Germany, signed 11 this morning. Hostilities cease 2 this afternoon. Sedan taken by Americans.
15: Hey, everybody! What? It's over! The war is over! It is a black and white! The war is over!
1: Every city in the United States went wild with joy. Offices closed, men walked arm in arm with perfect strangers. Frantic celebrations were hastily arranged. A nation freed from thoughts of the horror of war gave vent to its feeling in a mighty outburst of exuberant merrymaking. Then, suddenly in the midst of it all came doubt, said one official of the UP.
16: I don't know. It seems to me the story's pretty doggone exclusive.
1: At 4 p.m., Secretary of War Baker said he'd received no news of an armistice.
16: It's pretty doggone exclusive.
1: At 4 p.m., Secretary of War Baker said he'd received no news of an armistice. Secretary of State Lansing said the same.

0: Majesty, the troops can hold out no longer. We have food and supplies for only 6 or 8 days.
1: Von Hindenburg.
2: You realize, Your Majesty, as well as any one of us, the uncertainty existing among some of your troops or among your people.
1: Well, then, I have made my decision. I wish to spare my people from civil war. Call Prince Max.
3: The Imperial Chancellor is waiting on the telephone, Your Majesty.
1: Maximilian? Yeah, I have made my decision. I will renounce the throne of Germany, but I will not abdicate as King of... But I understand. My decision is too late. The Chancellor has already announced my abdication.
4: With even the right of abdication torn from his hands, Wilhelm Hohenzollern fled the next day to Holland, accompanied by the Crown Prince. Then, the following day...
0: November 11, 6 a.m.
5: Representatives of the German government have signed the armistice to which the Allied governments agreed a week ago. Hostilities will cease at 11 a.m.
4: And the war was over, said President Woodrow Wilson, addressing another joint session of Congress.
6: We know that the object of the war is attained, the object upon which all free men had set their hearts, and attained with a sweeping completeness which even now we do not realize.
4: But in some homes throughout the civilized world, the sentiment in the hearts of those within were attuned not to shrieking sirens, not to booming guns, not to clanging bells, rather to a simple ballad of another side of war.

0: We willed it not.
1: Wake up, England!
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Soldiers were dwarfed by a modern machinery of war, on the battlefields of the First World War. When feelings of insignificance overcame them, they prayed for deliverance. 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

0: It was during the retreat of the 80,000, and the authority of the censorship is sufficient excuse for not being more explicit. But it was on the most awful day of that awful time, on the day when ruin and disaster came so near that their shadow fell over London far away, and without any certain news the hearts of men failed within them and grew faint, as if the agony of the army in the battlefield had entered into their souls. On this dreadful day, then, when 300,000 men in arms with all their artillery swelled like a flood against the little English company, there was one point above all other points in our battle line that was for a time in awful danger, not merely of defeat, but of utter annihilation. With the permission of the censorship and of the military expert, this corner may perhaps be described as a salient, and if this angle were crushed and broken, then the English force as a whole would be shattered, the Allied left would be turned, and Sedan would inevitably follow. All the morning the German guns had thundered and shrieked against this corner and against the thousand or so of men who held it. The men joked at the shells and found funny names for them and had bets about them and greeted them with scraps of music hall songs. But the shells came on and burst and tore good Englishmen limb from limb and tore brother from brother. And as the heat of the day increased, so did the fury of that terrific cannonade. There was no help, it seemed. The English artillery was good, but there was not nearly enough of it. It was being steadily battered into scrap iron. There comes a moment in a storm at sea when people say to one another, "It is at its worst, it can blow no harder," and then there is a blast 10 times more fierce than any before it. So it was in these British trenches. There were no stouter hearts in the whole world than the hearts of these men. But even they were appalled as this 7 times heated hell of the German cannonade fell upon them and overwhelmed them and destroyed them. And at this very moment, they saw from their trenches that a tremendous host was moving against their lines. 500 of the 1,000 remained, and as far as they could see, the German infantry was pressing on against them, column upon column, a gray world of men, 10,000 of them, as it appeared afterwards. There was no hope at all. They shook hands, some of them. One man improvised a new version of the battle song, "Goodbye, Goodbye to Tipperary," ending with, "And we shan't get there." And they all went on firing steadily. The officers pointed out that such an opportunity for high-class fancy shooting might never occur again. The Germans dropped line after line. The Tipperary humorist asked, "What price Sydney Street?" And the few machine guns did their best, but everybody knew it was of no use. The dead gray bodies lay in companies and battalions as others came on and on and on, and they swarmed and stirred and advanced from beyond and beyond. "World without end, amen," said one of the British soldiers with some irrelevance as he took aim and fired. And then he remembered, he says he cannot think why or wherefore, a queer vegetarian restaurant in London where he had once or twice eaten eccentric dishes of cutlets made of lentils and nuts that pretended to be steak. On all the plates in this restaurant there was printed a figure of St. George in blue with the motto, "Ad sit Anglis Sanctus Georgius," "May St. George be a present help to the English." This soldier happened to know Latin and other useless things, and now, as he fired at his man in the gray advancing mass 300 yards away, he uttered the pious vegetarian motto. He went on firing to the end, and at last Bill on his right had to clout him cheerfully over the head to make him stop, pointing out as he did so that the king's ammunition cost money and was not lightly to be wasted in drilling funny patterns into dead Germans. For as the Latin scholar uttered his invocation, he felt something between a shudder and an electric shock pass through his body. The roar of the battle died down in his ears to a gentle murmur. Instead of it, he says, he heard a great voice and a shout louder than a thunder peal crying, "Arai, arai, arai." His heart grew hot as a burning coal. It grew cold as ice within him, as it seemed to him that a tumult of voices answered to his summons. He heard, or seemed to hear, thousands shouting, "St. George! St. George!
1: St. George for Merry England! St. George for Merry England!
2: Heaven's Knight, aid us!"
1: St. George for Merry England! St. George for Merry England!
2: Heaven's Knight, aid us!
0: And as the soldier heard these voices, he saw before him, beyond the trench, a long line of shapes with a shining about them. They were like men who drew the bow, and with another shout their cloud of arrows flew singing and tingling through the air towards the German hosts. The other men in the trench were firing all the while. They had no hope, but they aimed just as if they had been shooting at Bisley. Suddenly one of them lifted up his voice in the plainest English. "God help us," he bellowed to the man next to him, "but we're bloomin' marvels. Look at those gray. Gentlemen, look at them. Do you see them? They're not going down in dozens nor in hundreds. It's thousands it is. Look, look, there's a regiment gone while I'm talking to you." "Shut it," the other soldier bellowed, taking aim. "What are you gassing about?" But he gulped with astonishment even as he spoke, for indeed the gray men were falling by the thousands. The English could hear the guttural scream of German officers, the crackle of their revolvers as they shot the reluctant, and still line after line crashed to the earth. All the while, the Latin-bred soldier heard the cry, "Hurrah! Hurrah! St. George, help us! High Chevalier, defend us!" The singing arrows fled so swift and thick that they darkened the air. The heathen horde melted from before them. "More machine guns," Bill yelled to Tom. "Don't hear them," Tom yelled back, "but thank God anyway, they've got it in the neck." In fact, there were 10,000 dead German soldiers left before that salient of the English army, and consequently there was no Sedan. In Germany, a country ruled by scientific principles, the great general staff decided the contemptible English must have employed shells containing an unknown gas of a poisonous nature, as no wounds were discernible on the bodies of the dead German soldiers. But the man who knew what nuts tasted like when they called themselves steak knew also that St. George had brought his Agincourt bowmen to help the English.

0: We willed it not.
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0: The British writer, Edgar Wallace, is still one of the best-selling writers of all time. Today, he is remembered for his creation of King Kong. 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
1: Jawohl.

0: In the summer of 1915, I received a request from Berlin which somewhat surprised me. I was instructed to send to Holland as many good maps of London as I could buy, and I was told also to prepare one special map, marking the areas which the street lamps had been darkened. This was followed, or it may have come by the same dispatch, I forget, by a request that I should instruct my men to discover how it was that the British government knew we contemplated an air raid on London. I myself wondered what information the British government had secured and how they had secured it. For months the streets had been lit as gaily as pre-war days. The theatre signs glowed and flashed. The West End streets were bathed in radiance. And then, almost by a touch of the magician's wand, London went dark. Street lamps were shaded, the light signs outside the theatres were extinguished, and it was almost impossible to pick your way through the streets. I suppose my excellent friend, the high-born Baron von Hertz Messenger, would have said, English Secret Service. He reminds me of a character Charles Dickens, the great English poet, who invariably thought that his head was the head of King Charles II. The explanation I offered was that some of our two impetuous airmen must have betrayed the fact by shouting with haughty insolence to the English airmen they met in the air. As this has never been denied, it was probably true. At any rate, I set myself to work upon a map. It was a long business and very unsatisfactory, because the whole of London was dark and no place was more light than the other. This I reported, forwarding the maps by special courier. And then I received a request from our headquarters that I should arrange light signals which should be seen by Zeppelins. The idea was to post three lights so that they formed a triangle, one near Albany Park, one near Maidstone Road, and a third in the east near Shepherd's Junction. The triangle thus made would contain all the valuable city area it was our Zeppelin's intention to utterly destroy. Of the first raid in September, it is not necessary for me to tell of how the cowardly Englishmen trembled beneath the midnight hail of bombs you have read. I myself did not witness the raid because, on receiving the information on the afternoon the Zeppelins were due, I had left London for Cornwall. Since it was impossible for the brave fellows who piloted our good Zeppelins to distinguish between a patriot and a hateful enemy, I thought that in the interest of the fatherland that it was necessary that I should be as far away as possible when the dread visitation came. I returned to London the next morning and arrived at 11 o'clock. Oh, what consternation there was! Oh, what vile language these uncultured Londoners used! What epithets, what adjectives, the A's, the B's, the C's, the D's, they called us. But of that, anon. I was in some anxiety before my journey's end was reached as to whether I should have to walk part of the journey. And I was greatly relieved on questioning the conductor to learn that Paddington Station had escaped the Holocaust. When I arrived at Paddington, everything was going on as usual. To my amazement, buses were running and cabs were plying for hire. Where was the raid? I asked. In the East End, and the city, was the reply. So I thought my triangle had proved efficacious, and calling a cab, I said, "Will you please drive me to the ruined area?" The poor, ignorant fellow thought at first it was the name of some public house, and I had to enlighten him. "Where the bomb struck," I said. "Oh yes," he said, brightening up. "I will ask a policeman where they fell." "Do you mean to tell me," I inquired, "that you don't know? Perhaps you haven't been to the city?" "Yes, sir," he replied, in a true boorish cabman spirit. "I've been to the city 3 times, but I ain't seen no place where the bombs fell." This, of course, was eyewash. For my part, I had removed all my archives from my office. And as that was on the edge of the city, I drove there first, as pleased to find that my office had not been touched. I drove up Ludgate Hill, and apparently everything was as usual. And as it was not until he had driven farther on and had penetrated a side street that I saw a wreckage of the house. It was pleasing, and yet disappointing. A number of windows had been smashed. One house was in ruins, and there was a big hole in a courtyard. But the damage was as such as might have been caused by an explosion of gas. It took me a long time before I found the second place where a bomb had fallen, and there again the results were not as expected. I spent the whole of that day wandering about, looking for devastation. I went east and south and north, and although I saw some damaged houses, the result of our gallant Zeppelin's visit left much to be desired. Returning to my office, I was called on the phone and a code message was sent through to me. As I expected, it was from Berlin, asking for full particulars of the damage done, and very faithfully I described what I had seen, coded it, and passed it on to the proper quarters. To my wrath and humiliation, the next evening brought a peremptory demand from Berlin. It had been sent by radio, picked up off the coast by a little steamer plying the flag, and was brought to me from an east coast port by one of the couriers we employed for that purpose. The message was, as I say, peremptory, and there were tears in my eyes, tears of sorrow and injury as I read it. Cannot understand your message. Our pilots report Westminster Abbey has bombed. Whole streets of the city are in flames. Houses of Parliament partly destroyed, and also London Bridge and Tower of London. Several ships in docks hit and sunk. Please personally investigate and report. Of course, there was a chance that these cunning English had, by means of scene painters and workmen labouring through the night, removed all signs of the destruction. But I walked over London Bridge without any difficulty, and as far as I could see, the Tower of London was uninjured. I reported the same, and 3 days later had this message back. Be on south side of 3 Mile Wood. North-northeast, Saffron Walden, at 11 o'clock on the night of October 7th. I could not understand this message, and my new assistant, who had arrived from America, Herr Wilhelm Peters, was as much puzzled as I. However, on the 7th of October, I journeyed to Saffron Walden, which is a little town in Essex. And by studying a map, I discovered that 3 Mile Wood was inaccurately named, because it was about 7 miles from the town. I decided to walk, and arrived in the neighbourhood of the wood at about 10 o'clock at night. Having ascertained by consulting my compass, which was the south side, I made my way across fields and muddy ditches to a big meadow, which was exactly placed up to the south side of the sparsely wooded little forest. It was a clear night, a thin ground haze, and was rather cold. I had brought one of those walking sticks, the top of which forms a seat, and this I found very comfortable. For the inner man I had a flask of brandy and some liver sandwiches, and I settled myself down to my vigil, wondering what on earth had induced headquarters to send me upon this wild adventure. Then suddenly my heart began beating at a tremendous rate as I divined the reason. It was intended this night for our airships to reach London, and they desired that I should be a witness. What folly! What folly! What incomparable insanity to risk the life of a high officer of intelligence, to place him in such a horrible jeopardy! I felt myself grow pale. But then, with an effort, I braced up. I was a German. We German face God and nothing else, and besides, I thought there might not be an air raid after all. But what satisfaction I got of that thought was quickly dissipated. Suddenly, an ominous sound came to me. A double boom, far away and east, was followed by a 3 staccato explosion. Another bomb fell. Suddenly the whole of the eastern sky was illuminated by tracing fingers of searchlights. Boom! The sound was growing nearer, and my mouth was dry. I was choking. I loosened my collar and mopped the sweat off my forehead and stood up, my knees trembling. I've thought the matter over since, and I've come to the conclusion that my agitation may be explained in this way, that I was trembling with pride in the fearless exploits of our gallant airmen, those intrepid messengers of death who sailed the midnight skies, fearless or foe, that I perspired because my liver sandwich was perhaps a little too highly flavoured. Anyway, the cursed things were cornering closer, and who knows what mistakes a blundering fool of a pilot might make. The searchlights were suddenly extinguished, the guns were silent, and for 10 minutes I heard no sound save a faint but ever growing nearer hum of an engine in the sky. Then there was a shrieking whistle, a crash that seemed to shake the very earth, a blinding fan of flame, and then silence. In my rage, I shook my fist at the sky. "Stupid jackasses, miserable bat-eyed swine hound," I cried. "Have you not the highest instructions in your pockets to avoid bombing an intelligence officer?" The cursed thing passed overhead. It was roaring like a railway train passing through a tunnel. I saw the bulk of it outlined against the stars, and then I saw something else, a little black dot that moved and swayed against the sky. I thought it might be some infernal machine, and I nearly fainted. Understand that my chief thought was of Germany. I had no fear for myself. I was merely a cog in the wheel of the great machine, and stood ready at any hour, all days, to sacrifice myself for our dear Deutschland. Fortunately, there was a fallen tree in my neighbourhood, and under this I crept, looking out from time to time to see what had happened to the strange thing in the air. Then I heard a thud, a rustle, and an oath, and I jumped up, bruising the back of my head against the tree trunk, and ran towards the sound. That oath was in good German. "Wer da?" called a sharp voice. "It is I, Heine," I replied. "Oh, good," said the voice in German. "You are on the spot, I see. Help free me from this doubly rotten parachute." I made my way to him and helped unbuckle some of the straps that fastened him, and presently he was free. "Have you got a pocket lamp?" I asked. "No, perhaps. You had better not use it. Where can I put the parachute?" I suggested the tree under which I had been, I won't say hiding, let me rather say taking cover. "Have you a car?" he asked. "No," I replied. "You are an ass," said he. "Why haven't you a car?" I knew by the imperiousness of his tone that he was a true German gentleman, probably high-born and connected by many social ties with an old family of Prussia. "I am Baron von Troitzer," he said, as though answering my thought, "and I have been sent here to survey the damage that was done in the last raid." "Your Excellency will discover that I have spoken nothing but the truth," I said humbly. The sound of the Zeppelin's engines, which had diminished, was now increasing in volume. "Is the airship returning?" I asked. "Yes, yes," he said testily. He took from a pocket a small electric lamp and flashed it 3 times in the air, and immediately after 3 tiny sparks of light showed in the sky. They won't be dropping any more bombs, Herr Baron, I asked carelessly. Good heavens, what does it matter if they do? He boomed. He was a booming kind of man, born to command, typical of our virile aristocracy, which has placed Germany in the forefront of world nations. I only asked, I said. I'm a mere observer. We only dropped a few bombs, he said, just to explain our presence. The real business of our visit is here. I heard him slap his chest in the darkness. I did not know where the raid was intended, I said, or I would have arranged for a leader. A leader? He asked. What the devil do you mean? Evidently, Herr Baron is not a member of the Zeppelin crew, I said humbly, or he would have known that the Zeppelins are led to their destination by motor cars with strong headlamps. Of course, I'm not a member of the Zeppelin crew, he said in deep disgust. I'm a Royal Lieutenant of the 31st Regiment of the Prussian Guard. Does Your Excellency intend staying here very long, I asked, as we trudged along the country road? For a week, he replied. After that, I return. Bye. That is my business, he replied. If a Zeppelin can bring me here, a Zeppelin can take me away. Though I had never heard of parachutes that go up, I know that all things are possible owing to the inventive genius of our nation, so I question him no further. Outside Saffron Walden we stopped while I went to the hotel to collect the handbag which I had left there. Needlessly to say, people in the hotel were in that condition of cowardly funk which our Zeppelin always inspires. The children were crying because they had not seen the airship, and again I heard in the common bar of the hotel those terrible words which my modesty would only allow me to designate by using certain letters of the alphabet. I rejoined the Baron, and we made our way to the railway station, which was in darkness. Fortunately, the train which came in was also darkened and remained that way until we reached London, and I was able to bring the Baron to my flat without observation. He was a tall, handsome gentleman, dressed in civilian clothes of a noble cut and rich texture, and over a glass of whisky he graciously unbent and told me that he had come to England by this curious method to discover the extent of the damage, not only of the first raid, but of a raid which was projected, and by which it was hoped to lay London entirely in ruins. "On what day will that occur?" I asked. "You will be notified in due time. It may be tomorrow, and it may be the next day," he replied. "I only asked," I said, carelessly, "because it is necessary for me to see any of my agents in North Devon on one day this week, and I should not like to miss the raid." "You will stay here until I go. That is an order. Why are you looking so pale?" "It is the pressure of work, Your Excellency," I replied. "I'm afraid I have rather taxed my strength. My doctor suggested that I ought to go away at once to Cornwall, or perhaps Scotland." "We hope to bomb Scotland," said the Baron thoughtfully. "It would not be a bad idea if you were there." "When I said Scotland," I said hastily, "I should have said that my doctor suggested that I should go to Scotland in the spring. This is, of course, in the very worst weather. Are you likely to bomb Wales?" "We cannot reach there. It is beyond our reach," said the Baron. "I only asked," I said, "because he also suggested that I should go there." "When the raids are over, you can go to the devil. I only want your assistance when they are on." "Did you say raids or raid?" I asked. "There may be two," he replied callously. The next morning he expressed his intention of going through the city and the East End to photograph the worst of the damage. I did not offer to accompany him, and indeed, as he suggested that I should do so, I should have firmly declined. Fortunately, he knew London very well, for he had been an attaché at the German embassy a few years before the war broke out. So he had no need for my assistance or guidance. He left the flat at 11 o'clock, and I arranged to meet him at the restaurant in Piccadilly for lunch. I need hardly say that he was armed with a passport, not only very completely filled in, but endorsed with exact information of rubber stamps, which were used in those days by examining officers at Folkestone when passengers landed. I was waiting for him at 1 o'clock, but he did not arrive. 1:30 came, 1:45, 2:00, and I began to feel seriously alarmed. I was thinking what an excellent text his arrest would provide for a letter to Potsdam on the futility of sending amateurs when he came through the swing doors. He uttered no word until we were sitting at the table, and a waiter had served the soup. "These English people are very clever," he said at last. "In a way they are clever," I said, "but by the side of the German." "Don't talk nonsense. Our German people are merely slavish imitators of everybody else in the world. If Germany was not a nation of slaves, we would never have an army." This put an end to the easy flow of conversation, but presently I ventured to ask, "Why does Your Excellency think the English are clever?" "I'm referring to the way they have cleared up the mess we made, and have run up new buildings." He looked up at me curiously as he spoke. "Don't you agree?" "Naturally," I said heartily. "I have no reason to believe that hundreds of thousands of workmen have been working day and night to restore the tube damage." He laughed. "In addition to being a fool, you are a liar," he said. And I could only smile at the good humour and buoyant frankness of this high-born officer, who was, in all probability, in the entourage of the All-Highest himself, and, at any rate, as I've since learned, had frequently dined with that exalted prince whom we call the Hope of Germany. "No," Baron von Treuser went on. "The Zeppelin did little or no damage. It caught nothing of the smash that we expected it would. We will see what tonight's raid brings out." "Tonight," I said, half rising from my seat. "Did I say tonight?" he said in an offhand way. "Well, whenever it happens." But I knew in that moment of incaution that he had spoken the truth. "By the way, I shall want you with me tonight," he said. "Tonight," I repeated. "I'm very sorry, but this is the one night I cannot be with Your Excellency. I have an important messenger coming from Ireland with particulars of a rising, and the Foreign Affairs have particularly asked me..." "I shall want you with me tonight," repeated Herr Baron. "And you will meet me at 10:00, let us say, in St. Paul's Churchyard." "Himmel, Herr Baron," I exploded. "That will be in the very centre of the raid." "Did I ever say that it would not?" he asked coolly. "Of course it would be in the centre of the raid. You understand, at 10:00 the War Office require a detailed account by eyewitnesses of the damage which is done." "But my messenger arrives at Fishguard tonight," I said with a tremor in my voice. "Forgive me if I am agitated, Herr Baron, but I realise the terrible importance, the absolute necessity of meeting that boat." "At 10:00 you will be at St. Paul's Churchyard," said the Baron. How I loathed and hated this tyrant. We Germany are naturally lovers of freedom. We despise the sycophant that told you tyranny to us is a pestilential disease to be stamped out with an iron heel. Woe to those who endeavour to enslave the Germans, for they are biting on granite. I told the Baron that I would meet him at the appointed time. "Don't come before 10, he said. "We will remain until the raid is over." I lifted my hat, bowed as I parted from him in Piccadilly, and I prayed most fervently that the earth would open and swallow this pig whose abominable manners and low attitude to men, not so well born as himself, aroused in me the deepest scorn. I could eat no dinner that night. I could do no work that afternoon. I sat in my office until 9:45, suffering, I think, from a touch of malaria, an ache which I contracted in America. I arrived in St. Paul's Churchyard, dark and gloomy and silent, on the stroke of 10. I had arranged to meet the Baron at the corner of one of the lanes which sloped down to Upper Thames Street, and here I took my station. At 9:45, he had not arrived. At 10:20, 100 searchlights flashed into the sky, and the first gunshots woke the sleeping city. The Zeppelin was coming straight to the city, but was west of where I stood. I heard the thud of his bombs and the devil's chorus of the guns. I saw the sky speckled with shrapnel bursts. But much of what happened in that brief space of time between its appearance and its disappearance is blotted from my memory. I could only stand crouched in a friendly doorway, my hands before my eyes, thinking of my dear friends, and particularly of a certain girl in Chicago with whom I had exchanged photographs of my dear home, my little brothers. In fact, all my life passed before me. I dare not go out to look at a Herr Baron. How I envy him, that hardened man of war, to whom this terrible concatenation of sounds was as the gentle ciphers, who could stand uncowed and watch with his stern military eye the destruction that was going on about him, uncaring, unafraid, contemptuous of danger, seeking only the information required for his superiors. In that moment, I almost loved the man, even though I hated to meet him, as he mistook my ache for a more ignoble emotion. But I presently plucked up courage and went out to look for him. He was not at all at the corner of the lane, nor was he at the pavement at all. I made a circuit of the cathedral without meeting him, and then I realized that the Zeppelins had not been near St. Paul's, but had passed westwards. Naturally, he would have been informed at the last moment and would have been on a spot where they would pass. I did not attempt to join the throngs that had gathered about places where the bombs had fallen, but made my way homeward. At 1 o'clock, he had not returned. 2, 3, and 4 passed. I still listened, and then the horror of the possibility seized me. This gallant man had perhaps paid for his temerity with his life, and I bought an early morning paper as soon as one was procurable, and searched in vain for some indication of his fate. Such a man would not be stricken down without attracting attention, but there was no reference whatsoever to such a one as he. In a fever of anxiety, I paced my room. I called my various agents, but they could give me no information, and I had almost abandoned hope when, at 11:30, the Baron came, debonair and calm, into my office. "You had a good view," were the first words he said. "Oh, Herr Baron," I said, I grasped his hand and shook it. "A most presumptuous thing to do. I'm so glad to see you back. If you missed me, I was on the spot." "I didn't miss you," he said. "Where were you?" "I was at Fishguard, meeting your man, but apparently without success, for he did not come." "You were at Fishguard?" I gasped. "Naturally," he said. "You don't suppose I'm a silly fool that I'm going to stand under a bomb to see it burst, do you?" Such a man was this mean soul dog von Troitzer. Thank heaven he disappeared in a week. He may have been picked up by a descending Zeppelin. He may have been taken off by a near approaching submarine. I had no news. If I hear he got back to Germany alive, I, Heiner, will be sorry.
1: Jawohl,

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0: That was the year.
1: Recreating notable events of passing time. Reviving memories of men and women who have contributed to the history of a modern world.
0: Home. 1915, that was the year. In Boston, Massachusetts, on March 10, 1876, Alexander Graham Bell spoke into the mouthpiece of a new instrument, which he called the telephone. At that time, he said to his assistant in the next room,
2: Mr. Watson, come here. I want you.
0: On that spring day, 39 years before, Thomas A. Watson had been able to comply with Bell's request.
3: January 25, 1915.
0: Speaking into an exact duplicate of the first telephone, Alexander Graham Bell in New York City said again,
4: Mr. Watson, come here. I want you.
5: I'm afraid it'll take me about 4 days, Mr. Bell. Remember, I'm in San Francisco.
0: Thus, over almost 3,500 miles of copper wire, lines able to carry three conversations and several telegraph circuits at once, was the first transcontinental long-distance telephone service inaugurated. 8 months later, Theodore Vail, president of the American Telephone and Telegraph Company, spoke into a transmitter in New York, and his voice, carried by wire and shortwave radio, was heard instantaneously in Honolulu.
2: 1915. That was the year.
0: But on February 20, San Francisco's great Panama Pacific Exposition opened.
2: That was the year.
0: That the state of Nevada passed the so-called Easy Divorce Law, making Reno a synonym for quick slicing of marital relations.
2: That was the year.
0: While the nations of Europe were spending millions on fighting equipment and machinery to send hundreds of thousands of the youth of each land to bloody graves, on the high seas, January 24...
2: The American merchant vessel William P. Fry is sunk by a German cruiser.
0: February 20, the U.S. government to Germany.
6: The Imperial German government can readily appreciate that the government of the United States would be constrained to hold the Imperial government of Germany to a strict accountability for such acts of their naval authorities, and to take any steps it might be necessary to take to safeguard American lives and property and to secure to American citizens the full enjoyment of their acknowledged rights on the high seas.
0: A few days later, Germany to the U.S.
7: The German government hopes that the understanding suggested by the American government will be realized, and that thereby peaceful neutral shipping and peaceful neutral commerce will not have more to suffer than is absolutely necessary from the effects of naval warfare.
0: March 28th.
2: The British steamship Falaba is sunk with a loss of 111 lives, including one American.
0: May 1.
2: The American steamship Gulflight sunk by Germany.
0: And on that day, too, there appeared in New York newspapers an advertisement announcing,
2: Lusitania, fastest and largest steamer now in Atlantic service, sails Saturday, May 1, 10 a.m.
0: Directly below that ad, there appeared another.
8: Notice, travelers intending to embark on the Atlantic voyage are reminded that a state of war exists between Germany and her allies, and Great Britain and her allies. That the zone of war includes the waters adjacent to the British Isles. That in accordance with formal notice given by the Imperial German government, vessels flying the flag of Great Britain or any of her allies are liable to destruction in those waters. And that travelers sailing in the war zone on ships of Great Britain or her allies do so at their own risk. Imperial German Embassy, Washington, D.C., April 22, 1915.
0: But that warning did not deter 1,257 persons, including many Americans, nor the crew of 667 from sailing on the Lusitania on that May Day morning of 1915. After lunch, 6 days later, the southern point of Ireland was in full view when the passengers and crew heard a dull, muffled sound, felt a shudder shake the Empress of the Seas from stem to stern. Lieutenant Kapitan Schwieger, commanding the German U-boat 20, had set the torpedo toward its goal, throwing 1,198 persons into a grave as bloody as the fields of Flanders. Among them, multimillionaire Alfred Gwynne Vanderbilt, playwright Charles Klein, theatrical producer Charles Frohman, and editor Elbert Hubbard, author of that damning article against the German Kaiser, Who Lifted the Lid Off Hell. And while millions of picture postcards were being sold in Germany bearing a photograph of the Lusitania, an inset of Admiral von Tirpitz, and the description,
9: Der Kunnerdarm für Lusitania ist torpedoed worden und gesunken.
0: And while a voluminous correspondence between President Woodrow Wilson and the Imperial German government ensued, other sinkings occurred.
2: The American steamship Nebraskan struck without warning by a German torpedo.
10: The American steamship Lilienau torpedoed and sunk.
6: British steamship Arabic sunk without warning, taking 44 persons, including two Americans, to their death.
2: The British steamship Hesperian.
10: The Italian steamship Ancona.
6: The French steamship Sussex.
0: And as the toll of American lives lost on the high seas mounted, other Americans remembered President Wilson's speech in Philadelphia before 4,000 naturalized citizens, delivered 3 days after the Lusitania disaster.
8: The example of America must be the example not merely of peace because it will not fight, but of peace because peace is the healing and elevating influence of the world, and strife is not. There is such a thing as a man being too proud to fight.
0: And despite this reassurance, despite the president's diplomatic correspondence with Germany and Austria, American citizens experienced a nauseating fear that their nation was surely and with steady tread marching to war.
2: That was the year.
0: During another battle of the century at Havana, Cuba, Jess Willard wrested the heavyweight boxing championship from Jack Johnson.
2: That was the year.
0: Of the Eastland disaster, when that excursion steamer turned turtle at a pier in Chicago, drowning 852 persons.
2: And that was the year.
0: London, May 31.
6: I say, what was that?
11: I don't know. It sounded like a gun, didn't it?
6: No, more like a bomb. There it is again.
11: Look, there it is. That big shadow in the sky.
6: Why, it's a Zeppelin.
0: And England's capital experienced her first Zeppelin raid.
2: 1915. That was the year.
0: There occurred on July 30, 1915, the macabre consummation of a sequence of events which had been going on for more than 3 years in New York City. On July 15, 1912, gambling mogul Herman Rosenthal, who had been hurling accusations of graft against Police Lieutenant Charles A. Becker, was shot down and slain by four assassins in front of the new Metropole Hotel. 14 days later, indictments were returned, charging Jack Rose, Bridgie Weber, and Harry Vallon with first-degree murder. Rose, in his confession, implicated Lieutenant Becker. Immediately, Becker was arrested at his desk in the Bathgate Avenue station in the Bronx. Then there arose from the political farrago of charges and countercharges, accusations and recriminations, such a foul stench of dishonesty in high places that New York had never known. Rose, the first witness in the trial, warned his accusers and former accomplices.
12: I'm going to make good. I know what I'm going up against, but I'm going through with it. I don't care what happens. I have only one regret in going on the stand. I've met and known some decent people, and now through me they'll be besmirched. I wish that nobody but myself need be dragged into this, but I suppose it's part of the penalty. I'll tell every detail of the most awful plot that ever was hatched.
0: Then for 3 years, the case dragged on. In the first trial, Becker and his henchmen were found guilty, sentenced to the electric chair. The sentence was carried out in the case of the others, but Becker appealed. In his second trial, he was again found guilty, sentenced to death. He appealed again, but the Court of Appeals denied him the right to a third trial. Then Becker played his last card. He appealed to the governor of the state for executive clemency, for a pardon or commutation of sentence. But the man who sat in the gubernatorial mansion in Albany was the man who had prosecuted the first case, former District Attorney Whitman. Becker's last appeal was denied.
2: Austining, New York, July 29.
0: In a small office of the state prison sits a woman, blanched and haggard. As she stares into space, a door opens, and former police lieutenant Charles A. Becker stands rigid, facing his wife.
11: Oh, my God, Charlie. I can't look. I can't look. I can't look.
13: You've been a brave little woman. Be brave now.
11: Charlie.
13: What kept you?
11: I don't know, but, oh, it was such a long time.
0: Then the two retired. Talk quietly, rapidly, earnestly. At last, the doomed man was led back to death row, there to await the dawn of July 30, 1915. To Deputy Warden Johnson, visiting him in his cell, said Becker,
13: "My dying declaration. Gentlemen, I stand before you in my full senses, knowing that no power on earth can save me from the grave that is to receive me. In the face of that, in the teeth of those who condemn me, and in the presence of my God and your God, I proclaim my absolute innocence of the foul crime for which I must die. You are now about to witness my destruction by the state which is organized to protect the lives of the innocent. May Almighty God pardon everyone who has contributed any degree to my untimely death. And now, on the brink of my grave, I declare to the world that I am proud to have been the husband of the purest, noblest woman that ever lived, Helen Becker. This acknowledgement is the only legacy I leave her. I bid you all goodbye. Father, I'm ready to go. Amen."
0: And 1 hour later, Charles A. Becker heard the key turn in the door which was to shut him off from the world forever. Leave him for a few flying moments with his own thoughts, and then eternity.
2: 1915. That was the year.
0: But out of those war-torn days, there appeared this popular tribute to Mother and this British marching song. Yeah.

0: We willed it not.
1: Wake up, England! Wake up, England!
2: Dulce et decorum est.

HistoryRadio.org now presents an episode in the U.S. Army podcast, The Great War, entitled, Coalition Warfare.

0: by early summer of 1918, a considerable number of Americans are going to be training with the British. The agreement was to train American forces. It was not necessarily for American forces to go into combat. However, with their proximity to British forces and with the crisis of the German offensives in the spring of 1918, it is understandable that the British are desirous to commit American forces. As the crisis continues into May and June, Pershing starts wanting to withdraw some of the forces. The one place we do see American soldiers who are going to go into combat with the British early on is going to be at the small village of La Hamel.
1: This ended up meaning that the 131st Infantry, a regiment from Illinois, was going to participate in the attack at Hamel. The British broke up several American companies, attaching each platoon to an Australian company. And the British commander on the spot makes the decision that he was willing to risk his career and go ahead with the attack against the wishes of Pershing, the commander of the American Expeditionary Forces, because he believed so strongly that this attack would work and that the Americans were going to play a vital part in it. The attack itself goes very well. A little over an hour, it achieves all of its objectives. Working alongside the tanks, the Americans and the Australians go forward. In many cases, American officers were killed, and Australians stepped in seamlessly to lead American units, and they were able to get to their objectives and then hold them against German counterattacks.
0: Up until August of 1918, all of the combat that the Americans participate in, they're doing so as part of larger Allied units. And this is one of the reasons why the coalition aspect of the war is so important, is that really the United States, for all intents and purposes, is having to function within the boundaries of the coalition, and they cannot simply go it on their own. The Americans and the French have been conducting the reduction of the Marne salient operation. General Foch, who is now promoted to Marshal of France, he has called for his salience strategy of attacking salients along the Western Front to improve Allied logistics in preparation for an offensive that will win the war, ideally sometime in early 1919. With the continued presence of American forces within the British zone, it is only natural that they are going to take part in those operations.
1: When the Battle of Amiens began on the 8th of August, 1918, it was going to be a massive offensive involving several corps, the entire British 4th Army, and also the French 1st Army operating alongside to the right of the British 4th Army would be attacking as well. So two field armies attacking at Amiens. This battle had no preparatory bombardment, so much like at the Second Battle of the Marne, when the artillery opened fire, it was at the exact same time as the tanks and the infantry started moving forward. So the Germans had no chance to do anything, and it was a disaster for the German army. In earlier battles in the war, armies would be happy if they were able to advance a few hundred.

0: meters in a day, but in the first day of the Battle of Amiens, the British were able to advance several kilometers. The one area where the British did not achieve all of their objectives on the first day of the Battle of Amiens was in the northern sector of the offensive, which was where the British Third Corps was operating. And attached to the British Third Corps as a reserve was the American 33rd Division, which included the same unit that had participated in the Battle of Hamel a month earlier, the 131st Infantry. What happened in the Third Corps sector is 2 days before the Battle of Amiens was supposed to begin, the Germans, not knowing that there was an offensive planned in that area, had launched a minor advance, and they had taken a little bit of ground. But that had thrown the entire British offensive in that sector into confusion. And so that minor advance by the Germans on the 6th meant that the British Third Corps did not achieve all of its objectives on the 8th of August. And in the morning of the 9th August, it was determined that the British Third Corps didn't really have the strength to continue the offensive without extra reinforcements. And so they looked to the American 131st Infantry to throw them into combat. So they were marched overnight, and they were sent into battle in the afternoon of August 9th. The Americans went forward and attacked now alert, prepared German defenders, and they took heavy casualties. But fighting alongside British units overnight, all of their objectives fall into Allied hands. In fact, the American advance was so successful that they were able to take over a German battalion headquarters, complete with all of the papers and maps and everything still intact. The Germans had evacuated so quickly they didn't have time to destroy everything. It helped support the rest of the general British attack at Amiens. And the Americans continued to fight as part of the British Third Corps for the next few days and into the middle of August.
1: With the success of the British attack at Amiens, Foch starts to reconsider. What he starts to see is that the Germans are weakening and his forces are getting stronger. So Foch starts to consider the idea that maybe the time is now for the Allies to attack, to not let the Germans breathe. This is really the beginnings of the operational method that Foch is going to use to win the war on the Western Front. You use multiple attacks in rapid succession so that you deny the enemy any time to recover.
0: Throughout August, after the Battle of Amiens, the British keep up the pressure and they keep attacking the Germans. After the Fourth Army's attack had lost momentum, the British move and they shift the axis of advance to the north. The British have 5 field armies, so they just go from one army to another and each one launches another attack. In one of these attacks, the American 27th and the 30th Divisions get called into action. They take part in fighting near the village of Vormiesel. And they helped to capture these villages in late August and early September 1918. And this is as part of the Ypres offensive, which is essentially the German Georgette offensive in reverse. So the German Georgette offensive in April had captured a large amount of ground near the Ypres salient in the northern part of the British line, and the Ypres offensive pushed the Germans right back out of what they had captured. They win battle after battle. They keep attacking against the Germans and keep pushing them back until the Germans are forced to withdraw back to what is really their last resort, the Hindenburg Line. So in 1916, during the Battle of the Somme, the Germans began to contemplate what they would do if they lost a major battle. What they decide is, as a way of kind of insurance, is they would construct a massive defensive line which would run along the entire Western Front, and they would construct this far to the rear of where their soldiers are currently fighting. So while they're defending the frontline trenches, there they go, tens of kilometers behind the lines, and they construct this state-of-the-art defensive system. Now, the Hindenburg Line is strongest opposite the British Army. That's because it's built along the St. Quentin Canal. This is a 18th century canal that runs parallel to the Western Front, and the Germans build up their defenses on either side of the canal so that they can defend on the far side, and if things go really bad, they can retreat onto the other side and then hold the canal indefinitely. I mean, how are the Allies going to succeed in crossing this canal with its banks that are 16 meters high? There's only one real weak point in the San Quentin Canal position on the Hindenburg Line, and that is where the canal goes into a tunnel, a 7-kilometer-long tunnel called the Bellecour Tunnel. It's essentially a massive bridge, a 7-kilometer-wide bridge over the San Quentin Canal. While they would have to be bridging the canal under fire if they attacked elsewhere, over the Bellecour Tunnel they could just push over it. Now, the Germans weren't stupid, and they recognized that the Bellecour Tunnel represented a weak point in their line, so they put their best troops out there to defend it and build up elaborate defenses along it. So it's not until late September that the British are ready to carry out this attack, and it's scheduled to coincide with the other Allied attacks that really kick off Foch's grand Allied offensive. So first you have the Americans going forward on the 26th of September in the Meuse-Argonne, and then next day start their attack against the Hindenburg Line, and the Americans are there taking part in that. The Americans had been intended to push forward and gain a jumping off line that would be closer to their objectives prior to the opening of the actual attack. So for the 30th Division, this goes okay. They're able to achieve their jumping off line. They're able to push past the outpost positions of the German troops, and they gain the line where they're supposed to be. The 27th Division runs into a lot heavier resistance, and they aren't able to reach their jumping off line in this preliminary operation. The British are not really going to be adaptable enough that they can adjust their artillery fire plans to account for the fact that the Americans are a lot farther from their front line than they were supposed to be. So when the artillery bombardment begins, it's a rolling barrage, when that opens up on the first day of the British offensive against the Hindenburg Line, the American 27th Division is way far back from where that artillery is falling. Ideally, a rolling barrage is within 100 meters of the infantry. It's supposed to be following the infantry along, accompanying them, guiding them through the German positions. That isn't going to work when the Allied infantry has to go an extra few hundred meters in order to catch up with the rolling barrage. And so the 27th Division has tremendous trouble on the first day of the attack on the Hindenburg Line. They take very, very heavy casualties, and the fighting is incredibly confusing. Once they do break the Hindenburg Line and they breach the Bellecour Tunnel defenses, that dislocates the entire German Hindenburg system, because now the defenders along the line elsewhere are going to be flanked, and so they are forced to withdraw. So the next thing they have to withdraw to is something that they're going to have to hastily improvise.

plan is still for the Americans to go on the offensive as well. So the target of this offensive is going to be a salient in the line around the French town of Saint-Mihiel. It had existed since 1914 and threatened the French rail line that runs just south of the front. So reducing the salient was a major strategic objective for the Allied forces in the area, and it was a really good set-piece operation that the Americans could undertake.

0: We willed it not.
1: Wake up, England!
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feelings towards Germans and the sufferings they had caused were naturally mixed following the end of the First World War. Some veterans would never recover. In 1929, the German E.M. Remarque published what is now considered a classic war novel, All Quiet on the Western Front. However, for some who had fought on the Allied side, this piece of German fiction was hard to swallow. The following is from the Herald, a newspaper in Melbourne, Australia,

0: Clara, you know how much you're needed? Ah, I see you look at your leader. And I, too, look to you, Paul Baumer. And I wonder what you are going to do.
1: I'll go.
2: I want to go.
3: Me, too.
4: I don't see that. The Kaiser's got everything he needs.
2: Well, he never had a war before. Every full-grown emperor needs one war to make him famous.
4: I'll tell you how it should all be done. Whenever there's a big war coming on, you should rope off a big field...
5: And sell tickets.
4: Yeah. And on the big day, you should take all the kings and their cabinets and their generals, put them in the center dressed in their underpants, and let them fight it out with clubs. The best country wins.
6: Never before, and perhaps never again, will the screen capture so completely, so profoundly, the emotional crises of men whose utter loneliness ate away their hearts, whose pathetic yearning for love drove them to distraction, whose sheer terror knew no bounds.
7: Tuesday, 18th February 1930. Speaking at the Legacy Club luncheon today, Captain W.D. Joint, VC, made a vigorous attack on recent war books. He characterized All Quiet on the Western Front by the German author E.M. Remarque an infamous monstrosity. There were nearly 200 returned men present, including Mr. H.S. Gullett. After a spirited discussion, the meeting rejected the following motion, submitted by Captain Joint: that the Melbourne Legacy Club resolves that many of the recent war novels, particularly those from the Germans, do not truthfully represent either war conditions or the men who fought, and that we deplore such as liable to cause reflection on the fair name and honour of our fallen comrades and ex-servicemen generally. Captain Joint said that books like Remarque's were doing a great amount of harm among the younger people. They would be all right if they were written with the object of furthering peace, but it was simply commercialised horror. All Quiet is not only loathsome and filthy, but it is counterfeit, he said. It does not give a true impression of the German or Allied soldiers. There is a great revulsion of feeling overseas against this book. Those publications and the type of play which shows a British officer half drugging himself with whiskey before going into action are scandalous. Seconding the motion, Mr. E. Harding said the book showed contempt for the men who served at the war and brought grief to dependents of men who fell at the war. Mr. T. W. White, M.H.R., said that the phrase, "give 'em muck," was applicable to the book. Remarque is not in my library, he said. I read one or two chapters and refused to go further. It is full of continental grossness. The coarse language is superfluous. This type of book should be banned. Mr. Gullett said he applauded Captain Joint's sentiments, but he doubted the wisdom of the motion coming from the Legacy Club. It would be more publicity for the book. I don't think that we should be too sensitive about it, Mr. Gullett added. For every book casting reflections on soldiers, there have been hundreds of appreciative ones. And it is the truth that endures. There has always been a dirty underworld in literature, and there will always be. This is an age of realism. Both sexes of every age are being handled with looseness and license. This treatment of sex is only a phase and will pass. If we adopt this resolution, for every young Australian who might have read All Quiet, there will be 20 more who will want to read it. Captain Peters of Robertson and Mullins, booksellers, said that women had been the largest buyers and readers of the book. With similar books, it had achieved such success that it was affecting the sale of wholesome English novels. The boom had brought out some good war books, but not many, and unless the protest was made, the women and young people would get a wrong impression of the soldiers. The club president, Collier Savage, said the club existed for the welfare of war orphans and widows and stood for a fair deal for soldiers. The discussion on war books arose under the last heading. All Quiet was a misleading hook. Those who were face to face with the Germans knew that they were a worthy foe. Although many agreed with the motion, they voted against it because they feared that a protest in that form was undesirable.

This is the immortal screen achievement, which has become more dramatic, more vital with every passing year. See it. See it again. See it with your heart wide open. For this is the motion picture about which it can truly be said, no man or woman can afford

0: We willed it not.
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0: The carnage of the First World War left a whole generation of men scarred by mental trauma. Sigmund Freud had just developed a new treatment for psychological disorders using conversations, and he helped create understanding for the problems of war veterans. 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
1: Tonight we bring you a true story transcribed from the life of one of the world's foremost men of medical science, Dr. Sigmund Freud, doctor of medicine, neurologist, psychopathologist, and psychoanalyst. When Sigmund Freud was born, an old woman who claimed to read the future prophesied that he would achieve both happiness and great fame. 35 years later, in 1891, Freud had found happiness in his marriage and his children, but in his profession, neither happiness nor any of the predicted fame. He was an obscure doctor, a neurologist, engaged in private practice in Vienna. With little reputation, few patients, endless financial worry, and worst of all, deep uncertainty and self-doubt. It is given to few of us to understand the depth of his genius. Yet his work has affected us profoundly. It has transformed our methods of education, the administration of our laws, the practice of our medicine, almost every aspect of our lives.
2: The Disappointments of War, by Professor Dr. Sigmund Freud, 1918. Caught in the whirlwind of these war times, without any real information or any perspective upon the great changes that have already occurred or are about to be enacted, lacking all premonition of the future, it is small wonder that we ourselves become confused as to the meaning of impressions which crowd in upon us, or of the value of the judgments we are forming. It would seem as though no event had ever destroyed so much of the precious heritage of mankind, confused so many of the clearest intellects, or so thoroughly debased what is highest. Even science has lost her dispassionate impartiality. Her deeply embittered votaries are intent upon seizing her weapons to do their share in the battle against the enemy. The anthropologist has to declare his opponent inferior and degenerate. The psychiatrist must diagnose him as mentally deranged. Yet, it is probable that we are affected out of all proportion by the evils of these times, and have no right to compare them with the evils of other times through which we have not lived. The individual who is not himself a combatant, and therefore has not become a cog in the gigantic war machinery, feels confused in his bearings and hampered in his activities. I think any little suggestion that will make it easier for him to see his way more clearly will be welcome. Among the factors which cause the stay-at-home so much spiritual misery and are so hard to endure, there are two in particular which I should like to emphasize and discuss. I mean, the disappointment that this war has called forth, and the altered attitude towards death to which it, in common with other wars, forces us. When I speak of disappointment, everybody knows at once what I mean. One need not be a sentimentalist. One may realize the biological and physiological necessity of suffering in the economy of human life, and yet one may condemn the methods and the aims of war and long for its termination. To be sure, we used to say that wars cannot cease as long as nations live under such varied conditions, as long as they place such different values upon the individual life, and as long as the animosities which divide them represent such powerful psychic forces. We were, therefore, quite ready to believe that for some time to come there would be wars between primitive and civilized nations, and between those divided by color, as well as with and among the partly enlightened and more or less civilized peoples of Europe. But we dared to hope differently. We expected that the great ruling nations of the white race, the leaders of mankind who had cultivated worldwide interests and to whom we owe the technical progress in the control of nature, as well as the creation of artistic and scientific cultural standards. We expected that these nations would find some other way of settling their differences and conflicting interests. Each of these nations had set a high moral standard to which the individual had to conform if he wished to be a member of the civilized community. These frequently over-strict precepts demanded a great deal of him, a great self-restraint, and a marked renunciation of his impulses. Above all, he was forbidden to resort to lying and cheating, which are so extraordinarily useful in competition with others. The civilized state considered these moral standards the foundation of its existence. It drastically interfered if anyone dared to question them, and often declared it improper even to submit them to the test of intellectual criticism. It was therefore assumed that the state itself would respect them, and would do nothing that might contradict the foundations of its own existence. To be sure, one was aware that scattered among these civilized nations there were certain remnants of races that were quite universally disliked, and were therefore reluctantly, and only to a certain extent, permitted to participate in the common work of civilization, where they had proved themselves sufficiently fit for the task. But the great nations themselves, one should have thought, had acquired sufficient understanding for the qualities they had in common, and enough tolerance for their differences, so that, unlike in the days of classical antiquity, the words foreign and hostile should no longer be synonyms. Trusting to this unity of civilized races, countless people left hearth and home to live in strange lands, and trusted their fortunes to the friendly relations existing between the various countries. And even he who was not tied down to the same spot by the exigencies of life could combine all the advantages and charms of civilized countries into a newer and greater fatherland, which he could enjoy without hindrance or suspicion. He thus took delight in the blue and gray ocean, the beauty of snow-clad mountains and of the green lowlands, the magic of the north woods and the grandeur of southern vegetation, the atmosphere of landscapes upon which great historical memories rest, and the peace of untouched nature. The new fatherland was to him also a museum, filled with the treasure that all the artists of the world for many centuries had created and left behind. While he wandered from one hall to another in this museum, he could give his impartial appreciation to the varied types of perfection that had been developed among his distant compatriots by the mixture of blood, by history, and by the peculiarities of physical environment. Here, cool, inflexible energy was developed to the highest degree. There, the graceful art of beautifying life. Elsewhere, the sense of law and order, or other qualities that have made man master of the earth. We must not forget that every civilized citizen of the world had created his own special Parnassus and his own school of Athens. Among the great philosophers, poets, and artists of all nations, he had selected those to whom he considered himself indebted for the best enjoyment and understanding of life, and he associated them, in his homage, both with the immortal ancients and with the familiar masters of his own tongue. Not one of these great figures seemed alien to him just because he spoke in a different language, be it the incomparable explorer of human passions, or the intoxicated worshipper of beauty, the mighty and threatening seer, or the sensitive scoffer. And yet he never reproached himself with having become an apostate to his own nation and his beloved mother tongue. The enjoyment of this common civilization was occasionally disturbed by voices which warned that, in consequence of traditional differences, wars were unavoidable even between those who shared this civilization. One did not want to believe this, but what did one imagine such a war to be like if it should ever come about? No doubt it was to be an opportunity to show the progress in man's community feeling since the days when the Greek Amphictyonies had forbidden the destruction of a city belonging to the League, the felling of her oil trees, and the cutting off of her water supply. It would be a chivalrous bout of arms for the sole purpose of establishing the superiority of one side or the other, with the greatest possible avoidance of severe suffering, which could contribute nothing to the decision, with complete protection for the wounded, who must withdraw from the battle, and for the physicians and nurses who devote themselves to their care. With every consideration, of course, for non-combatants, for the women who are removed from the activities of war, and for the children who, when grown up, are to become friends and co-workers on both sides. And with the maintenance, finally, of all the international projects and institutions in which the civilized community of peace times had expressed its corporate life. Such a war would still be horrible enough and full of burdens, but it would not have interrupted the development of ethical relations between the large human units, between nations and states. But the war, in which we did not want to believe, broke out and brought disappointment. It is not only bloodier and more destructive than any foregoing war, as a result of the tremendous development of weapons of attack and defense, but it is at least as cruel, bitter, and merciless as any earlier war. It places itself above all the restrictions pledged in times of peace, the so-called rights of nations. It does not acknowledge the prerogatives of the wounded and of physicians, the distinction between peaceful and fighting members of the population, or the claims of private property. It hurls down in blind rage whatever bars its way, as though there were to be no future and no peace after it is over. It tears asunder all community bonds among the struggling peoples, and threatens to leave a bitterness which will make impossible any re-establishment of these ties for a long time to come. It has also brought to light the barely conceivable phenomenon of civilized nations knowing and understanding each other so little that one can turn from the other with hate and loathing. Indeed, one of these great civilized nations has become so universally disliked that it is even attempted to cast it out from the civilized community as though it were barbaric, although this very nation has long proved its eligibility through contribution after contribution of brilliant achievements. We live in the hope that impartial history will furnish the proof that this very nation, in whose language I am writing, and for whose victory our dear ones are fighting, has sinned least against the laws of human civilization. But who is privileged to step forward at such a time as judge in his own defense? Races are roughly represented by the states they form, and these states by the governments which guide them. The individual citizen can prove with dismay in this war what occasionally thrust itself upon him already in times of peace, namely, that the state forbids him to do wrong, not because it wishes to do away with wrongdoing, but because it wishes to monopolize it, like salt and tobacco. A state at war makes free use of every injustice, every act of violence that would dishonor the individual. It employs not only permissible cunning, but conscious lies and intentional deception against the enemy, and this to a degree which apparently outdoes what was customary in previous wars. The state demands the utmost obedience and sacrifice of its citizens, but at the same time it treats them as children through an excess of secrecy and a censorship of news and expression of opinion, which render the minds of those who are thus intellectually repressed defenseless against every unfavorable situation and every wild rumor. It absolves itself from guarantees and treaties by which it was bound to other states, makes unabashed confession of its greed and aspiration to power, which the individual is then supposed to sanction out of patriotism. Let the reader not object that the state cannot abstain from the use of injustice because it would thereby put itself at a disadvantage. For the individual, too, obedience to moral standards and abstinence from brutal acts of violence are, as a rule, very disadvantageous, and the state but rarely proves itself capable of indemnifying the individual for the sacrifice it demands of him. Nor is it to be wondered at that the loosening of moral ties between the large human units has had a pronounced effect upon the morality of the individual. For our conscience is not the inexorable judge that teachers of ethics say it is. It has its origin in nothing but social fear. Wherever the community suspends its reproach, the suppression of evil desire also ceases, and men commit acts of cruelty, treachery, deception, and brutality, the very possibility of which would have been considered incompatible with their level of culture. Thus, the civilized world citizen of whom I spoke before may find himself helpless in a world that has grown strange to him when he sees his great fatherland disintegrated, the possessions common to mankind destroyed, and his fellow citizens divided and debased. Nevertheless, several things might be said in criticism of his disappointment. Strictly speaking, it is not justified, for it consists in the destruction of an illusion. Illusions commend themselves to us because they save us pain and allow us to enjoy pleasure instead. We must, therefore, accept it without complaint when they sometimes collide with a bit of reality against which they are dashed to pieces. Two things have roused our disappointment in this war: the feeble morality of states in their external relations, which have inwardly acted as guardians of moral standards, and the brutal behavior of individuals of the highest culture, of whom one would not have believed any such thing possible.
3: I have a rendezvous with death. I have a rendezvous with death at some disputed barricade. When spring comes back with rustling shade and apple blossoms fill the air, I have a rendezvous with death when spring brings back blue days and fair. It may be he shall take my hand and lead me into his dark land and close my eyes and quench my breath. It may be I shall pass him still. I have a rendezvous with death on some scarred slope of battered hill when spring comes round again this year and the first meadow flowers appear. God knows, 'twere better to be deep pillowed in silk and scented down, where love throbs out in blissful sleep, pulse nigh to pulse and breath to breath, where hushed awakenings are dear. But I've a rendezvous with death at midnight in some flaming town, when spring trips north again this year, and I to my pledged word am true. I shall not fail that rendezvous. By Alan Seeger, 1888 to 1916.
2: It remains for us to consider the second factor of which I have already spoken, which accounts for our feeling of strangeness in a world which used to seem so beautiful and familiar to us. I refer to the disturbance in our former attitude towards death. Our attitude had not been a sincere one. To listen to us, we were, of course, prepared to maintain that death is the necessary termination of life, that every one of us owes nature his death, and must be prepared to pay his debt. In short, that death was natural, undeniable, and inevitable. In practice, we were accustomed to act as if matters were quite different. We have shown an unmistakable tendency to put death aside, to eliminate it from life. We have attempted to hush it up, In fact, we have the proverb, to think of something as of death. Of course, we meant our own death. We cannot indeed imagine our own death. Whenever we try to do so, we find that we survive ourselves as spectators. The school of psychoanalysis could thus assert that, at bottom, no one believes in his own death, which amounts to saying, in the unconscious, every one of us is convinced of his immortality. As far as the death of another person is concerned, every man of culture will studiously avoid mentioning this possibility in the presence of the person in question. Only children ignore this restraint. They boldly threaten each other with the possibility of death, and are quite capable of giving expression to the thought of death in relation to the persons they love. As, for instance, "Dear Mama, when unfortunately you are dead, I shall do so and so." The civilized adult also likes to avoid entertaining the thought of another's death, lest he seem harsh or unkind, unless his profession as a physician or a lawyer brings up the question. Least of all would he permit himself to think of somebody's death if this event is connected with a gain of freedom, wealth, or position. Death is, of course, not deferred through our sensitiveness on the subject, and when it occurs we are always deeply affected, as if our expectations had been shattered. We regularly lay stress upon the unexpected causes of death. We speak of the accident, the infection, or advanced age, and thus betray our endeavor to debase death from a necessity to an accident. A large number of deaths seems unspeakably dreadful to us. We assume a special attitude towards the dead, something almost like admiration for one who has accomplished a very difficult feat. We suspend criticism of him, overlooking whatever wrongs he may have done, and issue the command, "De mortuis nil nisi bene." We act as if we were justified in singing his praises at the funeral oration, and inscribe only what is to his advantage on the tombstone. This consideration for the dead, which he really no longer needs, is more important to us than the truth, and to most of us, certainly, it is more important than consideration for the living. This conventional attitude of civilized people towards death is made still more striking by our complete collapse at the death of a person closely related to us, such as a parent, a wife or husband, a brother or sister, a child or a dear friend. We bury our hopes, our wishes, and our desires with the dead. We are inconsolable and refuse to replace our loss. We act in this case as if we belong to the tribe of the Asra, who also die when those whom they love perish. Footnote. Compare Heine's poem Der Asra. End footnote. But this attitude of ours towards death exerts a powerful influence upon our lives. Life becomes impoverished and loses its interest when life itself, the highest stake in the game of living, must not be risked. It becomes as hollow and empty as an American flirtation in which it is understood from the beginning that nothing is to happen, in contrast to a continental love affair in which both partners must always bear in mind the serious consequences. Our emotional ties, the unbearable intensity of our grief, make us disinclined to court dangers for ourselves and those belonging to us. We do not dare to contemplate a number of undertakings that are dangerous, but really indispensable, such as aeroplane flights, expeditions to distant countries, and experiments with explosive substances. We are paralyzed by the thought of who is to replace the son to his mother, the husband to his wife, or the father to his children, should an accident occur.
4: A number of other renunciations and exclusions result from this tendency to rule out death from the calculations of life. And yet, the motto of the Hanseatic League said, Navigare necesse est, vivere non necesse. It is necessary to sail the seas, but not to live. It is therefore inevitable that we should seek compensation for the loss of life in the world of fiction, in literature, and in the theater. There we still find people who know how to die, who are even quite capable of killing others. There alone the condition for reconciling ourselves to death is fulfilled. Namely, if beneath all the vicissitudes of life, a permanent life still remains to us. It is really too sad that it may happen in life as in chess, where a false move can force us to lose the game, but with this difference, that we cannot begin a return match. In the realm of fiction we find the many lives in one for which we crave. We die in identification with a certain hero, and yet we outlive him and, quite unharmed, are prepared to die again with the next hero. It is obvious that the war must brush aside this conventional treatment of death. Death is no longer to be denied. We are compelled to believe in it. People really die, and no longer one by one, but in large numbers, often 10,000 in one day. It is no longer an accident. Of course, it still seems accidental whether a particular bullet strikes this man or that, but the survivor may easily be struck down by a second bullet, and the accumulation of deaths ends the impression of accident. Life has indeed become interesting again. It has once more received its full significance. Let us make a division here, and separate those who risk their lives in battle from those who remain at home, where they can only expect to lose one of their loved ones through injury, illness, or infection. It would certainly be very interesting to study the changes in the psychology of combatants, but I know too little about this.
5: Ow! There! Now I've stuck myself with a pin. And I felt it! I felt it. Perhaps I'm not going mad.
6: Just look at that hat.
7: Yes, Septimus, it's wonderful.
6: Put it on.
7: Oh, but I'll look so queer. Oh, Septimus, I'm so happy now.
6: And Sir William Bradshaw says we must be separated. What right is he to say must to me?
8: It's because you talked of killing yourself.
6: Bring me my papers. Tie them up and put them away. Holmes and Bradshaw mustn't get them.
8: No.
6: They mustn't get me. I won't tell them my messages. I won't tell them the meaning of the world. I'll tell the Prime Minister, not them.
9: Mrs. Warren Smith? Mrs. Smith?
8: It's Dr. Holmes.
6: Well, he won't get me.
10: Dr. Holmes, you can't come in.
9: I've come as a friend.
10: I shall not allow you to see my husband. Oh, I tell you, you mustn't.
6: In a funk, he'll say. In a funk, eh? Well, he won't get me. The gas. The bread knife. No, it's too late. They'll enjoy my dying, Holmes and Bradshaw. It's their idea of tragedy. They like that sort of thing. But life is good. The sun is hot. Only human beings. What do they want? Well, they won't get me. They'll never get me! Ah!
10: Oh,
11: London is so efficient. There's some poor soul fallen ill and the ambulance whisks them away to be cured. A triumph of civilization. Yet civilization's very lonely, though. No one knows anyone. How can they? It's very painful, this failing.
0: You have just heard excerpts from Sigmund Freud's 1918 book, Reflections on War and Death.

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The Irish tabloid journalist, Frank Harris, was one of the most controversial men of letters at the start of the 20th century. He interviewed many of his contemporary celebrities. 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

0: I watch our blue uniformed men at war as they pass with a friendly and serious look, generously covered with mud. This is the artillery, slow marching, which is moving its cannon under a fantastic camouflage, a mockery of reality. A glistening slope of soaked earth is set in a frame of shattered trees, twisted into indescribable convulsions of anguish with the gaping wounds inflicted by the storm of iron. On their horses, already covered with winter shag, the poilus, slouched in all sorts of positions, having no suggestion of the rigid form of the maneuver, are going from one battlefield to another without any other thought except that of just keeping on going, in colorless and shapeless uniforms, indescribably rigged out, and in poses of the most pleasurable leisure. The soldiers of France picturesquely slip from glory to glory, less aware, it seems, of historic grandeur than of serene gladness in implacable duty. They are picturesque because nature will have it so, but without any romanticism or sense of posing, officers hardly to be distinguished from privates by vague, soiled stripes, all the men enveloped in a halo of splendor above anything known to ordinary humanity. And I have said nothing of the people about, silent, all in mourning, their souls full of tears, which finally brim over. Men, hats off, motionless as statues, proud of becoming great through their children. Mothers, with seared faces, superbly stoic under the eye of the greater maternity of the great country. The children in the ecstasy of feeling about them something greater than they can understand, but already certain that they will understand someday this immortal hour, and not a cry, not a word sounds in the air, nothing but the great silence of the courage of all of them. Then everyone goes away, firm and erect, to a glorious destiny. In every heart, La France has passed. Georges Clemenceau.
1: Georges Clemenceau, A First-Rate Fighting Man, by Frank Harris. In the third year of the World War, the task of governing France had become exceedingly difficult. From the very beginning, ministers had worked with the socialists in order to buttress their popularity. But in the summer of 1917, Albert, Thomas and other socialists refused to enter the cabinet, and ministry after ministry fell, partly through their vote, partly through the growing discontent. France was tired of the war. As the book Under Fire showed, the soldiers in the trenches were all wearied of the fighting. They saw, or thought they saw, that every inch of French soil would have to be bought back with torrents of French blood. They didn't think the game worth the candle. More than once, French soldiers threw down their weapons and left the field. It must be admitted that there was a general belief that in fighting was no freedom, and from bloodshed, no deliverance. The socialists, feeling the support of the army behind them, stood more and more strongly against the prosecution of the war, more and more resolutely in favour of an immediate peace. On the other hand, the sentiment of the governing classes was to hold with England and prosecute the war to victory at all costs. It was the dominance of this class that brought Clemenceau, the most masterful radical, back to power. Every representative of the French people knew that he was the best fighting man they had. He was hated personally, but accepted as a last hope. And when you ask why he was and is so detested, you are told that for 20 years he brought ministry after ministry to a fall, till he became known as the Tombeur de Ministère, or the Wrecker. But that is not the real explanation of his unpopularity. The truth is, he is too big a man to be popular, and he has besides a bitter vein in him which most people dislike. For instance, almost as soon as he came to power again, he was asked by some socialist in the chamber what were his plans. He replied,
0: "I have only one plan, to win the war and drive the invaders out of France. And when I have succeeded, you can bring in a vote of censure on me, and it will no doubt be carried unanimously with the aid of the good friends who now cheer me."
1: This complete disillusionment, this pungent bitterness,
0: who now cheer me.
1: This complete disillusionment, this pungent bitterness is the very sole characteristic of Georges Clemenceau.

0: Proportionately large and strong, with a good round head and small blue-grey eyes set wide apart, the forehead broad like the chin and jaws. He listens intently, then decides abruptly, will force, rather than thought, the first characteristic of him. He is one of the most famous duelists of his time, the most dreaded opponent with both sword and pistol in France since Paul de Cassagnac died. Everyone remembers his historical quarrel with Paul de Roulède. His enemies had accused him of being opposed to the alliance with Russia. Forged letters were circulated to prove that he had sold French interests to England. De Roulde, a hot-headed but honest patriot, believed all the slanders, persuaded himself, too, that Clemenceau's own colleagues were suspicious of him, but afraid to attack him because of his skill with pen and sword. So he made himself the mouthpiece of the general hatred and denounced Clemenceau as a traitor to his country. The whole assembly sat with indrawn breath, wondering how Clemenceau would answer. He walked quietly to the tribune and then...
1: Monsieur de Roulette, you lie.
0: They met next day and parted without injury. Clemenceau, recognizing the honesty of his enemy, fired in the air. A week later, the forgeries were discovered, but already the mischief was done. Clemenceau had to resign. His political career appeared to be ended. As soon as he lost his premiership in 1908, Clemenceau turned to writing and showed himself a fine workman, if not a master, in the new field. He produced a play, which filled the Renaissance Theatre for a good many nights. He wrote a novel too, The Strongest, Les Plus Forts, a satire of social conditions too acrid to be popular, and a book of philosophy essays which gave him rank as political thinker. Fortunately, I can gift as a writer, give my readers some idea of his. The other evening at the French Theatre in New York, a little Chinese play by Clemenceau was given which seemed to me peculiarly characteristic of the man. A blind Chinese gentleman is presented as very happy in the love of his wife and the affection of friends. He recovers his sight and finds out that his wife is betraying him with his best friend and his hired companion is cheating him of his fame as a poet. After a series of such experiences, he blinds himself again willingly.
1: One must be blind to be happy.
0: The moral is harshly acid, but has some truth in it. There's a short story of Clemenceau still more biting. It is called Simon, Fils de Simon. Simon, son of Simon, plays in the lottery and prays to Jehovah for success, promising him a fifth part of the gain, but he wins nothing. Then he invokes the God of the Christians, making the same promise, and is awarded the grand prize. The coffers of the church grow no richer for his good fortune.
1: Yahweh is superior to the Christian God. I could never bring myself to part with 100,000 florins. He knoweth our hearts. He does not expect the impossible from us. The Christian God was deceived by my good faith, of which I was for a time the dupe myself. Jahwe alone is great, my son.
0: Clemenceau is the only politician in the world today who can write plays and stories that deserve consideration. In his own way, too, Clemenceau is one of the most effective speakers living. Like everything he does, his speaking is intensely characteristic. He stands rigidly, talks slowly, deliberately rather, as if he were weighing every word and seldom raises or alters the inflection of his voice. But his clear, incisive tone compels attention, especially in a chamber where everyone is inclined to be wordy and rhetorical. There is no ornament, no appeal, wish to round out a period, a clear, frank, acrid statement of facts, with now and again a biting phrase, a word cruel in its sarcasm. One can get some idea of his power of retort from a story told of his first premiership. He had hardly assumed power when a well-known self-seeking prefect called upon him and began.
2: I hope you'll believe, Monsieur Clemenceau, that I am not here to adore the rising sun.
0: At once Clemenceau interrupted.
1: I understand you don't know on which side to look for it, eh?
0: His power as a political writer can be measured by one incident. It was the Dreyfus affair that really brought him back to power. He was among the first to be convinced of the Jewish officer's innocence, and at once opened the columns of his paper to Zola and other defenders. His own articles were able, quite as able as those of Zola. Indeed, it was Clemenceau suggested the famous Jeux Accus of the papers, which made Zola's defense of Dreyfus rank forever with Voltaire's defense of Callas. There are great things in the man. He has not only laboured indefatigably as First Minister, but has given his whole strength to encourage the army leaders. No matter how heavy or difficult his own work was,

0: again and again in those dreadful 6 months from March to September 1918, the old man would leave Paris early in the morning and hasten by train and motor car to the point of attack. There, he would consult with General Foch or General Gouraud, as the case might be, and was always full of fight. Whoever might doubt, he never doubted. He was the hero soul of France incarnate and assured of final victory. There is a magnanimity in him which reminds one of Bismarck and Frederick the Great. It is known that the French only instituted the censorship because of the English example. The first act of Clemenceau when he was recently made premier for the second time was to abolish the political censorship. When questioned in the chamber, he said quietly that he believed in freedom both of thought and speech and didn't mind what anyone said of him or his government. An opponent tried to score off him by saying that they all hoped he would free the soil of France. Then Clemenceau replied tartly,
1: "I shall do my best. In the meantime, it is something to have freed the soul of France."
0: The whole chamber applauded. It is not to denigrate him that I say in the peace conference, he showed the defects of his disillusionment and intense combativeness. He wished to lame Germany once for all and render her powerless. His fighting spirit prevented him seeing that this was the moment to conquer by high-souled generosity. If he had refused to take Alsace-Lorraine, or only taken such parts as would be accorded by an ethnological commission, he would have shown his faith in justice and right, and would have proved himself the superior of Bismarck. Bismarck, it will be remembered, did not wish to annex Lorraine after the War of 1870. It was Moltke who insisted on keeping Metz. Alsace, Bismarck held, was German in every sense. But Clemenceau has taken Alsace as well Lorraine, and the coal mines of the Saar that are completely German, and he wanted the whole of the German Rhine provinces to boot. He is short-sighted in his greed and has overreached himself. Germany will have Strasbourg before there can be any enduring peace. Clemenceau said the other day that in the peace conference he won more than he expected to win, more than France ever hoped to win. That's the fact. Thanks to Mr. Wilson, he has won too much. He is all of a piece. He is the only Frenchman of position in 1871 who declared that they should not make peace with Germany, but fight the thing to a finish. Everybody sees now that he was wrong. It was his fighting spirit and not his wisdom that dictated his counsel, and that fact we must today keep in mind. Let me glance back for a moment at his youth and early training and see if his past throws any new light on his peculiar powers. 25 years ago, Clemenceau was a great friend of Sir Charles Dilke, one of the few Englishmen who knew French as well as he knew English and was, besides, a confirmed radical. Shortly after Dilke's fall, he gave me a letter to Clemenceau. Dilke was an able man, but he had nothing dynamic, no touch of greatness in him. Clemenceau was of a higher class. I was very eager to know about his duels and was astonished to find he. His mother was so well educated that she practiced either sword or pistol almost every day. He declared,
1: "Fencing is the best form of exercise that anyone can take. It keeps the eye and hand and foot in perfect trim and tune. If there is a weak point in you, it will show up on the terrain. And if there is a weak point in your mind, you will find it in the cut and thrust of a debate in the chamber."
0: He loves fighting for its own sake. He is a perfect incarnation of the Gallic cock. I wanted to know about his early life, and he told me that his father was a stalwart Republican and had been imprisoned by Napoleon III at the coup d'etat. His mother was so well educated that she was able to prepare him for high school. He spoke of himself always as a product of the great French Revolution. Before he was 20, he was thrown into prison for crying, "Vive la République," during the celebration of an imperial anniversary. He served his time in jail and then came to America. Between 1865 and 1869, he lived in New York and in Stamford, Connecticut. He established himself as a medical practitioner at West 12th Street, and for some time was well known about Washington Square. He was never interested, he told me, in medicine, though his thesis on anatomy, a presentation copy of which can be found in the Astor Library, is an admirable treatise. Clemenceau learned a great deal in America, but he is chary of saying what he thinks of it. He avoids unprofitable condemnation by an epigram.
1: "Americans have no original ideas and no coffee fit to drink."
0: It is not to be wondered at that his judgment of America is somewhat summary and severe. was not able to make a living as a doctor. Though he knew English remarkably well, he was not sufficiently master of it for his mind to move freely in that rather heavy harness, so he suffered a good deal from poverty in New York and finally got employed by a Miss Aiken in a girls' boarding school at Stamford as a teacher of French. That America could use Georges Clemenceau in no higher way than as teacher of French in a young lady's seminary is sufficient criticism of our civilization to anyone who understands the full significance of the fact. While a teacher, he translated the political economy of John Stuart Mill into French and thereby showed the deeper affinities of his mind. Like the Englishman, he was a believer in individualism and therefore in liberty in the widest sense. But like Mill too, he had an active sense of social justice, thought that employment should be found by the state for anyone who wanted it, and that a minimum wage and a very high minimum wage should be given to all working men and women. A born individualist, he even so believed in the nationalization of railways, telegraphs, telephones, and all public utilities. But he has always felt that progress comes through the gifted individual, and by virtue of his efforts, and in no other way. He fell in love with one of his pupils and married her in June, 1869. A year later, he returned with his wife to France. After some years, Mrs. Clemenceau obtained a divorce, and Clemenceau married again. During the Franco-Prussian War, Clemenceau was mayor of Montmartre. One of his duties was to see that 150,000 men were properly fed. He thus became responsible for large amounts of money and, foreseeing the accusations that might be brought against any official's honesty in those trying times, he took the precaution from the beginning of engaging an expert accountant to take charge of and disperse every cent of the public funds. At the end of the war, though mayor of the most popular district of Paris, he stood out against the Commune. Yet for 5 long years, he worked for a general amnesty for all the communards. He thought them mistaken, but after all, they were Frenchmen. From 1871 to 1875, he was a member of the Paris Municipal Council, of which he became president in 1870. Was elected member from Montmartre to the Chamber of Deputies, where at once he was hailed as leader by the radicals. Clemenceau soon became more a subject of dread and dislike to his own side than to his opponents. He founded a newspaper, La Justice, a great daily, and used it as a weapon. He destroyed the de Broglie administration. He first helped, and then overthrew Boulanger. He caused the fall of Jules Grévy and of Jules Ferry. He wrecked the activities and position of Freycinet again and again. Yet his own policy was a consistent radical republicanism, clear and practical. He stood for the realization of all that the first great revolution had dreamed. He was wiser than his rivals. He opposed the alliance with Russia, determined that his country should not be joined in close friendship with a despotism. He urged constantly the development of French resources to the utmost. In November 1906, he became premier. As someone said, the conscience of France came to power. He chose for his Minister of Foreign Affairs his friend Stephen Pichon, who served him again in 1918 and 1919. Both Pichon and Clemenceau were soon tested. In those years, the Kaiser was continually rattling his sword. He had bullied over the Schnabel affair. He had got Théophile Delcasse dismissed. Now the Casablanca incident gave him another opportunity. Would France again give in? Clemenceau refused the German demand, not with the courteous phrases of diplomacy, but flatly and without qualification. In November 1908, he called the Kaiser's bluff. Strange to say, this triumph led to his fall. Delcasse, his old enemy, rose up suddenly and overthrew his ministry. A discussion over naval affairs sprang up almost overnight. There were scandals, investigations, controversies. For the first time in his parliamentary career, Clemenceau lost his head. At least he lost his temper, declared that Delcasse had humiliated France, and in consequence was himself ousted from office. He kept his position, however, in the Senate. In 1912, he overthrew Caillaux's ministry. In 1913, he wrecked Brienne's cabinet on the issue of proportional representation. At the beginning of the war, he started a new paper, Un Homme Libre, The Freeman, which was suppressed. At once, he started it again as The Man in Chains. In April 1918, he was outspoken in his censure of the management of the Allied offensive. He was somewhat scornful of America's long-continued neutrality, but was enthusiastic in his welcome when the United States at length entered the war. And now, what is there to hope or fear from Clemenceau? First of all, he is 77 years old. All the leading politicians in France dislike him. The socialists dislike him the more because he sympathizes with some of their aims and yet holds himself aloof. Has he done anything new? Has he done anything new since the armistice? Is he likely to do anything memorable in the future? I am fain to believe that he reached his highest height in the summer of 1918 when he forced the unification of command under Foch by threatening to make peace with Germany if the suggestion were rejected and made himself, as I have described, the life and soul of the French offensive. Now he declares that after all the peace arrangements have been carried out, he will retire from political life, his life's work rounded, crowned, if you will, by a unique triumph. But such complete success proclaims his limitations. Clemenceau belongs to the day and hour, and the future will owe him little or nothing. He is as fine an embodiment of the French fighting spirit as time has produced. But France has always been rich in great fighters. He is absolutely honest, too. In a greedy age and singularly disinterested, in private life he can be magnanimous, but when called on to play statesman, he showed himself greedy and vindictive and thereby laid upon his country too heavy a burden. Cromwell, surely a fighting man if ever there was one, when asked once about his parents, said that he loved his mother but always admired his father intensely because he was never satisfied with any bargain in which he got the best of the other man. Even the Romans, who thought it well to conquer the proud, knew that it was wise to be generous to the defeated. When will politicians learn that no treaty or compact can endure that is not founded on justice, and that loving kindness is the only binding tie between men and nations? For Clemenceau, the definitive signing of peace and the elections in January 1920 must be the end. He broke a rib the other day, merely travelling to London, and my prediction of 4 months ago that if he allowed himself to stand for president, he would be defeated by Paul Deschanel has been fulfilled. 26 years ago, they fought a duel, and Clemenceau wounded Deschanel savagely. Now time has brought retribution, and Clemenceau has had to submit to a final defeat. Yet he has done enough, and more than enough, to ensure him a high place in the pantheon of French worthies forever. Frank Carris.

At the moment when he was swallowed up in the perpetual night of the tomb, Marshal Foch seems to have left a whole quiverful of stray arrows to the uncertain bow of a chance archer. The present hour is not one for suggestions of silence. On every side, there is nothing but talkers talking futile words, the sound of which perhaps charms crowds of the deaf. Not that this matters to me so much as might be imagined. When a man has placed the whole interest of his life in action, he is little likely to pause over unnecessary trifles. For my part, I see you in all the triumphant assurance of that commanding voice of yours, which was not the least of your accomplishments. We did not always agree. But the tilts we had at one another left no ill feeling behind, and when tea time came round you would give me a nudge and utter these words that were innocent of either strategy or tactics. Come along. Time to wet our whistles. Yes, we used to laugh sometimes. There is not much laughing today. Who would have thought that for us those were, in a way, good times? We were living when the agony was at its worst. We had not always time to grumble. Or, if there were occasional grumblings, the arrival of tea put an end to them. There were displays of temper, but there was one common hope, one common purpose. The enemy was there to make us friends. Foch, the enemy is still there. And that is why I bear you a grudge for laying your belated petard at the gates of history to wound me in the back, an insult to the days that are gone. I am sure that you did not remember my farewell to you. It was at the Paris Hôtel de Ville, and about a memorial tablet on which three of us were inscribed as having served our country well, a crying injustice to so many others. As we went away, I laid my hand as a friend might on your breast, and, tapping your heart under the uniform, said, "Through it all, there's something good in there." You found no answer, and it so happened that I was never to see you again, except as you lay in state.

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Now, on historyradio.org, Francis March and Richard Beamish, and their account of the Zeppelin bombing raids during the First World War. The voice is that of a modern reader.

The idea of warfare in the air has been a dream of romancers from a period long before Jules Verne. Indeed, balloons were used for observation purposes in the 18th century by the French armies. The crude balloon of that period, in a more developed form, was used in the Franco-Prussian War, and during the siege of Paris, by its assistance communication was kept up between Paris and the outside world. Realizing its possibilities, inventors had been trying to develop a balloon which could be propelled against the wind and so guided that explosives could be dropped upon a hostile army. Partially successful dirigible balloons have been occasionally exhibited for a number of years. The idea of such a balloon took a strong hold upon the imagination of the German army staff long before the Great War, and Count Ferdinand Zeppelin gave the best years of his life to its development. From the beginning he met with great difficulties. His first ships proved mechanical failures, and after these difficulties were overcome, he met with a series of accidents which almost put an end to his efforts. By popular subscription and by government support, he was able to continue, and when the war began, Germany had 35 dirigible balloons of the Zeppelin and other types, many of them as much as 490 feet long. The Zeppelin balloon, called the Zeppelin from the name of its inventor, was practically a vast ship, capable of carrying a load of about 15,000 pounds. It would carry a crew of 20 men or more, fuel for the engines, provisions, a wireless installation, and armament with ammunition. For a journey of 20 hours, such a vessel would need at least 7,000 pounds of fuel. It would probably be able to carry about 2 tons of explosives. These Zeppelins could travel great distances. Before the war, one of them flew from Lake Constance to Berlin, a continuous flight of about 1,000 miles in 31 hours. These great aerial warships were given a thorough trial by the Germans. They disliked to admit that they had made a costly mistake in adding them to their armament. It soon turned out, however, that the Zeppelins were practically useless in battle. Whatever they could do, either for scouting purposes or in dropping explosives behind the enemy's lines, could be better done by the airplane. The French and the English, who before the war had decided that the airplane was the more important weapon, were right. But the Germans did not give up their costly toy so easily, and they determined to use it in the bombardment of cities and districts situated far away from the German line, in dropping bombs not upon fortifications or armed camps where they might meet with resistance, but upon peaceful non-belligerents in the streets of great unfortified cities. It was their policy of frightfulness once again, and once again they had made a mistake. The varied expeditions of the Zeppelin airships sent from Germany to bombard Paris, or to cross the Channel and, after dropping bombs on seaside resorts, to wander over the city of London in the hope of spreading destruction there, did little real damage, and their net effects, from a military point of view, were practically nil. The first Zeppelin raid upon England took place on January 19, 1915. The Zeppelins passed over the cities of Yarmouth, Cromer, Sheringham, and King's Lynn. On this expedition there were two Zeppelins. They reached the coast of Norfolk about 8:30 in the evening, and then steered northwest across the country toward the King's Lynn, dropping bombs as they went. In these towns there were no military stations, and the damage suffered was very slight. 9 persons were killed, all civilians. This raid was followed by many others, which at first usually wasted their ammunition, dropping their bombs on small country towns or in empty fields. On the 31st of May, an expedition reached London and killed 6 persons in the East End. The result of this raid was to stir the English to intense indignation. Mobs gathered in the London streets, and persons suspected of being Germans or with German sympathies were attacked. Other raids followed, none of them doing serious military damage, but usually killing or wounding innocent non-combatants. The stupid policy of secrecy which they maintained during the first year of the war unfortunately permitted great exaggeration of the real damages which they had suffered. During the first year, according to Mr. Balfour, in 18 Zeppelin raids there were only 71 civilian adults and 18 children killed, 189 civilian adults and 31 children wounded. No soldier or sailor was killed, and only 7 wounded. In France, similar attacks had been made on Paris and Calais. On the 20th of March, 2 Zeppelins dropped bombs on Paris, but Paris, unlike London, was a fortified city, and the sky soldiers were driven off by the anti-aircraft guns.
The French also devised an efficient method of defense. On the appearance of an airship, great searchlights flashed into the air, and the enemy was made at once a target, not only for the guns of all the forts, but also for airplane attack. In order to attack successfully a Zeppelin, it was necessary that an airplane should attain a position above the enemy. For an airplane to rise to such a height, time was required, as the airplane rises slowly. The French, therefore, devised a scheme by which two or more airplanes were kept constantly circling at a very great height above the city. Relays were formed which relieved each other at regular intervals. When an airship approached, it would therefore be compelled in the first place to pass through the fire of the guns on the great forts, and then would find in the air above airplanes in waiting. The Germans, therefore, practically gave up attacks on Paris. They were dangerous. London, practically unarmed, seemed to them an easy mark. But the British Lion was now awake. The English had been taken by surprise. They attempted at first, in an unorganized way, to protect their city, and, though occasionally successful in destroying an airship through the gallantry of some individual hero, they soon found that their defense must be organized, and Sir Admiral Percy Scott was entrusted with the task. Lights were extinguished on the streets and screened on the waterfront. Illumination for advertising purposes was forbidden. Windows were covered, so that London became at night a mass of gloom. The Zeppelins, compelled to fly at a very great height because of anti-aircraft guns, were blinded. As in Paris, airplanes were constantly kept on the alert, and searchlights and anti-airship guns placed at every convenient point. The suggestion was made that the English should undertake reprisals, but the suggestion was strongly opposed on the ground that the British should not be a party to a line of conduct condemned by every right-thinking man of every civilized nation. The effect of the English improved defenses was soon obvious, when the German expeditions began to lose airship after airship. Under the new regime, when such an attack was signaled, the whole city immediately received warning and the sky was swept by dozens of searchlights. Safe retreats were ready for those who cared to use them, but ordinarily the whole population rushed out to watch the spectacle. Airplanes would dash at the incoming foe. The searchlights would be switched off and the guns be silent to avoid hindering the aviators. Then would come the attack, and Zeppelin after Zeppelin would be seen falling, a great mass of flames, while their companions would hurry back across the channel. Even there they would not be safe, for many an airship was brought down on English fields or on the waters of the sea. The Germans, however, did not confine their policy of frightfulness in the air to the performances of their Zeppelins. Before the Zeppelins had crossed the channel, their airplanes had visited England. On Christmas Day 1914, an airplane attacked Dover, doing, however, no damage. Other airplanes also visited the British Isles from time to time, dropping bombs, and as the Germans began to lose faith in the efficacy of their Zeppelin fleets, they began more and more to substitute airplanes for their airships. On some of these expeditions, much more damage was done than had ever been done by the Zeppelins. The airplane expedition grew serious in the year 1917. Between May 23rd and June 6th of that year, there were five such aerial attacks. The airplanes could not only move with greater speed, but with better direction. An attack on May 25th resulted in the killing of 76 persons and the injuring of 174, the principal victims being women and children. This was at the town of Folkestone, on the southeast coast. In this attack there were about 16 airplanes, and the time of the attack was not more than 3 minutes. Scarcely any part of Folkestone escaped injury. The attack was methodically organized. Four separate squadrons passed over the city, following each other at short intervals. It was impossible to tell when the attack would end, and people in shelters or cellars were kept waiting for hours without being able to feel certain that the danger had passed. It was probable that one of the motives of these raids was to keep at home fleets of English airplanes which might be more useful on the front. Indeed, many Englishmen, alarmed by the damage, urged such a policy. But the good sense of the English leaders prevented such a mistake from being made. Pitiful as must have been the suffering in individual cases, the whole of the damage caused by the German frightfulness was but a trifle as compared with the usefulness of the English air fleets when directly sent against the German armies. Nevertheless, every squadron of German airplanes sent to England was attacked by British aviators, and in those attacks the Germans suffered many losses. The worst raid of all those made was one on June 13th, which was directed upon the city of London.
On that occasion, 97 persons were killed and 437 wounded. These airplane operations differed from the Zeppelin expeditions in being carried on in the daytime, and this raid took place while the schools were in session and large numbers of people were in the street. Only one of the attacking airplanes was brought down. The raiding machines were of a new type and about three times the size of the ordinary machine, and there were 22 such machines in the squadron. The battle in the air was a striking spectacle, and in spite of the danger, was watched by millions of the population. The raiders were easily seen, and their flight seemed like a flight of swallows as they dived and swerved through the air. The raids on England were not the only raids conducted by the Germans during the war. Paris suffered, but as soon as the warning sounded, the sky over the city was alive with defense airplanes. An attack on the French capital took place on the 27th of July and began about midnight. The German airmen, however, never got further than a suburban section of the city, and their bombardment caused but little damage. In one of the suburbs, however, a German flyer dropped four bombs on a Red Cross hospital, killing two doctors, a chemist, and a male nurse, and injuring a number of patients. The raider was flying low, and the distinguishing marks of the hospital were plainly apparent. Almost every day during the bitter fighting of 1918, reports came in that Allied hospitals had been bombed by German raiders. Attacks on hospitals were, of course, strictly forbidden by the Hague Convention, and they caused bitter indignation. Such attacks were of a piece with those upon hospital ships, which were made from time to time. From the very beginning of the war, the Germans could not understand the psychology of the people of the Allied countries. They were not fighting with slaves, ready to cower under the lash, but with free people, ready to fight for liberty and roused to fury by lawlessness.

You have just heard Francis March and Richard Beamish, and their account of the Zeppelin bombing raids during the First World War. The voice was that of a modern reader. 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

0: During the First World War, troops were mustered from all parts of the British Empire. Australians in London commissioned a propaganda recording to boost morale. That commercial recording has survived, and is still in a remarkably well-preserved state. Now, on historyradio.org, Australians Land in Egypt, a 2-minute dramatization, from 1915.
1: Yes, and I shall be sorry. We ought to have a basket time here, and very like to get a pot of the Turks. Well, it'll get us into good form for a smack of the Germans later on. Seem to be a tidy crowd come down to meet us. Boys, let's give them a cooey. And now a cheer for luck. All together. Hip, hip. 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Hello, here's the Bangor that's here off a few yards.

Leon, look at the height. Up at the gangway. 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What ho, mate? How goes it? That's wrong. Where's your blooming kangaroo? Oh, he's all right. We've got a bunza kangaroo about the binnacle. Right by the left. Quick, mark.

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1: The First World War is really the beginning point of the modern American Army. A soldier today would recognize the battlefield of the First World War. Whereas a soldier in, say, even as late as the 1890s would be very confused. So it's really the origin point of what we consider modern conventional warfare.

0: one of the reasons why the American public has such a difficulty understanding the war is because they don't really know why we joined. There is no great spark. There is no Pearl Harbor moment. What happens is the war breaks out in August of 1914. It's a conflict between the great European empires. It is an outgrowth of an international diplomatic system that is based upon competition that we want to stay out of. American relations with Europe were very different than they are today. We had a much closer connection with the French, stemming from both of our revolutions. The relations between the United States and the rest of the continent were fairly strained. There are a lot of divisions. This is a time when a lot of Americans are immigrants, either first or second generation, and they hold a lot of ties to Europe. President Woodrow Wilson decided to support a position of neutrality. He argued that the United States, as a neutral country, was free to essentially go about its business trading with either side, and that we would not show favor to one or the other. Wilson's call to the American public is that he wanted them to be neutral in thought as well as deed. The British have a very different idea of this. They very quickly establish a blockade of Germany. So there is actually a very natural evolution of American relations in terms of economics during the war, where we start supplying the Allies and have a much larger trade relationship with the Allies than we do with the Central Powers, by virtue of the blockade and also by virtue of the sophisticated economic system already operating within Britain. They start running out of money. They start giving huge loans to their allies. Over the course of the war, what we see is that the United States starts to fill that gap and starts to provide more and more credit to the Allies. And in fact, the United States, by the time we go into the war, has supplanted Great Britain as the international creditor. It's going to impact Wilson's thinking, is going to give him influence over what the Allies do. When he talks about advocating for peace without victory, he actually means a peace based upon mutual agreement, where one side does not gain to the disadvantage of another, that in fact they all come together and create an equitable peace. He changes due to what he perceives as the growing threat of Imperial Germany. Probably the most important action that Germany takes that leads directly to the United States being involved in the war is the usage of what's called unrestricted submarine warfare. It is a type of commerce raiding. If a combatant was going to target an enemy's commerce, typically what you would do is you would intercept a vessel on the high seas, you would stop it, you would indicate that you were going to sink it, and you would allow the crew to depart. One of the problems with this is that the U-boats are very vulnerable on the surface, and the British are going to start arming merchant vessels. So the Germans decide instead that they are going to declare that any vessels found within a certain zone around the British Isles are fair game. They will not surface, they will go ahead and just fire upon them and sink them. And this is seen as really an affront to international law. The most famous sinking is, of course, the Lusitania. Or when the Germans sink the Lusitania, killing over 1,000 people, including over 100 Americans. The American public is horrified. President Wilson is very angry, of course. Several months later, the Germans sink another vessel, killing a couple more Americans. And the United States threatens to suspend diplomatic relations with Germany. Germany at this point makes a strategic decision that they are not willing to risk war against the United States at this point. So in fact, they make a pledge and they agree that they will suspend unrestricted submarine warfare. And they do. Circumstances are going to change very rapidly in 1917. The Germans, looking at the strategic situation that they are facing in the war, make a determination. The German Navy essentially argued that if they resume unrestricted sub-warfare, they can sink enough British shipping to knock the British out of the war before the United States can transport an army to Europe. This kind of sets in motion the events that are going to lead to the United States declaring war. Obviously, the other big element will be the Zimmermann telegram.
1: So the German Foreign Office starts to think about ways how this anticipated American intervention can be counteracted. They come up with Mexico. Mexico was a neutral country at the time, was riven by civil war, but nevertheless, it was a neutral country. So the German Foreign Secretary, Arthur Zimmermann, decides to make an alliance offer to Mexico. And he tells the Mexicans, we intend to declare unrestricted submarine warfare. If the United States indeed then declares war against us, we make you an offer. You go ahead, declare war on the United States, we'll help you, we'll give you money, some other unspecified support. The Germans were then hoping, well, even if the United States declares war on us, all their troops will be tied up on the border with Mexico, and therefore this American intervention into the war won't matter. Normally, and in peacetime, they would have sent this message by submarine cable. The problem was that in 1914, when the war broke out, the Royal Navy had retrieved this German submarine cable and had destroyed it. They came up with a pretty ingenious solution. They enlisted the help of the Americans. There was still an American embassy in Berlin, so the German Foreign Office approached the American embassy in Berlin and asked them, well, you know, can you help us? We have an important message for our ambassador in Washington, and we can't relay this by cable because the evil British have cut the cable. So the American embassy then sent this message on their own cables from Berlin to the State Department in Washington, D.C., not knowing what was in there. Well, what neither the Americans nor the Germans knew was that the British was intercepting all American traffic that was going through London. This message was routed through the American embassy in London. They wanted to know what the Americans were thinking. You know, they were neutrals, but an important neutral. So this Zimmermann telegram, as it then became known, almost by accident landed in the lap of British naval intelligence. They decrypted it. They saw very quickly this is not an American message. This is a German message, a very interesting German message. They see this is very explosive, and they would like to give this to the Americans. But they can't do it at this point because the Americans would probably ask, this is very interesting, but where did you get this message from? And the British can't really say, well, you know, we're routinely reading your traffic. So they also then retrieve the second message that the German ambassador from Washington sends to Mexico City. This is the copy they then give the American ambassador in London with the not entirely true, but also not untrue explanation that this message was obtained in Mexico City.
0: Wilson had still viewed the international system as the main culprit for the war. However, he looks at unrestricted submarine warfare. He looks at the Zimmermann telegram. He looks at Germany's militaristic nature. And he sees in Germany an autocracy. And he sees Germany as a threat to international peace. He sees Germany as a threat to democracy. In Wilson's war message, he specifies very clearly that the United States is going to wage war against the government of Imperial Germany, not against the German people, and that we are waging war against what he sees as an autocratic, militaristic, dictatorial regime that is a threat to international peace, and that the German government has to be checked. So the object is not necessarily to defeat the German people, it's not to annihilate Germany as a country, it is to defeat and overthrow German autocratic regime and make it so that democracy can spread.
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1: Dulce et decorum est by Wilfred Owen. Bent double, like old beggars under sacks, knock-kneed, coughing like hags, we cursed through sludge, till on the haunting flares we turned our backs, and towards our distant rest began to trudge. Men marched asleep. Many had lost their boots, but limped on, bloodshod. All went lame, all blind, drunk with fatigue, deaf even to the hoots of gas shells dropping softly behind. Gas! Gas! Quick, boys! An ecstasy of fumbling, fitting the clumsy helmets just in time, but someone was still yelling out and stumbling and floundering like a man in fire or lime. Dim through the misty panes and thick green light, as under a green sea, I saw him drowning. In all my dreams, before my helpless sight, he plunges at me, guttering, choking, drowning. If in some smothering dreams you too could pace behind the wagon that we flung him in, and watch the white eyes writhing in his face, his hanging face like a devil's sick of sin. If you could hear at every jolt the blood come gargling from the froth-corrupted lungs, obscene as cancer, bitter as the cud of vile, incurable sores on innocent tongues, my friend, you would not tell with such high zest to children ardent for some desperate glory the old lie, dulce et decorum est pro patria mori.

0: by early summer of 1918, a considerable number of Americans are going to be training with the British. The agreement was to train American forces. It was not necessarily for American forces to go into combat. However, with their proximity to British forces and with the crisis of the German offensives in the spring of 1918, it is understandable that the British are desirous to commit American forces. As the crisis continues into May and June, Pershing starts wanting to withdraw some of the forces. The one place we do see American soldiers who are going to go into combat with the British early on is going to be at the small village of La Hamel.
1: This ended up meaning that the 131st Infantry, a regiment from Illinois, was going to participate in the attack at Hamel. The British broke up several American companies, attaching each platoon to an Australian company. And the British commander on the spot makes the decision that he was willing to risk his career and go ahead with the attack against the wishes of Pershing, the commander of the American Expeditionary Forces, because he believed so strongly that this attack would work and that the Americans were going to play a vital part in it. The attack itself goes very well. A little over an hour, it achieves all of its objectives. Working alongside the tanks, the Americans and the Australians go forward. In many cases, American officers were killed, and Australians stepped in seamlessly to lead American units, and they were able to get to their objectives and then hold them against German counterattacks.
0: Up until August of 1918, all of the combat that the Americans participate in, they're doing so as part of larger Allied units. And this is one of the reasons why the coalition aspect of the war is so important, is that really the United States, for all intents and purposes, is having to function within the boundaries of the coalition, and they cannot simply go it on their own. The Americans and the French have been conducting the reduction of the Marne salient. General Foch, who is now

0: they are going to take part in those operations.
1: When the Battle of Amiens began on the 8th of August, 1918, it was going to be a massive offensive involving several corps, the entire British 4th Army, and also the French 1st Army operating alongside to the right of the British 4th Army would be attacking as well. So two field armies attacking at Amiens. This battle had no preparatory bombardment, so much like at the Second Battle of the Marne, when the artillery opened fire, it was at the exact same time as the tanks and the infantry started moving forward. So the Germans had no chance to do anything, and it was a disaster for the German army. In earlier battles in the war, armies would be happy if they were able to advance a few hundred meters in a day, but in the first day of the Battle of Amiens, the British were able to advance several kilometers. The one area where the British did not achieve all of their objectives on the first day of the Battle of Amiens was in the northern sector of the offensive, which was where the British 3rd Corps was operating. And attached to the British 3rd Corps as a reserve was the American 33rd Division, which included the same unit that had participated in the Battle of Hamel a month earlier, the 131st Infantry. What happened in the 3rd Corps sector is 2 days before the Battle of Amiens was supposed to begin, the Germans, not knowing that there was an offensive planned in that area, had launched a minor advance, and they had taken a little bit of ground. But that had thrown the entire British offensive in that sector into confusion. And so that minor advance by the Germans on the 6th meant that the British 3rd Corps did not achieve all of its objectives on the 8th of August. And in the morning of the 9th August, it was determined that the British 3rd Corps didn't really have the strength to continue the offensive without extra reinforcements. And so they looked to the American 131st Infantry to throw them into combat. So they were marched overnight, and they were sent into battle in the afternoon of August 9th. The Americans went forward and attacked now alert, prepared German defenders, and they took heavy casualties. But fighting alongside British units overnight, all of their objectives fall into Allied hands. In fact, the American advance was so successful that they were able to take over a German battalion headquarters, complete with all of the papers and maps and everything still intact. The Germans had evacuated so quickly they didn't have time to destroy everything. It helped support the rest of the general British attack at Amiens. And the Americans continued to fight as part of the British 3rd Corps for the next few days and into the middle of August.
0: With the success of the British attack at Amiens, Foch starts to reconsider. What he starts to see is that the Germans are weakening and his forces are getting stronger. So Foch starts to consider the idea that maybe the time is now for the Allies to attack, to not let the Germans breathe. This is really the beginnings of the operational method that Foch is going to use to win the war on the Western Front. You use multiple attacks in rapid succession so that you deny the enemy any time to recover.
1: Throughout August, after the Battle of Amiens, the British keep up the pressure and they keep attacking the Germans. After the 4th Army's attack had lost momentum, the British move and they shift the axis of advance to the north. The British have 5 field armies, so they just go from one army to another and each one launches another attack. In one of these attacks, the American 27th and the 30th Divisions get called into action. And they take part in fighting near the village of Vormiesel. And they helped to capture these villages in late August and early September 1918. And this is as part of the Ypres offensive, which is essentially the German Georgette offensive in reverse. So the German Georgette offensive in April had captured a large amount of ground near the Ypres salient in the northern part of the British line, and the Ypres offensive pushed the Germans right back out of what they had captured.

They win battle after battle. They keep attacking against the Germans and keep pushing them back until the Germans are forced to withdraw back to what is really their last resort, the Hindenburg Line. So in 1916, during the Battle of the Somme, the Germans began to contemplate what they would do if they lost a major battle. What they decide is, as a way of kind of insurance, is they would construct a massive defensive line which would run along the entire Western Front, and they would construct this far to the rear of where their soldiers are currently fighting. So while they're defending the frontline trenches, there they go, tens of kilometers behind the lines, and they construct this state-of-the-art defensive system. Now, the Hindenburg Line is strongest opposite the British Army. That's because it's built along the St. Quentin Canal. This is a 18th century canal that runs parallel to the Western Front, and the Germans build up their defenses on either side of the canal so that they can defend on the far side, and if things go really bad, they can retreat onto the other side and then hold the canal indefinitely. I mean, how are the Allies going to succeed in crossing this canal with its banks that are 16 meters high? There's only one real weak point in the San Quentin Canal position on the Hindenburg Line, and that is where the canal goes into a tunnel, a 7-kilometer-long tunnel called the Bellecourt Tunnel. It's essentially a massive bridge, a 7-kilometer-wide bridge over the San Quentin Canal. While they would have to be bridging the canal under fire if they attacked elsewhere, over the Bellecourt Tunnel they could just push over it. Now, the Germans weren't stupid, and they recognized that the Bellecourt Tunnel represented a weak point in their line, so they put their best troops out there to defend it and build up elaborate defenses along it. So it's not until late September that the British are ready to carry out this attack, and it's scheduled to coincide with the other Allied attacks that really kick off Foch's grand Allied offensive. So first you have the Americans going forward on the 26th of September in the Meuse-Argonne, and then next day start their attack against the Hindenburg Line, and the Americans are there taking part in that. The Americans had been intended to push forward and gain a jumping-off line that would be closer to their objectives prior to the opening of the actual attack. So for the 30th Division, this goes okay. They're able to achieve their jumping-off line. They're able to push past the outpost positions of the German troops, and they gain the line where they're supposed to be. The 27th Division runs into a lot heavier resistance, and they aren't able to reach their jumping-off line in this preliminary operation. The British are not really going to be adaptable enough that they can adjust their artillery fire plans to account for the fact that the Americans are a lot farther from their front line than they were supposed to be. So when the artillery bombardment begins, it's a rolling barrage, when that opens up on the first day of the British offensive against the Hindenburg Line, the American 27th Division is way far back from where that artillery is falling. Ideally, a rolling barrage is within 100 meters of the infantry. It's supposed to be following the infantry along, accompanying them, guiding them through the German positions. That isn't going to work when the Allied infantry has to go an extra few hundred meters in order to catch up with the rolling barrage. And so the 27th Division has tremendous trouble on the first day of the attack on the Hindenburg Line. They take very, very heavy casualties, and the fighting is incredibly confusing. Once they do break the Hindenburg Line and they breach the Bellecourt Tunnel defenses, that dislocates the entire German Hindenburg system, because now the defenders along the line elsewhere are going to be flanked, and so they are forced to withdraw. So the next thing they have to withdraw to is something that they're going to have to hastily improvise.

plan is still for the Americans to go on the offensive as well. So the target of this offensive is going to be a salient in the line around the French town of Saint-Mihiel. It had existed since 1914 and threatened the French rail line that runs just south of the front. So reducing the salient was a major strategic objective for the Allied forces in the area, and it was a really good set-piece operation that the Americans could undertake.

0: we willed it not. Wake up, England!
1: Dulce et decorum est pro patria mori.
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0: That was the year.
1: Recreating notable events of passing time, reviving memories of men and women who have contributed to the history of a modern world.
0: ...1914, that was the year...
2: Paris, France, March 16.
0: Gaston Calmette, editor of the newspaper Figaro, sits in his private office talking to noted novelist Paul Bourget.
3: Well, Jean?
4: Madame Caillot is here to see you.
3: Henriette Caillot?
5: Gaston, do not see her.
3: Why should I not see her? She has probably merely come to beg me not to attack her husband, the revered minister of finance in my newspaper.
5: Do not forget, too... You have printed certain letters of hers.
3: Oh, they were written to Caillot.
5: Oui, but before she was Madame Caillot, while she was yet the wife of another man.
3: Oui, Paul, you are right. But she is a woman. I must see her. Show her in, Jean.
4: Oui, monsieur.
5: Well, then, Gaston, I shall see you soon.
3: Très bien, Paul. Au revoir.
5: Pardonnez-moi, madame.
3: Madame Caillot, you will be seated, s'il vous plaît.
6: Madame, what have you done? You killed Monsieur Calmette.
7: Do not touch me. I am a woman.
0: But traditional French gallantry did not prevent the arrest of Henriette Caillot. Immediately upon learning of the tragedy, Joseph Caillot tendered his resignation as member of the French cabinet, which was refused. Tension within the cabinet and sensational reaction against Caillot upon the part of the people resulted. However, only to be terminated on July 27, when a jury acquitted Madame Henriette Caillot on the charge of murder.
2: 1914, that was the year...
8: Viva Fear!
9: Farmajillo, Mexico, March 21, to the editor of the International News Service, New York. Within 3 days, Torreon will be in our power, and my next move will be according to circumstances. I salute you. General-in-Chief Francisco Villa.
0: Thus did rebel chieftain Villa notify the world that the long-expected attack on the federal stronghold Torreon had begun. April 2nd, in the home of Venustiano Carranza, Villa's superior and head of the constitutionalist forces, Carranza sits chatting with his wife, members of his family, friends. A telegraph operator sits at his key nearby.
10: No, my dear. It is now only a question of time. The Huerta government will soon fall.
7: Oh, I hope so.
11: Oh, telegraph. Silencio.
10: Well, maybe this is the news, eh?
8: Viva Villa!
3: Oh, pardon, senor.
10: Well, muchacho, is it Torreon?
3: Si, senor general. Torreon has fallen to Villa.
8: Torreon has fallen to Villa.
10: Bueno. Have the bugler sound the call of triumph and give me the telephone. I must tell the good news to Senora Villa.
0: And the march to Mexico City to overthrow the federal government of Victoriano Huerta was on. Huerta soon recognized the symptoms of defeat, acquiesced to mediation, and on June 2, after the fall of Tampico, announced his willingness to resign.
2: July 15.
0: After the constitutionalists have captured Zacatecas and Guadalajara, Huerta resigns. Is succeeded by Francisco Carvajal. Carvajal appoints Carranza, Secretary of Foreign Affairs. Then himself resigns, leaving Carranza in the presidential chair.
2: August 21.
0: Carranza enters Mexico City, takes over the reins of government, declares in his inaugural address that he will launch a program of justice and reform.
2: 1914, that was the year...
0: That while internal strife ran rampant through the Republic of Mexico, tension became strained between that government and the U.S. through an incident at Tampico. On April 10, the U.S. gunboat Dolphin puts into the harbor flying the Stars and Stripes, bearing a paymaster and a small detachment of U.S. Marines.
12: Okay, ceasefire. Get ashore.
13: One moment, please.
14: What's the matter, Doc?
13: I am General Ignacio Zaragoza, acting for the federal government. You are under arrest.
12: Under... Hey, what is this? We're United States Marines.
13: Nevertheless, you are under arrest. Come with me.
0: Parading the leathernecks through the streets, the Mexican Federals detained them for a short time, then released them. But the American flag had been insulted. Rear Admiral Mayo of the U.S. Navy demanded instant apology from President Huerta. The demand was ignored in an evasive reply, and a state of war soon existed. But with the fall of Huerta, the tension was relieved. And the following year, the U.S. officially recognized the government of President Carranza.
2: 1914. That was the year...
0: That on April 5, there was issued by Secretary of the Navy, Josephus Daniels, an order prohibiting the use, for drinking purposes, of any alcoholic liquors on board any vessel or within any Navy yard or station of the U.S. Navy.
14: That was the year...
0: London, England, May 25. Outside the House of Parliament.
8: God is saving Ireland! We are a nation once again!
0: Thus did loyal sons of Erin greet the news that the House of Commons had at last passed the Irish Home Rule Bill. Said Irish nationalist leader Johnny Redmond,
15: "The cause of Ireland's poverty, misery, depopulation, demoralization, and the cause of famine, bloodshed, and disloyalty among the Irish people throughout the world is dead. Its place will be taken by a union founded upon mutual respect and goodwill between the two islands. It'll be followed, I firmly believe, by a history of peace, prosperity, and loyalty."
14: 1914, that was the year.
0: May 28, at about 1:45 a.m., junior radio operator Crawford Leslie sits at his post at Father Point on the shores of the St. Lawrence, gazing out upon the calm, moon-bathed waters of the Silent River. Suddenly...
16: CQ, something's wrong. MPL. Have struck something. May need assistance. Oh, my God. Whitey! Here we are. Whitey! Whiteside!
17: What's the matter there?
16: It's the Empress of Ireland. Listen.
17: Listing terribly. Stand by. Les, run over to McWilliams' house and tell him about this. I'll phone the skipper of the Lady Evelyn. And boy, if you've ever run in your life, run now.
0: Rammed amidship by the Norwegian Kallios Torstad, the Empress of Ireland sank in less than 100 feet of water within 15 minutes, not more than 3 miles from shore, carrying 1,024 human souls to death.
13: 1914. That was the year.
0: In the half-oriental atmosphere of the town of Sarajevo, Bosnia, a stolid, uniformed man rushes up the steps of the town hall, escorting his frightened wife toward an amazed Burgermeister.
15: Herr Burgermeister, this is scandalous.
10: My Excellency, what do you mean?
15: As we were driving through the suburbs of your city just now, a bomb was thrown at us.
10: A bomb?
15: We were saved only because I was able to ward it off with my arm. Two of my entourage were injured. It is scandalous, I say, perfectly scandalous. And now, you may go on.
0: Following the formality of speeches, this high-ranking member of the Habsburg family, reigning House of Austria, Archduke Francis Ferdinand and his wife, re-entered their car to visit his injured aide-de-camp, Colonel Morizzi. As the car made its way slowly toward the garrison, at the corner of Randolph Street, the Archduchess screamed,
18: "Ferdinand! That man used a gun!"
15: Sophie! Oh, my God, Sophie, he's killed you! He's killed you!

0: and two well-aimed bullets from the gun in the hands of 19-year-old student Gavro Pritsnip touched off the combustible tinder of international relations.
1: August 2.
0: Germany invades Luxembourg and France. The next day invades Belgium.
2: August 6.
0: Austria declares war on Russia.
2: August 10.
0: France declares war on Austria.
1: August 12.
0: Great Britain declares war on Austria.
3: September 6 to 10.
0: The Battle of the Marne.
4: Soldiers on both sides dig in.
5: Trench warfare begins.
0: By the end of the year, the Allies had gained light advantages along the Western Front, and the stupendous Holocaust for which the nations of the world had been preparing for 50 years became a horrifying fact. But even in those troublous days, America took time out to sing, and one of the many musical productions on Broadway in 1914, written by prolific composer Victor Herbert, titled The Only Girl, gave us this perennial favorite.

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0: Alexander Wolcott was a famous member of the Algonquin Round Table. Now, on historyradio.org, an episode of his 1930s radio show, The Town Crier, in which he looks back on the year 1913, the year before the Great War.
1: Alexander Wolcott, the town crier. The sound of his bell is a signal that he has taken up his stand once more at the great crossroads of the world. Ladies and gentlemen.
2: Knight, your old town crier has something on his mind. But I know it's my job to send you the news, as I noted in the passing crowd. Talk of people I've seen, plays I've just attended, books I've just read, jokes I've just heard. But tonight, for a change, I've a pilgrimage to propose. I give them my bell in the hope that all who feel as I do about such things, all who find solace in the remembrance of this old past, will go with me. I want to make a little journey in opposition to that mysterious and relentless factor we call time. The other day, the bottomless pit of learning named H.G. Wells dug up a new book, the product of his prophetic soul, entitled The Shape of Souls to Come. It's a guess at the future. Now, my soul is not prophetic. Your town crier is no gypsy queen like the Dwell. You could toss my palm with silver or even paper and hear no news of tomorrow. It's hard enough, heaven knows, to see in the shape of things past. But be caring for. Wait, I'm inviting you to come along with me back through the years. Of course, you read what A. Edward Newton of Philadelphia described as the greatest little book in the world. It was this one 90 years ago by Mr. Dickens, and it's called A Christmas Carol. If you belong to that vast community which loved the Christmas Carol, I don't have to tell you how that little old man named Scrooge encountered one night a ghost, the ghost of Christmas past, who took Scrooge back through the years and through the windows of a miserable schoolhouse, let him see, sitting on a bench, the hungry and lonesome little boy he used to be. Why don't we go on such a journey tonight? Come on, are you ready? I seem to hear the music of an earlier bell coming faintly down the wind. Are you ready? Let's go. Back through the years, back through the depression, back through the boom, back through that flood time which someone had the impertinence to call normal. Back to the armistice, back to the war, 1915, 1914, 1913. There we are, December 1913, November, October, 20 years ago this month, 20 years ago this minute. Now we are standing, you and I, on a high platform, outside of space, outside of time, onlooker of the universe, watching the world as it used to be. You hear the music of that day, the songs you sing, the measures to which we brought, the farming hut, and the turkey trot, and the grizzly bear, October 1913. We're looking through the window of a building in New York, the hive from which the New York Times emerges. Up on the third floor, a bespectacled young man of 26 is banging away on a typewriter. I hardly recognize him. It will work, Alexander Wolcott. He doesn't know much. I look at him and think of all the time he's going to wait in the 20 years ahead, and all the power they're going to put out. Things that will be commonplace to any child of 1933 are miles and years outside his knowledge. Think of the things he knows nothing about, this 1913 reporter. Why, he's never heard of Calvin Cooley. He's never heard of Richard Dolph. He's never seen or heard a radio. He's seen a Ford, but he's never heard a Ford joke. For him, it's inconceivable that a civilized nation would ever stand morning planes across its frontier to rain destruction on helpless homes, while the poor, incredulous wretch will live to see submarines and murderously stable passenger ships in mid-ocean, will live to see the incompetent rulers of the world out Herod Herod by killing 10 million of the world's youth. But as you watch him there in 1913, he doesn't know it. He's never dreamed of the transatlantic telephone. He's never seen a concrete will, or played a game of mahjong, or worked the crossword puzzle. He has a lot to learn, the poor Schlimmy. October 1913, October 6th. Not merely 20 years ago this month, but 20 years ago this very night. What's happening? Well, up in Albany, we're impeaching the governor of New York. In a few days, we'll find out. On their way to Boston are 2,000 bankers gathering for a convention. On leaving there, I'll tell you what they'll do. A mild measure called the Owen Glass Bill is on the carpet in Congress. These banker chaps will denounce it as confiscatory. They'll call it downright socialism, bless their heart. If we could go to their convention and tell them what's really ahead of them, they'd die of apoplexy. Up at the Polo Grounds, the first game of the 1915 World Series has just been played. It's the Athletics against the Giants. This afternoon, the Athletics won the first game, 4-2. Thanks to Frank Baker, who hit a curve of Marquardt and knocked it for a home run. He brought Eddie Collins in, too. On the other side of the world, in the Russian town of the Bialystok trial is on. It's another chapter in the ancient story of the Jew. A chapter which some of us have thought of as closed in the Middle Ages. Here in America, we shake our heads and think, but what can you expect of darkest Russia? Who can dream on this 1913 night? 20 years later, an ultra-modern country under the spell of a moon neurotic will revert to such barbarism as thorough Russia never dreamed of. But over in England, England that was when Russia and Germany were not, England that will be when they no longer exist. Over in England, the 1913 doctors have failed that the Rufus Isaac will be made Lord Chief Justice. And the gossips are right. While we're in England, let's look around us. What's this been going on down at Wimbledon? Why, the Davis Cup has just been won by a young Californian named McLaughlin. The English are a good deal upset by this. They say it isn't fair to serve as hard a ball as McLaughlin does. They say it isn't cricket. And of course, when you come right down to it, it isn't it, tennis. Up in London, an American mining engineer whose work has carried into many parts of the world has now taken a house in Bruton Street and settled down as a resident of England. He intends to spend the rest of his life there, but he is miscalculating. Something will happen to prevent it. His name is Herbert Hoover. In Berlin, the Kaiser sits on his throne, his gleaming sword in his case, his beard as yet unsprung. It is his proud boast that he has kept the peace of Europe for 520 years, he and he alone. And even as he said so, even as he swept his little state, there sounds from the wings a sardonic laugh. It's the future giving him what will one day be known as the raspberry. Let's look out to sea. What is that gleaming ship which has just left Liverpool and will reach her harbor in New York before the end of the week? With all the light shining in the night, she's like some great golden galleon. On her hull is painted the word Lusitania. Someday she will head for her same port and never reach it. What is that humbler vessel traveling the same ocean road? It's the Volturno, 4 days out from Rotterdam and bound for Canada. In another 4 days, she will go up in crane, and though a dozen ships will be summoned by wireless, 150 of those unsuspecting passengers will never see Canada or any earthly hole again. Put back, Volturno. Put back while the jet turns. On our way from Paris, Piker, the English suffragette, at our battle with some immigration official will make her conspicuous and himself absurd by treating that magnificent woman as an unbearable alien for bringing her entrance to this country. From New York. Evening. And 20 years later, there will come to him a chance to make it greater. His friend would call him Frank Roosevelt. In Matt Washington, where he's an eager newcomer, final arrangements are being made for President Wilson to press a button later in the week. It will send a current several thousand miles to blow up the dynamite and rather important Dayton Stone. That Dayton Stone is the last obstruction at Panama. In another week, the waters of the Atlantic and the Pacific will meet. Hurrying to Panama to see this confirmation is a beautiful young matron who has inherited the right to attend that momentous ceremony. Her name is Alice Longworth. Great crews are expected of the canal. The Hamburg American Line has already advertised a world cruise for January 1914, promising that its ships will go through the canal. At least that's what the advertisements say in the 1913 newspaper that lies here on my desk. As it happens, the Hamburg American Line is promising something which it will be unable to perform. Down in the polyglot tangle of New York's east side, are the remains of the Five Points gang. Four of that gang have just been put to death at Sing Sing for the murder of Herman Rosenthal. But there are others left. Among them a young Italian newsboy who calls himself Alphonse Rowe. Later he will shift to Chicago and resume the name of his forefather. You'll hear from him yet. You'll know him as Al Capone. In one of the temples of Keith Rodzill, there is, in this same October, a wandering English act called the Fred Carno Pantomime Company. In the troupe is a young Cockney comedian, 24 years old, who is unknown to fame. He's had a tough life ever since he was a kid, and it's his well-rate ambition someday to get $5,000, go into the country, and raise pigs. Backstage after his act comes some agents from the Keystone Comedy Moving Picture Company. They deal in these newfangled things called movies, which are on view at Nickelodeons all over the country. They offer the little Cockney a contract. Whereas he has his doubts, he thinks that maybe if they keep their promises and he don't go bankrupt, he'll have that pig farm after all. He needn't worry. I wish I could go back in that dressing room and tell him so. His name is Charles Spencer Chaplin. Out in Chicago, in one of the neighborhoods where the rich folks live, are two kids, one of them 8 or 9, I could say, and the other a little younger. Everything that money can give them, they will have. Everything that loving and gentle parents can provide will be provided. Everything that school and college can do will be theirs for the asking. Security, loving kindness, education. These they will have, but it won't be enough. Their names are Nathan Leopold and Dickie Lowe. But let me show you another kind of boy. From our high platform, our gaze can sweep the country. In a public school in Washington, there's a boy from the Middle West who is studying in the District of Columbia because he's popping and covered. He's a rangy, fair-haired kid, but he wears short pants because he's only 11. A few months ago, he saw for the first time in his life an airplane. His interest in such gadgets will increase. It would be fun if we might talk to him tonight, but which of us would have the courage to tell him all of the clamp and all of the grief, all the wheel and all the woe that lie ahead of him? His name is Charlie Lindbergh. Well, the music of 1913 has died on the air. Our time is up. We must go back to the present, back through the war, back through the peace, back through the boom, back through the depression, 1930, 1931, 1932, 1933. That's our year. Yes, that's our year. January, June, September, October, October 1st, October 6th, October 6th, 1933. We're home again. There is time left for me only to read you a sentence from a great book. It's a novel written in China not 20, but 500 years ago, under the title All Men Are Brothers. It has just been translated into the beautiful English prose of Pearl Buck, the woman who wrote The Good Earth. 500 years ago, the author of All Men Are Brothers wrote the preface to his book. In that preface he said, "So one day is over. How do 100 years differ from it? Can anyone see that which is past and gone? It is gone. Even as I finish this very sentence, the time which is passed before it is gone. Sorrow is this to the heart." But the Chinese philosopher, in a book written before America was discovered. Well, we're back in the present, and times have changed, and while I pause for breath, listen to a tune of today. In the 1913 medley, you heard two tunes by young Irving Berlin, one newly arrived from Chinatown. Berlin, the inexhaustible, whose song, Heat Wave, sung by the dusky and incomparable Ethel Waters, is 20 years later the outstanding hit of a 1,000th cheer. Listen to it.

You have just heard Alexander Wolcott's The Town Crier. This was an episode from 1933, in which he looked back at the year 1913, the year before the Great War.

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0: During the First World War, millions of soldiers from the United States found themselves for the first time on foreign soil. 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The lecture has been edited.
1: The history of the Army's buildup during the past 50 years, from weakness to a strong modern fighting force, is an epic story. For more than a century, the United States was more or less isolated from large-scale participation in major European and Asian wars by the vast oceans to the east and west of us. Most Americans thought the Atlantic and the Pacific were our protection. We had a new and rich continent to develop, a mighty nation to build. We did not wish to become embroiled in the quarrels of remote and alien people. We wished to prosper in peace. The Spanish-American War saw the United States emerge as a world power, but we still took great comfort in our relative isolation, and our complacency grew until a leading role in world affairs, for which we were ill-prepared, was suddenly thrust upon us. It actually began in 1914.
2: In Germany, Kaiser Wilhelm and his Prussian militarists had built up a massive army as an instrument of conquest to expand the German Empire. In 1914, Europe, and more specifically the Balkans, were a powder keg with a short fuse, awaiting the spark. The fuse was ignited on June 28th of that fateful year. During a visit to Sarajevo, the Archduke Ferdinand of Austria and his wife were assassinated by Serbian nationalists. Thirty days later, Austria declared war on Serbia. Serbia appealed to her ally, Russia. Russia ordered full mobilization. Germany did likewise. On the 1st of August, German troops moved on France, sending a 12-hour ultimatum to Belgium. England, having guaranteed Belgium's independence, honored her commitment. World War I was on.

By the 5th of September 1914, the swift German advance threatened Paris. Thousands of French reinforcements were rushed to the front. Even the taxicabs of Paris were used in a desperate effort to stem the tide.

To most typically complacent Americans, it was just another of Europe's interminable quarrels, something we read about in the newspapers. Our official position? Strict neutrality, a policy proclaimed by President Woodrow Wilson. The entire United States Army consisted of less than 100,000 officers and enlisted men. No single unit was larger than a regiment. While America's total active military establishment was less than 170,000 men, millions were mobilized and fighting in Europe. Retired Army Chief of Staff General Leonard Wood said, "I believe our state of unpreparedness to be more dangerous than ever in history, except perhaps during the darkest moments of the Civil War." A few other professional soldiers read the signs of danger which could jeopardize their nation's safety. They were dedicated men, little known to the American public. Generals Hugh Scott, Tasker Bliss, and Peyton March, who served successively as Army Chiefs of Staff from 1914 through our participation in World War I. So strong was the nation's sense of neutrality that President Wilson thought such planning violated the spirit of our neutrality. General Tasker Bliss finally convinced the president that it was a routine staff function, a precautionary defense measure. Meanwhile, Europe's agony continued. By the end of 1915, the Allies had suffered 1.5 million casualties. During the first 3 years of the war, great and historic battles were fought. The First Battle of the Marne,

On the Eastern Front, the Battle of Tannenberg, where the Russians suffered a disastrous defeat from which they would never fully recover. Soon, the Western Front was confined largely to trench warfare. Here, the machine gun came into its own as a defense weapon of great firepower. The fighting at Verdun raged on from July through November. There was the Somme, bloody and indecisive battles. On land, a massive stalemate. At sea, German submarines took a heavy toll of Allied shipping to choke off food and other vital supplies bound for England and France. Unrestricted submarine warfare slowly pushed the United States toward war. The liner Lusitania was torpedoed. 1,200 civilians lost their lives, 139 of them Americans. The United States government made strong protests. The Germans agreed to restrict submarine activities. The agreement was not kept. Within months, unrestricted U-boat warfare was resumed. President Wilson ordered diplomatic relations severed. Anti-German sentiment flamed high when it was discovered that Germany's foreign minister, Zimmermann, had made a secret proposal to Mexico. That Mexico declare war on the United States and help persuade Japan to do likewise. Yeah. As a reward, Mexico would be given a fat slice of the United States. Arizona, Texas, and New Mexico. So sure was Germany of winning the war. The German warlords were convinced that America had neither the disposition nor the capability to wage war effectively. Our military weakness gave comfort to the aggressor. But on April 6, 1917, President Wilson asked the Congress for a declaration of war. His message reflected the feeling of the nation when he said, "We have no selfish ends to serve. We desire no conquest, no dominion. We enter this war only where we are clearly forced into it, because there are no other means of defending our rights." We had an army of only 200,000 men. 65,000 were National Guardsmen commanded by General John J. Pershing, pursuing Pancho Villa, who had been raiding our towns along the Mexican border. For the European war, we would need to raise an army of 4 million men, and quickly. For the second time in the nation's history, manpower was drafted. Those millions had to be housed, fed, clothed, trained, armed and equipped, and transported. A seemingly insurmountable task faced fewer than 9,000 regular army officers and an equally small, hard corps of non-commissioned officers. But they met the challenge and molded raw citizen soldiers into a fighting force that was to win the victory. Such a massive military operation required all-out support by American industry. Industry's response was magnificent. We transported overseas more than 2 million United States troops. And nearly 8 million tons of war materiel through submarine-infested waters without the loss of a single transport. The United States Navy was on the job. The words of a popular song of the day seem just right. We're coming over, and we won't come back till it's over, over there. It was a brave song to ease the grim realities, but it promised the victory.

Late in 1917, Tsarist Russia collapsed. This enabled Germany to transfer a large part of her fighting forces from the eastern to the western front for large-scale offensive drives that carried them to within 37 miles of Paris. To stop the massive German offensive, General Pershing sent the United States 3rd Division to Chateau Thierry. The 2nd Division was rushed up to the line on the west to hold the road that led from Chateau Thierry to Paris. For 3 days, the Germans threw all they had against the Americans, but the American line held. Despite what the German soldier had been told, he soon discovered that the American soldier was a tough fighting man to be reckoned with. The first major all-American offensive began on the 12th of September, 1918. To reduce one of three big salients on the Western Front at Saint Mihiel on the Meuse River. The American First Army was assigned the task of removing the bulge in the Allied line. More than a half million American soldiers were massed for the attack. The big push called for all-out air support, the greatest concentration of air power yet seen in warfare. More than 1,400 aircraft. Three 3,000 pieces of artillery blasted the enemy. In 2 days, the salient was smashed.

15,000 prisoners taken. More than 250 pieces of artillery captured. The Americans moved on swiftly into the Meuse-Argonne area to pound the German forces already weakened by massive casualties and lack of supplies. Now, 4,000 guns blasted the enemy day and night. More than 800 Allied planes went into action, some 600 of them piloted by Americans.

0: During the Allies' power drive, those first primitive tanks proved mobile armor would play an essential part in any future warfare. The Meuse-Argonne Offensive, begun on the 26th of September 1918, was one of the last great offensive actions of the war. By the 7th of November, American troops had driven through three major German defense lines. The Kaiser's legions fought on stubbornly, but their supply lines broke down and they were unable to replace mounting casualties. At 11 o'clock, on the morning of November 11, 1918, the firing in World War I ceased. The war to end all wars was over. The American citizen soldier had fought in the proudest tradition of his nation's military history. The leadership of General John G. Pershing established an inspiring high standard for future commanders to follow. World War I was an invaluable training ground for a small group of young American Army officers who, a quarter of a century later, were to become famous military leaders in the greatest of all wars. They gained experience which would serve them and their nation well. But in 1918, they too welcomed the armistice and returned home with their battle-weary troops. Peace would reign for a time. But two great soldiers sounded a warning of things to come which few heeded. General Tasker Bliss predicted that war would come again within 30 years. Marshal Foch said, "This is not peace. It is an armistice for a 20-year period." They were prophets of remarkable insight. But we stacked our arms, and under the provisions of the Washington Disarmament Conference, sank some of our warships. The American people relaxed, pursuing the arts and pleasures of peace. Our large wartime army had disintegrated. It became a memory. The citizen soldier had returned to his plow, his factory, his business, his profession. Again, it was business as usual. Our troops engaged in peacetime garrison duty and an occasional training exercise. The United States Military Academy at West Point, from whose gray walls and plain have come a host of men who have made monumental contributions not only in war, but in the pursuits of peace, was just another educational institution in the public mind, whose football team evoked the principal interest. Yes, it was a time of peace. The military was not important in the general scheme of things. The nation fell back into its old ways of blessed isolation and complacency. We pursued fun instead. Those were the days of prohibition. Speakeasies and bootleggers did a thriving business. There were those who sought relief from the backwash of the recent Great War. There was the marathon dance craze. It was a strange sort of endurance contest, a phenomenon of the times. But in faraway Germany, there was a shabby little man who had been a corporal in the German army. His brooding, twisted mind was a hate and a growing satanic obsession. He dreamed of many strange things, but there was one thing he never dreamed of: that one day he would be the underlying cause of activating the mightiest United States Army in history.
1: You have just heard a big picture lecture presenting highlights of the history of the... You have just heard a big picture lecture presenting highlights of the history of the United States Army from World War I.

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How do you do, ladies and gentlemen? This is Knox Manning in Hollywood, taking you on another brief journey behind the scenes. Once again, we draw the curtain to watch a fragment of forgotten drama, a story of people and places already hidden in the background of destiny. Today, we shall meet a British officer who came back from the grave. But first, a word from a familiar voice. There's a man who knows what he's talking about. And now, step with me behind the scenes to a flaming battleground during the First World War. The Germans are violently attacking a British position, screaming shells overhead, playing a tragic obbligato to the rattle of machine gun and rifle fire. And amid this inhuman, discordant symphony of destruction, a patient British officer crouches at his command, calmly issuing instructions over a field telephone. Let's move closer to him, up this trench. Careful, keep your head down. There he is, just ahead. The Englishman spoke rapidly. He'd need more artillery support. His men were being cut to ribbons. Suddenly, there was a hissing and crackling on the line. The wire went dead, severed by an exploding shell. The officer exclaimed sharply and turned to his orderly. Well, we'd better start using some rifles ourselves, old man. It's about the only thing left. Whistling, "It's a long way to Tipperary," the officer flung open the door of the dugout. The air was filled with sound, then a sudden white flash, followed by silent blackness, as the explosion buried the command post in muck, fragmentation, and blood. The two men fell forward on their faces like lead soldiers knocked about by a careless child. Some hours later, a counterattack saved the position. The orderly was dead, and the officer? Might as well dig a grave for him, too, the doctor announced. He may live a half hour, no longer. The wounded were carried on litters to the dressing station, but the dead, and the almost dead, were loaded into trucks and conveyed to nearby cemeteries. The orderly and his officer were among those destined for the grave. As he jogged along, the truck driver was exhausted. He'd been carrying corpses for days, load after load, until to him they weren't men anymore. They were merely so much weight. Maybe after this trip he'd be able to get an hour's sleep. Maybe, if everything went on schedule. But it happened. It was bound to happen. Another blowout. The driver cursed, not in anger, more in desperation. Slowly, methodically, he walked to the rear of his vehicle. He was pulling the tire from the rim when he first heard the noise. For a moment he hesitated, told himself it was imagination or a dream. After all, he was more asleep than awake. But he heard it again, a low moan. He was sure he'd heard it this time. The driver stood up. Carefully, he beamed his flashlight into the bed of the truck. There was nothing, nothing save death and the smell of death. Wait a minute, there, near the cab, a hand moved. Yes, he was certain it moved. Someone in the truck was alive. Now, before the conclusion to our story, a word from your announcer. The driver wondered if it was worth the trouble. The officer was obviously half dead anyway. What was the sense in dragging him out of the truck and carrying him over to the aid station? Why go to all that bother? But the truck driver did go to that bother. He picked the officer up in his arms and carried his barely breathing burden to the field hospital. Afterward, he wondered if it had been worth it. He'd missed his hour's rest, and the man would probably die anyway. But the officer lived, because a tender-hearted truck driver didn't want to bury a man alive. The officer lived and became General Sir Bernard Law Montgomery, the hero of El Alamein. This is Knox Manning, inviting you to join me tomorrow at this same time for another journey into that dim half-light where chance and destiny lift men out from behind the scenes. This is a Hamilton Whitney radio production, transcribed in Hollywood.

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0: In the fall, the war was always there, but we did not go to it anymore. It was cold in the fall in Milan, and the dark came very early. Then the electric lights came on, and it was pleasant along the streets looking in the windows. There was much game hanging outside the shops, and the snow powdered in the fur of the foxes, and the wind blew their tails. The deer hung stiff and heavy and empty, and small birds blew in the wind, and the wind turned their feathers. It was a cold fall, and the wind came down from the mountains. We were all at the hospital every afternoon, and there were different ways of walking across the town through the dusk to the hospital. Two of the ways were alongside canals, but they were long. Always, though, you crossed a bridge across a canal to enter the hospital. There was a choice of three bridges. On one of them, a woman sold roasted chestnuts. It was warm, standing in front of her charcoal fire, and the chestnuts were warm afterward in your pocket. The hospital was very old and very beautiful, and you entered through a gate and walked across a courtyard and out a gate on the other side. There were funerals usually starting from the courtyard. Beyond the old hospital were the new brick pavilions, and there we met every afternoon, and were all very polite and interested in what was the matter, and sat in the machines that were to make so much difference. The doctor came up to the machine where I was sitting and said, "What do you like best to do before the war? Did you practice a sport?" I said, "Yes, football." "Good," he said. "You will be able to play football again better than ever." My knee did not bend, and the leg dropped straight from the knee to the ankle without a cath, and the machine was to bend the knee and make it move, as in riding a tricycle. But it did not bend yet, and instead the machine lurched when it came to the bending part. The doctor said, "That all will pass. You are a fortunate young man. You will play football again like a champion." In the next machine was a major who had a little hand like a baby's. He winked at me when the doctor examined his hand, which was between two leather straps that bounced up and down and flapped the stiff fingers, and said, "And will I too play football, Captain Doctor?" He had been a very great fencer, and before the war, the greatest fencer in Italy. The doctor went to his office in a back room and brought a photograph, which showed a hand that had been withered almost as small as the major's, before it had taken a machine course, and after was a little larger. The major held the photograph with his good hand and looked at it very carefully. "No wound?" he asked. "An industrial accident," the doctor said. "Very interesting, very interesting," the major said and handed it back to the doctor. "You have confidence?" "No," said the major. There were three boys who came each day who were about the same age as I. They were all three from Milan, and one of them was to be a lawyer, and one was to be a painter, and one had intended to be a soldier, and after we were finished with the machines, sometimes we walked back together to the Cafe Cova, which was next door to the Scala. We walked the short way through the communist quarter because we were four together. The people hated us because we were officers, and from a wine shop someone would call out, "Abbasso gli ufficiali," as we passed. Another boy who walked with us sometimes and made us five wore a silk handkerchief across his face because he had no nose then, and his face was to be rebuilt. He had gone out to the front from the military academy and had been wounded within an hour after he had gone into the front line for the first time. They rebuilt his face, but he came from a very old family and they could never get the nose exactly right. He went to South America and worked in a bank. But this was a long time ago, and then we did not any of us know how it was going to be afterward. We only knew then that there was always the war, but that we were not going to it anymore. We all had the same medals, except the boy with the black silk bandage across his face, and he had not been at the front long enough to get any medals. The tall boy with a very pale face, who was to be a lawyer, had been a lieutenant of Arditi and had 3 medals of the sort we each had only one of. He had lived a very long time with death and was a little detached. We were all a little detached, and there was nothing that held us together except that we met every afternoon at the hospital. Although, as we walked to the Kova through the tough part of town, walking in the dark, with light and singing coming out of the wine shops, and sometimes having to walk into the street when the men and women would crowd together on the sidewalk so that we would have had to jostle them to get by, we felt held together by there being something that had happened that they, the people who disliked us, did not understand. We ourselves all understood the Kova, where it was rich and warm and not too brightly lighted, and noisy and smoky at certain hours, and there were always girls at the tables and the illustrated papers on a rack on the wall. The girls at the Kova were very patriotic, and I found that the most patriotic people in Italy were the cafe girls, and I believe they are still patriotic. The boys, at first, were very polite about my medals and asked me what I had done to get them. I showed them the papers, which were written in very beautiful language and full of fratellanza and abnegazione, but which really said, with the adjectives removed, that I had been given the medals because I was an American. After that, their manner changed a little toward me, although I was their friend against outsiders. I was a friend, but I was never really one of them after they had read the citations, because it had been different with them and they had done very different things to get their medals. I had been wounded, it was true, but we all knew that being wounded, after all, was really an accident. I was never ashamed of the ribbons, though, and sometimes after the cocktail hour I would imagine myself having done all the things they had done to get their medals. But walking home at night through the empty streets with the cold wind and all the shops closed, trying to keep near the streetlights, I knew that I would never have done such things. I was very much afraid to die, and often lay in bed at night by myself, afraid to die and wondering how I would be when I went back to the front again. The three with the medals were like hunting hawks, and I was not a hawk, although I might seem a hawk to those who had never hunted. They, the three, knew better, and so we drifted apart. But I stayed good friends with the boy who had been wounded his first day at the front, because he would never now know how he would have turned out. So he could never be accepted either, and I liked him because I thought perhaps he would not have turned out to be a hawk either. The major, who had been the great fencer, did not believe in bravery, and spent much time while we sat in the machines correcting my grammar. He had complimented me on how I spoke Italian, and we talked together very easily. One day I had said that Italian seemed such an easy language to me that I could not take a great interest in it. Everything was so easy to say. "Ah, yes," the major said. "Why then do you not take up the use of grammar?" So we took up the use of grammar, and soon Italian was such a difficult language that I was afraid to talk to him until I had the grammar straight in my mind. The major came very regularly to the hospital. I do not think he ever missed a day, although I am sure he did not believe in the machines. There was a time when none of us believed in the machines, and one day the major said it was all nonsense. The machines were new then, and it was we who were to prove them. It was an idiotic idea, he said. A theory, like any other. I had not learned my grammar, and he said I was a stupid, impossible disgrace. And he was a fool to have bothered with me. He was a small man, and he sat up straight in his chair and his right hand thrust into the machine and looked straight ahead at the wall while the straps thumped up and down with his fingers in them. What will you do when the war is over, if it is over? He asked me. Speak grammatically. I will go to the States.
1: Are you married?
0: No, but I hope to be.
1: The more of a fool you are, he said.
0: He seemed very angry. A man must not marry.
2: Why, Signor Maggiore?
1: Don't call me Signor Maggiore.
0: Why must a man not marry?
1: He cannot marry. He cannot marry, he said angrily.
0: If he is to lose everything, he should not place himself in a position to lose that. He should not place himself in a position to lose. He should find things he cannot lose.
1: He spoke very angrily and bitterly, and looked straight ahead while he talked.
0: But why should he necessarily lose it?
1: He'll lose it, the major said. He was looking at the wall. Then he looked down at the machine and jerked his little hand out from between the straps and slapped it hard against his thigh.
0: He'll lose it, he almost shouted. Don't argue with me.
1: Then he called to the attendant who ran the machines. Come and turn this damn thing off. He went back into the other room for the light treatment and the massage.
0: Then I heard him ask the doctor if he might use his telephone, and he shut the door. When he came back into the room, I was sitting in another machine. He was wearing his cape and had his cap on, and he came directly toward my machine and put his arm on my shoulder.
1: I'm so sorry, he said, and patted me on the shoulder with his good hand. I would not be rude. My wife has just died. You must forgive me.
0: Oh, I said, feeling sick for him. I am so sorry.
1: He stood there biting his lower lip.
0: It is very difficult, he said. I cannot resign myself. He looked straight past me and out through the window. Then he began to cry. I am utterly unable to resign myself, he said, and choked. And then, crying, his head looking up at nothing, carrying himself straight and soldierly, with tears on both his cheeks and biting his lips, he walked past the machines and out the door. The doctor told me that the major's wife, who was very young and whom he had not married until he was definitely invalided out of the war, had died of pneumonia. She had been sick only a few days. No one expected her to die. The major did not come to the hospital for 3 days. Then he came at the usual hour, wearing a black band on the sleeve of his uniform. When he came back, there were large frame photographs around the wall of all sorts of wounds before and after they had been cured by the machines. In front of the machine the major used were 3 photographs of hands like his that were completely restored. I do not know where the doctor got them. I always understood we were the first to use the machines. The photographs did not make much difference to the major, because he only looked out the window.

0: We willed it not.
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1: So in July of 1918, the Germans have conducted three attacks, two of which had achieved spectacular results, but they're also losing men. So Ferdinand Foch, looking at the situation, is recognizing that despite their significant territorial gains, the Germans are no closer to winning a strategic victory on the Western Front. And what Foch is starting to do is he's looking for a place where the Allies can go on the offensive.

Ludendorff's objective during the spring offensives had been to separate the British from the French, push them off of the European continent, and isolate the French. So Ludendorff's idea is to attack the British again. He wants to pull all Allied reserves, particularly French reserves, away from the British sector. So he is going to determine that another attack in the same vicinity of where the Blücher assault had been conducted is the way to do this. So Ludendorff designs a plan for an offensive targeted at capturing the French city of Reims. The idea being attacking on both sides of Reims and essentially encircling the city and then capturing it. At the same time, Foch consults with Petain, Haig, and with Pershing, and believes that the Germans are going to make another attack, and he wants to blunt the German attack and then immediately counterattack. And the most enticing area is the Marne salient. And so he, along with Petain and the French commanders, are going to plan an operation for a major assault against the Marne salient. The general idea is going to be weather a German offensive and then launch a lightning strike against the shoulder of the salient near the French city of Soissons. The idea being that if you could punch into the shoulder and cut the logistical lines into the salient, then it would dislodge the entire German position. So the main assault is going to be on the western edge of the salient. Both sides now have a plan. Now it's just a position of waiting. Now, unfortunately for the Germans, on 15 July, hours before the German offensive was set to begin, an Allied patrol had captured several German prisoners, including a German officer. The officer had orders designating when the offensive was to begin. That information was quickly relayed up the chain of command, and the Allies prepared to launch an anticipatory artillery strike against the Germans before they began their offensive. And in fact, this is what they do. About 15 minutes before the German offensive was set to go off, while the German ground forces were gathering in their staging area, the Allies launch a massive artillery barrage, killing many Germans, disrupting much of the German organization, and indicating clearly that the Germans did not have the element of surprise. However, as is so often the case, plans are in motion and it's too late to alter them at this point. So at the set time, the German batteries commence firing on the Allied lines. So not only have the Germans lost the element of surprise, but they're also facing the Allies who have arranged their forces in a much more sophisticated way. The French by this point have understood the concept of a defense in depth, and they are going to utilize that on a large section of their frontage. This enables them to bear the initial brunt of the enemy attack and then stop it and push it back. So the Germans are going to launch their assault on 15 July, and they're going to have limited success to the east of Reims. To the west of Reims, they're going to fight a very, very difficult, drawn-out battle against the French and American forces arrayed there, the most significant of which is going to be the fight against the American 3rd Division in the Surmont Valley. But the Americans and the French are going to hold and succeed in providing Foch what he needs, which is that initial stoppage of the Germans, which allows Foch to launch his counterattack. Is going to begin on 18 July. It is tremendously successful. To the north near Soissons, the American 1st Division, American 2nd Division, and French 10th Moroccan Division are going to drive into the
the German lines, advancing as many as 5 to 10 kilometers over 3 days, effectively bringing the German logistical system under threat of artillery barrage, which does exactly what Foch had wanted, which was to force the Germans to begin withdrawing from the Marne salient. The attack is not so successful that it completely surrounds the German forces within the salient, but it does batter the Germans to a degree that they now have to withdraw. In the process of doing this, the 1st and 2nd Division suffer a tremendous number of casualties. They are going to be rendered combat ineffective for at least a month. They will not go back into action until early to mid-September. The Americans are still having problems with coordinating infantry and artillery and armor, so combined warfare, but they're learning. Several days after the initial attack on 18 July, Allied forces all along the salient begin a general offensive, and over the next roughly 2 weeks, the Germans are going to conduct a fighting withdrawal from the edges of the salient. They are going to pull back to a series of defensive lines that they have established, trying to hold off the advancing Allies. By early August, the Germans have withdrawn all the way to the Vale River. The Americans and the French have followed them, and most significantly, the Americans take up positions near the small French town of Fismes. At this point, the salient has effectively been reduced, and the Allies have seized the strategic initiative. About a week after the attack, Foch pulls together the Allied commanders-in-chief for a conference. What Foch wants to do is conduct operations that reduce the other salients to improve Allied logistics and will allow them to have a better position on the line to launch a series of massive assaults on their own to theoretically win the war. With the reduction of the Marne salient already underway, there is another salient up near the Belgian town of Ypres, just south of it in the British zone. There's also a large salient near the city of Amiens. These will be reduced by the British in coordination with the Belgians and the French. To the east, there is a large salient surrounding the town of Saint-Mihiel, just south of Verdun. This task is going to go to the Americans. Pershing has been negotiating with Foch over the course of the summer to create an independent American army. With the battle experience that American divisions are gaining, Foch now agrees that the time is right to go ahead and form an American army. Because most American training and logistical networks are located in Lorraine, this makes Saint-Mihiel an ideal location for an assault by the American army. Pershing, acting upon his agreement with Foch, is going to call for the formation of the American First Army, which will come together formally on 10 August. Fire! So with the Germans reeling after the loss of the Marne salient and the significant casualties that the Allies have inflicted upon them, they have effectively ceded the strategic initiative to the Allies, and Foch is more than willing to take up that initiative and go on the offensive all along the Western Front. He is going to coordinate an assault by not only a Franco-American force along the Marne salient, but he's planning an American attack at Saint-Mihiel and a British attack near Amiens. So now we start to see, finally, after 4 years, that the Allies are going to be
conducting operations in a coordinated manner, denying the Germans the ability to deal with one assault individually before turning to another. Now the Germans are going to have to defend everywhere. This series of events is going to set the stage for what will be known as the Second Battle of the Marne.

0: We willed it not.
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HistoryRadio.org now takes you to Paris, just after the outbreak of the First World War, the way it was described in the books of three visiting contemporary men of letters, Arnold Bennett, Richard Harding Davis, and Rudyard Kipling.

The streets of Paris have now a perpetual aspect of Sunday morning. Only the sound of church bells is lacking. A few of the taxicabs have come back, but all the autobuses, without exception, are away behind the front, so that the traffic is forced underground, where the railways are manned by women. A horse bus, dug up out of the past, jogs along the most famous boulevard in the world like a country diligence, with a fat, laughing peasant woman clinging to its back step and collecting fare money into the immense pocket of her black apron. Many of the most expensive and unnecessary shops are shut. The others wait with strange meekness for custom. But the provision shops and all the sturdy cheap shots of the poor go on naturally, without any self-consciousness, just as usual. The pavements show chiefly soldiers in a wild new variety of uniforms, from pale blue to black, imitated and adapted from all sources, and especially from England, and widows and orphans. The number of young girls and women in mourning, in the heavy mourning affected by the Latin race, is enormous. This crepe is the sole casualty list permitted by the French War Office. It suffices. Supreme grief is omnipresent, but it is calm, cheerful, smiling. Widows glance at each other with understanding, like initiates of a secret and powerful society. Never was Paris so disconcertingly odd, and yet never was it more profoundly itself. Between the slow realization of a monstrous peril escaped and the equally slow realization of its power to punish, the French spirit, angered and cold, knows at last what the French spirit is, and to watch and share its mood is positively ennobling to the stranger. Paris is revealed under an enchantment. On the surface of the enchantment, the pettiness of daily existence persists queerly. Arnold Bennett.

that a civilian should be in a war zone at all is a fair guarantee of his good faith. It is when he is outside the zone, unchaperoned, that questions begin, and the permits are looked into. If these are irregular, but one doesn't care to contemplate it. If regular, there are still a few counter-checks. As the sergeant at the railway station said, when he helped us out of an impasse, you will realize that it is the most undesirable persons whose papers are of the most regular. It is their business, you see. The commissary of police is at the Hotel de Ville, if you will come along for the little formality. Myself, I used to keep a shop in Paris. My God, these provincial towns are desolating. Paris and no foreigners. He would have loved his Paris as we found it. Life was renewing itself in the streets, whose drawing and proportion one could never notice before. People's eyes, and the women's especially, seemed to be set to a longer range, a more comprehensive gaze. One would have said they came from the sea or the mountains, where things are few and simple, rather than from houses. Best of all, there were no foreigners. The beloved city, for the first time, was French throughout, from end to end. It felt like coming back to an old friend's house for a quiet talk after he had got rid of a houseful of visitors. The functionaries and police had dropped their masks of official politeness and were just friendly. At the hotels, so like school 2 days before the term begins, the impersonal valet, the chambermaid of the set two-franc smile, and the unbending head waiter had given place to one's own brothers and sisters, full of one's own anxieties. My son is an aviator, monsieur. I could have claimed Italian nationality for him at the beginning, but he would not have it. Both my brothers, monsieur, are at the war. One is dead already, and my fiancé, I have not heard from him since March. He is cook in a battalion. Here is the wine list, monsieur. Yes, both my sons and a nephew. And I have no news of them, not a word of news. My God, we all suffer these days. Rudyard Kipling.

You cannot wipe out Paris by removing 2 million people and closing Cartier's and the Café de Paris. There still remain some 100 miles of boulevards, the Seine and her bridges, the Arc de Triomphe with the sun setting behind it, and the gardens of the Tuileries. You cannot send them to the storehouse or wrap them in linen. And the spirit of the people of Paris you cannot crush or stampede. Between Paris in peace and Paris today, the most striking difference is lack of population. Idle rich, the employees of the government, and tourists of all countries are missing. They leave a great emptiness. When you walk the streets, you feel either that you are up very early, before anyone is awake, or that you are in a boom town from which the boom has departed. Richard Harding Davis.

From the balcony, you look down upon massed and variegated treetops as though you were looking down upon a valley forest from a mountain height. Those trees, whose hidden trunks make alleys and squares, are rooted in the history of France. On the dusty gravel of the promenade, which runs between the gardens and the street, a very young man and a girl, tiny figures, are playing with rackets at one of those second-rate ball games beloved by the French petit bourgeois. Their jackets and hats are hung on the corner of the fancy wooden case in which an orange tree is planted. They are certainly perspiring in the heavy heat of the early morning. They are also certainly in love. This lively dalliance is the preliminary to a day's desk work. It seems ill-chosen, silly, futile. The couple have forgotten, if they ever knew, that they are playing at a terrific and long-drawn moment of crisis in a spot sacred to the finest civilization. From the balcony you can see, close by, the Louvre, with its sculptures extending from Jean Goujon to Carpeaux, the Church of Saint-Clotilde, where César Franck for 40 years hid his genius away from popularity, the railway station of the Quai d'Orsay, which first proved that a terminus may excite sensations as fine as those excited by a palace or a temple, the dome of the Invalides, the unique façades equal to any architecture of modern times, to the north of the Place de la Concorde, where the Ministry of Marine has its home. Nobody who knows Paris and understands what Paris has meant and still means to humanity can regard the scene without the most exquisite sentiments of humility, affection, and gratitude. It is impossible to look at the plinths, the mouldings, the carvings of the Ministry of Marine, and not be thrilled by that supreme expression of national art. And all this escaped, that is, the feeling which one has, all this beauty was menaced with disaster at the hands of beings who comprehended it even less than the simple couple playing ball, beings who have scarcely reached the beginnings of comprehension, and who joined a barbaric ingenuousness to a savage cruelty. It was menaced, but it escaped. Perhaps no city was ever in acuter peril. It escaped by a miracle, but it did escape. It escaped because tens of thousands of soldiers in thousands of taxicabs advanced more rapidly than any soldiers could be expected to advance. The population of Paris has revolted and is hurrying to ask mercy from us, thought the reconnoitering simpletons in Taubes, when they noted beneath them the incredible procession of taxicabs going north. But what they saw was the Sixth Army, whose movement changed the campaign, and perhaps the whole course of history. Arnold Bennett.

0: on almost every one of the noted shops, Firme is written, or it has been turned over to the use of the Red Cross. Of the smaller shops, those that remain open are chiefly bake shops and chemists. But no man need go naked or hungry. In every block, he will find at least one place where he can be clothed and fed. But the theaters are all closed. No one is in a mood to laugh, and certainly no one wishes to consider anything more serious than the present crisis. So there are no reviews, operas, or comedies. The thing you missed perhaps most were the children in the Avenue des Champs-Élysées. For generations over that part of the public garden, the children have held sway. They knew it belonged to them, and into the gravel walks drove their tin spades with the same sense of ownership as at Deauville they dug up the shore. Their straw hats and bare legs, their Normandy nurses with enormous headdresses, blue for a boy and pink for a girl, were, of the sights of Paris, one of the most familiar. And when the children vanished, they left a dreary wilderness. You could look for a mile from the Place de la Concorde to the Arc de Triomphe and not see a child. The stalls where they bought hoops and skipping ropes, the flying wooden horses, Punch and Judy shows, booths where with milk they refreshed themselves and with bonbons made themselves ill, all were deserted and boarded up. The closing down of the majority of the shops and hotels was not due to a desire on the part of those employed in them to avoid the Germans, but to get at the Germans. On shop after shop are signs reading, "The proprietor and his staff are with the colors," or "The personnel of this establishment is mobilized," or "Monsieur Blanc informs his clients that he is with his regiment." Richard Harding Davis.
1: So, too, among the shops. The mere statement of the loss or the grief at the heart. But never a word of doubt, never a whimper of despair. "Now why," asked a shopkeeper, "does not our government, or your government, or both our governments, send some of the British Army to Paris? I assure you we would make them welcome." "Perhaps," I began, "you might make them too welcome." He laughed. "We should make them as welcome as our own army. They would enjoy themselves." I had a vision of British officers, each with 90 days' pay to his credit, and a damsel or two at home, shopping consumedly. "And also," said the shopkeeper, "the moral effect on Paris to see more of your troops would be very good." But I saw a quiet English provost marshal losing himself in chase of defaulters of the new army, who knew their Paris. Still, there's something to be said for the idea, to the extent of a virtuous brigade or so. At present, the English officer in Paris is a scarce bird, and he explains at once why he is and what he is doing there. He must have good reasons. I suggested teeth to an acquaintance. "No good," he grumbled. "They've thought of that too. Behind our lines is simply crawling with dentists now." Rudyard Kipling.
0: In the absence of men at the front, French women, at all times capable and excellent managers, have surpassed themselves. In my hotel, there were employed 7 women and 1 man. In another hotel I visited, the entire staff was composed of women. An American banker offered his 22 polo ponies to the government. They were refused as not heavy enough. He did not know that, and supposed he had lost them. Later, he learned from the wife of his trainer, a Frenchwoman, that those employed in his stables at Versailles, who had not gone to the front at the approach of the Germans, had fled, and that for 3 weeks his string of 22 horses had been fed, groomed, and exercised by the trainer's wife and her 2 little girls. Richard Harding Davis.
1: the women, as I have tried to show, work stride for stride with the men, with hearts as resolute and a spirit that has little mercy for shortcomings. A woman takes her place wherever she can relieve a man, in the shop, at the posts, on the tramways, the hotels, and a thousand other businesses. She is inured to field work, and half the harvest of France this year lies in her lap. One feels at every turn how her men trust her. She knows, for she shares everything with her world, what has befallen her sisters, who are now in German hands, and her soul is the undying flame behind the men's steel. Neither men nor women have any illusion as to miracles presently to be performed which shall sweep out or drive back the Boche. Since the army is the nation, they know much, though they are officially told little. They all recognize that the old-fashioned victory of the past is almost as obsolete as a rifle in a front-line trench. They all accept the new war, which means grinding down and wearing out the enemy by every means and plan and device that can be compassed. It is slow and expensive, but as deadly sure as the logic that leads them to make it their one work, their sole thought, their single preoccupation. Rudyard Kipling.
0: It is an old saying that all good Americans go to Paris when they die. Most of them take no chances and prefer to visit it while they are alive. Before this war, if the visitor was disappointed, it was the fault of the visitor, not of Paris. She was all things to all men. To some, she offered triumphal arches, statues, paintings. To others, by day, racing, and by night, Maxims and the Ramor. Some loved her for the bookstalls along the Seine and the atelier of the Latin Quarter. Some for her parks, forests, gardens, and boulevards. Some because of the Luxembourg. Some only as a place where everybody was smiling, happy, and polite, where they were never bored, where they were always young, where the lights never went out and there was no early call. Should they today revisit her, they would find her growing grave and decorous and going to bed at sundown, but still smiling bravely, still polite. Richard Harding Davis.

You have just heard excerpts from Descriptions of Wartime Paris by Arnold Bennett, Richard Harding Davis, and Rudyard Kipling. Their texts were read by modern readers, and the music composed by Kevin MacLeod.

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1: Recreating notable events of passing time, reviving memories of men and women who have contributed to the history of a modern world. Oh. 1919, that was the year. January 5, Oyster Bay, New York. In the big gable house known as Sagamore Hill, about 11 p.m.
2: How you all feeling, Mr. Colonel?
3: Fine, Jim. A little tired.
2: Maybe you better rest a spell, Colonel.
3: Yes, maybe I had. Hey, Jim, turn out the light. I'm in for a bit of sleep.
2: Yes. I'll be right in the next room, sir.
3: All right, Jim. Good night.
2: Night, Mr. Colonel.
1: The next morning, a shocked world read this bulletin, signed by three physicians.
4: Colonel Roosevelt retired about 11 o'clock, and about 4 o'clock in the morning, his man, who occupied an adjoining room, noticed that while the colonel was sleeping quietly, he was breathing hard. He died almost immediately without waking from what seemed to be a natural sleep. The cause of death was an embolus.
1: 2 days later, Theodore Roosevelt, 26th President of the U.S., was laid to rest in the Oyster Bay Cemetery. Among the mourners were two allies in the colonel's hectic career, William Howard Taft and General Leonard Wood.
0: 1919, that was the year.
1: The U.S. Senate Chambers, January 16.
5: Mr. President! The chair recognizes the gentleman from Texas, Senator Shepard.
6: I have the honor to announce that this morning, Nebraska ratified the Prohibition Amendment, making the 36th state to ratify it. Within less than 13 months, the amendment becomes part of the federal constitution, the shortest time within which any amendment has been ratified, with the sole exception of the amendment abolishing slavery.
1: January 25, 1919, Versailles, France.
7: On the eighth day of the peace conference, planned to end the war to end all wars, a resolution to create a League of Nations has been adopted, and President Woodrow Wilson of the United States of America has been named chairman.
1: In accepting this post, said President Wilson,
8: "In coming into this war, the United States never for a moment thought that she was intervening in the politics of Europe, or the politics of Asia, or the politics of any part of the world. The thought was that all the world had now become conscious that there was a single case of justice and liberty for men of every kind and place. Therefore, the United States should feel that its part in this war should be played in vain if there ensued upon it abortive European settlements. It would feel, if there ensued upon it abortive European settlements. It would feel that it could not take part in guaranteeing those European

0: The internationalization of the Saar Basin for 15 years, and of Danzig permanently.
1: Germany cedes certain territory to Belgium, Poland, and other allied and associated powers.
2: Germany renounces all territorial and political rights outside Europe, pertaining to either her own or her allies' territories.
0: Germany reduces her army within 3 months to 200,000 men, with reductions determined by the Allies every 3 months thereafter, reaching a minimum of 100,000 by March 31, 1920.
1: Germany abolishes conscription within her boundaries.
2: Germany accepts full responsibility for all damages caused to Allied and associated governments and nationals.
3: On June 29, President Wilson sailed from France, headed homeward, convinced he had played no small part in saving democracy for the world.
2: 1919. That was the year.
3: Friday, February 21, Bunker Hill, Oswego, New York.
4: Dr. Mary Walker, the eccentric 87-year-old physician, famous as the only woman granted the right by law to wear male attire, belligerent lobbyist in Congress for rights for women, journalist, inventor of the inside neckband on men's shirts, died from injuries suffered in a fall 2 years ago.
3: June 15, 1919.
2: The lazy drone of insects fills a sun-drenched air over a peat bog back of the white chalk cliffs of Clifton, Ireland. No living man is within sight. Suddenly, from the west appears an infinitesimal black speck in the sky. A new drone, ominous, never before heard by the denizens of this Irish marsh. Sends swamp lizards and dragonflies scurrying. The speck grows until it looks like a huge insect itself. At last,

0: well out. Here we are.
1: Yeah, but where are we?
0: Well, I don't know quite, but at least it's land.
1: Is it? Looks like a cranberry marsh to me.
0: Well, as a matter of fact, it might be Ireland.
1: Yeah, might be the Sahara Desert.
0: Well, come along, Art. Let's look the machine over.
2: Two days later, London, England.
3: Captain John Alcock and your American navigator, Lieutenant Arthur W. Brown, I take extreme pleasure in behalf of the London Daily Mail in presenting you with the award of £10,000 offered by this newspaper for the first non-stop transatlantic flight in an aeroplane.
2: Captain Alcock grimly remarked,
0: "We had a terrible journey, and the wonder is that we are here at all. The fog was very dense, and at times we had to descend within 300 feet of the sea. For 4 hours, our machine was covered by a sheet of ice. At another time, the fog was so dense that our speed indicator did not work, and for a few minutes it was very alarming. We looped the loop, I do believe, and did a very steep spiral. We did some very comic stunts, for I had no sense of horizon."
2: Thus did an unnamed British Vickers Vimy plane, carrying English John Alcock and American Arthur Brown to success and reward. But Alcock's enjoyment of his fame was to be short-lived. On December 18 of the same year, he died from injuries received when his plane crashed near Courlevrain, Normandy.
4: 1919. That was the year
2: that citizens of the U.S. who had never left home shores saw for the first time the awe-inspiring sight of a dirigible floating over their heads to land serenely at Mineola, New York. This was the British R-34. Manned by a crew of 31, she took but 7 days to make the crossing from Scotland to America.
4: That was the year
2: that three American naval seaplanes, the NC-1, NC-3, and NC-4, under the command of Lieutenant Commander A.C. Reed, and each manned by a crew of 5, started their historic flight from the U.S. to Lisbon, Portugal. Only the NC-4 landed on European ground at Plymouth, England, after a trip consuming 57 hours, 16 minutes. 1919, an historic milestone in the history of aerial navigation.
4: 1919, that was the year
2: that philanthropist retired steel magnate Andrew Carnegie died, leaving an estate valued at more than $23 million.
4: That was the year.
5: Monday, December 1st, the former Nancy Langhorne, Belle of Mirador, Virginia, USA, takes her seat in the British House of Commons, flanked by Prime Minister David Lloyd George and Arthur James Balfour. Representing

0: Plymouth, she is now the Viscountess Nancy Witcher Astor, the first woman to take her seat as a member of the House of Commons.
1: 1919. That was the year
2: that Henry Ford sued the Chicago Tribune for $1 million, basing his claim for damages upon the editorial comment that Mr. Ford was an anarchist. Consuming 4 months and producing 2 million words of testimony, the trial ended with a ninth ballot of the jury awarding Henry Ford 6 cents damages and costs.
1: 1919. That was the year
2: that you were reading these bestsellers. Java Head by Joseph Hergesheimer. The Brass Check by Upton Sinclair. The Moon and Sixpence by W. Somerset Maugham. That was the year that you were hiding a copy of James Branch Cabell's Jurgen behind a black jacket. That was the year that William Gillette was appearing in J.M. Barrie's play, Dear Brutus. That English John Drinkwater's play of the life of Abraham Lincoln was thrilling American audiences with Frank McGlynn in the title role. And that was the year that a pseudo-Oriental tune filtered into the post-war consciousness of a relieved world. And you sang and danced too,

0: We willed it not.
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2: Dulce et decorum est pro patria mori.
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In 1915, one of the largest passenger ships set out across the Atlantic for Liverpool. On her voyage, she was struck by a German torpedo, and over 1,000 passengers lost their lives. The ship carried weapons in her cargo, and this was used as a justification by the Germans. The sinking swayed public opinion in the United States, in favor of entering the First World War. Now, on historyradio.org, an eyewitness account of the sinking. The voice is that of a modern reader.

0: The Cunard steamship Lusitania, bound from New York to Liverpool, was torpedoed without warning, May 7, 1915, and sank in 23 minutes off Old Head of Kinsale. Our voyage from New York had been uneventful, fine weather, smooth sea, and after the first few hours of Sunday, May 2nd, there had been no fog up to Friday morning, May 7th, when it came in for a short time. The speed of the boat had not been what I had expected it would be. During the forenoon of Thursday, May 6th, we swung out and uncovered 22 lifeboats, 11 on each side, showing Captain Turner's preparedness for emergency. I was keenly interested in all that was done aboard ship as we approached the Irish coast, and in fact all through the voyage I kept my eyes unusually wide open. At night, the shades in the saloon were closely drawn, and I noticed that my bedroom steward left a note for the night watchman stating just which ports were open when he, the steward, went off duty. Friday noon, when the run was posted, I was surprised, for I certainly thought that this was the time to put on speed. The sea was smooth as a pancake, an ideal chance for a dash up the coast. I noticed that we were not going anywhere near top speed, and were following, as I remembered, the usual course up the Irish coast, that being about 5 to 7 miles distant. I wondered at our loafing along at this gentle pace. After lunch, I went to my stateroom and put on my sweater under the coat of the knickerbocker suit I was wearing and went up on deck for a real walk. I joined friends and was conversing with them when the torpedo struck the ship. Where I stood on deck, the shock of the impact was not severe. It was a heavy, rather muffled sound, but the good ship trembled for a moment under the force of the blow. A second explosion quickly followed, but I do not think it was a second torpedo, for the sound was quite different. It was more like a boiler in the engine room. As I turned to look in the direction of the explosion, I saw a shower of coal and steam and some debris hurled into the air between the second and third funnels, and then heard the fall of gratings and other wreckage that had been blown up by the explosion. Remember that I was standing well forward on the port side and consequently looked back at the scene of the explosion at an angle across to the starboard side. Therefore, although the debris showed between the second and third funnels, I think the blow was delivered practically in line with the fourth funnel. I looked immediately at my watch, and it was exactly 2:08, Greenwich time. The boat had taken a list to starboard, but it was not acute, and so I had no difficulty in making my way to and from my cabin. I tied on a lifebelt, took the others in the room, and went up on deck to the port side. I found those who needed the lifebelts, put them on, tied them properly, and then went aft along the side of the ship, for I was confident that all hands would naturally rush to the starboard side, and so there would be more opportunity to help along the port side. I turned and walked forward toward the bridge, where Captain Turner and Captain Anderson were both calling in stentorian tones not to lower away the boats, ordering all passengers and sailors to get out of them, saying that there was no danger, and that the ship would float. I had been watching carefully the list of the steamer, and by now I was confident that she would not float, and that the end was coming fast. I remembered one or two personal things in my stateroom, which I very much wanted, and I figured that I had time to go down and get them. There was a companionway forward of the main staircase, about halfway between it and my stateroom. It was not until I walked along this passage that I realized how acute was the list of the ship. On my return to the deck, I felt that the steamer must make her final plunge any moment now, and I passed through to the port side. Men were striving to lower the boats and were putting women and children into them, but it seemed to me that it only added horror to the whole situation to put people into a boat that you knew never would be cleared and which would go down with the steamer. Better leave them on deck to take their chance at a piece of wreckage. True, there was no panic, in the sense that anyone crowded or pushed his way to the lifeboats, but there was infinite confusion, and there seemed no one to take command of any one boat. As I came out on the starboard side, I saw, a little aft of the main entrance, a lifeboat well filled with people, principally women and children, that no one had attempted to clear from the davits. The steamer was rapidly sinking, and I realized that the boat must be cleared at once if the people were to be saved. I climbed into the stern of the boat. We freed our end and swung the ropes clear, but we could not make anyone forward understand what to do or how to do it. I started to go forward, but it was impossible to climb through that boatload of people, mixed up as they were with oars, boat hooks, kegs of water, rope ladders, sails, and God knows whatever thing that seemed to hinder progress to getting forward. The steamer was all the time rapidly settling, and to look at the tremendous smokestack hanging out over us only added to the terror of the people in the boat. However, I should have gone forward and made the try, except that the stern end of the boat was raised by a small swell of the ocean, and I was impressed by the nearness of the davit by getting a blow on the back which nearly knocked me overboard. Then I admit I saw the hopelessness of ever clearing the forward davit in time to get the boat away, so I stepped out and made a try of it by swimming. I spoke to several and urged them to come, but truly they were petrified, and only my training from boyhood up, in the water and under it, gave me the courage to jump. I swam about 100 feet away from the ship, and then turned around to see if anyone was following. The Lusitania did not go down anything like head first. She had, rather, settled along her whole waterline. This convinces me that practically all the ports must have been open. The stern did not rise to anything like a perpendicular, nor did it rise so high that I could see a single one of the propellers, or even the end of her rudder. Not one of her funnels fell. There was very little vortex. There was rather a shooting out from the ship instead of a sucking in, after she sank. This, I am told, was partly caused by the water rushing into her funnels and being blown out again by explosions made by the mixing of the cold water of the sea with the steam of the boilers. The sea was wonderfully smooth, and it seemed to me that if one could keep clear of the wreckage and pick up a lifeboat, it could be manned and we could go back and get many survivors. I was able to work this out quite as I planned. Then we rowed for the shore. I steered for a lighthouse on the coast, for it was a good long row ashore and I knew we could not get there until after dark, and it was much better to land on a shore, however barren, near a lighthouse, than to land on that part where there might not be an inhabitant for miles. We had stayed around and picked up everyone who seemed to be in the most helpless condition. Those we were forced to leave were as safe as if we had crowded them into our flimsy craft. The calmness of the sea was the only thing that enabled us to take so many with any degree of safety. After rowing about 2 miles, we came to the fishing smack, and although they had taken on 2 boatloads, they made room for us. After being aboard about an hour, we were picked up by the steamer Flying Fish, which had come down from Queenstown.
1: What thou ever hear in her life, I've been

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A few years before the First World War, Andrew Carnegie met the German Kaiser. Tensions had yet to rise, there were no trenches and no atrocities. 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But first, let us listen to a few seconds of the real voice of Kaiser Wilhelm, the way he sounded in a widely distributed recording at the start of the war.

0: an das deutsche Volk. 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
1: My first rectorial address to the students of St. Andrews University attracted the attention of the German Emperor, who sent word to me in New York by Herr Ballen that he had read every word of it. He also sent me by him a copy of his address upon his eldest son's consecration. Invitations to meet him followed, but it was not until June 1907 that I could leave, owing to other engagements. Mrs. Carnegie and I went to Kiel. Mr. Tower, our American ambassador to Germany, and Mrs. Tower met us there and were very kind in their attentions. Through them, we met many of the distinguished public men during our 3 days' stay there. The first morning, Mr. Tower took me to register on the Emperor's yacht. I had no expectation of seeing the Emperor, but he happened to come on deck, and seeing Mr. Tower, he asked what had brought him on the yacht so early. Mr. Tower explained that he had brought me over to register, and that Mr. Carnegie was on board. He asked, "Why not present him now? I wish to see him." I was talking to the admirals who were assembling for a conference, and did not see Mr. Tower and the Emperor approaching from behind. A touch on my shoulder, and I turned around. "Mr. Carnegie, the Emperor." It was a moment before I realized that the Emperor was before me. I raised both hands and exclaimed, "This has happened just as I could have wished, with no ceremony, and the man of destiny dropped from the clouds." Then I continued, "Your Majesty, I have traveled 2 nights to accept your generous invitation, and never did so before to meet a crowned head." Then the Emperor, smiling, and such a captivating smile, "Oh, yes, yes, I have read your books. You do not like kings." "No, Your Majesty, I do not like kings, but I do like a man behind a king when I find him." "Ah, there is one king you like, I know, a Scottish king, Robert the Bruce. He was my hero in my youth. I was brought up on him." "Yes, Your Majesty, so was I, and he lies buried in Dunfermline Abbey in my native town. When a boy, I used to walk often around the towering square monument on the Abbey, one word on each block in big stone letters, 'King Robert the Bruce,' with all the fervor of a Catholic counting his heads. But Bruce was much more than a king, Your Majesty. He was the leader of his people, and not the first. Wallace, the man of the people, comes first. Your Majesty, I now own King Malcolm's Tower in Dunfermline, he from whom you derive your precious heritage of Scottish blood. Perhaps you know the fine old ballad, Sir Patrick Spens. The king sits in Dunfermline Tower, drinking the blued red wine. I should like to escort you some day to the tower of your Scottish ancestor, that you may do homage to his memory." He exclaimed, "That would be very fine. The Scotch are much quicker and cleverer than the Germans. The Germans are too slow. Your Majesty, where anything Scotch is concerned, I must decline to accept you as an impartial judge." He laughed and waved adieu, calling out, "You are to dine with me this evening," and excusing himself, went to greet the arriving admirals. About 60 were present at the dinner, and we had a pleasant time. Indeed, His Majesty, opposite whom I sat, was good enough to raise his glass and invite me to drink with him. After he had done so with Mr. Tower, our ambassador, who sat at his right, he asked across the table, heard by those near, whether I had told Prince von Bülow, next whom I sat, that his, the Emperor's, hero, Bruce, rested in my native town of Dunfermline, and his ancestor's tower in Pittencrieff Glen was in my possession. "No, I replied. "With your majesty, I am led into such frivolities, but my intercourse with your lord high chancellor, I assure you, will always be of a serious import." We dined with Mrs. Golette upon her yacht one evening, and His Majesty being present, I told him President Roosevelt had said recently to me that he wished custom permitted him to leave the country so he could run over and see him, the Emperor. He thought a substantial talk would result in something good being accomplished. I believed that also. The Emperor agreed and said he wished greatly to see him and hoped he would some day come to Germany. I suggested that he, the Emperor, was free from constitutional barriers and could sail over and see the President. "Ah, but my country needs me here. How can I leave?" I replied, "Before leaving home one year, when I went to our mills to bid the officials goodbye and expressed regret at leaving them all hard at work, sweltering in the hot sun, but that I found I had now every year to rest, and yet no matter how tired I might be, 1/2 hour on the bow of the steamer, cutting the Atlantic waves, gave me perfect relief." My clever manager, Captain Jones, retorted, "And, oh Lord, think of the relief we all get. It might be the same with your people, Your Majesty." He laughed heartily over and over again. It opened a new train of thought. He repeated his desire to meet President Roosevelt, and I said, "Well, Your Majesty, when you two do get together, I think I shall have to be with you. You and he, I fear, might get into mischief." He laughed and said, "Oh, I see. You wish to drive us together. Well, I agree. If you make Roosevelt first horse, I shall follow." "Ah, no, Your Majesty. I know horseflesh better than to attempt to drive two such gay colts tandem. You never get proper purchase on the first horse. I must yoke you both in the shafts, neck and neck, so I can hold you in." I never met a man who enjoyed stories more keenly than the Emperor. He is fine company, and I believe an earnest man, anxious for the peace and progress of the world. Suffice it to say, he insists that he is, and always has been, for peace. 1907. He cherishes the fact that he has reigned for 24 years and has never shed human blood. He considers that the German navy is too small to affect the British and was never intended to be a rival. Nevertheless, it is, in my opinion, very unwise, because unnecessary, to enlarge it. Prince von Bülow holds these sentiments, and I believe the peace of the world has little to fear from Germany. Her interests are all favorable to peace, industrial development being her aim, and in this desirable field she is certainly making great strides. I sent the Emperor, by his ambassador, Baron von Sternberg, the book, The Roosevelt Policy, to which I had written an introduction that pleased the President, and I rejoice in having received from him a fine bronze of himself with a valued letter. He is not only an Emperor, but something much higher. A man anxious to improve existing conditions, untiring in his efforts to promote temperance, prevent dueling, and, I believe, to secure international peace. I have for some time been haunted with the feeling that the Emperor was indeed a man of destiny. My interviews with him have strengthened that feeling. I have great hopes of him in the future doing something really great and good. He may yet have a part to play that will give him a place among the immortals. He has ruled Germany in peace for 27 years, but something beyond even this record is due from one who has the power to establish peace among civilized nations through positive action. Maintaining peace in his own land is not sufficient from one whose invitation to other leading civilized nations to combine and establish arbitration of all international disputes would be gladly responded to. Whether he is to pass into history as only the preserver of internal peace at home, or is to rise to his appointed mission as the apostle of peace among leading civilized nations, the future has still to reveal. The year before last, 1912, I stood before him in the Grand Palace in Berlin and presented the American address of congratulations upon his peaceful reign of 25 years, his hand unstained by human blood. As I approached to hand to him the casket containing the address, he recognized me and with outstretched arms exclaimed, "Carnegie, 25 years of peace, and we hope for many more." I could not help responding, "And in this noblest of all missions, you are our chief ally." He had hitherto sat silent and motionless, taking the successive addresses from one officer and handing them to another to be placed upon the table. The chief subject under discussion had been world peace, which he could have, and in my opinion would have secured, had he not been surrounded by the military caste which inevitably gathers about one born to the throne, a caste which usually becomes as permanent as the potentate himself, and which has so far in Germany proved its power of control whenever the war issue has been presented. Until militarism is subordinated, there can be no world peace. As I read this today, 1914, what a change! The world convulsed by war as never before. Men slaying each other like wild beasts. I dare not relinquish all hope. In recent days, I see another ruler coming forward upon the world stage, who may prove himself the immortal one. The man who vindicated his country's honor in the Panama Canal toll dispute is now president. He has the indomitable will of genius and true hope, which we are told, kings it makes gods and meaner creatures kings. Nothing is impossible to genius. Watch President Wilson. He has Scotch blood in his veins. Here the manuscript ends abruptly.

You have just heard Andrew Carnegie's descriptions of his meeting with the German Kaiser, Wilhelm II. At the time, the national anthem of Germany was based on the same tune as God Save the King.

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0: In the late 1940s, there was a radio series that presented episodes from the life of an American president, without mentioning his name. The listeners would then guess which president was being portrayed. Now, on historyradio.org, we present a 1948 episode of the series that dramatizes how Woodrow Wilson came to declare war in 1917.
1: Mr. President, at home in the White House, the elected leader of our people, our fellow citizen and neighbor. These are little-known stories of the men who've lived in the White House. Dramatic, exciting events in their lives that you and I so rarely hear. True human stories of Mr. President.

0: And now, Edward Arnold as Mr. President. Let's visit him in the White House. It is Sunday, and the old mansion is resting quietly after a busy week. We walk through the great doors under the presidential seal, across the foyer and down the long hall to the president's study.
1: Oh, hello there. Come in and sit down, won't you? It seems to me the two words which describe the president's job best are command and responsibility. On the president's shoulders rest not only the welfare of the people of the United States, but also the welfare of the people of the entire world. This is a heavy responsibility. I had three people to share this with me, my wife and two very good friends. Later on, of course, I'll tell you which president this happened to, but meanwhile you may be able to guess. It was just before Christmas when the new First Lady and I came to the White House after a too brief honeymoon. I had every wish to pick her up and carry her across the threshold. But there was the household staff and the traditional line with Mrs. Sloan, the housekeeper, at the head. I didn't want to behave like a youngster in public, so my bride and I linked hands and walked in quite sedately as Mrs. Sloan said...
2: Welcome home, madam, and Mr. President.
1: Thank you, Mrs. Sloan, Edith, my dear, our housekeeper and her staff.
3: How do you do?
2: Our very best wishes, ma'am, for long life and great happiness for both your
3: of my heart.
4: You are welcome.
1: Well, we've had a long trip since Mrs. Sloan. My thanks again, and I think if we went upstairs
2: Yes, of course, sir. All back to your work.
4: Yes, ma'am.
2: I rearranged your room, sir, just as you asked. We hope you'll be pleased.
1: Oh, I'm sure we will be. Come, Edith. Come along.
3: What have you been up to now, dear?
1: Oh, you'll see, Edith. You'll see.
3: Oh, Mrs. Sloan is charming, dear. I'm sure we'll get along beautifully.
1: Oh, of course you will. Well, here we are. This is our room.
3: Oh, darling, the flowers. They're lovely.
1: Mrs. Sloan's idea, I'm afraid.
3: You're always giving credit where it's due, aren't you? One of the things I love you for.
1: Shall I begin to tell you now?
3: You've told me, dear. You told me by making me your wife.
1: I hope you'll be happy here, my dear. And after all, it's only a temporary residence, you know.
3: What difference does that make? Oh, I love the house. And wherever did you find this wonderful old bed?
1: Well, I thought your sense of history, Edith, would appreciate Mr. Lincoln's bed.
3: Mr. Lincoln? So that's why it's so long.
1: Yes, he was a big man, Edith.
3: I'm not sure it's right, darling. You're sleeping in a Republican's bed.
1: With an election year around the corner, you may be right about that. But then again, there's a certain magic in this old house, Edith. Men have come to live here from so many political parties, but once they're here, well, they've always turned out to be presidents of all the people.
3: I understand. You know, I wouldn't be at all surprised if Mr. Lincoln rather liked that idea. I'm sure my husband does. I'm very sure of that.

0: Good morning, gentlemen.
1: Good morning, sir.
2: President.
1: More bad news from the other side, sir?
0: No, it's about the same, Murray.
1: Then we're still trying to be conciliators?
0: You sound doubtful.
1: Now, the war's been going on for more than 2 years now. Do you blame me?
0: No, still if our good officers can shorten the conflict by a single day...
2: And keep us out of it.
0: Still, I think we can keep our pump.
2: We have to, sir. This is an election year.
1: Don't you think so, too, sir?
0: I hope and pray so, Ralph. Believe me, the last thing on this earth I want to see in this nation is war. That's why I called you and my Secretary of State.
2: Not another note to Germany?
0: Well,
2: useless, absolutely useless.
0: What do you think, Ralph?
1: Well, I'm inclined to agree with Lansing, Mr. President. After all, Germany is fighting in France. The British blockade is having small effect just now. Until she feels the real effects of war, her arrogance will stop any attempts at negotiation.
2: And we have our national pride. There comes a time when conciliation may be taken for weakness.
0: But if we frame our notes correctly, no one will accuse us of weakness.
1: I'll go along with that, Mr. President, if we don't forget that the fellow who holds the coats of a couple of fighters usually winds up in the fight himself. And as Bob said, this is an election year.
0: What if it is?
1: Well, your supporters are already using the slogan, "He kept us out of war."
0: I shall campaign on domestic issues.
2: All well and good, but if you're not elected again, you won't be able to do much good either at home or abroad.
0: I'm keeping that in mind, Bob. But the fact remains that we have to send another note to Germany now. The British stories about German atrocities are having their effect. The people are beginning to react strongly toward them. We must move quickly.
2: Then what's the keynote? If our people are becoming angry at Germany...
0: Patience is the keynote, as always.
2: Oh, very well to talk.
0: Now, I know I've been snubbed, but I still believe there's hope for peace. And as long as that remains, we shall continue to be patient with both parties.

0: Oh, you'll have to do better than that, darling. Keep your head down and your eye on the ball.
1: Well, you'll have to give me a handicap from now on, say 2 strokes a hole.
0: Either that or charge you for golf lessons. Replace the divot, darling, and we'll move along.
1: So, only an expert could tell the president has been here.
0: When you lose your present job, darling, I'll find you another, mowing lawns with a driver.
1: That time may be closer than we think.
0: Oh, you'll be reelected. At a time in history like this, the country couldn't turn a man like you out of the White House.
1: But do the voters know the president the way his wife does?
0: Perhaps not. But they know you well enough.
1: Then perhaps I'd better not campaign. They might get to know me too well.
0: Please be serious a moment, dear.
1: Oh, listen to the woman. We're out on the golf course. It's spring. The Maryland hills are blooming. I have the loveliest lady in Washington on my side, and she wants to be serious.
0: I know, dear, and thank you.
1: You're very welcome, madam.
0: But the fact remains, Mr. President, that you are the president, and you have to remain so another 4 years.
1: Do you really think so, my dear?
0: Yes, if we are to stay out of war.
1: You too, Edith?
0: What do you mean, me too?
1: Oh, that slogan. Times like this morning, I wish you and I could walk through the spring green hills of Maryland like this forever. But enough of that. I've got to get back. I have a meeting with Bob Lansing in an hour.
0: And I promised Mrs. Sloan we'd have tea together and visit a while. Oh, there are times, Mrs. Sloan, when I almost wish he would be defeated this year.
2: One way it might be better, ma'am, and another way I'm not so sure.
0: How do you mean?
2: Well, for his health's sake, might be better for him to retire to private life. But on the other side, well...
0: Go on.
2: His heart's so set on helping people and on making peace. You know how he talks about a peace that will last forever?
0: Yes, I know.
2: It makes me feel if he were defeated and he couldn't work for his idea, it might break his heart, ma'am.
0: Thank you, Mrs. Sloan. I have begun to think that maybe I was the only one who felt that... You've helped me tremendously this morning.
2: I've helped? Why, I've only said what I believe to be true, ma'am.
0: Yes, and that's what's helped me so very much. I think I know now exactly what I have to do to help him as much as possible.

0: Well, Edith, look at this breakfast table.
1: Mrs. Sloan has done her customary good job.
2: Just a way of congratulating you on your re-election yesterday, Mr. President.
0: Well, no, that's very nice of you, but I'm not re-elected yet. California is still in doubt, you know.
2: Not in my mind, it isn't. And if the folks in California had any sense yesterday, they surely put you back in office.
0: On that basis, Mrs. Sloan, we will proceed with our breakfast. Mm-hmm.
2: Thank you, sir. Now, if you'll excuse me.
0: Surely.
1: Dear.
0: Yes?
1: How do you feel about it?
0: Oh, I'm not sure. I haven't had time to give it much thought.
1: But you want to stay here.
0: Yes. Yes. I think the continuation of our administration is terribly important just now.
1: Because of Germany?
0: Because of the war. If there is to be peace, the... Oh, no, see here, I'll not permit anything to interfere with this breakfast.
1: No, my dear, nothing shall interfere. Except if the Germans should by some chance send us an unexpected note.
0: Not now, Edith, not now. I want to drink my coffee and look at my lovely wife.
1: Oh, there'll be many years to do that, my dear.
0: You know, all this proves something I'm sure many people don't believe is possible.
1: That the president is human.
0: That, yes. And that he can be as happy as any human being can ever expect to be. And that, my dear, is a compliment for you. Now, how about another cup of coffee? Here, let me help you.
3: Mr. President, if this conciliation of yours continues, the United States of America will become a laughingstock.
0: All right, Bob, all right. What do you think, Ralph?
4: Lansing is closer to the other nations than I am, sir.
0: You're evading the issue.
3: We're all evading it. Mr. President, the California vote is in. You're re-elected now. You have the people's mandate.
0: For peace, Robert.
3: But not at any price.
4: I'd agree with that. More and more, the sentiment seems to be swinging pro-ally.
0: Very well. What action do you suggest? Shall I go before Congress and ask for a declaration of war?
4: Oh, that would be going a little far just now, I think.
0: So do I, gentlemen. It seems to me that I'm divided roughly into three groups these days. Pro-German, pro-ally, and the vast majority who expect me to find a way to keep us out of war. Those are the people who elected me. I've got to find a way out for them.
4: Is there such a way?
0: I don't know.
3: What do you propose to do?
0: I propose to make another try for peace. I want to phrase a note today, gentlemen, with your help. Asking for peace without victory for either side. I shall request an answer from both sides, and I shall be prepared to open negotiations if they agree to my first proposal.
3: Germany won't even answer.
4: What will this accomplish, sir, besides keeping the record plain?
0: I think it will make it absolutely clear, gentlemen, that the United States has done everything it could to prevent war. Then, you see, if war comes, we shall have a united country. And with a united country, there need be no fear about the result. As the year drew to a close, Edith and I passed our first anniversary without celebrating. Matters in the world were much too serious just then for either of us to want any elaborate party. As a matter of fact, it was in our anniversary that I sent a suggestion to all the warring nations that they state their war aims in simple terms so that all the people of the world would understand them. This was something new in diplomacy. Actually, it was not diplomacy. It was straight, forthright dealing. And then we waited. Christmas was almost upon us before Bob Lansing came over from the State Department with a diplomatic note in his hand. It had been given to him, he said...
3: By the French ambassador a short while ago.
0: Is it an answer?
3: Yes, sir. Here it is.
0: Thank you. Mm-hmm, I see. Doubt if time has come when a piece of lasting benefit can be made in Europe. Peace terms involve restoration, reparation, rehabilitation, and guarantees. Rather general, don't you think, Robert?
3: I wonder if we can hope for much more.
0: From the British?
3: I doubt it. Their Prime Minister is due to make a speech before Parliament in the next day or so. He will almost undoubtedly include a reply to your note.
0: Will he accept?
3: I doubt if the mood of the people will permit him to accept.
0: But suppose Germany accepts or makes a decent declaration?
3: No, in that case, the British will be shrewd enough to play along. Propaganda-wise, they will have to.
0: Which leaves it almost entirely in the lap of Germany.
3: You sound as if you no longer believe in good angels, Mr. President.
0: Did I ever, Robert?
3: Well, no, but a lot of people think you did.
0: You yourself concluded?
3: To be honest, sir, at times, yes.
0: Robert, I can't blame you, but I hate to see the holiday season coming to a close and no move for peace being made at such a time.
3: I understand, sir.
0: Right now, I think the French have done all they can. Their country has overrun, their youth dying by the thousands. I believe their reply is the best they can do. But Germany, the That's something else.
3: They have what the French have lost. You expect them to offer to give it up?
0: Victors have sometimes been generous.
3: Historically, yes.
0: But it depends on who is writing the history.
3: Yes, sir.
0: Well, Robert, all we can do is wait, and then wait some more. Go on back to your office, Robert, and let me know as soon as you hear.
1: And Mrs. Sloan has put the sandwiches and the thermos on the hall table, as usual. Just in case I can get you out for a little early golf tomorrow morning.
0: Yes, my dear.
1: And so the cow jumped over the moon and the dish ran away with the spoon.
0: Yes, my dear.
1: Mr. President, you haven't heard a word I've been saying.
0: Hmm? What? Oh, I'm sorry. I really am sorry. What were you saying, my dear?
1: Well, nothing of any importance. But this is important.
0: Then go ahead. I'm listening now.
1: You make yourself ill worrying so, and it's no good, dear. You have a job to do. You simply must take care of yourself.
0: I know, but here I am trying to stop a war, trying to keep us out of it. Edith, it lives with me 24 hours a day.
1: I know, darling. Now, will you let me try to help you for a minute or two?
0: You help just by being here.
1: I have a job to do, too, taking care of you. Now, will you come and play golf tomorrow morning?
0: In the middle of the winter?
1: Well, there's no snow, and the sun will do you so much good.
0: I suspect a certain wife is trying to get a certain husband away from his desk.
1: I suspect you're right, my dear.
0: No, Edith, it's no use. As long as my mind is so heavy, I am useless on a golf course, winter, spring, or summer.
1: Your mind. Or your heart, dear.
0: Oh, both, I suppose.
1: With you, the heart comes first.
0: Yes, it's a bad policy for the head of a nation.
1: Good policy. You may be driving yourself much too hard these days. But I'm prouder of you than ever before.
0: Thank you, my dear. Now, what do you say we start for bed, huh? Sleep is a precious and important commodity these days.
3: So I don't know what to say, Mr. President. I can't decide if this last answer is honest or just plain conniving.
0: I see, I see. What do you think, Ralph?
4: Well, knowing the Germans as I think I do, sir, I'd suspect they want an international conference and a sort of armistice for crafty reasons. The fighting which will give them time to regroup their forces and mount a new offensive against Paris.
0: That would be unspeakable.
4: I know that, sir.
0: Well, Bob?
3: I lean toward Murray's idea.
0: Well, we've had three answers from them now. From Great Britain, from France, and from Germany.
3: And each one confusing the issues. They all cry peace, but there is no peace.
0: Then shall we, too, make war?
4: But we can still keep out of it, can't we, Mr. President?
0: Not much longer, I'm afraid. Not with our shipping threatened, not with the lives of our citizens abroad and on the high seas, in constant danger.
3: I, for one, would think that the sooner the better in that case.
0: We can make no move, gentlemen, until the people are ready. And they won't be ready until they are fully satisfied that we have tried every possible manner and means of ending the conflict. I know the people, gentlemen. They aren't ready. They are no more ready than I am.

0: Here you are at this hour.
1: Yes, dear, I am.
0: Do you know what time it is?
1: Is it late?
0: Very late.
1: Well, I've got to finish this. I'm sending it to Congress tomorrow.
0: May I?
1: Of course, yes, yes. This is the final draft.
0: Another note.
1: A statement to Congress on what I think is a foundation for peace and international relations. I'm afraid it's still a little too professorial, the lecturer before the classroom coming out of me again, you know?
0: I am proposing government by the consent of the governed. That freedom of the seas, which in international conference after international conference, representatives of the United States have urged with the eloquence of those who are the convinced disciples of liberty, and that moderation of armaments which makes of armies and navies a power for order merely, not an instrument of aggression or of selfish violence.
1: Just the...
0: More?
1: Yes, yes, it's just the closing paragraph. I haven't typed it yet.
0: Read it to me, please.
1: Well, see what you think, Edith. I'm going on from or selfish violence. These are American principles, American policies. We could stand for no others, and they are also the principles and policies of forward-looking men and women everywhere and of every modern nation, of every enlightened community. They are the principles of mankind and must prevail. Oh, Edith, they must listen to us now. They must, or be eternally condemned to war and death.

0: Well, you're out of the office early.
1: My dear, what's happened?
2: Edith, you remember my high-sounding phrases about the principles of mankind?
1: Yes. Yes, of course.
2: They have not prevailed.
1: Oh, my dear.
2: 8 days, 8 days, almost to the hour, and Germany has announced unrestricted submarine warfare.
1: Then that's that.
2: I've told Bob Lansing to order our ambassador to Germany to ask for his passport. It begins to look, Edith, as if you've married yourself to a wartime president.
1: Does that really worry you?
2: Oh, I think it does. I really think it does.
1: Well, don't let it for an instant. Wartime or peacetime, he's my president. And my husband. And that's all that matters.
2: Thank you, Edith. I thank you more than I can say.

0: My apologies, Mr. President. I came as soon as I could. Has it come, sir?
1: Ralph, I think that tomorrow morning... No, this morning, I shall go before Congress and ask for a declaration of war. My message is here. It's written. I think I know what war means. But what else can I do? Is there anything else I can do, Ralph?
0: Your hand has been forced, sir. Our ship sunk, our citizens murdered on the high seas, every peace move blocked. We can't keep out, sir.
1: Do you realize what this war means, Ralph? It means our people will go war mad and turn their energies to destruction.
0: But it means, too, that Germany will be beaten.
1: I've wrestled with this, Ralph. How I've wrestled with it. I think I'm most frightened at what will happen here, right here at home.
0: The war effort will be magnificent, sir. The people are ready.
1: Ready, yes, but do they know that war today means an end to the ideals of government we believe in? To fight, you must be brutal and ruthless. Brutality will enter every phase of our living. I only pray the Constitution and the Bill of Rights will survive. But I doubt that they will. No modern nation has ever put its strength to war and kept its head level. If there is any alternative, for heaven's sake, let's take it.
0: I see none, Mr. President. None whatsoever.
1: Nor do I. Tomorrow Congress will hear what I've written on this paper. With a profound sense of the solemn character of the step I am taking and of the grave responsibilities which it involves, but in obedience to what I deem my constitutional duty, performed in thus addressing you, there are many months of sacrifice ahead of us. It is a fearful thing to lead this great people into a war. But the right is more precious than peace. And we shall fight for the things which we have always carried nearest our hearts. For democracy. To such a task we can dedicate our lives and our fortunes. Everything that we are and everything that we have. With the pride of those who know that the day has come when America is privileged to spend her blood and her might for the principles that gave her birth and happiness, and the peace which she has treasured. God helping her, she can do no other.

0: Well, you've probably figured out by now who I was when all that happened. It really did happen, you know. And I'll tell you the answer in just a moment.
1: Carnegie Hall, that's the name of a great new musical show ABC has on the air for your enjoyment every Sunday night. It's a half-hour program devoted to great musical works, both classical and semi-classical, and each week an event in American history is commemorated. The music is reminiscent of or drawn from that period or event, and as announcer and commentator, Gene Hamilton devotes his commentary to the occasion being commemorated. Each Sunday night, famous soloists appear on Carnegie Hall. And among the events to be commemorated this year are such days as Thanksgiving and Christmas. So make it a Sunday night custom to listen in when Carnegie Hall goes on the air over most of these same ABC stations. Now, here again is Edward Arnold.

I'm sure you've guessed by now that the president in this story was our great wartime leader of World War I, Woodrow Wilson. His great effort, the personal sacrifices he made, are part of history now. But it has always been of great comfort to those who knew him that the years of his marriage to beautiful Edith Bolling Wilson were some of the happiest ever spent by any president in the White House. Come and see me again next week, won't you? I'll have another story for you then that I'm sure you'll enjoy. Goodbye.

0: not. Wake up, England!
1: Dulce et decorum est pro patria mori.
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0: That was the year, recreating notable events of passing time, reviving memories of men and women who have contributed to the history of a modern world. Oh. 1917, that was the year. As this, the third year of the Great World War, opened, American citizens realized, first,
1: that during the closing days of 1916, President Woodrow Wilson had directed Secretary of State Robert Lansing to make the appeal
2: that an early occasion be sought to call out from all nations now at war such an avowal of their respective views as to the terms upon which the war might be concluded.
0: Second,
3: that Germany had replied for herself and her allies.
4: The imperial government begs to propose an immediate meeting of delegates of the belligerent states at a neutral place.
0: Third,
5: Great Britain, France, Belgium, and the other Entente powers, after placing the blame for the war upon Germany and Austria-Hungary, declined to discuss peace terms with the concluding statement,
6: the Allies are determined to act with all their power and to consent to all sacrifices to bring to a victorious close the conflict upon which they are convinced not only their own safety and prosperity depend, but also the future of civilization itself.
0: As this, the third year of the Great World War, opened, American citizens realized that it was to continue, that the U.S. was being drawn farther and farther away from an avowed course of neutrality, closer and closer toward conflict. And the long exchange of notes with Germany on the matter of the many sinkings of American and Allied ships bearing American passengers and seamen was brought to a dramatic culmination when on January 31, Count Johann von Bernstorff delivered to the State Department a memorandum to the effect that
7: from February 1st, 1917, within barred zones around Great Britain, France, Italy, and in the Eastern Mediterranean, all sea traffic forthwith will be opposed.
0: This daring ultimatum concluded with five stipulations as to the manner in which Germany would allow U.S. ships to sail the Atlantic. One,
7: if Falmouth is taken as a destination.
0: Two,
7: if U.S. ships will travel a designated route.
0: Three,
7: if U.S. ships will bear a coating of paint in vertical stripes alternating red and white on every mast, a large flag of checkered white and red, on this turn the American national flag.
0: Four,
7: if only one steamer runs each week in each direction, arriving at Falmouth on Sundays, leaving Falmouth on Wednesdays.
0: Five,
7: if the American government guarantees to Germany that no ship carries contraband according to the German list of contraband.
0: At once, of course, the American nation arose in angry resentment. Germany had abrogated her assurance of May 4, 1916, in which she had guaranteed safe passage for American ships. And so it was, with heavy heart, that Woodrow Wilson appeared before a joint session of the Congress on February 3, 1917, to disavow his second-term slogan, "He kept us out of war," and announced that all diplomatic relations between the United States and the German Empire are severed.
8: The White House, February 24.
9: Yes?
10: Mr. President?
9: Yes, Mr. Lansing?
10: I must see you immediately.
9: Very well. Come right over. Well, I've just received the most audacious piece of news. We've just decoded a cable from Ambassador Page. The British Secret Service has intercepted and deciphered a note from Alfred Zimmermann, Undersecretary of the German Foreign Affairs Ministry, to the German Ambassador to Mexico.
11: Mexico?
9: Listen to this, Mr. Wilson. It's dated January 19 from Berlin. On the 1st of February, we intend to begin submarine warfare unrestricted. In spite of this, it is our intention to endeavor to keep neutral the United States of America. If this attempt is not successful, we propose an alliance on the following basis.

0: thesis with Mexico, that we shall make war together, and together make peace. We shall give general financial support, and it is understood that Mexico is to reconquer the lost territory in New Mexico, Texas, and Arizona.
1: Why, Lansing, that's a hoax.
0: That's what I thought, Mr. President, and I cabled for verification. Mr. Page replied with the German text of the note.
1: We must keep this quiet for a few days. No word of it must leak out. Do you understand?
0: Quite. And I absolutely agree with you. This would mean war within 24 hours.
2: Not quite 24 hours. But when this famous Zimmerman note was made public on February 28th, it incited an already bitter anti-German sentiment into a flame of active protest.
3: Washington, D.C., April 2, 8:30 p.m.
2: As a soft spring rain drizzles down upon the illuminated dome of the national capitol, the President of the United States addresses the House and Senate in joint session.
4: It is a fearful thing to lead this great peaceful people into war, into the most terrible and disastrous of all wars, civilization itself seeming to be in the balance. But the right is more precious than peace, and we shall fight for the things which we have carried nearest our hearts, for democracy, for the right of those who submit to authority to have a voice in their own government, for the rights and liberties of small nations, for a universal domination of right by such a consort of free peoples as shall bring peace and safety to all nations and make the world itself at last free. To such a task, we can dedicate our lives and our fortunes, everything that we are and everything that we have, with the pride of those who know that the day has come when America is privileged to spend her blood and her might for the principles that gave her birth and happiness and the peace which she has treasured. God helping her, she can do no other.
2: Four days later, in the early morning hours of April 6, Congress passes the resolution
5: that the state of war between the United States and the Imperial German government, which has been thrust upon the United States, is hereby formally declared.
2: America was officially at war. On the day war broke out, the total organized military strength of the U.S. regular army and militia was only 208,219 men and officers, a woefully inadequate force with which to enter the world's most embracing conflict. Approaching the tremendous problem with misgivings and with minds forewarned by apprehensive memories of the rioting and bloodshed attendant upon conscription during the Civil War and the commotion resulting from the volunteer system during the Spanish-American War, Secretary Newton D. Baker and his War Department colleagues finally hit upon a plan. He would make of a registration for the draft not a military procedure, but a festival and patriotic occasion. On May 18, the Conscription Act was signed and became the most important law of the nation. At once, notices were posted in almost every language spoken in the U.S.
6: Attention! On Tuesday, June 5th, every male between the ages of 21 years and 31 years, whether a citizen of the United States or not a citizen of the United States, must register at the nearest voting place in his ward.
2: Throughout the nation, from Seattle to Tampa, from Penobscot Bay to the Gulf of Santa Catalina, from factories, from mills, from farms, from offices, from schools and universities, they poured into polling places, registered not by hard-boiled uniformed recruiting sergeant, but by the men and women who checked their parents' ballots. Then came the day of the drawing, July 20, 1917. In the public hearing room of the Senate office building in Washington, a group of distinguished officials stand in front of a huge blackboard bearing stenciled numbers from 1 to 10,500. In the center is Secretary of War Newton Deal Baker, who stands before a large glass fishbowl containing hundreds of tiny capsules.
7: You ready, Mr. Secretary?
0: Yes. Tie the blindfold over my eyes, please.
7: Yes.
0: There. Yeah, that's fine. Thank you.
7: All right, sir. Your hand is right over the bowl.
0: All right. There's the first capsule.
7: And the first number is 258.
2: Number 258. From 4,500 precincts throughout the country, registrant number 258 knew within a few moments that he was the first man from his ward to be drawn for service. On and on, from 9:49 a.m. to past 2 o'clock the next morning, the drawing continued, until at last more names had been drawn than the Army needed. Then the job of building cantonments and camps to house this vast new armed force. It was a prodigious task. 16 cantonments and 16 camps had to be constructed, a task second only to the building of the Panama Canal. Within a few months, thousands of youthful Americans doffed their civilian clothes and donned the ODs, the olive drab of the U.S. Army. Thousands of rookies were learning a new life and a new language to fit it. They were learning that the brass hats headed by Jaggy would haul you into a CM if you went AWOL. Then they'd probably slap you into the Doggy Dog and you'd be SOL. They were learning to eat monkey meat and goldfish. They were learning under the snappy commands of new shaved tails to fall out, fall in, right dress. They were learning the mysteries of KP, and at last, they'd be doughboys. But even the most gigantic war in history couldn't stop America from singing. And in this year of 1917, the country first sang this sparkling song narrative.
8: I'll be down to get you in a taxi.

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0: In contrast to the poets of the trenches, the flying aces of the First World War sometimes presented their aerial combats as a gentleman's sport. None did more to market this illusion than the Red Baron, the German pilot von Richthofen. Richthofen counted his victims like trophies. In the end, however, even von Richthofen lost his life. Now, on historyradio.org, we present excerpts from the diary of the Red Baron, in which he tells of friends he had lost and the first time he was shot down himself.
1: Below, beyond, above her, their iron web is spun. Flicked but unsnared we hover, edge planes against the sun. Eyes in the air above his lair, the hawks that guide the gun. No word from earth may reach us save white against the ground. The strips outspread to teach us whose ears are deaf to sound. But down the winds that sear us athwart our engines shriek. We send, and know they hear us, the ranging guns we speak. Our visored eyeballs show us their answering pennant broke 8,000 feet below us, a whirl of flame-stabbed smoke. Gilbert Frankau.

0: 17th September, 1915. We were all at the butts trying our machine guns. On the previous day, we had received our new aeroplanes, and the next morning Boelcke was to fly with us. We were all beginners. None of us had a success so far. Consequently, everything that Boelcke told us was to us gospel truth. Every day during the last few days he had, as he said, shot one or two Englishmen for breakfast. The next morning, the 17th of September, was a gloriously fine day. It was therefore only to be expected that the English would be very active. Before we started, Boelcke repeated to us his instructions, and for the first time we flew as a squadron commanded by the great man whom we followed blindly. We had just arrived at the front when we recognized a hostile flying squadron that was proceeding in the direction of Cambrai. Boelcke was, of course, the first to see it, for he saw a great deal more than ordinary mortals. Soon we understood the position, and every one of us strove to follow Boelcke closely. It was clear to all of us that we should pass our first examination under the eyes of our beloved leader. Slowly we approached the hostile squadron. It could not escape us. We had intercepted it, for we were between the front and our opponents. If they wished to go back, they had to pass us. We counted the hostile machines. They were seven in number. We were only five. All the Englishmen flew large, bomb-carrying two-seaters. In a few seconds, the dance would begin. Boelcke had come very near the first English machine, but he did not yet shoot. I followed. Close to me were my comrades. The Englishman nearest to me was traveling in a large boat painted with dark colors. I did not reflect very long, but took my aim and shot. He also fired, and so did I, and both of us missed our aim. A struggle began, and the great point for me was to get to the rear of the fellow, because I could only shoot forward with my gun. He was differently placed, for his machine gun was movable. It could fire in all directions. Apparently, he was no beginner, for he knew exactly that his last hour had arrived at the moment when I got at the back of him. At that time, I had not yet the conviction he must fall, which I have now on such occasions, but on the contrary, I was curious to see whether he would fall. There is a great difference between the two feelings. When one has shot down one's first, second, or third opponent, then one begins to find out how the trick is done. My Englishman twisted and turned, going crisscross. I did not think for a moment that the hostile squadron contained other Englishmen who might conceivably come to the aid of their comrade. I was animated by a single thought. The man in front of me must come down, whatever happens. At last a favorable moment arrived. My opponent had apparently lost sight of me. Instead of twisting and turning, he flew straight along. In a fraction of a second, I was at his back with my excellent machine. I gave him a short series of shots with my machine gun. I had gone so close that I was afraid I might dash into the Englishman. Suddenly, I nearly yelled with joy, for the propeller of the enemy machine had stopped turning. I had shot his engine to pieces. The enemy was compelled to land, for it was impossible for him to reach his own lines. The English machine was curiously swinging to and fro. Probably something had happened to the pilot. The observer was no longer visible. His machine gun was apparently deserted. Obviously, I had hit the observer, and he had fallen from his seat. The Englishman landed close to the flying ground of one of our squadrons. I was so excited that I landed also, and my eagerness was so great that I nearly smashed up my machine. The English flying machine and my own stood close together. I rushed to the English machine and saw that a lot of soldiers were running towards my enemy. When I arrived, I discovered that my assumption had been correct. I had shot the engine to pieces, and both the pilot and observer were severely wounded. The observer died at once, and the pilot while being transported to the nearest dressing station. I honored the fallen enemy by placing a stone on his beautiful grave. When I came home, Boelcke and my other comrades were already at breakfast. They were surprised that I had not turned up. I reported proudly that I had shot down an Englishman. All were full of joy, for I was not the only victor. As usual, Boelcke had shot down an opponent for breakfast, and every one of the other men also had downed an enemy for the first time. I would mention that since that time, no English squadron ventured as far as Cambrai as long as Boelcke's squadron was there. 28 October 1916. One day we were flying, once more guided by Boelcke, against the enemy. We always had a wonderful feeling of security when he was with us. After all, he was the one and only. The weather was very gusty, and there were many clouds. There were no aeroplanes about, except fighting ones. From a long distance, we saw two impertinent Englishmen in the air, who actually seemed to enjoy the terrible weather. We were six, and they were two. If they had been 20, and if Boelcke had given us the signal to attack, we should not have been at all surprised. The struggle began in the usual way. Boelcke tackled the one, and I the other. I had to let go, because one of the German machines got in my way. I looked around and noticed Boelcke settling his victim about 200 yards away from me. It was the usual thing. Boelcke would shoot down his enemy, and I had to look on. Close to Boelcke flew a good friend of his. It was an interesting struggle. Both men were shooting. It was probable that the Englishman would fall at any moment. Suddenly I noticed an unnatural movement of the two German flying machines. Immediately I thought, collision. I had not yet seen a collision in the air. I had imagined that it would look quite different. In reality, what happened was not a collision. The two machines merely touched one another. However, if two machines go at the tremendous pace of flying machines, the slightest contact has the effect of a violent concussion. Boelcke drew away from his victim and descended in large curves. He did not seem to be falling, but when I saw him descending below me, I noticed that part of his planes had broken off. I could not see what happened afterwards, but in the clouds he lost an entire plane. Now his machine was no longer steerable. It fell accompanied all the time by Boelcke's faithful friend. When we reached home, we found the report, Boelcke is dead, had already arrived. We could scarcely realize it. The greatest pain was, of course, felt by the man who had the misfortune to be involved in the accident. It is a strange thing that everybody who met Boelcke imagined that he alone was his true friend. I have made the acquaintance of about 40 men, each of whom imagined that he alone was Boelcke's intimate. Each imagined that he had the monopoly of Boelcke's affections. Men whose names were unknown to Boelcke believed that he was particularly fond of them. This is a curious phenomenon which I have never noticed in anyone else. Boelcke had not a personal enemy. He was equally polite to everybody, making no differences. The only one who was perhaps more intimate with him than the others was the very man who had the misfortune to be in the accident which caused his death. Nothing happens without God's will. That is the only consolation which any of us can put to our souls during this war. Middle of March, 1917. I have had an experience which might perhaps be described as being shot down. At the same time, I call shot down only when one falls down. Today I got into trouble, but I escaped with a whole skin. I was flying with the squadron and noticed an opponent who was also flying in a squadron. It happened above the German artillery position in the neighborhood of Lens. I had to fly quite a distance to get there. It tickles one's nerves to fly towards the enemy, especially when one can see him from a long distance and when several minutes must elapse before one can start fighting. I imagine that at such a moment my face turns a little pale, but unfortunately I have never had a mirror with me. I like that feeling, for it is a wonderful nerve stimulant. One observes the enemy from afar. One has recognized that his squadron is really an enemy formation. One counts the number of the hostile machines and considers whether the conditions are favorable or unfavorable. A factor of enormous importance is whether the wind forces me away from or towards our front. For instance, I once shot down an Englishman. I fired the fatal shot above the English position. However, the wind was so strong that his machine came down close to the German captive balloons. We Germans had five machines. Our opponents were three times as numerous. The English flew about like midges. It is not easy to disperse a swarm of machines which fly together in good order. It is impossible for a single machine to do it. It is extremely difficult for several aeroplanes, particularly if the difference in number is as great as it was in this case. However, one feels such a superiority over the enemy that one does not doubt of success for a moment. The aggressive spirit, the offensive, is the chief thing everywhere in war, and the air is no exception. However, the enemy had the same idea. I noticed that at once. As soon as they observed us, they turned round and attacked us. Now we five had to look sharp. If one of them should fall, there might be a lot of trouble for all of us. We went close together and allowed the foreign gentleman to approach us. I watched whether one of the fellows would hurriedly take leave of his colleagues. There, one of them is stupid enough to depart alone. I can reach him, and I say to myself, "That man is lost." Shouting aloud, I am after him. I have come up to him, or at least am getting very near to him. He starts shooting prematurely, which shows that he is nervous. So I say to myself, "Go on shooting. You won't hit me." He shot with a kind of ammunition which ignites, so I could see his shots passing me. I felt as if I were sitting in front of a gigantic watering pot. The sensation was not pleasant. Still, the English usually shoot with their beastly snuff, and so we must try and get accustomed to it. One can get accustomed to anything. At the moment, I think, I laughed aloud. But soon I got a lesson. When I had approached the Englishman quite closely, when I had come to a distance of about 300 feet, I got ready for firing, aimed, and gave a few trial shots. The machine guns were in order. The decision would be there before long. In my mind's eye, I saw my enemy dropping. My former excitement was gone. In such a position, one thinks quite calmly and collectedly and weighs the probabilities of hitting and of being hit. Altogether, the fight itself is the least exciting part of the business as a rule. He who gets excited in fighting is sure to make mistakes. He will never get his enemy down. Besides, calmness is, after all, a matter of habit. At any rate, in this case, I did not make a mistake. I approached my man up to 50 yards. Then I fired some well-aimed shots and thought that I was bound to be successful. That was my idea. But suddenly I heard a tremendous bang when I had scarcely fired 10 cartridges. Presently, again, something hit my machine. It became clear to me that I had been hit, or rather my machine. At the same time, I noticed a fearful benzene stench, and I observed that the motor was running slack. The Englishman noticed it too, for he started shooting with redoubled energy while I had to stop it. I went right down. Instinctively, I switched off the engine, and indeed it was high time to do this. When a pilot's benzene tank has been perforated, and when the infernal liquid is squirting around his legs, the danger of fire is very great. In front is an explosive engine of more than 150 horsepower, which is red hot. If a single drop of benzene should fall on it, the whole machine would be in flames. I left in the air a thin white cloud. I knew its meaning from my enemies. Its appearance is the first sign of a coming explosion. I was at an altitude of 9,000 feet and had to travel a long distance to get down. By the kindness of Providence, my engine stopped running. I have no idea with what rapidity I went downward. At any rate, the speed was so great that I could not put my head out of the machine without being pressed back by the rush of air. Soon I lost sight of my enemy. I had only time to see what my four comrades were doing while I was dropping to the ground. They were still fighting. Their machine guns and those of their opponents could be heard. Suddenly, I noticed a rocket. Is it a signal of the enemy? No, it cannot be. The light is too great for a rocket. Evidently, a machine is on fire. What machine? The burning machine looks exactly as if it were one of our own. No, praise the Lord, it is one of the enemy's. Who can have shot him down? Immediately afterwards, a second machine drops out and falls perpendicularly to the ground, turning, turning, turning exactly as I did. But suddenly it recovers its balance. It flies straight towards me. It also is an albatross. No doubt it had the same experience as I had. I had fallen to an altitude of perhaps 1,000 feet and had to look out for a landing. Now such a sudden landing usually leads to breakages, and as these are occasionally serious, it was time to look out. I found a meadow. It was not very large, but it just sufficed if I used due caution. Besides, it was favourably situated on the high road near Hennin-Littard. There I meant to land. Everything went as desired, and my first thought was, what has become of the other fellow? He landed a few kilometres from the spot where I had come to the ground. I had ample time to inspect the damage. My machine had been hit a number of times. The shot which caused me to give up the fight had gone through both benzine tanks. I had not a drop of benzine left, and the engine itself had also been damaged by shots. It was a pity, for it had worked so well. I let my legs dangle out of the machine and probably made a very silly face. In a moment I was surrounded by a large crowd of soldiers. Then came an officer. He was quite out of breath. He was terribly excited. No doubt something fearful had happened to him. He rushed towards me, gasped for air, and asked, "I hope that nothing has happened to you. I have followed the whole affair and am terribly excited. Good Lord, it looked awful." I assured him that I felt quite well, jumped down from the side of my machine, and introduced myself to him. Of course, he did not understand a particle of my name. However, he invited me to go in his motor car to Hennin-Littard, where he was quartered. He was an engineer officer. We were sitting in the motor and were commencing our ride. My host was still extraordinarily excited. Suddenly he jumped up and asked, "Good Lord, but where is your chauffeur?" At first, I did not quite understand what he meant. Probably I looked puzzled. Then it dawned upon me that he thought I was the observer of a two-seater, and that he asked after the fate of my pilot. I pulled myself together and said in the driest tones, "I always drive myself." Of course, the word "drive" is absolutely taboo among the flying men. An aviator does not drive, he flies. In the eyes of the kind gentleman, I had obviously lost caste when he discovered that I drove my own aeroplane. The conversation began to slacken. We arrived in his quarters. I was still dressed in my dirty and oily leather jacket and had round my neck a thick wrap. On our journey, he had, of course, asked me a tremendous number of questions. Altogether, he was far more excited than I was. When we got to his diggings, he forced me to lie down on the sofa, or at least he tried to force me because, he argued, I was bound to be terribly done up through my fight. I assured him that this was not my first aerial battle, but he did not apparently give me much credence. Probably I did not look very martial. After we had been talking for some time, he asked me, of course, the celebrated question, "Have you ever brought down a machine?" As I said before, he had probably not understood my name. So I answered nonchalantly, "Oh yes, I have done so now and then." He replied, "Indeed, perhaps you have shot down two?" I answered, "No, not two, but 24. He smiled, repeated his question, and gave me to understand that when he was speaking about shooting down an aeroplane, he meant not shooting at an aeroplane, but shooting into an aeroplane in such a manner that it would fall to the ground and remain there. I immediately assured him that I entirely shared his conception of the meaning of the words "shooting down." Now I had completely lost caste with him. He was convinced that I was a fearful liar. He left me sitting where I was, and told me that a meal would be served in an hour. If I liked, I could join in. I accepted his invitation and slept soundly for an hour. Then we went to the officers' club. Arrived at the club, I was glad to find that I was wearing the entrée pour les morts. Unfortunately, I had no uniform jacket underneath my greasy leather, but only a waistcoat. I apologized for being so badly dressed. Suddenly, my good chief discovered on me the entrée pour les morts. He was speechless with surprise and assured me that he did not know my name. I gave him my name once more. Now it seemed to dawn upon him that he had heard my name before. He feasted me with oysters and champagne, and I did gloriously until at last my orderly arrived and fetched me with my car. I learned from him that Comrade Lupert had once more justified his nickname. He was generally called the bullet catcher, for his machine suffered badly in every fight. Once it was hit 64 times, yet he had not been wounded. This time he had received a glancing shot on the chest, and he was by this time in hospital. I flew his machine to port. Unfortunately, this excellent officer, who promised to become another Bulka, died a few weeks later, a hero's death for the fatherland. In the evening, I could assure my kind host of Len and Littard that I had increased my bag to 25.
1: Word from the birds that hover, unblinded tail to sun. Word out of air to range them fair, from hawks that guide the gun. Your flying shells have failed you, your landward guns are dumb. Since earth hath not availed you, these skies be open, come. Where, wild to meet and mate you, flame in their beaks for breath, black doves, the white hawks wait you on the wind-tossed boughs of death. Gilbert Frankau.

0: You have just heard excerpts from the Diary of the Red Baron. The Flying Aces of the First World War sometimes presented their aerial combats as a gentleman's sport.
1: Look, there's an enemy air scout. And there's another.
2: Quiet, Johnny, there's a thousand of them.
1: Ah, there goes Murphy and the bunch to meet him. And if Heine sticks, he'll know he's been in some fight.
2: Murphy's crippled. He's coming down. No! He's up again! That's the boy! Give it to him!
3: Hooray! He set him afire! One, two, three of them!
4: Look out! Undercover, quick! They're dropping bombs on us!
3: A mission as good as a mine!
4: It's all over. Fritz is beating it. That makes 15 the boys is bagged today.
2: Hooray! There's Murphy again. He's landed.
1: Come on, boys. Give him a lift. Get that belt off there. Are you hurt, Murphy?
5: Don't make me laugh, man. Who the devil could hurt me?
1: But you're wounded, Murph.
5: Sure, it's only a scratch. And scratches don't count when you're working for Uncle Sam.
3: Ha-ha! That's the

0: we willed it not.
1: Wake up, England!
2: Dulce et decorum est pro patria mori.
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0: During the First World War, there were over 600,000 South Asians in the British Army that invaded Ottoman Iraq. 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
1: एक आदमी थी फिर मास खाता मक्खन खाता थी हिंदुस्तान में दो शेर दूध पीता थी एक आदमी उस किसी आदमी ने उसने अंग्रेजा की नौकरी की वो आदमी दूध की लड़ाई लड़ाई क्यों.
2: Hello and welcome to another installment of the Ottoman History Podcast. I'm Chris Grayton. Today I'm joined by Vedika Kant, a graduate of the University of Oxford's Middle East Studies program, and Robert Upton, who is completing his PhD at Oxford on late colonial South Asia. Guys, thanks for coming on the podcast.
3: Thank you.
4: Pleasure.
2: Today's topic is really one of the first topics we've done in military history. However, we're not going to talk about battles so much as we're going to focus on the social experience of soldiers and civilians during World War I in the Ottoman Empire. And our specific region is the Mesopotamian stage of the war. And this was a region where British armies, which were made largely of Indian troops, as we're going to hear about in just a second, these armies invaded Mesopotamia, modern-day Iraq, which was controlled by the Ottomans, and were actually repelled. So a lot of people forget that during World War I, British, French, let alone Ottoman troops, were made up of a very heterogeneous group of people from different ethnic groups, including from colonial settings. So, Vedika, why don't you tell us a little bit about the makeup of this Indian army that was employed by the British Empire during World War I?
3: Thanks, Chris. As you mentioned already, the Mesopotamian campaign was one where the British troops invaded what was then an Ottoman territory. Given the location of Mesopotamia and in the run-up to the war, the British had decided that there would be certain areas that would fall within the remit of what was the government of India, which was the colonial government, and Mesopotamia was one of those areas. So when the war actually broke out, and the British decided that Mesopotamia was an important, objective in the war, it was actually the Indian army that invaded Mesopotamia. The Indian army was sent to Mesopotamia, and there were a large number of colonial subjects, Indian troops, who comprised of the army, in total about roughly 600,000 combatant and auxiliary troops played a role in that campaign. Again, as you mentioned, even on the Ottoman side, it was a heterogeneous army, which is something, looking at the representation of, the First World War in modern day Turkey, something you tend to forget. One of the things that's interesting about the Mesopotamian campaign is because in Turkey, the First World War is almost synonymous with the victory at Çanakkale, whereas there were actually other theatres of war as well. In the end, the Ottoman Empire lost Mesopotamia, and I think that's one reason nobody really wants to talk about it, but also the army units there were, again, similarly heterogeneous. So you had Ottoman Turks, but also Arabs, Armenians, who made up the army there. So in that sense, it's actually a quite interesting theater of war to look at.
2: Yeah, and with this topic, we're actually resurrecting the memory of a more maybe uncomfortable aspect of the war, not just for people in modern Turkey and the Middle East, but, in Britain as well. This is one of the lesser emphasized aspects of the war that so many of their fighters were from the subcontinent. And the same would go for France, that many of the French soldiers were Senegalese. And we've posted in the blog about Senegalese soldiers stationed in Zonguldak on the Black Sea. And just the same, it should be a sensitive topic in India, with so many Indian troops having served for a colonial occupier in their army to occupy another part of the region.
3: No, that's absolutely right. I feel like in India, there is still an uncomfortable silence about the role of Indian troops. Not just in the First World War, but also in the Second World War. The First World War there were Indian troops who fought in Mesopotamia, Indian troops who fought in France and Flanders, as well as, you know, in Palestine. But the largest number of Indian troops were sent to Mesopotamia. And part of the reason is, as I said, because it was a war that was under the remit of the government of India. The money was coming from India, and it was a war that was primarily fought by the Indian army. In the aftermath of the independence struggle, in the aftermath of India getting independence, it's become something of a difficulty to contend with the idea of Indian soldiers going and fighting an imperial war. And it's also uncomfortable because it wasn't that these soldiers were necessarily forced to fight. There were complex reasons why they chose to fight. Sometimes it was actually because, you know, their families had been serving in the British Army for generations, and there was a, you know, a feeling of honor, of, you know, continuity. Of course, people needed money as well, and they were getting paid, so it became, you know, it was just an occupation for them. But I think the other thing is also, at that time, the nationalist or the national discourse of was very much one where, you know, national leaders, Indian national leaders, were actually asking Indians to volunteer to go and join the army and to fight for the British Empire. So people like Gandhi, people like Tilak, were saying, you know, we should all, you know, go and join the army.
2: During World War One.
3: Yes.
2: Interesting.
3: Because it was seen as a way of actually showing loyalty to the empire. It was seen as a way of showing that, you know, we are loyal subjects, and once, you know, we prove this, we'll be able to get something in return.
2: Yeah, and this is a transitional period in the national movement. I believe Chatterjee talks about it a little. Oh, the sort of dialectical process where intellectuals and these nationalist leaders gradually go from one form of, you know, cooperation or even collaboration, although it's a dirty word, with the regime to eventually making a total break, and that's when we see the independence movement. I really want to ask a little more about this. I think we'll turn to Rob for just a moment because, you know, the Ottoman army was made up of conscripts. So, of course, Arabs, including Christians, Armenians, as you said, everybody served in the Ottoman army, but they were forced to. So, in terms of dealing with this memory of serving, there's no real major baggage, at least for the participants, because they were forced. But with the Indian Army, being that so much of it was based on, I guess, volunteer, albeit, you know, in an ambiguous sense, I want to know more about how they convinced people to serve in the army.
4: So the interesting thing about recruitment to the Indian Army at this stage is that for a number of years it's been restricted in many ways, given that the colonial state needed manpower for the army. It nonetheless restricted the communities who could be recruited to it. Vedika mentioned just then these sort of family and community traditions which encouraged enlistment. And this is something, in fact, that the colonial state deliberately encouraged themselves. From at least around 1880, successive commanders-in-chief of the Indian Army had developed a system of recruitment focused really on the northwest, especially the Punjab, at the expense of regions in the south. Various reasons for this, perhaps the most important of which is the martial racist theory, that there is an inherent racial quality to the populations of the Punjab and northwest of India. Specifically, they're considered to be more Aryan in race. There are also considerations such as the live frontier of the northwest, which is seen to breed a sort of hardy and warlike people, and a vigorous monotheistic Sikhism, which was much more apparently useful in recruits than the majority Hindu Hindu religion of the population of India. Also worth mentioning in that connection that Muslims as well as Sikhs are vastly proportionally overrepresented.
2: And these are the armies that in the early going, for example, this famous defeat at the Khyber Pass in Afghanistan, they actually defeated a regiment from Punjab, isn't that right?
4: Yes.
2: And so this frontier is actually being cleared not by British troops from Britain per se, or from Ireland or wherever they are getting most of their troops in this time period, but by South Asian troops. I mean, is there also a factor of that to such a great extent the British inherited not just the apparatus of the Mughal state, but also, you know, even the titles of the Mughal state? Is this a factor as well in their preference of recruitment in this area?
4: Certainly there are some overhangs in terms of even community self-perception and traditional patterns of recruitment, which do go right back into the pre-colonial period, can certainly affect which communities the colonial government considers to be martial. There's a certain sort of parasitic quality to the theories of martiality that are developed from 1880 onwards by the colonial state, yes.
2: So you have this limited recruitment early on, but how do we get to the numbers? Vedika mentioned a number over 600,000 alone in Mesopotamia. We're talking over a million Indian troops in all of World War I. How do we get to these numbers during the World War I period?
4: Yes, I mean, the Mesopotamian campaign itself is instrumental in encouraging the colonial state to broaden its pattern of recruitment vastly. But in terms of that campaign itself, it is undertaken under this quite limited recruitment pattern. It's only really from about January 1917 onwards that the state wakes up to the fact that it really needs to do something to open the doors to recruitment more broadly, and it brings in a more open territorial form of recruitment as opposed to the old regimental caste and community-bound pattern of recruitment. By the end of the war, over a million combatant troops have been recruited. In no small measure, this is due to the efforts of nationalist politicians, perhaps surprisingly. Even politicians who in the years preceding the war, which had been quite momentous in terms of militant Indian nationalism. Even such nationalists as Bal Gangadhar Tilak, whom Vedika mentioned, who had been exiled in those years, actually became recruitment sergeants for the colonial government, encouraging enlistment for a variety of reasons. One of the most important, as Vedika mentioned, was the idea that it would prove the loyalty of Indian subjects, and perhaps also really make it politically impossible for the government of India to deny a greater measure of self-rule, up to and including full dominion status, akin to that enjoyed by Canada and Australia, for example, at the same time. There is also, I think, a sense that fighting is seen to have a value in itself for nationalists like Tilak, and for that matter, Gandhi. It may be surprising to hear that Gandhi spoke in his recruitment speeches in terms of fighting, making Indians bold and strong and manly, and that it is something that is required for modern citizens in a modern world.
2: That's an interesting aspect of it, the masculinity aspect. You know, we have this work by Ashish Nandi talking about the emasculation of the colonial subject. So by becoming involved in the military experience, you could subvert this binary that colonial rule had constructed.
4: That's absolutely right, yes. And I think it is a way of Indian nationalists of this period certainly feel that the colonial state has a hammerlock on many aspects of industrial material modernity, and the experience of modern war is something Indian nationalist leaders are very keen for Indians to partake of.
2: And so for those who study empire in the comparative perspective, the experience of these Indian troops in World War I could be fascinating for people who study Ottoman Empire or who study Algerian troops involved in the French army, a very similar situation for them in terms of their expectations. We have to ask if these soldiers really knew what they were getting into when they signed up to go fight somewhere in the Ottoman Empire. So let's talk a little bit about the experience of these soldiers, and I think we're going to specifically talk about the experience of imprisonment during the war, because many soldiers were imprisoned on all sides, and prisoners were not necessarily treated with a great deal of respect by their captors.
3: Yes, I think it's an interesting point you make, you know, whether these soldiers had any idea what to expect when they enlisted. And I think one of the strange things when you read about the First World War is the sense of excitement that accompanied the breakout of war. It was almost like everyone felt this need to participate in the war, because if you didn't, it was kind of like you were missing out on some kind of great adventure. So in fact, you have cases of, you know, a few existing memoirs of Indian soldiers who ended up fighting in Mesopotamia, who didn't come from these martial races, who were from Bengal, say, for example, and didn't qualify to be combatant troops, but wanted to enlist with the medical corps, for example, because they felt that, you know, this was an experience that they had to live through. You couldn't, you know, they would go out of their way to kind of join the war effort because you couldn't really miss out on it.
2: And in a period before we've had two world wars, it's hard for people who've grown up in the shadow of two world wars and many other wars to understand what people were thinking in this time, but war had a much different connotation, especially for men, as we've just mentioned.
3: Yes, exactly. And you know, the entire paraphernalia of war, say, for example, if you were, you know, in India and going off to Mesopotamia, you know, gathering at a port like Bombay or Karachi, going by steamer, you know, crossing the Arabian Sea, reaching the Shatt al-Arab, going up to Basra, and then fighting that, all of that was exciting. It only was once the actual war experience started that, you know, you actually saw violence, people dying, that the actual reality of it set in. Till then, it was actually a very exciting event. The experience of war was one that, you know, set in over time. And Mesopotamia in particular was an extremely challenging terrain. There are memoirs of soldiers who talk about how when it rained it would become like quicksand. You know, you couldn't walk, the number of fleas. So all of these things just added to making it an unbearably painful experience. In 1916, the British had success initially in the Mesopotamian campaign. They captured Basra and then they decided to move further north. In 1916, they reached the garrison town of Kutel Amara and were outnumbered by the Turks and eventually surrendered. About 10,000 Indian troops were captured and taken as prisoners of war by the Turks. What's really, in terms of the experience of war, that is when, you know, you come across a really rather tragic and vile, you know, I wouldn't say violent, but
2: brutal.
3: Brutal, yes, exactly. Experience for these prisoners of war. They were captured at Kut, and a number of them were forced to march from Iraq on a journey that took them from Iraq across Syria, across southern Turkey, across the Taurus Mountains to the biggest prisoner of war camp, which was in Afyonkara. Karahisar. There was another a prisoner of war camp on the Syrian border, and a few prisoners of war were kept there to work on the Istanbul-Baghdad railways. But still, it was an extremely, physically, mentally challenging experience. A number of troops died on the way, and you have records in the British archives which talk about, you know, news coming in of soldiers being marched across, you know, the Arabian desert, dying, the extremely tiring, the extremely, inhospitable conditions they are made to live through. And there's an interesting parallel being drawn here where the British say, you know, talk about the brutality of the Turks, saying the Turks are doing to our soldiers what they have done and are doing to the Armenians. So
2: it almost seems like a mirror image of the deportations Armenians sent out of Anatolia into the deserts of Syria and Iraq, and soldiers from the British Army being sent basically the opposite direction.
3: Exactly. And I think that's something that, you know, the official records seem to draw upon. The other interesting thing is that, you know, in a few memoirs of Indian soldiers who actually went through this experience, is their image of what was actually happening in that part of the empire at the time. So their memoirs do, you know, very openly mention, see, you know, the sight of Armenians walking in the desert, the sight of, you know, lines of dead Armenians. There is one particular story where an Indian soldier adopts a young Armenian boy and after the war is over actually takes him back to India. So that through these personal stories, you actually get a sense of what that very chaotic part of the empire was like at that time as well.
2: And when you read about the collective experience that took place in this region of the Ottoman Empire, and these stories of soldiers and their experience, you know, from a social history perspective, really give us a sense of what the war did to those who were involved, what it did to the Ottoman Empire as a space and as a population, but also to everyone worldwide who took part in this conflict.
3: The thing about the Mesopotamian campaign, as it were, was, yes, there is the story of the Indian soldiers who were captured there, and as you say very correctly, the entire space being extremely brutal. It's not just that the soldiers are brutalized, but the actual populations of these regions are, experiencing this extreme violence. And this is something that's reflected in Turkish prisoners of war who were captured as well. For example, most of the Turkish prisoners of war who were captured in Mesopotamia, as I said, because it was a remit of the Indian government, were sent to prisoner of Mesopotamia. Were sent to prisoner of war camps in India and in Burma.

0: their families. Most of these prisoners come from the area around Mardin, and they're convinced that they haven't heard from their families because their families have been butchered, their families have been massacred, and the Ottomans are out to kill all the Armenians. So you do get this sense of violence, this sense of complete chaos, this sense of brutality that's experienced by everyone who's involved in the campaign, even if they're geographically removed from the space. Mm-hmm. If they have any connection to it, they're worried about what's happening in that part of the world. There's another interesting anecdote that I could share here, which is about the Armenian community in Calcutta. Calcutta mm-hmm. had a very large Armenian trading community. And in the run-up to the war, there was a huge, you know, amount of confusion on the side of the British as to what do we do with these Armenians, because technically they were an enemy community once the war had broken out. I think
1: they're Ottoman subjects.
0: Yes, as in, because at that point there was no, you know, Armenian state. Mm-hmm. They were considered subjects of the Ottoman Empire, and so there was this worry as to, well, do we have to send them back to the Ottoman Empire? What do we do with them? Do we just intern them? So there are all these political wranglings, which in a way just shows you how, you know, the brutality or the violence of the empire is not really limited to the geographical space of the empire. Kind of, you know,
1: it pervades. Yes. I mean, we have the stories in World War II of the U.S. interning Japanese U.S. citizens yeah. in the United States, very far from any front. There's no front yeah. in the U.S. You know, I don't know what they're afraid of. I mean, at the point where you have states asking, should we intern these people or just deport them? Yeah. We're talking about a very disgusting state of affairs, I think.
0: Yes, but I mean, in the case of the Armenian community in India, then you have to just kind of like read through the documents and just say, well, I just wish, you know, they weren't sent back to the Ottoman Empire, because what would be the fate awaiting these people in the empire sure. at that time be? So in that sense, you know, it's a strange dilemma that you come across in the archives as you look at the documents.
1: So I want to ask about another topic, because I'm sure a lot of our listeners are wondering, and it's one of the most unstudied topics about World War I that I can think of in the English language scholarship. We talk a lot about POWs, European POWs separated from their families. We've talked about Indian POWs. What about Ottoman soldiers? We talked about the Christian, but Muslim soldiers that became POWs of the British army.
0: Yes. So there have been Ottoman POW camps across various locations. POW camps in Egypt, which were very, very big. So a lot of, say, for example, soldiers who were captured in other theaters of war were sent to Egypt. What happened in Mesopotamia was that most of the soldiers were actually sent to prisoner of war camps in Burma, which is kind of, you know, mind-boggling to think that a Turkish soldier who was captured in Basra or near Baghdad would be sent all the way to Burma. But in a way, that was just how the empire worked, because I yeah. think because it was a war fought by the Indian army, India was in charge of keeping those prisoners of war. What would happen was prisoners of war would be collected in Basra. They would be under observation for a few weeks. If they were deemed fit, they would be sent by ship to either Bombay or Karachi. From there, they would be sent by train to Calcutta, from Calcutta by steamer to Yangon, and then from Rangoon to a camp called Thaitmo, which was up the Irrawaddy River, so further up. So it was, you know, when you think about it, an extremely tedious and complicated way to transport POWs, but that's just what the empire did.
1: And this is not, by the way, these are, we're talking about, we talked about being sent from Iraq to Afyon by land, yeah. by foot. That's, lots of people must have died yeah. with the amount of disease, malaria yeah. and cholera that yeah. we're spreading. Of course, I can't even imagine in South Asia what would have happened to a Turkish troop yeah. that has to travel up through all the way to Burma, the kind of, you know, disease environment during the war they would have encountered, how many people would have died yes. and the journey.
0: I haven't been able to come across, you know, concrete numbers as to how many people died on the way. I do know that there were more than 2,000 Turkish prisoners of war who were sent to Burma. There were reports from the Red Cross of, you know, tropical diseases and fevers in the camps, which is probably, but natural.

0: in a way, it's just strange to think about, again, the logistics of the war, that, you know, in many ways, it really was this, the First World War, in a way. It didn't matter where you fought, you just ended up in another part of the world that, you know, you probably had no intention of seeing or didn't even know existed. But the way the systems worked was that you could be a Turkish soldier fighting in Basra and you ended up as a prisoner of war in Burma.
1: Yeah, we'll probably post this picture at some point in the blog. Armenian orphans who end up becoming part of the marching band of Haile Selassie in Ethiopia, who adopts their band. And people just ended up all over the place because of this war. So you were telling me earlier when we were talking that there was actually a Muslim cemetery from Ottoman soldiers in Burma.
0: So in the town of Thaitmo, which is where the prisoner of war camp was, there is still a cemetery of prisoners of war who died while they were interned as POWs. And I think, as I mentioned, the topic has strangely, for such an obscure topic, been in the news recently because the Turkish Foreign Minister, Ahmet Davutoğlu, and the Prime Minister Erdogan's wife, Emine Erdogan, recently made a trip to Burma. It was on this occasion that, you know, Turkey opened its first diplomatic mission in Burma. But while the foreign minister and the prime minister's wife were there, they also paid a visit to the cemetery, which memorializes the Turkish prisoners of war who died there. It has been renovated, and you know there was an effort to kind of bring it back into the news to garner a certain awareness of about the fact that, you know, Turkish prisoners of war died so far away from home. I think, again, as I mentioned to you, there has been a lot of news about Turkish prisoners of war who were interned at various places, you know, across the world. But again, what was interesting was while the Turkish prisoners of war in Burma were memorialized and remembered, there was absolutely no mention made of, you know, Armenian soldiers who fought for the Turkish Empire or Arab soldiers who fought for the Turkish Empire. So, you know, even in the way that the war is remembered, there continue to be blind spots. There continue to be uncomfortable silences about who fought and, you know, what we actually make of those events in history today.
1: Yeah, this gets right back to where we started with these erasures, you know, because Mesopotamia is no longer part of modern Turkey, because these communities have been excised from the national memory. It's, I think, as we've shown today, a very uncomfortable topic, not just because of the subject matter, but because of the political complications that arise when we think about history in this way. But I think we've made the argument that it's an extremely important, and I think at the end of the day, people will see a universal experience to a large extent during World War One. In Turkey today, in Zaza regions of central Anatolia, they have folk songs about people being sent off to the Korean War. They have songs about Korea, right? Imagine in Turkish and in Zaza, a song, I think, like, it's called Kore Dağları, and it's about going to fight in the mountains of Korea. You know, they're imagining Korea as if it was this space so far from home. So
0: I think that's actually quite an interesting point you make. For example, as I said in India, there is a huge amount of it's an uncomfortable topic to talk about Indian soldiers who fought in the First World War. So official history tends to gloss over this, you know. Nobody really dwells into, well, what were these soldiers doing there? But the regions where these soldiers were recruited from were so deeply socially affected by this kind of heavy recruitment that you still have folk songs that the women of these regions used to sing about their soldiers, you know, the men going away from home to fight these wars, or laments about sons who died. So in strange folk memory, in strange ways in folk memory, these events kind of live on, even though the official history kind of glosses over it. I think what's interesting about the Mesopotamian campaign is that through this particular campaign, you can kind of look at these very strange events that occurred during the First World War, and it kind of becomes a metaphor for the war on a broader level, the kind of strange geographies that people ended up in, the kind of strange interactions that happened, and the kind of things that people just saw and experienced.
1: Well, I think you've set up a way that people can relate their nationally specific experience of the war to the general. When you mention these folk songs, we've come all the way full circle to songs like Yemen Türküsü, about soldiers sent off to fight in Yemen, or Çanakkale Türküsü, for example. And so, you know, you make me almost, we do these historiographical mixtapes. I almost want to do one about folk songs of conscription on a global scale, because we certainly have a lot of material already just in this conversation. Well, Vedika and Rob, we haven't forgotten about you over there. I want to thank you both for coming on the podcast. We don't have enough about, you know, how the Ottoman Empire is connected to global issues. And this is one that has certainly brought out so many things that I think for people who study the Middle East are going to absolutely, it's going to be fascinating for them and really encourage them to study more about British imperialism, particularly in South Asia. So I want to thank you both for that.
0: Thanks, Chris.
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0: The Lend-Lease Bill was an American program to defeat the Axis nations by distributing food, oil, and weapons. The aid was crucial for the other allied nations. 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
1: Riding with President Roosevelt, Crown Princess Martha of Norway is saluted by a Marine Guard of Honor as she comes to accept a brand new warship, transferred under the Lend-Lease Act to Norway's valiant little navy. Manned by the Prince's own countrymen, the sleek gray craft, now christened King Haakon VII, will sail beneath St. Olaf's Blue Cross of Norway. Princess Martha goes aboard to greet King Haakon's Viking crew, to wish them good hunting as they scour the seas for U-boats.
2: Lend-Lease was born of a great conviction and a great need. The first was the growing certainty in the United States that what was at stake was not merely the life and death of Britain or of the British Commonwealth. The American people had come to realize that the whole Western Hemisphere was in peril, and with that, the entire fabric of human freedom. The need arose from the hard fact that Britain would soon be unable to pay cash for the supplies she wanted from the United States. When the war began, we had certain assets in dollars, in gold, or in United States investments that could be turned into gold. All the dollars we could get went into our war chest, but we were spending them faster than we could get them. And because we had turned so many of our factories into war plants, we had more than half killed the golden goose who had been providing our dollar-producing exports. So by the end of 1940, we were nearly at the bottom of the barrel. What was to be done? How could the United States help Britain to carry on to a victory that was as vital to her and to the world as it was to us? The President and his advisers found the answer to the question in Lend-Lease, or, to give it the official title, an act to promote the defense of the United States. On January the 10th, it was introduced in Congress. It passed both houses by large majorities. And on this day, 3 years ago, a decisive date in the history of the war and of the world, the President signed the act and made it law. In 3 years, under the sure control of Mr. Stettinius, Lend-Lease swelled into a mighty flood of supplies from this country to us and to our allies. It began as an emergency measure, but it has grown into something vastly greater. From it has come the idea of a common pool to which each would contribute according to his power and from which each might draw according to his needs. It is no longer a single stream, but many, and all carry strength where this can best be used, from the United States to us, from us to the United States, from us both to Russia and to all the Allies. That is how we fight today, in the faith that might, which is also right, will win.
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0: Now, on HistoryRadio.org, a documentary about the final days of World War II, entitled, Navy Medicine at War, Final Victory. The documentary was scripted and produced by Jan Herman.
1: Part of the story of Navy medicine at war is the account of those who fell into enemy hands. Most would suffer years of brutal captivity, forced labor, starvation, and boredom. Those who survived would never forget their days as prisoners of war. Ferdinand Burley joined the Navy fresh out of college in 1934, during the height of the Great Depression. Yet his true ambition was to become a Navy doctor. In 1937, the year he graduated from medical school, the Navy had only 20 openings for new physicians. But young Dr. Burley took the examination and secured one of them. After a surgical internship at the San Diego Naval Hospital, he volunteered for duty with the Asiatic Fleet. In 1938, he had the chance to see the Orient up close and witness Japanese aggression firsthand.
2: So from China, you went to the Philippines.
3: Yes, I wound up at the Navy Yard Cavite, the last place in the world that I ever want to select. But that's where I wound up, the Navy Yard Cavite.
2: And your duties there were?
3: Duties there are just strictly examinations, physical examinations for employees, and not too much in the way of Navy personnel to take care of, because they had Kennecott Hospital across the way. We did have a Marine an aircraft battery that had been set up at a place called Binakayan, and I think Ernie Irvin was the corpsman there. And once a week, I would drive out there in a station wagon we had and make sick call. So that was my additional duty there. But other than that, wasn't too much going on.
2: How did you hear that the war had started?
3: Well, that was interesting. I'd spent the weekend playing golf in Manila with the fleet surgeon, Captain Loman, and a very good friend of mine, Ernie Necker, who was the head of Mackay Radio there. His wife, Rose, had gone to Baguio, so she wasn't with us. But we played golf and had a very pleasant evening. And then I'd come back early in the morning sometime. I was sound asleep when Erickson, who happened to be the senior officer of the dispensary, came into my room and shook me and woke me up. And he said, "Fred, I just heard the Japs have bombed Pearl Harbor." And I said, "Good. Now we can lick the sons of bitches." And I turned over and went to sleep, because I didn't think the war would last 3 months, period. But I figured we were ready for them.

0: In April 1942, Bataan fell. Those lucky enough to escape the infamous death march fled to the island fortress of Corregidor in Manila Bay. There, they would make their last stand. Pharmacist's mate, Ernest Irvin, was attached to C Battery, a Marine anti-aircraft unit.
1: The folks over on Corregidor started lobbing some 12-inch mortar shells at the Japanese as the Japanese got closer to where your positions were. Do you remember what that was like?
2: Well, yeah, that was back in January, 23rd, I think. They got word that there were some Japs had landed on our left flank, the China Sea side of Bataan, and they were in those caves. So they said, "Oh, you Marines and sailors, you know, Commander Bridget, he was an aviator. He was assigned as the battalion commander." And he said, "Oh, me and my Marines will go get those guys out." Well, after it was all over, we found out there were 301 of them. And I counted what we had, and as best I could figure, they outnumbered us about 2 or 3 to 1. And yet we're going to go out there and dig them out. Well, we didn't do a very good job. We got shot up pretty much. And that was Pukat Hill. Well, we lost one Marine. A bullet went right through his helmet, right at the crease where it, you know, goes up. And there's a hole about that big. I figured maybe it was a dum-dum bullet or something that made a hole that big right in his brain. And his name was Sitton. He was one of our guys, in fact, a machine gunner. He and this guy, Smith, was a corporal. I said, "I'm going to go down there," because Sitton was my buddy, and Smith. And they said Sitton wasn't moving. He was in this clearing, and he was lying on his stomach, and his head was down. And they thought, you know, maybe he was hit. So I said, "I'm going to go." And Lieutenant said, "No, Doc," he said, "there's only one of you. We have to, you know, we'll need you later. So you stay up here." So they started down, and he took 10 men with him, and they started down, and they'd stay, you know, 10 paces apart. So if the machine gunners took off, why, they wouldn't get them all in one spraying. So by the time the last man started down, the lieutenant was out of sight down this hill, Pukat Hill. So I said, "Hell, I'd just go too." So I started down. I got about halfway down, they started yelling for me. So I came running down like a old carabao, making all that noise. One, I didn't scare everybody. Sounded like a tank coming down, all the branches breaking and, you know, just charging through the jungle, because you had to grab onto these little saplings, you know, and go through them. And so I went down, and they said, "Well, Doc, there he is," you know. So, okay, so I belly crawled up to him, and I told him, you know, I said, "Hey, give me a little support here." I said, "Do a little shooting, keep their heads down while I'm up here." Well, they wanted to see what I was doing. So anyhow, he was out of it. He was unconscious, but he was still alive. And so I started putting a bandage on him, and all the time I was doing that, he kept pulling on the firing pin and letting it go. Pull it and let it go. He still wanted to fight, but he never made it. I carried him out, and they gave me the Silver Star for that medal.
1: There was a lot of activity going on. How did you get from Bataan over to Corregidor?
2: A few weeks before that, we'd been assigned to the 60th Coast Artillery, which was an Army outfit, and there was a colonel, and we were part of their setup because they decided our guns would act as a, you know, they could sink a ship or hit a ship. They didn't have to be set with a fuse. They could be just like any other artillery. So they said, "Okay, you're part of the defense of the South China Sea or whatever. And so he called him and he said, hell yes. He said, I got a tug coming at 11 o'clock tonight. He said, have your men there and at the dock, quarantine station dock, and you can go over with my men.
1: What do you recall about the day the Japanese landed?
2: I was in the tunnel when it happened. Of course, they'd run in, I think, the 59th Coast Artillery, pretty much close to a regiment of men into that tunnel, and when the Japs landed, and so they were going to move them out of the tunnel, but they ran them through for some reason, I guess to get organized, and then they were going to run them out and fight as infantry. And but some tank had gotten up on top of Malinta Hill and had a commanding view of anybody peeking out was like a rat, you know, they'd get them with their tank. So they said, okay, that's it. So they had them get rid of all their equipment.
1: They took you to the infamous Bilibid prison. What are your recollections of your first encounter with that place?
2: The Philippine government was trying to build a road from Lingayen Gulf to San Fernando Valley, and it would be a shortcut to the Gulf up there. And but they gave it up because it was so costly in men. The prisoners were dying off from disease. Even had cases of rabies, and untreated. And of course, it was difficult to get food up to them. And but the Japs took 300 Americans, and they did finished it. They completed the job. And of course, at the end, I think they said there were only about 99 who survived. It was something in the 90s. Only 90 survived. It was so. What happened was, they'd send a truck. Japs would have a truck with two or three guards and, of course, prisoners taking food up to them. Well, the guerrillas would ambush this truck and kill the Japs and the Americans or the truck drivers and take the food. So this food didn't get up to these guys, and they didn't have any way of cooking the food. When they did, they'd try and cook their rice. They had to cook it in the wheelbarrow that they'd been hauling the mud or dirt or whatever with, or rocks. And of course, they had no medical treatment facilities of any kind. And it was just like a contractor working mules, work them till they'd drop, and that was it. That's the way the Japs operated. They did that with all the work camps.
1: You saw some of those people. Yeah. Came back. What shape were they in when you saw them?
2: Oh, they were, time they'd have them in, they couldn't even stand up. They were in such bad shape. They were so emaciated from lack of food and lack of liquids and disease. They were just full of disease.
3: It took us 3 weeks to get to Boji in the ship.
1: There was an incident along the way.
3: Yes, there was. There's something happened. We heard explosions. We heard gun firing and so on. They slammed that opening of the hatch shut, and we were confined in there, and the shook, rattled, and the engines revved up, and things were happening out there. And according to Ernie Irvin, he happened to be up in one of the benchos and cleaning the thing, and he saw what had happened. He saw where a cruiser, which one of the escorting ships, was hit by a torpedo and sank.
1: You ended up in a horrible place called Ichioka. What kinds of conditions did you find there?
3: Now, Ichioka, as I said, was underneath the stands of a stadium. There was no ventilation. There was a corridor that ran the length, but the back end was the doctor's office in charge. We had a little office at the back end. On the left-hand side, as the slope ran down like that, On the left-hand side, they had these partitions built about a foot and a half above the floor, wooden partitions. Then they had straw mattresses around the sides where the patients lay. Now there would be another one. You couldn't have anybody on the right-hand side because the thing sloped down. There were maybe a few patients, but not too many. And Acord and I slept at the far end, underneath that part. It was nothing but malnourished bodies. TB, just malnourishment, period. Most horrible thing, lice-ridden bodies. It was the most horrible place you ever want to see. It was just unbelievable.
4: You eventually ended up in a place called the Kobe POW International Hospital. What was that like?
3: Kobe is a narrow city, and it rises from the water up the slopes to the mountain. And we were about a block and a half from the last house up on the top of this mountain. We were up there in this beautiful area. There were three levels to this place. There was three large buildings and an office building, and then there was a guardhouse at the very beginning and a morgue at one end. We had a beautiful view. You could look down at Kobe. You could see the waterfront. You could see smoke from Osaka, 20 miles away or so. And the air was clean, lovely. It was just, what a difference between this horrible place that we were in to this. It was just marvelous. Food didn't change too much, but it was just much healthier.
4: What about that big raid in June of 1945, the big raid on Kobe? What was that like?
3: The raid started about 8 o'clock in the morning. They started at the left of us, which would be to the north, and then they were pattern bombing. B-29s coming in, maybe 8, 6, 8, 10 to a flight, and they would drop their bombs, and the next one would come in and drop, and then they would just take a row, and then next row, and finally they were moving on over where you couldn't actually see too much because everything was pretty smoke and stuff, and pieces of metal were flying and coming down into the yard. Spent bullets were coming down into the hospital compound and whatnot. We had three patients killed outright. We had 17 or 20 burned, various degrees of burns, from real serious to maybe second degree burns. We had people who were injured where beams fell on them and so on. But several died later on, but three were killed outright. No medicine. I get volunteers to help me change the bandages on these burned cases. And what I did, there was a big cesspool in this place and flies flying all over this thing. Finally, they got that thing covered, cleaned up some way, but before that happened, these flies found that serum on these barn cases, just perfect places to lay their eggs. Consequently, when you took the dressings off, the flesh was just covered with maggots. Just covered with maggots. And what a horrible sight to see. It's just some of these wounds covered with maggots. But when you got the maggots off, the flesh was beautifully clean, not infected. No, those maggots did a job better than any surgeon could do. So that's what we did. Every third day, we change the dressings, get rid of the maggots, take the dressings, soak them in water, and then hang them up to dry in the sun and put whatever new dressings we had. And as I showed you a while ago, I got a letter back from one of the boys in which he just explained how his wounds had recovered so he could hardly see the scars.
4: Could you please describe your trip to Tokyo?
3: We just walked out of the camp and went on down to, took the electric on down to the train station in Kobe. The trains were still running, they were all electric, and got on and got up on the platform. We bought tickets with our money to Tokyo. The cashier didn't know what we were talking about. We said, well, go to Tokyo. She gave us some tickets and took our money. We went up on the station. Well, one train would come in after another, and we didn't know what to do. And kids would come up to us, and they'd say, "Baseball, baseball, baseball," very friendly. And finally, you know, we'd say, "This train, Tokyo?" "Oh, yeah, yeah, no, no, no, no." So we'd ask, "Is this train going to go to Tokyo?" We didn't know how to get there. Finally, a very nice gentleman had a briefcase with him. He came up to us. He spoke perfect English. He says, "Can I help you?" And I explained to him who we were. I said, "We were doctors on a mercy, on a mission of mercy. We wanted to get to Tokyo to explain our plight. We had a hospital that had been burned out, and we had no medicine, no bandages, nothing to take care of our patients. We needed help." He says, "Come with me, and I will show you how to get there." So the next train came along, we got on, and he sat between us. He opened his briefcase, and he took out three peaches, and he gave each one of us a peach. And he said how glad he was that the war was over, period, and we could be friends again. As we came around the bend, as you ride that train from Kyoto or Kobe or whatever to Yokohama, at one time, part along that course, you come right along the sea, and you can see, look out there and see the ocean. And there was the fleet standing out there. And it was just a wonderful sight to see. We get to Tokyo and we get off. And I'd been to Tokyo before the war started on our way to the Far East. So the only place I could think of was the Imperial Hotel. I didn't know how to get there, but we were going to try to find out how to get there. So the streets are kind of desolate, nothing moving, and all of a sudden here comes an army truck with three guys on it. So we flagged it down. The guy stopped, and we said, "We want to go to the Imperial Hotel." And, "Okay." And they took us to the Imperial Hotel. We got to the Imperial Hotel. We said, "We better clean up." So we went on down into the men's room down below and washed up and tried to get cleaned up a little bit, make ourselves presentable. When we were in the tattered clothes we had, we get up and we go to the desk. And a clerk is there, his mouth is open. And we said, "We'd like three rooms." He says, "Who are you?" I said, "We are doctors on a mission of mercy, former POWs, but we are doctors and we have a lot of sick patients in Maruyama and we've come to get help." "Oh, please." And he motioned up to the mezzanine above. He said, "Please have a seat up there. Wait." So we went up there. First thing that comes along is an army major. He speaks English real good and wants to know what's going on, where we come from, what about this, that, and the other thing. We explain. We're doctors from the Kobe International POW Hospital, was bombed out, so on, so on, so on, so on. "Well, you know, you have to go back." "No, no, no, we're not going to go back. We want to talk to American authorities." He didn't know what to do. He sends the next person that comes up is from the State Department, their State Department. He speaks good English, gives us the same questions and so on. So finally they give us a room, two rooms, down in the basement. And they send a young guard to stand over us who speaks perfect English. He was an English student. And you could look, there was a window above like that. You could look through the window and see, you know, the street above, and you could see the buildings, and you could see the sky. And he sort of sat there while we talked. Well, in the meantime, they sent different people to talk to us, including the Kempe. And
5: the secret police.
3: The secret police, yeah. And he wanted to know how we got there, how come we got there and nobody killed us. I said, "No, everybody's friendly." As Murray pointed out, he wanted to know if anybody knew we were here. And of course, Murray told him, "Yes, yes, everybody back there knew we were here, why we'd come," and so on. He was very, very typically, you know,
5: Arrogant.
3: Like, arrogant, right. And that's when Murray got up, and he stood up and he pointed down at him like that, and he said, "Look, you don't talk to us anymore like that. You have lost the war. You are finished. We will have you shot if you talk to us." The guy turned white and he walked out. We never saw him again. But they finally agreed after several days that they would take us to meet with the Swiss people who were representing the Americans. And we walked across the street, like big wide boulevards there, and across the street. And here on the side of the building was the emblem, the United States emblem. They were occupying our former embassy there. And here was inside. Of course, you know, I should stay back. We slept in beds for the first time in 3.5 years with sheets. We had food to eat with knives and forks and napkins. We had hot showers. We were living like kings. And they were very gracious. They offered us cocktails. We had cocktails there. I had this list of all the patients, where they were from, and so on. And I said, "Would you please get this so that the next of kin can be known?" He promised me he would. And I turned the list over to him. And that was when we agreed to go back. So the next day, they assigned a young secret police guy with us to take us back to Osaka. And it was nice because he kicked people out of the seats, and we sat down on the trip back to Osaka. And he took us to where the POWs now had taken over control of the building there. They had the officers there, and I was just running like a regular supply depot, and civilians coming in and so on. And they had taken over the town, period, but they were doing it in a proper way. They had magazines there. They had Life magazines with pictures and so on. I couldn't sleep. None of us could sleep. The three of us couldn't sleep. We just went up on the roof. And it was everything so exciting. I mean, it's just unbelievable. I just couldn't get over what had happened, looking at some of these pictures, and it was just unbelievable.
0: For those who had been liberated from prisoner of war camps in the Pacific, the homecoming and recovery would be long and difficult. The disease, torture, and privation they suffered robbed most of their health, and their lives would never quite return to normal. Over a half century later, survivors of the Bataan Death March, Corregidor, Camp O'Donnell, Cabanatuan, Bilibid, Sanssouci, Fukuoka, Shinagawa, Sumori, Omori, Ichioka, Kobe, and the infamous Japanese hell ships vividly remember their ordeal as guests of the Emperor. We honor them and the many thousands who never came home with the promise that their sacrifice will never be forgotten.

You have just heard a documentary about the final days of World War II, entitled Navy Medicine at War, Final Victory. The documentary was scripted and produced by Jan Herman. 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

0: We now feature an episode of the series, Soldiers of the Press. This episode is entitled, Bombers Over Haiphong.
1: Soldiers of the Press!

0: this week, Bombers over Haiphong.
1: Operational for Sunday. Order issued from Bomber Command to 15th Bombardment Group. To all staff and squadron commanders, a raid in force will be made on the Japanese-held port of Haiphong. Clearing airdrome at 0700. Signed, Brigadier General Claire Chenault.
0: That operational was of exceptional interest to United Press staff correspondent Robert P. Martin, assigned to a U.S. Army Bomber Command headquarters base in China. This is his eyewitness account of the first great raid on Haiphong, the strongest naval base in Jap-held Indochina.
2: From an advanced base in Yunnan, I flew with a group of American bombers when they sank their first ocean-going Japanese vessel from this base and then plastered the entire waterfront of Haiphong. It was 0600 when we piled out of bed for the final briefing. 6 o'clock in the morning. We had to feel our way into the blacked-out headquarters building where the last discussion of the raid was to be held. I just barely managed to get a cup of coffee under my belt before the briefing started.
3: You awake yet, Bob?
2: Just about. I don't see why you guys can't arrange to hold this war at a more civilized hour.
3: I'll speak to the general about it. I better grab yourself a seat. We're going to start. All right, gentlemen. All right, gentlemen, we'll start now. Be seated.
4: Ta-da!
3: I'll have to presume that most of you are awake. I don't hear any snoring. But just to make certain that you stay awake, I'll ask you to take notes. Now, we discussed the preliminary details last night, so I needn't go over the formation again. However, let me review briefly. The first squadron will form the leading element of the group formation. The Hellcat squadron will form the second element, and the Top Hat squadron will form the rear element. That's you, Hank. No roving around looking for a fight. Now, combat orders. Group assembly after takeoff will be over reference point H at 5,000 feet. Wedge formation at 0710. The route out will be direct. Route back, direct. Method of attack will be plan A. Base your altitude and command. Maneuver after attack. All squadrons turn right and assemble on group commander. Any questions?
5: What do we do if we get separated?
3: I'll get to that in a minute, Jinx. Now about the anti-aircraft evasive tactics. We can expect a certain amount of flak over such a...
2: The briefing went on for about half hour or so, and various reports kept coming in while we all sat there eating our breakfast with one hand and taking notes with the other. It's really amazing how much preparation and planning goes into a bomber raid, but it all pays off. Our bombers and their crews keep coming home as a result. Finally, the briefing was over. We knew when the commander said...
3: Check your watches. In exactly 15 seconds, it'll be 0650. In 10 seconds... In 5 seconds. Check. All right. Good hunting.
6: Good hunting.
3: Let's go.
2: I was assigned to the big bomber of Lieutenant C.H. Hagan of Jacksonville, Florida. We had a brief conversation before going out in the flying field, and he told me what to watch for on our way to the target and during the bombing. Then we went aboard the bomber, and I was given a pair of earphones and allowed to plug in on the plane's interphone and radio circuit while the pilots warmed up the motors.
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9: We'll go. Roger. Hang on to your hat, Martin. We're on our way to Haiphong.

0: was a wonderful day for bombing Japs. The sunshine was brilliant. The sky was blue as it only can be over the arid China mountains. The drone of the motors and the dull, endless landscape made me very drowsy. I must have been asleep for quite a while when the sound of voices in my earphones woke me up.
1: Pilot to navigator, how are we doing?
2: Okay, right on course. Wind remains constant. Compass heading 22. No perceptible drift. ETA, 20 minutes.
1: Right.
0: The estimated time of arrival was 20 minutes. The bomber crew began to sit up and take notice. So did I. I moved over just below Gunner Sergeant Ed Rhodes of Kansas City and watched him checking over his machine guns. He handled them like a mother with a two-week-old baby. Then he draped 50-pound belts of machine gun bullets around his neck like a pearl necklace. I had to move away because the loose ends kept swinging into my face.
1: Pilot here. Keep a sharp watch for fighter opposition, everybody. Let me know if you see anything.
0: I went back and watched the navigator, Lieutenant Olson Edgar Peck of Georgetown, Texas. He was putting away his instruments and settling behind another machine gun. He winked at me and patted the belts of ammunition.
3: Holy Joe and up.
0: Over my earphones, I could hear the rear gunner swearing to himself from time to time. So I gathered that he also was trying to get comfortable behind a machine gun. Right about then, I began wishing I had a machine gun myself.
3: Two gangsters coming in fast from 6 o'clock underneath. Watch them, Charlie.
4: I'll watch them. Tally-ho!
0: Gangsters are Jap pursuit ships. An angle 6 o'clock is directly astern. I flopped down in the passageway like a ton of brick and tried to remember if my insurance policy covered things like this.
3: Here he comes, Charlie. Give him a good one.
4: I'm on him.
3: Come on, Tojo. Come and get it. He's coming up to you. Hit him! Right. Left, pilot. Left a little. Son of a... Right in the kisses. There he goes. Looks very discouraged from here. Where's the other one, Charlie? He went further down the line, I think. Yeah, they got him. All clear, Skipper.
1: Nice work, you guys. We're coming in now. We'll be bombing from 20,000, so you better take some oxygen. Hey, Martin, is the United Press still with us?
5: Yep. Yeah, I'm still here. Anybody want to trade a machine gun for a portable typewriter?
1: In college, they always told me words were bullets. Better put on your oxygen mask now. We're going up. You'll need some lung juice in your blood if we have to bail out.
5: Okay, but give me a couple of weeks' notice before I have to jump, will you?
1: I'll try. Stand by, everybody.
0: I went back and stood by the bomb compartment so that I could look down and see what was underneath when the bomb doors opened.
1: Pilot to bombardier. Leading element is moving to the left. They must be on. Can you see anything yet?
6: Yes, Skipper. I can see the high bomb waterworks about 3 miles ahead and to the left. Better get set.
1: Okay. Take over. Bomb doors open.
0: The heavy bomb doors swung open slowly. There, far below, I could see the waterfront of Haiphong. Then, suddenly, the air was filled with little black puffs of smoke that went slowly drifting by. I realized the anti-aircraft flak batteries of the Japanese had gone into action.
1: API is on. How do you want it, bombardier?
6: As she goes. Altitude, 20,000. Check.
1: 20,000. Check.
6: Ground speed, 170. Check.
1: 170. Check. It's all yours.
0: By now, the flak had become very thick, although I couldn't hear it at all. It looked as though it was quite far down and harmless. Now and then, brilliant tracer bullets went past silently like red ribbons in the sky. I could see that we were getting over the busiest part of the harbor.
6: Left 1-2 degrees, Skipper. Like that, that's fine. Steady. Right a trifle. Good. Steady. Steady. Bombs away!
0: I stood there beside the bomb racks and watched the big 500-pounders go streaming out silently and deadly. They almost seemed suspended in the air. I could see the little propeller on the tip of each bomb wind itself off the shaft, thus arming the bomb to explode on contact. For a while, they drifted along under the plane like little fish swimming in a bowl. Finally, I couldn't see them anymore. Then suddenly, there were great mushrooms of fire and smoke everywhere on the docks below. Then a roaring burst of flame and oily black smoke seemed to come almost up to our plane itself. And the concussion rattled us around like peas in a pod.
1: Must have been an oil tank. Nice shooting, bombardier. All bombs gone?
6: All gone, Skipper.
1: Then what do you say we go down and shoot them up a bit? How about it, Gunners?
7: That's for me, Skipper. Oh, boy.
1: Okay, hang on. Here we go.
0: I'd already had all the fun I wanted for one day, but the boys wanted to show me a good time, so we went down to a couple of 100 feet off the ground, went roaring up and down the waterfront, shooting everything in sight.
3: Crack at that gunboat. That's fine. Hey, newspaper. Sniper man. Want to try a few rounds at the Japs?
5: No, thanks. I'll just watch. It's all right with you.
3: Okay, no skin off my back.
0: Went on like that for 20 minutes or so. By the time we got through, there wasn't much Jap equipment left in Haiphong Harbor without bullet holes in it. Finally, the ammunition began to run low, and the bombers headed for home. We were still 20 minutes away from our base when the starboard engine began to sputter. I'd been writing up my notes on the raid, but I suddenly decided to pay more attention to what was going on at the moment.
1: Pilot here. Stand by, everybody. We may be running into trouble. Radio, transmit me.
6: Go ahead, Skipper.
1: Red Leader from Army 49607. Red Leader from Army 49607. Acknowledge.
2: Army 49607 from Red Leader. Go ahead.
1: My number one engine is failing. Can't keep up with the formation. We'll try to come in, but may have to make emergency landing. See you later.
2: Okay, Army 49607. Keep horsing it. Good luck.
1: Thank you.
0: For that, we sparred off and went out of formation. A mighty lonely feeling to see the other bombers gradually pull out of sight ahead. A fierce tropical storm shut down all around us. We were alone somewhere over North China, the most desolate country in the world.
1: Pilot here. All hands, put on parachutes and stand by to abandon ship.
0: The gas gauges weren't working properly. The engines might cut out at any moment. We were flying blind by this time, and the ship was rocking from side to side in sudden flurries of rain and wind. No one said anything, but none of us felt too happy about the idea of jumping out into the gray blank that was everywhere below us.
1: Pilot here, I'm going down and try to find a hole in these cloud banks. I'll level off at 12,000 or less. And if we hit a clear spot, I'll try for an emergency. If I can't make it, I'll give you the word and you'll bail out. The newspaper man goes first. Good luck, everybody.
6: Good luck.
0: We went down slowly, trying not to lose any more altitude than we had to. The navigator helped me on with my parachute and checked the fastenings, then gave me quick instructions on what to do when I jumped. We took hands.
1: Pilot here. Looks like a break in the clouds up ahead. Keep a sharp lookout, everybody. I'm going through.
2: Navigator to pilot. Hello, Skipper.
1: See anything, Oldie?
2: Yeah, I think so, Skipper. That crooked mountain. Isn't that our Admiral Manmont from A West?
1: I think it is. Sure it is. We're home.
6: Hallelujah!
0: In a few moments, we could make out our base. We managed to get in before the gas ran out and the motors conked out completely. Hagen made a perfect landing, and when we crawled out of the ship, the boys who had gotten in ahead of us gathered around a wisecrack about walking home and to pound us on the back as a sign that they were glad to see us again. Before I started writing my account of the raid, I looked in on General Cheneau in operations headquarters. He told me,
4: every plane returned safely from Haiphong. We hit the shipping where it hurt. It was a good show, Martin.
0: And it was a good story, too. Altogether, the bomber flight rained 14 tons of demolition bombs and incendiaries over the shipping and dock installations. One bomber, piloted by Lieutenant Colonel Herbert Morgan of Freedom, Pennsylvania, sank a 15,000-ton Jap ship. And between us, the rest of the flight managed to sink or damage several smaller ships. When we left Haiphong, we could see the fires we had started until we were 80 miles away. Yes, it was a good show. I'm glad I went along. I'll have to confess I'm also pretty well pleased about getting back.
8: Like Robert P. Martin, many United Press correspondents on every fighting front are braving gunfire or capture, facing tension, hardship, and danger. They carry no rifles or machine guns, these UP men, but their duty is as great and honorable as that of the fighting men they accompany. For their task is to get the news and send it back to their countrymen. We will be back soon with another story of these soldiers of the press. Be sure to listen. And meantime, listen for United Press news on the air. 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

0: The documentary was scripted and produced by Jan Herman.
1: During the first week of June 1942, the Imperial Japanese Navy, buoyed by its overwhelming victories in Singapore, Hong Kong, Malaya, the Dutch East Indies, and the Philippines, prepared to lure what remained of the United States Navy's Pacific Fleet into battle and finish it off in a final showdown. A month before, carrier-based planes of both fleets had dueled in the skies above the Coral Sea, a battle in which neither fleet saw the other. Since then, American codebreakers had learned the enemy's latest target, the tiny Midway Atoll. 700 miles west of Midway, a lone PBY patrol plane spotted the invaders through the clouds. On the morning of June 4th, another PBY confirmed the approach of the Japanese carrier strike force 200 miles from Midway. Three American aircraft carriers and a small but determined force waited in ambush.
2: I could look up in the sky and see airplanes up there. I could see dogfights. I saw a plane spiral down into the ocean, streaming fire. The anti-aircraft guns, which were right beside me there, were firing full blast. The sky was full of these black puffs that you see in the pictures. The Japanese airplanes were upon us.
3: I'm Jan Herman, historian of the Navy Medical Department, and this is the aircraft carrier USS Midway, named for one of the most decisive sea battles in history. Without doubt, the U.S. Navy's triumph over the Imperial Japanese fleet in June 1942 marked a turning point in the Pacific War. Prior to Midway, nothing could stop the Japanese onslaught throughout the Pacific. Following Midway, even though the pendulum had swung in favor of the United States, final victory was many campaigns and many, many lives away. Throughout those next 3 years, Navy medicine would accompany the carriers, battleships, cruisers, destroyers, submarines, and thousands of other vessels on the long bloody road to Tokyo. As crewmen on these vessels, physicians, dentists, and hospital corpsmen would man battle stations and sick bays during the heat of battle and the lulls in between. And they would do what they had always done, treating disease, repairing torn, burned, and bleeding bodies, and returning men to duty. This is their story.
1: Even before Pearl Harbor, the U.S. Navy had already been a part-time player in World War II. German submarines operating off our east coast and in the Caribbean gave President Franklin Roosevelt the pretext of ordering Navy ships to track all U-boats and other vessels flying the German flag. The President's distaste for Hitler and his sympathy for the Allies was slowly but surely maneuvering the United States into outright hostilities. Dr. Lewis Haynes, still a very junior naval officer, was assigned to a squadron of five beat-up World War I vintage destroyers. The squadron's mission was to accompany convoys carrying supplies to Britain, partway across the North Atlantic.
4: As division medical officer, I rode the Reuben James on one convoy to Iceland. Coming back, we got into a hurricane, the most terrible storm I've ever seen in my life. The convoy got all broken up, and all we did was fight to survive. One time we fell off a huge wave and landed flat on our side. We also had a lot of injuries. During that hurricane, one of the engineers came up from the engine room and he put his hand over the knife edge of the hatch just as a wave knocked the hatch down and smashed all his fingers. The only place a doctor had to do surgery on those old four-pipers was the wardroom mess table. I had two men hold him down to keep him from sliding off as the ship rolled and pitched. Other men held the instruments and trays. Two men had to hold me while I amputated two of his fingers and sewed them up.
1: It was inevitable that Americans and Germans would clash. Ironically, it was one of Dr. Haynes' destroyers that paid the price. On the last day of October 1941, a German U-boat torpedoed and sank the Reuben James off the coast of Greenland. All her officers perished. Before Pearl Harbor, the Navy's Asiatic Fleet protected American interests in the Pacific.

0: traffic. Dr. Ferdinand Burley, a young lieutenant, was serving as squadron medical officer aboard a World War I-era destroyer.
1: They were the old, what they call the four stackers. They had four stacks, and they were steel decks. They had no air conditioning or anything like that. In the tropics, the decks became just as hot as all get out. The engine rooms were, temperatures ran up above 120 or more degrees. My responsibility, of course, was to keep the crews and officers of these various ships in the best of health so that they could continue to man the ships and run them properly. In the late 39s and the early 40s, it was very, very pleasant. The officers had their families with them, and the when the ships would move to Tsingtao and Chifu, the families moved along with them. They went on up there, and they had places they rented and so on. They even had their own rickshaw boys. They provided uniforms for them. It was just like a vacation.
0: Pearl Harbor changed all that. In less than 3 hours, the pride of the Pacific Fleet had been turned into smoldering hulks of twisted metal. Battleships that had once projected U.S. might and prestige, Arizona, Pennsylvania, California, West Virginia, Maryland, Oklahoma, and Nevada, either lay at the bottom at their moorings or were too crippled to be of any immediate use. Yet in their apparent early triumph over U.S. forces, the Japanese had committed a fatal error. They missed the carriers which were not in Pearl Harbor that fateful day. And that error and the determination of the sleeping giant they had roused would eventually result in their defeat. In April 1942, Lieutenant Colonel Jimmy Doolittle's Raiders launched their B-25 medium bombers from USS Hornet's flight deck 650 miles from Japan, setting the stage for the Battle of Midway 2 months later. Pharmacist Mate Second Class Jerry Strickland helped man Hornet's sick bay.
2: I could hear shots ringing out or like big guns going off, and it was in Nashville, the cruiser Nashville. We had spotted some patrol boats or fishing boats out about 600 miles from Tokyo. We were supposed to have gone in 400 miles, but that morning we were about 600 miles, and the Nashville went over and sank them in a hurry. There was two of them, two patrol boats. Nashville went over and sank both of them. Jimmy Doolittle and our skipper, Mark Mischer, decided for the planes to take off. They didn't know if they had radioed our position or not. So rather than take a chance of being attacked by the Japanese, they decided that the planes would take off immediately. And they took off 200 miles sooner than they were supposed to have. The planes had started their engines. The other 15 planes got off okay. Airman Wall was up trying to pull the plane, and the wind was too heavy and pushed him or pulled him into the propeller, and it chopped his left arm off. So they brought him down to the sick bay into the operating room, and Dr. McAteer and I believe Dr. Osterloh, our division officer, finished removing his arm.
0: Although Doolittle's daring airmen inflicted only minimal damage on Japan, the raid shocked the enemy, who thought Japanese cities were invulnerable to American bombers. Admiral Isoroku Yamamoto, architect of the Pearl Harbor raid, proposed an ambitious plan to expand Japan's defensive perimeter to include the Aleutians and Midway. The movement of the Japanese fleet toward Midway triggered the four-day battle that turned the tide of war in the Pacific. Dr. Joseph Pollard witnessed the action from USS Yorktown.
3: And now I'll get back to the bomb that fell right outside my station. It was very close to number 3 and number 4 anti-aircraft gun mounts, which were right outside of my station. The gun mounts were manned by about 40 men, 20 of whom were killed instantly, and the rest were casualties of one sort or another. A number of people who were around the flight deck in unprotected areas were hit, and they descended on me, and it was bedlam. People came in so fast, they just swarmed in. The ones that that couldn't walk, of course, were brought in by people who were around and by the pharmacist mates, and we put them in the wire stretchers, the good old Navy wire stretchers we had, which served our purpose. First thing we had to do was stop bleeding. There were people with feet blown off, with arms blown off, with legs blown off. Many of them required tourniquets to stop the bleeding.
0: The Japanese were not finished with Yorktown. Several enemy torpedo bombers from one of Pearl Harbor's surviving raiders, Hiryu, broke through the carrier's defenses and launched several well-directed torpedoes. The results were dramatic and seemingly fatal.
3: But GQ sounded, I headed into the battle dressing station and lay down on the deck. In very short order, there was a terrific noise and the ship shuddered and the deck came up under me, and it couldn't have been anything but a torpedo. And I'm lying there and I said to myself, boy, that's one torpedo. We can take that one, but I hope we don't get any more. And by the time I got that through my mind, here came another one, and the ship began to list. When I went out on the flight deck, I felt that I should be very careful the way I walked, because if I slipped on the flight deck, the angle was so great that it was quite possible that I would skid all the way across the flight deck and go in the water on the far side. The angle of the deck was that steep. The word came over the speaker, prepare to abandon ship. There was a patient in a stretcher by me whose foot had been blown off. He heard that the same time I did, and I was there walking by him, and he said to me, and what does this mean for us? And he turned his head away, and you know, he figured he'd never make it. And I didn't have any answer for him because, you know, I didn't know what to say. Everybody else was leaving, and I was still aboard ship looking for wounded. And I'm back there by the catwalk, and I look over, and there's the water down there full of heads of people bobbing in it, and there's life rafts beside them. And I'm standing there thinking that, gee, you know, I better go. Everybody else is over there. Maybe I better go over the side.
0: In August 1942, U.S. Marines landed on Guadalcanal. This many-month campaign to wrest the Solomon Islands from the Japanese resulted in a series of vicious land and sea battles that tested the U.S. Navy's offensive punch. In late October, the Japanese attempted to counter American gains on Guadalcanal. The resulting Battle of the Santa Cruz Islands cost Jerry Strickland his beloved Hornet.
2: We were flying cover for the Marines, trying to keep the Japanese from bringing troops into Guadalcanal, and so we were engaged in air battle over and near Guadalcanal. That's what we were doing at the time that they hit us with everything but the kitchen sink. We could hear bombs going off all over the place and torpedoes hitting us and the ship bouncing up and down every time we get a hit. We got several torpedo hits on the starboard side and all of our engine rooms were flooded. We lost a lot of Marines up there on the flight deck. Marines were manning some of those guns up there and a lot of them were killed and a lot of them wounded. So they sent us up there to take care of the wounded. Saw a mess. It looked like Marines piled on top of each other. Some were injured, some were dead. And we started separating them, take care of the wounds, and a lot of burn cases. They also strafed us. And the flashes from the bombs that went off on contact on the hangar deck, a lot of them got burned, flash burns. I put bandages on, put sulfanilamide on it, gave them morphine, put big bandages on their legs that had gaping holes in their legs and this sort of thing. Well, Dr. McAteer was in a compartment that a bomb went off and it killed a lot of people in that compartment, and Dr. McAteer got his ankles were crushed from the deck coming up under his legs, three or four fractured ribs. And he had, his back was loaded with shrapnel. Had about 147 killed, I think, on that day. And we were getting them gathered up from around the ship and tying a 5-inch shell case between their legs tying them up in a sheet and getting about five ready, and he would hold services for them. Then we'd put them on a board and put them over the side. We had buried maybe 25 or 30 when we had a high altitude bombing attack, and they passed the word to abandon ship. So I went down the line and tied in big knots tied in this line. I just went down the line on them to fantail.
0: During routine operations, physicians and corpsmen serving aboard vessels in the South Pacific encountered and treated heat and humidity-related maladies exacerbated by confinement without air conditioning. Dr. Robert Connard, assigned to the light cruiser USS Montpelier, recalls the challenges of practicing medicine in these conditions.
4: There were a number of problems that arose that had to be taken care of, and they were a lot of them were due to the heat, the fact that we were in a tropical climate and the sun beat down on these metal ships all day long, and there was no air conditioning on these ships, and the ventilation was not as good as it could be. Heat rash, which became extensive in some cases, and blisters over the body and that sort of thing. Fungus infections were fairly frequent. The upper respiratory infections were sometimes severe and flu-like in character. We had to evacuate the Marines from their compartment once, I remember, because we had a flu-like epidemic on the ship.
0: During battle, modern naval warfare posed a host of problems for the medical staffs of these vessels. Armor-piercing shells, aerial bombs, and torpedoes inflicted mass casualties in seconds. Such injuries as penetrating body wounds, blast injuries, burns, inhalation of toxic gases, and asphyxiation were commonplace. Rendering first aid amidst the chaos of battle meant evacuating casualties to safe areas of the ship, arresting bleeding, and treating wounds and shock.
4: We were able to treat most of these shrapnel wounds. Many of them were superficial and required no great treatment. However, there were some that we had to evacuate to the base hospitals for more extensive care. My battle station was in the after-battle dressing station, which was the chief's mess quarters, just below the main deck. And we were right beneath 5 and 6 inch guns. And I tell you, when those guns went off, there was a terrible vibration and noise in our battle station. And dust would fill the compartment. Sometimes bolts and paint would come down from the bulkhead. And we spent many hours in that compartment below decks, and always wondering what was happening above, relying on the ship's speaking system to tell us what was going on.
0: In the contested waters around Guadalcanal, Lieutenant Connard soon learned how dangerous medical practice aboard the mighty Monty could be.
4: I remember very well our baptism of fire. We had just gotten to the Solomon Island area. We were relaxing on deck when all of a sudden one of the ships, our ship started firing into the night, and I said, this is a hell of a time for fire practice. But then all hell broke loose. The Japanese torpedo planes were coming in, and our general quarter sounded, and I rushed down the deck, and bullets were spattering from machine guns from the planes, and managed to get below deck, and there I found one sailor was bleeding profusely. We dragged him into the after-battle dressing station, which was in the crew's mess quarters. I was unable to staunch the bleeding, and the great vessels around his heart had been punctured, and his heart stopped beating, and I tried injecting adrenaline into the heart, and it was useless. The next morning I went on deck and I looked, and the Chicago was listing badly in the water, had received a torpedo, was under tow. We were ordered back to our base, and a number of people died on the Chicago. And later the Japanese planes came back and sunk the ship, so we lost the Chicago.
0: Shortly thereafter, Dr. Connard's cruiser took part in the Battle of Empress Augusta Bay, one of the U.S. Navy's few early victories in the campaign to wrest the Solomon Islands from the Japanese.
4: Due to the excellent training of Admiral Merrill for our fleet, we outmaneuvered the Japanese and sank a number of their ships. I remember the next morning very well when we went out on the deck, which was covered with shell cases. We were exuberant with the victory, unshaven and sweaty, but we slapped each other on the shoulder. One can never know the camaraderie that develops in the situation where you have victory at sea.
5: Not all medicine was practiced aboard vessels of the surface fleet, or solely by physicians. This is USS Cod, now a National Historic Landmark and World War II Memorial in Cleveland, Ohio. Submarines such as this one provided a very unique and stressful environment for their crews and for the medical personnel who cared for them. A Gato-class submarine like Cod is 312 feet long and has a 16-foot wide interior living space. Place it in a football stadium, it would extend 6 feet into each end zone. Vessels like this were anything but spacious. Their 75-man crews had to endure stale air and the ever-present odor of diesel oil and their unwashed shipmates. Moreover, submarine warfare meant that the hunter often became the hunted. A submariner's worst nightmare was a nerve-wracking depth charge attack by a determined enemy, all the while wondering whether his boat would survive the next explosion. Depth charges ruptured water lines, shattered light bulbs, and occasionally left submarines trapped beneath the surface. Needless to say, claustrophobics need not apply.
0: The man responsible for the health of the submarine crew was not a physician, but a hospital corpsman, known then as a pharmacist mate. World War II submarines went to sea without doctors and without the drugs and instruments found on other vessels. Nevertheless, these brave young sailors were well-trained, highly motivated, and when necessary, very creative. One of the most dramatic stories to come out of the war recounted an emergency appendectomy performed by 23-year-old pharmacist mate Wheeler Lipes as USS Sea Dragon cruised submerged in enemy waters. Sea Dragon was on patrol in the South China Sea, with the crewman's symptoms growing steadily worse and medical evacuation impossible. The only alternative was surgery. Sea Dragon's skipper, Lieutenant Commander Pete Farrell, ordered the sub's corpsman to do the surgery. It was 11 September 1942.
5: Pharmacist Mate First Class Wheeler B. Lipes selected members of the crew for his surgical team and commandeered the officer's wardroom. A mess table identical to this one served for the operation. The instruments were a scalpel blade with a hemostat as a handle, 5 tablespoons with the handles bent served as retractors, and a tea strainer with gauze stretched over it served as the anesthesia mask. Lipes sterilized the instruments by boiling. Following the young corpsman's instructions, crewmen sterilized rubber gloves and pajamas with alcohol normally used to fuel Sea Dragon's torpedoes.
6: I found nothing when I got to the appendix. Here I am in the abdominal cavity, and the appendices usually floats right there where you can see it, just pops up. I had no luck. You can imagine my feeling when there's nothing there. And I thought, this isn't one of those people who's reversed, because there are many of those. So I ran my finger down under the blind gut to seek them, and I felt it, and it was 5 inches long, went up the back of the gut, and was adhered in 3 places. And 2/3 of the distal tip was black, was gangrenous. So I had to roll the gut over and bring the cecum up. And now I have to start detaching.
5: Lipes had to be very careful at this stage. If his scalpel blade slipped, the infected contents of the appendix would spill into the abdominal cavity, causing peritonitis. which, without antibiotics, was untreatable and almost always fatal. He very carefully detached the appendix from the intestinal wall, tied it off, and then amputated it.
6: But once you've cut it, that's just the beginning. I got some carbolic acid, which is phenol, and cauterized the stump so that now you have this tissue completely cauterized. And it's a closure like a weld. And then to neutralize phenol, you put alcohol on it, and it's neutralized. So that's how we got it out, and then sewed him up.
5: There were two other appendectomies performed by Corman aboard submarines during the war. But that first surgery aboard Sea Dragon became legend. The gutsy achievement by the young Wheeler Lipes during the early days of the war gave the nation a much-needed dose of inspiration when good news about the war was hard to come by. But, more importantly, it demonstrated what well-trained, highly motivated medical personnel could accomplish under the most harrowing of circumstances.
0: By the end of World War II, the fleet numbered over 7,000 vessels, from landing craft and auxiliaries to the Essex-class carriers and Iowa-class battleships. The hundreds of vessels smaller than destroyers certainly had their corpsmen, but the larger vessels rated physicians, dentists, corpsmen, fully equipped sick bays, battle dressing stations, and usually an operating room.
5: As American forces approached ever closer to Japan, the war became increasingly more savage as fanatical Japanese fought to the death to defend their homeland. What's more, they introduced a newer, more terrifying weapon, the kamikaze.
0: During the Leyte campaign in October 1944, Japanese pilots conducted suicide missions, crashing their fuel and bomb-laden planes into American ships. 6 months later, as American forces invaded Okinawa and set the stage for the final invasion of Japan, swarms of kamikazes plunged from the skies, killing and maiming thousands of American sailors. Hospital corpsmen and doctors were aboard those vessels, as they had been from the very beginning of the war, treating disease, repairing torn, burned, and bleeding bodies, returning men to duty, and fulfilling the Navy Medical Department's wartime motto, keeping as many men at as many guns for as many days as possible.
5: If this is what it would take to win the war, the Navy medical personnel would go above and beyond the call of duty until final victory.

You have just heard a documentary about the turning point in the battle for the Pacific in 1942, entitled Navy Medicine at War, Battle Station Sick Bay. The documentary was scripted and produced by Jan Herman. This is HistoryRadio.org, a non-profit radio stream, promoting knowledge of literary classics and history.

0: During World War II, NBC broadcast an educational radio series to inform the public about how the war affected the people of Asia. Now, on historyradio.org, we present their dramatization of the 1937 Nanking Massacre, which was to become a symbol of Japanese cruelty in the decades to follow.
1: The Pacific Story. In the mounting fury of world conflict, events in the Pacific are taking on ever greater importance. Here is the story of the Pacific and the millions of people who live around this greatest sea. The drama of the peoples whose destiny is at stake in the Pacific War. Here, as another public service, is the tale of the war in the Pacific and its meaning to us and to the generations to come. Nanking.

0: September 1937. I'm writing this atop North Star Hill. This may be the last time I shall ever see this beautiful city. I look down upon it stretched below me there, a city that has known such splendor and terror as few cities have ever known. Now it is to be destroyed.
1: Nanking is condemned. This is a warning to all foreigners to leave at once before the final phase of the bombing.
0: Admiral Hasegawa made the announcement yesterday. From where I sit, I can see the destruction left by the 16 bombings of the past week. The heavy bombings at the start at noon today. It is incredible. Nanking was 600 years old at the time of Christ. In my years here as a missionary, I've come to love it and all of its lore.
2: See, the hills around the city are shaped like the back of a dragon.
0: Chu Hung Wo, the one who started as a beggar and rose to be the first of the Ming Dynasty in 1368. Chu Hung Wo said that when he saw the grandeur of these hills over there.
2: I will build my capital on the back of the dragon, and it will last forever.
0: The Mings built the city on the back of the dragon, and they built the walls around the city, those walls that are still down there. They made Nanking the finest city in China. There were 7,000 tapestry weaving machines in the city. Emperor Yung Lo built a glorious porcelain pagoda.
3: Today I beheld with my own eyes the wondrous porcelain pagoda.
0: Chinese made pilgrimages to see it.
3: It reaches to heaven.
0: It was more than 200 feet high and octagonal in form.
3: It is a tower of beauty encased in glazed tiles of 100 colors. Its graceful overhanging eaves are sparkling green, and from its delicate cornices hang 150 bells. With this porcelain pagoda, Emperor Yung Lo has commemorated the virtues of his mother.
0: Those who came up the broad Yangtze, 200 miles from Shanghai, marveled at it from their boats. Travelers and adventurers who came overland paused in wonder before it. And through the hundreds of years, even after the capital of China was moved to Peking, the porcelain pagoda was guarded and protected like a fine jewel. The people of Nanking never tired talking of it, but by the middle 1800s, they were speaking of something else.
4: He is a fanatic, this one who calls himself the Heavenly King.
5: But he is strong and ruthless.
4: He must be stopped.
5: Even the imperial troops could not stop his forces at Yungganqiao. They cut their way out.
6: Yes, and now they are sailing down the Xiang to the Yangtze. They are heading here for Nanking.
4: We must prepare to fight him and all of his followers.
5: They are bloody and merciless.
4: We must stand before them and fight, or we are lost.
7: Yes, we must fight.
0: The Chinese, who called himself the Heavenly King, named the territory he conquered the Heavenly Kingdom of Great Peace. But he left no peace in his wake, only desolation and misery. With his rebels, he sailed down the Yangtze, plundering the river cities one by one. And at last, they came to Nanking.
8: Down with idolatry! Tear down the temple!
4: No, no, you shall not touch the porcelain pagoda.
8: You care to oppose the Heavenly King?
4: I shall defend this priceless treasure with my life.
8: Tear out its infamous tongue! Let it spell
4: it! No, no, no, no, no!
8: You see? The pagoda has brought him ill fortune, as it will all men. Blow it off! Blow it off!

0: All that remains of the porcelain pagoda is the great bronze dome that once was its crown, turned upside down and mounted on a base of marble. Not another vestige of the pagoda is left. The Taiping rebels left Nanking in ruins and slaughtered its people, particularly the Manchus. But 50 years more were to pass before the Manchus were toppled from the throne of China. Dr. Sun Yat-sen made Nanking the capital of the new provisional government. But there were still problems.
1: What will happen to the capital in Nanking now that Dr. Sun has withdrawn from the presidency in favor of Yuan Shikai?
0: This question was on everyone's lips.
1: Will Yuan Shikai, the new president, come here to Nanking?
0: Yuan Shikai's strength was in the north, and he established the capital at Peking. It remained there for the next 15 years while we in Nanking saw the storm brewing. It was in 1926 that Chiang Kai-shek started his march north. And by 1927, the fighting reached Nanking. Within our compound, we'd listened to the shooting outside. Excitement ran high.
2: China cannot survive such chaos. Who is fighting who? There is even dissension within the Kuomintang. It is a fight to death between the left and the right. But if something is not done in the name of unity, anarchy will sweep all of China.
0: Chiang Kai-shek established the nationalist government here where Dr. Sun had wished it would be. For now, Dr. Sun was dead, and his remains enshrined in the beautiful white marble mausoleum on Purple Mountain overlooking the city. The nationalists continued their drive northward, and in June 1928, word came of their victory.
1: Dr. Townsend, Peking has been captured.
0: The northern capital captured?
1: Yes, and now once more, Nanking is to be the capital of China.
0: Nanking was the capital once more. Now the reconstruction began.
2: You see, what we are doing, Dr. Townsend, is cutting Chungshan Road here from the Yangtze waterfront straight through to Chungshan Gate.
0: A modern road for Nanking.
2: It will go through the old city wall near the drum tower, then on through the banking circle in the business section of the new city.
0: Working coolies were swarming over the road.
2: Thousands of Chinese houses must come down to make way for the highway. The property owners are complaining, but they are being compensated. And already many of them are seeing the increased value to the property along the road.
0: I can see Chungshan Road below me now. I can see its many magnificent buildings. The Ministry of Foreign Affairs. The Metropolitan Hotel. Moving picture theaters. Hospitals. Some of them have already been hit by bombs. I remember those early reconstruction days we relaxed and talked down in those tea houses.
3: I've never seen such animated chatting as you have here in your Nanking tea rooms.
0: Nanking is famous for them.
4: Hey, who's that interesting Chinese over there,
0: huh? Oh, probably a politician.
4: Mm-hmm.
0: They come here to laugh and chat, mend their political fences.
4: Just as Americans do, to be seen in the right places with the right people.
0: Well, yes.
3: Look at those three at that table over there.
0: Yes?
3: What could they be talking about that would be that important?
0: Oh, everything is important to these people. They not only come here to express their own opinions, but also to learn whatever they can from others.
4: Is all this part of the new spirit of Nanking?
0: Well, no. But Nanking has changed a great deal.
3: Oh, indeed it has. But the last time I was here, there wasn't even running water. Now you can draw water out of a faucet anywhere.
4: Where did you get the water then?
3: Used to be peddled in the streets by water carriers.
0: Yes, Nanking has only had a waterworks for a short time.
3: And the buildings? Why, in a matter of a few years, Nanking's become China's most important metropolis. Well, look at those neon lights out there.
4: The thing I notice is that Nanking is different from the other Chinese cities I've visited.
0: In what way?
4: Well, I don't know. Is it because Nanking isn't a seaport?
0: Well, Nanking's on the Yangtze. But there are no foreign concessions here. Nanking is a Chinese city. That is what the Chinese are determined to keep it. Nanking grew and prospered. The warehouses on the waterfront and the three railways hummed with trade. I used to stroll along and see the great quantities of silk and sheepskin, drugs and peas and beans and turnips being shipped out. I used to watch imports of cotton and wool and cigars, sugar and kerosene.
5: Nanking has grown so much that we have taken the trade of Wuhu and Xinjiang.
0: Traders were proud. But as the middle 30s came, we sensed that all this prosperity was in danger. And so it was.
6: The attack was made last night by the Japanese at the Marco Polo Bridge just out of Beiping. The Japanese are today moving in force against strategic points, and Chinese troops are hurriedly being mobilized, while foreign capitals are taking measures to bring about...
0: It started outside Beiping, but it was almost as if we could hear the echoes in Nanking.
7: Is this to be a real war against us, Dr. Townsend?
0: Everyone was apprehensive in our compound.
7: Has the war really spread to Shanghai?
0: Yes. It has spread to Shanghai, Wong.
8: The Japanese will come here after they have taken Shanghai. For Nanking is the capital. And besides, the Japanese know its strategic importance.
0: The old Chinese was right. The bombers came more quickly than we expected.
2: Run for shelter. Mr. Townsend, you must go. You must find shelter.
0: I couldn't go and leave the Chinese who had worked with me for so many years.
2: Go, Mr. Townsend. You will be killed.
9: Yes, Mr. Townsend. Most of the other foreigners have gone to their shelters. Go quickly.
0: Some of the far-seeing foreigners had built deep, strong shelters of concrete. In them, the Chinese said, the foreigners had all the equipment to live in safety for days. When the raid was over, we started to build dugouts.
7: Our dugouts will not be comfortable, nor have stoves or ice boxes, but they will give us some shelter.
8: We shall never have enough if the Japanese send over very many planes.
7: We must never stop digging until we have enough.
8: Pray heaven that we have enough time.
0: We all worked making dugouts. Arrows were put up everywhere, pointing to the nearest shelters. But we did not have enough time. 16 bombings last week. What these defenseless people have suffered. I look down now at the cruel destruction below me. Spots of brutal ruination scattered throughout the city. I see Chongshan Road and Taiping Road, and the beautiful buildings lining them. Now, in another hour, Admiral Hasegawa's heavy bombings at the start. It's time to walk down the path that has been worn smooth by the passing generations. It's time to join my people in our compound down there in Nanking.
9: Are you frightened, Dr. Townsend?
0: Yes, a little, Chao. Are you?
9: It is the waiting. The bomber should have been here 10 minutes ago.
7: When will they come, Dr. Townsend? It is an hour past noon.
0: I don't know, Wang.
8: The skies are overcast. There is thunder beyond the horizon.
0: We have watched the skies all this afternoon. Now dusk is falling. Word has come that ministers of the United States and Britain have made appeals in Tokyo.
10: We respectfully protest the proposed bombing of Nanking.
3: Yes, not only will it be contrary to international law, but it will mean the slaughter of thousands of defenseless civilians.
10: Gentlemen, Admiral Hasegawa has given the enemy warning of our determination to wipe Nanking from the face of the earth.
2: But it is impossible to clear out more than 1 million people.
3: Every good can come from sparing Nanking, but nothing good can come from ruthlessly destroying it.
10: It is our humane objective to end the war as quickly as possible, and this can most effectively be achieved by the destruction of Nanking.
0: We have waited all night. Wang and Chao and the old one, Tsai, and I. Now, the first light is beginning to show in the east. There is not a sound. Wang, Chao, strain their young ears for every sound. We have had our rice. Now it is 10:30 in the morning.
9: Listen. Listen, the siren.
0: It was Chao who discovered it.
2: That's the air raid warning. Everyone down in the shelters. Down into the shelters.
11: Hurry! Down into the shelters, all of you! Hurry into the shelters!
0: I, the old one, went down into the shelter with the others. Wang and Chao and I watched for the coming bombers.
9: Look! Look over there, planes!
7: Those are our Chinese interceptors.
2: 13 of them.
9: There come the Japanese, back there to the southeast.
2: Yes, look at them. How many are there?
0: There were more than 40 Japanese bombers. They headed for the heart of the city.
2: Our anti-aircraft guns are firing on them.
0: Japanese bombers kept coming.
9: There go our reserve fighters up after them. They are going straight for the bombers.
0: Japanese bombers kept coming as if there was no hostility to them. Then they dived on the city. The earth shook as the bombs thundered down. Then, just an instant after the bombs had fallen, there was chaos in the sky.
2: Look, the Japanese planes, they are running into each other.
9: There are two of them falling. They're on fire.
2: No, there are three. Four of them.
0: Four of them, all at once, plummeted like flaming meteors toward the earth.
9: That one is coming down here. It's going to fall.
2: Look out, Dr. Townsend. Look out.

0: Our house, most of our compound were destroyed. We fought the flames to try to save those in the shelter. But Cy, the old one, and the others in his care, all died.
1: Dr. Townsend, they're coming back. They're coming back.
2: Yes, more of them. Look at them.
0: Second raid came a little more than 30 minutes after the first. We had no protection against them.
3: Look at the city burn, Dr. Townsend. Look at it burn.
0: Flames licked high up into the sky. More and more Japanese bombers kept coming back. Explosives and incendiaries dropped for hours. When night came, the blackness of the sky was pierced with the light of the blazing fires.

0: force of 50 Japanese bombers has just taken off from Shanghai with bombs dropped on Nanking. Intelligence, a force of 50 Japanese.
1: This was the intelligence that came from Shanghai. What Chinese fighting planes we had left took off to meet them.

0: Japanese came back with 80 bombers. The first Japanese plane turned off from the formation, dived almost straight for the city.
1: Is he going to commit suicide?
2: He has singled out something to hit.
1: The anti-aircraft guns are concentrating on him.
2: He's going to dive straight into the earth, straight through the fire.
1: No, no, he is pulling out. Look at him. Look.
2: He's dropped his bombs.
0: He destroyed Nanking's electric power plant. The others of the squadron dropped their bombs on hospitals and the waterworks.
3: Dr. Townsend! Dr. Townsend!
0: Yes, Sai?
3: Japanese soldiers! Japanese soldiers! I saw them!
0: You saw Japanese soldiers, Sai? Where did you see them?
3: Small party. They are at the Sun Yat-sen Memorial on Purple Mountain, looking down on the city.
0: We had known for days the ground forces were closing in on us. Now the advance units were here. We could not dream of what was before us.

0: December 12, 1937. The Japanese entered Nanking today. Thousands of Chinese civilians and soldiers tried to cross the Yangtze to the north bank.
1: That is all this boat will hold. Get out there.
2: You must let us on, me and my little boy.
1: There is no room. The boat will go down in the rushing waters.
2: Are we to stay here and die? No one will take us across.
1: Move over, you two. Make room for him and his boy.
2: Oh, thank you. Thank you. Heaven bless you.
1: Squeeze in there. There, quick.
2: We are all right now.
1: All right. Push off. Out into the stream.
0: They pushed out into the raging Yangtze. The river was filled with boats fighting the current, fighting to keep afloat, fighting to get across. The waves almost swamping them.
3: Look, Japanese planes.
4: Japanese planes. They're diving to scrape the boats. Look out!
0: Not know how many tens of thousands have died. City is drenched with blood. Today, the Japanese troops stormed through the city. They looted stores and houses. Wagons and rickshaws and old automobiles and trucks loaded with the personal property of those slaughtered are passing our compound now. The Japanese are taking the loot away from this doomed city. The Japanese swarmed through the city. There was no place for us to go but the international safety zone.
5: I've never seen such a mass of seething humanity.
3: Oh, such misery. They say there are more than 200,000 of us refugees in here.
0: Foreigners as well as Chinese were crowded into the international safety zone.
3: Do you think the Japanese will respect this zone?
5: They should, if they have any regard for foreign opinion.
3: If what we have seen in this city is any measure, then...
1: Clear the way. Clear the way. Get back, yeah? Clear the way. Clear the way. By military order, those we select will be taken now to serve as laborers to clean up the debris of the city.
3: They cannot force us foreigners to work.
5: They'll force anyone to work.
1: Take those two. Those three over there. That one. That one. That one. Those three. Four there. That one. That one.
3: They are taking all Chinese.
5: Yeah, they know the Chinese can't help themselves.
1: All right. All of you selected. Right up here.
0: Wang was one of the Chinese taken. He looked at me without a trace of emotion as they lined him up. As they started to march them away, he threw back the last glance.
1: Up there! Do not drag! Up! Up! Keep them in line back there!
0: Wang never turned around again. The Japanese marched the helpless Chinese out of the international zone. Quiet settled over all of us. The 200,000 seemed to be holding their breath. And then we heard it.

They came back for more Chinese. Some were bayoneted. Some were burned alive. None of the Chinese came back. Thousands of girls and women were outraged. All this, the Japanese are calling a celebration of their heaven-sent victory.

0: This is Chow Yung Tai. The foregoing is from the diary of Dr. Townsend. Gradually, the killing and the torturing and the looting ceased. Then famine came. The farmers had been killed and the transportation systems into Nanking wrecked, so there was no food. Dr. Townsend and I, who were the only ones left from our compound, started out to search for some. We rolled through the wreckage, everywhere splashed with blood and blackened by fire. The beautiful Nanking we knew was gone. Miles of desolate, empty houses and smashed government buildings.
1: The thousands of refugees that fled for their lives have met with a gentle soothing of the Japanese army. Before the...
0: We heard a radio in a wrecked store. We went closer. It was a message from the radio station in Tokyo. Army.
1: The bandits responsible for so many deaths and so much destruction in Nanking have been captured and executed. They were malcontent Chinese troops. When the Japanese army entered Nanking...
0: I looked at Dr. Townsend as we listened. He just stood there looking at the ruination around us.
1: Our soldiers are giving food to the suffering poor people, and they are pleased and grateful. They politely receive it with...
0: Dr. Townsend started walking slowly away. I followed.
2: We are fortunate, Chow. At least we can walk.
0: We made our way through the wreckage toward one of the camps that had been set up by the relief committee.
2: Perhaps we can get some rice here.
0: All Dr. Townsend had was the diary he had kept so faithfully. He asked me to carry it. I helped him walk. He was very quiet, and it seemed that he had become old within a few days.
3: Line up down there. Stay in line and have your pants ready.
2: Give this young man some rice, please.
0: He thought of me first. We sat down and ate our rice together. When we had eaten, he got up and started away.
2: No, no, Chow. I have work to do. Where I am going, it would not be safe for you. You are a Chinese.
0: He would say no more. I stood there and watched him limping away alone. He became a silhouette, and then he disappeared into the shadows.
3: Chao, you will have to leave. The Japanese are rounding up every Chinese in Nanking. Come with me.
0: I could not go. In time, the Japanese did come and round us up. They put me into a labor battalion, cleaning up the wreckage. Japanese soldiers were everywhere with fixed bayonets.
4: Are they going to shoot us down in cold blood, as they did those first Chinese they took out of the international safety zone?
0: I do not know. Have you seen a missionary, an elderly man with deep lines in his face and who walks with a limp?
4: The same one you've been looking for all these months?
0: Yes, Dr. Townsend.
4: All I know of him is what you have told me.
0: The Ministry of Foreign Affairs over there. How beautiful it is. Standing there almost untouched.
4: It is one of the few buildings not destroyed.
1: Stop that talking. There's work to do.
0: The Japanese soldier stood over us and watched every move. When the guard had moved away, we could ease up for a moment.
4: It is said that the Japanese are going to set up Wang Jingwei as the head of their puppet government in the Ministry of Foreign Affairs over there.
0: We had known a long time that the Japanese were organizing the Chinese puppet government. And there was talk that the Japanese would make Nanking the capital of occupied China.
4: Perhaps they are working us so hard because they want to get the Ministry of Foreign Affairs ready for the inauguration of Wang Jingwei in March.
0: Shh, shh, quiet. Here comes the guard again.
1: What were you two talking about? Tell me.
0: Is the new government of Wang Jingwei to be set up over there in the beautiful Ministry of Foreign Affairs?
1: No. That is to be the headquarters of General Nishio, the commander of a Japanese army of occupation.
4: Where will be the headquarters of the new government?
1: Stop talking and work.
0: In March 1940, the Japanese inaugurated their puppet government here and set it up in a shoddy, unpretentious building. So Nanking is a capital once more. But the beautiful old Nanking is gone. And so is Dr. Townsend. I think of the two together and I remember my last impression of him as he walked away until he became a shadow, and then disappeared.

0: 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The Pacific Story is written and directed by Arnold Marquis. The original musical score was composed and conducted by Thomas Peluso. The principal voice was that of Jack Edwards Sr.
1: You have just heard the NBC radio dramatization of the 1937 Nanking Massacre during World War II. 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

0: 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The voice is that of a modern reader.
1: Speech delivered at Florence from the balcony of the Palazzo Vecchio on 19th June, 1923. On 19th June, 1923.

I have been the inflexible protagonist. Florence reminds me of the days when we were few. Here we held the first glorious meetings of the Italian Fasci di Combattimento. You remember, we had often to interrupt our meeting to go out and drive away the base rabble. We were few then. Well, in spite of this huge crowd here assembled, I say that we are still few, not with regard to the enemies who have been put to flight forever, but with regard to the enormous task that lay before our Italy. I said that our enemies have been put to flight, as we shall no more do the honor of considering as enemies certain corpses of the Italian political world, who delude themselves that they still exist simply because they abuse our generosity. Tell me then, black shirts of Tuscany and of Florence, were it necessary to begin again, should we begin again? This loud cry of yours, more than a promise, is an oath which seals forever the Italy of the past, the Italy of the swindlers, of the deceivers, of the pusillanimous, and opens the way to our Italy, the Italy whom we bear proudly in our hearts, who belongs to us, who represent the new generation, who adores strength, who is inspired by beauty, who is ready for anything when it is necessary to sacrifice herself, to struggle, and to die for the ideal. I tell you that Italy is going ahead. 2 years ago, when the bestiality of the Red de Maggiore raged, only 20 airplanes entered for the Baracca Cup. Last year, there were 35. This year, up to now, 90. And as we have regained the mastery of the air, so we do not want the sea to imprison us. It must be, instead, the way for our necessary expansion in the world. These, O fascisti, citizens, are the stupendous tasks which lie before us, and we shall not fail in our aim if each of you will engrave in his own heart the words by which is summed up the commandment of this ineffable hour of our history as a people. Work, which little by little must redeem us from foreign dependence. Harmony, which must make of the Italians one family. Discipline, by which at this given moment all Italians become one and march hand in hand toward the same goal. Black shirts, you feel that all the maneuvers of our adversaries tending to sever me from you are ridiculous and grotesque, and I hope it will not seem to you too proud a statement if I say that Fascismo, which I have guided on the consular roads of Rome, is solidly in our hand. And if anybody should delude himself in this respect, I should only need to make a sign, to give an order. Annoy! Raise up your standards. They have been consecrated by the sacred blood of our dead. When faith has thus been consecrated, it cannot fail, cannot die, will not die.

0: Bombastic Mussolini, the Sawdust Caesar, comes to his end in the gutter, fitting climax to a life of treachery and double cross. He led his country to ruin when he threw his lot in with Hitler. Oh yes, they saw some palmy days when Il Duce confidently stabbed France in the back. He had dreams of empire before the bayonets of the Allies deflated this false prophet. He was captured once before and rescued by German paratroops. This time he had no such chance. Partisans tried him along with his sweetheart and several henchmen. Just as these pictures show the trial previously of other key fascists and collaborators, he was brought before a firing squad, and in this manner he died, as tyrants should, and was hung up by his heels. A fitting and glorious end.
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0: Shoulder to shoulder with the men on the fighting fronts of the world go the correspondents of the United Press. You will find them peering down from the bellies of bombers over New Guinea or Kiel, scanning swirling actions in Egypt from the scant cover of foxholes or from baking, bruising tanks. You will find them on the bridges and sky controls of cruisers and carriers off Midway and Wake and Malta, or sharing a lookout's watch aboard a convoy ship heading blindly through the Arctic dark for Murmansk. With the troops they accompany, these correspondents face every peril of war, gunfire, capture, and pestilence, hardship, tension, and tedium. Theirs is a vital wartime task to observe and report to you developments on the battlefronts. Report them clearly, completely, quickly. Among the hundreds of United Press correspondents fulfilling this important mission is Henry T. Gorell. Our story of his recent adventures is the story behind a communique issued by United States Heavy Bombardment Air Force Base somewhere in the Middle East.
1: In an attack on enemy shipping in Navarino Bay, planes of the U.S. Army Air Force damaged two large supply-laden cargo vessels, causing violent explosions attended by fires.
0: That was the terse account of that action contained in the official announcement. But to United Press correspondent Henry Gorell, there was much more to the story than that. For Gorell rode in one of those bombers over Navarino Bay.
2: Yes, I was in one of those big four-motored consolidated B-24s and saw them give the Germans a taste of America's fighting power. And I can tell you that every American has a right to be proud of the men and machines of war we're turning against our enemies. But that's getting ahead of my story. You see, I've been covering the war since it began. I've seen German planes and tanks and infantry roll across Poland, the Low Countries, France, Eastern Europe. I accompanied the British Expeditionary Force that attempted to go to the aid of Greece, and I retreated with them to Egypt under a hail of bombs from Nazi Stukas. More recently, I've been stationed at a United States Heavy Bombardment Air Force base in the Middle East. Can't tell you just where. The one thing I'd been hoping for was an opportunity to go along when American bombers and American bombs blasted some of the swagger out of Hitler's supermen. Well, my chance came unexpectedly late one afternoon. I was in my quarters pounding away on my typewriter when... Okay, come in.
3: Are you Henry Gorell of the United Press?
2: Oh, hi there, soldier. Yes, I'm Gorell. What can I do for you?
3: Major Parham's compliments, sir. He asked me to deliver this message to you and to tell you it's urgent.
2: Oh, thanks. Just a minute. Let's see if there's a reply. Arrangements completed. Correspondents accompany massed bombing force attack mission. Man, this is what I've been waiting for. Report to briefing room at 4:50. Hey, that gives me just about 20 minutes. Tell the major I'll be there with Bell.
4: Yes, sir.
2: Oh, Ed, they finally set it up for some correspondents to go along on a mass bombing raid. Look, I got a story in the mail here. It's complete. See that it gets to the censor's office pronto, will you?
5: Sure thing. Good luck, Hank.
2: And Joe, you'll have to fork over those wool socks you borrowed. When I reached the operations office, I found the briefing room packed with young, alert American flyers. Enough of them to indicate that the show was going to be a big one. Their faces were grimly serious. They were listening to a lieutenant who was pointing out their objectives on a huge map. I recognized the outlines of the coast of Greece. The lieutenant said,
6: "Your target is a concentration of enemy shipping in Navarino Bay, in here. Intelligence informs us the Germans have considerable anti-aircraft strength concentrated in the areas marked in red, here and here. Now, you'll undoubtedly encounter considerable flak. The enemy also has a force of fighter craft in the area, so you'll have to be on the lookout for pursuits. The order in which you'll take off and go over the target is listed on the blackboard outside the operations room."
2: While the bomber crews assembled additional data on weather, the types of anti-aircraft and pursuits to be encountered, I inspected that blackboard. It was a screwy-looking list. Planes affectionately named the Jersey Jerks, Snow White, the Witch, and a half a dozen tough dwarfs. The Witch was scheduled to take off last. Her pilot was Lieutenant Clay Jorgensen. I knew him slightly. A blonde, husky, square-jawed trombone player from American Fork, Utah. As the crews began moving out of the briefing line to the line of jeeps waiting outside, I singled him out. "Hello, Lieutenant. Think perhaps you'll remember me, Henry Gorell of the United Press. I'd like to make this trip with your crew."
7: "Gorell? Oh, sure, I remember you. You went with that British convoy to Malta a while back. So you want to go over with me, eh?"
2: "Right."
7: "Look, have you had a good view of the blackboard there?"
2: "Yeah, I did."
7: "We're to be last over the target, you know. The Jerry's will have everything they can throw at us in action by the time we go in.
2: Yes, I know, but I'd still like to make the hop in your plane. Maybe a bit more dangerous, but it's a cinch to provide the best view of the show.
7: Like that, huh?
2: Like that.
7: Okay, I suppose you know your business. You'll fly with the witch, then.
2: Swell.
7: Well, you may as well come along with me and get acquainted with the rest of the crew.
2: I meet them. 9 in all. Every man trained in teamwork like members of a champion football squad. There's Norman Frost, the former Miami bellboy, third gunner on our B-24. Second Lieutenant Peter L. Vlahakis of Newark, New Jersey, our navigator. Co-pilot Lieutenant Robert T. Goldberg of Blooming Prairie, Minnesota. Bombardier Second Lieutenant Henry M. Spanger of Mount Airy, North Carolina. Staff Sergeant Joseph T. Byrne from La Crosse, Wisconsin, our radio operator and a gunner. Tail gunner Staff Sergeant Donald S. Allen of New York. Marvin Breeding, armored gunner from Dallas, Texas. And Technical Sergeant Joseph E. Farmer of St. Charles, Virginia. We pile into the waiting jeeps, which jolt us out to where the big bombers are moored at dispersal points around the field. I spot the witch, looking anything but warlike in her coat of salmon pink camouflage. Her name is lettered boldly in her sides. Ground crews already have her motors turning over. I can feel a tightening sensation in my throat and stomach. I'm handed a cumbersome, heavy flying suit, life jacket, parachute, and oxygen mask, and we're about ready to take off. Duchess, the little dog mascot of the Jersey Jerks, is going to have to stay behind. She's done a lot of flying since they found her in Lakeland, Florida, but there are no oxygen masks for dogs. It's our turn now, and we scramble aboard.

0: Well, Gorell, we must be getting near the coast of Greece. Can you feel us start to climb? Jorgensen must be going up to our bombing level.
1: We're putting on altitude, all right. My ears just pop.
0: You better get your life jacket adjusted and put on your helmet. By the way, the earphones inside the helmet are connected with the interphone. You'll be able to keep tabs on everything that's going on.
1: That's swell. This is where it goes on?
0: That's it. And here's your speaker. Well, I'll have to be getting back to my station now. Bye.
2: Thanks, and good luck. Hello? Hello? Am I cut in on interphone all right?
3: You're present and accounted for, Gorell. We're climbing several hundred feet a minute. Altitude now 10,000 feet. Put on your oxygen masks.
2: Now look, I can see Greece. Those peninsulas look like jagged fingers.
3: You're right. Gunners, better fire a few practice bursts. We're getting in close.
4: Okay, top, sir.
5: Tail two, sir.
6: All set here.
3: Look sharp below and to our right, Gorell. Those pencil stubs are the German ships. There goes the flak. See those white puffballs ahead? It won't be long now.
5: Kane to Jorgensen. Pursuit's approaching.
3: I see them, sir.
7: Three of them in our starboard quarter.
2: Now we've lost them. The Jersey Jerk's having a go at them.
3: Get set, men. Snow White has dropped her bombs. We're going in now.
5: Navigated to Bombardier. Target coming up. Shall I open the doors to the bomb bay?
6: Okay, Pete. Open them.
3: Your ship, Hank. And make them count. We'll be on target in about 7 seconds.
6: Level her off. Steady now. 3 points starboard. Hold her steady. There. Bombs away.
5: They're right on the target. Boy, look at those explosions.
3: There come a couple of pursuits coming up from about 15,000 feet. Let them have it, boys. Losing altitude. I'll try and shake him.
4: Here comes another one on our tail. For God's sakes, open fire.
5: I got him, sir.
3: You got him, Frost? You got that plane?
5: Yes, sir. I'm sure I did. Yes, there he goes now. He's on fire. I've been hit, sir.
3: You hurt bad, Frost?
5: Yes, sir. I'm afraid I am. I'm bleeding pretty bad. But I got him, sir.
3: Fine business. Hold tight. I'll come back as soon as I can and help you. May as well chuck your oxygen masks. Our oxygen tank's been hit.
4: Pursuits have given up now, sir.
3: Good, good. We're heading for home.
2: This is Gorell. I'll go back and give Frost a hand.
8: I make my way back to the gunner's turret. I have to take off my parachute harness, life jacket, and sheepskin coat to negotiate the narrow catwalk in the bomb bay. It's Frost, our second gunner, who's been hit. Our waist gunner already is bending over him. Together we unlace his shoe, cut his trouser leg, and rip off his sock. It's a knee wound. We apply a tourniquet. My fingers are numb with cold. We're still at high altitude. My first aid kit's flaked with frost, and the iodine swab's so frozen I have to breathe in it to thaw it out. After we've made the second gunner comfortable, breathing, the waist gunner turns to me and says,
0: "Would you mind looking at my leg, sir? I think I've been hit, too."
8: I take a quick look at it. He has a flesh wound in his ankle, but he's kept quiet until we're sure the second gunner's all right. The sun's been setting as we work, and I suddenly look out to realize that it's dark. It's a reassuring feeling. Jorgensen's trying to get up speed. He tells us two superchargers have been shot away. The automatic steering gear is out. The self-sealing gas tank's been hit, and an aileron's been knocked off. Engineer thinks we also may have a flat tire. From where I sit, I count 25 cannon and bullet holes inside the plane. The crew adds up its score. We got another German plane in addition to the ship down by Frost. Technical Sergeant Farmer turns up. He's been hit by shrapnel, but luckily suffered only a scratch under his right eye. Everyone begins to relax. Jorgensen tells us we're getting close to our base. Everybody smiles. Our radio is barking out into the dark.
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8: Searchlights finally catch us. We flash the recognition signal, and the gun batteries below hold their fire. Our wheels touch ground. Everyone is tense, but our tire isn't flat after all. A welcome feeling. An ambulance is on hand. Doctors look at Frost's knee and say he'll be all right soon. I'm back with the story of the first mass bombing raid by American planes, on which American correspondents were permitted to accompany our planes. Everyone is tired. Everyone's glad to be back. And everyone has work to do. The crew pile into jeeps to return to operations headquarters to make out their reports. Mentally, I start putting the lead for my story into shape.
9: Yes, the official communique said merely, in an attack on enemy shipping in Navarino Bay, planes of the U.S. Army Air Force damaged two large supply-laden cargo vessels, causing violent explosions attended by fires. But to correspondent Henry T. Gorell, it was the story of the heroism of a former bellboy from Miami who kept firing in spite of a severe wound until the attacking German pursuit plunged earthward. A story of American-built planes that took all the Nazis could give and came home safely. By braving enemy gunfire, by accompanying our troops, our ships, and our planes into battle at the risk of their lives and freedom, Gorell and other correspondents of the United Press enable American radio listeners and newspaper readers to know the facts, the truth of important war actions clearly, completely, quickly. They bring you the stories behind the headlines. So listen for United Press News on the air. 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

0: Now, on HistoryRadio.org, Nobel laureate, Perles Buck, joins a famous Chinese singer for an appeal for United China relief, from 1941.
1: Liu Liangmo was commissioned by Generalissimo Chiang Kai-shek to teach the fighting men of China their battle songs. He founded the mass singing movement which has contributed so much to the morale of the Chinese armies and people. And now we hear from Liu Liangmo, who speaks on our struggle in China.
2: 4.5 years ago, China decided to resist the Japanese. What kind of a chance did we have? You would say, not a Chinaman's chance. And that was exactly the situation of China facing at that time. And the Japanese had everything, tanks, bombers, and heavy artillery, while the Chinese had only two bare hands and a determination to resist. The Japanese boasted that they were going to finish the Chinese within 4 months. Now, 4 years and 4 months have passed, and the Chinese are not yet finished. After 4.5 years of fighting the Japanese, the Chinese are very sure that we, the Allies, are going to win this war. But it is going to be a long, tough war. No matter what happens, the Chinese will keep on fighting. I have been painting a rather encouraging picture for you about China. But if we are realists, then we must see the other side of the picture too. I worked 3 years on the Chinese front. I have seen boys like myself who screamed and cried as they went through operations without ether or any other anesthetic. This kind of suffering is entirely unnecessary if our friends are willing to help. You love your families, and the Chinese love their families too. There are more than 50 million people in China who are refugees. You have 130 million people in the United States. Imagine more than a third of your whole population becoming refugees. And that is exactly the situation in China today. But the most tragic and helpless ones are our children. After each battle or air raid, there are always hundreds of our children left there on the street, homeless and parentless. We cannot leave them on the street to face starvation because they are precious to us. After they grow up, they will be the ones to continue our effort of building a new, free, democratic China. And so, our First Lady, Madame Chiang Kai-shek, established a lot of war orphanages in all parts of free China. But we have been able to take in only 500,000. While there are 2 million war orphans in China. Not only it is true that whatever you do to help China is of help to yourself, but your help will always be many times more than it seems. You see, $100 from this country will support a Chinese family of five for a year. You have a tremendous power in your hand to help your Chinese people who are your allies now. We are engaged in the work of building a bridge between China and the United States through United China Relief. We are old friends. We are new allies now, and we shall be friends forever. Now, I shall sing China's most popular song for you. It is called Chi Lai, which means arise, you who refuse to be bond slaves.

0: 前进，前进，前进，进。And that is march on, march on, march on and on. And China today is marching on with you to victory.
1: Probably no American knows the Chinese people quite so well as Pearl S. Buck. The distinguished author of The Good Earth and Dragon Seed speaks to us now on My Friends of China.
2: The Chinese are a good deal like us Americans, and perhaps that is because their country is like ours, wide and various in landscape and climate. It is a fact that people who grow up on continents are like each other, just as island peoples are like each other. The Chinese are a gay people, practical and not at all repressed. They are independent. Even in the rickshaw coolie, there is no servility. However low the job, they respect themselves and win your respect. They look and are a free people. China has for thousands of years been a true democracy. The form of her democracy has been different from ours. Theirs has been decentralized, with the chief governing force in the village and family and local group. As proof of China's democracy, even in the old times, let me give you these examples. When a Chinese died, he could not leave what he owned to any one person. People could not inherit titles. They had to earn them. Civil service examinations for all important posts in government could be taken by anybody. Villages sent their brightest boys to the examinations in ancient Chinese poetry, literature, and philosophy. We may ask what this had to do with government, but the fact is that only the very able minds could pass with high marks. It was an automatic method of weeding out the inferior. Again, the history of China may be divided into 24 dynasties, and these dynasties began always with a man of the people. Often he was a warlord. The Chinese warlord, who has been so bewildering to us, has had a very democratic significance in China for thousands of years. When government became too corrupt, as it inevitably does, when it is left too long in the same hands, rebellion rose in different parts of the country. The rebel leaders fought each other, and the strongest founded the new dynasty. Actually, the Chinese people are not warlike, and they have segregated war as no other people have. They did this in two ways. First, by declaring that soldiers were the lowest men in the social scale. A Chinese proverb has long been, good iron is not used to make nails, nor good men to make soldiers. And second, by pitting one warlike figure against another so that they killed each other off. It was uncomfortable for the immediate vicinity in these civil wars, but not so uncomfortable as war on a national or international scale. But the Chinese really believe in the strength of the everyday man and woman. There is no such thing as caste among them. They believe that men and women may rise from any beginning to any end. Most of China's great leaders have been men of humble birth, but native ability. It is true the Chinese were not prepared for this war because they had put their money into education, new roads, and economic and social development of their country along modern lines. But they foresaw the war coming when Manchuria was taken by Japan, and they could not understand why the rest of us didn't see it too. But then the Chinese are a people patient with all human beings. They were even patient when we kept sending our war material to Japan, trusting to the time when we ourselves would see how wrong we are. It is important for us to remember that we need China. We need to have on the other side of the globe a strong, democratic people like ourselves, a people we can like, who like us, and with whom we can work out a better world. The help you and I give the Chinese now, out of our abundance and in their need, will be repaid to us and our own children 100-fold in terms of victory, of future peace, prosperity, and international goodwill. Those are the goals that you and I can work for and help to achieve through United China Relief.
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The lecturer is Professor John Merriman.

Okay, I want today to talk about collaboration, but above all, resistance in Europe during World War II. And I'll talk mostly about France because that's where there's been so much written about. And also because France coming to grips with the Vichy past was not an evident thing. It was something that took a long time. There was a process of collective and official repression about what had happened. And so I want to talk about that because it's, again, I mean, histories have their histories. And that's, I've been around here long enough that I can remember all this happening, not the war, obviously, but France coming to grips with its past. So I want to talk about that. We haven't talked about France in a long time. I want to talk about that. But first, let me just say a couple things. Other countries had their resistors as well. It was obviously the most successful case of resistance was that of Yugoslavia, or ex-Yugoslavia. Because, you know, well before the end of the war, Marshal Tito, and his partisans taking advantage of the mountains of ex-Yugoslavia were able to pin down entire German divisions and with weapons parachuted in by the Allies and with entire, you know, moving hospitals were able to launch the most effective resistance arguably in Europe. And of course, I mean, the case of the Soviet Union, you know, 25 million people died. 25 million people died in World War II. Most of them in the war, but lots also in Stalin's camps. But a lot of partisans lost their lives picking off German soldiers. In the case of Poland, and it's in the third edition, there'll be more on this. They got scarcely a mention. The Polish had a home army, as they called it, of about 300,000 people by the end of the war. And the Warsaw Ghetto rose up and was crushed with 12,000 deaths and with thousands of other people sent away to the camps in 1943. And then the Warsaw Uprising, one of the reasons that the Warsaw where I'll be on Friday and go fairly often, was just there was nothing left because the uprising was crushed and thousands of people lost their lives. I just reviewed a book actually for the Boston Globe about called Ghetto Stadt, which is an interesting book by a man called Gordon Horowitz, who teaches in Illinois. And it's about the Lodz, L-O-D-Z ghetto. And it's, a tragic, all too familiar tale. It doesn't have anything to do with resistance because it was impossible. But it was about the German ideas of creating this Aryan city in Łódź, which was a big industrial town and still is in Poland. And of course, what they did is they put all the Jews into the ghetto, which was several kilometers square, and then put them to work making uniforms and earmuffs and all sorts of things for the German troops. And the story, really, the most horrific aspect of it is that the people in the ghetto, they don't really know. There's all these rumors about what's happening outside. And, of course, what's happening is the killing fields. 3 million Jews, disappear in Poland in World War II. 3 million. Gradually, and some people, before they're being killed by the Nazis, are forced to write postcards, cheery postcards, saying all is well here in these camps, everything is just delightful, and of course then they're executed. But gradually it's about the mounting horror of the people who live there, is that they see clothes stacked up outside the ghetto that they could recognize as having been on people they knew who had been shipped away to the camps. And it's really just, the whole thing is so horrendous, and it lives with us today. That obviously it was more, it was easier to resist in places in which you could hide. And when I talk about France, the reason, and I sent this term around, you call the French resistors the maquisards, or the even just les maquis, is because they were able to hide in behind brush called maquis, which more about this later. So resistance in Belgium, which is in the flat country outside of around the Argonne, was very, very difficult. In
there's hardly a hill that's more than a hump in Denmark, but yet it was the Danes in Copenhagen who saved the Jews, who got them out with the help of a German officer and was able to get them just across the very narrow straits to Malmö in Sweden. And other countries had their resistances as well, and all of those can't be covered now in the short amount of time. Well, I'm not supposed to have this glass here, actually, because it has a label on it. Huh? I'm not supposed to have this glass here at all. But so I guess what I'll do is I want to talk about France and about the resistance there. Now, until about 1969, a year that I can remember, Altamont, the Mets win the series, but more important, protests against the war in the United States and mounting dissatisfaction with United States foreign policy. I mean, I can remember that very, very well. But until 1969, there in France, the official line was virtually everybody resisted. A few elites, a few notables, rural elites, collaborated, period. And the official line was one, of course, that was very closely tied to Gaullism. Because Charles de Gaulle, the big guy, his voice crackles over June 18th, 1940, and he calls on France to resist. And part of the myth that everybody resisted, or almost everybody and few people collaborated, had to do with the official Gaullist policy, which is that Gaullists resisted, and they were, that Charles de Gaulle, the sort of mystical, body of Charles de Gaulle, the body being greater than the sum of all its parts, led France, which essentially liberated itself. And of course, that's simply not true. And that also, what that forgot about was the fact that the communists were enormously important in the resistance, and more about that in a while. There was a film made, a documentary, I think in about 1953. I've never actually seen it. And it had to do with the Jews. It had to do with what happened to the Jews in France. And it was conveniently forgotten that the Jews in Paris who were arrested in the Marais, in the Jewish section of Paris and in other places too, were arrested by the French police. The Germans would have been happy to do it, but they didn't need to, because the French police were so eager to do that. And in this film, there was a Jews and other people, and communists and other people who were sent away, were packed off to a place called Drancy, which is, if you've ever taken the RER in from the airport, or to the airport, to Wassy Airport in Paris, you've gone through Drancy, and that was a transit camp. And in transit camps, rather like Malines or Mechelen in Belgium, or Westerbork, I guess it's called in the Netherlands, quite near the German border, these camps were run by French, Belgians, and Dutch. They were not run by the Nazis. The Nazis would have been happy to do it, but the local populations, the local collaborators were doing that. And in this film made in 1953, in the original, you can see a French gendarme who's guarding the Jews at Drancy. Now, in the documentary that was finally released, somebody has reached in and plucked him from the film, and he simply disappears. It's doctored. So the French gendarme with his French gendarme hat isn't in the film. Because the myth was, of course, that the Jews were taken away and by the Germans, and that communist resistors were shot by the Germans, and the gypsies and gay people were taken away by the Germans, were arrested by the Germans, and that France resisted and didn't collaborate. Now, two events. Well, let me also tell you a story. Two stories. When I was, I hope I didn't say this the first day, but I was trying to get you interested in learning about World War II. But when I worked at a place called Tulle, T-U-L-L-E, when I was doing my research for my dissertation long ago and all that. And I'd go down, I didn't have any money, I'd go down and buy an ice cream cone for lunch. And every day, and I started talking to this guy, and I didn't speak French very well then. But I knew that there were a lot of people hung there. 99 men were hung. Because the Germans left, the Maquis, the resistors, were very active there. André Malraux, the great writer, was active in a place called Argentat, near there. And one day the Germans all left, and then everybody came out and started partying, and the Germans came back. And they hung 99 men from poles in Tulle.
And one day I was there, and this guy was telling me the story about how he had hidden. He'd gone up. It's a real windy town in a valley, and he'd gone up and hidden with the, you know, you got house here, and so you got room under the house, and so he was able to hide and escape because he was 16. He would have been hung. And this woman came up, and I was eating my ice cream cone, and she ordered an ice cream cone. And so the guy suddenly said, "Well, Madame Dupont, you remember that day, don't you?" And, oh, she said, "Oh, I sure do. They hung my husband from that pole." You know, how every day you could live with that, and just, you know, talk about that as if you were discussing where you had, you know, bought something at a sale. But the next step to thinking about that is, who in France made all those things possible? Who was helping the Germans do that? And the answer is that lots of people collaborated. Lots of people got what they wanted on a platter because of the Nazi victory. And the same people who were shrieking, "Better Hitler than Blum," in 1936, got exactly what they wanted. And Marshal Pétain, who was a rabid anti-Semite, became his national revolution, was essentially aimed to do in France what Hitler had done in Germany and what other petty despots had done in other places, some not so petty, like Hitler. They got what they wanted. So how did the official line get shaken by reality? How did this happen? Second story, I have a friend who is still a lawyer in Paris, and I've known him for a long, long, long time. And he was too young to remember, but his older brother, who's dead now, remembered when the Germans came to his house in the suburbs, a place called Le Perreux-sur-Marne, took away the father, who is a Greek Jew, and of course he was taken away and was killed. I mean, he ended up in one of the camps. They don't know what happened to him. Now, the Germans didn't just come to that house by chance. The guy was denounced as a Jew by the policemen in that town. And after the war, every Saturday when this lady went to the widow went to the market, she walked by and saw this policeman directing traffic, the same guy. Nothing ever happened to him. Nothing ever happened to him. But so how did the official version get eliminated by historical reality? Histories have their histories. How did that happen? Well, there are two events that are kind of key, and they're both in what I sent around. One is the movie, The Sorrow and the Pity, which I mentioned in here before, which was described as a 2 6-pack movie in the old days when I used to show it here, because it lasts 4.5 hours. It was a documentary made for French television by Max Ophüls. It was never shown on French television till 1981. Why? Because it was a documentary in which collaborators, there's a sort of a local notable called Christian de la Mazière, who describes in his smoking in his fancy jacket in his chateau, why he fought alongside the Nazis on the Eastern Front in the Waffen-SS. And it's about collaboration and resistance, tales of true heroism, but also of repressed memory. There's a great scene in which they're walking through the school, and you know, they ask about, you know, about the teacher who disappeared, and they don't even remember about it. They don't remember it, the guys are being interviewed. They've conveniently forgotten. And so The Sorrow and the Pity, Le Chagrin et la Pitié, was never shown on French TV till 1981. I mean, it's a fantastic thing. It's too long. I should have never shown it. I started showing it twice, you know, I mean, in sections. I mean, and also it's kind of dubbed, and it's very hard to understand either in French or in English. But it's a monument. It's a monument not just because it's a driving, forceful documentary, but it's because it helped France rediscover its past. Fabulous. And talking about the role of the Communist Party. And again, I'm not a communist, but I'm telling you, the Communist Party had an enormous role in the resistance. And there's a great scene where these two peasants, most of it's about Clermont-Ferrand. The area is based on the Auvergne town of Clermont-Ferrand. There's this great scene with these two peasants out in the countryside, and they say, "Nous sommes rouges comme le vin." We're red like the wine we're drinking. It's a fabulous, fabulous, fabulous thing. And of course, there's the inevitable scene at the end where women who were called indelicately horizontal collaborators had their heads shaved and were being paraded through the town. That happened all over the place. Les tondeuses is what you call it in French. Doesn't matter what you call it in French. But in the end, there's Maurice the Chevalier.
Now, your grandparents will know who Marie Chevalier was because he kind of represented in the American imagination what France was. He was a crooner. He was a singer who was born in Ménilmontant, which is in a proletarian edge of Paris, right near where Edith Piaf, the singer, was, whom your grandparents will have heard of also, or people way before my time. But at the end, you know, at the end of the movie, they have him, and he's wearing his little crooning suit, and he says, in English, he says, "Well, you know, there are these rumors that I was singing for the Germans, but I just want to tell you that I was only singing for the boys, that is, for the prisoners of war." And he was dealing with his own past as well. And François Mitterrand, president of France, 14 years, beginning in 1981, when he was inaugurated, the cameras follow him through the Pantheon, and he follows him by where the heart or some part of Jean Jaurès is left. But François Mitterrand, when he was dying, he came to grips with his own past. When he was dying, he too, like France, he said, there was a moment when I was not a resistor, which he became a resistor. But there was a moment that he had celebrated Vichy, and somebody had found a picture of him in a right-wing rally in 1936 or 37. Of which there were many, in Paris. And he too came to grips with his past. So this all started, the history of history, started in the 1970s. Now, the second event was a book published by my good friend Robert Paxton, who's about 10 years older than me, probably more than that. And he wrote a book called Vichy France, published in 1972. And Vichy France could not use French archives because they weren't available. There's a 50-year rule in French archives. But there is also, as we're talking about the mutinies, that, you know, the mutinies weren't available well after 50 years had passed after the mutinies in World War I. So he used captured German documents, not French documents, because they weren't available to him. And what he did in this book was to show what Vichy and Pétain's National Revolution thought they were doing, and why many, many people collaborated. There's a more recent book by a guy called Philippe Burin that I use in the seminar on Vichy that I do from time to time, junior seminar, which explores more deeply, using these archives that are now available, the whole question of collaboration. But the point that Paxton made is that he demolished the shield argument, the argument that Pétain and the National Revolution had saved the French state, and that they were a shield. If it wasn't for Vichy, worse things would have happened. When Maurice Papon, P-A-P-O-N, went on trial, over 80 years of age, went on trial for having signed away the lives of many Jews in Bordeaux, where he worked in the prefecture, he said this, made the same argument. He said, "I was a good bureaucrat, my superiors liked me, and if it hadn't been for me, more Jews would have been shipped away to Drancy or more directly to the camps." And he was condemned, and he died a couple years ago. He was under house arrest. The most amazing part of the whole trial was he managed to escape, actually, at age 80. People drove him to the Swiss border, and they found him in a fancy Swiss restaurant and brought him back. But Papon had gone on to a very distinguished career as a bureaucrat in the 4th and 5th Republics. As did a lot of other salauds, a lot of other bastards, such as René Bousquet, who was a prefect of police. But the argument was the shield argument. If it wasn't for us, things would have been worse. But as Paxton wrote very, very memorably, that Pétain might have provided continuity for the French state, but not for the French nation. And the French nation was and is, I hope and I'm proud to say, based on liberty, fraternity, equality. And they take those off the coins and it becomes, you know, patrie, travail, family. Family, country, work. You used to be, when I was there, you know, when I was a kid, you could see these little coins from Vichy that they transformed into centimes. And Paxton's book, Paxton once, I saw him when I was in Brussels, I saw him on a TV show, my wife and I did, and it was one of those typical French shows where they'll have, it'll be about World War I and or World War II, and they'll have somebody who remembered the war, somebody who was in the war,
somebody who didn't even know what was going on, you know, and all this stuff, and they interviewed them, and some guy got up, this sort of right-wing guy, and there were protests against Paxton's presence by skinheads, and they got up and said, you know, Paxton, what could you possibly know about the war? You were only 12 years old during the war. But Paxton became, this was an important part of the history of history. And when he was introduced at the Sorbonne, he was introduced by a historian called Azema, and he said, when he introduced him, he said, Monsieur Paxton, dans un certain sens, vous êtes la conscience de la France. You know, in a certain sense, you, Paxton, are the conscience of France. So these two events are important in the emergence of what the historian Henri Rousseau called the Vichy syndrome. And then if Vichy was conveniently forgotten because of Gaullism or because of not wanting to remember the bad things that had happened, the collaborators, the eager anti-Semites, since the early 1970s, people are obsessed with Vichy. And there's all sorts of good work been done on Vichy in the whole period of resistance and collaboration. Paxton once, he estimated in that book that 2% of the French population resisted. My friend John Sweets, who did a book called Choices in Vichy France, great title, in which he looked at Clermont-Ferrand, because that was what the movie, The Sorrow and the Pity, focused on. He estimates that, depending on how you define resistance, people that refused to get off the sidewalk when a German officer passed, or people that, you know, whistled in the documentaries, the German newsreels before the movie in the theater, that something like 16 or 18% of the population resisted. It's a more charitable definition of resistance. But the fact is, and I won't talk too much more about this, but the collaboration was widespread. It was not simply an elite. The elites were more apt to collaborate earlier in the war. Later in the war, the kinds of people who joined the militia, which formed in January 1943, which was the French equivalent of the Gestapo, tended to be sort of down and out. They were the kinds of people who in Germany joined the SS, many of them, you know, in the 1920s, saw it as a form of social mobility. There's a really good film called La Combe Lucien that I haven't seen in years about somebody who between his ears there wasn't very much, and the resistance doesn't want him because he's just kind of a, you know, an idiot. He doesn't believe in anything, but the militia is very happy to have him, and it's about what happens to him in the southwest of France. During the Papon trial, which was maybe about 8 years ago or something like that, there was one time they interviewed a German officer who was still alive, and they said, "Well, look, you know, what are your memories of Papon and the militia?" He said, "Well, we got a guy. We arrested a French guy, and we rather liked him. We wouldn't turn him over to the militia because they would torture him so hideously. Of course, the Germans were capable of and did all over the place torture people hideously. No doubt about that. But the militia were genuinely bad guys." You saw this in La Combe Lucien a little bit. I mean, that restaurant scene is so crucial in La Combe Lucien. That is really the essence of that film, is in La Combe Lucien, is the restaurant scene when they're in there. So, you know, collaborators were everywhere, and, you know, at the end of the war, probably about 25,000 people were executed after very short trials or simply gunned down. Near where we live in Aldèche, there was a priest in a village not too far away from us, and he had Deya, who was a real fascist, to lunch, and after the war, they put him up against his own church and gunned him down. I have an acquaintance a long time ago, was worked in the archives in Limoges, where I spent a lot of time, And he was a young man then, and it was a refugee from Lorraine. And after the war, everybody was celebrating. He lived in a place called Saint-Léonard-de-Noblat, which is near Limoges. And they were all partying in this little village, which is a little town, really, that's 12 kilometers away from Limoges. And somebody said, "Where's the gendarme who sold people down the river?" And someone said, "He's got an aunt in Limoges." So they left all the casks of wine that were left. They marched into Limoges, went to the aunt's house, get the guy, hauled him out, put him at the beginning of this procession, joyous but also deadly serious procession, sort of an enraged charivari.
And they got him back to where he had done great damage. They put him against the wall, and then he went back to partying. So there were lots of settling of scores. I mean, sometimes not everybody who had their scores settled deserved it. There were cases of people who were misidentified, or simply there were rivalries. But you know, lots of people got theirs. As for Marshal Pétain, what happened to Pétain? Of course, he was put on trial. He gave the original. He was an old man. They said you can't execute an old man. He's senile. He wasn't at all. But you can't execute an old man who was the hero of Verdun, can you? So they put him house confinement on an island, and there were still people trying to get to the island, which is off the coast of Brittany, and bring back his bones to Verdun. That happened only about 10 or 12 years ago. And so France, it took a lot longer than the kind of gunning people down and the trials that went on after the war for France to come to grips with its past. Now, resistance. Did I just do something wrong? What happened? Oh, this is, all right. All right. Is that too loud? Is that all right? Dan? So okay. Resistance. What do we know about resistance? First of all, obviously it was easier to resist in the south than the north because of the topography. One of the reasons why the Germans occupied so-called Free France in November of 1942 was the fact that resistance had already started. The first active case of resistance with important consequences in Paris was at the metro stop called Barbès Rochechouart, which is now one of those places where the police, especially since Sarkozy was elected, have these rafles where they, anyone of color is immediately asked for their ID and made to stand there and be humiliated by the police. But anyway, back then somebody gunned down a German officer, and gradually acts of resistance started. To repeat what I said before, the word maquis comes from a brush, a very thick brush that's in Corsica, and in the what they call in French the garrigue, also in the sort of rocky part of the south. We have it around where we live too. But it was just a sort of a metaphor for places that you could hide, because you had to be out there hiding. And by 1944, by certainly the spring of 1944, and in many places earlier than that, the Maquis ruled at least at night. During the day, they didn't. Only twice in France did they take on German, foolishly try to take on German militarized units, big units, one near Clermont-Ferrand, and the other is near the Vercors, which is near Grenoble, we're in Grenoble near the Alps. And of course, they were just wasted. They were just destroyed. In a village near us, somebody denounced people who were up in the hills, up in the Cevennes Mountains, and one day, the motorized units come and the parachutes come and, they're toast. That's the end of it. And there were a bunch of slaughters down around where we live. People don't like to talk about what happened. I wanted to interview somebody who was a resistor in our village, even though our village isn't where there were a lot of resistance going on. And I wanted to talk to him because I was writing a book about our village called, I don't remember what it's called, but Mémoire de Pierre. He agreed to come over to talk about it, and then he simply never showed up. People didn't like to talk about things like that. He never did want to discuss it. But obviously more resistance was in the south than in the north. Though it's forgotten often that there was a lot of resistance in Paris, that there was Jewish resistance in Paris too. I met a guy in Australia 8 years ago who made a lot of money making cakes, and then went back and got his PhD in history working with a friend of mine, Peter McPhee, and he wrote a book on the Jewish resistance published by Oxford, Jewish Resistance in Paris, a guy called Jacques Adler, who is happily still around. But the most famous cases that you all know about, of course, are these resistors who are living off the land in Auvergne or in the Cevennes Mountains or anywhere that you could hide, there would be. But they often in French cities you can see plaques saying resistors met here, to organize resistance. I mean, that's what they did. And they took big chances. Because when they, for example, blew up railroad tracks, there were so many communist resistors, and the Communist Party had a big hold on the cheminots, or railroad workers. And so a lot of when you go to railroad stations, Rouen, Lille, anywhere you go, you see huge lists, any railroad station you go to in France, huge lists of people who were killed during the war, either fighting the resistance or were shot because they were involved with sabotage. It doesn't take much to blow up a track.
And they did it all down the Rhone Valley constantly. There was this woman who was a big-time collaborator in the northern part of the Aldash, where the awful Xavier Vallat came from, too, was Minister of Jewish Affairs, totally unrepentant. And that meant that he was shipping Jews away to be killed. That's what he was doing. And she was a collaborator. And one day she walked across the bridge and to go shopping on the other side of the Rhone, and they blew her head away. But when you did that, you knew that they were going to pay you back so much. It's when Heydrich, when I went to see where Heydrich once was assassinated near Prague. And when Heydrich was assassinated by Czech resistors, they took an assassinated near Prague. And when Heydrich was assassinated by Czech resistors, they took an entire village and killed everybody in the village.

So there were people in every place who were happy to see these things happen. And the big lie, of course, in Germany is people didn't know. Of course people knew. They knew. And they knew in France, too. They knew, absolutely. And it fit into the xenophobia. It fit into Vichy's vision of what France would be, a vision in which the Catholic Church would have a much greater role. There were two people executed for abortion during the time, a corporatist ethic where, like Mussolini's corporatism, you'd eliminate class struggle by having everybody in vertical organizations. Everybody's happy to be French or happy to be Italian or happy to be German, and you forget the fact that your employer makes 10 times more than what you do. The kind of embrace of peasantism, the resurgence of Joan of Arc, because Joan of Arc became identified with Pétain as saving France and all of that. It's all very familiar stuff. But so they had a plan. The National Revolution was something they wanted to do. My good friend Eric Jennings, who teaches at Toronto, wrote a fantastic book called Vichy in the Tropics. And he looked at Guadeloupe, Indochina, and Madagascar. Because in those places, Vichy, you couldn't say, well, the Nazis made us do it, because there weren't any Nazis there. There were no German troops in those places. And yet there in Vietnam, there were 27 Jews. And they desperately are trying to find these 27 Jews to send them to the death camps so far away, or to kill them themselves. So the shield argument doesn't work. They collaborated, and in the end, a lot of them got what they wanted. Now, as far as the resistance, we've always focused on males, because the idea is you've got all these Spanish refugees from the Civil War, from Franco, and you've got all working class people, and you've got peasants, and they're all these males. And yeah, they were there, but somebody had to darn their socks, somebody had to provide them with food, somebody had to carry messages. And it's more than just one of these old movie things of the very young, attractive woman is carrying a message and charming the guards so they don't frisk her or stop her at all. But that happened. I mean, you never have to be so stupid as to have a written message, but you're carrying verbal messages in places you could hide food, such as where we lived or out near where we lived. Somebody has to take these people food. And also, the other thing is the Catholic Church, if it sounds like, this business about the Pope helping Jews is just sheer nonsense, and nobody should ever be tricked by that. The complicated role of the Catholic Church in France, there was the Archbishop of Toulouse, who was a very courageous guy, who said, don't hurt anybody, who it was encouraging really resistance implicitly. And the Archbishop of Albi, which is only an hour drive, if that, from Toulouse, he was an outright collaborator. And in many places, Catholic clergy, who are opinion leaders in their village, along with the school teachers, were very, very important in helping give a moral kind of stamp to acts of resistance. There's a good book on the resistance by a guy called H.R. Kedward, Rod Kedward. He's got two books, one about sort of resistance in urban areas, particularly Lyon and Montpellier, and how people kind of got together. You had to be careful about who you talked to. You're waiting for a train. The train is late because it's the war. You're kind of feeling each other out. But you better be damn careful. You're not talking to some denouncer. You're toast if you talk to the wrong person. But it's about how you can make resistance happen. It's about, for example, printing out put little typescript things that say, do not come and hear the Berlin Philharmonic Orchestra when they play in Berlin, or play in Lyon. And all you do is you get on a bus with those things, and the bus, you're in the back seat, and the bus turns the corner, you just let them go. The wind takes them. But his other book that's really good is called In Search of the Maquis, which is about precisely what I'm talking about. It's about the resistance in the South and looking at people who resisted. He has an interesting story. There's a lot of villages that were Protestant villages that suffered greatly during all the wars of religion. And a couple were noteworthy in that after the wars of religion, that the king had these huge mission crosses, huge crosses of conquest put up over the village, which were essentially Protestant and remained Protestant villages. Did those signs help identify the Catholic Church that had been the enemy of those Protestants in the old days with Vichy? Quite possibly. But it's what John Sweets called choices in Vichy France. Things happen that made you take a choice. Now, what were one of those things? The most important was the STO, the Service du Travail Obligatoire, which I wrote in the notes. The service, service in quotes, obligatory work service.
And the deal

was basically that if you agreed to go along to work in a German factory, they would let some prisoners of war go and all that. It doesn't work out like that. These people were fools. Two people from our village, one was dead drunk. He thought somebody told him he was going to a party, so we got on a bus, and the next stop is the Rhineland. And, of course, those people are wasted by the bombing. I mean, because the Allies are the masters of the air for the last couple years of the war, and they systematically devastate those factories. And a lot of those people in the STO that went left. But left the earth. But what the STO did is it made people take a choice. Because if you didn't show up on the 9th of February, you picked the date, 1944, you didn't go. If you're sitting in your village, they're going to come and take you. So at that point, choices in Vichy, France. I'm going to go into the resistance. Big choice. You go into the resistance, you live off the land. Sometimes just a couple people, sometimes lots of people. International mix, lots of Poles were there, lots of Spaniards, but most of the people were French. And one of the interesting things is that the resistance itself did not, unlike almost everything, big political event in France since the Revolution to 1981, did not follow traditional lines between right and left. That left-wing regions did not have a monopoly on the resistance. There was tons of resistance in Brittany. There was tons of resistance in Normandy. Eisenhower, after the war, said the French resistance was worth an entire division or two divisions. I can't remember exactly what he said. And, of course, they helped prepare the way in Normandy for the invasion of June 6, 1944. So that old left-right dichotomy does not work in terms of regions. It does work in terms of what people were more likely to resist. Working people were more likely to resist. Because their unions had been broken by Vichy, because they were more apt to have supported the Popular Front. No to the France of the apéritif was the cry of the right in 1936. No to the France of drinking before lunch and all of this. No to the France of the Jew Blum. Better Hitler than Blum over and over again. So working people and peasants, like the ones who said, nous sommes rouges comme le vin, that I mentioned before, are more apt to resist. Now, why does the Communist Party have such a privileged role in the existence of the resistance? After the war, they call themselves the Party of 75,000 Martyrs. Now, that may be an exaggeration, but not by much. Because whenever there was a shooting, whenever there was a Nazi gun down, whenever there was a railroad track blown up, carrying munitions, carrying soldiers, carrying whatever, whenever they couldn't get through, who are the ones who are first being, when they go to the mayor and says, who do you want shot? Communists would be the first to go always. And the forts around Paris, Charenton, these other places that were communists put up against the wall all the time, they were the most likely to resist, along with other Gaullists. Jean Moulin, the prefect of the Eure-et-Loir, who was hideously tortured without revealing any secrets, was one who was sent out to try to unify the resistance. But why were the communists so effective? Well, because the Communist Party are organized into cells. We still get little notices in our mailbox saying that the Communist Party, the cell of Balazouk, where we live, all four people in the Communist Party are going to meet together and to drink illegal wine. To drink a wine called Clanton or whatever. And I was once asked to describe the fall of capitalism, and I was had to say, well, it's really not falling yet. But the point is that they were already organized, and that these networks were not destroyed by the war. They existed, the comradeship. If you were a communist, you'd been a communist since the 1930s, you trusted those people. You are apt to fall in with them. There were two people, one of whom is still alive, who spent a lot of time in prison in Paris, a painter who's now, he's 95, he's a friend of mine. And he and his wife, the first vacations, they took a double bike. They pedaled all the way from Paris down to our village, which they had subsequently made their home. They joined the Communist Party in 1933 and 1935. And he was a big resistor, big-time resistor. He was lucky, damn lucky, to escape with his life. He was scheduled to be executed, and he wasn't. He painted people in the prison, and I've seen his paintings.
Now, the socialists weren't organized in that way, and so sometimes after the war, the communists said, aha, the socialists don't, you know, they weren't the big resistors. Well, many did individually. Leon Blum was lucky not to have been executed. He survived the war in prison. He was put on trial at a place called Lyon, right near Clermont-Ferrand. He survives the war. But there was a Catholic resistance also. I have very old friends, I mean, much older than me, who went from the left-wing Catholic resistance into the Communist Party, you know, into the Socialist Party, the kind of normal trajectory of those things among militants, and they were, you know, they were resistors also. Protestants are more known for having resisted because of some very famous events. But remember, only 5% of the French population is Protestant. There's a village called Le Chambon-sur-Lignon, which is right near Ardèche, and they had a cottage industry of making fake ID for Jewish children from Lyon and Saint-Étienne who were kept in this small village and who were saved. Because of these people. And whenever the Germans would come through, which wasn't that often, they would hide the children, or the Germans would go through and said, my God, there are a lot of children. Well, these are practicing Catholics, aren't they? Well, they weren't. They were practicing Protestants. Those are the more famous cases. But lots of people resisted. But lots of people collaborated. And many other people were indifferent. That's the way it is. I want to close with the story of Orador Surgelon, because somebody who wrote this book called Martyred Village, both in French, chez Gallimard, and in English with Cal Press, was somebody who took this course with me a long time ago and was in Ezra Stiles College, Sarah Farmer. And she wrote a book. There is a village near Limoges where when the Germans were leaving, they were leaving, getting the hell out, going north. After this massacre in Tulle that I alluded to, suddenly they show up in the village and they shoot all the men and they put the men and the women and the children in the church and they kill them. They blow the church up. One woman escaped through the little window, a very thin lady escaped through the little window behind. And they destroyed the entire village. And so people who had taken the tram to the market in Limoges came back and there was nothing. Everybody was dead. And they left this village standing the way it's still there. Now there's a center of memory. One of my friends is the director of it. Sarah Farmer wrote a book about it. But what is important about it is that this was the site chosen to commemorate the war. Why? Because it was virgin. No collaborators, supposedly. No resistors, supposedly. Martyred village. But what it turned out more complicated than that. It's a wonderful book. Martyred Village, Sarah Farmer. But what shows the complexity of it is what happened afterward. Is that the people in this village who were gunned down, the women and children who were killed by some Germans, but lots of them were Alsatian, who were brought directly into the German army. And so they went on trial in 1953. And there were riots in Colmar, in Strasbourg, that they should ever be put on trial. They call themselves the Malgré Nous, in spite of ourselves. And there were riots in Limoges that the penalties were so mild that some of them were let go if they had not joined voluntarily, and the others went to jail. But that's what's, and the man who ordered the massacre, a guy called Lamerding, there were various attempts to kidnap him from Germany and bring him back to France, but he died a natural death in the 1970s or 1980s. But this was the enormous ironic complexity of the whole thing, of getting into the history of trying to understand what happened during those years, that some of the murderers in this case were Alsatian and therefore French until Hitler invades in 1940. So collaboration and resistance, great subjects for study, but heartbreaking, just absolutely tragic. The Nazis would be happy to do all of the stuff on their own. But the xenophobia, the anti-Semitism, led to those cases of the guys going up the stairs in Paris and in other cities, and all the papons signing lives away were French. And so France, as in other countries, it's happening in Belgium too, are coming to the grips with their past. So it's been a sad pleasure to talk about that.

0: You have just heard a free lecture from Yale University, entitled Collaboration and Resistance in World War II. Your lecturer was Professor John Merriman. 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
1: We licked the Japs in a major slugging match between surface ships, and though it would be almost impossible for me to give a complete description of the battle, these are a few of the impressions which I'll never forget. I remember the tenseness preceding action, waiting for the range to close, the captain in huddle with other officers, and then saying, "Ready, Bill, ready, John, let her go." I remember the sheets of flame which came up and almost blinded us from our guns, filled the sky before our eyes, and then the shells as they started on their way. Fireworks more spectacular than any 4th of July. Pinpoints of red winging their way toward the target in a cluster, then to burst on the target in geysers of flame and smoke. The first target left a distinct impression. As the salvo hit the cruiser, she seemed to disintegrate on the spot in a sheet of flame and go down by the bow with her screws still turning. There was only a pall of smoke where she had been before. The other targets went almost the same. In those crowded minutes, we shifted fire rapidly from one target to another with hardly a pause between salvos. I can remember the captain standing there in that indescribable noise and confusion, always the complete master of the situation, coolly shifting fire to engage each target as it appeared. The first touch of realism for myself occurred when a direct hit on the captain's cabin below sent up a sheet of flame before my eyes. Other reports from all over the ship indicated that misses were falling both short of us and over. It was a ghostly feeling to realize those shells would probably soon find their mark. It was a moment of doubt for all of us, most of us anyhow, fearing the magazines would blow up. And then the captain stepped up and looked down and said, "Hell, we're all right." That was the turning point for most of us. Confidence returned again.

The third Yorktown, CV-5, was laid down on 21 May 1934 at Newport News, Virginia, by the Newport News Shipbuilding and Dry Dock Company. Launched on 4 April 1936, sponsored by Mrs. Franklin D. Roosevelt, and commissioned at the Naval Operating Base, NOB, Norfolk, Virginia, on 30 September 1937. Captain Ernest D. McWhorter in command. After fitting out, the aircraft carrier trained in Hampton Roads and in the southern drill grounds off the Virginia Capes into January of 1938, conducting carrier qualifications for her newly embarked air group. Yorktown sailed for the Caribbean on 8 January 1938 and arrived at Culebra, Puerto Rico on 13 January. Over the ensuing month, the carrier conducted her shakedown, touching at Charlotte Amalie, St. Thomas, Virgin Islands, Gonaives, Haiti, Guantanamo Bay, Cuba, and Cristobal, Panama Canal Zone. Departing Colon Bay, Cristobal, on 1 March, Yorktown sailed for Hampton Roads and arrived there on the 6th and shifted to the Norfolk Navy Yard the next day for post-shakedown availability. After undergoing repairs through the early autumn of 1938, Yorktown shifted from Navy Yard to NOB Norfolk on 17 October and soon headed for the southern drill grounds for training. Yorktown operated off the eastern seaboard, ranging from Chesapeake Bay to Guantanamo Bay into 1939. As flagship for Carrier Division, Cardiff 2, she participated in her first war game, Fleet Problem 20, along with her sister ship Enterprise, CV-6, in February 1939. The scenario for the exercise called for one fleet to control the sea lanes in the Caribbean against the incursion of a foreign European power, while maintaining sufficient naval strength to protect vital American interests in the Pacific. The maneuvers were witnessed in part by President Roosevelt, embarked in the heavy cruiser Houston, CA-30. The critique of the operation revealed that carrier operations, a part of the scenarios for the annual exercises since the entry of Langley, CV-1, into the war games in 1925, had achieved a new peak of efficiency. Despite the inexperience of Yorktown and Enterprise, comparative newcomers to the fleet, both carriers made significant contributions to the success of the problem. The planners had studied the employment of carriers and their embarked air groups in connection with convoy escort, anti-submarine defense, and various attack measures against surface ships and shore installations. In short, they worked to develop the tactics that would be used when war actually came. Following Fleet Problem 20, Yorktown returned briefly to Hampton Roads before sailing for the Pacific on 20 April. Transiting the Panama Canal a week later, Yorktown soon commenced a regular routine of operations with the Pacific Fleet. Operating out of San Diego into 1940, the carrier participated in Fleet Problem 21 that April. Fleet Problem 21, a two-part exercise, included some of the operations that would characterize future warfare in the Pacific. The first part of the exercise was devoted to training and making plans and estimates, in screening and scouting, in coordination of combatant units, and in employing fleet and standard dispositions. The second phase included training in convoy protection, the seizure of advanced bases, and ultimately, the decisive engagement between the opposing fleets. The last pre-war exercise of its type, Fleet Problem 21, contained two exercises, comparatively minor at the time, where air operations played a major role. Fleet Joint Air Exercise 114A prophetically pointed out the need to coordinate Army and Navy defense plans for the Hawaiian Islands, and Fleet Exercise 114 proved that aircraft could be used for high-altitude tracking of surface forces, a significant role for planes that would be fully realized in the war to come. With the retention of the fleet in Hawaiian waters after the conclusion of Fleet Problem 21, Yorktown operated in the Pacific off the west coast of the United States and in Hawaiian waters until the following spring, when the success of German U-boats preying upon British shipping in the Atlantic required a shift of American naval strength. Thus, to reinforce the Atlantic fleet, the Navy transferred a substantial force from the Pacific, including Yorktown, a battleship division, and accompanying cruisers and destroyers. Yorktown departed Pearl Harbor on 20 April 1941 in company with Warrington, DD-383, Somers, DD-381, and Jouett, DD-396. Headed southeast, transited the Panama Canal on the night of 6 and 7 May, and arrived at Bermuda on the 12th. From that time to the entry of the United States into the war, Yorktown conducted four patrols in the Atlantic, ranging from Newfoundland to Bermuda and logging 7,642 miles steamed while enforcing American neutrality. Although Adolf Hitler had forbidden his submarines to attack American ships, the men who manned the American naval vessels were not aware of this policy
and operated on a wartime footing in the Atlantic. On 28 October, while Yorktown, Battleship New Mexico, BB-41, and other American warships were screening a convoy, a destroyer picked up a submarine contact and dropped depth charges while the convoy itself made an emergency starboard turn, the first of the convoy's three emergency changes of course. Late that afternoon, engine repairs to one of the ships in the convoy, Empire Pintail, reduced the convoy's speed to 11 knots. During the night, the American ships intercepted strong German radio signals indicating submarines probably in the vicinity reporting the group. Rear Admiral H. Kent Hewitt, commanding the escort force, sent a destroyer to sweep astern of the convoy to destroy the U-boat or at least drive him under. The next day, while cruiser scout planes patrolled overhead, Yorktown and Savannah, CL-42, fueled or escorting destroyers, finishing the task just at dusk. On the 30th, Yorktown was preparing to fuel three destroyers when other escorts made sound contacts. The convoy subsequently made 10 emergency turns while Morris, DD-417, and Anderson, DD-411, dropped depth charges and Hughes, DD-410, assisted in developing the contact. Anderson later made two more depth charge attacks, noticing considerable oil was slick spreading, but no wreckage. The short of war period was becoming more like the real thing as each day went on. Elsewhere on 30 October, and more than a month before Japanese planes attacked Pearl Harbor, U-562 torpedoed the Reuben James, DD-245, sinking her with a heavy loss of life, the first loss of an American warship in World War II. After another neutrality patrol stint in November, Yorktown put into Norfolk on 2 December and was there 5 days later when American fighting men in Hawaii were rudely awakened to find their country at war. The early news from the Pacific was bleak. The Pacific Fleet had taken a beating. With the battle line crippled, the unhurt American carriers assumed great importance. There were, on 7 December, only 3 in the Pacific: Enterprise, Lexington, CV-2, and Saratoga, CV-3. While Ranger, CV-4, Wasp, CV-7, and the recently commissioned Hornet, CV-8, remained in the Atlantic, Yorktown departed Norfolk on 16 December 1941 and sailed for the Pacific, her secondary gun gallery studded with new 20mm Oerlikon machine guns. She reached San Diego, California on 30 December 1941 and soon became flagship for Rear Admiral Flak Jack Fletcher's newly formed task force, TF-17. The carrier's first mission in a new theater was to escort a convoy carrying Marine reinforcements to American Samoa. Departing San Diego on 6 January 1942, Yorktown and her consorts covered the movements of Marines to Tutuila and Pago Pago to augment the garrison already there. Having safely covered that troop movement, Yorktown and company with sister ship Enterprise departed Samoan waters on 25 January. 6 days later, TF-8, built around Enterprise, and TF-17, built around Yorktown, parted company. The former headed for the Marshall Islands, the latter for the Gilberts, each bound to take part in the first American offensive of the war, the Marshall-Gilberts raids. At 05:17 hours, Yorktown, screened by Louisville, CA-28, and St. Louis, CL-49, and 4 destroyers, launched 11 torpedo planes, Douglas TBD-1 Devastators, and 17 scout bombers, Douglas SBD-3 Dauntlesses, under the command of Commander Curtis W. Smiley. Those planes hit what Japanese shore installations and shipping they could find at Jilut, but adverse weather conditions hampered the mission in which 6 planes were lost. Other Yorktown planes attacked Japanese installations and ships at Macon and Mill Atolls. The attack by TF-17 on the Gilberts had apparently been a complete surprise, since the American force encountered no enemy surface ships. A single 4-engine Kawanishi E-7K Mavis patrol bomber seaplane attempted to attack American destroyers that had been sent astern in hope of recovering planes overdue from the Jalut mission. Anti-aircraft fire from the destroyers drove off the intruder before he could cause any damage. Later, another Mavis, or possibly the same one that had attacked the destroyers, came out of low clouds 15,000 yards from Yorktown. The carrier withheld her anti-aircraft fire in order not to interfere with the Combat Air Patrol, CAP, fighters. Presently, the Mavis, pursued by 2 Wildcats, disappeared behind a cloud. Within 5 minutes, the enemy patrol plane fell out of the clouds and crashed into the water. Although TF-17 was slated to make a second attack on Jilut, it was canceled because of heavy rainstorms and the approach of darkness. Therefore, the Yorktown force retired from the area.
Admiral Chester W. Nimitz later called the Marshall-Gilbert raids well-conceived, well-planned, and brilliantly executed. The results obtained by TS 8 and 17 were noteworthy, Nimitz continued in his subsequent report, because the task force had been obliged to make their attacks somewhat blindly, due to lack of hard intelligence data on the Japanese-mandated islands. Yorktown subsequently returned to Pearl Harbor and replenished there before she put out to sea on 14 February, bound for the Coral Sea. On 6 March, she rendezvoused with TF-11, formed around Lexington and under the command of Rear Admiral Wilson Brown, and headed towards Rabaul and Gasmata to attack Japanese shipping there in an effort to check the Japanese advance and to cover the landing of Allied troops in Nomea, New Caledonia. However, as the two flat tops, screened by a powerful force of 8 heavy cruisers, including the Australian HMAS Australia and 14 destroyers, steamed towards New Guinea, the Japanese continued their advance towards Australia with a landing on 7 March at the Huon Gulf, in the Salamalalay area on the eastern end of New Guinea. Word of the Japanese operation prompted Admiral Brown to change the objective of TF-11's strike from Rabaul to the Salamalalay sector. On the morning of 10 March 1942, American carriers launched aircraft from the Gulf of Papa. Lexington flew off her air group commencing at 0749 hours, and 21 minutes later, Yorktown followed suit. While the choice of the Gulf as a launch point for the strike meant that the planes would have to fly some 125 miles across the Owen Stanley Mountains, a range not known for the best flying conditions, that approach provided security for the task force and ensured surprise. In the attacks that followed, Lexington's SBDs from Scouting Squadron VS-2 commenced dive-bombing Japanese ships that lay at 0922 hours. The carrier's Torpedo Squadron VT-2 and Bombing Squadron VB-2 attacked shipping at Salamaua at 0938 hours. Her fighters from Fighter Squadron VF-2 split up into 4 plane attack groups, one strafe Ley and the other Salamaua. Yorktown's planes followed on the heels of those from Lady Lex. VB-5 and VT-5 attacked Japanese ships in the Salamaua area at 0950 hours, while VS-5 went after auxiliaries more close to the shore at Ley. The fighters of VF-42 flew over Salamaua on CAP until they determined that there was no air opposition and then strafed surface objectives in small boats in the harbor. After carrying out their missions, the American planes returned to their carriers, and 103 planes of the 104 launch were safely back on board by noon. One SB-32 of VS-2 had been downed by Japanese anti-aircraft fire. The raid on Salamaua and Ley was the first attack by many pilots of both carriers, and while the resultant torpedo and bombing accuracy was inferior to that achieved in later actions, the operation gave the flyers invaluable experience which enabled them to do so well in the Battle of the Coral Sea and the Battle of Midway. Task Force 11 retired at 20 knots on a southeasterly course until dark, when the ship steered eastward at 15 knots and made a rendezvous with Task Group TG-11.7, 4 heavy cruisers and 4 destroyers under Rear Admiral John G. Grace, Royal Navy, the group that had provided cover for the carriers on their approach to New Guinea. Yorktown resumed her patrols in the Coral Sea area, remaining at sea into April, out of reach of Japanese land-based aircraft and ready to carry out offensive operations whenever the opportunity presented itself. After the Ley Salamaua raid, the situation in the South Pacific seemed temporarily stabilized, and Yorktown and her consorts in TF-17 put into the undeveloped harbor at Tanatangu and the Tonga Islands for needed upkeep, having been at sea continuously since departing from Pearl Harbor on 14 February. However, the enemy was soon on the move. To Admiral Nimitz, there seemed to be excellent indications that the Japanese intended to make a seaborne attack on Port Moresby the first week in May. Yorktown accordingly departed Tonga Tabu on 27 April, bound once more for the Coral Sea. TF-11, commanded by Rear Admiral Aubrey W. Fitch, who had relieved Brown in Lexington, departed Pearl Harbor to join Fletcher's TF-17 and arrived in the vicinity of Yorktown's group southwest of the New Hebrides Islands on 1 May. At 15:17 hours the next afternoon, 2 Dauntlesses from VS-5 sighted a Japanese submarine running on the surface. 3 Devastators took off from Yorktown, sped to the scene, and carried out an attack that only succeeded in driving the submarine under. On the morning of the 3rd, TF-11 and TF-17 were some 100 miles apart, engaging in fuel line operations. Shortly before midnight, Fletcher received word from Australian-based aircraft that Japanese transports were disembarking troops and equipment at Tulagi in the Solomon Islands.
Arriving soon after the Australians had evacuated the place, the Japanese landed to commence construction of a seaplane base there to support their southward thrust. Yorktown accordingly set course northward at 27 knots. By daybreak on 4 May, she was within striking distance of the newly established Japanese beachhead and launched her first strike at 0701 hours. 18 F4F3s of VF42, 12 TBDs of VT5, and 28 SBDs from VS and BV5. Yorktown's air group made three consecutive attacks on enemy ships and shore installations at Tulagi and Gavutti on the south coast of Florida Island in the Solomons. Expending 22 torpedoes and 76 1,000-pound bombs in three attacks, Yorktown's plane sank a destroyer, Kikuzi, three minecraft, and four barges. In addition, Air Group 5 destroyed five enemy seaplanes, all at the cost of two F-4Fs lost, the pilots were recovered, and one TBD, whose crew was lost. Meanwhile, that same day, TF-44, a cruiser destroyer force under Rear Admiral Grace, RN, joined Lexington's TF-11, thus completing the composition of the Allied force on the eve of the crucial Battle of the Coral Sea. Elsewhere, to the northward, the enemy was on his way. 11 troop-laden transports, escorted by destroyers and covered by the light carrier Shoho, four heavy cruisers and a destroyer, steamed towards Port Moresby. In addition, another Japanese task force, formed around the two Pearl Harbor veterans, carriers Shikaku and Zuikaku, screened by two heavy cruisers and six destroyers, provided additional air cover. On the morning of the 6th, Fletcher gathered all Allied forces under his tactical command as TF-17. At daybreak on the 7th, he dispatched Grace, with the cruisers and destroyers under his command, toward the Lewisade Archipelago, to intercept an enemy attempt to move toward Port Moresby. Meanwhile, while Fletcher moved northward with his two flat tops and their screens in search of the enemy, Japanese search planes located the oiler Neosho, AO-23, and her escort Sims, DD-409, and identified the former as a carrier. Two waves of Japanese planes, first high-level bombers and then dive bombers, attacked the two ships. Sims, her anti-aircraft battery crippled by gun failures, took three direct hits and sank quickly with a heavy loss of life. Neosho was more fortunate in that, even after seven direct hits and eight near misses, she remained afloat, until, on the 11th, her survivors were picked up by the Henley, DD-391, and her hulk sunk by the rescuing destroyer. In their tribulation, Neosho and Sims had performed a valuable service, drawing off the planes that might otherwise have hit Fletcher's carriers. Meanwhile, Yorktown and Lexington's planes found Shoho and punished that Japanese light carrier unmercifully, sending her to the bottom. One of Lexington pilots reported this victory with the radio message, "Scratch one flat top." That afternoon, Shoikaku and Zuikaku, still unlocated by Fletcher's forces, launched 27 bombers and torpedo planes to search for the American ships. Their flight proved uneventful until they ran into fighters from Yorktown and Lexington, who proceeded to down nine enemy planes in the ensuing dogfight. Near twilight, three Japanese planes incredibly mistook Yorktown for their own carrier and attempted to land. The ship's gunfire, though, drove them off, and the enemy planes crossed Yorktown's bow and turned away out of range. 20 minutes later, when three more enemy pilots made the mistake of trying to get into Yorktown's landing circle, the carrier's gunners splashed one of the trio. However, the Battle of the Coral Sea was far from over. The next morning, 8 May, a Lexington search plane spotted Admiral Tagagi's carrier striking force, including Zuikaku and Shokaku, the flat tops that had proved so elusive the day before. Yorktown planes scored two bomb hits on Shokaku, damaging her flight deck and thus preventing her from launching aircraft. In addition, the bomb set off explosions in gasoline storage tanks and destroyed an engine repair workshop. Lexington's Dauntlesses added another hit. Between the two American air groups, the hits scored killed 108 Japanese sailors and wounded 40 more. While the American planes were bedeviling the Japanese flat tops, however, Yorktown and Lexington, alerted by an intercepted message which indicated that the Japanese knew of their whereabouts, were preparing to fight off a retaliatory strike. Sure enough, shortly after 1100 hours, that attack came. American CAP Wildcats slashed into the Japanese formations, downing 17 planes. Some, though, managed to slip through the fighters, and the Kates that did so managed to launch torpedoes from both sides of Lexington's bows. Two fish tore into Lady Lex on the port side. Dive bombers, Vals, added to the destruction with three bomb hits.
Lexington developed a list with three partially flooded engineering spaces. Several fires raged below decks, and the carrier's elevators were out of commission. Meanwhile, Yorktown was having problems of her own. Skillfully maneuvered by Captain Elliot Buckmaster, her commanding officer, the carrier dodged 8 torpedoes. Attacked then by Vals, the ship managed to evade all but one bomb. That one, however, penetrated the flight deck and exploded below decks, killing or seriously injuring 66 men. Yorktown's damage control parties brought the fires under control, and despite her wounds, the ship was still able to continue her flight operations. The air battle itself ended shortly before noon on the 8th, and within an hour, Lady Lex was on an even keel, although slightly down by the bow. Her damage control parties had already extinguished 3 out of the 4 fires below. In addition, she was making 25 knots, and was recovering her air group. At 12:47 hours, however, disaster struck Lexington, when a heavy explosion, caused by the ignition of gasoline vapors, rocked the ship. The flames raced through the ship, and further internal explosions tore the ship apart inside. Lexington battled for survival, but despite the valiant efforts of her crew, she had to be abandoned. Captain Frederick C. Sherman sadly ordered abandon ship at 17:07 hours. Her men went over the side in an orderly fashion, and were picked up by the cruisers and destroyers of the carrier's screen. Torpedoes fired by Phelps, DD-361, hastened the end of Lady Lex. As Yorktown and her consorts retired from Coral Sea to lick their wounds, the situation in the Pacific stood altered. The Japanese had won a tactical victory, inflicting comparatively heavy losses on the Allied force. But the Allies, in stemming the tide of Japan's conquest in the South and Southwest Pacific, had achieved a strategic victory. They had blunted the drive towards strategic Port Moresby and had saved the tenuous lifeline between America and Australia. Yorktown had not achieved her part in the victory without cost, but had suffered enough damage to cause experts to estimate that at least 3 months in a yard would be required to put her back in fighting trim. Unfortunately, there was little time for repairs, because Allied intelligence, most notably the cryptographic unit at Pearl Harbor, had gained enough information from decoded Japanese naval messages to estimate that the Japanese were on the threshold of a major operation aimed at the northeastern tip of the Hawaiian chain, 2 islets and a low coral atoll known as Midway. Thus armed with this intelligence, Admiral Nimitz began methodically planning Midway's defense, rushing all possible reinforcement in the way of men, planes, and guns to Midway. In addition, he began gathering his naval forces, comparatively meager as they were, to meet the enemy at sea. As part of those preparations, he recalled TF-16, Enterprise, and Hornet, CV-8, to Pearl Harbor for a quick replenishment. Yorktown, too, received orders to return to Hawaii, and she arrived at Pearl Harbor on 27 May. Miraculously, yard workers there, laboring around the clock, made enough repairs to enable the ship to put to sea. Her air group, for the most part experienced but weary, was augmented by planes and flyers from Saratoga, CV-3. Which was then headed for Hawaiian waters after a modernization on the west coast. Ready for battle, Yorktown sailed as a central ship of TF-17 on 30 May. Northeast of Midway, Yorktown, flying Rear Admiral Fletcher's flag, rendezvoused with TF-16 under Rear Admiral Raymond A. Spruance, and maintained a position 10 miles to the northward of the latter. Over the days that ensued, as the ships proceeded toward a date with destiny, few men realized that within the next few days the pivotal battle of the war in the Pacific would be fought. Patrols both from Midway itself and from the carriers proceeded apace during those early days in June. On the morning of the 4th, as dawn began to streak the eastern sky, Yorktown launched a 10-plane group of Dauntlesses from VB-5, which searched the northern semicircle for a distance of 100 miles, but found nothing. Meanwhile, PBYs flying from Midway had sighted the approaching Japanese and broadcast what turned out to be the alarm for the American forces defending the key atoll. Admiral Fletcher, in tactical command, ordered Admiral Spruance with TF-16 to locate the enemy carrier force and strike them as soon as they were found. Yorktown's search group returned at 08:30 hours, landing soon after the last of the 6-plane CAP had left the deck. When the last of the Dauntlesses had landed, a flight deck ballet took place in which the deck was spotted for the launch of the ship's attack group, 17 Dauntlesses from VB-3, 12 Devastators from VT-3, and 6 Wildcats from Fighting 3. Enterprise and Hornet, meanwhile, launched their attack groups. The torpedo planes from the 3 American flat tops located the Japanese carrier striking force but met disaster. Of the 41 planes from VT-8, VT-6, and VT-3, only 6 returned to Enterprise and Yorktown collectively.
none made it back to Hornet. The destruction of the torpedo planes, however, had served a purpose. The Japanese CAP had broken off their high-altitude cover for their carriers and had concentrated on the Devastators, flying low on the deck. The skies above were thus left open for Dauntlesses arriving from Yorktown and Enterprise. Virtually unopposed, the SBD dove to the attack. The results were spectacular. Yorktown's dive bombers pummeled Soryu, making three lethal hits with 1,000-pound bombs that turned the ship into a flaming inferno. Enterprise's planes, meanwhile, hit Akagi and Kaga, turning them too into wrecks within a very short time. The bombs from the Dauntlesses caught all of the Japanese carriers in the midst of refueling and rearming operations, and the combination of bombs and gasoline proved explosive and disastrous to the Japanese. Three Japanese carriers had been lost. A fourth, however, still roamed at large, Hiryu. Separated from her sisters, that ship had launched a striking force of 18 vows that soon located Yorktown. As soon as the attackers had been picked up on Yorktown's radar at about 1329 hours, she discontinued the fueling of her CAP fighters on deck and swiftly cleared for action. Her returning dive bombers were moved from the landing circle to open the area for anti-aircraft fire. The Dauntlesses were ordered aloft to form a CAP. An auxiliary gasoline tank of 800 gallons capacity was pushed over the carrier's fantail, eliminating one fire hazard. The crew drained fuel lines and closed and secured all compartments. All of Yorktown's fighters were vectored out to intercept the oncoming Japanese aircraft, and did so some 15 to 20 miles out. The Wildcats attacked vigorously, breaking up what appeared to be an organized attack by some 18 vows and 18 zeros. Planes were flying in every direction, wrote Captain Buckminster after the action, and many were falling in flames. Yorktown and her escorts went to full speed, and as the Japanese raiders attacked, began maneuvering radically. Intense anti-aircraft fire greeted the Vals and Kates as they approached their release points. Despite the barrage, though, three Vals scored hits. Two of them were shot down soon after releasing their bomb loads. The third went out of control just as his bomb left the rack. It tumbled in flight and hit just abaft two elevator on the starboard side, exploding on contact and blasting a hole about 10 feet square in the flight deck. Splinters from the exploding bomb decimated the crews of the two 1.1-inch gun mounts aft of the island and on the flight deck below. Fragments piercing the flight deck hit three planes on the hangar deck, starting fires. One of the aircraft, a Yorktown Dauntless, was fully fueled and carrying a 1,000-pound bomb. Prompt action by Lieutenant A.C. Emerson, the hangar deck officer, prevented a serious conflagration by releasing the sprinkler system and quickly extinguishing the fire. The second bomb to hit the ship came from the port side, pierced the flight deck, and exploded in the lower part of the funnel. It ruptured the uptakes for three boilers, disabled two boilers themselves, and extinguished the fires in five boilers. Smoke and gases began filling the fire rooms of six boilers. The men at number one boiler, however, remained at their post despite their danger and discomfort and kept its fire going, maintaining enough steam pressure to allow the auxiliary steam systems to function. A third bomb hit the carrier from the starboard side, pierced the side of number one elevator, and exploded on the fourth deck, starting a persistent fire in the rag storage space adjacent to the forward gasoline stowage and the magazines. The prior precaution of smothering the gasoline system with CO2 undoubtedly prevented the gasoline's igniting. While the ship recovered from the damage inflicted by the dive bombing attack, her speed dropped to 6 knots, and then, at 1440 hours, about 20 minutes after the bomb hit that had shut down most of the boilers, Yorktown slowed to a stop, dead in the water. At about 1540 hours, Yorktown prepared to get underway again, and at 1550 hours, the engine room force reported that they were ready to make 20 knots or better. The ship was not yet out of the fight. Simultaneously, with the fires controlled sufficiently to warrant the resumption of fueling operations, Yorktown began fueling the gasoline tanks to the fighters then on deck. Fueling had just commenced when the ship's radar picked up an incoming air group at a distance of 33 miles away. While the ship prepared for battle, again smothering gasoline systems and stopping the fueling of the planes on her flight deck, she vectored four of the six fighters of the CAP in the air to intercept the incoming raiders. Of the 10 fighters on board, 8 had as much as 23 gallons of fuel in their tanks. They accordingly were launched as the remaining pair of fighters of the CAP headed out to intercept the Japanese planes. At 1600 hours, Yorktown churned forward, making 20 knots. The fighters she had launched and vectored out to intercept had meanwhile made contact.
Yorktown received reports that the planes were Kate's. The Wildcats downed at least three of the attacking torpedo planes, but the rest began their approach in the teeth of a heavy anti-aircraft barrage from the carrier and her escorts. Yorktown maneuvered radically, avoiding at least two torpedoes before two fish tore into her port side within minutes of each other. The first hit at 1620 hours. The carrier had been mortally wounded. She lost power and went dead in the water with a jammed rudder and an increasing list to port. As the list progressed, Commander C.E. Aldrich, the damage control officer, reported from Central Station that without power, controlling the flooding looked impossible. The engineering officer, Lieutenant Commander J.F. Delaney, soon reported that all fires were out. All power was lost, and worse yet, it was impossible to correct the list. Faced with that situation, Captain Buckmaster ordered Aldrich, Delaney, and their men to secure and lay up on deck to put on life jackets. The list, meanwhile, continued to increase. When it reached 26 degrees, Buckmaster and Aldrich agreed that the ship's capsizing was only a matter of minutes. In order to save as many of the ship's company as possible, the captain wrote later, he ordered the ship to be abandoned. Over the minutes that ensued, the crew left ship, lowering the wounded to life rafts and striking out for the nearby destroyers and cruisers to be picked up by boats from those ships. After the evacuation of all wounded, the executive officer, Commander I.D. Wiltsey, left the ship down a line on the starboard side. Captain Buckmaster, meanwhile, toured the ship for one last time, inspecting her to see if any men remained. After finding no live personnel, Buckmaster lowered himself to the water by means of a line over the stern. By that point, water was lapping the port side of the hangar deck. Picked up by the destroyer Hammond, DD-412, Buckmaster was transferred to Astoria, CA-34, soon thereafter, and reported to Rear Admiral Fletcher, who had shifted his flag to the heavy cruiser after the first dive-bombing attack. The two men agreed that a salvage party should attempt to save the ship, since she had stubbornly remained afloat despite the heavy list and imminent danger of capsizing. Interestingly enough, while the efforts to save Yorktown had been proceeding apace, her planes were still in action, joining those from Enterprise in striking the last Japanese carrier, Hiru, late that afternoon. Taking four direct hits, the Japanese flat top was soon helpless. She was abandoned by her crew and left to drift out of control and manned only by her dead. Yorktown had been avenged. Yorktown, as it turned out, floated through the night. Two men were still alive on board her. One attracted attention by firing a machine gun that was heard by the sole attending destroyer, Hughes. The escort picked up the men, one of whom later died. Meanwhile, Buckmaster had selected 29 officers and 141 men to return to the ship in an attempt to save her. Five destroyers formed an anti-submarine screen while a salvage party boarded the listing carrier, the fire in the rag storage still smoldering on the morning of the 6th. Viru, AT-144, summoned from Pearl Harbor and Hermes Reef, soon commenced towing the ship. Progress, though, was painfully slow. Yorktown's repair party went on board with a carefully predetermined plan of action to be carried out by men from each department. Damage control, gunnery, air, engineering, navigation, communication, supply, and medical. To assist in the work, Lieutenant Commander Arnold E. True brought his ship Hammond alongside to starboard aft, furnishing pumps and electric power. By mid-afternoon, it looked as if the gamble to save the ship was paying off. The process of reducing topside weight was proceeding well. One 5-inch gun had been dropped over the side, and a second was ready to be cast loose. Planes had been pushed over the side. The submersible pumps, powered by electricity provided by Hammond, had pumped out considerable quantities of water from the engineering spaces. The efforts of the salvage crew had reduced the list about 2 degrees. Unbeknownst to Yorktown and the six nearby destroyers, the Japanese submarine I-158 had achieved a favorable firing position. Remarkably, but perhaps understandable in light of the debris and wreckage in the water in the vicinity, none of the destroyers picked up the approaching I-boat. Suddenly, at 15:36 hours, lookouts spotted a salvo of four torpedoes churning towards the ship from the starboard beam. Hammond went to general quarters, a 20mm gun going into action in an attempt to explode the fish in the water. One torpedo hit Hammond, her screws churning the water beneath her fantail as she tried to get underway, directly amidships and broke her back. The destroyer jackknifed and went down rapidly. Two torpedoes struck Yorktown just below the turn of the bilge at the after end of the island structure. The fourth torpedo passed just astern of the carrier. Approximately a minute after Hammond's stern disappeared beneath the waves, an explosion rumbled up from the depths,
possibly caused by the destroyer's depth charges going off. The blast killed many of Hammond's and a few of Yorktown's men who had been thrown into the water. The concussion battered the already damaged carrier's hull and caused tremendous shocks that carried away Yorktown's auxiliary generator, sent numerous fixtures from the hangar deck overhead crashing to the deck below, sheared rivets in the starboard leg of the foremast, and threw men in every direction, causing broken bones and several minor injuries. Prospects for immediate resumption of salvage work looked grim, since all destroyers immediately commenced searches for the enemy submarine, which escaped, and commenced rescuing men from Hammond and Yorktown. Captain Buckmaster decided to postpone further attempts at salvage until the following day. Vireo cut the tow line and doubled back to Yorktown to pick up survivors, taking on board many men of the salvage crew while picking up men from the water. The little ship endured a terrific pounding from the larger ship, but nevertheless stayed alongside to carry out a rescue mission. Later, while on board the tug, Captain Buckmaster conducted a burial service. Two officers and an enlisted man from Hammond were committed to the deep. The second attempt at salvage, however, would never be made. Throughout the night of the 6th and into the morning of the 7th, Yorktown remained stubbornly afloat. By 05:30 hours on the 7th, however, the men in the ships nearby noted that the carrier's list was rapidly increasing to port. As if tired, the Valiant Flattop turned over at 07:01 hours on her port side and sank in 3,000 fathoms of water, her battle flags flying. Yorktown, CV-5, earned 3 battle stars for her World War II service, two of them being for the significant part she had played in stopping Japanese expansion and turning the tide of war at Coral Sea and at Midway.

You have just heard an account of the USS Yorktown, an American naval ship engaged in the 1942 Battle of Midway. This is HistoryRadio.org.

0: How should the democracies deal with the dictatorships? Democracies and dictatorships. Town meeting tonight.
1: America's town meeting is on the air. Welcome once again to historic Town Hall in New York City and another frank and open discussion of a great world problem. I take pleasure at this time in presenting our moderator, Mr. George V. Denny, Jr., president of Town Hall and founder and director of America's Town Meeting of the Air. Mr. Denny.
2: Good evening, neighbors. The President of the United States this week reminded us that what America does or fails to do in the next few years has a far greater bearing and influence on the history of the human race for centuries to come than most of us who are here today can ever conceive. We are not only the largest and most powerful democracy in the whole world, but many other democracies look to us for leadership that world democracy may survive. The president then made it plain that he was not speaking of the external policies of the United States, but rather the necessity for maintaining successful democracy at home. In these weekly meetings, the Town Hall and the National Broadcasting Company are attempting to do their part to make democracy successful at home. Only through a frank and open discussion of all of our common problems can we hope to make our democracy successful. We are frequently reminded of our obligations to take an active part in politics and vote on Election Day. Well, if there's one thing worse than not voting at all, it is casting an uninformed and unintelligent vote. Democracy presupposes an honestly informed public opinion, and we share the President's conviction that the security and well-being of the American people can best be preserved by the democratic processes which have made this country strong and great. But we do not live in this world alone. None of us who listened to the progress of the European crisis by radio during those trying September days can fail to feel the closeness of these people to us. We live in a world where several hundred millions of our fellow human beings have delegated their sovereignty to a single leader or a small group in their desperate search for security. These totalitarian governments are efficient, militantly aggressive, and have set about the task of conducting their foreign policies by means of force or threat of force. In a world where modern science is welding closer and closer together every day, how will America meet this challenge to the very principles upon which this nation rests? Is it to America's interest to unite with the remaining democracies of the world to stop the westward march of totalitarianism? Or are American interests identical with the interests of the other democracies? Are our interests primarily in this hemisphere, or do they reach horizontally around the world as well? To a greater extent than we can possibly realize, our future depends upon our ability to find the right answers to these questions, and we must find them as a democracy. We are fortunate this evening in having as our speakers Mrs. Linda Littlejohn of Australia, a preeminent feminist and reality a citizen of the world, for so much of her time is spent living in foreign countries. Major George Fielding Elliott, formerly of the Military Intelligence Service and author of the new book, The Ramparts We Watch, and Mr. Quincy Howe, a distinguished editor and author of the much-discussed book, England Expects Every American to Do His Duty. And as a representative of our radio audience, Miss Marilyn Joslett, a 16-year-old high school girl who last year wrote four poems addressed to each speaker on our program of November 11th. I now take pleasure in presenting our first speaker, Mrs. Linda Littlejohn of Australia. Mrs. Littlejohn.
3: Now there are two interpretations to the word... Now there are two interpretations to the word deal. Do we mean deal in relation...

stations, naval and air bases, thus leaving you open to attack by Japan or any other power occupying these bases as a jumping-off spot. Major Elliot advocates isolation as much as possible, but a very powerful navy. Both, however, recommend trade with South America. And here you have definite German, Japanese, and Italian penetration and propagandizing. So in your dealings, you must come up against those interests. Thus, if you oppose them in any way, and you know how they word their demands, you are accused of acts of hostility. And so-called acts of hostility are then automatically construed as acts of hostility to the nation, be it Germany, Japan, or Italy. You simply cannot isolate yourselves, therefore, unless you confine your relations solely to the territory of the United States. And that is impossible, for your country cannot provide you with all essential raw materials. The defense of the Panama is vital to you, and the Panama adjoins South America. Major Elliot believes your navy would be enough to deter the dictatorships in South America. It has not been enough so far, and reports this week are far from encouraging. So why should he presume it will succeed if it has not done so already? Modern science, the linking of the world by air, has banished isolation whether we like it or not. We must face facts. Now, are we quite sure, however, that we believe in democracy? Or are we disillusioned about it? If not, what are we doing individually to prove our allegiance to it? I am afraid, mighty little. But each one replies, of course I believe in democracy, but what can I individually do about it? May I tell you? I will only have time for a couple of suggestions. To begin with, I should not recommend democracies to organize an official boycott of totalitarian states. Last sanctions failed, and we know why, but we cannot risk another failure. But we should educate our peoples so that no individual would wish to buy a single article coming from a totalitarian country, and then the importer would soon stop importing them. The country of origin must be marked on all goods so that we might select the goods of those countries who hold the same standards of the value of life and of truth and of justice as we do. That resolves itself into an individual, not a national effort. Anyhow, how can we have satisfactory trade agreements with a country which tells you that agreements made yesterday are not binding today? Or how can we deal with a country which organizes ruthless destruction of property and then demands that the insurance companies pay up, not to the persons who own the property, but to the ones who organize the destruction? These are not our business ethics. Secondly, I believe the democracies could send a polite note. Now, well, let us first send it to Hitler, as he's the arch-dictator, and it might run like this. Dear Mr. Hitler, recent events will cause us to take action which we would never have contemplated a few years ago. You are exiling in a penniless condition thousands of former German citizens. We are a nation still believing in decency, and we are endeavoring to find a safe home for many of these. To do this satisfactorily, we shall be obliged to return to you, they paying their own fare, which is your own technique, all those of German sympathy or German nationality whom we believe we can spare. These will include all members of the German Bund and all who belong to or even attend a German organization, and also all who, though they may have taken an oath of allegiance to a democracy, are abusing this honor and sheltering under its benefits while working against it. These are all down upon the list. They never will be missed. We cannot run the risk of that fatherly love which you bear for all your children, desiring to claim a piece of our land, or to set up a Nazi state within our democracy in order to protect your minorities. So take them now. We will get over the loss. Having attended to these matters, we will have begun to deal with the dictatorships. So let us now turn to the democracies. We read and we talk incessantly of the evils of dictatorships. But be quite assured of one thing. Democracy cannot live on the evils of another system. It must show strength of its own. When and how and where shall we find this strength? Is the task too great for our generation? Those who believe in democracy must realize that it is based on respect for the individual, that it offers the fullest measure of freedom to the individual to develop his maximum capacities for his eventual happiness and security. But it doesn't end there. Surely it is also to develop these capacities that each may to contribute to the fullest

to the eventual peace, prosperity, and progress of his country. We talk about liberty and freedom. Liberty and freedom for what? Liberty does not mean license. License for greed, selfishness, disorder, subversive propaganda, or unemployment. But liberty, it is to achieve the highest and finest that this and other great democracies can offer, but can only deliver if each realizes he is part of that whole. And so our great task is to create in our peoples a love of country, not a love of self, a love of service, and not a love of getting, so that under democracy we shall achieve voluntarily that great spirit of unity and service which dictatorships achieve by far less satisfactory methods. Are our present methods completely satisfactory for revitalizing democracy? I think not. We are anti-dictatorship without knowing how to breathe fresh life into democracy. And fresh life we must have. And so we must plan. We must know in detail what we hope to attain. I have never yet seen a detailed plan of organization for successful democracy. A business couldn't exist on such lack of organization and cooperation. So let us begin and bring the principles of business into the business of democracy. I have a few suggestions, but alas, my time is short, so I must leave them. But above all, the democracies must get together. Events move so rapidly today that there's no time when crises occur for the democracies to run around and find if there is any unity of policy, with the result that we buy peace on short-term leases at an ever-increasing price. I believe the day is coming when those who believe in moral sense and moral standards must be prepared to say so, must be prepared to take as great risks to preserve law and order as the dictatorships are prepared to take to destroy law and order. There is no common meeting ground between democracy and totalitarianism. To begin with, they have not the equivalent of words in their dictionaries such as are in ours, such words as honor, justice, truth, fair play, tolerance, pledged word. These are all missing from the totalitarian dictionaries. They were evidently burnt in the public square when some of the world's finest literature was destroyed there too. I feel there may be many listening tonight who, like myself, once were pacifists. For I am beginning to think we can no longer believe in peace at any price, for such tactics do not bring peace, but they bring war, with the advantage on the side of the aggressor. So let us have a planned democracy with definite aims and organization, which must also include a complete system of broadcasting to the world the truth and rebutting untruths. Democracies must have an ever-increasing unity with those who think alike in great things, a wholehearted cooperation of citizens who will realize that each is not an isolated individual merely with private interests of his own, but a member of a great system in which each has a definite place and function, and if need be, will pay the price of that faith. Thus alone can we build a democracy and automatically deal with dictatorships. But the main question is, are we as individuals great enough for a democracy? Let us not wait for a war to defend our country. Let us begin here and now and defend it in peace.

0: Thank you, Ms. Littlejohn. Now I take pleasure in presenting our second speaker, Major George Fielding Elliott, author of The Ramparts We Watch. Major Elliott.
1: In considering the attitude which a democracy such as ours must adopt toward the dictatorial governments which are advancing their fortunes so rapidly beyond the seas, I think it might be well, first of all, to examine certain fundamental conditions in which a dictatorship differs from a democracy in its relations with other nations. A dictator, being answerable to no parliament or Congress, in full possession of the public purse and the national resources, and immune from criticism, either in the press or otherwise within his own state, may take a very long view in foreign affairs. He may, to the accomplishment of his purposes, bring about a complete and complementary union between his diplomatic, financial, economic, and military policies, adapting each to the needs and exigencies of the others. Insofar as it is possible for a democracy, in any degree, to offset these advantages of a dictatorship, it may be done only by the support of an enlightened public opinion, which, appreciating the fundamental principles on which the security of the state is based, insist upon adherence to these principles by the government. Free governments are all but powerless to act in large matters of this kind without the support of such a public opinion. And it is therefore of the first importance, especially in times of danger, for our citizens to examine with attention the foreign and military policies of their nation and to determine the way in which its safety may best be assured. In so doing, I think that the responsibility of the citizen, as well as the government, begins, like charity, at home. If freedom is to remain alive in this world, in the face of the perils with which it is now beset, we Americans can make no greater contribution to that end than by making certain, first of all, that our own free institutions shall be preserved. Their defense may be in part political, in part economic, in part military, but to the others, military policy is fundamental, for we live, alas, in a world in which it has been made abundantly apparent that force still rules, and it is by the instruments of force that freedom must be preserved. Fortunately for our country, the conditions under which threats may be applied to us are essentially different from the conditions prevailing elsewhere. We are not within reach of bombing airplanes proceeding from the bases of any great power, nor do we have any land neighbors from whom we need fear invasion. We retain that privilege which for so long was Britain's and which was the key to her success as an imperial nation, the priceless privilege of first defending ourselves upon the sea. No armies can come to our shores, save as the troops and guns which compose them may be brought hither in ships. No great fleets of hostile airplanes may darken our skies and rain death and destruction upon our cities, save on the premise that an enemy first established in this hemisphere, within flying range of his objectives, a great air base, for which purpose, again, he must bring troops and planes in ships. It is therefore upon a navy powerful enough at all times to command those routes of maritime communications by which, and only by which, danger may come to us that our safety depends. This basic truth, which contains the key to our security, has also another fortunate bearing upon our status as a free nation. For it is possible to maintain a very large navy, complete in all things needful to it, both in peace and in war, without that regimentation and centralized control of every department of public and private life, of all business, labor, industry, and transportation, which a modern industrialized state must undergo, if either it is called upon to make the tremendous effort required to send vast armies overseas to fight on other continents, or is driven back to defend its own soil in a terrible war of resistance against an actual invader. For either of these purposes, the combined and coordinated efforts of every man, woman, and child must be at the disposal of the state if it is to attain victory in the one case or to survive in the other. Nothing less will serve the purpose. A free people, therefore, who permit themselves to be drawn into such a maelstrom of blood and fire must begin their task by strangling with their own hands the very liberty they are fighting to preserve. I think it may be safely asserted that there is growing among our own people an appreciation of their military position and of the importance of sea power to a free America in the years immediately before us. That those years are charged with menace, no man can deny. The power of Germany is rising fast on the continent of Europe. In Asia, Japan is engaged in a great struggle for the domination of the Chinese market and for the exploitation of Chinese sources of supply. These things are dire threats to the powers whose immediate and vital interests are thereby threatened. They are not, however, dire threats to this country, save as they exclude our foreign trade from markets to which hitherto it has had access. They cannot become true threats to us unless and until these areas of conquest in the new sense, of which the military is but the foundation upon which the remainder stands, until these areas extend to the Western Hemisphere. Such an effort, even in its beginnings, will rest entirely or almost entirely upon sea communications. While we dominate these, the only means by which we or our neighbors to the southward may be really threatened is in our hands. Let us make no mistake about the fact that the security of all the Americas is bound up with ours. Once let the bases of conquest be established, once let a secure foothold be found on American shores, north or south, for these new systems of integrated military, political, and economic aggression, and we have already thrown away half our advantages. This, in the physical sense, we may deal with by military power, and while that power is strong enough, and our will to use it resolute enough, we and our neighbors may live, if not in serenity, at least in security. But the subtler advances of the propagandist, which strike not at the bodies, but at the souls of men, which seek to weaken not their arms, but their wills, these also we must guard against. We are at this moment engaged in efforts to unite around us the countries of Latin America in a mutual defensive agreement by which the danger of one becomes the concern of all. And we do not fail to hear enraged voices from across the sea loudly proclaiming that this is but a device of what they are pleased to call American imperialism, seeking to dominate our neighbors under the plea of a danger which does not exist. There is, however, another form of propaganda which is not less dangerous to us, and in which many of our own people are unfortunately participating. And that is the propaganda which tells us that it is our duty to rescue distressed China, to bolster up threatened Britain and frightened France, to pour out our gold, and if need be, the blood of our young men, once more on the battlefields of the old world. It is here that we must remember the necessity for foreign policy to consider military exigency, for just as force underlies all diplomacy, so must diplomacy recognize the limitations of force. This country of ours, strong as it is, vaster as our resources, might easily waste that strength and drain those resources in so terrible and hopeless a struggle. Hopeless for the future, whatever its outcome, for when it was done, the victory gained, we should no longer be either strong or free. To resist the appeal of emotion and of sentiment is ever a difficult task for Americans. It will be even more difficult, perhaps, as time goes on. But resist we must, for every day that passes makes plainer that if freedom is to live, it is in our own land that she must find her citadel. Our liberties are not ours to throw away. They are a priceless heritage for which the blood of 5 generations of our people has been shed. We have no right to mortgage that heritage in the hopeless struggles of the old world. We have, on the contrary, the sacred duty of preserving it, of cherishing it, and of handing it on, unblemished, to those who shall come after us.
0: Thank you, Major Elliott. Now I take pleasure in presenting our third speaker, Mr. Quincy Howe, editor and author of that provocative book, England Expects Every American to Do His Duty. Mr. Howe.
2: Ladies and gentlemen, the creation of a common front of democratic nations against the dictatorships would destroy the national interests of the United States and betray American democracy. Consider the position of the United States in the Western Hemisphere, and you will see the utter nonsense of talking about a common front of democracies. Tomorrow at Lima, Secretary Hull will try to act the part of good neighbor toward about 20 Latin American governments, almost every one of them a dictatorship. There is to be no nonsense about a common front of democracies at Lima. The United States fears that overseas dictatorships are threatening the dictatorships of Latin America. It therefore prepares to support the New World dictatorships against the dictatorships of Europe and Asia. This makes good sense in terms of American business interest and in terms of national defense. The United States delegation at Lima is trying to increase our exports to Latin America. It is trying to make Latin America safe for North American investments. It does not propose to let any European or Asiatic power establish itself in the Western Hemisphere. In pursuit of these aims, the United States stands ready to crush any kind of opposition to the Latin American dictatorships, whether that opposition comes from a dictatorship overseas or whether that opposition comes from a domestic democratic government. England and France have followed exactly the same policy in Europe that the United States is following in Latin America. At the recent Munich conference, the two chief European democracies made a common front with the two chief European dictatorships against Czechoslovakia, against the Soviet Union, against the League of Nations. Britain and France have no more concern with making Europe safe for democracy than the United States has with making Latin America safe for democracy. British foreign policy and French foreign policy are governed by those same considerations of national interest that govern American foreign policy in the New World. But there is this difference between the national interests of the United States and the imperial interests of France and Great Britain. It is physically possible, as Major Elliott has shown tonight, to maintain American interests in the New World. It is physically impossible, as Major Elliott has also indicated, to maintain the overseas empires of Britain and France. Because Britain and France, but especially Great Britain, fear the loss of their empires, their propagandists invite the United States to defend democracy with them against the dictators. This appeal is 100% false. To begin with, the British Empire is no democracy. In the second place, every British government for the past 7 years, including the one in which Mr. Anthony Eden served for 2 years as Foreign Secretary, has consistently made common cause with the dictators and betrayed democracy every time it suited British imperial interests to do so. But an American has no more right to take an attitude of moral superiority toward Great Britain than an Englishman has to take an attitude of moral superiority toward the United States. The British Empire embodies many high ideals. It has borne the white man's burden and brought light to dark places. The United States also embodies high ideals, but they are different from the ideals embodied in the British Empire. American ideals have to do with developing a way of life on this continent. They have to do with equality, freedom, and democracy for all our people. We have not achieved all of our ideals, any more than the British Empire has achieved all of its ideals. But I can think of no more certain way of sacrificing American liberty, destroying American equality, and betraying American democracy than to enlist with the British Empire in behalf of a lost cause which is not even our own.

0: Thank you very much, Mr. Howe. We have to stop at exactly 10 o'clock to...
1: How much?
0: A minute and a half. To make a... To make a station break. The next speaker on the program is Miss Marilyn Joslett, a 16-year-old high school junior in the University of Chicago High School, who did as an assignment, listened to the town meeting of the air last November, and wrote four poems addressed to each of the four speakers on the program, America and the European Situation. I wish we had time to hear her read those poems tonight, but we've asked her to come and present a condensation of those poems in a five-minute address, which she will give to you just after 10 o'clock. Major Elliott, incidentally, was one of the speakers on that particular program, and he took his ribbing in perfectly good grace. As all town hall speakers do, I think you will agree tonight that nobody pulled their punches, and nobody's going to pull their punches in the question period. The only rules we have here at Town Hall is that all questions should be pertinent and not impertinent, and should be on the subject, and should be that we should conduct our affairs as gentlemen.
2: America's Town Meeting of the Air, held in Town Hall in New York City.

0: Back in Town Hall in New York City, this is your moderator, George V. Denny, Jr. We've just heard three talks on the subject, How Should Democracies Deal with the Dictatorships, by Mrs. Linda Littlejohn, Major George Fielding Elliott, and Mr. Quincy Howe. And now I have the pleasure of presenting the first representative of our radio audience to appear on our program this season, Miss Marilyn Joslett of the University of Chicago High School. Miss Joslett.
1: To answer a question which the most astute statesmen of the day are puzzling over is far too imposing a task for anyone so young and unversed in political affairs as I. The most I can hope to do is to suggest a few ideas which have occurred to me as possible steps in the solution of the problems we are facing. From the beginning of all time, men have seen that to work together was of the most benefit to everyone. Primitive men first formed little cooperative groups, families. As the world grew more and more civilized, larger and more complex groups developed. The tribe, the clan, the town, the city, and finally, the nation. Cooperation between the nations of the world, then, is the next step in civilization. Germany and Nazism, Italy and Fascism, Russia and Communism have won the World War, and it's taken us until now to realize it. If these terrifying victors had not arisen from the crushing effects of the war, we might have said, I am my brother's keeper. Let the world as one cast its swords into plowshares and its spears into pruning hooks, and let there be war no more. But nations once sane have grown mad, crazed by chaos and the desire for power, and the difficulty of cooperation with them presents itself as a formidable barrier to the democracies. Hitler, of course, is his brother's keeper. He keeps his brother quite safely tucked away in a concentration camp. And by no stretch of the imagination can we believe that Mussolini would consent to have his swords cast into plowshares. If cooperation, then, is so difficult, how are we to realize it? The first requirement for a nation or group of nations who want to bring someone to their views is to agree upon just what those views are. In each country by itself, as Carl Sandburg said in The People, Yes, the poor hate the rich hate the poor, the South hates the North, the West hates the East, the workers hate their bosses, the bosses hate their workers, the country hates the towns hate the country. We are a house divided against itself. We are millions of hands raised against each other. We must be millions of hands clasped in the desire of a common object. Peace and justice for all the nations of the world. We must be a million voices chanting in perfect unison, Have we not all one Father? Hath not one God created us all? And when our country speaks with one voice, let her speak first to the countries who will be her compatriots in the proposal for cooperation with the dictatorships. It is most important to the future of the entire world that America, England, France, and the smaller democracies be in perfect accord with one another, have perfect confidence in one another. It not only strengthens the morale of each country to have the backing of each other, but it will prove highly persuasive to the objects of our disapproval. Then, of course, we must make some sort of proposal to the dictatorships. A proposal of cooperation presupposes the participation of two parties. To say that we must cooperate means not that we are to give, nor either that we are to receive, but that we are to expect just recompense for what we offer. We can give food to those who hunger for food. They must give peace and security to us who hunger for peace and security. And so I believe that if the democracies should make a fair proposal to the dictatorships, reinforce their stand with the strong arm of a united front, the dictators would listen. Unison and determination are the most effective tools with which the democracies can deal with the dictatorships. It may in time let us help the world to realize that two countries with two flags are nevertheless one land, one blood, one people, and the earth belongs to the family of man.

0: I think your applause seems to say that if we are as fortunate in selecting other representatives of our radio audience as we were this time, we'll be fortunate indeed. And if you want to read those four poems that this young lady wrote, they are contained in the first volume of Town Meeting this year, the Bulletin of America's Town Meeting of the Air. Now we're ready for the questions. Please rise, state the name of the person to whom your question is directed. Question, please. Major Elliott.
1: If dictatorship should get by peaceful methods, improvement of their peoples, and widening the opportunities, couldn't we hope that we could avoid war altogether as well as the armament race and finally the disappearance of dictatorships themselves?
2: Yes, if the dictatorships were proceeding by peaceful methods, but that has not been their record so far. Unfortunately, we have to, as Al Smith says, look at the record in order to judge where we're going.
0: Question right here. Ms.
3: Littlejohn.
0: You
3: spoke very passionately of the dictionary of the democracies using one word, pledge word.
4: Yes.
3: What happened to the pledge word of England and France in regard to Czechoslovakia?
4: With regard to Czechoslovakia, Britain had no pledged word to Czechoslovakia whatsoever. She had a pledged word to support France. France refused to stand by Czechoslovakia, and Great Britain had therefore was completely absolved. She never had any pledge or any treaty with Czechoslovakia.
0: The balcony.
5: Mr. Howe. In the countries of Europe, including Russia, prior to communism, those countries were generally classified as democracies, the two-party system. Communism, socialism, and labor groups formed together and gave us communism under Stalin in Russia. They are trying to force their way into Italy through a three-party system likewise, the same in Germany, same in France, the same in France under Leon Blum, the same in England under the labor groups. Isn't it the only way that we can stop the same thing from coming around here by having a constitutional amendment to prevent or eliminate the possibilities of a three-party system here, the same as we had under Roosevelt when we got the labor groups and the democracy joined together to give us the New Deal?
0: All right, how can we prevent a three-party system in this country that might degenerate into communism or fascism, I think is the point that the gentleman's raising?
6: It is exactly the kind of suppression of 3, 4, 5, or 10-party movements that the speaker indicates, which is the surest method of encouraging the growth of dictatorial tendencies inside this country. Next question.
3: Mr. Howe. You have spoken of dictatorships in Latin America. I would like to know on what basis of personal knowledge, such as life in the Latin American nation, you speak of these governments as dictatorships. I think the answer would be enlightening to the audience, inasmuch as you speak of Latin American democracies in the same breath as European dictatorships.
6: I speak of Latin American dictatorships as being not in the same classification with the North American democracy. The Latin American dictatorships are not like the old world dictatorships. I would refer you, unfortunately, I have not been to Latin America. I have not been to many places that I have talked about, in common with a good many other people who do a good deal of talking. I would refer you to an article I just read in the current New Republic by Catherine Carr, who went down to Latin America conducting a survey for Fortune magazine, in which she indicates very clearly the distinction, A, between the democracies of North America and the dictatorships there, and B, between the dictatorships of Latin America, which are feudal, old-fashioned dictatorships based on an agrarian system, a land-owning system, and the dictatorships of the old world, which are based primarily on finance capital and now on a middle class in revolt. The two systems are quite different. My whole point is that it is not ideological resemblances that determine national interest. It is the interests of the people, their geography, their technology, and so on. Those are the bases of a sound national policy, not ideological considerations.
0: Thank you. Major Elliott.
7: What can a big navy do against the sandbag methods used so successfully against Austria and Czechoslovakia? And where was the French Maginot Line and the British Navy when Munich rolled around?
2: I don't think that the sandbag methods applied against Austria and Czechoslovakia by a nation which has merely to step across a frontier are comparable with the methods to be applied against a nation like ours when it is a matter of covering from 3 to 8,000 miles of sea before you can get within reach to swing your sandbag. I think there is a definite difference there to be noted. As far as the Maginot Line is concerned, or the British Navy, the question was one which had other than military considerations, but it is well to note that all of the centers of France and Britain were easily within reach of the German air power, and that those governments had, in the military sense, to consider the possibility of their cities being immediately bombed, the blood of their women and children flowing immediately in their streets, which we do not, fortunately, have to consider.
8: This question for Mrs. Littlejohn. Mrs. Littlejohn, you stated England had no obligation to Czechoslovakia.
9: I did.
8: If England had no obligation to Czechoslovakia, why was Mr. Chamberlain in such a hurry to appease the demands of Mr. Hitler?
4: Chamberlain was not...
6: Yes, Ms. Littlejohn.
4: Chamberlain was not, probably he was in a hurry to please the demands of Mr. Hitler because the democracies have no unified policy. Also because he knew Czechoslovakia had been made in America and handed into Europe. And France had promised to look after Czechoslovakia, as I have just said, and she failed in that. And Chamberlain was most anxious that we should not have a repetition of the World War if it could possibly avoid it, probably seeing in the long run that eventually even you people would have been brought into it. And we had no desire to have you or our people completely merged.
6: Last row on the balcony, yes?
3: Mr. Howe, I'd like to ask Mr. Howe for a few more constructive comments. Just what would he do if he were in Mr. Hull's shoes down there at Lehman?
6: Are you asking him a question or asking him to make a speech? Mr. Howe, will you just comment on what you would do if you were in Mr. Hull's shoes down at Lehman?
10: I think I should do exactly what I think Mr. Hull is going to do. Good.
6: Question about... All right, quiet, please. Quiet.
3: Mrs. Littlejohn. If the democracies should stand together, which great nations would you consider the democracies? And especially, would you consider the Madrid government one of the democracies?
9: Would I consider
6: what great nations would you consider democracies if democracies should stand together, and would you consider the Madrid government a democracy?
4: I don't consider there's any really, when you're in the middle of a war, I shall put it this way, you can't really be conducting a very stable government, especially as that government has never really had a time to function in peace. But I would class as the nearest that we have ever got to a democracy, because we haven't yet in any country got a perfect democracy. The nearest I would class would still be America, Great Britain, and France. But France is in such a disordered state that she is in danger of probably losing hers too. Therefore, it's all the more essential, as I said in my speech, that we should get quickly together and decide what is a plan for democracy, so that we know what we are going for. The dictatorships know exactly what they're going for. But the question is, do we know in everything, housing, unemployment, security in old age, national defense, have we got everything set out how to achieve it under a democracy? No, we have not.
6: Major Elliott.
11: Do you believe that docile democracies and ruthless dictatorships can live side by side?
6: Do you believe that docile democracies and ruthless dictatorships can live side by side?
2: Well, I wouldn't say that I am very much in favor of docile democracies in the present world. In fact, I'm rather in favor of hard-boiled democracies. I don't think that the lion and the lamb can lie down forever together, and I prefer not to be a lamb.
10: The lady.
4: Mrs. Littlejohn.
10: Mrs. Littlejohn.
4: Don't you think the fascist arguments that they must rob their neighbors because of their own lack of resources is answered partly by countries like Sweden and Finland, who also have very limited resources, but by their own social and economic reforms have raised their people's standards of living peacefully above those of Germany?
9: I definitely think they are answered, but it's very much easier, of course, for a country like Sweden and Norway and the Scandinavian countries, which have had, at any rate for many years, a fairly peaceful existence and are a highly educated people. It is very much easier for them to handle the situation now and to foresee the future than it is for a country which has got into such a state as the dictatorships have got into. But naturally, I do think we can all look to the Scandinavian countries as the ideal democracies of Europe.
10: Thank you. Yes, sir.
12: Major
10: Elliott.
5: What would you consider the most effective means of protection for our nation? A very strong naval force or aeroplanes or both?
2: A very strong naval force, indeed. One amply superior to any possible concentration against it in either ocean. I don't think we need a two-ocean navy because we have a very short line of communications between those oceans.
5: And the aeroplanes?
2: And, of course, such a navy as a part of the fleet has a proper air force. Then the Army needs an adequate air force for the defense of our own territory and especially of the bases of the fleet and of such outlying positions as Panama and Hawaii, which must be very strongly defended indeed. You have to have an Army Air Force for that purpose.
5: The Panama Canal Zone.
2: Yes, of course. The Panama Canal Zone is vital to us and must be strongly defended. It is now quite strongly defended and will be more so, I think, within the very near future.
10: Thank you. Next question. No, the gentleman on the end.
13: Miss Jocelyn.
10: Miss Jocelyn.
13: Do you favor gatherings of youth like the recent World Youth Congress at Vassar in order to make an attempt to blot out dictatorships?
14: I don't know anything about that, so I don't know.
10: Good. That's the beginning of wisdom. I don't know. Yes? Over here.
15: Mr. Howe.
10: Mr. Howe.
15: I'd like to ask Mr. Howe, what is his definition of democracy?
10: Uh-oh. What's your definition of democracy, Mr. Howe? Have you got one just like that?
6: Just like that, no. But I would say offhand, it was a capitalistic system in which there was a free ballot for everybody, regardless of age, religion, or sex. I think that that is the main thing, and that through that free ballot, the government, the effective government, is instituted. It seems to me it's a capitalist system plus a free ballot with no property or other qualifications. Where is it, my lady? Yes, lady here.
16: Major Elliott.
10: Major Elliott.
16: You spoke of something sacred bequeathed to this nation and to be passed on. And with the last answer to the previous question and another speaker saying that communism, fascism, and Nazism had won the last war and we were part of it, and this is essentially a Christian nation, what is the challenge to Christians all over the world?
10: Uh-oh.
2: Well, I think that is rather a difficult question.
10: Now, let me tell her that that will be answered in a later broadcast when we discuss the subject, how should religion deal with totalitarianism? I think that's the tentative title of a subject to be discussed on this program later. Let's hold that for next time. The man there in the box, right here. Yes?
17: What are, in his opinion,
10: what are what?
17: In his opinion, the reasons that brought about fascism in Italy and Nazism in Germany? And are the same reasons?
10: But one question at a time. What are your reasons? Why do you feel
12: What was the cause of Nazism
10: in Germany and fascism in Italy? I think it was substantially the same in both countries, that there had been a certain amount of radical activity, which in both countries was not on the increase at the time that the fascist powers came in. Rather, it was on the decrease, and that the certain powerful groups inside those countries, rich people of one kind or another, got together and financed a movement against any kind of extension of the democratic system somewhere along the lines that I was indicating a little while ago. That is, really free parties and free vote and that sort of thing. And that what finally happened was, having started this movement, having created this movement, it got totally out of hand. It was based on a middle class which had revolutionary potentialities that no one had foreseen, and that middle class proceeded to take charge of the revolution, of the movement, of whatever you choose to call it, and made of this thing which was simply meant to keep out not communism, not socialism, but just a rather liberal democracy, it made a Frankenstein monster worse than the thing that it originally hoped to prevent. Major Elliott.
15: Major Elliott, you seem to be willing to face the consequences of abandoning the bulk of America's foreign trade for the safety of isolation. Wouldn't such a course involve all the government controls necessary to economic self-sufficiency that you're trying to avoid?
2: No, I didn't say I was in favor of abandoning the bulk of America's foreign trade at all. I don't see how you can possibly read such a statement into what I said. I'm afraid there are cross purposes there. I merely said that I thought we ought to have a very strong navy and be prepared to defend ourselves. I did not say that I was willing to abandon the bulk of our foreign trade.
10: Question here.
18: Mrs. Littlejohn.
10: Mrs. Littlejohn.
18: Mrs. Littlejohn, do you think it was Chamberlain's good feeling toward us which has made his cabinet consistently revoke his war debt each time that he's been in power?
4: Mr. Denny doesn't wish me to answer, but I'm perfectly prepared to answer. I think the war debt question is a disastrous one, and I think it would be a very good thing and promote very much better feeling if we could come to some terms to settle it by a lump sum.
10: No, I'm sorry. The gentleman back of you will take it.
19: I would like to point out to Mr. Howe...
10: No, you're going to ask him a question, aren't you?
19: What is the definition of democracy? Democracy, can he logically hold either the United States, with several of its poll states having poll taxes, or England, or rather the British Empire, with the dominion or province of India, with 215 million people without a vote, and France, with her some 80 million of colonials, can logically be called a democracy?
10: As I endeavored to make clear in my talk, I do not consider that the British and the French empires are democracies in any sense of the word whatsoever. Furthermore, I would agree with Mrs. Littlejohn in this one respect, that there is no such thing as a perfect democracy anywhere. Of course we haven't got a perfect democracy in this country. In fact, again, I tried to make that clear by saying it in exactly those words in my speech. The back row of the balcony.
13: Major Elliott.
10: Back row.
13: Mrs. Elliott.
10: Mrs. Yeah? All right.
13: Mrs. Littlejohn, I believe you are in Australia. Well, last week at home, I had the occasion to listen to the ex-premier von Zeeland. He came over here with a new economic plan for world peace.
10: Question?
13: He also said we. Now, by we. Now, just one more point there. You claim that we should settle a lump sum and some debt or other. Just didn't get me right here. Now, I believe we have 65% of the gold. It seems you people come from the other side and always say we with our money. I wonder how you figure that out.
10: No. What she said was that we should have paid us, you know. We meaning England. I'm afraid that's a misunderstanding. Now the gentleman in front. All right.
20: Major Elliott.
10: To who?
20: Major Elliott.
10: Major Elliott.
20: You said that our greatest thing to do is defense for our shores with our navy. Isn't it more important that we defend ourselves so that the people in this country won't want a dictatorship through by delegating that to some person in the country by means of our democracy.
2: I don't quite understand your question.
20: Isn't it more important that conditions are made such in this country that the people won't want a dictatorship? Isn't that more to be feared than invasion from a dictatorship?
2: Yes. Well,
0: internal improvement rather than external defense is the essence of his question.
2: Well, I think you need both. And I know something about external defense, but internal improvement has a great many ramifications which I'm afraid that a soldier isn't competent to deal with. In fact, that's one reason why we have a democracy, so that soldiers won't deal with those things.
0: Before our time is up, several of you have asked for definitions of democracy. I'm going to read a definition of democracy and one of dictatorship that is contained in our handbook for discussion leaders, if I have time, before our time is up. Democracy is a constitutional form of government with a system of checks and balances, parliamentary assembly, popular suffrage, periodic election, and a Bill of Rights. It is based upon respect for the individual, and while adhering to the principle of majority rule as a fundamental tenet of democracy, the rights of minorities to full privilege of citizenship are not abridged under this form of government. It is the aim of democracy to give the fullest measure of freedom to the individual to develop his maximum capacities, so long as this development does not interfere with the welfare and rights of others. Now underscored, democracy presupposes a system of universal education and the dissemination of unbiased news and information on a basis which will permit of an honestly informed public opinion. And I call your attention to the fact that without that last provision, you can have all the trappings of democracy, you can have universal suffrage and all those things, but without that last provision, we cannot have democracy. And now we've enjoyed democracy for an hour, and we must yield to the dictatorship of the clock. But, of course, this means that all of you who are members of town meeting discussion groups throughout the country may now have your turn to discuss this subject. Each week we receive word from new groups, large and small, formal and informal, who are using the town meeting as a basis for their discussions. We are anxious to hear from all of these groups and to know whether or not you're a member of our advisory service, what you're doing, and how your program is conducted. Remember, we do not organize discussion groups. We simply place at their disposal many helpful discussion materials for the cost of providing and mailing them. And this includes the thrilling news story of America's Town Meeting of the Air and Town Hall called Town Meeting Comes to Town, a book written by two eminent American educators, Dr. and Mrs. Harry A. Overstreet. And now, Mr. Cross, will you tell us about the program for next week? Mr. Cross.
12: 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The question is, what is America's greatest need today? The speakers, Dr. Will Durant, Dr. Ralph W. Sockman, Dr. Gerald L. Wendt, and Professor William Lyons Phelps. A bulletin prepared by Columbia University Press called Town Meeting, containing all the speeches, questions, and answers, and a special section devoted to listeners' opinions, will be available at a nominal charge of 10 cents, or the entire series of 26 broadcasts may be subscribed for now and received weekly at a cost of $2.50. 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

0: This is the 25th broadcast in the series America Looks Abroad, presented by the officers and staff members of the Foreign Policy Association. This nonpartisan organization, open to all who are interested in American foreign policy, offers accurate information on current international events. In the world of today, foreign affairs are your affairs. Both Europe and America are striving to assess the full consequences of the German victory in Norway. Mr. David H. Popper, Research Associate of the Foreign Policy Association, will discuss the Norwegian campaign, its lessons and effects. Mr. Popper.
1: Good afternoon. The first phase in the Norwegian campaign, and possibly the last, has ended in a serious defeat for the Allies. The eyes of the world are now turning toward London, where on Tuesday and Wednesday of this week, the British Parliament will debate the responsibility of the Chamberlain government for the Allied reverses. Ugly rumors are circulating of dissension within the British government and between British and French leaders. British critics of the Chamberlain government recall with some bitterness Prime Minister Chamberlain's recent proclamation that the Nazis had missed the bus, and the statement of Sir Edmund Ironside, British Army Chief, that the Allies had now turned the corner. The critics are denouncing what they call faulty, feeble, and foolish leadership, and are asking for a government shakeup to produce speed and direction and decision and drive. Unfavorable comparisons are being drawn between the relatively youthful government which steered Britain to victory in 1918 and the older men who rule Britain today, men whom their opponents accuse of a tendency to keep on muddling through in traditional British style when muddling through will no longer suffice. A real national coalition government may possibly replace the Chamberlain cabinet if it falls next week, but that is considered unlikely. The grip of the Conservative Party machine is still extremely strong, and its chiefs have been in office so long that no alternative group of leaders of proved experience and ability seems visible. Another cabinet reshuffle, therefore, seems more probable, perhaps by formation of a small cabinet, free of departmental routine, free to devote all its energies to broad questions of war policy. Whether such an arrangement would galvanize British forces, producing the drive and imagination necessary for victory, remains to be seen. The experience of the Allied Expeditionary Force in southern Norway will go down in history as an unfortunate chapter in British military annals. Just as in the case of the Gallipoli campaign of 1915, Britain has not struck forcefully enough or rapidly enough to win and hold its objective. In one sense, the Norwegian expedition is not nearly so disastrous as Britain's attempt to force the Dardanelles in the last war. The number of men and ships involved is by no means as large, and once success seemed impossible, the whole venture was rapidly liquidated, while the operations at Gallipoli dragged themselves out for many months. But although the attack on the Straits failed in 1915, it did disorganize the German plan of attack in Western Europe and gave the Allies a further opportunity to consolidate their positions in France. Today, on the other hand, the German plan of campaign can continue unimpeded. The Nazi base in Norway may conceivably prove to be a dagger pointed at the heart of England. Mr. Chamberlain tells us that British and French troops landed in the Trondheim region between April 14th and 19th. Some of them advanced 130 miles inland, as far as Lillehammer, in a move to join with the Norwegians and check the German advance. But without suitable artillery, tanks, or air support, the Allied forces simply could not meet the onrushing Germans on equal terms. By last Friday, all Allied troops had been forced back to their landing points on the coast and had been evacuated. Little remained of the confident predictions of Winston Churchill, First Lord of the British Admiralty, on April 11th when he proclaimed that British sea power would cut communications between Germany and Norway and permit the Allies to drain Hitler's strength in a long Norwegian campaign. The accounts of how the end came differ greatly. According to the Germans, the British broke into headlong flight.

still in German hands, although the position of the Nazis there, cut off as they are from German support, except to a limited extent by air, is anything but encouraging. It seems quite likely that the Allied command may now seek to annihilate the defenders of Narvik, so that the British government can face its critics in Parliament on Tuesday with at least one victory to its credit. For the present, however, the situation at Narvik is not of great strategic significance. It is important to cast up the balance sheet of the southern Norwegian adventure. In the first place, the Germans, by their victory, have gained a strategic success which it is difficult to overestimate. Now that the disheartened Norwegian troops left in central Norway have concluded an armistice with the Germans, it will not even be necessary to mop up the richest section of the country as far north as Namsos. We may expect that the Nazis are already bringing in equipment to set up a formidable air and submarine base on the western Norwegian coast. Scapa Flow, Britain's great home fleet station, is within easy bombing range, only some 300 miles away, and all the north of Scotland is open to German air attack. Starting from Norwegian bases, German submarines and light surface vessels will find it much easier than ever before to elude the British blockade in the North Atlantic. Second, German military operations have again been marked by that superb timing and coordination which brought them rapid victory in the Polish campaign. More than anyone else, the Germans recognize the value of speed in modern war. It is quite apparent that throughout the Norwegian episode, they have kept the initiative in their own hands. Third, Germany's confidence in the value of its aviation as a check to British sea power has proved well-founded. In spite of all that the British Navy, and the British Air Force, for that matter, were able to do, the Nazis succeeded in taking over and using Norwegian air bases. What port facilities there were in Namsos and Aldalsnes were blasted into ruin, while the Allies never succeeded in applying concentrated air power against their opponent. We should note that the British chose not to risk the capital ship strength of their navy in a great assault on Trondheim Fjord from the sea. This may indicate that they have serious doubts about the ability of sea power to make itself felt against opposing land and air power in close quarters. The Nazis, boasting that they have sunk a British battleship and over 50,000 tons of British naval vessels in a single day, are exulting in what they term a crushing demonstration of the supremacy of their own type of air war. The German report of the sinking of British ships must be accepted with caution. The British call it fantastic, and it may be designed for its effect on Mussolini. But if air power becomes predominant in the North Sea, is it not equally decisive in the narrow waters of the Mediterranean? Mussolini may well be encouraged to believe that if destructive infighting should break out in the Mediterranean between Italy and the Allies, his bombing squadrons could deal as decisive a blow there as the Nazis have done in the North. Only an extreme enthusiast would maintain that naval strength has been definitely and finally eliminated as a vital factor in European war. But certainly, its effectiveness in operations close to shore is now strikingly limited. Finally, the indirect effects of the Nazi triumph may be even more important than their military aspect. German prestige has reached a new high among the neutrals of Europe. Hitler's reputation for invincibility is growing with tremendous speed. The Swedes, outflanked by German military forces in Norway, have no choice but to gear their economy closely to that of Germany. They will be forced to tax their production and transport facilities to the utmost, to meet the German demand for iron ore and possibly for armaments as well. In southeastern Europe, too, the fear of Germany is growing. The small states of that area may be more inclined than ever to furnish all the supplies the Nazis demand to avoid the tragedy of a German invasion. So much for the assets gained by Germany in the Norwegian campaign. What of the Allies? Prime Minister Chamberlain, in his explanation to Parliament, minimized the extent of the Allied defeat. He said he was satisfied that the balance of advantage up to the present lay with the British and French forces. The conquest of southern Norway had been delayed. The iron ore route from Narvik had been cut off. German losses had been very heavy. German naval strength had been smashed. And, if Britain had not achieved its objective, neither had the Germans achieved theirs. But British as well as neutral observers are not entirely satisfied with these explanations. Mr. Chamberlain admitted that troops had been prepared for a Scandinavian expeditionary force for Finland some 3 months ago. He said the British had known for many months that German troops were practicing embarkation.

0: detection and landing operations in the Baltic. Observers ask, then, why the British government dispersed the Finnish expeditionary force, so that only a hasty, ill-prepared operation could be undertaken when the Germans struck. They are asking whether the destruction of German naval power is really very important, since Germany means to win this war on land and in the air, and not on the sea. They wonder when the gap between the Allied and German air strength is going to be closed, so that the two sides can meet on an even basis. Most important of all, they note that the British have again done too little and done it too late. What is most discouraging about the Norwegian affair is the impression of irresolution, timidity, inertia, and divided councils among the Allied leaderships. Nothing could be more destructive to Allied morale. This will be the keynote of the attack on the Chamberlain government in Parliament Tuesday. No one can find encouragement in Mr. Chamberlain's statement last Thursday that British forces could not be diverted to Norway or elsewhere because the Germans might then attack in any one of a number of other theaters of war. Significantly enough, Mr. Chamberlain even referred to the possibility of a lightning swoop on England itself by the Germans. We have only to remember that there has been no foreign invasion of England since the year 1066 to appreciate how quickly Britain's sense of security is dwindling under the rapid succession of Nazi hammered blows. Not that a direct attack on England is an immediate possibility, but Mr. Chamberlain's attitude seems to indicate that the Allies are merely waiting for the Nazis to strike the next blow. As a rule, victory cannot be won in this way. Most military men are agreed that the Allies must take the initiative, whatever its risks, to bring the war to a successful conclusion. Men will differ, of course, on the question of the proper moment and the proper place to attack. But as each Nazi advance opens up a new Allied flank, the difficulties of Allied attack become greater, and the Nazis improve their position for striking a really decisive blow at the Allies. No one realizes this more keenly than Mussolini, whose renewed defiance of the Allies seems a direct consequence of events in Norway. At this distance, we cannot tell whether Italy believes the time is approaching to enter the war on Germany's side, or whether it is simply trying to win concessions by means of threats. In any case, it is obvious that Washington regards the situation in the Mediterranean as extremely serious. Our administration, just as it did before the war, is applying pressure on Mussolini to prevent hostilities from spreading. Ambassador Phillips in Rome and President Roosevelt in Washington are probably telling the Italians that war would involve great risks for Italy, since American shipping would be barred from the Mediterranean and the United States could not be left out of account as a potential belligerent. Possibly American diplomacy is reinforcing British diplomacy in this connection. What our officials have to say will scarcely come as news to the Italian Foreign Office, but it may exercise a certain restraining influence upon them. They are not likely to enter the struggle unless they are convinced that Germany can win a quick and complete victory. Italy's entrance into the war would confront the Allies with new military problems of great magnitude. Together with the Norwegian situation, the Mediterranean and Balkan tangles would represent a constant threat to far-flung Allied forces, from the Orkney Islands north of Scotland all the way to Palestine and to Syria. The outlook for the Allies is much darker than it was a month ago, but it is by no means hopeless. Operations in distant regions are effective, but a preponderance of military opinion would probably still agree that the war will, in the end, have to be won or lost on the Western Front. Here the bulk of the Allied forces have been concentrated. Here, in particular, is the splendidly trained and prepared French army, backed by a nation which so far seems much more determined about the prosecution of this war than the British. No one can say whether Hitler means to strike at France or the Low Countries before winter comes, or whether the Allies are considering countermeasures in other areas, such as the Balkans, but there is reason to believe that on the vital Western Front, the Allies will not be caught napping, nor will their movements there be timid or indecisive.
1: Mr. David H. Popper, Research Associate of the Foreign Policy Association, was today's speaker in the America Looks Abroad series. If you would like a free copy of this talk, send your request to the Foreign Policy Association, number 8, West 40th Street, New York City. We invite you to tune in next Sunday to hear another speaker in the series America Looks Abroad.
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0: Westinghouse Broadcasting Company brings you The Sound of War, the actual sound record of World War II, 2,191 days from the time Hitler's Panzer divisions moved across the Polish borders to the ceremony of the Japanese surrender aboard the United States battleship Missouri in Tokyo Bay. World War II, the most terrible period of death and destruction in the long history of man. World War II, a drama preserved for all time through the medium of radio, an era never to be forgotten.
1: I speak to you for the first time as Prime Minister in a solemn hour.
2: Tonight,
1: for the life of
2: the Battle of Britain,
1: of our empire, of our allies, and above all, of the cause of freedom. A tremendous battle is raging in France and Flanders. The Germans, by a remarkable combination of air bombing and heavily armored tanks, have broken through the French defenses north of the Maginot Line, and strong columns of their armored vehicles are ravaging the open country, which for the first day or two was without defenders. We have differed and quarreled in the past, but now one bond unites us all: to wage war until victory is won, and never to surrender ourselves to servitude and shame, whatever the cost and the agony may be. If this is one of the most awe-striking periods in the long history of France and Britain, it is also, beyond doubt, the most sublime. Behind them, behind us, behind the armies and fleets of Britain and France, gather a group of shattered states and bludgeoned races: the Czechs, the Poles, the Norwegians, the Danes, the Dutch, the Belgians, upon all of whom the long night of barbarism will descend, unbroken even by a star of hope, unless we conquer, as conquer we must, as conquer we shall.
2: It is July 10th, 1940. The war in Europe has reached an unbelievable stage. It is exactly 2 months since the Nazi armies began their great attack that swept aside the low countries of Belgium, Holland, and Luxembourg. It is less than 1 month since the Germans entered the undefended capital of Paris. It is just a few days since Prime Minister Winston Churchill spoke these dramatic words to the British Empire and the world.
1: The disastrous military events which have happened in France during the last fortnight have not come to me with any sense of surprise. Indeed, I told the House of Commons, as you may remember, almost exactly a fortnight ago, that the worst possibilities were open. And I made it perfectly clear that whatever happened in France would make no difference to the resolve of Britain and the British Empire to fight on. As I then said, if necessary for years, if necessary, alone. During the last few days, we have successfully brought off the great majority of the troops we had on the lines of communication in France. And 7/8 of all the troops we have sent to France since the beginning of the war, that is to say about 350,000 out of 400,000 men, are safely back in this country. Others are still fighting with the French. We have also brought back a great mass of stores, rifles, and munitions of all kinds, which had been accumulated in France during the last 9 months. We have, therefore, in this island today, a very large and powerful military force. This force includes all our best-trained troops and our finest troops, including scores of thousands of those who have already measured their quality against the Germans and found themselves at no disadvantage.
2: Thank you. the island empire awaited Operation Sea Lion, the invasion of the home island. What will happen if the Germans attack by air? Again, the Prime Minister.
1: This brings me to the great question of invasion from the air. And of the impending struggle between the British and German air forces. It seems quite clear that no invasion on a scale beyond the capacity of our land forces to crush speedily, no invasion on a scale beyond that is likely to take place until our air force has been definitely overpowered. In the meantime, there may be raids by parachute troops and attempted descents by airborne soldiers. We ought to be able to give these gentry a warm reception, both in the air and also if they reach the ground in any condition to continue the discussion. But the great question is, can we break Hitler's air weapon? Now, of course, it is a very great pity that we have not got an air force at least equal to that of the most powerful enemy within reach of our shore. We were promised that 5 years ago. But we have a very powerful air force, which has proved itself far superior in quality, both in men and in many types of machines, to anything we have met so far in the numerous and fierce air battles which have been fought with the Germans. I look forward confidently to the exploits of our fighter pilots, these splendid men, this brilliant youth, who will have the glory of saving their native land, their island home, and all they love from the most deadly of all attacks.
2: On June 22, 1940, the French nation surrendered to the Germans at the French town of Compiègne. 2 weeks later, the British Navy attacked the remnants of the French Navy at Oran. The Prime Minister tells of the action.
1: During the last fortnight, the British Navy, in addition to blockading what is left of the German fleet and chasing the Italian fleet, has had imposed upon it the sad duty of putting effectually out of action for the duration of the war the capital ships of the French Navy. These, under the armistice terms signed in the railway coach at Compiègne, would have been placed within the power of Nazi Germany. The transference of these ships to Hitler would have endangered the security both of Great Britain and the United States. We therefore had no choice but to act as we did, and to act forthwith. Our painful task is now completed. Although the unfinished battleship, the Jean Bart, still rests in a Moroccan harbor, and there are a number of French warships at Toulon and in various French ports all over the world, these are not in a condition or of a character to derange our preponderance of naval power. Today is the 14th of July, the National Festival of France. A year ago in Paris, I watched the stately parade down the Champs-Élysées of the French army and the French Empire. Who could foresee what the course of a year would bring? Who can foresee what the course of other years will bring? Faith is given to us as a help and comfort when we stand in awe before the unfurling scroll of human destiny. And I proclaim my faith that some of us will live to see a 14th of July, when a liberated France will once again rejoice in her greatness and in her glory. And once again stand forward as the champion of the freedom and the rights of man. When that day dawns, and dawn it will, the soul of France will turn with comprehension and with kindness to those Frenchmen and Frenchwomen, wherever they may be, who in the darkest hour did not despair of the Republic. In the meantime, we shall not waste our breath or cumber our thought with reproaches. When you have a friend and comrade at whose side you have faced tremendous struggles, and your friend is smitten down by a stunning blow, it may be necessary to make sure that the weapon that has fallen from his hands shall not be added to the resources of your common enemy. But you need not bear malice because of your friend's cries of delirium and gestures of agony. You must not add to his pain. You must work for his recovery. The association of interest between Britain and France remains. The cause remains. Duty inescapable remains.
2: Now it is July 10th, 1940. History will recall it as the Battle of Britain. On July 19th, Adolf Hitler spoke to the members of the Reichstag. Said Chancellor Hitler, "In this hour, I feel it to be my duty, before my own conscience, to appeal once more to reason and common sense in Great Britain, as much as elsewhere. I consider myself in a position to make this appeal, since I am not a vanquished begging for favors, but the victor speaking in the name of reason. I can see no reason why this war need go on." So said Adolf Hitler. You will now hear a montage of words spoken in answer to Hitler's proposal by the Prime Minister of Great Britain.
1: "And now it has come to us to stand alone in the breach and face the worst that the tyrant's might and enmity can do. Should the invader come to Britain, there will be no placid lying down of the people in submission before him, as we have seen, alas, in other countries. We shall defend every village, every town, and every city. The vast mass of London itself, fought street by street, could easily devour an entire hostile army. And we would rather see London laid in ruins and ashes than that it should be tamely and abjectly enslaved."
3: Battle of Britain is about to begin.
1: Hitler knows that he will have to break us in this island or lose the war. Let us therefore brace ourselves to our duty, and so bear ourselves that if the British Empire and its Commonwealth last for 1,000 years, men will still say, "This was their finest hour."

0: must destroy Great Britain. And all the time, masters of the sea and air, the British Empire, nay, in a certain sense, the whole English-speaking world, will be on his track, bearing with them the swords of justice.
1: Hitler knows that he will have to break us in these islands or lose the war. If we can stand up to him, all Europe may be freed, and the life of the world may move forward into broad, sunlit uplands. But if we fail, then the whole world, including the United States, including all that we have known and cared for, will sink into the abyss of a new dark age, made more sinister and perhaps more protracted by the lights of perverted science. And if the Nazi villains drop down upon us from the skies, any night, in raid or heavy attack upon the key production centers, you will make it clear to them that they have not alighted in the poultry run, or in the rabbit farm, or even in the sheepfold, but that they have come down in the lion's den of the zoo. In July, August, and September, 40 or 50 squadrons of British fighter aircraft in the Battle of Britain broke the teeth of the German air fleet at odds of 7 or 8 to 1. Never in the field of human conflict was so much owed by so many to so few. Do not despair, brave Norwegians. Your land shall be cleansed, not only from the invader, but from the filthy quislings who are his tools. Lift up your heads, gallant Frenchmen. Not all the infamies of Darlan and of Laval shall stand between you and the restoration of your birthright. Tormented, mishandled, shamefully cast away peoples of Yugoslavia, glorious Greece, now subjected to the crowning insult of the rule of the Italian jackanapes, be sure of yourselves, Czechs. Your independence shall be restored. Poles, the heroism of your people standing up to cruel oppressors, the courage of your soldiers, sailors, and airmen shall not be forgotten. Your country shall live again and resume its rightful part in the new organization of Europe. Tough, stout-hearted Dutch, Belgians, Luxembourgers, yield not an inch. Keep your souls clean from all contact with the Nazi. Make them feel, even in their fleeting hour of brutish triumph, that they are the moral outcasts of mankind. Help is coming. Mighty forces are arming in your behalf. Have faith, have hope. Deliverance is sure.

0: ask you this. What subtle, almost mystic attraction was it that drew the manhood of Canada, Australia, New Zealand, South Africa, thousands of miles across the ocean to fight and suffer for 4 years in Flanders or at the Dardanelles or in the Balkans or Palestine in a quarrel about which, but to tell the truth, they had not been formally consulted? What was it? What was the attraction? You could not write it down on paper. You could not print it in a book. You will not find it in any act of Parliament. Search the statute books as you may, it is not there. Some ancestral voice echoing down the ages suddenly called, "Come!" So they all came.
1: It is now September 7th, 1940. The summer has changed to the orange of autumn. New names have entered the conversation of almost every citizen of London. Names that will be on their lips as they look to the skies. Names like Heinkel and Stuka, the bombers of terror. Names like Messerschmitt and Focke Wulf, the pursuit ships that protected them on their deadly mission. And there were proud names, names like Hurricane and Spitfire, the planes that took to the skies to meet them. And now one of the great dramatic broadcasts of the war. You will hear an eyewitness radio description of an actual dogfight high in the skies over Britain, as heard in August 1940 in London.
2: Well, now the Germans are dive-bombing a convoy out into sea. There are 7 German dive bombers, Junkers 87s. There's one going down on his target now. Bomb. No, missed the ships. He hasn't hit a single ship. There are about 10 ships in the convoy, but he hasn't hit a single one. And there you can hear anti-aircraft going at them now. There are 6. There are about 10 German machines dive bombing a British convoy, which is just out to sea in the channel. I can't see anything. No, we thought he got a German one had been got then, but now the British fighters are coming up. Here they come, an absolute steep dive, and you can see their bombs actually leave the machines and come into the water. You can hear our own guns going like anything now. I'm looking round now, I can hear machine gun fire, but I can't see our Spitfires. There must be somewhere there. Oh, here's one coming down now. There's one coming down in flames. Somebody's hit a German, and he's coming down. There's a long streak. He's coming down completely out of control, a long streak of smoke. The man's bailed out by parachute. The pilot's bailed out by parachute. He's a Junkers 87, and he's going slap into the sea, and there he goes. Smash! Terrific crumble of water, and there was a Junkers 87. There was only one man got out by parachute, so presumably there was only a crew of one in it. Here comes this one Spitfire. There's a little burst. There's another bomb dropping. Yes, it dropped. Oh, it missed the convoy. No, they haven't hit the convoy in all this. The sky is absolutely patterned now with bursts of anti-aircraft fire, and the sea is covered with smoke where the bombs have burst. But as far as I can see, there's not one single ship hit. And there is definitely one German machine down. And I'm looking across the sea now, I can see the little white dot of parachute as the German pilot is floating down towards the spot where his machine crashed with such a big fountain of water about 2 minutes ago. Now then, oh, there's a terrific mix-up now over the channel. It's impossible to tell which are our machines and which are the Germans. There's one definitely down in this battle, and there's a fight going on. There's a fight going on. You can hear the little rattles of machine gun bullets. That was a bomb, as you may imagine. Well, now, everything is peaceful again for the moment. The Germans, who came over in about 20 dive bombers, delivered their attack on the convoy, and I think they've made off as quickly as they came. I can see 10 Germans herring back towards France now for all they can go. And here are our Spitfires coming after them. There's going to be a big fight, I think, out there, but it will be too far away for us to see. Of course, there are lots more German machines up there. Can you see? Can you see, Phil? Yes, there are 7 on top layer. 1, 2, 3. There are 2 layers of German machines. They were all, I think, I couldn't swear to it, but they were all, I think, Junkers 87. Where are 2 more parachuters?
3: flying sideways?
2: No, I think they're seagulls. Yes. You can hear the anti-aircraft battery still going. Well, that was a really hot little engagement while it lasted. No damage done except to the Germans, who lost one machine, and the German pilot is still on the end of his parachute, though appreciably nearer the sea than he was. I can see no boat going out to pick him up. So he'll probably have a long swim ashore. But that was a very unsuccessful attack on the convoy, I must say.
1: And so London stood. And Great Britain and the people stood. And the skies were slowly clearing of the enemy. And soon the skies would be filled with the planes that would not send the citizens rushing to the bomb shelters. And children could scan the clouds with the safety of times before. And the man who spoke the words of courage would smile the good smile. And those who heard him in the house would thank God that he was there. And in the hall that through the centuries heard the great voices of Pitt, Disraeli and Gladstone, and Lloyd George, there would once again resound the tribute of love and devotion, the only reward those who are led can give their leader, the greatest honor that man gives to fellow man.

Westinghouse Broadcasting Company has brought you The Battle of Britain. The voices and sounds of the most dramatic and tragic period of our time.

0: program was written, produced, and directed by Bud Greenspan. My name is David Perry.
1: You have just heard The Sound of War on the Battle of Britain. 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

Now, on HistoryRadio.org, excerpts from Infamous Day, Marines at Pearl Harbor, by Robert J. Grassman and J. Michael Winger. The reader is David Wales.

Yesterday, December 7th, 1941, a date which will live in infamy. The United States of America was suddenly and deliberately attacked by naval and air forces of the Empire of Japan.

At 7:53, Lieutenant Frank Erickson, the Naval Air Station NAS Ford Island duty officer, watched Privates First Class Frank Dudovic and James D. Young and Private Paul O. Zeller march up and take post for colors. Satisfied that all looked in order outside, Erickson stepped back into the office to check if the assistant officer of the day was ready to play the recording for sounding colors on the loudspeaker. The sound of two heavy explosions, however, sent the Coast Guard pilot running to the door. He reached it just in time to see a Kate fly past 1010 dock and release a torpedo. The markings on the plane, which looked like balls of fire, left no question as to its identity. The explosion of the torpedo as it struck the battleship California, moored near the administration building, left no doubt as to its intent. The Marines didn't wait for colors, Erickson recalled later. The flag went right up, but the tune was General Quarters. As all hell broke loose around them, Dudovic, Young, and Zeller unflinchingly hoisted the Stars and Stripes with the same smartness and precision that had characterized their participation in peacetime ceremonies. At the crew barracks on Ford Island, Corporal Clifton Webster and Private First Class Albert E. Yale headed for the roof immediately after General Quarters sounded. In the direct line of fire from strafing planes, they set up a machine gun. Across Oahu, as Japanese planes swept in over NAS Kaneohe Bay, the Marine detachment there, initially the only men who had weapons, hurried to their posts and began firing at the attackers. Since the American aircraft carriers were at sea, the Japanese targeted the battleships which lay moored off Ford Island. At one end of Battleship Row lay Nevada. The battleship's 50-caliber machine guns opened fire on the torpedo planes bearing down on them from the direction of the Navy Yard. Her gunners believed that they had shot one down almost immediately. An instant later, however, a torpedo penetrated her port side and exploded. Ahead of Nevada lay Arizona, with the repair ship Vestal alongside, preparing for a tender availability. Major Alan Shapley had been relieved the previous day as detachment commanding officer by Captain John H. Earle, Jr., who had come over to Arizona from Tennessee. Awaiting transportation to the Naval Operating Base San Diego and assignment to the 2nd Marine Division, Shapley was lingering on board to play first base on the battleship's baseball team in a game scheduled with a squad from the carrier Enterprise. After the morning meal, he started down to his cabin to change. Seated at breakfast, Sergeant John M. Baker heard the air raid alarm, followed closely by an explosion in the distance and machine gun fire. Corporal Earl C. Nightingale, leaving the table, had paid no heed to the alarm at the outset, since he had no anti-aircraft battle station, but ran to the door on the port side that opened out onto the quarterdeck at the sound of the distant explosion. Looking out, he saw what looked like a bomb splash alongside Nevada. Marines from the ship's color guard then burst breathlessly into the messing compartment, saying that they were being attacked. As General Quarters sounded, Baker and Nightingale, among the others, headed for their battle station. Aft, congestion at the starboard ladder that led through casement number 9 prompted 2nd Lieutenant Carlton E. Simonson, the ship's junior marine officer, to force his way through. Both Baker and Nightingale noted, in passing, that the 5-inch 51 there was already manned, and Baker heard Corporal Bernus L. Bond, the gun captain, tell the crew to train it out. Nightingale noted that the men seemed extremely calm and collected. As Lieutenant Simonson led the Marines up the ladder on the starboard side of the mainmast tripod, an 800-kilogram converted armor-piercing shell, dropped by a Kate from Kaga, ricocheted off the side of Turret 4. Penetrating the deck, it exploded in the vicinity of the captain's pantry. Sergeant Baker was following Simonson up the mainmast when the bomb exploded, shrapnel cutting down the officer as he reached the first platform. He crumpled to the deck. Nightingale, seeing him flat on his back, bent over him to see what he could do,
but Simonson, dying, motioned for his men to continue on up the ladder. Nightingale continued up to secondary aft and reported to Major Shapley that nothing could be done for Simonson. An instant later, a rising babel of voices in the secondary station prompted Nightingale to call for silence. No sooner had the tense quiet settled in, when suddenly a terrible explosion shook the ship, as a second 800-kilogram bomb, dropped by a Kate from Hiru, penetrated the deck near turret 2 and set off Arizona's forward magazines. An instant after the terrible fireball mushroomed upward, Nightingale looked out and saw a mass of flames forward of the mainmast, and much in the tradition of Private William Anthony of the Maine, reported that the ship was afire. "We might as well go below," Major Shapley said, looking round. "We're no good here." Sergeant Baker started down the ladder. Nightingale, the last man out, followed Shapley down the port side of the mast, the railings hot to the touch as they made their way below. Baker had just reached the searchlight platform when he heard someone shout, "You can't use the ladder!" Private First Class Kenneth D. Goodman, hearing that and apparently assuming, incorrectly as it turned out, that the ladder down was indeed unusable, instinctively leapt in desperation to the crown of turret 3. Miraculously, he made the jump with only a slight ankle injury. Shapley, Nightingale, and Baker, however, among others, stayed on the ladder and reached the boat deck, only to find it a mass of wreckage and fire, with the bodies of the slain lying thick upon it. Badly charred men staggered to the quarter-deck. Some reached it only to collapse and never rise. Among them was Corporal Bond, burned nearly black, who had been ordering his crew to train out number 9, 5-inch 51, at the outset of the battle. Sadly, he would not survive his wounds. Shapley and Corporal Nightingale made their way across the ship between turret 3 and turret 4, where Shapley stopped to talk with Lieutenant Commander Samuel G. Fuqua, Arizona's first lieutenant, and by that point the ship's senior officer on board. Fuqua, who appeared exceptionally calm as he helped men over the side, listened as Shapley told him that it appeared that a bomb had gone down the stack and triggered the explosion that doomed the ship. Since fighting the massive fires consuming the ship was a hopeless task, Fuqua told the Marine that he had ordered Arizona abandoned. Fuqua, the first man Sergeant Baker encountered on the quarterdeck, proved an inspiration. "His calmness gave me courage," Baker later declared, "and I looked around to see if I could help." Fuqua, however, ordered him over the side, too. Baker complied. Shapley and Nightingale, meanwhile, reached the mooring key alongside which Arizona lay when an explosion blew them into the water. Nightingale started swimming for a pipeline 150 feet away, but soon found that his ebbing strength would not permit him to reach it. Shapley, seeing the enlisted man's distress, swam over and grasped his shirt front and told him to hang on to his shoulders. The strain of swimming with Nightingale, however, proved too much for even the athletic Shapley, who began to experience difficulties himself. Seeing his former detachment commander foundering, Nightingale loosened his grip on his shoulders and told him to go the rest of the way alone. Shapley stopped, however, and firmly grabbed him by the shirt. He refused to let go. "I would have drowned," Nightingale later recounted, "but for the major." Sergeant Baker had seen their travail, but too far away to help, made it to Ford Island alone. Several bombs, meanwhile, fell close aboard Nevada, moored astern of Arizona, which had begun to hemorrhage fuel from ruptured tanks. Fire spread to the oil that lay thick upon the water, threatening Nevada. As the latter counter-flooded to correct the list, her acting commanding officer, Lieutenant Commander Francis J. Thomas, decided that his ship had to get under way to avoid further damage due to proximity of Arizona. After receiving a signal from the yard tower to stand out of the harbor, Nevada singled up her lines at 8:20. She began moving from her berth 20 minutes later.
Oklahoma, Nevada's sister ship, moored inboard of Maryland, in berth F-5, meanwhile manned air defense stations at about 7:57 to the sound of gunfire. After a junior officer passed the word over the general announcing system that it was not a drill, providing a suffix of profanity to underscore the fact, all men not having an anti-aircraft defense station were ordered to lay below the armored deck. Crews at the 5-inch and 3-inch batteries, meanwhile, opened ready-use lockers. A heavy shock, followed by a loud explosion, came soon thereafter as a torpedo slammed home in the battleship's port side. The Okie soon began listing to port. Oil and water cascaded over the decks, making them extremely slippery and silencing the ready-duty machine gun on the forward superstructure. Two more torpedoes struck home. The massive rent in the ship's side rendered the desperate attempts at damage control futile. As Ensign Paul H. Backus hurried from his room to his battle station on the signal bridge, he passed his friend, Second Lieutenant Harry H. Gaver, Jr., one of Oklahoma's Marine Detachment junior officers, on his knees, attempting to close a hatch on the port side alongside the barbette of Turret 1, part of the trunk which led from the main deck to the magazines. There were men trying to come up from below at the time Harry was trying to close the hatch. Backus never saw Gaver again. As the list increased and the oily, wet decks made even standing up a chore, Oklahoma's acting commanding officer ordered her abandoned to save as many lives as possible. Directed to leave over the starboard side, away from the direction of the roll, most of Oklahoma's men managed to get off, to be picked up by boats arriving to rescue survivors. Sergeant Thomas E. Haley and Privates First Class Marlon S. Seal and James H. Curran, Jr. swam to the nearby Maryland. Haley and Seal turned to the task of rescuing shipmates, Seal remaining on Maryland's blister ledge throughout the attack, pulling men from the water. Later, although inexperienced with that type of weapon, Haley and Curran manned Maryland's anti-aircraft guns. West Virginia rescued Privates George B. Bierman and Carl R. McPherson, who not only helped rescue others from the water, but also helped to fight that battleship's fires. Sergeant Woodrow A. Polk, a bomb fragment in his left hip, sprained his right ankle in abandoning ship while someone clambered into a launch over Sergeant Leo G. Wares and nearly drowned him in the process. Gunnery Sergeant Norman L. Currier stepped from Oklahoma's red hull to a boat dry-shod. Wares, as Haley and Curran soon found, a short-handed anti-aircraft gun on Maryland's boat deck and helped pass ammunition. Private First Class Arthur J. Brooktennis, whose column in the December 1941 issue of the Leatherneck would be the last to chronicle the peacetime activities of Oklahoma's Marines, dislocated his left shoulder in the abandonment, but survived. A little over 2 weeks shy of his 23rd birthday, Corporal Willard D. Darling, an Oklahoma Marine who was a native Oklahoman, had meanwhile clambered on board a motor launch. As it headed shoreward, Darling saw 51-year-old Commander Fred M. Rohau, Medical Corps, the capsized battleship's senior medical officer, in a state of shock, struggling in the oily water. Since Rohau seemed to be drowning, Darling unhesitatingly dove in, and along with shipfitter First Class William S. Thomas, kept him afloat until a second launch picked them up. Strafing Japanese planes and shrapnel from American guns falling around them prompted the abandonment of the launch at a dredge pipeline, so Darling jumped in and directed the doctor to follow him. Again, the Marine rescued Rohau, who proved too exhausted to make it on his own, and towed him to shore. Maryland, meanwhile, inboard of Oklahoma, promptly manned her anti-aircraft guns at the outset of the attack, her machine guns opening fire immediately. She took two bomb hits but suffered only minor damage. Her Marine detachment suffered no casualties. On board Tennessee, Marine Captain Chevy S. White
who had just turned 28 the day before, was standing officer of the deck watch as that battleship lay moored inboard of West Virginia in berth F6. Since the commanding officer and the executive officer were both ashore, command devolved upon Lieutenant Commander James W. Adams, Jr., the ship's gunnery officer. Summoned topside at the sound of the general alarm, and hearing "all hands to general quarters" over the ship's general announcing system, Adams sprinted to the bridge and spotted White en route. Over the din of battle, Adams shouted for the Marine to get the ship in condition Z, as quickly as possible. White did so. By the time Adams reached his battle station on the bridge, White was already at his own battle station, directing the ship's anti-aircraft guns. During the action, in which the ship took one bomb that exploded on the center gun of turret 2 and another that penetrated the crown of turret 3, the latter breaking apart without exploding, White remained at his unprotected station, coolly and courageously directing the battleship's anti-aircraft battery. Tennessee claimed 4 enemy planes shot down. West Virginia, outboard of Tennessee, had been scheduled to sail for Puget Sound, due for overhaul on 17 November, but had been retained in Hawaiian waters owing to the tense international situation. In her exposed moorings, she also absorbed 6 torpedoes, while a 7th blew her rudder free. Prompt counter-flooding, however, prevented her from turning turtle, as Oklahoma had done, and she sank, upright, alongside Tennessee. On board California, moored singly off the administration building at the Naval Air Station, junior officer of the deck on board had been Second Lieutenant Clifford B. Drake. Relieved by Ensign Herbert C. Jones, Drake went down to the wardroom for breakfast, Cadota figs, followed by steak and eggs, where, around 7:55, he heard airplane engines and explosions as Japanese dive bombers attacked the air station. The general quarters alarm then summoned the crew to battle stations. Drake, forsaking his meal, hurried to the foretop. By 8:03, the 2 ready machine guns forward of the bridge had opened fire, followed shortly thereafter by guns number 2 and 4 of the anti-aircraft battery. As the gunners depleted the ready-use ammunition, however, 2 torpedoes struck home in quick succession. California began to settle as massive flooding occurred. Meanwhile, fumes from the ruptured fuel tanks she had been fueled to 95% capacity the previous day drove out the men assigned to the party attempting to bring up ammunition for the guns by hand. A call for men to bring up additional gas masks proved fruitless, as the volunteers, who included Private Arthur E. Sr., could not reach the compartment in which they were stored. California's losing power, because of the torpedo damage, soon relegated Lieutenant Drake in her foretop to the role of a reporter of what was going on, a somewhat confused young lieutenant suddenly hurled into war. As California began listing after the torpedo hits, Drake began pondering his own ship's fate. Comparing his ship's list with that of Oklahoma's, he dismissed California's rolling over, thinking, who ever heard of a battleship capsizing? Oklahoma, however, did a few moments later. Meanwhile, at about 8:10, in response to a call for a chain of volunteers to pass 5-inch 25 ammunition, Private Senior again stepped forward and soon clambered down to the CL Division compartment. There he saw Ensign Jones, Lieutenant Drake's relief earlier that morning, standing at the foot of the ladder on the third deck, directing the ammunition supply. For almost 20 minutes, Senior and his shipmates toiled under Jones' direction until a bomb penetrated the main deck at about 8:30 and exploded on the second deck, plunging the compartment into darkness. As acrid smoke filled the compartment, Senior reached for his gas mask, which he had lain on a shell box behind him, and put it on. Hearing someone say, "Mr. Jones has been hit," Senior flashed his flashlight over on the ensign's face and saw that it was all bloody. His white coat also had blood all over it.
Senior and another man then carried Jones as far as the M Division compartment, but the ensign would not let them carry him any further. "Leave me alone," he gasped insistently. "I'm done for. Get out of here before the magazines go off." Soon thereafter, however, before he could get clear, Senior felt the shock of an explosion from down below and collapsed unconscious. Jones' gallantry, which earned him a posthumous Medal of Honor, impressed Private Howard M. Haynes, who had been confined before the attack, awaiting a bad conduct discharge. After the battle, a contrite Haynes, a mean character who had shown little or no respect for anything or anyone before 7 December, approached Lieutenant Drake and said that he, Haynes, was alive because of the actions that Ensign Jones had taken. "God," he said, "give me a chance to prove I'm worth it." His actions that morning in the crucible of war earned Haynes a recommendation for retention in the service. Most of California's Marines, like Haynes, survived the battle. Private First Class Earl D. Wallen and Privates Roy E. Lee, Jr. and Shelby C. Shook, however, did not. Nor did the badly burned Private First Class John A. Blount, Jr., who succumbed to his wounds on 9 December. Nevada's attempt to clear the harbor, meanwhile, inspired those who witnessed it. Her magnificent effort prompted a stepped-up effort by Japanese dive-bomber pilots to sink her. One 250-kilogram bomb hit her boat deck just aft of a ventilator trunk and 12 feet to the starboard side of the center line, about halfway between the stack and the end of the boat deck, setting off laid-out 5-inch ready-use ammunition. Spraying fragments decimated the gun crews. The explosion wrecked them. Spraying fragments decimated the gun crews. The explosion wrecked the galley and blew open the starboard door of the compartment.

0: He did not quit until those fires were out. Another 250-kilogram bomb hit Nevada's bridge, penetrating down into casemate number 6 and starting a fire. The blast had also severed the water pipes providing circulating water to the water-cooled machine guns on the foremast guns in the charge of Gunnery Sergeant Charles E. Douglas. Intense flames enveloped the forward superstructure, endangering Douglas and his men, and prompting orders for them to abandon their station. They steadfastly remained at their posts, however, keeping the 50-caliber Brownings firing amidst the swirling black smoke until the end of the action.
1: The attack yesterday on the Hawaiian Islands has caused severe damage to American naval and military forces. I regret to tell you that very many American lives have been lost. It will be recorded that the distance of Hawaii from Japan makes it obvious that the attack was deliberately planned many days or even weeks ago.
2: You have just heard excerpts from Infamous Day, Marines at Pearl Harbor, by Robert J. Grassman and J. Michael Winger. The reader was David Wales. 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
1: Columbia's news headquarters in New York once again. We've been hearing from Columbia's correspondents in Washington, Bill Henry and Bill McCaffrey. We've been broadcasting here all night as the invasion of northern France finally got underway. I beg your pardon, that's the result of broadcasting most of the night. That was the first time we switched to Washington to get the reaction from our own capital city. And now back here in Columbia's news headquarters, let us hear some military news and a military analysis from Major George Fielding Elliott. And here's Major Elliott.
2: I would like, first of all, to call your attention to the Reuters dispatch, which you heard read by Mr. Trout a little earlier this morning, to the effect that Adolf Hitler is taking personal command of all German anti-invasion operations, surrounded by a large and presumably gilded staff. I would like to remind you that the last time that Adolf Hitler took personal command of the German military operations was on the occasion when Marshal von Bock advised the Führer that he should not proceed with the German drive on Stalingrad until he had secured the crossings of the Middle Don in the area of Voronezh. And Adolf Hitler didn't like this delay. He overruled Marshal von Bock. He took personal command himself, and we all know what happened at Stalingrad. So this is really a very hopeful sign. Mr. Hotlett has told you that the landings took place exactly on the minute of H hour, and that means excellent preparation, first-class navigation, and timing. Mr. Hotlett also told us that some 20,000 paratroops had taken part in these initial operations, which is the first time that this figure has been used. And Mr. Anderson called our attention to the markings on Allied planes, the very distinctive markings intended to enable these planes to be readily recognized from the ground, and that indicates that there is a necessity for distinguishing between Allied planes and German planes, and suggests

0: Yes, that the High Command, the Allied High Command, expects a considerable measure of German air opposition later on, though this air opposition has not yet appeared. Now, we have an account from the War Department of the special training that has been given to the assault teams of the United States Army, which made the initial attack on Fortress Europe to knock out pillboxes and other fortifications. Putting to use tactics perfected in North Africa, Sicily, and Italy, these assault units hit the beach under cover of heavy naval artillery fire and also, of course, of air bombardment from airplanes. These units are infantrymen, and they're given special training to spearhead the massive assault. It's the infantry, you remember, which is the decisive arm, which actually wins battles. It is the infantry which makes the final decision. When the little black lines are moved on the maps, that means that the infantry have moved forward. I speak of this with feeling as an old infantryman of the last war. They're also equipped with special engineer weapons and tools. The War Department, in reporting that these men were the first to land in Western Europe, told how such an assault operation is carried out. The preparation was provided by artillery, when that can be landed, by naval guns, by air bombardment, and by waterproof tanks firing hull down in the water. The purpose of this is not only to knock out pillboxes and other centers of enemy resistance, but to tear up the enemy's field of fire by providing shell craters as cover for attacking units. Each assault section is composed of 30 men, one officer, and 29 enlisted men. This is the capacity of the special assault boats, and it is also the most convenient sized unit for attacking a single pillbox or enemy machine gun nest. As the landing craft comes into the beach, under cover of the heavy supporting fires, the assault sections dash through the surf and begin the fight, first clearing a lane through the landmines. It's the job of the first men ashore to locate the mines and mark safe lanes with special tracing strips. As part of this operation, any barbed wire that the enemy may have strung in the area must be cut, and American soldiers have efficient tools for this purpose. One of these tools is the Bangalore torpedo, which comes in long sections, capable of being made into any length that may be necessary, depending upon the depth of the barbed wire. One member of the assault team, under cover of small arms fire, fixes the Bangalore torpedo into place, sets the fuse, and ducks for cover. The torpedo explodes with a terrific blast, blowing a wide swath through the wire. The other members of the team follow through the wire and move up the beach. An assault section is composed of 7 separate teams of varying sizes, beginning with the riflemen who build up a line of fire to protect the others. The rifle team is equipped with the Garand semi-automatic rifle, the famous M1, the grenade launchers, anti-personnel grenades, the Bangalore torpedoes already mentioned, wire cutters, and other normal infantry equipment. There are 5 men in this team, and upon the initial landing, they move forward into position and attempt to silence enemy fire from pillboxes or other enemy positions by employment of rifle fire and by grenades. Generally, the grenadiers will try to work around to the flanks of the enemy position covered by the riflemen. They're followed by wire cutters who clear out a wire that hasn't been blown up by the Bangalores and also provide fire support to the initial group. And next in line of approach is the Browning automatic rifle team, whose mission is to deliver fire on portholes of the emplacement and keep the heads of the enemy down. There are 4 men in this team. And now there's a bulletin just received. The German radio has just said that 4 British parachute divisions have landed between Le Havre and Cherbourg in France. This was 4 times the size of the Nazi parachute force dropped on Crete in the Mediterranean. We should like to remind you that there have been no Allied reports as to the exact location of any of our landings. All of the reports on these locations have been from German sources, and all of them have indicated this same general stretch of the coast of northern France between Le Havre at the mouth of the Seine and the Normandy Peninsula, as the Germans call it, as the French call it, the Cotentin Peninsula, which is the long peninsula jutting out from the northern coast of France, at the end of which stands the city of Cherbourg. Le Havre and Cherbourg are the two most important seaports on the north coast of France, and they would be natural objectives of any Allied attack. But it is to be remembered that while some of the distances and times that have been given to us by the correspondents who have already spoken to you and whom some of you may have heard during the earlier parts of this long broadcast would suggest that this area between Le Havre and Cherbourg is probably the area in which the Allied forces are attacking. There has been no confirmation of this as yet from any Allied source, so that we cannot be certain until we have such confirmation that these are the exact locations of our attacks. And now that seems to complete the military analysis for the moment. So here once again is Bob Trout.
1: With Major George Fielding Elliott discussing the situation as we know it up to this moment. And now that dawn has indeed come up over the city of New York, perhaps this would be the proper moment to give you somewhat of a capitulation. I've been trying to give you a summary, you know, all through the night as the night began to fade away into the early dawn. But each time before I could, we got word that a broadcast from London was coming up or from somewhere in Britain, and we had to switch so rapidly that it was really a series of interruptions from our newsroom here in New York, which, of course, was quite fitting and proper. Now, first, let's go over the chronology a little bit. We've been on the air all night here at Columbia's news headquarters in New York. We started at 12:37 Eastern War Time when the German news agency Transocean broadcast that the Allied invasion had begun. That is 37 minutes past midnight, New York time, and that's when we began our broadcasts. We came on the air about every 15 minutes, as I recall. It seems like a long time ago at that point, giving you the stories which were coming out of Europe very slowly, all put out by the Germans. And we continued our programs and continued not interrupt our broadcast, our regular programs, but we continued to come on about every 15 minutes or half hour with a news broadcast. Then at 3 o'clock in the morning, New York time, we started this particular broadcast, which has never stopped, because 32 minutes after we started it and were still discussing the reports which were coming out of Germany, suddenly we got the word to switch to London. Colonel Dupuis of the United States Army read communique number 1, and the invasion had begun officially. Now, let's go over this chronology just a little bit. I'm sure that while a number of you must have been with us all night on this broadcast, still there are others who are now getting up and who are joining us and who perhaps haven't heard that the invasion has begun. The liberation of the continent of Europe has started. So let's go over the chronology briefly. At 12:37 in the morning, 37 minutes past midnight Eastern wartime, Transocean, a German news agency, broadcast the Allied invasion had begun. At 1 o'clock in the morning, Eastern wartime, the DNB agency broadcast that the French harbor, or port rather, the French port of Le Havre, was being bombarded violently and that German naval craft were fighting Allied landing craft off the coast. Nearly an hour later, at 1:56 in the morning, all times Eastern wartime, Calais radio, controlled by the Germans, Calais radio said, "This is D-Day." At 2:31 in the morning, a spokesman from General Eisenhower broadcast from London to warn the people of the European invasion coast that a new phase of the Allied air offensive had begun and ordered them to move 22 miles inland. We still didn't know that the invasion had begun. The Germans were saying so, but the spokesman from General Eisenhower's headquarters in London at that time at 2:31 said to the people of Europe, "A new phase of the Allied air offensive has begun. Move 22 miles away from the coast." At 3:29 in the morning, Eastern wartime, Berlin radio said, "The first center of gravity is Caen," that is C-A-E-N, the big city at the base of the Normandy Peninsula. And then, 3 minutes later, at 3:32 in the morning, Supreme Headquarters of the Allied Expeditionary Force announced the communique number 1 in one sentence, "Allied armies have begun landing on the northern coast of France." That was followed 8 minutes later at 3:40 by the announcement from Supreme Headquarters Allied Expeditionary Force that General Sir Bernard Montgomery was in command of the assault army comprising Americans, British, and Canadians. That's a bit of the chronology so far. It's very sketchy. A bulletin has just been handed me, so I'll give you that at the moment. It comes from SHAEF, Supreme Headquarters Allied Expeditionary Force, just announces that United States battleships are supporting the Allied landings in France, and United States Coast Guard units also are participating in the operations. American Marines are in the fighting and are manning secondary guns aboard the big ships. We've been getting some reports, you know. People pick up reports from the German radio and pass them along, and we give them to you for what they're worth. This one is certainly not like that. This is a statement from Supreme Headquarters of the Allied Expeditionary Force. It's very late, so I'll repeat it for you. SHAEF has just announced that United States battleships are supporting the Allied landings in France, and United States Coast Guard units are participating in the operations, and American Marines are in the fighting also and are manning secondary guns aboard the big ships. Here's a statement from General Pershing, who commanded American armies in France in the First World War. General Pershing in Washington said, and this is a quotation from here on, "American troops have landed in Western Europe. As the overmastering military might of the Allies advances, it will be joined by the men of the occupied countries whose land has been overrun by the enemy, but whose spirit remains unconquered. 26 years ago, American soldiers, in cooperation with their allies, were locked in mortal combat with the German enemy. Their march of victory was never halted until the enemy laid down his arms in defeat." This is what General Pershing says, and I continue. "The American soldier of 1917 to 1918, fighting in a war of liberation, wrote by his deeds one of the most glorious pages of military history. Today, the sons of American soldiers of 1917-1918 are engaged in a like war of liberation. It is their task to bring freedom to peoples who have been enslaved." And General Pershing finished his statement by saying, "I have every confidence that they, together with their gallant brothers in arms, will win through to victory." And that's the statement which General John J. Pershing, the commander of the American armies in France in the First World War, has issued in Washington. It's interesting to note one thing in particular in General Pershing's statement. He specifically points out that the march of the Allied troops to victory in 1918 was not halted until the German army laid down its arms in defeat. You know that Adolf Hitler and his Nazi party, when they came to power in Germany and even before, one of their main points of propaganda was that the German army had never been defeated, but that the German home front had betrayed the army in 1918 by quitting the war while the army still wanted to fight. In this statement from General Pershing in Washington, D.C., General Pershing takes the trouble to point out once again that Adolf Hitler was not telling the truth and that the German army was certainly defeated in 1918, laid down its arms willingly, and quit the fight. It's interesting to notice also that in a speech, we've been monitoring the BBC overseas broadcasts and understand they have a program on the air, and so for that, we take you now quickly to London.
2: These 26 words. "Under the command of General Eisenhower, Allied naval forces, supported by strong air forces, began landing Allied armies this morning on the northern coast of France. It was announced soon after this communique that General Montgomery was in charge of the army group carrying out the assault. This army group includes British, Canadian, and United States forces. Correspondents at Supreme Headquarters say the landings were in Normandy, and they took place between 6 o'clock and 8:15. Airborne landings have also been carried out in addition to those made from the sea. Minesweepers swept away into the coast. Battleships, monitors, and cruisers carried out long-range bombardments of German coastal defense batteries, while destroyers and special coastal forces of the landing craft type bombarded the batteries and beach defenses from nearer the shore. Both the Royal Navy and the United States Navy supplied the landing craft. About half the smaller types of the British landing craft were manned and commanded by men of the Royal Marines, and some of the infantry carrying ships flew the red ensign of the British Merchant Navy. Correspondents at Supreme Headquarters say the naval aspect of the operation is predominantly British.
3: Of the normal types of warships employed, the proportion is about 3 British to 1 American. The overall proportion, including landing craft, is about 3 British ships to 2 American ships. American battleships and United States naval aircraft are taking part. Transport routes across northern France were pounded throughout the night. Dutch Mitchells and Royal Air Force, Polish and Australian Mosquitoes of the RAF 2nd Tactical Air Force concentrated their attacks on roads, railways and bridges, embankments, cuttings and junctions, and other points in the transport network over a huge area where traffic blocks would be a nuisance to the enemy. There was a large amount of cloud over France, and a number of the Mitchells came back without bombing. The Mosquitoes nearly all found their targets, and pilots reported successful attacks on a convoy, rail and road junctions, and parked vehicles. RAF Bostons were engaged in smoke-laying operations in the English Channel. Observers on the coast say that activity during the night was on an unprecedented scale, and here in London there was a constant stream of aircraft overhead. The offensive has continued since dawn, and people on the coast have seen particularly strong formations of fighters flying out towards Dieppe. Strong forces of bombers are also reported to have crossed the east coast this morning, and there was great fighter activity. The German Overseas News Agency has been issuing frequent reports about the Allied landings. These say that the combined landing operations encompass the entire coastal sector between Le Havre and Cherbourg, that reinforcements were landed at dawn, and that several battleships are shelling the shore to cover waves of landing craft. Berlin reports that the area of Caen appears to be the first focal point in the fighting, and that in this area, German troops are in fierce combat with British and American units landed from the air and the sea. Caen, capital of the department of Calvados, stands on the River Orne about 10 miles inland behind the flat coast. His Majesty the King will broadcast this evening at 19 hours Greenwich Mean Time, that is at 9 p.m. double British summer time. General de Gaulle has arrived in England. He will broadcast a message to the French people later today. That is the end of this news bulletin from the BBC, London.
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5: Back again at Columbia's news headquarters in New York. We were just going along filling you in with a special reference to you of our audience who have just joined us, who have not heard about the invasion, who are just turning on your radios this morning. We were just going along, as I say, filling you in when we got quick word that the BBC was putting on a British news broadcast which might be of interest to you, and so we made a very rapid speech, a rapid switch. My eye fell on the word speech in something that I was just about to give you, and that's why I said speech instead of switch. What I was saying before we did bring in the BBC was that it's interesting to see that in a speech which made no reference to invasion, but was delivered in the certain knowledge that the hour of climax finally had come, the President of the United States last night told the nation that victory over Germany is certain, but he said, quote, it will be tough and it will be costly. To many radio listeners here in the United States last night, it seemed that President Roosevelt was extraordinarily preoccupied and that his comment on the accomplishments in Italy was designed more to point them up as a prelude to what was to come than to extol the victory already won in Italy. Having in mind the fact that Berlin and Tokyo remain as Axis capitals, he summed up the capture of the Italian capital of Rome by saying, one up and two to go. A great many of you undoubtedly heard the speech of the president last night. Incidentally, that reference in the dispatch from Washington I was just giving you to Tokyo reminds me that before we realized that the invasion actually had begun, before the official word came from the Allied headquarters in England, when we were broadcasting here last night the German reports, one bit of copy came over the United Press wires. I was reading it right off the machine to you, saying, San Francisco, the Tokyo radio has said nothing at all about the German reports of invasion. That was the first and last time that the capital of Japan was heard from during this somewhat confused evening of broadcasting. And as it happened a long time ago, about 2:30 in the morning, Eastern wartime, I thought I might bring it up once again. Tokyo at that time said nothing. Tokyo has still said nothing, as far as I know. If we do get word that the Japanese have made some comment
1: upon the beginning of the liberation of the continent of Europe, we shall certainly pass it along to you as quickly as we can get it. Now, I hope that the broadcasts will not sound too repetitious from about this point on. We've had a very busy night of broadcasting. Everything was, as soon as we started in our New York headquarters, we were interrupted frequently because we had word that something was coming from England which we could bring you directly, and so we've been going along pretty rapidly. But now our audience is being augmented constantly by people who are waking up to start the day and who have not heard all the news, and so from time to time as we stay on the air here at Columbia's news headquarters in New York, we shall be repeating the most important details to fill in those people, those of our audience who are just coming in and who don't know what has happened. Perhaps you missed the first two official documents announcing officially the start of the Allied invasion of France. The first communique was one sentence long. It said, "Under the command of General Eisenhower, Allied naval forces supported by strong air forces began landing Allied armies this morning on the northern coast of France." That was the text of communique number one. It was read at Supreme Headquarters in England by the United States Army's Colonel Dupuy, and we carried the broadcast of Colonel Dupuy's reading that communique at 3:32 in the morning New York time. Moments later, it was announced from Great Britain that the British General, Sir Bernard Montgomery, is in charge of the attack. Perhaps you missed also General Eisenhower's order of the day. That was the next broadcast we got from London soon after the communique. Edward R. Murrow, Columbia's chief correspondent in Great Britain, read the text of General Eisenhower's order of the day. Here are some excerpts from that order. General Eisenhower said, "Soldiers, sailors, and airmen of the Allied Expeditionary Force, you are about to embark upon a great crusade toward which we have striven these many months. The eyes of the world are upon you, and the hopes and prayers of liberty-loving people everywhere march with you. Your task will not be an easy one. Your enemy is well trained, and he will fight savagely. But," the order from General Eisenhower ended, "the tide has turned. The free men of the world are marching together, and we shall accept nothing less than full victory." And that, in brief, is the order of the day which General Eisenhower issued to his troops and which was broadcast shortly after communique number one. We have not had communique number two, incidentally. Communique number one, that one-sentence communique, is the only real official statement of the fighting that has come from the headquarters so far from Great Britain. Of course, we've had further details, but only the one communique. We heard, you know, that United States battleships are taking part in the naval force, and also United States Coast Guard units are there taking part in the landings somewhere on the coast of northern France. And we heard also that American Marines are in the fighting and are manning secondary guns aboard the big ships. A few moments ago, in the BBC news broadcast, perhaps you heard the British announcer giving you a few further details. He mentioned the American forces who were there and also told us something about the Royal Marines of Great Britain and the ships flying the Red Duster, the Red Ensign, which means that they're British merchant ships who are also taking part in the landing operations. Now, at this point, 11 minutes past 6 o'clock in the morning, Eastern Wartime in New York, Major George Fielding Elliott, Columbia's military analyst, has come back into our studio. He has some more military news for us, and so I now hand the microphone over to Major Elliott.
0: We've just had a story which has come in on the wire from Washington by Sander S. Klein, United Press staff correspondent, and it tells of an American sergeant packing concentrated destruction who peered into the darkness toward France and said, "They can't stop us." His four words from an invasion front dispatched to the War Department were uttered as the greatest military operation of history began, very quietly and without tension, from a small British town whose inhabitants had little idea that anything unusual was going on. From this town, the War Department dispatch said, "The liberation of Nazi Europe began in a small way as assault troops, relieved of practically everything but weapons, walked calmly aboard their blunt-nosed landing craft without attracting the slightest bit of attention." Of course, when they say began in a small way, the dispatch means that these were the first small assault detachments that are going ashore to clear the way for the larger forces that are coming behind. This is not a small operation, but it emphasizes the fact that the first detachments that go ashore are not very large ones and have to be built up into the great armies that will presently sweep forward into Europe. Thus started what, in a matter of hours, became a roaring, flaming, crashing inferno, the War Department dispatch continues, as the battle was joined on the northern coast of France and Allied airplanes swarmed against any targets, however small, which might have a bearing on the strength of the armies. The men had been briefed carefully. They knew exactly what their mission was. At the last moment, the War Department dispatch said they were relieved of practically everything except their arms and ammunition. An officer explained to them, "You are going to have a nice holiday by the seaside. You won't have any KP or fatigue details or training or anything. Just relax." A headquarters report described each man as a walking arsenal. Some carried their Garand rifles, 80 rounds of ammunition, and 3 grenades. Others bore grenade-launching Springfields, and others had Browning automatic rifles, the faithful old weapon of the last war, which is still doing excellent service in this one. Then there were bazookas and flamethrowers, TNT pole charges, and all the other equipment necessary to reduce fortified positions. The sergeant who said, "They can't stop us," added, "We've got more firepower than anybody ever heard of before." Another sergeant thought it was a pity that they should take away the men's overcoats before the last minute. On reflection, he added, "Maybe this is the last minute." It was. The men were equipped with other things besides their weapons. They'd been taught, for example, to say in German, "Halt, put up your hands." And in French, "Which way is the Boche?" The assault units were assembled, not in divisions, regiments, battalions, or any of the other large military units, but in craft loads. Before the landing, these craft loads were assembled so that the men would drive on the beaches in their normal tactical formations. For the first day of operations, each soldier was issued one day's emergency ration. Tomorrow, the War Department said, they will be served hot food from field kitchens in France. And as an old soldier, I can tell you that that means a lot of very careful planning by the staff departments, the supply people who must be behind and who must take care of the troops all the way forward. And if they don't do their job, the troops are in a serious spot. But this has one of these operations which has all the earmarks of the most careful and thorough planning, and we can be very sure that those boys are going to get that hot food just as it has been promised to them. For a week before the invasion, the troops had been kept close to quarters in the marshaling towns, forbidden to talk to civilians or to any soldiers who were as yet unbriefed. When the time came to jump off, they were ready. Overhead streamed warplanes covering the operation. Targets for the Ninth Air Force's Mustangs, Thunderbolts, and Lightning, the War Department dispatch goes on, were concentrated in a relatively narrow but important urban area of northern France and Belgium, crisscrossed with roads and rail lines from Germany, leading to the first line of pillboxes and trenches, dotted with strategic air bases and cities. "No target is too small," the dispatch said. Still employing the present tense, the headquarters report added that the Ninth Air Force is now flying more fighter-bomber missions with more aircraft than any air force in history. And thus, that useful plane, the fighter bomber, the plane of all work of the tactical air force, is again in operation, doing its work, supporting the ground troops, knocking out enemy resistance, blasting enemy columns as they move on the road, stopping a movement of enemy reserves as they come up to attack our men, and in general, providing that invaluable cover to our ground forces, which is the air force's main task in supporting the first waves of an invasion. While these small units are still fighting their way ashore, while they're still likely to be outnumbered at a particular point by enemy ground troops, it is the job of the Air Force to cover them and protect them and to give them that support without which they could not hope to accomplish their mission. And now, here once again is Bob Trout.
1: We've been listening to Columbia's military analyst, Major George Fielding Elliott, broadcasting from our Columbia News headquarters here in New York City. The morning is very bright now in New York. It's only 17 minutes past 6 in New York, Eastern Wartime, but the morning does seem to be well advanced. The sun is high in the sky. And while speaking about New York's waking up, You will probably want to know how New York's famous Times Square reacted to the news that the invasion has at last begun, the news which came in the middle of last night, and which we have been broadcasting constantly since it did come in. The news of the invasion was received with calm in Times Square. There were relatively few people, mostly a few servicemen, on the streets at that early hour. Here and there, groups of servicemen and civilians collected around taxi cabs and listened to radio reports of the landings on the coast of France. There were no demonstrations at all. About 25 persons gathered in front of a newsreel theater on Broadway at 4 o'clock in the morning when a radio loudspeaker blared forth the latest bulletins, and for all we know, perhaps that loudspeaker is blaring forth my voice at this moment. In other parts of the city, householders were up and at their radios. We could see scattered lights in apartment houses from out of the Columbia windows here in our news headquarters, and watchers, I might say, along Upper Broadway reported that scattered lights were seen all over town. At the Bendix Aviation Corporation Marine Division plant in Brooklyn, 500 swing shift workers gave a spontaneous cheer when the news was received, but the management said the workers remained at their jobs and not a second was lost. A scene that was probably typical of that in many public places here in New York was enacted at an East Side restaurant where about 20 diners rose and listened with bowed heads as the first reports were broadcast on a radio in the restaurant. Mayor F.H. LaGuardia of New York was told of the invasion by police, and he called upon the people of the city to carry on at their jobs, to give the men in the invasion forces their utmost support. Mayor LaGuardia announced plans for a mass prayer meeting at 5:30 p.m. Eastern Wartime in Madison Square, where the Eternal Light, a memorial for the soldiers of the First World War, is burning. Police here in New York said that along Broadway, excitement aroused by the Allied announcement of the invasion had been somewhat tempered by the previous German reports which spread through the nightclub belt shortly after midnight. As a matter of fact, I came down to Columbia's news headquarters here in New York about 1:30 in the morning, New York time, in a taxi cab. The taxi cab driver told me that the Germans had broadcast that the invasion had started, but he advised me not to believe it until there was confirmation or some sort of word from the Allied headquarters. He said that the Germans were saying there was an invasion, but that didn't mean there was, and that was a very good attitude, I thought. It's one which we can all be proud of, because we were being very cautious here at Columbia and in all American newsrooms until the word came from Schaeff, from Supreme Headquarters of the Allied Expeditionary Force in Great Britain. As long as it was just a matter of the Germans saying the invasion had begun, we were being very careful indeed. But this time, it was true. Most of the churches throughout the city of New York will be open today for special D-Day services. All Episcopal churches will be open, we've been informed. And at Trinity Church, the famous church in Manhattan, observances will be held every hour around the clock all through the day. And a number of war plants in this New York area will also hold special prayer services. That's the way New York took the news of the invasion. That's the way New York has taken it up to this moment at about 21 minutes past 6 o'clock in the morning, New York time. There'll be further reports of how New York received the news as the city wakes up, and there will undoubtedly be further reports, which we shall give you from other cities and places in the country, telling us how the rest of the United States received the news that at last the liberation of the continent of Europe has started. Here's an Associated Press dispatch which has just come in. It's from Wes Gallagher, and he datelines it, Supreme Headquarters, Allied Expeditionary Force. We might as well get used to the word Schaeff. The AP dispatch from Wes Gallagher says, in this military Shangri-La, cleverly hidden from snooping German spy planes, the war's greatest secret was hatched early this year. Adolf Hitler would have squandered the lives of 10 divisions and much of his wealth to have learned this secret even up to a few hours ago. But today he was given it free of charge, and it may cost him his life and power eventually. The secret, of course, was D-Day H-Hour. D-Day, as you probably all know by now, was the military terminology for the day of the great Allied attack, and D-Day was Monday. H-Hour was the exact hour British, Canadian, and American soldiers were expected to set foot on the soil of Western Europe. Hard supply necessities and the complications of modern amphibious warfare made it necessary that these two factors be known to the staff officers months in advance. The dates were set for the arrival of troops, guns, and tanks in Great Britain. The dates for air attacks on specific objectives. Dates for establishing bases. Dates for the capture of key ports. And Mr. Gallagher reminds us in his Associated Press dispatch that dates are not figures on the calendar. They're scheduled in terminology that goes like this. D plus 5 or D minus 6. The first means 5 days after the troops land. The second means 6 days before the day for attack. Hundreds of thousands of lives depended on a successful D-Day choice, and if the weather was bad and the water rough, thousands of soldiers might be drowned in the treacherous surfs of the European coast. It was too light at night. If it was too light at night, the convoys might be broken up and the soldiers landed on the wrong beaches. And Mr. Gallagher's dispatch ends, if the tides were wrong, the ships might be stranded, or any one of 100 things might go amiss if the date had not been figured out very carefully in advance. And now we've just had word that we're to hear further news direct from overseas, and so for another report of the pool broadcasts, we take you now to London for the report of CBS correspondent Charles Shaw. Go ahead, London.
4: This is Charles Shaw in London. For an hour after the broadcast of Communique Number 1, I played town crier to a London generally unaware that France had been invaded. I rode and walked through the Strand, Fleet Street, past St. Paul's, along the Thames Embankment to the Houses of Parliament and Westminster Abbey, up to Piccadilly Circus and other parts of so-called downtown London, asking people here and there what they thought of the news. In most cases, I found out that I had to report the news before getting any comment. It looked like London any morning between 9:30 and 10:30. The streets comparatively deserted, soldiers of all nations ambling about, street cleaners running their brushes along the curbs. I asked a taxi driver to take me around the city because I wanted to see how people were reacting to the news. Incidentally, I asked him, "Have you heard the news?" "I heard something about it," he said, "but I don't know whether it's official." I assured him it was, because I had just returned from the studio where the communique was broadcast. Waiting for a traffic light, we drew alongside a car driven by a girl wearing the uniform of France. I leaned out and said, "What do you think of the news?"
6: "What news?" she asked.
4: "The Allies have landed in France."
6: All she said was, "Thank God."
4: Fleet Street, headquarters of the press in London, was normal. A couple of men who might have been reporters were seen dashing into buildings and up to St. Paul's Cathedral to see whether there were worshippers inside. And the only person in the vast auditorium was a black-robed guide to the crypt who hadn't heard the news. His comment after being informed was, "That's good." And so it was all over London. Two RAF sergeants were sightseeing in Westminster Abbey. A couple of women were trying unsuccessfully to gain entrance to the Houses of Parliament. Downing Street was empty, except for a street cleaner almost in front of number 10. All over London, women were selling flags for the benefit of the Red Cross. The girl I patronized hadn't heard the news, and her expression changed little when she was informed. The next interviewee was a roly-poly woman, just about as broad as she was long, who had heard the broadcast. "It's good," she said. Not a newspaper extra appeared on the streets. London, this morning, for at least an hour after the broadcast of Communique Number 1, was the same London that it was yesterday morning. Earlier this morning, the telephone rang at 7 a.m. It was Ed Murrow. He said, "Better get dressed and wait for a call from me." A new world speed record for getting dressed was promptly set. The dressing was accomplished against a background of heavy sky noise. The sound of great fleets of planes. They were too high to be seen, but their roar seemed to fill the sky, and the planes seemed to be everywhere. At 7:45, the phone rang again. "Get to such and such a building as quickly as possible." It was the building from which the big communique was to be issued. It was going to work time for London, and masses of shop girls and businessmen jammed the sidewalks leading to that building. Almost bursting with what I felt was the big secret, I studied the faces of those people. Their expressions were the same as those of going-to-work people all over the world. Most of them looked sleepy. Quite a few of the girls were white-lipped, apparently having got up too late to put on lipstick and intending to do so at their offices. Some were neatly dressed. Others had ties askew, just like the 8 o'clock crowd in Pittsburgh or San Francisco. But there was one difference. The clothes they wore neatly or carelessly were mostly of 1939 and 1940 vintage. The lipstick the girls wore or forgot to wear was of a hard, chalky substance, war stuff, The tiredness in their faces came not from a bad night, but from almost 5 years of working in the front lines of war. You felt like shouting to those weary people, "It's happened. The invasion has started." Because that's what these people have been working and fighting for. Fighting beside anti-aircraft guns, fighting with fire hoses, fighting with industrial tools. Since one day almost exactly 4 years ago, when the tattered fugitives from Dunkirk reached these shores. In a few hours, they would know, and you wondered how they would take it. The building was reached, and the way correspondents were converging on the gates from all directions reminded you of the old Toonerville Trolley animated cartoons, in which an incomprehensible number of people would enter small apertures. They were all hurrying. Some of them just moved their legs faster without seeming to cover much more ground. Practically every pass that you'd been issued since arriving in London had to be produced. No one-eyed Connollys could get in here. Bureau chiefs were herded into one big room. One person from each press association, major newspaper, and broadcasting network. All others were barred. And downstairs, outside of news special studios, the other broadcasters were waiting and typing out last-minute pieces. And one of those studios had been locked tightly since its construction was completed. That was the studio from which the communique was to be read to a waiting world. Already, the German radio was broadcasting reports of fighting in France. London was maintaining silence. The broadcaster's workroom was filling with colonels, majors, lieutenants, and GIs of both the American and British armies. Nobody seemed quite sure of what so many soldiers were supposed to do in so small a room. White-legged, white-belted MPs, their garrison caps banded with what looked like white bandages, took stations inside and outside the doors. In came the official Allied spokesman with retinue. He began calling New York Network headquarters, informing them that the first communique would be broadcast at 9:32 London time. 9:32 arrived. The communique was broadcast. The big secret was out. This is Charles Shaw in London, returning you to New York.
1: Columbia's news headquarters in New York once again. Bob Trout speaking. We've been listening to another one of the pool broadcasts, and just in case that word might mystify you a bit, perhaps I can explain that this broadcast by our correspondent Charles Shaw in London is one of the many broadcasts being put out now from the Supreme Headquarters in Great Britain and available to the combined Allied radio networks. We've just heard Mr. Shaw explain how our Columbia London staff, Edward R. Murrow, and he himself, Charles Shaw, started to handle the invasion news as it began to come out last night. Richard Hotlett, another member of our Columbia London staff, was with the Air Force. He made a trip in a Marauder, and he came back, and his broadcast was heard some hours ago as he described what he had seen as he made the trip in the Marauder over the enemy coast. And now we have some fresh news coming in on the ticker. Prime Minister Winston Churchill went before the House of Commons today and told the crowded House that an immense Allied armada of 4,000 ships with several thousand smaller craft have carried Allied forces across the Channel for the invasion of Europe. Prime Minister Churchill says that Allied commanders have reported that so far the invasion is proceeding according to plan. That is the very latest news. It comes to us from London, telling us that Prime Minister Churchill has told Commons the Allied armada, which carried the troops across the Channel, consisted of 4,000 ships, several thousand smaller craft, and that so far Allied commanders report to him, Mr. Churchill, that the invasion, the liberation of the continent, is proceeding according to plan. That's the very latest from London. The story is coming in a form that we call here in the newsroom a running story. Perhaps there will be further details of what Mr. Churchill actually said in a few moments. But now it is time once again to pause for station identification. If our audience will bear with me and permit me, I should like to explain very carefully again to the staffs of our Columbia-affiliated stations around the country, we are continuing this invasion coverage broadcast, and we are going to pause very briefly for station identification. We're not ending the broadcast at all. We want them all to be back with us in exactly 15 seconds. The pause will be exactly 15 seconds. 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

0: research associate of the Foreign Policy Association, will discuss Britain's home front. Mr. Green.
1: Good afternoon. About 10 days ago, Premier Deladier's government resigned in France. Many people are wondering whether Mr. Chamberlain's government in Great Britain may not also crack up. The British public, like the French public, is demanding action. That demand for action was fulfilled in several different ways this week. British warships chased German iron ore boats into Norwegian territorial waters, and Britain's envoys in the Balkans were called home for a conference. France asked the Soviet Union to recall its ambassador in Paris, while Britain held 2 Soviet ships out in the Far East. Only yesterday, Winston Churchill declared that an intensification of the struggle is to be expected. But so far, the Chamberlain cabinet has survived public criticism. There are several different reasons for this. In the first place, Mr. Chamberlain still holds the confidence of the British people. Mr. Chamberlain still stands as the man who risked everything, his own reputation and even the safety of the British Empire, to reach an agreement with Adolf Hitler. Then, when the appeasement policy of Munich failed, Neville Chamberlain, the peacemaker, turned around and marched in the opposite direction and carried the British people with him. In the second place, Mr. Chamberlain has tremendous power, both as Prime Minister and as head of the Conservative Party. Ever since the days of the World War, the British cabinet, and especially the Prime Minister, has been increasing its power at the expense of Parliament. In the political parties, too, power has tended to become centralized, and the leader of the party holds a whip hand over the party members. It's very difficult these days to overthrow a British Prime Minister, especially a Conservative Prime Minister. But there's another reason why Mr. Chamberlain moves very slowly in making changes in his cabinet. Among Mr. Chamberlain's closest advisers are 4 men who would like very much to succeed him as Prime Minister. 2 of them are extremely popular, and 2 of them are not. But all 4 have tremendous influence in the government and in party politics. Lord Halifax, the Foreign Minister, and Winston Churchill, First Lord of the Admiralty, are generally well-liked and are respected by even the opposition parties. The 2 others, Sir John Simon, Chancellor of the Exchequer, and Sir Samuel Hoare, Lord Privy Seal, were both unsuccessful foreign secretaries. They have little popular appeal and are strongly disliked by the opposition. All 4 of these gentlemen, Halifax, Churchill, Simon, and Hoare, are likely to remain in office as long as Mr. Chamberlain remains. Mr. Chamberlain, therefore, can reshuffle only the ministers outside the Big 4. Several of these ministers have been under fire for some time. Leslie Bergen, the Minister of Supply, has been under constant attack in Parliament and the press. Sir Kingsley Wood, the Air Minister, has been reported lately to be on his way out. But Mr. Chamberlain shows no sign of giving way very far. Ever since he became Prime Minister in 1937, he has shuffled and reshuffled a relatively small group of elder statesmen. The average age of the men who count in this government is perhaps 10 years higher than in the last war. Only 2 young men have been outstanding in the cabinet, Anthony Eden and Leslie Horble Lisha, and both of them were forced to resign. Mr. Eden, however, did return in September as Dominion Secretary. Now, this situation raises some very serious problems for Britain's future. Are the younger men lacking in leadership, or are they merely kept in the background? Many people have been saying for years that the best young men of Britain, like the best young men of France and Germany, were killed off in the World War, and that Europe is now paying the price of that tragedy. Whether that is true or not, it's significant that Anthony Eden has stood out for 5 or 6 years as the one younger statesman of any great promise. Now, of course, in Britain, as everywhere, the highest offices go to elder statesmen of experience. This is particularly true when one party holds power over a long period of time. And remember that the national government under Baldwin and Chamberlain has ruled for about 9 years, since 1931. You just never hear of the younger men who are not in the limelight. Another important feature of the British political landscape is the weakness of the opposition. The old Liberal Party, once led by David Lloyd George, is hopelessly weak and divided. The Labour Party has never recovered from its downfall in 1931. Since then, the Conservatives have stayed in power and stolen much of the Labour Party's thunder. Many of the Labour leaders are intelligent and capable men, like Major Attlee, Herbert Morrison, Arthur Greenwood, but they just haven't caught the public imagination. We are hearing a good deal these days about a Stop the War movement in the Labour Party. At a conference of the cooperative movement last week, a large minority voted in favor of an immediate armistice on the ground that this is merely an imperialist war. The same kind of resolution has been adopted by the Independent Labour Party, a small group that has 3 seats in the House of Commons. One trade union has also gone on record against continuing the war. Now, these 3 cases may be merely isolated and unimportant examples. The trade union I mentioned is a small one, consisting of hotel clerks, office workers, small shopkeepers, in other words, the white-collar class that has suffered the worst unemployment since the war began. In addition to these sporadic protests against the war, there have been frequent blasts from H.G. Wells, George Bernard Shaw, and other intellectuals. Mr. Wells said just the other day, "We must end the war or it will end us." There are also reports that German radio propaganda is having its effect in England. At first, the British regarded the German broadcasters as a huge joke. They laughed when Lord Haw-Haw sat down to broadcast in an overdone Oxford accent. But constant repetition, as the German propaganda ministry knows so well, eventually has its effect. Day after day, the German broadcasters tell the British public that the Allies are fighting a sordid, imperialist war for the benefit of the ruling classes. Perhaps some Britishers are beginning to wonder. But so far, this Stop the War movement has received no official recognition. Both the Labour Party and the Trades Union Congress have continued to proclaim their desire to overthrow Hitlerism. After all, it was the Labour Party which advocated resistance to aggression long before Mr. Chamberlain changed his mind about Germany. While the Labour Party did favor collective security through the League of Nations rather than an old-fashioned European war, it is hard to believe that the Labour Party and Trades Union Congress will back down at this stage of the game. No, what the Labour Party is doing now is to criticize Mr. Chamberlain's methods of conducting the war. Rather than wanting him to stop the war, they want him to start it. The Labour Party, and Liberals and Conservatives as well, are deeply concerned about the efficiency of the Chamberlain government. Many Britishers, quite different points of view, are genuinely alarmed about the home front. They feel that the government has not thought out a long-range program, and it has not even carried out its immediate tasks. They argue that Mr. Chamberlain's war cabinet of 9 members is too large, that it should be reduced to 5 members as in the World War. These 5 members would merely plan and direct, leaving details to other ministers. Mr. Chamberlain's critics give several other examples of weakness in the home front. There is the enormous problem of industrial production, which many British newspapers claim is still unsatisfactory. Now, it's hard, of course, for us to judge the speed and efficiency of British production, because so many of the figures are military secrets. But we can see that all of the unemployed have not yet been absorbed into the airplane and munition factories. Then there's the problem of finance and taxation. The government's main task is to avoid the inflation that took place in the World War, to avoid piling up too much public indebtedness, and to spread the burden of taxation as fairly as possible. Sir John Simon, the Chancellor of the Exchequer, has not yet put forth any broad plan for financing Britain's war effort, although he is trying to keep food prices down by direct subsidies to the producers. The public is now discussing a very elaborate program worked out by Britain's most famous economist, John Maynard Keynes. Perhaps you know the remark that Stanley Baldwin is supposed to have made about Mr. Keynes. Whenever I ask 6 economists for their opinions, said Mr.

0: after the war, people in the lowest income brackets will get their savings back immediately to spend during the inevitable post-war depression. Now, many people in England are suspicious as well as critical of Mr. Chamberlain's economic policies. The trade unions, especially, are attempting to protect their rights and to secure guarantees before giving wholehearted cooperation to the government. They fear that the burden of taxation will fall too heavily on the lower classes, since Mr. Chamberlain's government is composed entirely of businessmen and landowners. They fear, in the second place, that they will lose many of their hard-won privileges of collective bargaining if they give in too quickly to employers in the armament production. And thirdly, they want to repeal the Trade Disputes Act, which the Conservatives put through after the general strike of 1926. That legislation placed restrictions on the right of labor unions to call a general strike and to use their funds for political purposes. One of the chief proponents of that legislation was Sir John Simon, the present Chancellor of the Exchequer. Mr. Chamberlain has declared that Parliament in wartime cannot take up anything so complicated as the Trade Disputes Act. But Mr. Chamberlain's declaration was immediately challenged by one of Britain's outstanding labor leaders, Ernest Bevin. Mr. Bevin replied that as long as the Trade Disputes Act remains on the statute book, it will color the attitude of the trade unions toward the government. He insisted that revision of the Act would prove Mr. Chamberlain's desire for national unity. Well, the Chamberlain government, on the other hand, feels that labor has not yet shown its willingness to shoulder real sacrifices for the war. The Conservatives argue that while the working classes want a fight to the finish, they don't want any further decline in their standard of living. The trade unions, moreover, oppose letting new, untrained workers, especially women, to enter the factory, because this process of dilution, as they call it, will weaken the union's position when the war is over. There is still another part of Britain's national economy which worries politicians and publicists. That is the export trade, which is vital to the home front. The British realize that they will have to expand their exports in southeastern Europe to head off the Germans, and that they will have to expand their exports in Latin America to compete with us. There are many signs that the British government is preparing a great export drive, but again, it appears to be very slow and inefficient in doing this. This war, like the World War, is being fought with economic and political weapons, as well as with ships, airplanes, guns, and men. Money and words are valuable weapons on both sides. For the British especially, money and words are vital, both to maintain morale at home and to win support abroad, in the Empire and among neutrals. The longer the military stalemate on the Western Front persists, the more important these economic and political weapons will become. The next few months will see the British working harder than ever before to strengthen their home front for whatever emergency may lie ahead.
1: Mr. James Frederick Green, Research Associate of the Foreign Policy Association, was today's speaker in the series America Looks Abroad. Now, if you are interested in knowing the facts behind the headlines, send for a free copy of the weekly bulletin, which is written by the people you hear on this program. 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But we invite you to tune in on the following Sunday, April the 14th, to hear another timely discussion in this series. 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
3: 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Marking the 100th birthday of the radiant scholar and writer who hesitated to call herself a philosopher because philosophy, she thought, smacked of man.

0: And in the singular, Hannah Arendt's focus was on people in their plurality, their institutions, their politics, their relations with each other. It was indeed a tough-minded, world-ranging focus in the eye not of a theorist, but of a voracious reader and observer, and it hasn't quite been matched for courage and authority since Hannah Arendt's death in 1975. We're remembering Hannah Arendt this hour with two of her most devoted students and colleagues. 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We begin with Hannah Arendt's biographer, Elizabeth Young Brule. She's a psychoanalyst who got her PhD in philosophy under Hannah Arendt. Elizabeth Young Brule, I should also say, marked the centennial with a wonderful short book called Why Arendt Matters. Introduce us, please, Elizabeth Young Brule, not only to why she matters, but who she was and what she was like.
1: Thank you, Chris, for inviting us to come and celebrate her centenary with NPR. Hannah Arendt's biography, like that of many in her generation, can, I think, always be most easily sketched in terms of moments of exile or moments of upheaval. This is somebody whose childhood experience of politics was to be cast out of her hometown, Königsberg, Germany, by the Russian invasion at the beginning of the First World War. But her main exile began in 1933 when she, after she'd finished her university studies, which included study with the two greatest German philosophers of the teacher generation, Martin Heidegger and Karl Jaspers. Arendt had to flee Germany in 1933 because she'd been signaled by the Gestapo as somebody to be picked up for doing Zionist-related activities. Mm. And she ended up, like so many German Jews of her age and generation, in Paris, where there's a huge exile refugee community. She kept working for Zionist organizations while she was in Paris in the 30s, particularly with the Jugend Aliyah, as it was called, or the Youth Aliyah, which had as its responsibility to gather up Jewish children who had been separated from their parents or who needed rescue and prepare them for a life in Palestine and to take them to Palestine and leave them in kibbutzim or in homes there so that they survived the war.
0: Did she think she was headed for Palestine?
1: No, she didn't want to emigrate to Palestine herself, but certainly wanted that to be the refuge for the children that she helped gather up in Paris.
0: When did the writing begin, Elizabeth?
1: She was writing then. I mean, she had written a doctoral dissertation in Germany on St. Augustine, a book about an 18th-century Jewish salon hostess named Rahel Varnagen, before she left Germany. And in Germany, in France, she started writing journalism and in French. And some of these pieces have been recently collected in a volume called The Jewish Writings that's just come out from Schock and Pantheon Books, edited.
0: Before The Jewish Writings, why St. Augustine?
1: Well, St. Augustine was of particular interest to her first teacher, Martin Heidegger. But also she was particularly interested in St. Augustine's writings on love and on community. And even then, she had a particular interest in what binds people into communities and makes communities work.
0: Elizabeth Young Brule,
1: neighborly love.
0: We're talking this whole hour about why she matters, but I wish you and Jerome Cohn would give us a sense of the woman up close. I mean, we all read her in college on totalitarianism. A lot of people still read her on the Eichmann trial, and I read it again as a kind of refresher and a shocker again on what Nazism was about. But give us the presence of this extraordinarily formidable mind when you met her face to face.
1: Well, Chris, let me just say before we try to do that for you, that all of the major political writings of Hannah Arendt were actually written in this country when she was able to come from France to this country in 1941. And the first major publication, though she was writing journalism in the 1940s, the first major publication was The Origins of Totalitarianism in 1951. And then after that, you know, every several years, a really major work. But all of that work done in the safety of this country and also in this country, which gave her citizenship in just at the same time that The Origins of Totalitarianism was published.
0: Totalitarianism broke the news in a certain way to some people that Nazism and communism, Stalin and Hitler, in effect, were not correctives against each other or anything else, but they had a great deal more in common than otherwise. Is that a fair bumper sticker for an enormously complex analysis?
1: Well, Hannah Arendt was the first person to really treat the Nazi regime and the Stalinist Soviet regime as forms of government. There had been in the history of mankind, of course, many forms of government, democracy, oligarchy, aristocracy, and so on. She made the argument in that book that this was a novel one, unprecedented, had never been seen before, and there were only two variants of it on the face of the earth. And those regimes which had were different in many ways, had certain fundamental similarities, which it was the purpose of that book, to the last part of the book, to outline.
0: May I introduce Jerome Cohen, who was Hannah Arendt's literary executor and her last research assistant, and he's edited a number of her posthumous collections. Jerome, give us your sense of this woman, starting when you were a student.
2: Well, the one thing that one can say for certain about Hannah Arendt is that you could never expect anything except the unexpected. She never pretended to see into the future. In my own personal experience, the conversation was always unexpected. And this, I think, bespeaks a quality that she had, which was extremely important to her theoretically, but it was also part of her, and that was her spontaneity, the spontaneity of thought, which you called the thinking business.
0: Yeah. Give us an example. Good morning, Hannah Arendt, and how would she surprise you, Jerome?
2: Well, what I'm really thinking of is that if you had a conversation, many times I would have a conversation with her and go away from that with my mind fairly reeling, and I would think about it for a couple of days, and then I'd come back to her and start to talk about it again, and as it were, pick it up where we left it off. No, she would none of that. She was off always on a new track completely.
0: That sounds familiar. I mean, having just been through the Eichmann book again, this is an extraordinary kind of journalism, and one doesn't read it in The New Yorker anymore. These are incredibly long, digressive, opinionated, sometimes gossipy, observant pieces. She'll tell you what she's been reading, what she's heard, what she notices, stuff on the judges, stuff on the Adenauer regime. You're in the presence of a vastly learned, almost novelistic eye. It's not coincidence that she was great friends and had a wonderful correspondence with Mary McCarthy, the novelist of the group, but the two of them missed almost nothing in the way of nuance, jokes, rivalries, competition. I'd still love some examples of how one dealt with this, or...
2: Elizabeth, is that... Someone dealt with what? I'm sorry, I don't understand the question.
0: Well, I just the morning's news. Of course, I'm dying to read today's paper with her and hear her comment on our language, politics.
2: Well, that is what I meant when I said that the only thing you could expect from her is the unexpected. And I, for one, would never try to say what she might have said today.
1: Yeah, I think that that over the particulars, that would be absolutely true, because she was always full of unexpected judgments. But one of the key things about the way Hannah Arendt thought about things is that she had certain basic distinctions, basic conceptual formulations that oriented her thought. Not that she imposed them on reality, but they oriented her thought. So she was always paying attention to the way in which people talked about politics. Like, for example, she made a very clear distinction in her mind between that Jerry and I often talk about, because it's a very hard distinction really to take in and see the significance of, that she made this distinction between power and violence. Hmm. And for her, power was what came about when people got together to act in concert, to take something that they believed in and act in concert over it, and then they would generate power. Whereas violence was surely instrumental. You have weapons, you can use them, and so on. But she would see all the time in the way people talked about politics or the way people wrote about it in the newspaper a false assumption that if you have the means of violence, you have power. But for her, if she would read about weapons buildups or huge defense budgets, and she would always take that as a sign. Any state that was obsessed with the acquisition, collection of arms, she would always take that as a sign that the state was losing power and expect that you were on the verge of a collapse. So when the Soviet Union, I always thought if she had been alive when the Soviet Union collapsed, that she would have said, ah, well, what can you expect?
0: We're going to come back to the big formulations and also the very non-doctrinaire thinking of Hannah Arendt on Open Source. We'll be right back.
3: Hi, this is Brendan. I'm the Open Source blogger-in-chief. Chelsea's been talking to veterans about the bureaucratic and social process of re-entering their civilian lives. That show is Monday. Also, Chris and David drive tomorrow to the end of Cape Cod to talk to Norman Mailer, who is such a legend it's hard to believe that he actually even exists, but he does. You asked for him on the Pitch a Show thread. He will be the subject of an hour soon. 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

0: I'm Christopher Lydon. This is Open Source. We're talking this hour about the late political thinker and writer Hannah Arendt with her biographer Elizabeth Young Brewer and her last teaching assistant, Jerome Cohn. Hannah Arendt is best known, best remembered in a popular way for a strange phrase, the banality of evil, which was part of the subtitle of her book that came out of a five-part, very long series of articles in the New Yorker magazine in the early 1960s on the trial in Israel of Adolf Eichmann, who had been the Nazi bureaucrat in charge of transporting Jews, first out of Germany and then to their deaths. Here is just a fragment of Hannah Arendt, the sound of her voice, talking about human evil.
1: I assure you, for your own well-being as an individual, it's very unpleasant to live under a dictatorship or a tyranny or a one-party dictatorship, but it is paradise compared to living under a totalitarian dictatorship.
0: Elizabeth Young Brewer, there's your subject and ours. Let's attempt to sort of take apart the many controversies around her analysis of evil in the Nazi regime. I mean, it was one of those words, empathy was the polar opposite in a way, around which people still invoke her as a sort of first witness on the subject. What did she think she was up to here?
2: She used the phrase, the banality of evil. Actually, it's not a good phrase, because the emphasis in the book is on the banality of Eichmann, and it is the banality of Eichmann that permitted him, if I may put it that way, to do the evil that he did, which was banal only in the sense that it was not, so she argued, motivated by some deep intention to do evil on the part of Eichmann or others. What struck her so forcefully when she saw Eichmann in his glass box in the Jerusalem courtroom was that the man was so quintessentially the bureaucrat, speaking this bureaucratic Nazis, as she called it, so matter-of-fact about things and so proud of the efficiency of his operation and so impressed with himself for being such a loyal follower of the Führer. His superficiality just astonished her.
0: She writes in the book at one point, the longer one listened to him, the more obvious it became that his inability to speak was closely connected with an inability to think. Namely, yeah, to think from the standpoint of somebody else.
2: She has worked with a definition of thinking that's rather unusual, and you have to grasp that first to know what she meant by thoughtless, when she used that adjective to describe him. For her, thinking was an interior conversation that you have between you and yourself about everything, but also, crucially, about what you are doing. And that a moral person, in her understanding, a thoughtful moral person, is always asking himself or herself the question, could I live with myself if I did that deed? And talking it over. This man had no interior life of that sort. It was a petty bureaucrat who was caught up in treating transportation arrangements like transportation arrangements, not like murder.
0: She volunteered to the New Yorker for that assignment. What did she have in mind in sort of seeking out that event, that trial, as the book that would come to, for millions, well, certainly hundreds of thousands of readers, define the Nazi period and would in many ways define her career?
2: She described it in a letter to her beloved teacher, Karl Jaspers, as a cura posterior, that it was going to be a cure after the fact, that her life and the life of her generation and her people, so devastated by these events of the that were coming in the early 1960s to be called the Holocaust, that she wanted, she said, to see this man in the flesh, because she had written this enormous study of this regime, but had never confronted one of the perpetrators of this atrocity, and she wanted to test her book about the phenomenon against this individual, to be in the position of judging an individual, not in huge events with it. And this for her was also a time, it turned out, to test one of the chief notions of the origins of totalitarianism, that this had been a regime of people who were, as she put it, using a phrase of Kant's, radically evil. That is, that they totally intended the evil that they perpetrated. They had set out to do evil, to prove a villain, as Shakespeare would have said. But that's not what she encountered. So she had to revise a central component of her own work, and she had the courage and thoughtfulness to do that. Most unusual. To take a central tenet of your understanding of something and revise it after the fact in light, as it were, of new experience.
0: Jerome Cohen, I wonder how you feel this phrase has been interpreted, misinterpreted, in 40 years since she coined it.
3: Yeah, well, it's been almost always misinterpreted, in my view. First, I think that's very important to know when she was talking about the banality of the man Eichmann, what she meant was that he was incapable of thought. In that sense, he was exactly the opposite of her. That is possibly why she could see this, because she alone did see it. The thing is that I don't entirely agree with Elizabeth. We've talked about this a lot. That it is an unfortunate phrase. Eichmann, the perpetrator of the evil, and by the way, she was at first. This was simply her judgment of one man. It was not of Nazis in general, but
2: yeah,
3: of one
2: never
3: man
2: claimed.
3: Went to Jerusalem to see in the flesh. But the evil itself was unthinkable. It defied thought. It was word and thought defying. And what that meant to Arendt, as she explained it, was that it was more extreme than radical evil, a radical evil that has a root in man, which Kant believed. He didn't elaborate on it terribly much. But she first used that phrase in The Origins of Totalitarianism and later. But when she encountered this man, Eichmann, it was the evil, not the deeds that he did, not what happened. That wasn't banal at all. But the evil itself was banal in the sense that it was unthinkable and that it was more extreme. It could grow over the face of the earth because it had no roots, like a fungus, she said, because it had no roots. It had no root in him, and it had no root in the world.
0: Our blogger-in-chief, Brendan Greeley, has been studying an extraordinary outpouring of comments on our thread about Hannah Arendt. Brendan, what are you learning?
4: Allison is one of our more constant and faithful correspondents. She wrote, "We get ourselves into bigger dramas because we don't stop the smaller destructive acts. We are not a culture attentive to mundane courtesies. We only pay attention when evil looms so large that we can't ignore it. But the real evil is that of ignoring all the small moments that allowed evil to loom at all. That's the banality of evil." So it's a biographical fact that Hannah Arendt witnessed small evils, the small discourtesies of being a Jew in Germany in the early 30s. Did she write about or have theories about the process through which small evils become large ones?
0: Jerome Cohen.
3: No, I don't think so. I mean, it's a very curious fact that when she first encountered anti-Semitism as a child, if it came from her schoolmates, she had to fight it herself. She had to defend herself as a Jew. to them. She had to assert her Jewishness. If it came from someone older than herself, say her teacher, then she was told to report it to her mother, and her mother would write a letter to the authorities in charge of such matters, which at that time were illegal in Germany. But no, I don't think there's any continuity between the small evils that she encountered. She was talking about probably the most massive evil the world has ever seen. A man, this I think is essential, as she puts it in Eichmann, a man who sent literally millions of men, women, and children to their deaths, whom he didn't, against whom he didn't even harbor ill feelings. That's what she wanted to see, the Jews to see, the enormity of what had befallen them, and what could befall any other group of people.
0: It's fascinating. It's an incredibly dark story to read again, I must say, I mean, just for myself. An enormously controversial part of her report, it's only 10 pages in the book, but It still fires anger, was her account of the Jewish councils that the Nazis had established and with whom Eichmann worked to get this awful job done. She writes, "To a Jew, this role of the Jewish leaders in the destruction of their own people is undoubtedly the darkest chapter of the whole dark story." I wonder, Jerome and Elizabeth, has the bitterness around that piece of her story, has it abated over 40 years?
3: Well,
2: go ahead, Jerry, if you...
3: I was going to say that in my opinion, it is abating. Whether it has abated, I don't know. There's been recently backlashes in Israel about this, but young Israelis are very open to Arendt now, and in fact, they're some of her biggest supporters. And in this new volume that's going to be published in 5 days of her Jewish writings, she talks about this explicitly. That is how that was misunderstood. It was, her words, "for a Jew," it was the most the hardest part of this whole thing. But what it is, it's a part of a chapter, 11 pages long, where she talks about it in the book. That's the length of it, and what it's part of is what she saw as a general moral collapse in Europe. Part of it,
2: yeah. Mm. You know, when you listened to Hannah Arendt's words earlier, you played them earlier in the program, she was talking about that it would be a paradise to live in an authoritarian regime or a tyranny in comparison to a totalitarian regime. She meant things like that it is one of the horrible invidiousnesses of totalitarianism, that the technique of exploitation, suppression, and eventually murder involves creating a complicity of the victims in their own demise. So that the Jewish councils got caught in horrible dilemmas of thinking that they might be able to save some of the people in their town by cooperating with the Nazis to produce lists and so forth. The Nazis co-opted these Jewish councils and thus expedited their transport to the camps. So the Jews thought that many of the people involved in that thought that they might be able to negotiate with these people.
0: Right.
2: But this gets the victim complicit in the victimization so that it morally ruins the victims before it actually murders them. Nothing can be more horrible than that.
0: Let's hear a little more of
3: that. Morally ruins the persecutors also.
2: Oh, yes, yeah. Of course.
0: I'd like to hear a little more of Hannah Arendt's voice. This from a 1968 speech at Bard College.
1: I don't believe in either the proposition man is evil or the proposition that man is good. I would say man has the capability of being either good or evil, and he usually is something in between.
0: May I say we're gonna reconsider this whole detail, the whole argument. It's a continuing subject of study, this matter of the banality of evil and what people will do under constructed situations. The famous Stanley Milgram experiments at Yale have been extended by Philip Zimbardo, and he will be part of a further conversation in the next couple of weeks on this whole subject. But could I ask you, young Elizabeth Young-Royal, just because you're a psychoanalyst, what is your theory of what was going on here in Eichmann's mind? Although Hannah Arendt did not psychoanalyze him herself, I'm sure you have.
2: No, I haven't. One psychoanalyzes only people who come to lie on your couch and be psychoanalyzed. And this is a relationship between an analyst and an analysant, a deep, profound relationship often. You don't analyze somebody that you don't know any more than you read someone's dream and think that you can interpret it. The interpretations take place in a relationship, and it's not this.
0: But if I could ask, how does a modern analyst approach the questions of evil in action, in motive, in society?
2: Well, different people do it differently, taking up different angles or different questions. I think your question is too general for me to answer it.
0: Well, for you and for us as readers and as citizens, how did Hannah Arendt change the question?
2: I think that the definition of thinking that I mentioned before, where she thinks of thinking as an internal conversation, this is a psychological notion of what goes on in the mind of a normal moral person. It's a psychological theory. It's not incompatible at all with a psychoanalytic approach to a person's to a healthy person's mind, and an unhealthy person from a psychoanalytic point of view would be one who was blocked or too conflicted to have such a conversation, or whose internal conversation was deeply distorted, rigidified. Many of the Nazis, including Eichmann, that Hannah Arendt was looking at in Jerusalem, are clinically, to my mind, clinically describable as obsessional. But she didn't tend to use that kind of terminology. It was really a philosophical psychology that she operated with.
0: What was she suggesting as the wake up cure, the self, the critical mind? That would shake somebody out of that sort of obsession.
2: Well, she noted, and it's extremely important part of her, that one of the things that helped, as it were, Adolf Eichmann be the banal person that he was, is that through it, his entire career in the Nazi hierarchy, not one person in his surround ever raised a question about what was being done. We would sit down to have a meeting to discuss the final solution of the Jewish problem, and not a soul in the room would say, "We're going to do what? We're going to build crematoria?" You know, no one questioned this. And it is part of the definition of a totalitarian regime that it creates conditions in which it slowly becomes impossible for anybody to question it.
0: Time for a break. Stand by. We'll be back after a very short break. We're talking about Hannah Arendt and why she still matters on Open Source.

0: I'm Christopher Lydon. This is Open Source. We're talking about the late philosopher, although she called herself a political theorist, Hannah Arendt, a writer of the broadest range and the highest authority. Elizabeth Young Brewer, who wrote the biography of Hannah Arendt, titled For Love of the World, also wrote a wonderful introduction called Why Arendt Matters, and I'd love to focus on that for the rest of this hour, Elizabeth. We don't presume to imagine what she would be thinking or saying about today, but I'd love your guidance as to what she would be noticing, what the categories of her kind of analysis today, of today's world, including war, including surveillance, including all kinds of politics coming and going, where would she begin?
1: You know, Hannah Arendt published, there was a collection of her essays published in the very end of her life called The Crises of the Republic, in which she's reflecting in various ways, an essay called Lying in Politics, Reflections on the Pentagon Papers, right on through a short piece called Home to Roost, which she delivered as a bicentennial celebration address.
0: In Boston, if I'm not wrong.
1: In Boston, yes, right in your town, just before the 76th celebration of the bicentennial. And in these pieces, she's looking at the condition particularly of America in the Vietnam War, the pitch of the Vietnam War, and reflecting again and again on what has happened to our country, how it has lost its bearings from its original founding principles, how it has forgotten its legacy of republicanism with a small r, the fact that it is a republic with a system of checks and balances, how that system of checks and balances has eroded and the executive has taken on powers that it never should have, an imperial presidency. And on it goes, and you read these essays. Jerry, don't you feel that too? That you read these essays and they feel like they were written yesterday.
2: Yeah, I mean, and particularly on violence. I think that ought to be required reading for everybody today.
1: It absolutely should.
0: Do you want to quote it?
1: Yeah.
0: Well, or paraphrase it?
2: Well, I mean, it's what Elizabeth was talking about. It's in that work that she makes the distinction between violence and power. And that stems, I think, from her previous study of revolutions. Revolutions are almost always the victory, insofar as they are victorious, as the French Revolution overturned the Ancien Régime, as America freed itself from Britain, and in the at least in the beginning, the Soviet republics, the Soviets themselves freed themselves from the Tsar. Mind that all of these former institutions that were overthrown were far more powerful in the sense that Elizabeth we misuse that word. That is, they had far stronger armaments. Far stronger, and it was a group of determined men and women who overturned that through what is actually, to Arendt, power, not the means of violence, of which their enemies had virtually a monopoly.
0: I think that's the cue for one more recording of Hannah Arendt on the matter of power and violence.
3: As things stand today, when we see how the superpowers are bogged down under the monstrous weight of their own bigness, it looks as though the new example will have a chance to rise, if at all, in a small country or a small, well-defined sector in the mass societies of the large powers. All public services are afflicted with it. Schools and police, mail and transportation, traffic on the highways and in the big city. Bigness itself is afflicted with vulnerability. And while no one can say with any assurance where and when the breaking point will be reached, we can observe, almost to the point of measuring it, how strength and resiliency are insidiously seeping from our institutions, drop by drop, as it were. Again, we do not know where this development will lead us. But we can see how cracks in the power structure of all but the small countries are opening and widening. And we know, or should know, that every decrease of power is an open invitation to violence, if only because those who hold power and feel it slipping from their hands have always found it difficult to resist the temptation to substitute violence for it.
0: Elizabeth Young-Brewer, where would she begin on 4 years of war now in Iraq, including perhaps 500,000 Iraqi civilians dead, including Abu Ghraib, including the climate of kind of permanent war, which we've almost accustomed ourselves to?
1: Yeah, in that very same address that she was giving in 1975, she invokes the really very brilliant analysis of Seymour Melman called the permanent war economy that tells the story of how our country has become organized around an economy that perpetuates itself in a warlike state. I mean, much rhetoric about disarmament and nuclear disarmament and other kinds of there hasn't been no disarmament. And this standing always ready for war and thinking that that is a powerful position is something like a mass delusion of the entire country. I mean, it's not that we're not the only country in the world suffering from that delusion, but she certainly saw it very clearly at the time, and it has grown nothing but worse, steadily worse. There has not even been a period, despite the efforts of some, there has not even been a period since the end of the Vietnam War in which there has been any questioning of this or any turning back from it. It's only that it's been hotter, and of course it's in a horrible condition of heated upness now, not only with this war in Iraq, but trying to extricate, as it were, from the horrible position that we've gotten ourselves in by now threatening war with Iran. It's as though there was the idea that war could cure war, or that that victory could be taken from the jaws of defeat by yet more war, by a surge. This is a kind of an insanity, and she saw it incipient in the post-war period, not just in Vietnam, but before that, because she was one of the first in this country to decry the nuclear arms race, and one of the few to very, very courageously criticize the use of atomic weapons in Hiroshima and Nagasaki, something that it has been virtually forbidden to question in this country, the most massive use of violence in the history of the world, which was ours, which from her point of view was a massive war crime.
0: Jerome, when you were murmuring after that tape, did you want to comment?
2: Murmuring after the tape? I'm sorry, I don't know what you mean. I said exactly. I said that Hannah Arendt was made much more articulately the point that I had tried to make before.
0: She trained us, or tried to, in the origins of totalitarianism, to see that war and ideology and a kind of image making and fantasy were all foundational. We are not a totalitarian society, and yet we're cautioned and we're warned. Where would she be looking for cautionary symptoms here of our own ideology, in our own war on terror, or in our own turning Ahmadinejad into Hitler, or the other sort of reflexes that are so ready in our own media, in our own conversation?
1: She distinguished...
2: Go ahead, Jerry. The ideology I mean, this administration calls a spreading democracy, that is an ideology. It has nothing to do with the idea of democracy at all. It might as well be called democratism. It's something that explains, to themselves at least, the future course of history. That is something that Arendt never pretended to do. She would, the ideology is, what is it called now? So the thing is, the traditional categories simply don't work after totalitarianism, as she saw it. That's why she came up with this new notion of evil. How do we ordinarily feel about it? I'd like to return to that. That's what I really was murmuring about. We usually say that evil people have no conscience. The thing is, and this is directly to what Elizabeth has said, Eichmann did have a conscience. And it worked, as she said, the usual way for a couple of weeks, and then it worked the opposite way. And that was because he did not have this inner conversation with himself. The only voices he heard around him were those saying, yes, it is the Führer's will is to destroy, to eliminate the Jews from the face of the earth. And that's the only voice he heard. That is the essence of his thoughtlessness, I believe, of what she meant by his thoughtlessness.
1: She was so astute in distinguishing types of ideologies and describing the Soviet ideology as an ideology of history that could predict or claim to be able to predict the classless society and the withering away of the state and so forth, and that the Nazi ideology was an ideology, she called it, of nature, which assumed a superior race and saw in the history of the future the triumph of this superior race and justified all actions in that direction. The ideology that is so regnant in our country now is a different one. It's an old one here. It's the ideology of American exceptionalism, that we are the chosen people, the chosen country, the chosen democracy, the model societal organization, and the way we do things is the way that things should be done everywhere. And we are perfectly righteous in our, justified in our imposition of this idea upon all other peoples, regardless of what their traditions may be or their notions of democracy or republicanism may be. We have the right to take ours forward because it is justified in religious terms. This is God's will.
0: And then there's the good news, in effect, or the her writing about empathy that prompts others, including on our website. The wonderful Kate McShane writes a story about her own hard luck and becoming homeless and asking a man who in her town sometimes begged on the street if he could help. And he immediately took $2 out of his wallet and told me, she writes, to buy myself a hamburger. She writes, empathy is not banal. It is not common to all, pervasive, ordinary, or unremarkable. If you are capable of empathy, you may assume that most people are capable of it, that what you see and feel is obvious. It's not, she writes. Someone who is capable of empathy is at the upper end of psychological health. Empathy may even be relatively rare. Certainly, it is unusual. That's Kate McShane. Give us a little of Hannah Arendt on empathy, Jerome Crowe.
2: Yeah, I would like to do that, actually. empathy is something, a fancy word or a fancy theory that she argued passionately against. There is no, first of all, she thought it was an impossible notion in the sense that it really means feeling what someone else feels. Sympathy, fellow feeling, that's another thing. But empathy is the claim that you can actually feel what someone else is feeling. And for that, Arendt found no evidence whatsoever. It is exactly, one could say that it's even the opposite of her notion of thinking from another person's point of view. What you have to be able to do to see a given issue from different points of view to make it real. And then, through those different points of view, which you see through your own eyes, you don't feel what the other person is feeling, you see what he is seeing through your own eyes, and then you can make a judgment. When you take in the more people you can take into consideration in this enlarged mentality of that actually is the foundation of reality for Arendt, the more valid your judgment will be.
0: Isn't there a certain
1: Jerry's exactly right, because Hannah Arendt was always opposed to these slurpy, mergy, touchy-feely notions about what binds people to each other. And she felt very keenly that what really binds one person to another is a commitment to try to see the world from that other person's point of view with your own eyes, not to subscribe to their point of view or to try to merge with their point of view, but to be able to walk around and see what the world looks like from where they're standing, but looking at it with your own eyes so that you can then, as it were, discuss it with them, not merge with them in some way, but discuss it with them. She was all about discussion, not empathy in that sentimental way.
0: And yet, well, there are distinctions without huge differences here. To put oneself in another's mind is the beginning of something important.
1: To think that you can put yourself in another's mind is the beginning of a terrible arrogance, which has tremendous consequences. It's a difference with great consequences. People who think that they can know what another person thinks or feel what another person feels are narcissistic.
0: Well, okay, I don't want to make a philosophical or endless argument about it. Isn't that the incapacity and the lack of interest in that perspective precisely what she was found at the core of Eichmann's banality and Eichmann's evil, really?
2: Well, no, it was his thought, was his inability to think from any other point of view but his own.
0: Exactly. Fair enough.
1: Exactly. And these are very important distinctions.
0: We will keep making them. We're going to continue the conversation around the banality of evil. And we're extremely grateful to you, Jerry Cohn, and Elizabeth Young Brewer, for introducing us to the great author, Hannah Arendt. You can keep talking about Hannah Arendt. 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Our show is produced by David Miller, Brendan Greeley, Catherine Bidwell, Chelsea Mers, Robin Amer, and Greta Pemberton, with help from Julia Reichel and Sam Gale Rosen. Our closing music was provided by Gerador Zero. Robin Moore was our engineer. Thanks also to listener Tom B. for prodding us to look into Hannah Arendt. Mary McGrath is our executive producer. I'm Christopher Lydon. 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

How do you do, ladies and gentlemen? This is Knox Manning in Hollywood taking you on another brief journey behind the scenes. Once again, we draw the curtain to watch a fragment of forgotten drama, a story of people and places already hidden in the background of destiny. Today, we shall meet a patriotic Frenchman who was responsible for the fall of France. But first, a word from a familiar voice. There certainly can't be any argument about that. And now, step with me behind the scenes to the headquarters of a French army post 13 years ago. The office is neat, efficient, military. Above the general's chair, two shining sabers are crossed on the draped tricolor. The gray walls contrast sharply with the bright blue forms of the busy orderlies who rush in and out of the doors carrying monumental stacks of dispatches, memoranda, and bulletins, all the paper so necessary to the functioning of a modern army. The room is a beehive of activity, and I'm sure we won't be noticed as we step inside. The general tugged at his chin as he spoke in sharp, brisk tones to the officer who stood at stiff attention before his desk. "You must excuse me now. The review this afternoon. I need a fresh uniform." The tall man nodded curtly. "Yes, sir, I understand. Another parade. The French army is always triumphant on the parade ground." The gray-haired general knitted his heavy eyebrows. "A well-drilled army is a well-disciplined army, my friend." The tall man stepped forward, sensing a break in the conversational armor of his superior. "That would depend, General, on what they're drilled to do. And I have definite opinions on this subject. I've written a modest little book. It explains in detail my theories and philosophy of military strategy subject. I've written a modest little book. It explains in detail my theories and philosophy of military strategy. I should like to request, sir,

0: As well as your commanding officer, I tell you this. Go on with your writing. It can do no harm, but don't expect anyone to take it seriously. The dour young officer pulled himself up tight and, without saying a word, saluted briskly, executed a quick about-face, and marched out of the room. General Henri Pétain rose slowly from his chair. He was thinking about the review that was scheduled for that afternoon. The young officer's appointments elated him. He'd have to hurry his dressing. Oh, well, he told himself, a general must listen to all his officers, no matter how foolish their ideas might be. Too bad. This young fellow had such a good record. Why didn't he devote himself to the technique of building an army instead of these impossible, ridiculous books that no one would read? But people did read the young officer's writings, read them, studied them, and put them into practice. Not the French general's staff for whom they were written, but German high command. And the brilliant young strategist was put in the paradoxical position of being responsible for the defeat of his own country. For when the German army swept into France in the spring of 1940, their organization and their plan of attack were developed almost verbatim from that little book Marshal Pétain refused to read, a book called The Army of the Future by Charles de Gaulle. This is Not Manning inviting you to join me again Monday at the same time for another journey into that dim half-light where chance and destiny lift men out from behind the scenes. This is a Hamilton Whitney radio production, transcribed in Hollywood.
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1: Scott Fitzalbert here, and we're recording up forward in the desert. And you must forgive me if I'm shouting, because I'm shouting against the voices of British guns. We're up here with some of the batteries, just behind some of the very, very heavy guns, and there's a terrific barrage going on. Standing here in the moonlight, it's the most amazing panorama, for miles from north to south in a great...

0: Wie einst Lili Marleen, wie einst Lili Marleen.
1: The Desert Fox, Field Marshal Erwin Rommel, is one of the few German generals of World War II who is still widely remembered today. He was a respected professional soldier of consummate military tactical skill who fought in the invasion of France, the war in the African desert, and the defense of Normandy. He was Hitler's star general, and his story begins in the 1930s when, as a young German officer, he published a highly successful book on the theory and practice of warfare. It was called Infantry Attacks.
0: Deine Schritte kennt sie, deinen schönen Gang. Alle Abend brennt sie, doch mich vergaß sie lang.
1: Rommel's son, Manfred, was born in 1928, and at the publication of Infantry Attacks, he was already a boy of nine. The year was 1937.
0: Mit dir, Lili Marleen. Mit dir, Lili Marleen.
2: My father's grandfather was a schoolmaster. My father's father was a schoolmaster. And my father was also a teacher of tactics. And so his impact was to describe war as it really is and what a soldier, an officer and leader of a battalion or company can do or cannot do.
1: And it brought him to the attention of Hitler.
2: Yes. Hitler read this book and was impressed by it, and so he came to talk.

0: Talk to my father for the first time.
1: Wir können glücklich sein zu wissen, dass diese Zukunft restlos uns gehört.
2: Like many of his contemporaries, Rommel viewed Hitler as a savior of Germany. Hitler in turn made Rommel commander of security at the Nuremberg rally, and then in 1939 appointed him as commander of the Führer's headquarters.
1: Wenn die älteren Jahrgänge noch wanken werden könnten, die Jugend ist uns verschrieben und da fallen mit Leib und Seele.
2: By the outbreak of World War II, Rommel and Hitler were close military allies.
0: Several times Hitler took my father with him to visit troops in Poland. He did never do this again afterward, not in France and not in Russia. And so my father talked with him, and when he asked something on military matters, my father gave him an answer. And my father was so surprised that the Polish war ended up so quickly.
2: And Hitler was very impressed with your father.
0: Hitler was also very impressed. Hitler always respected my father.
2: On the 9th of May, 1940, the German invasion of France began. Erwin Rommel was commander of the 7th Panzer Division, and his new tactic was based on speed, surprise, and mobility. It was otherwise known as Blitzkrieg.
0: My father knew that, especially fighting against the British, it was not possible to make a plan and rely that the British would do what the German plan hoped that they would do. That the most important thing in leadership is flexibility, to accept new situations and to react very quickly.
2: Speed and mobility, critical.
0: Speed and mobility, and always watch if not a mistake had been made, and then to go away from the mistake and to do the better thing.
2: The tanks of the German 7th Panzer Division swept through France, and their commander Erwin Rommel brought a new style of leadership to the campaign. He led from the front, from the top of his mechanized columns, exposed to enemy fire.
0: My father believed that in mobile battle you have the best idea what is really going on when you are on the battlefield yourself and not depending from messages from your commanders. And then my father also developed a new system of ciphering and deciphering of messages, a very simplified one, which gave the Germans a great advantage because the British translated the text into the ciphers and then deciphered the text again. It cost a lot of time, and my father only he could do it much faster.
3: Days and nights, ships of all kinds have plied to and fro across the channel under the fierce onslaught of the enemy's bombers, utterly regardless of the perils, to bring out as many as possible of the trapped BEF.
2: Dunkirk, 1940, and by the 4th of June, the battle was effectively won. The Allies evacuated their men and brought their forces home.
3: Soon after dawn this morning, I watched two warships steaming in, one listing heavily to port under the enormous load of men she carried on her decks.
2: On the 22nd of June, the French campaign of Rommel's 7th Panzer came to an end. Over 90,000 prisoners had been captured, and his Panzer Division had been the spearhead of the German advance.
4: The news from France is very bad, and I grieve for the gallant French people who have fallen into this terrible misfortune.
2: To the Nazi government, Rommel's achievements were the stuff of legend. He was decorated with the Knight's Cross and, in February 1941, was assigned to the prestigious command of the North African campaign. Here, Rommel's army would support the army of Mussolini against the Allies in a battlefield campaign of armoured and motorised chess, run in ideal war conditions.
0: Yes, especially in the desert, where you had no rivers and no cities and no villages and the Arabs had a special feeling what was going on and went away from the battlefield in general in good time. And so this was a war between professional generals.
2: It was really the perfect conditions for this sort of warfare.
0: Yes, of course. Yes, of course. And as the Germans respected the British and the British respected the Germans, if war can be fair, it was fair in Africa from both sides.
2: Rommel arrived in Africa on the 12th of February 1941, and from the beginning, the Desert Fox pressed his armies forward across Libya. City after city fell to his troops, the British were pushed back into Egypt, and the only problem he encountered was a shortage of supplies from mainland Europe.
0: My father always blamed the Italians, especially the Italian Navy, to commit treason. But he was mistaken. The real reason for the the British knowing very well the German supply and Italian supply was the British capability to read the code, to break the code, decipher the German messages.
2: So they knew when the ships were about to arrive.
0: Yes, and my father said, this cannot happen. It's not possible. And he always believed in treason. So when my father came up to heaven, what I hope, he has to apologize to his Italians.
2: The battle for the city of Tobruk was the high point of Rommel's African campaign throughout 1941 and 1942. The city was a symbol of the Allied presence in North Africa, and its fall in June 1942, after a year-long siege, was Rommel's supreme achievement. But the long campaign was now taking its toll, and the heat, the shortage of food, and the grueling battles were affecting Rommel and his troops.
0: For instance, when the Germans took Tobruk in 42 and arrived at El Alamein end of June, beginning of July, the German divisions had only 1,200 people, used to have 15,000. 1,200 people, the others were ill and did not and remained back in the backward areas. Of course, hot days were very exhausting, and my father himself became got a great problem with blood circulation. He fell down, and then he awoke, and then he said, "That's nothing." But the others were very confused, and this happened 4, 5, 6 times a day. And then a professor was sent to polish my father up. To Africa, this professor was sent to Africa, Professor Horster, and he tried to prepare my father for the Battle of Alam El Halfa. But in the Battle of Alam El Halfa, when Montgomery took over command, the situation was so disastrous for the Germans that my father got excited, and this was good for his blood circulation. He jumped out of his truck and went in his car, and then he felt healthy again.
5: I want to impress on everyone that the bad times are over. They are finished. Our mandate from the Prime Minister is to destroy the Axis forces in North Africa.
2: Lieutenant General Bernard Montgomery, the commander of the British 8th Army in Africa. In his battlefield headquarters, Montgomery kept a portrait of Rommel pinned to the wall, alongside a quotation from Shakespeare's Henry V, "O God of battles, steel my soldiers' hearts." Montgomery was obsessed with Rommel.
5: The great point to remember is that we are going to finish with this chap Rommel once and for all. It'll be quite easy, there's no doubt about it. He is definitely a nuisance. Therefore, we will hit him a crack and finish with him.
2: By mid-1942, Montgomery's army had checked Rommel's advance and had turned to face the Germans. Rommel was now far from his supply source in Tripoli, while the British had been pushed back closer to their supply source in Egypt. The advantage was swinging to the Allies. The German forces were exhausted, and already Rommel could see that the North African war would be lost.
0: My father went to Hitler, I think in November 42, and on his own responsibility, and asked Hitler to withdraw the African army from Africa and bring it to Italy. And Hitler was very angry and upset. He was very nervous, and it came to a big quarrel between Hitler and my father. At first, Hitler threw my father out of the room and said, "Leave the room." And when my father went away, he ran after my father and said, "Come back, come back. We all have bad nerves." Hitler didn't want to believe what was fact. And then he asked my father, previously he had asked my father if he had enough, how many rifles he had. And my father answered, "I didn't count them." And then Hitler said, you are a fine general who doesn't know how many rifles you have. Then my father said, "The best thing is you come down to Africa and fight Montgomery if you know everything better."
6: And it's the early hours of the morning, and here on this desert, with the sand clouds whirling up behind each vehicle, British tanks in large numbers are moving into battle.
2: The Battle of El Alamein pitted Rommel against Montgomery in one massive historic clash between the Axis and the Allied armies. It was to be the watershed in Rommel's North African campaign. But ironically, when it began, Rommel was back in Germany with his family, recovering from health problems.
0: Yes, I remember well him coming home. He was moving rather slowly, was very tired, and I had the feeling that he was a little bit inflated. He had a lot of medical treatment, but he recovered fast.
7: Did he express doubts at the time about the war in Africa?
0: Yes, my father said, my father always believed that this was a turning point, because the British and American side got stronger and stronger. And the German front line in Russia was expanded and Bree could not be defended. And my father was rather pessimistic. And then I remember that after the Battle of Alamein had begun, Hitler called up my father in the hospital where he had been and asked him if he cannot go back to Africa, return to Africa, as my father's successor, the General Stumme, was killed. And then my father at once went to the airport, and when they went to Alamein via Creech, yes, I was went with him to the airport, and my father received the first information about the gasoline situation and ammunition, and was very upset.
2: Montgomery's preparations for El Alamein were thorough, and as you can hear from this archive recording, the violence of the artillery barrage was devastating. As the battle raged, sections of the Italian infantry deserted their posts, and the German defences cracked under Allied pressure.
0: The Italians had a lot of tanks, but the Germans had rather few tanks in Alamein, and Field Marshal Montgomery was operating very methodically, and after some days there was some feeling of resignation on the British side, as I have learned afterward, but Montgomery said, "No, we will continue," and he was successful.
7: And Montgomery refused to play by the rules which your father wished to play by.
0: Yes, but my father couldn't play by his old rules neither, because the Germans had not enough gasoline, and their armor was very weak. My father could not risk a mobile battle. He had to retreat. He knew that was the end, and of course, when the before the British penetrated the German-Italian front line, Hitler gave my father the order to die or to lead his army to victory or to death. And then at first my father tried to influence Hitler to withdraw this idiotic order, But then he couldn't do it in good time, and then my father retreated on his own responsibility.
8: This is the BBC Home and Forces program. This is Bruce Belfridge. Here's some excellent news which has come during the past hour in the form of a communique from GHQ Cairo. It says, the Axis forces in the Western Desert, after 12 days and nights of ceaseless attacks by our land and air forces, are now in full retreat.
2: Following this defeat, Rommel led his army in retreat as British armoured units followed hard on their heels. The battered Africa Corps were pushed back out of Egypt, through Libya, Tobruk was lost, Tripoli abandoned, and by 1943, the Desert War was over.
9: Yesterday afternoon at about 4:30, the war in North Africa came to an end. Early on Tuesday morning, the Axis armies were cut clean in half by the British drive across the neck of the Cape Bon Peninsula.
2: On the 9th of March 1943, Rommel left Africa, never to return. And for the rest of his wartime career, he was convinced that German victory could not be achieved.
0: In 1943, my father tried to influence Hitler to acknowledge that Germany could not win the war and to fight for new goals.
7: At that stage, of course, Hitler was so up to his teeth in it that it was probably impossible for him to negotiate a settlement with anybody.
0: Yes, well, and Hitler said, with me, nobody will make peace, and he was right, because he knew very well that on his orders all Jewish people were killed, and he had bloody hands. But this was a problem. My father always had a decreasing hope that Hitler might give in when the war was hopeless and when it was necessary for Germany for him to disappear.
2: After his return from Africa, Hitler appointed Rommel first to the defense of Italy and then to Normandy to oversee the German preparations for the expected invasion from Britain. It was a period of great uncertainty, a time when Hitler's enemies were plotting his overthrow and conspiring to replace him with a new head of government named Erwin Rommel.
0: My father knew that there are circles of people who discuss what will come after Hitler, who make lists of future ministers and governments, and that also some people are talking to kill Hitler.
7: Was he one of the conspirators himself?
0: I don't want to say so, but my father heard this from several people at the end of 43.
7: But would it be fair to say in retrospect that your father would have been at least sympathetic towards the conspirators against Hitler?
0: Yes, of course. My father had also a close relationship to the military commander in France. He was a friend of him, General von Stülpnagel. And he was a member of the conspiracy, and also my father's chief of staff knew much about Berlin. But I think that my father didn't believe that anything will be done in Berlin. Because he believed that this is theory, and my father believed that it will be his responsibility to end the war in France.
2: Rommel was confident that his defences would make life difficult for the Allied forces trying to land in Western Europe, but he was less sure of the long-term future. It was now clear to him that Hitler had a death wish for himself and for Germany. So Rommel decided that, if defeat looked certain, he would negotiate surrender of his troops with the Allied command.
0: The problem was also that my father had in France 10 SS divisions. And my father decided in July 15th to talk to the SS generals and ask them, do you think it to be reasonable if we fight here in France until the Russians are in Berlin?
7: And what was the response?
0: They said no. And then my father asked them, what will you do when I end the battle on my own responsibility? Do you go with me or do you go not? Don't you do that? And they both told him that they will go with him. because also the SS was demoralized.
10: Supreme Headquarters, Allied Expeditionary Force, have just issued communique number 1, and in a few seconds I will read it to you. Under the command of General Eisenhower, Allied naval forces, supported by strong air forces, began landing Allied armies this morning on the northern coast of France.
2: On June the 6th, 1944, the waiting was over. It was D-Day, and British and American troops scrambled ashore on the Normandy coast.
11: This is the day, and this is the hour. The sky is lightning. Lightning over the coast of Europe as we go in. The sky is lighter and the sea is brighter, but along the shore there's a dense smoke screen as the battleships and the warships, the smaller warships, sweep along there, firing all the time against the shore, and some of them laying a smoke screen for us.
2: As the first Allied troops came ashore, Rommel was not in Normandy. He was on his way to Hitler and had stopped off at his family home for his wife's birthday.
0: I was also present. I was in the aircraft, and I had leave to see my father or my mother. And then I remember in the morning, my father's chief of staff called him up and told him that there is a rumor that the landing occurred. He was not absolutely certain. It is maybe 7 o'clock. And then my father said, "I want to have clear information. And if the landing happened, I will go away. I will leave my home straight away for France." And after an hour, my father's chief of staff called him up again, and my father went away to France. But of course, in the night when the landing took place, my father was not present in his headquarters.
12: The British, Canadian, and American troops who landed on the coast of France, north of the lovely town of Caen, in broad daylight this morning, are already several miles inland, on a front sufficiently broad to be more than a bridgehead.
2: Rommel returned to Normandy to find that his worst fears had become reality. The Allies had secured a beachhead, allowing them to build up supplies and reinforcements. His minefields and coastal defences had failed to stop the Allied advance.
13: There are fenced off areas on each side of you, marked here and there with signboards, German signboards, bearing a skull and crossbones, and the word Minen in red. Minen, mines. Actually, many of those so-called mined areas have been found to be quite innocuous. It's said that the local commander simply stuck up these signs to impress Rommel when he came on a visit of inspection just before we landed.
2: Then, on the 17th of July, Field Marshal Rommel embarked on a hazardous car journey to the army front line. The area was under constant attack from marauding enemy planes, and suddenly, two British aircraft closed in for the kill.
0: The aircraft attacked my father's car. The driver of my father lost his arm, lost control of the car. My father had some splinters in the face, fell out of the car, and had a skull fracture, a very heavy skull fracture. And my father went alone. He had no other vehicles to accompany, to go with him. He went alone with his car. One of his staff officers was also badly wounded. And then the French found out that my father is still living, French owner of a pharmacy, and they put some salt under the nose of my father, and they found out that he is still living, and took care of him. And my father's driver also died, because it was not able to, impossible to stop the blood he lost. And this was my father's end on the battlefield, yeah.
2: Rommel made a quick recovery in hospital and, after a number of operations, was deemed sufficiently well to return to his home for recuperation. He arrived at Ulm in August, and his son Manfred, who was now 16 and with an anti-aircraft battery, also returned to the family home.
0: after some days, I was ordered from, I was in the aircraft, and I was ordered to go to my father and to read to him papers, because my father asked to send his son. He could not read himself because he had too much problems and had a terrible headache when he tried to read. And so I came home and saw him. Yes.
2: Meanwhile, on the 20th of July 1944, 3 days after Rommel's car crash, an assassination attempt on Hitler failed. He escaped, unharmed, from the blast of a bomb designed to eliminate the Führer. Rommel was incapacitated at the time of the blast, but one of the conspirators, when delirious, mentioned Rommel's name to the Gestapo.
0: From the very beginning, the Gestapo was before our house. My father's chief of staff was put in prison by the Gestapo, and the others were tried, sentenced to death. And so my father was knew that fate is also approaching to him, and he said, only I'm interested how Hitler will do it, because I'm absolutely certain that he will not present me to a court. It would be unwise to do so, something like that.
2: In the early days of October 1944, a message came from Berlin to Ulm, ordering Rommel to attend for questioning. Rommel suspected the worst and, fearing a trap, refused to respond to the order.
0: And my father said, no, this would be very easy for them. I won't go to Berlin. And then they announced that they are visiting him, two generals of the army. And this occurred on the October 14th, and they went to our home, and they asked if they can speak to my father alone. And then they, after, I don't know, half an hour, three quarters of an hour, my father came up and said, yes, they have brought me the order of Hitler to kill myself. Hitler gives me the chance because of my merits in the African campaign, and they told me that I have been a member of the upheaval against the plot, upheaval against Hitler, and they quoted witnesses, and they promised me if I go with them and take poison, the usual measures against the family and against my staff will not be taken. And I decided to go with them, and they will call you up in, I think, 20 minutes or 30 minutes, and tell you that I have died from a brain stroke, and I will have a state funeral. And they spoke about Berlin, but I told them you can all do it very well also here in Ulm. And then my father said, the 10 minutes are over, I have to leave, yes. And they went away and he was killed.
2: It was many years later when Manfred Rommel learned how his father had died. His last sight was of his father departing in the military staff car with the two generals from Berlin. And one of those generals later filled in the details.
0: They brought him to a place close to his house, close to a forest, and then the Lieutenant General Burgdorf remained with him and ordered the other to go away and to return after some minutes, and after some minutes they found my father dying in the motor car.
2: Field Marshal Erwin Rommel was buried on October the 18th, 1944. He received a full state funeral, and photographs show the ceremonial cortege, the red and black swastikas, the golden eagles, the military guards of honour. It was a masterpiece of political cynicism.
0: Mother even received a telegram from Hitler, from Goering, from Himmler, and Hitler announced an order of the day, that my father died from an accident in France. An accident, they called it an accident in France.
7: How did you view this at the time? You were old enough to have very strong opinions.
0: I was not very pleased, yes, of course. Yes, but this opened my eyes towards National Socialism. I was in the Hitler Youth, and I was blindfolded, and I had also much discussions and disputes with my father, and then I began to understand my idea of Hitler was completely wrong.
2: The death of Rommel in 1944 robbed the Germans of one of their most adventurous and impressive commanders. But it also robbed Manfred Rommel of his father and friend. Manfred was then aged 16, he was close to his father, and the last person that Rommel confided in before departing on that fateful journey to his death.
0: My father was a rather fair person for his profession and for his time. And I, in the last days or weeks, he was almost a friend. I spoke a lot with him, and he, because he couldn't sleep, suffering from headache, he used to speak with me in the night.
7: And what did you talk about?
0: About his experience, about his... what he saw in the war, and what was going on. I know that he saw that his life was ending up.
7: Do you remember him as a good family man?
0: Yes, my father was a very faithful husband and also father, and I could discuss with him many problems, also. I could also be in disagreement with him.
7: And despite all the battles and all the wars, he devoted a lot of time to you and to your mother.
0: Not so much, but when he came, especially when he was in Africa, he came maybe 3 times a year, and he came to our home, and he went hunting. On the next morning, he went hunting, and he took me with him and wrote me in... paper for the school that I am ill and can not come to school.
7: So you were very close?
0: Yes, I was very close to him.
2: The Desert Fox was a genuine hero. He was revered not just for his personal bravery in battle, but also for his ability to outfight a succession of enemy generals, many of whom enjoyed greater numerical and technological strength. And throughout a bitter war, he commanded respect not just in Germany, but also among the British, French, American, and Soviet troops.
0: Yes, my father was also respected when I was became prisoner of the French, and when the French found out that I was a son of my father, I was treated very well and brought to the French commander-in-chief. De Lattre de Tassigny, they told me, I will send you home as soon as possible, as soon as I can politically afford this, but I cannot do it now, but I will protect you. And indeed, I was sent home by the French in September 45, and I was in the officers' prisoner camp, in spite I was only a corporal.
7: It is quite remarkable in that sense just how much respected he was by all the Allies and all the other armies.
0: Yeah, by professional soldiers, yes, yeah. Even in Russia, when I was visiting Moscow as a mayor and president of the German League of the Cities, in Moscow, the mayor of Moscow, Promyslov, gave a speech, and he also mentioned my father and said, your father was a great general. But the best of him was that he had never fought in Russia.
2: Erwin Rommel was first and foremost a fighting soldier, winner of the Iron Cross, the Blue Max, and the Knight's Cross,
7: a quick-thinking, swift-moving commander who perfected the techniques of blitzkrieg and of mobile warfare. And perhaps it was this military instinct that enabled Rommel to be among the first to sense when the battle was lost.
0: I cannot give a judgment on his military qualities, but the greatest achievement of my father was that he came to know in 44 that it was hopeless and that it was against the German interests to continue the fight against the British, Americans and French.
7: He was one of the first of the generals to recognize this.
0: Yes, and he saw also the consequences when he found out he had a double strategy. He tried to convince Hitler, and as he found out that he could not convince him, he was prepared to act on his own responsibility.
7: Perhaps like all legends, the story of Rommel contains a measure of truth and a measure of myth. In photographs, he appears invincible, directing battles from tanks with his weather-beaten face, his calculating eyes, and his firm jaw. The battlefield was his arena, and it was a battlefield that he sought to control and shape. Rommel's achievements in that battlefield brought success to Hitler, a success that he bitterly regretted and that Germany would never forget.
0: The Germans have not good memories on the war, and therefore the young generation in Germany, they will not know what to say about my father. He is respected among the old ones, but of course also criticized as many generals, because they say today many people say how you could follow Hitler's order. How did you not see in 1933 that he was a criminal? Did you not see it in 38? Did you not see it in 41? But it's really difficult to leave a running railway.
7: And your father was caught up in the process.
0: Yes, at least my father gave his life for his opinion.
14: Aus dem tiefen Raume, aus der Grund, hebt sich wie im Traume dein verliebter Mund.
8: This is the BBC Home and Forces program. This is Bruce Belfridge. Here's some excellent news which has come during the past hour in the form of a communique from GHQ Cairo. It says, the Axis forces in the Western Desert, after 12 days and nights of ceaseless attacks by our land and air forces, are now in full retreat. Their disordered columns are being relentlessly attacked by our land forces and by the Allied air forces.

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1: The National Broadcasting Company's Department of Special Events, cooperating with the United States Navy, is presenting in a series of four programs a report to the people of the United States on the progress of its Navy in the war being fought in five oceans. Report title, Battle Station. Tonight, the Battle of the Atlantic, Part 2.
2: It's a familiar human failing for a futile challenger entering the ring for a return bout to tip his hand, to speak of new stratagems, of new powers. It rallies his supporters to confidence. This time it'll be different, he says. I got the champ figured out. I'll work in with my left hand inside his right hand lead, and I got a heavier punch this time. A paper hanger entered a war with much that same sort of a statement.
3: In 1918, wurde Deutschland besiegt, weil das Unterseeboot versagte. Heute ist unsere U-Boot-Flotte richtiger als je zuvor. Diesmal werden wir nicht versagen!
2: Germany was defeated in 1918 because of the failure of the U-boat. Today, our U-boat fleet is powerful. We will not fail again. Right from the feed box, to mix the metaphor, straight from the horse's mouth. And containing a high percentage of truth from a man never noted for his veracity. Germany defeated in 1918 because the U-boat failed. 25% true. Today, Germany's U-boat fleet is powerful. True. Germany will not fail again. We shall see. How has the battle gone? The Battle of the Atlantic. Anxious millions have followed its progress from bad.
4: January, ships sunk, 32 ships.
2: To a little better.
4: February 1943, 20 ships.
2: To worse.
4: March 1943, 25 ships.
2: But what of the enemy? What are his numbers? What is the state of the morale of the enemy's men beneath the sea?
4: Illustration. Naval officers talk to a member of a captured U-boat crew.
5: He speaks fair English. Lived in this country a few years.
6: Would you rather talk in German or in English?
7: I can speak either language.
4: However the tide of battle has gone for the men beneath the sea, the arrogance remains.
6: Name? Rank?
7: Manfred Holtz. Radio man.
6: How long have you been in the service?
7: 7 years. The Führer's U-boat fleet is not manned by novices.
4: The officers nod. 7 years of experience is not rare in Dönitz's U-boat fleet. Hitler began to build his weapons for the Battle of the Atlantic in 1935, and to train his men.
6: How much action have you seen in the Atlantic?
7: All of it. I have fought in the Atlantic since the start of the war. If you give me a chart, I will show you where our sinkings have been accomplished.
6: Get a chart for him.
5: Yes, sir.
4: He's not trying to be helpful. Their invisibility in battle robs them of the glory they believe should be theirs. This fellow now would like to boast, and perhaps to mislead.
5: Here's the chart.
6: Now, if you intend to waste our time with some of the fairy tales they broadcast over your radio...
7: No, no. You will recognize the actions I report. Ah, that's where we got the first of your ships.
5: Off Cape Cod. On what date was that?
7: Oh, sometime late in January. It was very easy then. Simply to follow. Then at dusk. Boom!
6: If it was so easy, why didn't you keep it up?
7: Oh, there was no use taking chances close to your shore when there was unprotected shipping elsewhere.
6: Plane patrol gave you trouble?
7: Some. Some.
5: And our coastwise convoys?
7: Some. Some. As I say, the chances were unnative.
5: Needless.
7: Yeah. Needless when there was unconvoyed shipping elsewhere.
6: And you haven't had such a good time lately.
7: Oh, there is some trouble, but we are not entirely helpless against convoys.
5: Oh, do you believe that? Do you know how many men you've lost?
7: No, and neither do you.
4: And in this, he is partially correct. Unofficial estimates in April placed the Nazi losses then at 12,000 trained officers and men lost or taken prisoner. But this man doesn't know. Only Admiral Dönitz knows accurately.
6: Where's your control center located?
7: If you should find out, I would like to know.
4: Somewhere in France is the Allied guess. The Nazis boast frequently that Allied bombers fly over it regularly, their camouflaged U-boat control center.
6: How many U-boats do you think you have left?
7: I would be interested in knowing that, too.
4: No, he doesn't know. Between 400 and 500 is a frequent guess. 150 of them on the hunting ground simultaneously. But what of this fellow's morale?
6: Do you think you have a chance of winning the war?
7: There's not the slightest doubt we shall.
2: Yes, in March, the Nazi U-boat crew still had the highest morale of the German fighting forces. They were tough, hardened, and they were winning the Battle of the Atlantic last March. This meant postponement of the dreaded Second Front in Europe, for it could not be launched until the steady flow of material of war across the Atlantic was assured. Yes, their morale was high in March, for in February, they had had good news.
3: This is Berlin calling, the overseas service of the Reichsrundfunkgesellschaft. Here's an important announcement from the Führer's headquarters. Vice Admiral Karl Dönitz has been appointed by the Führer to succeed Admiral Erich Raeder as Grand Admiral of the German Navy. Here's a recording of the historic pledge Grand Admiral Dönitz has made to our Führer.
8: Die gesamte deutsche Kriegsmarine wird in Zukunft in den Dienst des unbeschränkten U-Boot-Krieges gestellt werden.
4: The entire German Navy will henceforth be put into the service of inexorable U-boat warfare.
2: Morale was high in the Nazi U-boat fleet in March. The moment of the supreme test had arrived, and their victory was in sight. It was all out now on both sides.
3: London has announced new attacks by the Allied air forces on Nazi submarine bases at Saint-Nazaire and Lorient.
2: Blows aimed where they would hurt. For Dönitz's raiders must hold up at least 2 weeks for overhauling and restocking between each sally into the hunting ground. Many weeks longer for repairs to depth-bombed submarines. Blows aimed where they would hurt. In the United States, convoy escort vessels were coming down the ways in unnumbered scores. This, too, was an answer to all-out submarine warfare. The showdown in April. The battle will be won or lost here.
9: Los. Feuer.
2: Or here.
4: A naval officer turns the dial of a submarine locator sounding device.
10: You've got one, sir.
5: I got something.
11: Bridge.
5: Getting something on the sound detector. 500 yards broad on the starboard bow.
11: Right.
4: Progress is tearing the cloak of invisibility from the raiders beneath the sea. You are hearing first a tone sent out by the escort vessel, then that tone as it returns, reflected from the hull of a submarine. And the U-boat, lying beneath the surface, is like an ostrich with its head buried in the sand.
9: Set! Fire!

0: the Battle of April, and the United Nations waited for word of its outcome. No figures, but by the first week of May, cautious words of the outcome began to be heard. From Washington.
1: A statement by Admiral Ernest J. King, United States Commander-in-Chief. An officer not noted for his optimism in the matter of U-boat warfare.
2: The submarine menace is being dealt with. We expect to bring it under control now in 4 to 6 months' time.
0: Then, from London.
1: Winston Churchill, never hasty in his declarations, in substance announced...
3: In May, for the first time, the Allies destroyed more submarines than the Nazis can build in a month. This has been our goal in the anti-submarine campaign. In fact, we did not expect to attain this rate of destruction until 1944.
0: And then from, of all places, Berlin.
1: An official Nazi publication, not given to understating successes, nor to overstate failure.
4: However untiring U-boats fight against the American convoys in the Atlantic and the Mediterranean, it is not possible to strangle enemy supply lines.
0: Who won the Battle of April?
1: Losses in April, 14 ships.
5: Much lower than March.
0: The Battle of May?
1: Losses in May, 9 ships.
5: Lower still.
0: June. How went the battle in June?
1: A joint British-United States statement.
5: June losses from submarine attack were the lowest since the United States entered the war. Fewer submarines are appearing in the Atlantic. They almost never attack the main convoys. But the sinkings of Axis submarines continue substantial and satisfactory.
0: Substantial and satisfactory. How with Grand Admiral Dönitz's gastric ulcer? He had boasted that he knew all the answers. Is he at a loss for an answer to the July questions?
1: A professionally blithe voice from Berlin answers.
6: Our Admiralty announces that the Reich U-boat fleet has been summoned to home bases to be equipped with a new secret weapon, promised by Grand Admiral Dönitz as the answer to increased Anglo-American shipping. What the new secret weapon is has not been hinted at. A little doubt allows that it will be.
0: Secret weapon. A timely variation on an old theme. Yes, the U-boat fleet disappeared from its old hunting grounds, while the United States' not-so-secret weapons continued to take to the air, to the sea, and old techniques received new polish.
1: The weapons? DD, DE, SC, PBY, YP, PC, K2, the cutter. Destroyers, destroyer escorts, subchasers, patrol planes, converted yachts, patrol ships, blimps. K2 is a blimp. At the start of the war, there were just 4. Today, there are many more. Their specifications and performance, an open secret. Their effectiveness, well known to the raiders that lurk below the waves. K2, 250 feet long, can cruise up to 2,000 miles at 55 miles an hour. With a crew of 8, armament including machine guns, bombs, and depth charges. They have the ability to patrol 2,000 square miles of ocean every 12 hours, have a visibility of 5 miles in all directions, can see as deep as 70 feet below the surface. K2s hover over the clues, oil smears, air bubbles, the glow of the U-boat at night, the feather of the submarine's wake.

0: The K-2s were there over the Atlantic as the battles of April, May, and June were fought. Now, of DD, DE, PC.
1: PCs are patrol ships, 170 footers of steel construction. And where are they built? On the shores of the Great Lakes, along the New England coast, and inland. These are the subchasers, direct in line of descent from the famous Cinderella boats of the First World War. PC has greater speed than its forebear, greater maneuverability, and its gun power is rapid fire. It's a match for any submarine in a duel. PC was there, fighting the Battle of the Atlantic, in April, May, June, July. PC is there now.
0: All were there. All the weapons, old and new. Here is the destroyer escort, an effective weapon that did its part.
1: Illustration? The USS Vigilant in bright daylight is patrolling her position in the convoy screen. The crew is alert, more so than usual.
2: Okay, Joe, you can grab your sleep now.
3: Is your what?
2: Uh-huh. Had any excitement?
3: Two depth charge attacks. You didn't sleep through them, did you?
2: No. I mean, you had any excitement since then?
3: Nah, but the skipper figures the U-boats are still around, waiting for a chance to slip inside the escort ring.
2: Well, if they're going to try, I got my special brand of hell ready for them. Get your sleep, Joe.
1: No sleep for Joe. Not for a while. For the phone from sound man to the bridge speaks.
4: Contact, Captain. Broad on the starboard bow. Range 500 yards.
5: How good is it?
4: Very good. Pretty sure it's a submarine.
5: Come right to 015.
3: Right to 015.
4: Sure it's a submarine.
5: Come right to 015.
3: Right to 015, sir.
6: General quarters, Captain?
5: Not this run.
6: All depth charge.

0: The skipper has his eyes glued on the stopwatch, watching that second hand closely.
1: Stand by to drop depth charges. Drop one.
2: One drop.
0: The second hand moves a few points on his stopwatch.
1: Fire throwers.
2: Both throwers fire.
1: Drop two.
2: Two drop.
1: Drop three.
2: Three drop.
0: The charges explode at their set depths, and the DE bounces on the waters upheaved from below. The men cling to railings and stanchions until the spray off the fantail has fallen, and the sea slowly recovers from the shock of explosions underwater.

0: the matter, Joe? Can't you sleep? Are you kidding? Hey, do you think we got a nibble?
1: Don't know. Just waiting to see.
0: That slob submarine didn't surface by mistake or something, did it?
1: No, no. It was under. Picked up the contact on the sound device.
0: Man, oh, man, would I like to see one of them babies come up with oil spouting out of it.
2: Submarine breaking water off port quarter. Submarine breaking water off port quarter.
3: Less than 600 yards away lies the long, gray hull of a Nazi U-boat. Its decks awash. The skipper on the deck trains high-powered glasses on the quarry.
4: Men coming from its conning tower.
5: Think they're quitting, Captain?
6: All deck guns open fire!
5: Oh, so they want to fight, eh?
3: The deck guns on the DE speak deeply and solemnly and often of destruction. The range shortens, and the shells find their marks in the plates of the submarine, and the 20-millimeter slugs slice across the U-boat deck. Then the sub settles, points its bow toward the sky, and dives to the bottom.
7: The new destroyer escorts, along with the valiant older types of ships, have struck their blows in the showdown fight. No, these are not secret weapons. Theirs are not cosmic punches. Workmanship, design, and the indefinable, the intangible, the uppercase X in the equation of power account for their successes. The uppercase X, what is it? Call it TM. Not an official designation for this scale-tipping fighting weapon, but let's call it TM. Dönitz cannot produce the TM. Not as well, not as many. This is just one phase in the development of TM.
3: A large room, large and dark, and there's the tingle of alertness in the air, not seen, for it is very dark, just sensed.
6: Stage one.
3: Gradually, there is a suggestion of light filling the room. This is the interior of a room. There is a ceiling overhead, yet the haze of dusk fills the room.
6: Stage two.
3: Dusk is wiped out in just a moment, and the room is flooded with the luminescence of moonlight. And with the introduction of this light, young men can be seen staring unblinkingly into the void.
6: Stage three.
3: Moonlight gives way to the gray of dawn.
7: This is a phase, a feature of the development of the Navy's most vital weapon, TM, trained men. In special courses of training directed by the Commander-in-Chief of the Atlantic Fleet, they are learning, being trained, to see in near darkness, to be armed in combat with a vital power, trained eyesight. These are TM, successor to the ersatz product now rapidly vanishing in obsolescence, the totalitarian Superman. These are trained free men, Navy weapons that have proved their worth.
3: Navy gospel. Ships without well-trained men are only ships. Ships with well-trained men are men of war.
7: The eyes that have sighted the subs, the hands that have set the courses, set the fuses, fired the guns, have written the record that proves the worth of the Navy's intangible, the uppercase X in the equation of power, trained men.
8: Yes, we have one of these men here in the studio tonight. He is Joseph K. Brainerd, Seaman First Class, Regular Navy. Where are you from, Joe?
9: Wycliffe, Ohio. That's just east of Cleveland.
8: Well, I guess battle stations means more to you than just the name of a radio program.
9: It sure does. It means life or death to us in the Navy. When general quarters are sounded and we rush to our battle stations, we know that we must get there in a few seconds, whether we're dressed or not, regardless of what we've been doing. Not only our own lives, but the life of our ship depends on every man doing his own job in time of danger.
8: What about the rest of the time, Joe?
9: There isn't any other time. Any moment may be dangerous.

0: passengers on a ship at sea in time of war. That's why the Navy takes such great pains to train us for action. That's why we study so long and so hard. Why we go through drills. Why we get every detail of our job down pat and go over it time and time again. A ship is run by teamwork. Teamwork involving every man aboard.
1: At times, does the training get tiresome?
0: No question about it. At times, we get tired of standing watch for hours without anything happening. Especially when you're bitterly cold, and you're soaking wet from spray coming over the bow, and it's dark, and there may be a German submarine 400 yards away, and you can't see it. If you try to relax for 5 minutes, that can be a bad 5 minutes.
1: Why, Joe?
0: You might come to with a start and see a suspicious-looking object out there in the water. It might turn out to be an empty barrel, or the wake of a porpoise, or even a funny breaking wave, or a low cloud in the horizon. But if there's the least bit of doubt in your mind, you pass the word and immediately sound general quarters. Then a guy's off watch come piling up on deck. Some with their pants or shoes off, but all of them with their life jackets on, ready for anything.
1: What happens if it's a false alarm?
0: Nothing. Nobody squawks about being pulled out of bed or away from chow or the card game. They know it might have been a submarine, and that they might have been in the water by then. They just say, "That's okay, boy, you keep your eye on the water. And if you see something else funny, just give us another buzz. We'll be right back up."
1: These false alarms and the day-by-day routine on shipboard must get you down at times.
0: Not exactly, but the tenseness of waiting is bad sometimes. It's a tight feeling, exactly like the feeling you get in a dressing room before a football game. But it goes away as soon as general quarters sound, and you're ready to do your assignment. But aside from the calls to battle station, every day is pretty much the same. It's a routine of 4 hours on watch and eight off. No matter between any day in the week, we're always surprised when we're reminded that it's Sunday and time for church services. Maybe nothing will happen all day, but it's still important to be ready for anything.
1: And your listeners are mighty glad that you are ready. Thank you, Seaman Joe Brainard.
2: Now on our list of forces in the battle, ESF. ESF. No, not a surface ship. Not a secret device, not a secret technique. ESF is the Eastern Sea Frontier, whose defense is controlled by closely integrated frontier units directing the fine science of U-boat detection, directing the task forces that smash the marauders. Somewhere on the Atlantic coast is located the headquarters of the Eastern Sea Frontier, one of the several sea frontiers doing equally valiant work in the Battle of the Atlantic.
3: Hitler would sell what's left of his soul to have a man here, even for a few minutes. For on the wall of the plotting room, a huge map of the Atlantic is dotted with small, numbered, colored shapes of celluloid that show at a glance the situation of every convoy, every ship, every patrol plane, every blimp that plies the waters of the Atlantic, and the location of every reported enemy U-boat. This is the nerve center. Seated at a long table facing the map, silent naval officers, each a specialist in his phase of U-boat eradication. It is only a matter of seconds that the report of a sighted sub is flashed by radio and telephone to this center, and a matter of only a few seconds more for these silent men to dispatch planes and surface craft to the attack. This is the headquarters of the United States Navy's Eastern Sea Frontier, a vital, powerful force in the Battle of the Atlantic. The Battle of July is ended, and the United Nations await the significant news of its outcome. The 10th of each month has been the assigned day for the joint release of United States and British communiques on the tide of battle. 2 days overdue now, the report may have come with a distinguished recent visitor to Canada, Prime Minister Winston Churchill. Our history of the Battle of the Atlantic has been brought to the present moment, with just one more development to add. It was a month ago that Grand Admiral Carl Dönitz called his pack home to be refitted with a secret weapon. A week ago, the German radio fairly crackled with its news.
4: This is Berlin calling. Our Admiralty has announced its latest masterstroke in the inexorable U-boat warfare against the Anglo-American forces. The Reich submarines have been equipped with a device that will prevent their detection. Make them completely invisible.
2: A direct answer was forthcoming from the London radio.
4: This is London. The British Admiralty has just announced an attack by a pack of 30 submarines. Russians on an Allied convoy. Two of the U-boats are reported definitely sunk, and one other is quite likely sunk. None of the ships of the convoy nor of the escort vessels was damaged.
2: It will be for some future historian to record whether it will be the Allied Navies or the Axis Naval Command who adds the final perfecting fillip that makes the Axis U-boat completely invisible. But the Battle of the Atlantic goes on. The final score has not been written. Final victory will take more ships, more planes. American workers in the factories have helped bring the battle to the present favorable turn. It is in the workers' power to help bring the final victory. Keep sending the weapons, America. Your Navy will put them to good use.

This has been the second in a series of four programs prepared by the Special Events Department of NBC in cooperation with the United States Navy. The script was written by Charles Gussman. The music was composed and scored by Leo Kempinski, and the orchestra directed by Joseph Stopak. The production was under the direction of Joseph Mansfield. Next Thursday at this time, Battle Stations tells the story of the development of the Navy's air arm, of the pioneering that has given the air arm its striking power, the first launching of an aircraft from ship deck, the first landing of an aircraft on ship's deck, pioneering with the catapult, with dive bombing, the first air crossing of the Atlantic. Next week on Battle Stations.

0: April of 1942. Hitler's war machine was driving toward the Caucasus on the west, while Rommel's Afrika Korps neared El Alamein. And the fear was a Nazi link-up between those two. There continued ominous intelligence reports of German heavy water production in Norway. The Allies were in the shadow of what General Marshall called a very black hour. In Washington, the Assistant Chief of Staff in charge of war plans, Major General Dwight Eisenhower, drafted a plan to strike a major blow against the Germans in Europe. It called for a cross-channel invasion of France on the Normandy beaches. It was the beginning of what was to be the biggest military operation in history. It would take 2 years of planning, building, and preparation. And D-Day would mark the beginning of the end of Nazi Germany.
1: He had to decide on whether to go with the weather the way it was or to postpone it 2 weeks.
0: General of the Army Omar Bradley recalls the agony of decision on those fateful days in June of 1944 as the Supreme Allied Commander weighed invasion against delay.
1: You could only get a suitable tide and daylight together once every 2 weeks. And if we didn't go on the June the 5th, 6th, or 7th, we couldn't go until 2 weeks later.
2: I possibly sat silently just reviewing these things, maybe, well, I'd say 35 or 45 seconds. And yet I just got up and said, okay, we'll go, and this room was emptied in 2 seconds.
3: The Eisenhower Years, a chronicle in sound of the life of Dwight Eisenhower, produced by Extension Radio Television at Kansas State University.

0: The superlatives regarding D-Day and its planning are myriad. The mightiest armada ever. The biggest military operation in history. The beginning of the end for Hitler. D-Day was all of those. It involved staggering amounts of money, energy, and endurance. Actually, the concept of an Allied return to the continent was born in the minds of the British at Dunkirk. Churchill assigned a small group of planners the task of devising such a plan in 1940. But the specific cross-channel plan came from Eisenhower in 1942. It was that year that then Brigadier General Eisenhower was named Assistant Chief of Staff in charge of war plans in Washington. In a memo to his boss, General George Marshall, Eisenhower outlined his views of global strategy, and a key point was the retention of Russia in the war. He called for materiel aid to Russia and also an Allied thrust to Europe, big enough to draw off a sizable portion of the German army on the Russian front. His plan was for a cross-channel invasion. Roosevelt and the U.S. Chiefs of Staff agreed to it for the spring of 1943. Churchill asked for and got an invasion of North Africa first, and the cross-channel invasion was put off until 1944. Full-scale planning of the invasion was started in 43, commanded by a British Lieutenant General, Frederick Morgan. Joining the staff that year was U.S. General Omar Bradley.
1: The British staff had been working on the landing for several months when I went to England in October, the 1st of October of 43. And we didn't get down to detail planning until I came up in January. He came up from North Africa, having been designated to take supreme command, and made several basic decisions, and then went on from January on till June. We were doing planning, detailed planning.
0: In the last 2 months of 1943, the time came for President Roosevelt to name a Supreme Allied Commander. The choice in everyone's mind was between Generals Marshall and Eisenhower. It was Roosevelt's decision. Author, biographer Ken Davis says Roosevelt originally opted for Marshall.
2: I think Marshall himself made the decision in a sort of funny way. Marshall wanted it. Oh God, how he wanted to be Supreme Commander. He wanted it so bad. But he also realized that he had been tangling with the British all these years. They tangled at the Arcadia Conference. They tangled over and over again. They tangled about Torch. He was opposed to Torch. He and the British had been fighting, as he had to do. I mean, he was the American. And so that he could not have done as well as Ike did, because he was already tagged with certain points of view, whereas Ike had none that he was tagged with. If Marshall had said he wanted it, he would have had it. Roosevelt would have appointed him, and certainly Churchill would have gone along. And a lot of other people thought that they couldn't live without Marshall in Washington. Roosevelt himself said, you know, to Marshall, he said, I don't think I can sleep well at nights with you out of the country. So I really think it was Marshall who decided that he should not be and that I should be. Ultimately, it was him.
0: The announcement of General Eisenhower's appointment as Supreme Allied Commander came on Christmas Eve, 1943. Ike arrived in London the next month, and the man who became his public relations officer, Lieutenant Colonel Thor Smith, remembers that day.
3: He arrived in the middle of one of the very worst historical pea soup fogs that London has ever had. And of course, we were in a frenzy to get the releases out and all that sort of thing. And we actually had to walk from one place to another in front of a Jeep with a flashlight. It was as bad as all that. One of the first things we had to do was get a picture of the high command, General Ike and Tedder and all the rest of the big brass. The famous war room picture that you've seen around was trying to get all of that brass together in one room, and with all the cameramen that wanted to get a picture of it. Well, it was really quite a first assignment for me with General Ike.
0: Many people feel that Eisenhower's greatest accomplishment was the forging of Schaeff, his ability to weld and then wield an Allied sword. Biographer Kenneth Davis.
2: He knew what Schaeff ought to be. He insisted that there be an actual fusion and no nationalism whatever in the headquarters. And he insisted on optimism and courage. And he did a beautiful job there. It was Ike who made Schaeff.
0: But Ike had his problems in managing the British and American brass. And one of his biggest problems was Field Marshal Montgomery. They frequently clashed on tactical decisions, and Ike often found Montgomery hard to handle. General Omar Bradley.
1: He was hard to handle, yes. And he always was very egotistical. And he thought he should have been made the Supreme Ground Commander. And I insisted that he was acting as such. He was a little bit hard to handle sometimes by Ike. But after all, Ike got us to work together. And we won. Always a big thing, he won.
0: Thor Smith, who now had become Ike's public relations officer, recalls the problems with General Montgomery and says they were heightened by the British press.
3: In a way, some of the British press had a sort of a chip on the shoulder, you know. General Ike's main concern all through this was not to disturb the Allied unity. But the press, admittedly, they were constantly speculating about is Mahdi number two in command? Or when's General Bradley going to take charge of American troops in the field? And any shift at all was considered a slight on the other. And it ended up being this is one of the stickiest problems that General Eisenhower had to cope with. And of course, the press didn't help any. And in this respect, why he was a little bit sensitive toward any think pieces about the command structure.
0: About the first thing Eisenhower did after assuming command was to enlarge the D-Day plan. Both he and Montgomery felt that it was not broad enough. The Cossack plan called for a three-division amphibious assault on the Normandy coast, with the assumption that there would also be simultaneous landings on the south of France with two divisions. But all the key leaders, Eisenhower, Montgomery, Marshall, and Churchill, agreed the three-division landing in Normandy was too small. It was expanded to include all five divisions, and the South of France operation was delayed. Now the planning, detailed planning, became intense. General Bradley.
1: You were working 18 or 20 hours a day, and you had to have certain basic decisions on which to break it down. And the planning of an invasion, amphibious operation, is a very detailed job. You have to plan the load of every little boat that goes in, every landing craft. And I remember one figure which is rather impressive to me, and that is that during the first, I think it's 4 hours, we landed some 7,000 different items on the beach, and they had to be in the right proportion. That includes different surgical instruments and weapons and ammunition and everything else. 7,000 different items that had to be planned to go in the right landing craft. It takes a lot of detail.
4: We had to have a particular combination of tides, light, and moon. And this was showed that you had about a few days in June where you could have the perfect conditions, or nearly perfect conditions, and a few days in May. We'd like to have gone on the 5th of May. But to get the breadth of attack we thought necessary, we had to wait until June. Now, the ideal days were from June 4th. 5th was the ideal day, but 4th was satisfactory. 5th, 6th, and 7th, and even possibly 8th. But that would have been a stretching a little bit. Now, I picked June 5th as the best. And we came down here hoping and praying that the weather would be sufficiently good we could go on the June 5th.
1: Had to approve the beaches on which we landed, which was quite a decision. Where do we go, Pas-de-Calais or Normandy, or go farther south? Where do you go? You had to approve that. You had to decide on the troops that would land on each of the five beaches and what support they could get. And he had a lot of decisions to be made in connection with D-Day. And it turned out they were all good.
0: By now, the British Isles were jammed with men and equipment. So much that a common joke was the only thing keeping her afloat were the barrage balloons. Logistics became the key element of the war against Hitler. And the massive plan took final shape. It was massive in more ways than one. For instance, a complete set of Navy orders, including maps, weighed 300 pounds. And while this went on, so did a concerted intelligence effort to fool the Germans across the channel. General Bradley.
1: The German agents in England, and the British knew them pretty well, they were tipped off that we were going to invade in Pas-de-Calais, and we built up a paper army in East England. We even took the radio operators from Africa and with certain divisions, and because they get to know the radio operator's touch the way you know somebody's voice. So we actually sent these operators up, and they sent messages back and forth. The Germans, of course, picked them up, and they believed we were going to invade at Pas-de-Calais. We even went to the trouble of building platforms that looked like boats. For example, just take boards and lay them on the water in the shape of a hull of a ship. From there, it looks like a ship. And we even went to the trouble of laying those boards up there to make them look like ships in those harbors and so forth. And they left that 15th Army up around Pas-de-Calais, and even after we landed in Normandy, because they were sure that was just a feint and we were going to make the main landing at Pas-de-Calais. That was Hitler's idea mostly. I think the German general saw through it, and but Hitler wouldn't give in. He said those divisions had to remain up there for the main invasion. And they didn't pull them out until we broke out of the beachhead, 25th of July.
0: Thor Smith.
3: It was one of the best cover and deception plans, I'm told, has ever been handled in the history of warfare. I saw a list one time of all the different elements of the cover and deception plan that went on, and it was about 25 different things, all knitted together like this. By that, I mean, you know, fake divisions here and a fake story in a newspaper there, and you know, the thing was all buttoned up.
0: An invasion of Europe involving men by the millions, more than 10,000 planes, in excess of 1,000 ships. And yet it had to remain secret. There were hair-raising slip-ups, but the Germans never really found out. General Bradley.
1: I still don't understand, because too many people knew about it. We went on the basis that only those who needed to know were told about it. But I know a lot of people that didn't need to know were told about it. And it's just still a miracle to me why the Germans didn't pick it up.
0: Eisenhower's personal aide, Harry Butcher.
5: There were numerous incidents that were very worrisome. Officer or two talking at a cocktail party, giving the name of the date of D-Day. It really hadn't been settled, but first week of June was close enough, you know. There was a case of one turning up in Chicago, all the plans at the home of a German named family, a family of German descent with a German name, in a great batch of mimeographs, the plans for D-Day. And this caused a lot of consternation. It was discovered by some counterintelligence officers or enlisted men in Chicago. And of course the word came back to our headquarters, and it was looked into immediately. And what had happened was that a GI in the mailroom, taken about home about his family, inadvertently addresses this package to his family. It's supposed to go to the War Department by courier, but in some way it gets in the mail addressed to his family. So it was a scare for a while. But then on the night of D-Day, the day before D-Day, one of the American Press Associations in its London office inadvertently put on a D-Day announcement in practice. But fortunately, it was caught before it ever got printed.
0: As the time for the invasion drew nearer, the planning phase was completed. Then it became a question of time as the buildup of men and machines continued. It was also a question of what to do with General Ike for his aide, Harry Butcher.
5: From where I sat in this tent camp, it was a problem of trying to keep some diversion for General Ike. Maybe you'd play some bridge, and maybe you'd dream up a trip to see the paratroopers the night of D-Day. Maybe you'd go down to the hards, the places where the landing craft loaded with troops and the like. Go and keep busy, keep something going on.
0: Thor Smith.
3: A long time before the advanced command post was set up, why, he started in going out visiting the troops all over England. He would take Churchill along one time and Montgomery along another time, and frequently go on his own. And so we were really traveling tourists there for several months before D-Day. He felt that one of the best things in the world was the morale building of the troops, was to just go see them. And so we went every place. Usually, on these visits, we would be in a convoy of sorts, and inasmuch as I was conducting the press, why, we'd be about two or three cars back. And just about the time we would come alongside of whoever it was, that would be the delayed reaction. They'd realize who it was that was coming to see them. If it was General Ike or Churchill or somebody like that. And it was just for us, being three cars back, two or three cars back in the convoy, it was just a constant succession of these wide-eyed, amazed faces of realizing who it was that they'd just seen.
0: Now, the day actually approached. The tenseness in the Eisenhower headquarters increased.
5: He was a bit irritable for a week or 10 days beforehand. He had asked the cook to bake some beans. And he wanted the beans baked in a certain way. And none of us quite knew just how he wanted them baked. So we had four or five kinds of beans over a period of days. And he was never quite satisfied with any of the beans, and he vowed that he could make better beans than the cook was making.
0: One of Ike's key decisions came just before D-Day, regarding the paratroop drops to precede the invasion. General Bradley said they were imperative, but Air Marshal Lee Mallory, who was in charge of the air operations, felt the losses would be too high. General Bradley.
1: I wanted the airborne division to drop back of Utah Beach, because right back of the beach there was a big swamp which the Germans had flooded, and just two or three narrow causeways going across. Well, a machine gun on each one of those, it just caused you a lot of trouble, because you can't flank them out, you can't get out and wade through the swamp, it's too deep. So I wanted the back of those swamps and the other end of those causeways secured by airborne. So the plan was to put the 82nd and 101st Airborne back of Utah Beach. And General Air Marshal Lee Mallory, the British man in charge of the air, objected. He said the losses to the airborne troops would be too great. And he didn't want to approve it, but Ike finally approved it, and we went ahead, and it's a good thing, because they did drop back of that swamp and secure the outlets, and we went very fast off of Utah Beach.
0: Harry Butcher also recalls that Eisenhower decision.
5: The morning of D-Day, I happened to take the call in the tent camp at our command post of Air Marshal Lee Mallory, who was calling to convey to General Ike his congratulations on the decision to have the airborne operation go forward, that it had worked, and that he was relieved, and that the losses were substantially less than he had predicted. He was a very good sport about it, typically British, apologized for being putting a burden, an extra responsibility on the Supreme Commander.
0: Ike was faced with another problem, another decision. This one involving Winston Churchill himself.
5: Churchill wanted to go on the on a destroyer on D-Day to see the action, to be a part of the invasion. And Ike had to tell Churchill that you were worth to me alive and safe and sound away from the battle. In your regular job as Prime Minister, you're worth to me two divisions at least. If you go on this, if I let you go on the invasion fleet, it'll take X number of ships to look after you, and you'll be a nuisance. And Churchill wasn't satisfied with this decision. He wanted to go. And he said, I shall have to go to His Majesty and offer to lay down the mantle of my high office unless you let me go on this venture. And Ike said, no, I've told you, I don't want you to go. And he didn't go.
0: But the big decision came for Dwight Eisenhower as the window of go days arrived that first week of June. And the weather turned sour. Eisenhower recalled those days in a CBS interview filmed at Southwick House, Ike's advanced headquarters at Portsmouth.
4: Early on the morning of June 4th, I came from my camp about a mile from here, came into this room. And Captain Stagg, who was the chief meteorologist for the Allied forces, he was supported by two or three Americans, a couple other Britishers. But he made the presentations. That morning, the stars were out and looked beautiful. And he gave us the worst report you ever saw. And he talked about gales hitting the Normandy beaches and winds up to, the rate of 45 miles an hour, that kind of thing. Landing would be impossible. So I just said, all right, we have to postpone. So we postponed for 24 hours.
0: The morning of the 5th, that scene was repeated in the midst of a storm that shook Southwick House and proved the prediction of meteorologist Captain Stagg.
4: He said, well, now I'll give you some good news. And then he told us about this high that got in here and gave us some hope. And he, as I remember, he predicted this good weather would last between 24 and 36 hours. Now, that wasn't too good because you could get so many troops ashore and then have to stop landing and be pretty bad. But we were trying for these these artificial ports, and we hoped that with this break, we could do it. It was still a chancy thing. But when he gave it and said that the waves now on the beaches were not going to be more than 3 feet or something of that kind, and the wind was going down, there'd be some opportunity for bombing, and the gunfire from the naval ships could be spotted pretty well, I thought it was just the best of a bad bargain. So I possibly sat silently, just reviewing these things, maybe, well, I'd say 35 or 45 seconds. Now it's been reported by some of the people present. For example, my own chief staff says that 5 minutes. Well, I know that one, but 5 minutes under such conditions sounds like a year. Actually, I'd think after 30, 45 seconds, something like that, I just got up and said, okay, we'll go, and this room was emptied in 2 seconds.
1: I think that's one of the most far-reaching decisions made during the whole war. Because 2 weeks later, there was a storm. We couldn't have gone in. It was much worse than the one we went in. And so we couldn't have gone 2 weeks later. And we had to get a port for supplies before the 15th of September. Because in the channel, the storms get so bad after the 15th of September that you can't land supplies over the beach. So if we hadn't gone when we did, I don't know when we could have gone.
0: The decision made, and now the waiting. General Eisenhower recalled those long hours.
4: Well, of course, that's the most terrible time for the senior commander. He's done all that he can do, all the planning. And matter of fact, there's very little more that any commander above division command can do anything after once you get started. So, the first thing I did, I went over and fortified myself with a lot of coffee and breakfast. Then I began to go up and down the wharves. Some of the ships were still starting out, and I saw people that had sent them off and so on. And I came up here during the middle of the day to see if any news coming out, and I kept pretty close to my communication center. And then finally, along about 6 in the evening, I went over to a field from which the American airborne, started out. Now, I couldn't go to all these fields because there were many of them. But I did go into the 101st Division, and it was a very fine experience. They were getting ready and all camouflaged and their faces blackened and all this. And there they saw me, and of course they'd recognize me. They said, now quit worrying, gentlemen. We'll take care of this thing for you. And that kind of things was a good feeling. But as they started off, I watched them out of sight. Then it took me a couple hours to get back to my headquarters.
0: Thor Smith.
3: We didn't get back until the early hours of the morning, and then we knew that H hour was just a few hours away, so we stayed up, and it was very tense because It was the show was on, but there was no feedback at that point, and so you just nothing to do except sit and wait for, and actually a little frustrating too. I mean, even for General Ike, it wasn't anything for him to do except sit and wait.
0: And as he waited, 1,000 ships were churning through the English Channel, and within a few hours, the 6th of June, 1944, would take its place in the memory of mankind.
6: The Eisenhower Years, produced by Extension Radio Television at Kansas State University on a grant from the Corporation for Public Broadcasting. The producer-narrator is Ralph Titus. Research by Anne Frank. Music for the Eisenhower Years was composed by Gail Kubik, performed by the Kansas State University Chamber Symphony, conducted by Luther Levengood. Our thanks to CBS News for providing General Eisenhower's interview at Southwick House. Next week, D-Day, the conclusion. This is Paul DeWeese.

0: America Looks Abroad. This is the 43rd in a series of broadcasts presented by the staff members of the Foreign Policy Association. Today's subject is Europe under Nazi rule, and the speaker is Mrs. Vera Michelis Dean, director of the Research Department of the Foreign Policy Association. Mrs. Dean.
1: Good afternoon. For the past 2 weeks, Britain has been engaged in a life and death struggle with the Axis powers. As Germany unleashed its total air war on Britain, Italy began its long-awaited drive into Egypt, and it is now reported that the Axis powers are urging Spain to enter the war on their side. The principal object of the Italian drive into Egypt is the Suez Canal. This canal, as you know, links the Mediterranean with the Far East, and is regarded as the lifeline of the British Empire. The Suez Canal is under the political rule of Egypt, an ally of Britain, but it is managed by a private company controlled by French and British shareholders. In this company, there are no Italian representatives. The Italians have long aspired to control of this canal, through which their ships must pass to reach Italian colonies in East Africa, notably Ethiopia. While the Italians are striving to seize the Suez Canal at one end, at the other end of the Mediterranean, they are demanding that Spain should either attack Gibraltar or permit German and Italian troops to undertake this task. Should this double attack on the exits and entrances of the Mediterranean succeed, the British fleet might conceivably be bottled up in this sea, which Italian nationalists describe as Mare Nostrum, R.C. An Italian victory would also have serious repercussions in the Near East, where British prestige might be shaken. It would also enable the Germans and Italians to seize the oil fields of the Near East. But the British Navy still controls the Eastern Mediterranean, and it is harassing the Italian troops as they advance along the coast. And you must remember that the Italians must cross a vast desert before they reach the fertile Nile Valley. Much, of course, will depend on the attitude of Egypt. This country is an ally of Britain, but it still maintains a policy of non-belligerency and is not officially at war with Italy. The Italians apparently hope that Egypt will oppose this war and will force the British to withdraw from Egyptian territory, thus opening the way for Italian seizure of the Suez Canal. Meanwhile, the first 2 weeks of Germany's total air war against Britain ended yesterday, with no clear demonstration that the Nazis had secured daylight mastery of the air, which, according to Mr. Churchill, is the crux of the whole war. But neither is it clear that the German attack has yet reached its peak. Last Tuesday, Mr. Churchill told the House of Commons that air raids during the month of September had taken a toll of 2,000 dead and 8,000 wounded, most of them civilians. This figure is, of course, shocking in terms of individual lives, but it is regarded by military experts as far below that to be expected in a large and thickly populated city. The material destruction is more difficult to estimate, partly because British censorship does not permit American correspondents to disclose the damage done to military objectives, such as oil tanks, arsenals, aircraft and armament factories. As far as we can determine, many buildings in London have been razed or damaged. Communications have been temporarily interrupted at various points. Stores of food have been spoiled. And portions of London's docks, where 37% of the vessels engaged in overseas trade are loaded and unloaded, have been destroyed or disorganized. But information from official and private sources indicates that London civilians, with few exceptions, are adjusting themselves as best they can to the most destructive air raids of the war. Essential services are being carried on. Only 2% of the oil stores have been destroyed. London still functions as a port, although on a sharply reduced scale. An American military commission, which has just returned from Britain, has indicated that the Germans would have to bomb London and England for a year before they could actually destroy the country. But the British authorities have no illusions regarding the critical dangers to which the country may be exposed in the immediate future. On September 11, Mr. Churchill warned his people that Nazi preparations for invasion on a great scale are steadily going forward along the entire German-occupied coast of Europe, from Norway to Spain. A Nazi invasion, said Mr. Churchill, might be launched at any time on England, Scotland, or Ireland, or on all three. Since then, however, the British Air Force has taken the offensive, and it is blasting at Nazi bases on the coast of France, Belgium, and Holland. The outcome of this terrific struggle for mastery of the air remains in the balance. Most military experts believe that the Germans will have to gain a clear superiority in the air before they take the risk of following up their air raids with an invasion. So far, this war has provided no clear answer to the question whether the airplane alone can decide the issue of a conflict. As you know, in Poland, Holland, Belgium, France, the Germans not only had a vast superiority in airplanes, but they encountered little or no anti-aircraft resistance. And, what is most important, they were in a position to follow up their air raids immediately with a large-scale land invasion, where they again enjoyed a vast superiority in number of men and tanks. This situation may not be duplicated in Britain. What the Germans themselves hope to do is first to disrupt British shipping, destroy or disorganize war industries, and undermine the morale of civilians to the point where the British would either sue for peace or be so weakened as to prove an easy prey for invasion. The outcome of this air blitzkrieg, therefore, depends not only on the relative quality and number of British and German airplanes and pilots, but also on the morale of the two peoples. The air war over Britain is testing the endurance not merely of the trained fighter, but of the average human being, in a way in which it has not been tested in modern times, except during the Spanish Civil War and the war in China. In both these cases, the endurance of determined human beings proved equal to the strain imposed by brutal and vastly superior force. Not because the Spanish loyalists and the Chinese necessarily hoped for victory, but because they had reached the conclusion that death was preferable to subjection. It is all the easier for the British to reach this conclusion when they look at Europe under Nazi rule. It is obviously too early to form definite conclusions regarding the system Germany may establish on the continent in case of decisive victory over Britain. But the shape of that system is already becoming visible. As you know, the Nazis believe that the era of small national states is over, that from now on the world will be divided up into large continental units, each ruled by a dominant race. Under such a system, Europe would be ruled by Germany, the Far East by Japan, Africa by Germany and Italy, the Western Hemisphere perhaps by purified United States, which, however, would have to permit free access to the resources of Latin America by a German-controlled Europe. Although the Nazis are deeply preoccupied with their campaign against Britain, they are already engaged in reorganizing Europe to fit this pattern. Except in Poland, whose population is regarded as permanently inferior to the German master race, and which has been directly incorporated into the Reich. The Nazis appear willing, even eager, to set up native administrations in occupied countries. German commissioners have been put in charge of Denmark, Norway, Belgium, Holland, occupied France. But the Germans seek to place responsibility for administration of the conquered territories on native administrators, who are not necessarily former Nazis. In Norway, for example, the Germans showed a certain reluctance to entrust a puppet government to the Nazi leader, Major Quisling, and urged the Norwegians to form their own administrative council. The same situation has been found in Belgium and other countries. This tendency on the part of the Nazis to favor the establishment of native regimes may be due to the hope of winning the sympathy of conquered people. But it is more probably due to Germany's desire to avoid criticism for the hardships and misfortunes imposed by German conquest on occupied countries. In working out these political arrangements, the Nazis were obviously planning for a war of short duration. As the war drags on, it may seem increasingly necessary, from their point of view, to impose ever stricter controls on native administrators, for fear that the population of occupied territories, encouraged by Britain's resistance, may resort to some form of passive disobedience. Whatever may be Hitler's ultimate plans for the political reorganization of Europe, it is already clear that many of the practices familiar in Germany have been introduced in occupied territories, at least for the duration of the war, either directly by the Nazis or by native administrators under Nazi pressure. Among such measures are secret police, concentration camps for persons regarded as hostile to the new order, censorship of the press and mails, restrictions on the use of radio and telephone, the spread of anti-Semitism, and abolition of secret societies, notably Freemasonry. In the economic sphere, the Nazis have taken far-reaching measures to achieve both short-term and long-term objectives. Their short-term objective is to supplement Germany's reserves of foodstuffs, raw materials, and consumers' goods by requisition or purchase of all available products in occupied territories and their export into the Reich. The goods requisitioned or purchased are paid for either in native currency, whose value in terms of German marks is arbitrarily fixed by the Nazi authorities at a low rate, or through various drafts, which must be honored by the central banks of the occupied countries. In either case, the German government and German citizens purchase food and other goods in occupied territories at very low prices, which in effect are actually paid by the conquered countries themselves. The long-range objective of the Nazis is to de-industrialize all conquered countries and force them to expand their agriculture, thus reducing them to a colonial status. Under this scheme, Germany, perhaps Italy, would act as the industrial centers of Europe, drawing foodstuffs and raw materials from the occupied territories, which would then be forced to purchase German and Italian manufactured goods at prices set by the Axis powers. Measures looking toward this fundamental economic reorganization of Europe have already been taken, notably in Eastern Europe and the Balkans, which the Germans, even before 1914, regarded as the natural sphere of influence of the Reich. In this region, the Germans are systematically reducing industrial production. So far as the more industrialized countries of Western Europe are concerned, it is already evident that the Germans intend either to close or curtail industries which in the past have relied on imported raw materials, and to transfer their workers to the Reich, and also to encourage or force them to develop their agriculture. The significant point about this development is that by closing down or curtailing the industries of occupied countries, the Nazis are reducing the capacity of these countries for eventual rearmament and armed revolt against Nazi rule. The growing realization of what Nazi rule may mean for non-German peoples in case of German victory has profoundly altered the attitude of many Europeans toward the war. When Germany was rapidly conquering one country after another last spring, it seemed to many people that a total German victory over Britain was inevitable, and that it was imperative to come to terms with the new Nazi order. But when Britain began to offer vigorous resistance, and German plans for a quick victory had to be revised, sentiment in the occupied territories underwent a fundamental change. The hope then revived that Britain might, after all, if not actually win the war, at least cause a stalemate, which would restrict German domination of the continent. And with this hope came the belief that only a British victory or a stalemate could save non-German Europe from total eclipse. Everywhere on the continent, people today are groping for new ideas, new leaders, new hopes. We must remember, we and the British, that the present conflict was precipitated not merely by the intransigence and greed of the Germans. It has far deeper causes, for which we too are responsible and which we too, in case of a German defeat, must undertake to correct.
0: You have been listening to Mrs. Vera Michelis Dean, Director of the Research Department of the Foreign Policy Association. If you would like a free copy of this talk, send your request to the Foreign Policy Association, Number 22 East 38th Street, New York City. 22 East 38th Street, New York City. The Foreign Policy Association is a nonpartisan organization open to all who are interested in American foreign policy. It offers accurate information on current world happenings, and in the world of today, foreign affairs are your affairs. We invite you to tune in next Sunday to hear another speaker in the series America Looks Abroad. 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
3: In 1942, he stepped forth like some warrior of old to lead and inspire vast forces of men. At a pace never equaled, his Third Army swept across the continent of Europe. No American leader was more colorful and more successful. General George S. Patton, Jr., dedicated to glory and the victory that was won. The name, the symbol, the victories are history.

0: The United States Army presents The Big Picture, an official report produced for the armed forces and the American people. Our guest narrator, Mr. Ronald Reagan.
1: It's not easy to believe that George S. Patton Jr. was once just Georgie. From his earliest years, this lad believed he was going to be General George S. Patton Jr. His imagination was stirred by stories of great heroes of the past, told by his father. His military career began at VMI. At West Point, he proved himself a model cadet, although, like Washington and Napoleon, he could not spell. Rarely from this time on would Georgie flash this attractive smile. It just didn't go with his very serious ideas of soldiering. He established the first football team for soldiers to keep them from wasting their off hours in drinking and gambling. World War I. Convinced that this ponderous vehicle would someday come into its own, he studied it, rode into battle on it, became a hero alongside it. Our first tank commander, he would always be linked with the weapon that symbolized his driving, overwhelming personality. After the war, the tank school at Fort Meade. Two officers here shared a deep military interest, Ike Eisenhower and Georgie. The fierce expression, his get-up at masquerades, reflected some deep instinct to play the role of warrior or fighter. Aides reflected some deep instinct to play the role of warrior or fighter.

Long-range plans could now be discussed. Plans which would cast America's toughest general in a leading role. Meanwhile, a battle was raging to the east in Tunisia.

boys, whom he roused to a pitch of fighting spirit, enter the fray. Allied leaders such as General Alexander sensed Patton's remarkable military gifts, his judgment, his sure instinct for what the enemy would do. Patton set a tank trap for Rommel.

Rommel marched right into it. His 10th Panzer Division lost half its 60 tanks, retired, and never attempted a counterattack. His reputation grew. He looked forward eagerly to his next campaign. He'd been selected to command a new army, the 7th, slated for the conquest of Sicily.

order of the day from Patton to his men. Remember that we as attackers have the initiative. We must retain this tremendous advantage by always attacking, rapidly, ruthlessly, viciously, without rest. Keep punching. God is with us. We shall win. Attack, attack, and when in doubt, attack again. Patton's major principle for fighting battles or a war.

the Supreme Allied Commander paid a visit. Passionately involved in the work at hand, Patton had acquired a reputation for being tempestuous, sometimes rash. There was a question as to his role in the invasion of Fortress Europe. Then, his whereabouts carefully concealed from the German High Command, he appeared in Great Britain. New troops heard him in an introductory speech and called him Old Blood and Guts. The old-timers referred to him as the old man, who knew more about fighting than any man alive. He called a spade a spade. He told them to get mad and stay mad. They listened.

Army, another army assembled. Patton's third. With plenty of armor, this outfit was like its commander. Fast, hard-hitting, spirited, spectacular. Cherbourg Peninsula began a rolling advance, an all-out smashing attack, the Patton version of a German blitzkrieg.

The old man had said, the harder we push, the more Nazis we'll kill. And the more Nazis we kill, the fewer of our men will be killed. Pushing means fewer casualties. The third took the old man at his word and found he was right.

At the head of a vast crusading army, a man fulfilling a destiny he had dreamed of since early youth. The attacks now were in all directions at once, toward the south and north, and east toward Germany.

The third advanced like a tidal wave. And the enemy's response was fear. He told his men, "In the last 2 weeks, the third has advanced farther and faster than any other army in history. My intention is to move farther and faster still." Outrunning its maps, the Third Army crossed the Seine. In his words, he was touring France with an army.

He was everywhere at once, covering the great distances within his command. His use of light aircraft exemplified his eagerness to adopt any new means of increasing efficiency. Throughout, the 19th Tactical Air Command of the 8th Army Air Force gave incredibly close support.

The astounding advances went on and on. Patton saw nothing in the way. He was ready to push on into the heart of Germany.

struggling to keep up with his fast-moving front was a miraculous supply effort known as the Red Ball Express. But now Patton's supply lines were strained to the utmost. Winter was approaching. Other Allied armies were feeling the pinch. The Third was ordered to hold up, to take the defensive. Nothing but defeat itself could have made the general more depressed. This was a difficult time for an army built to roll. The tension for Patton was finally eased. He was assured by his old friend that the Third would eventually receive adequate supplies to resume what they had begun. Patton urged his leaders to keep high the morale created during the offensive. He himself delivered the pep talks for which he was famous, giving credit, instilling pride, urging men to even greater deeds. Then, the green light.

Metz was no cheap victory. But the fall of this highly regarded fortification bore out Patton's belief that no defense position had ever been successfully defended. With General Walker at the front, new plans now. A great drive toward the highly reputed Siegfried Line. But an instinct for what the enemy will do had alerted him to a new danger.

Field Marshal von Rundstedt struck with 20 divisions on a 40-mile front. The Battle of the Bulge. Patton was asked to speed what help he could. Could it be in 3 days, Ike asked? Patton's armored troops would make it in 2, dashing 100 miles over icy roads to Bastogne.

terrible weather prevented a much-needed air attack. A religious man, Patton frequently prayed. This time, a prayer went out on thousands of printed cards for all his men to join him. Almighty and merciful Father, grant us fair weather for battle.

The third broke the back of the German offensive and began preparations for their own. Always the old man pushed them harder than anyone had pushed them before. Always the results were more than they might have expected. For a commander who was so obviously a winner, they would do the impossible. Patton believed in decorations, in recognizing and exalting the heroic qualities of his men. And they sensed his sincerity when he used words like duty, patriotism, and loyalty. To him, these words had real meaning. The Siegfried Line. In Patton's words, this monument to the stupidity of man cracked easily. The famous third was now on the loose again, on a spring rampage that would bring the war to a close before summer. Again, Patton's army was going beyond expectations. The enemy believed Patton would pause at the Rhine. He went right across. Now, along a wide front, his divisions fought toward the final goal.

Always he took time out to give credit where it really belonged. To the men. To Private Harold A. Garman, the Medal of Honor. Exalting sacrifice, Patton never dwelt long on the horrors of war. But as his Third Army overran concentration camps in Germany, he saw horror of a new kind.

0: It was over. For a moment, Patton relaxed his carefully maintained role of colorful leader to be himself. On his return, Americans showed their gratitude. In General Pershing's words, it didn't hurt America to have a general so bold that he was dangerous. Los Angeles went all out in its reception. With him was General Doolittle, whose 8th Air Force in Europe did so much to assure final victory.
1: Although no unit, no individual won the war, we're fortunate in having one here tonight with us who had a large part in winning the war. I'm pleased and proud to have been privileged to fight by the side of General George Patton.
2: Your Honor, the Mayor, General Doolittle, soldiers, ladies and gentlemen, coming over here, there was a very great lesson. The first 4 hours, we passed over a destroyed land, utterly destroyed. You who have not seen it do not know what hell looks like from the top. That's what Germany looks like. That's what Austria looks like. That's what any place that the 8th Air Force and the 3rd Army worked on looks like. You must remember this, that from Brest to various towns in southern Germany and Austria, whose names I can't pronounce, but whose places I have removed. The trail of the 3rd Army and the 19th Tactical Air Command and the 8th Air Force is marked by more than 40,000 white crosses, 40,000 dead Americans.
0: Few realized how deeply he felt about his men. He died of injuries received in an automobile accident 4 months after the end of the war.

place of burial, among the men of the Third Army who had fallen in the Battle of the Bulge. His personality lives on in his statue at West Point. He lived for action and glory and reached the heights in serving his country.

You have just heard a 1960 documentary on General George S. Patton, narrated by Ronald Reagan. This is HistoryRadio.org, a nonprofit radio stream, promoting knowledge of literary classics and history.

0: September 9th, 1936. The rise of Adolf Hitler. You are there.
1: Walter Cronkite reporting, September 9th, 1936. Today, Adolf Hitler arrives in Nuremberg for the third annual Nazi Party Congress. It was just 6 months ago the Nazi troops, inflamed by myths of master race superiority, marched into the demilitarized Rhineland. Hitler and his Nazi troops are clearly raising the threat of a new world war. The big question at the moment is the state of mind of the German people. Will they continue blindly to follow the Führer in his fanatical challenge to the combined potential might of the other great powers, the Soviets in the East and England, France, and the United States in the West? 3.5 years ago, von Hindenburg turned over the rule of Germany to Adolf Hitler and his Nazis, a minority party at the time who were declining in prestige. The new order was proclaimed. All opposition was ruthlessly suppressed by edict, arrests, terror, and concentration camps. The socialists and communists, with a combined membership of over 13 million members, were the first to fall. Millions of others, liberals, Democrats, trade union leaders, priests, many businessmen, in fact, all who in any way opposed the regime, also were crushed. The Reichstag ceased to exist as a law-making body, and a new theory of the pure-blooded master race was proclaimed, and the Jewish people singled out for social and physical extermination. In less than 4 years, the Nazis have destroyed democratic freedom in Germany and begun to militarize and rearm the nation with the avowed purpose of reclaiming for Germany her former power. But Hitler's ambitions apparently do not stop there, for as his brown shirts march, they sing, "Today we own Germany, tomorrow the world." In Nuremberg today, we undoubtedly will see a spectacular demonstration of support for Hitler, and all observers of the depression-weary Western world, all decent humanity, is asking the same question. Will the German people merely be responding to a psychological need for pomp and pageantry, or are they indeed ready to plunge their nation at Hitler's will into the unimaginable holocaust of another war? We take you now to Nuremberg, Germany, where Ned Kalmer is covering the procession of Hitler from the airport to the opening ceremony of the Congress. All things are as they were then, except
0: you.

This is Ned Kalmer in Nuremberg. The old winding streets of this once world-famous market town have been lined since early morning with men, women, and children who've come from every corner of Germany to salute their Führer. They've come by train, by plane, by bus. Some contingents of the Hitler Youth Organization have been on the march for a week. Arriving this morning at the huge bivouac that's been set up for them on the outskirts of the city.

Normally, Nuremberg has a population of some 400,000, but today over 1 million more Germans have crowded into the city, ready to greet their Führer.

0: Todd Hunter is somewhere in the crowd trying to get a word with some of them in order to get an idea of how the German people feel about their Führer. I understand he's arranged an interview with a spectator who speaks English. So, come in, Todd Hunter.
1: This is Todd Hunter. It has been almost impossible to move through the crush of people who have been waiting here for a glimpse of Adolf Hitler. Some of them have been standing for 16 and 18 hours. How long have you been here, Mrs. Schuster?
2: Since 4 o'clock this morning, when my train arrived from Magdeburg.
1: Oh, you've come a long way, haven't you?
2: To see the Führer, he could travel any distance. This is my son Hans. He belongs to the Hitler Youth.
1: Tell me, Mrs. Schuster, do you think Mr. Hitler's policies are turning out well for Germany?
2: But there is no question, is there? Already there is no longer any unemployment. Everyone has a job, is happy and working. You did not live in Germany after the last war. You do not know the misery and suffering we went through.
1: And today it is different?
2: Today it is glorious. The Germans today can lift their heads with pride. They are one race, united and free.
1: Would you say that was true of the Jewish people in Germany?
2: Well, the Jews, they have always been a source of trouble, you know.
1: Do you know this for a fact, Mrs. Schuster?
2: But it is in all the newspapers. In the new Germany, one is not punished for nothing.
1: Then you feel that the German nation is solidly behind Hitler?
2: Yes, I do.
1: And would follow him anywhere he leads?
2: Anywhere. He is not only our leader, he is us.
1: Even into war?
2: There will be no war. That is the Führer's policy, to make us so strong that no country would dare make war upon us.
3: The German people welcome war. There is no greater glory for a German youth than to die for Hitler. There is no greater glory for a German mother than to give her son to Hitler.
2: There will be no war. My husband was in the last war, at Verdun, you know. A corporal like the Führer himself. He was so sorry he could not be here today. But in a wheelchair, it is so difficult, you know.
3: My father is a hero. He would march beside me if he could.
2: There will be no war. The Führer would not allow it. You do not understand. He is our Siegfried, sent to protect us from our enemies. Hitler is Germany, and Germany is Hitler. Do you understand? There will be no war. Hitler is Germany, and Germany is Hitler. Do you understand? He is our salvation.
3: Hey, Hitler!
1: William Keneally is at Zeppelin Field, where the labor service rally has already begun. Come in, William Keneally.
4: This is William Keneally. Major General Konstantin Harrow, head of the labor front, is about to introduce Adolf Hitler.
5: Mein Führer, ich melde...
4: My leader... 52,000 laborers are ready for your orders.
5: Heil, Arbeitsmänner!
4: Heil, labor men.

0: Wir standen nicht im Schützengraben.
1: 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And yet we are soldiers.
2: Hämmern,
0: Äxten,
2: Schaufeln, Hacken, Spaten.
0: Wir sind des Reiches junge Mannschaft.
1: We are the young people of this realm.
2: Bei Tannenberg.
1: At Tannenberg. At Liège. At Verdun.
0: An der Somme.
1: At the Somme.
2: An der Düne.
0: In Flandern.
1: In Flanders.
0: Im Westen.
1: In the West.
0: Im Osten.
1: In the East.
0: Im Süd.
1: In the South.
0: Zu Lande.
1: On land.
0: Und
1: on the seas.
0: Wolken.
1: And in the skies.
2: Comrades,
1: shot dead by Reds and reactionaries.
3: Ihr seid nicht tot.
1: You are not dead. You are alive in Germany. We take you to the CBS newsroom in New York. Come in, Harry Marble.
4: We have here in our New York studio Major George Fielding Elliott, well-known military analyst. Major Elliott, there were 52,000 men out on that field in Nuremberg today, each man carrying a spade, and yet each man considers himself a soldier. I'm wondering when those spades will be beaten into swords. Do you consider this just a masquerade for a highly trained military force?
5: I certainly do. I think these young men are the reserves of the new German army. We've known for a long time that the Reichswehr is just a framework of officers and non-commissioned officers. Now, in the guise of this labor corps, Hitler is training the masses of privates to fill out this framework into a great army. There were 52,000 of these boys at Nuremberg. I'll bet there's a million of them in all Germany.
4: But the Versailles Treaty forbids the training of German reserves. Do you think Hitler can get away with this?
5: It looks as though he is getting away with it. After all, it's been done before. It's an old German custom. 130 years ago, when Napoleon beat the Prussians at Jena, he insisted the Prussian army be reduced to 42,000 men. But Scharnhorst, the Prussian Minister of War, beat this restriction by passing annual classes of recruits through this small army and build up the great Prussian army that finally defeated Napoleon at Waterloo.
4: That's right, and you think this may be happening again, Major?
5: Yes. Mm-hmm.
4: Well, thank you, Major Elliott. The memorial services commemorating dead Nazi party members have begun, so it's back to Nuremberg and Ned Kalmer.

The memorial services commemorating dead Nazi Party members have begun. The figures you see marching between the formation of stormtroopers are Adolf Hitler, Heinrich Himmler, and Viktor Lutzer, the chief of staff of the stormtroopers.

Himmler is on your left. He's chief of the elite Black Shirt Guard. Hitler in the center, Lützer at the right. The wreath was laid in memory of dead party members.

From Zeppelin Field, Hitler is proceeding by limousine to Adolf Hitler Platz in central Nuremberg, where he'll review the army. We switch you now to central Nuremberg.

This is William Keneally in central Nuremberg. This is the review that all foreign observers are waiting most anxiously to see. It will be the first opportunity to measure the real might of the army that Hitler has created in the past 3.5 years. The army that many believe will soon be on the march. A Mercedes carries Hitler through the streets of this medieval market town this hot September day.

stormtroop drum corps. There's the elite guard. Heads of the armed forces, Admiral Rader. Hermann Göring, his Luftwaffe rehearsing in Spain right now.

Now a good close-up of Goering. The elite guard drum corps

0: there's one thing that this vast demonstration seems to show, it is unshakable solidarity for the Nazi cause. It seems Hitler has hurdled his greatest barrier, the natural reluctance of any people to go to war. Harlow Wilcox is ready now with another interview. Come in, Harlow Wilcox.
1: Do you say, sir, that the German people are behind Hitler?
2: Absolutely.
1: Why is that?
2: They think he is their savior.
1: Are you from Nuremberg?
2: Yes, I am.
1: What is your name, sir?
2: You don't mind, I would rather not give it.
1: Do you fear reprisals for
2: giving
1: an interview? Do you fear reprisals for giving an interview?
2: The German people think they have found a savior.
1: You don't think so?
2: I think they have found an undertaker.
1: The people seem very much alive, even happy.
2: Germany today suffers from a mass hallucination. The hypnotist is Hitler, who has offered the Germans employment in the form of making aeroplanes and guns. Pride in the form of pageantry and parades. And the scapegoat in the form of the Jews.
1: You feel then that Hitler wants war?
2: He must have war. His philosophy, his program has nowhere to go except to war.
1: Is there any resistance to this program within Germany?
2: There are some who object, who resist the regime. I have not seen much resistance today. Behind our false pride is the true feeling, fear. We are frightened people in the hands of a madman.
1: Do you include yourself?
2: I too am a German. This is my country. I used to be proud of it. Now I am ashamed. But even in my shame, I will fight to make it the kind of country it ought to be. And if I am caught, well, I will not be alone. Excuse me for attracting attention.
3: This is Ned Kalmer at Congress Hall. Hitler is addressing the party officials. Only if we are able to make the party the highest embodiment of National Socialist thought and spirit, this party will be an eternal and indestructible pillar of the German people and of our realm. Then our magnificent, glorious army will enter the services of the party, which then will be steadied by its traditions. And these too will educate the Germans and carry on their shoulders the German state, the German realm. At this hour, many of our party members are already leaving this town. And while many of them will still be reveling in recollections of these days, others will be busy already preparing the next meeting. And again, people will come and go, and again they will be moved and inspired for our idea and our movement. Hail to Germany!

Die Partei ist Hitler! Hitler aber ist Deutschland!

These are the men who lead the new Germany. These are the people whom they lead. The question is, how far will these people follow these men? Will they learn in time that there is no secure and happy life in a program of guns instead of butter? That there is no democracy in a philosophy based on the myth of racial superiority? That there is no freedom for one unless there is freedom for all? The German people did not realize in time. They followed their leader through parade to demonstration, and from demonstration to blitzkrieg, while the rest of the world played the game of blind man's bluff with Adolf Hitler. It was a tragic game. First Austria fell, and then after the travesty of Munich, Czechoslovakia collapsed. Not until the very last moment, not until it was almost too late, did the free world awaken to the threat of Nazi terror. And then it took the devastation of the Second World War to turn back the fury of the Nazi military machine. The price of liberty became the blood of millions of people all over the face of the earth. What sort of a day was it? A day like all days, filled with those events that alter and illuminate our time. And you were there.

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0: We start to move down and cross the creek. Just opposite us, this Japanese machine gun opens fire. Feels like a sledgehammer hits me in the left elbow. They then hit me in the right shoulder. And some fellows say, help's coming. The two that come up there are Hartman, a pharmacy mate, second class, and Thomas O'Leary. They have to come up by pushing, using their toes to push them forward. I'm here because of these two men, and a number of other people are here because of these two men.
1: The day Marine Corporal Edwin Barse was nearly killed in New Britain in the Solomon Islands, 2 January 1944, the U.S. offensive in the Pacific was already a year and a half old. The overwhelming American victory at Midway in June 1942 may have been the so-called turning point in the Pacific for having stemmed the Japanese advance, but winning the war at sea is not enough. Retaking the Japanese-held islands for the final assault on Japan is another priority. The offensive against the Japanese is two-pronged. General Douglas MacArthur's troops will advance across the Southwest Pacific toward the Philippines. Sailors and Marines under the command of Admiral Chester Nimitz will fight their way up the chain of Central Pacific Islands toward Japan. The strategy is uncomplicated. Wrest atoll and island from the Japanese, each island a stepping stone to Tokyo.
2: The next morning was when we saw Iwo Jima for the first time. It was not a pretty sight at all. It was very forbidden looking.
3: When we were going in, we went under the guns of these huge battleships. When you're under a rolling barrage, you could just hear these things flip, flip, flipping out.
4: And they were firing 16-inch shells, and they were coming over. They go, you could hear them coming right over top of your head.

0: This is one of the invasion beaches on the island of Saipan. I'm Jan Herman, historian of the Navy Medical Department. Behind me is the wreckage of war, an American tank that never made it ashore during the landings here in June 1944. Throughout the Pacific War, corpsmen and Navy physicians, personnel of the Navy Medical Department, were entrusted with the health of the troops and providing aid when they were injured in combat. They would go ashore in places most Americans had never heard of. Guadalcanal, New Britain, Tarawa, Aniwetok, Kwajalein, Saipan, Tinian, Peleliu, Iwo Jima, and Okinawa, to name but a few. And like the Marines they served, these non-combatants would also confront the deadliest enemy American fighting men had faced in any war. Much would be expected of them.
1: In August 1942, the beginning of the long, bloody campaign began in earnest when Marines landed on the beaches of Guadalcanal in the Solomon Islands, still armed with World War I-era rifles and conveyed from troop transports by outmoded landing craft. Men of the 1st Marine Division unexpectedly faced minimal Japanese resistance. They had no clue that within days the cakewalk would become one of the longest, costliest, and most bitterly fought campaigns of World War II. American fighting men had never encountered a place like Guadalcanal, the stinking, wet, equatorial jungle, often drenched by torrential rains, was infested with crocodiles, snakes, tree leeches, rats, land crabs, and a menagerie of insects identifiable only to an entomologist. The odor of rotting coconuts soon mingled with the stench of rotting bodies.
2: I do remember seeing a number of bodies lying around, wondering why they hadn't been disposed of. It was just a rather shocking situation to see these bodies.
1: The nature of island hopping through a far-flung and often tropical environment required a new medical strategy. Navy medicine had to overcome both the environment and the Japanese. In a climate where dysentery, jungle rot, dengue, and malaria created more casualties than hostile fire, the outcome of the campaign was never a foregone conclusion. 2 months after the initial landings, the number of patients hospitalized with malaria exceeded all other diseases. Some units suffered casualties of over 100%. This meant that some men were down with malarial symptoms more than...
3: Pain was terrific in your back, and you would shake like you can't believe. There's nothing you could do about it. You're just shaking. You have high fever. Some of the Italian guys went around and they used oil and some kind of mixture to spray the waters with it.
0: If mastering the environment and disease were Navy medicine's major concerns, the main event was still hard fighting. Indeed, the most dramatic and demanding duty a hospital corpsman could have was with the Marine Corps. Because the Marine Corps has always relied upon the Navy for medical support, corpsmen accompanied the Leathernecks and suffered the brunt of combat themselves. The hospital corpsman was indeed very special to the Marines he served. He was the man they protected because they knew his job was to take care of them. Doc had the skills to save their lives if they were hit. Many a Marine later recalled his first introduction to corpsmen.
4: You have a corpsman on one side of you and one on the other giving you shots in both arms. Occasionally you'd hear a crash and a Marine recruit would hit the floor. So that was my first meeting with a corpsman on a business-like basis.
1: But being respected as a full-fledged member of the team was never a foregone conclusion. A corpsman had to earn that respect.
4: We knew they looked after our welfare. We looked at them as good as we were.
0: And the corpsman had to be tough physically and psychologically to stay with the troops during the landings. It was not enough merely to reach the objective. Once there, his job really began. He had to carry a heavier load, handle stress, and monitor the daily condition of his men. And when the call "Corman" rang out, he had to remain cool under fire, get to his man, and then do his best to keep him alive. Training corpsmen to go ashore with the Marines was a major undertaking. Most got that training at Field Medical School, a mini Marine boot camp that emphasized both weapons and field medical training.
5: We spent 2 weeks on the rifle range, I shot marksmen.
3: They taught us how to infiltrate, how to crawl underneath the barbed wire and while they were firing over the top of your head. Taught you how to fire a weapon.
6: We had a lot of classroom study, and besides going out in the bivouac, or the boondocks as we called them.
0: Besides learning to fire a rifle, carbine, and pistol, corpsmen treated simulated casualties on North Carolina and California beaches. Soon enough, the beaches would be hostile and the blood all too real.
5: By the time all of this training was over, we were well-seasoned, highly motivated, disciplined warriors, if you will.
0: Following their training, Navy medical personnel and their Marine Corps comrades embarked for the long sea voyage to the far Pacific.
3: We got aboard ship, and if you're not familiar with San Diego, the water's like this all the time, big waves. And we had to sit out there for about an hour waiting for the other ships to join us. And we did. Well, you was and truly got seasick. And I stayed seasick for 27 days.
7: We were packed in kind of like sardines, and the food was not the best in the world. Every time we hit a little bad weather, it would roll and tumble. It was a right much of an ordeal to make that trip.
1: Nearer the enemy, but still not quite ready for combat, Marines and their corpsmen and doctors continued rehearsing for war. At bases from Hawaii to Australia, and on countless islands in between, men boarded landing craft and stormed local beaches again and again, further honing their amphibious landing skills. Life for Marines in such exotic places as Pavuvu, Mogmog, and Funafuti offered temporary respite from what was to come. Yet, there was no downtime for Navy medical personnel. Keeping men healthy was a full-time occupation.
2: So I talked to this fellow, and he said, you know, he said, I did drink out of a stream. And he said, I looked up the stream, upstream a little while, and there was a body floating in the stream. I thought, well, no wonder you're sick, you know.
1: The time for preparation was over. Transports carrying men and The time for preparation was over. Transports carrying men and supplies steamed west to land the troops.

0: defenses. The task force then approached, battleships, cruisers, destroyers, rocket-firing assault craft, and troop transports. And from seemingly point-blank range, naval gunfire began its deadly work, picking up where the planes had left off. The success of this preparation would only be demonstrated once the troops hit the beach and began moving inland. Well before dawn, on what were to be many D-Days, men aboard the transports were awakened and treated to a traditional pre-landing breakfast of steak and eggs. Those who could choke down what, under other circumstances, would have been a gourmet meal.
1: Reveille was at 3 a.m. And breakfast, of course, was steak and eggs, which turned out to be the last breakfast for many, many people on that fateful day.
0: The vessel's speaker system then called men to their boat teams. Some operations called for the heavily loaded men to clamber down cargo nets into awaiting landing craft. Amphibious tracked vehicles called LVTs, or the so-called Higgins boats, or LCVPs, landing craft equipped with ramps to disgorge men and supplies onto the beach. And then there was the hazardous and often deadly run over open water to the beach.
2: As we were going in, the Navy fella said, "Oh my gracious, the first two alligators in front of us got hit, and the one behind us got hit. How we got missed, I don't know." And we were able to get in, and the beach was just loaded, about 50 yards at the most, and you could see the first two waves were just there, and the mortar shells landing in every one of them, and dead Marines everywhere.
3: I was in the 11th wave to hit the beach, and by that time, there was a lot of close-arm firing, a lot of mortars hitting the water behind us, and some of the fellows were getting hit.
4: This is the National Museum of the Marine Corps in Quantico, Virginia. The scene behind me represents one of the toughest fights the Marines faced in World War II. After U.S. forces finally won the Battle of Guadalcanal after months of fighting, their next objective was the Tarawa Atoll in the Gilbert Islands. After just 4 hours of preliminary bombardment, landing craft stormed ashore. It was 20 November 1943. As the troops quickly learned, preparations for this landing were far from adequate.
0: At first glance, the destruction on Tarawa's Bexio Island seemed complete. However, below ground, in reinforced concrete bunkers, the Japanese awaited the invaders. Making matters worse, an abnormally low tide stranded many of the landing craft on coral reefs hundreds of yards from their objectives.
5: All of a sudden, we struck a coral reef. And that's as far as we could go. The coxswain yelled, "Okay, everybody out." And we ran out. And some of us were standing on the coral in water a few inches deep, but you'd step off the edge of the coral and down you'd go. You could go 50 feet down. So we lost a number of people from drowning as a result of that.
0: As the heavily loaded Marines slowly waded the 500 yards to shore, Japanese gunners turned the scene into a shooting gallery. Hundreds never reached the shore alive.
5: Reminded you of Armageddon, because everything was a fire. Smoke, dust, burning palms, and debris, all kinds of debris all over the place, bodies. It was just miserable.
0: The coral reef that had impeded the landing now acted to block the evacuation of the wounded. Other ways had to be found to ferry them to safety.
5: We did this by putting them on stretchers and then laying the stretcher across a rubber raft, a rubber boat type of a thing. And then we would push them out to another area where there would be a ship.
0: In the 4 days of fighting to secure Tarawa, approximately 1,000 men of the 2nd Marine Division were killed and another 2,000 were wounded. An estimated 4,800 Japanese defenders died. Only 17 survived to become prisoners. After the battle, the exhausted and traumatized survivors returned to their transports. It was time to go back to a jungle camp for rest, resupply, and more training before the next landing.
6: Well, combat is not all shouting.

0: hollering and shooting and excitement. 90% of it is sitting around, you're doing nothing, you're bored.
1: Perhaps so for the troops, but for the corpsmen and physicians, the interlude was anything but restful. As before, keeping the troops healthy was no small task. Bad sanitation often led to dysentery, which put many a Marine out of action.
2: I used a mixture of what was called bismuth subcarbonate, bismuth subnitrate, which looks like clay. And I'd mix that in water and then add to it a certain amount of paregoric, which is camphorated tincture of opium. And I would stir this up and have them drink it.
1: Only when insect-borne diseases like malaria were brought to heel could the Pacific War be won. Personnel trained in preventive medicine oiled malaria-breeding areas and sprayed DDT. Corpsmen also dispensed quinine and atabrine as malaria suppressants, but getting the men to take their atabrine tablets was easier said than done.
3: Now, the corpsman had to give you your atabrine pill and see you swallowed it.
2: The Marines did not like to take these bitter tablets and used all sorts of techniques and ploys to not take the tablets. So we had a problem in administering, and eventually it had to be supervised by each platoon leader. The Marines would often, you'd hand them the tablet and they would flip it over their shoulder.
4: The doctor came around to make an inspection and he looked at the area where we throw your garbage around after you finish, you know, and it's like nothing but yellow. He said, what's going on here? And ended up the guys were throwing the atabrine away, so I had to change it to make you open your mouth and take it. So one of the fellows says, Doc said, I've never seen you take one. And I said, well, I'll tell you what, I'll chew one up if you take it. And if you ever chewed up atabrine or quinine, you'll know that that's the most bitter thing that you could ever try to get in your mouth to try to swallow. So I chewed it and never changed the expression on my face. So from that point on, the boys took their atabrine.
1: Refitted and practiced, the Marines headed ever west and north toward their final goal, Japan. Kwajalein and Annie Weetok and the Marshals fell in January and February of 1944. The conquest of Peleliu in the fall of 1944 represented a bloody distraction and was perhaps the unnecessary battle of the Pacific War. Nevertheless, the well-defended Coral Island, honeycombed with caves, tunnels, concrete casements, and pillboxes, still offered medical personnel plenty of business. What every survivor remembers about Peleliu was the heat, the humidity, and the thirst. What pharmacist mate First Class Beryl Boniker will never forget was the malevolent coral that sliced through shoes, ripped clothes to shreds, and lacerated the flesh.
5: When the shell hit, well, it sent coral zinging toward us. I was on my knees, I'm sure, and my patient was on the ground. One hit a big piece right between my thumb and my finger, and I couldn't take care of it because I was taking care of my Marine on the ground.
1: Amidst the battle, corpsmen continued to do what they were trained to do.
4: Just like everywhere you see, say, hey, Doc, Doc. Somebody wanted the hospital corpsman because there were so many guys wounded. And I mean, they were some good wounds, some bad wounds, so you just, the ones that would look like they were going to die, and you knew they were going to die, you just gave them a shot of morphine to ease the pain and try to talk to them just a minute or two, and some of them would say their prayers and, you know, just die right in your hand.
1: The Marianas in the Central Pacific was the real objective. Capture of these strategic islands would put Japan itself within range of American bombers. The island of Saipan would be the first target, but it would be a very tough nut to crack. The reception the Japanese had prepared for the Marines would be more violent and be played out in weeks, not days. And, unlike the tiny islands and atolls that had already fallen, Saipan was larger, had a significant civilian population, and was considered to be within what the Japanese called their absolute national defense sphere. The enemy would defend Saipan with fanatical savagery. At Saipan, corpsmen and physicians would earn their pay and their reputations.
0: We got ashore, and within a few minutes, we were apparently under direct observation by the Japanese. They dropped a salvo of mortars on us.
1: By this stage in the Pacific Island campaign, the medical routine was already well established. The corpsman applied a battle dressing to the wounded Marine, administered morphine, and then affixed the casualty with a medical tag. If the corpsman was lucky, he might commandeer a litter team to move the man out of harm's way and onto a battalion aid station or a collecting and clearing company for further treatment.
6: We set up an aid station right on the beach to begin with, and so we stayed there for 3 or 4 days before we moved, and we took care of not just Marines, but several civilians that were brought in that had been wounded.
0: A battalion aid station has two doctors. I was the battalion surgeon. I had another doctor, an assistant battalion surgeon. And then we had about 20, 22 corpsmen, hospital corpsmen. Well, we were right along with the Marines. The aid station was right with the headquarters company, which is right as close to the front lines as possible. Sometimes we were the only 75 or 100 yards behind the front lines.
1: This care would mean stabilizing the patient with plasma, serum albumin, and later in the war, whole blood. Occasionally, emergency surgery was required on the spot.
0: Just to keep the boys alive, treat their wounds, splint the fractures, give them the morphine that they needed, and we then evacuated them. We didn't keep them around at all. We got them back to the beach and back where the beachmaster could get them aboard ship.
1: Awaiting those wounded and mutilated warriors off Saipan was a gleaming white Navy hospital ship, USS Bountiful. Nurse Ethel Himes recalls the scene.
7: The boats came alongside. The patients we received were the severest kind of casualties one could ever imagine. Many were in shock and hemorrhaging. Some were shot through the head and probably would be blind the rest of their lives. Some were shot through the chest. Some had badly mangled legs that caught mortar fire, a question whether the legs could be saved or not. Some had an arm or a leg cut off, or perhaps an arm just hanging, which had to be amputated immediately after admission to the ship. Some had blast injuries that did quite a bit of internal damage. These fellows were covered from head to foot with Saipan red sand and mud.
1: A small fleet of unarmed hospital ships like USS Bountiful and troop transports with medical staffs provided first aid and some surgical care for the casualties' needs while ferrying them to base hospitals in the Pacific for definitive care. The final conquest of Saipan in early July 1944 severed Japanese supply and communications lines. But more importantly, B-29 bombers were now within range of the Japanese homeland. In February 1945, the strategic bombing campaign against Japanese cities had reached a crescendo. B-29s based in the Marianas faced an almost 3,000-mile round trip. For a bomber with battle damage or mechanical trouble, the odds of making it all the way back were not good. Iwo Jima, approximately halfway between Guam and Japan, would provide the super forts a much-needed base and improve the odds considerably. The island had to be taken.
8: Planners anticipated a 3-day operation to capture this tiny 8-square-mile island. They were wrong. Before the battle was over, the Marines witnessed some of the bloodiest and most protracted fighting in their history. This is Iwo Jima. The nearly month-long battle to take this godforsaken place took nearly 7,000 American lives and left over 19,000 wounded. An estimated 21,000 Japanese were also killed. And even before the job was done, the American flag atop Mount Suribachi behind me would become the Marine Corps' most enduring symbol. Hospital Corpsman Stanley Dabrowski recalls his experience here over 60 years ago.
9: I landed in the third assault wave on Green Beach at 9:07 a.m. on February 19, 1945. Coming ashore, the first thing that greeted you, of course, was this volcanic ash. And very, very loose. You could hardly get a foothold in this. Well, I very, very well remember to this day my first casualty that I treated on the beach. It was a Marine sergeant I was sewn through by machine gun fire. And he had a typical sucking chest wound. What you did was take this huge battle dressing, it's about the size of a 8x11 page with tails on it and such, and ram it into the wound, tie it down as tightly as possible to see that it doesn't suck air. Mind you were doing this under intense enemy fire. The world was exploding all around you. You were doing these things because of the training that you got. The terror of it all, the terror of actual combat is something that nobody could actually describe adequately. Unless you were there, you really don't know what it was all about.
8: Although sometimes armed with a .45 pistol or carbine, many corpsmen carried only first aid supplies ashore. Battle dressings, splints, sulfa powder, tourniquets, and morphine. Occasionally, a corpsman might have room in his pack for a bottle or two of plasma. And like the warriors they accompanied ashore, each corpsman was but a bullet or mortar shell away from death.
9: So when this mortar round detonated, shattered the bottle and took part of my, almost part of my index finger off, and at the same time another chunk spun me around and knocked my helmet off my head and got a little bit into the hairline. It wasn't life-threatening. I was able to take care of it myself and such, but I ended up with one hell of a headache, I'll tell you.
8: As the Americans soon learned, the pre-invasion bombing and bombardment had done little to make the job easier. The Marines were forced to pry the defenders from well-prepared pillboxes, caves, and concrete blockhouses at great cost. Some of these underground shelters wrested from the Japanese would serve as aid stations.
6: On the island there, we set up a hospital next to a cistern. The cistern was used by the Japanese to collect water. But the Seabees went in and knocked one wall out of this cistern and pumped it dry. They covered it with a heavy canvas and made a blackout entrance so you could go in and out day and night. And they set up an operating room in there. We brought this captain in, had stepped on a landmine, and his right leg had been blown off, literally blown off. It was just a little tissue of skin was holding it. I took a pair of scissors, cut that skin, and threw the leg off to one side, because that was all completely cut off anyhow.
1: Once treated, the casualties moved toward the beach for evacuation. The wounded would go to hospital ships or transports equipped to handle casualties awaiting offshore. On D-Day plus 12, the first R-4D transport equipped for air evacuation landed on one of Iwo Jima's newly secured airfields. For the first time in the war, Navy flight nurses would be present on an active battlefield.
10: I had never heard of Iwo Jima. I had never heard of Suribachi. I didn't really know where I was. But we came in under that barrage and landed on a beach which was recently declared safe for the weight of a C-47. The medics in the field had brought the wounded to the beach. There was a doctor who practiced triage. We didn't call it that then, but that's really what he was doing. He selected for us the wounded who probably would make it for the next 8 hours to Guam. Each of their injuries was coated with this black sand, and I knew the importance of getting it off, but you just don't scrape sand of any kind. You normally irrigate it with sterile water, sterile saline, which I didn't have. So I just closed what I could with adhesive tape. I had a couple of traumatic amputations on that flight. The litters were fairly close together, so the men couldn't see their lower extremities. And as I took off the original bandages that the medics on the field had put on, I was shocked to realize that I would have to take care of these people for 8 hours. On that flight, I lost three. The pilot said, I think we can make it to Saipan. And he said, we'll leave them on Saipan, which we did. Now, I must say that when I made rounds on the plane, I never covered the faces of those who had died. And I spoke to them because I didn't want the other men to know that they had died. When we landed at Saipan, the corpsman and I offloaded the three. And there was no one waiting for us, so we put the litters under the wing, in the shade of the wing of the plane. And while I was standing there feeling very badly, I felt that I hadn't done enough. Perhaps I should have done more. What could I have done? And then I decided to baptize them. Even though I was not a religious person, I had the corpsman give me a glass of grapefruit juice because water was scarce. And I baptized all three men in the name of the Father, Son, and Holy Ghost. And felt that that's all I could do. And when I got back on the plane, there was complete silence. And I said, all right, okay, guys, next stop is Guam. And nobody answered me. These were the very jovial fellows kidding each other from Louisiana to Iowa and about their where they came from. No one answered. No one said anything. And one of them motioned for me to come over. And he put his arms around me and gave me a kiss on the cheek. And he apparently could see through the porthole, and he saw what I had done. As I walked up and down the plane, they kept motioning me and giving me a hug or a kiss on the cheek, and nobody said anything. And it was very difficult. It was probably the most emotional thing I have ever had to endure.
1: With an airfield now secured, planes began arriving at Iwo Jima regularly. One of their most welcome cargoes was whole blood. Transfusing this precious liquid began saving lives immediately.
6: They had boxes about 3 feet square, would hold, best I remember, about 18 pints of blood. And they would parachute them in, and we would grab those things, and we'd have blood to give these Marines that needed blood, and we gave blood to just about everybody then.
4: My God, give me a case of that, and I'll take it back to our battalion aid station. And immediately when we did this, they started using this whole blood. And you could see the fantastic difference in the response to this. You would get color back into these people. Pink lips instead of purple, like you did with just ordinary plasma.
6: Believe me, I tell you, a lot of men are living today because of it, I'm sure of that.
1: Even while the battle for Iwo Jima continued, the rationale for such bloody sacrifice became readily apparent as the first crippled B-29 made an emergency landing.
6: I saw the first B-29 landed there. It had a hole in the wing, you could drop the Jeep through it.
4: The first time I'd seen my first B-29, this crew obviously were returning from a raid on Japan and had problems. And they were circling in and coming down onto the airfield. Made his landing. And you see these guys tumbling out of that ship. And you look at this and you see one of these people kissing the ground. And you say, my God, what's the matter with that guy? And he's kissing this hellhole. But to him, it was a lifesaver.
11: For nearly 3 years since the first landings on Guadalcanal, Navy medical personnel had provided care to the Marines both in camp and on every Pacific Island battlefield. They shared the dangers and displayed a unique brand of heroism befitting their role as non-combatants. At Iwo Jima alone, 4 corpsmen earned the Medal of Honor, 3 posthumously. 199 of their fellow hospital corpsmen also lost their lives here. The hard-won battle to win Iwo Jima certainly provided a safe haven for crippled bombers and a base for fighter escorts. But Iwo Jima also represented something very ominous. This specific island speck was not simply Japanese-occupied territory. it was Japan. Tokyo's mayor was also Iwo Jima's mayor, and that fact accounted for the enemy's fanatical last stand defense. As the war continued, with the campaign now focusing on the home islands and Tokyo itself, all wondered how many more American soldiers, Marines, and sailors would have to die. One thing was certain, Navy medicine would be part of that struggle to the bitter end.
3: I've had a good life because of my treatment in the naval hospitals after having survived because of a corpsman and a lieutenant.
12: To this day, I'm fiercely proud of my service with the Marine Corps. If anything, we were bonded as a band of brothers. The brotherhood that exists between combat veterans is very, very unique.
10: You have to realize that I was 23, and these men were probably 18 or 19 years old. And I felt a very special bond with each one.
4: After the battle stops and everything becomes like graveyard quiet, the hospital corpsman is not resting. He's going from wounded guy to wounded guy trying to keep him alive.
6: No, I don't have any hard feelings towards the Japanese whatsoever. I'm driving a Japanese car. I don't have any hard feelings in any way whatsoever. I pray every day for the souls of the men that died on both sides.

You have just heard a documentary on the Marine Corps island hopping campaign during the first 3 years of the World War II battle for the Pacific. The documentary was scripted and produced by Jan Herman. 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

0: These are sounds and words of the bloodiest battle in history, for this is the conquest of Iwo Jima. 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
1: The sky is still black with planes hovering back and forth over that ridge. We see another plane going down on a straight and run up near the western side of the ridge, a little bit too far away for you to hear it. These planes are giving the Marines real support, the kind they need and the kind they deserve. However, as we said, you can't get the Japanese out of these pillboxes with air power alone. There goes another pair of rockets right in front of them. You probably heard that all right, and there goes another salvo of them.
0: The 4th and 5th Marine Divisions landed at Iwo February 19, 1945. The Japs had been pounded steadily for more than 6 weeks by air and by sea, but they were still waiting when we came ashore. How did the beach look? It wasn't pretty.
2: That beach is a scene that is difficult to describe. As we told you, it's all black sand. It's a very steep beach, so we were able to go right in and drop the ramp on the land. Off the bow of our ship as that ramp went down were these Marines stretched out for cover behind those terraces we told you about earlier, and also wounded men lying on stretchers and some not on stretchers, waiting for aid to be given them and waiting to be evacuated to the hospital ships, which are lying out beyond us, out of range of this artillery and mortar fire. Not one but hundreds of men crouched down there behind those terraces, and not one but hundreds of wrecked machines. Jeeps, a couple of wrecked tanks, Amtraks, all sorts of equipment scattered and strewn around helter-skelter. It's a sight that is difficult to describe, as we said, and it's typical of what's going on there this morning. And that is a very hard, difficult, tough fight.
0: It was hot on that beach as the infantry dug in. It was hot, too, in the tanks that paced early fighting.
3: We have spotted it in those caves up there on the high ground immediately to our front. Over. Hello, Steve. This is Clifford. Over.
4: Hello, Tom. Steve, have you made contact with your infantry yet? Over. Steve, we're up here and can't make it through this damn ravine to our left. We haven't, the infantry isn't around us at all. And, Christ, we're up here. There's a couple of pillboxes. We're getting a hell of a lot of artillery fire.
0: Bit by bit, pillbox by pillbox, we inched ahead. We were making progress now, for the Stars and Stripes flew above Mount Suribachi.
1: Two complete Marine divisions have been put ashore on this island, which comprises less than 15 square miles. And it has already taken 3 days of intense, severe, bloody fighting to secure not even a quarter of the island. However, it was hoped today to reach the Objective 2 line, and then it was thought the island might be secured in an additional 2 days. But that anymore. At this hour of the afternoon, it's about 1:30 now, Iwo Jima time, it has been practically given up the idea of taking the O2 line. In fact, I imagine if we can get through to the O1 line today, that'll be considered satisfactory progress. So when the island will be secured, we don't know.
0: As the battle mounted in fury, the 3rd Marine Division joined the fighting. Iwo would be ours, that we knew, but much fighting was still ahead.
1: Every once in a while in the background, you can hear the sound of Marine mortars going off. There's a mortar emplacement just a few yards to our left here, and they're tossing shells over the airport embankment into the Japanese troops on the far side. Just a while ago, just before we started on the air, the Japanese succeeded in dropping a couple of mortars down into this position. We all scurried for foxholes then, but perhaps it was rather difficult for them to get mortars down in here. You're trying to spot that sound you might have heard in the background. It was one of the Marines cleaning out a machine gun down the way and letting go a few rounds to test its firing when the machine gun's off one of the tanks. That silence was caused by something you might have heard. If you heard the flutter of sound like the flutter of birds' wings in the background, that was the sound of a mortar shell or an artillery shell that went over our heads here. And we sort of stopped for a while to look around and see what the reaction of these other men were to see if they could spot where the thing was going, whether it was necessary to
5: dig ourselves into the sand even farther, but obviously it's gone. Bob, they said of the ones you hear, you don't have to worry about.
0: A lot of them we heard, and a lot we didn't hear. But still the fighting raged. Not only men and machines, but animals, too, helped destroy the enemy at Iwo. We called them war dogs, and the work they and their handlers did was epic.
6: Hillside, if you wonder where all the noise and barking comes from, it's from the 3rd War Dog Platoon, attached to the 3rd Marine Division. And we are at the headquarters of this platoon, which is dug into the side of this hillside. The handlers, Marines, have their dugouts and foxholes underneath ponchos and shelter halves on this hillside, and the dogs are tied up, living right beside them.
0: Some of the men who didn't carry weapons also fought at Iwo, and valiantly, too. This is about them.
7: We want you to meet one of the most interesting group of men fighting with the Marines on this island, the Jeep ambulance drivers, who work out of the different hospitals here, the mobile field hospitals that follow the Marines up as they move forward. Now, there is a small group of men attached to each of these hospitals, a dispatcher, and then a group of men who drive the little Jeep ambulances back and forth. And those men are pioneers in one way. They have to carve the roads or find the ways up to the front lines as the men move forward on foot. And they get to the front line aid stations, pick up the casualties, and drive back very slowly to these rear aid stations or to the beach or the planes that are going to take the men out. On the way up, they race like the very devil because there are always more casualties waiting for them. And then coming back, they drive very slowly and tenderly so that they don't hurt the men who are lying in the ambulances.
0: We cared for our wounded, buried our dead, and prayed for the end of the battle.
5: It's getting a little bit dark up here now, although it is only about 2 o'clock in the afternoon. It's been a cloudy, dreary day all day long, and chilly, too, especially for these Marines who've just come up out of the tropics. This is the first operation they've fought in such a northern latitude. And while the temperature probably isn't much below 65, it still is very chilly when you're not used to that kind of weather. And it makes it particularly nasty at night when you're trying to catch a little bit of sleep in between mortar bursts.
0: Many of our men slept despite mortar fire. Many slept forever because of it. But the conquest of Iwo was completed after 26 days of the toughest fighting in history. When the Marines took Iwo, the enemy knew the end was near. The end was near, and Iwo was ours.
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0: The National Broadcasting Company, in cooperation with the Council for Democracy, presents Dear Adolf, a series of six narrative letters written each week by Stephen Vincent Benet, one of the nation's greatest writers. 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Today's program, the sixth of the series, presents the distinguished star, Joseph Schildkraut, who will relate the views of a foreign-born American as he addresses a letter to Hitler.
1: Dear Adolf, Reichschanzler, Reichsleader, Reichsdestroyer, you know my voice. It is the voice of the peoples you have crushed and starved and shot, the voice of the peoples of Europe held down but unsubdued, the voice of suffering peoples tricked into war on your side by their rotten and stupid rulers. The voice of suffering peoples beaten down by your armies, but waiting, waiting, waiting in terrible patience for the dawn and the liberation and the end of you, Adolf Hitler. It is underground, that voice, in Europe. It burrows like a mole underground. It whispers like the night wind through the air. It doesn't speak loudly yet. But when it speaks, your hangman dies. But my voice comes from America, not from Europe. I speak to you, I speak to my fellow Americans. I speak for the alien born. I speak for many stocks and many mother tongues. I speak for old famous cities and peasant villages, for the lands where custom is old, where the fields have been tilled for many generations, the lands of our mother's milk and our father's endeavor. And I speak for the men and women who left these behind to come here. We came here to this country as children. Why, we came here only a few short years ago. We came with no English at all, with a few words picked up somehow, with the painful scholarly phrases you learn in books, and the scraps of old-fashioned slang we were so proud of knowing. We came in different clothes, different haircuts, homesick, excited, weary, looking forward, wondering if it was true, if it could be true, if America was what they said, if we would be welcomed or hated, given a place or despised. For roots are hard to tear up, Adolf, even for bread or freedom. The heart looks back for a while, even when the body has crossed an ocean. Was it true what they said, that this was a land where your stock or your birthplace or your name didn't matter beside what you were and what you could do? Was it true we'd have rights like the rest and a chance like the rest? Was it true that we could be Americans? Hear my friend from the Lebanon.
2: In my village in the Lebanon, when I was a boy, when the governor's carriage passed down the street, everyone jumped up and saluted. If you didn't salute, well, then you were due for trouble. Ours was a subject country, and when our village elders found themselves oppressed, they would raise helpless hand and say, "Oh, it's your governor and your God." And there was no appeal from God or the governor. So when I came here at 20 with others of my compatriots, we knew little of many things. There would doubtless be governors here, just like our governors. So a man examined my papers at the port of Boston, and I stood before him, shaking in my boots. He was an official, a governor. But when he had finished with my papers, he got up and shook me by the hand. He wished me good luck in my new country. I have never forgotten that. I will never forget that. What did we find here? We found that neither race, nor birth, nor faith stood in the way of our advancement. We found a land that taught us the meaning of liberty and made of us free men. Now, we have no other hope and no other cause
1: Hear my friend who was born in Hungary.
3: America is my country. And America is the home of my children. Will be the home of their children. My eldest daughter is in love with an Irish fellow. And she told me she dreams about him in English. This surely is my country. When my daughter loves an Irish fellow and dreams about him in English and speaks to me about him in Hungarian. I know how to read, but my wife never learned how. But we both know we don't have to lick the boots of our bosses. And when my daughter's fellow, he's in the army, when he writes her a letter, it makes us all happy. What else can I tell you? I'm a citizen. I can vote. I never could do that in the old country. And I go to church. And there are no spies looking at me. And I can speak to God. And I don't have to mind Hitler. America must win. She will win.
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4: I fight you because you taught me the full meaning of a verse by the poet Schiller. Es kann der Frömmste nicht in Frieden leben, wenn es dem bösen Nachbarn nicht gefällt. A saint cannot live in peace if his wicked neighbor does not like it. I was a pacifist once, an intellectual, a thinker. You drove me out of Germany. I took refuge in France. For the first time there, I began to know what freedom is. Then you invaded France. I took part in that terrible retreat. I know what you did there. I do not want to talk about that. But I know what you did. In the end, by great good luck, I was rescued and came to the USA. And there I saw what amazed me. An organized democracy, defending its freedom. Hitler, you will never understand what America means to us. You may boast of your ability in keeping the appearance that everything is well in Germany. This society here would break down the moment when everybody should say everything is well. It gets things done by criticism and discussion, by 130 million people criticizing, discussing, and cooperating. And that is why you will never win this war. The American people are fighting for their way of life. They cannot be scared into panic. They will not be brought to their knees by your war of nerves. They become more decided every day your war goes on. They know they have no way but to win it.
1: Yes, I'm afraid you've been deceived about us, Herr Reichschancellor Hitler. I'm afraid you've been badly deceived. Yes, you've bought a few traitors here and there. You've planted a few spies. You've caused a few deluded men and women to doubt democracy. Why, you've even tried your oldest trick on us to get us fighting among ourselves. Labor against management, Protestant against Catholic, Christian against Jew, native-born against foreign-born. But we, Adolf, we are the litmus paper and the test of democracy. We, the many, the uncounted, the ordinary, who quietly take our pledge to the flag you hate and the freedom you hate. And the rights of man that you hate. No, all is not perfect here, Herr Chancellor. But I'm a free man, so I can tell you the truth, and I will. Yes, they talk about hunkies and dagos, Micks and Polacks. They say, oh, we got a many foreigners around here. They say, well, what can you expect with all these foreigners? Yes, that's quite true. And yet, Adolf, no matter where I go, no matter what bad accent I speak, I can say I am an American, and no one will dare to laugh. These are good American names. Stone, Marshall, Saltonstall, Magruder, Frost. These are good American names, too. La Guardia, Eisenhower, Adamic, Knudsen, Nimitz. They are all good American names, Adolf. And as we say in America, that's all. Period, Adolf. Well, you know, I can't explain this to you because there is no way of explaining it, and your crazy mind wouldn't understand anyhow. I can say that those who fight for freedom in the United States Army today have every name in the world. But still, that isn't enough. You see, we are quiet, we alien-born, because after all, Adolf, we are still learning. We're even a little shy. When our children come back from school so assured and yet with questions, why, we are proud of those children. We see them grow big and free, taking rights for granted, and that's fine. That's just what we want, Adolf. But even they do not know quite the price of freedom as we know it. Not even they. We hear those long in the land who talk of their country, our country. We know who speaks true and who speaks false. And we listen well to those who speak true, Adolf, for their fathers made this land. But even many of them do not know the price of freedom as we know it. Not even they. We, the pilgrims of 1,000 unnamed and forgotten Mayflowers, our freedom and our citizenship was bought with all we have. It was bought with a dream in our mind, the dream of a free, lucky country where life would be good and human beings equal. It was bought with travail and poverty and the wrenching up of old memories and fear and hope and faith. Yes, Adolf, with a great price we bought this freedom. And that price seems little today. We'd pay it again and again. Herr Reichschancellor Hitler, skin for skin we would pay it. 10 times over we would pay it, Mr. Hitler. There was a town called Lidice, Adolf Hitler. We know what happened to the town. There was a city named Rotterdam and a city named Krakow. And that is why we're against you, Adolf Hitler. We, the alien-born, the new Americans whose children shall be Americans. Against you and against you forever. Against you living or dying. Against you waking or sleeping. Against you every minute, every hour, every day. You would bring to this country the things we escaped and hated. You would poison the air and the water and the minds of our growing children. Why, you would drag them back, not even to the life we knew, Adolf, no, but to the life of a serf, the life of a slave. But we have tasted liberty, Adolf. We've seen liberty walk in the streets. No, right, we were not at Lexington or Gettysburg, but the names that we make today shall be names as shining. All over the country they answer, the Americans, the alien-born. All over the country they answer for the free world, the good thing, the old tradition and the new.
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5: For which it stands.
1: Those, Adolf, are Romanians, Bohemians, Russians, Latvians, Norwegians,
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1: Those, Adolf, are Danes and Swedes, Irish, French, Spaniards, Americans. Americans. Humbling voices, Adolf. Voices with accents, very heavy accents, every accent. But meaning it. Meaning every word. We, who are the test of democracy, the litmus paper of democracy.

0: And that is all, Herr Reichschanzler Hitler. That is all, dear Radolf. 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

There was a mountain spirit which stole corpses from their graves and ate them when it came home. And a man, wishing to see who did this thing, let himself be buried alive. The spirit came and saw the new grave and dug up the body and carried it off. The man had stuck a flat stone in under his coat in case the spirit should try to stab him. On the way, he caught hold of all the willow twigs whenever they passed any bushes, and made himself as heavy as he could so that the spirit was forced to put forth all its strength. At last the spirit reached its house and flung down the body on the floor, and then, being weary, it lay down to sleep while its wife went out to gather wood for the cooking. "Father, father, he is opening his eyes," cried the children, when the dead man suddenly looked up. "Nonsense, children, it is a dead body, which I have dropped many times among the twigs on the way," said the father. But the man rose up and killed the mountain spirit and its children, and fled away as fast as he could. The mountain spirit's wife saw him and mistook him for her husband. "Where are you going?" she cried. The man did not answer, but fled on. And the woman, thinking something must be wrong, ran after him. And as he was running over level ground, he cried, "Rise up, hills!" And at once, many hills rose up. Then the mountain spirit's wife lagged behind, having to climb up so many hills. The man saw a little stream and sprang across. "Flow over your banks," he cried to the stream, and now it was impossible for her to get across. "How did you get across?" cried the woman. "I drank up the water, do you likewise?" And the woman began gulping it down. Then the man turned round towards her and said, "Look at the tail of your tunic. It is hanging down between your legs." And when she bent down to look, her belly burst. And as she burst, a steam rose up out of her and turned to fog, which still floats about to this day among the hills.

You have just heard an old Inuit legend from the work of Knud Rasmussen. The music you heard was a Creative Commons recording of the Mongolian throat singers, Kume, performing for UNESCO. 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

old King Hrothgar built for himself a great palace, covered with gold, with benches all round outside and a terrace leading up to it. It was bigger than any hall men had ever heard of, and there Hrothgar sat on his throne to share with men the good things God had given him. A band of brave knights gathered round him, all living together in peace and joy. But there came a wicked monster, Grendel, out of the moors. He stole across the fens in the thick darkness and touched the great iron bars of the door of the hall, which immediately sprang open. Then, with his eyes shooting out flame, he spied the knights sleeping after battle. With his steel fingernails, the hideous fiend seized 30 of them in their sleep. He gave yells of joy and sped as quick as lightning across the moors to reach his home with his prey. When the knights awoke, they raised a great cry of sorrow, whilst the aged king himself sat speechless with grief. None could do battle with the monster. He was too strong, too horrible for any one to conquer. For 12 long years, Grendel warred against Hrothgar. Like a dark shadow of death, he prowled round about the hall and lay in wait for his men on the misty moors. One thing he could not touch, and that was the king's sacred throne. Now there lived in a far-off land a youngster called Beowulf, who had the strength of 30 men. He heard of the wicked deeds of Grendel and the sorrow of the good King Hrothgar, so he had made ready a strong ship, and with 14 friends set sail to visit Hrothgar, as he was in need of help. The good ship flew over the swelling ocean like a bird, till in due time the voyagers saw shining white cliffs before them. Then they knew their journey was at an end. They made fast their ship, grasped their weapons, and thanked God they had had an easy voyage.

palace. Downhill they ran together with a rushing sound of voices and armed tread, until they saw the hall shining like gold against the sky. The guard bade them go straight to it, then, wheeling round on his horse, he said, "It is time for me to go. May the Father of all keep you in safety. For myself, I must guard the coast." The street was paved with stone, and Beowulf's men marched along, following it to the hall, their armor shining in the sun and clanging as they went. They reached the terrace, where they set down their broad shields. Then they seated themselves on the bench, while they stacked their spears together and made themselves known to the herald. Hrothgar speedily bade them welcome. They entered the great hall with measured tread, Beowulf leading the way. His armor shone like a golden network, and his look was high and noble as he said, "Hail, O king! To fight against Grendel single-handed have I come. Grant me this, that I may have this task alone, I and my little band of men. I know that the terrible monster despises weapons, and therefore I shall bear neither sword nor shield nor buckler. Hand to hand I will fight the foe, and death shall come to whomsoever God wills. If death overtakes me, then will the monster carry away my body to the swamps. So care not for my body, but send my armor to my king. My fate is in God's hands." Hrothgar loved the youth for his noble words, and bade him and his men sit down to the table and merrily share the feast if they had a mind to do so. As they feasted, a minstrel sang with a clear voice. The queen, in cloth of gold, moved down the hall and handed the jeweled cup of mead to the king and all the warriors, old and young. At the right moment, with gracious words, she brought it to Beowulf. Full of pride and high purpose, the youth drank from the splendid cup and vowed that he would conquer the enemy or die. When the sun sank in the west, all the guests arose. The king bade Beowulf guard the house and watch for the foe. "Have courage," he said. "Be watchful. Resolve on success. Not a wish of yours shall be left unfulfilled if you perform this mighty deed." Then Beowulf lay down to rest in the hall, putting off from him his coat of mail, helmet, and sword. Through the dim night, Grendel came stealing. All slept in the darkness, all but one. The door sprang open at the first touch that the monster gave it. He trod quickly over the paved floor of the hall. His eyes gleamed as he saw a troop of kinsmen lying together asleep. He laughed as he reckoned on sucking the life of each one before day broke. He seized a sleeping warrior and in a trice that crunched his bones. Then he stretched out his hand to seize Beowulf on his bed. Quickly did Beowulf grip his arm. He stood up full length and grappled with him with all his might, till his fingers cracked as though they would burst. Never had Grendel felt such a grip. He had a mind to go, but could not. He roared, and the hall resounded with his yells as up and down he raged, with Beowulf holding him in a fast embrace. The benches were overturned, the timbers of the hall cracked, the beautiful hall was all but wrecked. Beowulf's men had seized their weapons and thought to hack Grendel on every side, but no blade could touch him. Still, Beowulf held him by the arm, his shoulder cracked, and he fled, wounded to death, leaving hand, arm, and shoulder in Beowulf's grasp. Over the moors, into the darkness, he sped as best he might, and to Beowulf was the victory. Then in the morning, many a warrior came from far and near. Riding in troops, they tracked the monster's path, where he had fled, stricken to death. In a dismal pool he had yielded up his life. Racing their horses over the green turf, they reached again the paved street. The golden roof of the palace glittered in the sunlight. The king stood on the terrace and gave thanks to God. "I have had much woe," he said, "but this lad, through God's might, has done the deed that we, with all our wisdom, could not do. Now I will heartily love you, Beowulf, as if you were my son.
you shall want for nothing.

nothing in this world, and your fame shall live forever." The palace was cleansed, the walls hung anew with cloth of gold. The whole palace was made fair and straight, for only the roof had been left altogether unhurt after the fight. A merry feast was held. The king brought forth out of his treasures a banner, helmet, and mail coat. These he gave to Beowulf, but more wonderful than all was a famous sword handed down to him through the ages. Then 8 horses with golden cheek plates were brought within the court. One of them was saddled with King Hrothgar's own saddle, decorated with silver. Hrothgar gave all to Beowulf, bidding him enjoy them well. To each of Beowulf's men he gave rich gifts. The minstrels sang. The queen, beautiful and gracious, bore the cup to the king and Beowulf. To Beowulf she too gave gifts, mantle and bracelets and collar of gold. "Use these gifts," she said, "and prosper well. As far as the sea rolls, your name shall be known." Great was the joy of all till evening came. Then the hall was cleared of benches and strewn with bed. Beowulf, like the king, had his own bower this night to sleep in. The nobles lay down in the hall. At their heads they set their shields and placed ready their helmets and their mail coats. Each slept, ready in an instant to do battle for his lord. So they sank to rest, little dreaming what deep sorrow was to fall on them. Hrothgar's men sank to rest, but death was to be the portion of one. Grendel the monster was dead, but Grendel's mother still lived. Furious at the death of her son, she crept to the great hall and made her way in, clutched an earl, the king's dearest friend, and crushed him in his sleep. Great was the uproar, though the terror was less than when Grendel came. The knights leapt up, sword in hand. The witch hurried to escape. She wanted to get out with her life. The aged king felt bitter grief when he heard that his dearest friend was slain. He sent for Beowulf, who, like the king, had had his own sleeping bower that night. The youth stood before Hrothgar and hoped that all was well. "Do not ask if things go well," said the sorrowing king. "We have fresh grief this morning. My dearest friend and noblest knight is slain. Grendel you yourself destroyed through the strength given you by God, but another monster has come to avenge his death. I have heard the country folk say that there were 2 huge fiends to be seen stalking over the moors, one like a woman, as near as they could make out. The other had the form of a man, but was huger far. It was he they called Grendel. These 2 haunt a fearful spot, a land of untrodden bogs and windy cliffs. A waterfall plunges into the blackness below, and twisted trees with gnarled roots overhang it. An unearthly fire is seen gleaming there night after night. None can tell the depth of the stream. Even a stag hunted to death will face his foes on the bank rather than plunge into those waters. It is a fearful spot. You are our only hope. Dare you enter this horrible haunt?" Quick was Beowulf's answer. "Sorrow not, O king. Rouse yourself quickly and let us track the monster. Each of us must look for death, and he who has the chance should do mighty deeds before it comes. I promise you, Grendel's kin shall not escape me, if she hide in the depths of the earth or of the ocean." The king sprang up gladly, and Beowulf and his friends set out. They passed stony banks and narrow gullies, the haunts of goblins. Suddenly, they saw a clump of gloomy trees overhanging a dreary pool. A shudder ran through them, for the pool was blood red. All sat down by the edge of the pool, while the horn sounded a cheerful blast. In the water were monstrous sea snakes, and on jutting points of land were dragons and strange beasts. They tumbled away full of rage at the sound of the horn. One of Beowulf's men took aim at a monster with his arrow and pierced him through, so that he swam no more. Beowulf was making ready for the fight. He covered his body with armor, lest the fiend should clutch him. On his head was a white helmet.
decorated with figures of boars worked in silver. No weapon could hurt it. His sword was a wonderful treasure with an edge of iron. It had never failed anyone who had needed it in battle. "Be like a father to my men if I perish," said Beowulf to Hrothgar, "and send the rich gifts you have given me to my king. He will see that I had good fortune while life lasted. Either I will win fame, or death shall take me." He dashed away, plunging headlong into the pool. It took nearly the whole day before he reached the bottom, and while he was still on his way, the Water Witch met him. For 100 years she had lived in those depths. She made a grab at him and caught him in her talons, but his coat of mail saved him from her loathsome fingers. Still, she clutched him tight and bore him in her arms to the bottom of the lake. He had no power to use his weapons, though he had courage enough. Water beasts swam after him and battered him with their tusks. Then he saw that he was in a vast hall where there was no water, but a strange, unearthly glow of firelight. At once the fight began, but the sword would not fight. It failed its master in his need. For the first time its fame broke down. Away Beowulf threw it in anger. Trusting to the strength of his hands, he cared nothing for his own life, for he thought but of honor. He seized the witch by the shoulder and swayed her so that she sank on the pavement. Quickly she recovered and closed in on him. He staggered and fell, worn out. She sat on him and drew her knife to take his life, but his good mail coat turned the point. He stood up again, and then truly God helped him, for he saw among the armor on the wall an old sword of huge size, the handiwork of giants. He seized it and smote with all his might so that the witch gave up her life. His heart was full of gladness and light, calm and beautiful as that of the sun, filled the hall. He scanned the vast chamber and saw Grendel lying there dead. He cut off his head as a trophy for King Hrothgar, whose men the fiend had killed and devoured. Now those men, who were seated on the banks of the pool, watching with Hrothgar, saw that the water was tinged with blood. Then the old men spoke together of the brave Beowulf, saying they feared they would never see him again. The day was waning fast, so they and the king went homeward. Beowulf's men stayed on, sick at heart, gazing at the pool. They longed, but did not expect, to see their lord and master. Under the depths, Beowulf was making his way to them, the magic sword melted in his hand like snow in sunshine. Only the hilt remained, so venomous was the fiend that had been slain therewith. He brought nothing more with him than the hilt and Grendel's head. Up he rose through the waters where the furious sea beast before had chased him. Now not one was to be seen. The depths were purified when the witch lost her life. So he came to land, bravely swimming, bearing his spoils. His men saw him, they thanked God, and ran to free him of his armor. They rejoiced to get sight of him, sound and whole. Now they marched gladly through the highways to the town. It took 4 of them to carry Grendel's head. On they went, all 14, their captain glorious in their midst. They entered the great hall, startling the king and queen as they sat at meat with the fearful sight of Grendel's head. Beowulf handed the magic hilt to Hrothgar, who saw that it was the work of giants of old. He spake to Beowulf while all held their peace, praised him for his courage, said that he would love him as his son, and bade him be a help to mankind, remembering not to glory in his own strength, for he held it from God, and death without more ado might subdue it altogether. "Many, many treasures," he said, "must pass from me to you tomorrow, but now rest and feast." Gladly Beowulf sat down to the banquet, and well he liked the thought of rest. When day dawned, he bade the king farewell with noble words, promising to help him in time of need.
Hrothgar, with tears and embraces, let him go, giving him fresh gifts of hoarded jewels. He wept, for he loved Beowulf well, and knew he would never see him any more. The coast guard saw the gallant warriors coming, bade them welcome, and led them to their ship. The wind whistled in the sails, and a pleasant humming sound was heard as the good ship sped on her way. So Beowulf returned home, having done mighty deeds and gained great honor. In due time, Beowulf himself became king, and well he governed the land for 50 years. Then trouble came. A slave, fleeing from his master, stumbled by an evil chance into the den of a dragon. There he saw a dazzling hoard of gold, guarded by the dragon for 300 winters. The treasure tempted him, and he carried off a tankard of gold to give to his master to make peace with him. The dragon had been sleeping. Now he awoke and sniffed the scent of an enemy along the rock. He hunted diligently over the ground. He wanted to find the man who had done the mischief in his sleep. In his rage, he swung around the treasure mound, dashing it to it now and again to seek the jewel tankard. He found it hard to wait until evening came, when he meant to avenge with fire the loss of his treasure. Presently the sun sank, and the dragon had his will. He set forth, burning all the cheerful homes of men. His rage was felt far and wide. Before dawn he shot back again to his dark home, trusting in his mound and in his craft to defend himself. Now Beowulf heard that his own home had been burnt to the ground. It was a great grief to him, almost making him break out in a rage against Providence. His breast heaved with anger. He meant to rid his country of the plague and to fight the dragon single-handed. He would have thought it shame to seek him with a large band, he who, as a lad, had killed Grendel and his kin. As he armed for the fray, many thoughts filled his mind. He remembered the days of his youth and manhood. "I fought many wars in my youth," he said, "and now that I am aged and the keeper of my people, I will yet again seek the enemy and do famously." He bade his men await him on the mountainside. They were to see which of the two would come out alive out of the tussle. There the aged king beheld where a rocky archway stood, with a stream of fire gushing from it. No one could stand there and not be scorched. He gave a great shout, and the dragon answered with a hot breath of flame. Beowulf, with drawn sword, stood well up to his shield when the burning dragon, curved like an arch, came headlong upon him. The shield saved him but little. He swung up the sword to smite the horrible monster, but its edge did not bite. Sparks flew around him on every side. He saw that the end of his days had come. His men crept away to the woods to save their lives. One and only one, Wiglaf by name, sped through the smoke and flame to help his lord. "My lord Beowulf," he cried, "with all your might defend life, I will support you to the utmost." The dragon came on in fury. In a trice the flames consumed Wiglaf's shield. But nothing daunted, he stepped under the shelter of Beowulf's, as his own fell in ashes about him. The king remembered his strength of old, and he smote with his sword with such force that it stuck in the monster's head, while splinters flew all around. His hand was so strong that, as men used to say, he broke any sword using it, and was none the worse for it. Now, for the third time, the dragon rushed upon him and seized him by the neck with his poisonous fangs. Wiglaf, with no thought for himself, rushed forward, though he was scorched with the flames, and smote the dragon lower down than Beowulf had done. With such effect the sword entered the dragon's body that from that moment the fire began to cease. The king, recovering his senses, drew his knife and ended the monster's life. So these two together destroyed the enemy of the people. To Beowulf, that was the greatest moment of his life, when he saw his work completed.
The wound that the dragon had given him began to burn and swell, for the poison had entered it. He knew that the tale of his days was told. As he rested on a stone by the mound, he pondered thoughtfully, looking on the cunning work of the dwarves of old, the stone arches on their rocky pillars. Wiglaf, with tender care, unloosed his helmet and brought him water. Beowulf discoursing the while, "Now I would gladly have given my armor to my son had God granted me one. I have ruled this people 50 years, and no king has dared attack them. I have held my own with justice, and no friend has lost his life through me. Though I am sick with deadly wounds, I have comfort in this. Now go quickly, beloved Wiglaf, show me the ancient wealth that I have won from my people, the gold and brilliant gems, that I may then contently give up my life." Quickly did Wiglaf enter the mound at the bidding of his master. On every side he saw gold and jewels and choice vases, helmets and bracelets, and overhead a marvelous banner, all golden, gleaming with light, so that he could scan the surface of the floor and see the curious treasured hoards. He filled his lap full of golden cups and platters, and also took the brilliant banner. He hastened to return with his spoils, wondering with pain if he should find his king still alive. He bore his treasures to him, laid them on the ground, and again sprinkled him with water. "I thank God," said the dying king, "that I have been permitted to win this treasure from my people. Now they will have all that they need, but I cannot be any longer here. Bid my men make a lofty mound on the headland overlooking the sea, and there place my ashes. In time to come, men shall call it Beowulf's Barrow. It shall tower aloft to guide sailors over the stormy seas." The brave king took from his neck his golden collar, took his helmet and his coronet, and gave them to his true knight, Wiglaf. "Fate has swept all my kinsmen away," said he, "and now I must follow them." That was his last word, as his soul departed from his bosom to join the company of the just. "Of all kings in the world he was," said his men, "the gentlest to his knights, and the most desirous of honor."

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0: Confederate forces. It is 8 o'clock in the evening as the curtain rises. We discover young Wilfred Varney in the living room talking to Martha, one of the household servants.
1: Where's Mother, Martha?
2: She's upstairs with your brother, Moss Howard, sir.
1: Oh, I've got to see her.
2: Well, Moss Howard, he's pretty bad this evening. I don't know if she'd want to leave him, but I'll go up and see what she says.
3: Never mind, Martha. Here I am.
2: Yes, sir.
3: Go upstairs and stay with Mr. Howard for a while, will you, Martha?
2: Yes, sir.
1: Howard isn't worse, is he?
3: I'm afraid so, son.
1: Oh, anything I can do?
3: No. No, we can only wait and hope.
1: Mother, I want to speak to you. You may not like it, but you must listen. You must let me.
3: I know, son. I know what it is.
1: I can't stay back here any longer. It's worse than being shot to pieces. I can't do it, Mother. Well, why don't you speak?
3: I don't know what to say.
1: Well, say you won't mind if I go down there and help.
3: Well, it wouldn't be true.
1: Well, I can't stay here.
3: You're so young, Wilfred.
1: No younger than Tom Kittredge. No younger than El Stewart and her cousin Stephen. No hundreds of the fellows fighting down there.
3: Well, I'll write to your father.
1: Oh, that'll take forever. He don't know where his division is.

0: You want to fight for your country, and I'm proud of you. I want my sons to do their duty. But with your father commanding a brigade at the front and one boy lying upstairs wounded, perhaps mortally.
1: Well, you write to father tonight, won't you?
0: Yes. Hello, everybody.
1: Oh, hello, Edith. Well, Mother, is it all right for me to go up and see Howard?
0: Yes, I think so, dear.
1: And don't forget your promise.
0: No, I won't. Edith, dear, how late you are. You must be tired out.
2: Oh, I'm not tired at all. Besides, I haven't been at the hospital all day. Mama, what do you think? What do you think?
0: What is it, dear?
2: I've been to see the president.
0: What? Mr. Davis?
2: Yes, and I asked him for an appointment for Captain Thorne for the War Department Telegraph Service, and he gave it to me. A special commission. See? Here it is. Appointment to duty here in Richmond. So now he won't have to be sent back to the front, and it'll be doing his duty just the same.
0: But, Edith, you
2: oh,
0: don't...
2: Oh, yes, it will, Mama. The president told me they needed a man who understood telegraphing and who was of high enough rank to take charge of the service. And you know Captain Thorne is an expert. Oh, now, Mama, I feel you're going to scold me, and you mustn't, because it's all fixed. And the next time he comes, I'm to hand it to him myself.
0: He's coming this evening.
2: How do you know?
0: That note on the table came a half hour ago.
2: Oh, has it been here all this time?
0: You see what it says? This will be his last call. He's got orders to leave.
2: What? Why, it's too ridiculous. Just as if a commission from the president wouldn't supersede everything. Oh, he says goodbye, Cole, does he? All the better. It'll be that much more of a surprise. Now, Mama, don't you...

0: Brad applied for the appointment there. Mr. Alsford would have had it refused. And he'd have gotten him to order Captain Thorne away right off. I know he would. And I... That's where his orders to go came from.
1: But, my dear...
0: It is, Mama. Oh, isn't it lucky I got that commission today. Oh, I'm going to run upstairs and comb my hair. If Captain Thorne comes, I'll be right down.
1: Yes, dear.
2: Miss Varney?
1: Yes, Martha?
2: It's Captain Thorne.
1: Oh, show him in.
2: Yes, sir.
1: Good evening, Captain.
3: Good evening, Miss Varney. I trust you're well.
1: As well as one can be in these anxious times. We haven't heard so much cannonading today, Captain. Do they know what it means?
3: I don't think they're quite positive, ma'am, but they can't help looking for a violent attack to follow.
1: From your note, Captain Thorne, I suppose you're leaving us soon. Yes. Your orders have come?
3: Yes, Miss Varney, they have. I'm afraid this will be my last call.
1: It's been a great pleasure to have you drop in on us while you were here. We should quite miss your visits.
3: Thank you, ma'am.

0: And good luck.
1: Thank you, ma'am.
2: Or you'll see her again.
1: I haven't long to stay.
2: Do you know? I think you have more time than you really think you have. It'd be odd if it came out that way, wouldn't it?
1: Yes, but it won't come out that way.
2: Yes, but you... Captain Thorne, you're holding my hand.
1: Why, so I am.
2: You know, you... you can sit down if you want to.
1: Yes, I see.
2: Well, you'd better. Oh, have a great...

0: No. No, it'll be because I must.
1: Oh, because you must. You don't know the things I do.
0: I think that's more than likely, Miss Varney. Would you mind telling me a few?
1: I wouldn't mind telling you one. And that is, it's very wrong for you to think of leaving Richmond yet. The whole thing's settled and you aren't going away at all.
0: Oh, well, perhaps you wouldn't mind telling me what I'm going to do.
1: I wouldn't mind at all. It's this. You see, I've been to the... Now, I'm almost afraid to tell you.
0: Now, don't tell me, Miss Varney, because it's really true. I've got my orders. I'm leaving tonight.
1: But supposing there were other orders from a high authority appointing you to duty here.
0: No, it wouldn't make any difference.
1: You don't mean you'd go in spite of them?
0: Yes.
1: But if it proved your first order was a mistake...
0: It wasn't a mistake.
1: Oh, they're sending you on some mission where death is almost certain. They'll sacrifice your life because they know you're fearless and they'll do anything. There's a chance for you to stay here and be just as much use. And I'm going to ask you to do this. Oh, it isn't your life alone. There are other lives to think of. That's why I ask you. It may not sound well, but you see...
0: Oh, my dear. No. No, you shan't have this against me, too.
1: Against you? Why? Why? What do you mean? Why is it against you?

0: How could I help it? If it weren't for you, I... Now there's only one thing I can say. Goodbye.
1: No. You must listen. They need you here in Richmond. The president told me so himself. Your orders are to stay. You're given a special commission on the War Department Telegraph Service, and
0: oh,
1: you...
0: No, I won't take it. I couldn't take it, Miss Bonnie.
1: You'll do that much for me?
0: It's for you that I'll do nothing of the kind. If you ever think of me again, remember, I refused it.
1: Oh, you can't refuse. It's the president's request. It's his order. Please, wait a minute. I left it upstairs, and you'll see.
0: No,
1: when
0: don't
1: I...
0: get it. Don't get it. I won't look at it.
1: But I want you to see what it is. It puts you at the head of everything. You'll have entire control. When you see it, I know you'll accept. Please wait.
0: But, Miss Varney, I can't.
1: Oh, yes, you can.
0: Got to get out of this before it's too late. I can't take advantage.
2: Oh, good evening.
0: Oh, good evening, Miss Edwards.
2: Well, how lucky this is. Well, you're just the very person I wanted to see. I'll tell you all about it in just a minute. Goodness me, I'm all out of breath. Just running over from my house.
0: Miss Mitford, would you do something for me?
2: Oh, well, of course I would. Oh,
0: thank you very much. Tell Miss Varney when she comes down, just say goodnight for me and tell her I've gone.
2: Well, I wouldn't do such a thing for the wide, wide world. It would be a wicked, dreadful lie, because you won't be gone.
0: I'm sorry you look at it that way. Good night, Miss Mitford.
2: Oh, no, you don't seem to understand. I've got something to say to you.
0: Yes, but some other time...
2: No, wait. There isn't any other time. It's tonight. We're going to have a salvation party.
0: Oh, good heavens. Another of those things?
2: Yes, we are. And it's going to be over at my house this time. Now, we'll expect you in half an hour.
0: Well, thank you, Miss Mitford, but I can't come. I've got to
2: Now,
0: be...
2: didn't you promise to obey when I gave orders?
0: Yes, Miss.
2: Well,
0: but this
2: these
0: time...
2: are orders. And this time is just the same as all the other times, only worse. And besides that, she expects it.
0: Expects it? Who do you mean?
2: Why, Edith, of course.
0: Oh, she expects me
2: well,
0: to...
2: Of course she does. Well, just to take over. Goodness me, you needn't stay if you don't want to. And I'll go and tell her you're waiting. That's what I'll do. You won't go now.
0: Well, if she expects it, Miss Mitford, I'll wait and take her over. But I can't stay a minute.
2: Well, I thought you'd come to your senses sometime or other. Oh, see here, Mr. Captain. Was she most ready?
0: Well... How do I know?
2: Well, what dress did you have on?
0: Dress?
2: Oh, you man. Why, she's only got two.
0: Yes, well...

0: be explained.
1: Oh, that's right. I take back the explanation. And Oya Chapman?
0: Yes.
1: Smoke.
0: Oh, you mean one of these Nashville stogies?
1: Silence, sir. Orders never have to be explained.
0: Right again, Miss Mitford. Orders never have to be explained. I'll be waiting on the veranda.
1: Oh, he's splendid. If Wilford was owner like that. But then, our engagement's broken off anyway, so what's the difference? Only, if he was like that...
2: What are you talking about yourself?
1: Oh, just... Well, I was just saying... I beg your pardon, Mr. Wilford Varney. But I don't consider it necessary to make explanations to you.
2: Well, I'm sure I'm not interested in listening to your explanation.
1: Excuse me, I'm in a hurry.
2: Well, that's plain enough. Another party, I reckon.
1: You reckon perfectly correct. It is another party.
2: Dancing.
1: What of it? What's the matter with dancing, I'd like to know?
2: Oh, you needn't try to fool me. I know well enough how you've been carrying on since our engagement was broken off. Half a dozen officers proposing to you. A dozen, for all I know.
1: Well, what difference does it make? I haven't got to marry them, have I?
2: Well, it isn't very nice to go on like that. Proposals by the wholesale.
1: Oh, goodness gracious, what's the use of talking to me about it? They're the ones that propose, I don't.
2: Well, what do you like?

0: many of them off.
1: It looked as if you enjoyed it pretty well while the 3rd Virginia was in the city.
2: Enjoyed it? Well, I should think I did. I just love every one of them. They're on the way to the front. They're going to fight for us and die for us, and I love them.
1: Well, why don't you accept one of them and done with it?
2: Well, how do you know but what I'm going to?
1: I suppose it'll be one of those smart young fellows with a cavalry uniform.
2: Well, it'll be some kind of uniform. It won't be anyone that stays in Richmond, I can tell you that.
1: Oh, now I see what it was. I had to stay in Richmond, and so
2: well, that made a heap of difference. Well, I was the only girl on Franklin Street that didn't have someone she was engaged to at the front. The only one. Just think what it was to be outed like that. Why, you've no idea.

0: He said that, did he?
1: Yes. And if we can make him fight twice as well, why, we just ought to do it, that's all. We girls can't do much, but we can do something.
0: And if I was... If I was going to join the army, would you help me?
1: You mean your villain?
0: Mm-hmm.
1: But your mother...
0: Well, she knows it.
1: Oh.
0: She's going to write to father tonight.
1: Yeah, but how about if he won't let you?
0: Well, I'll go just the same.
1: Oh, I'm so glad. Why, it makes another thing of it. Oh, I do want to help all I can.

0: Whatever do you mean, patch things up?
1: Well, I thought... No matter. What? The pretty dress, Caroline. Is it new?
0: Yes, ma'am. It's for my party. Oh, I declare to goodness our queen forgot. I must tell Edith Captain Thorne is waiting to take it to the party.
1: Captain Thorne? Is he still here?
0: Oh, yes, ma'am. He's out on the veranda smoking. Oh. Come along, Wilfred. I've got a lot of things to talk to you about.
2: Stay here. Carter, you over there. Guard all the doors and windows.
3: Mr. Aylesford.
2: I'll

0: Got one of them. He was brought in last night with a lot of men we captured making a raid.
1: Taken prisoner?
0: Let himself be taken. That's one of their tricks for getting through our lines when they want to bring a message or give some signal.
1: You mean they get into Libby prison?
0: Yes, damn them. But we were on the lookout for this man, and we spotted him pretty quick. We knew from his coming that his brother might be here in the city, and he'd send a message to him the first chance he'd get.
1: But Jonas, how could he...
0: Easy enough. Jonas comes down to Libby to sell goobers to the prisoners. We let him pass in.

0: telegraph. We know every man on the telegraph service, and every man of them's true. But there's some others who want to get into that service that we don't know so well. Jonas brought this paper to your house, Mrs. Varney.
1: My house?
0: For more.

0: Wait till I draw these curtains. Lorraine.
1: Is he there?
0: Yes.
1: Could he hear what we said?
0: No, he's at the further end. You have a description, you say?

0: Mama! Quick, Mama! Under my window in the bushes. They're hurting somebody terribly. It sounded like old Jonas.
1: Edith.
0: Oh, come on, Mama. If you aren't coming, I'll go myself.
1: Wait, Edith. I must tell you something. It'll be a terrible shock, I'm afraid. But a man we trusted as a friend has shown himself a treacherous conspirator against us.
0: Who?

0: and then we'll see him try to do it.
1: You're going to spy on him, hound him like a criminal.
0: I'm going to prove what he is.
1: Then prove it openly, and prove it at once. You say the prisoner in Libby is his brother. That's what you said, his brother. All right, bring him here. Go to the prison and bring that man here.

0: half an hour with his brother.
1: Mama. Mama.
2: Yes, dear.
1: Do you think that could be what he meant? The commission I got for him from the president for the telegraph service, he refused to take it.
2: Refused?

0: love me. I was startled. You came out of the shadows so quickly.
1: Well, sorry, I didn't.
0: Please don't be. I'm sure I ought to be ashamed of myself. Do let's go out on the veranda. I want to talk to you about a whole lot of things. There's half an hour yet before the party. Oh, isn't it a lovely night?

0: I is talking to Carolyn Mittens.
1: Now, don't forget your promise, Carolyn. You're to write me every day.
2: Of course I won't forget. I'll telegraph. That's quicker.
3: Well, Mr. Here's a letter from your father. He sent it by his orderly. He tells me... Here you read. Come in, please, orderly.
4: Thank you, ma'am.
1: The general said...

0: Oh, look, Helen, the belt fits me as if it was made for me. Well, I'll be with you in a jiffy, Audley. Well, goodbye, Karen.
1: Goodbye, Wilson.
0: Let me hear from you about helping me fight twice as well.
1: Oh, Will.
2: Here's the blanket, son.
0: Yes, Mother.
2: Tell your father we are all right.
0: Goodbye, Mother. You won't mind, will you?
2: No, I won't mind.
0: Ready, sir.
3: Goodbye, Mrs. Barney.
2: Are you going, Caroline? Oh, yes, your party, of course. You ought to be there.
1: There won't be any party tonight.
2: Caroline, stop a moment. I don't want you to go home alone. I'll call Martha.
1: Oh, I don't mind. Oh, Mrs. Barney. There's a heap of soldiers out here in the front yard. You don't reckon anything's the matter, do you?
4: Hold him there, Corporal.
2: Oh, Mr. Elsford, you're back. No, dear, there's nothing the matter.
4: What are you doing here, Miss Mitford?
1: That, sir, is none of your business.
5: Is he still out on the veranda?
2: Yes. Oh, Martha, I want you to go home with Miss Mitford at once. Good night, dear.
1: Oh, good night. You don't reckon she could go with me to the telegraph office?
2: Now? What? At this time of night?
1: Oh, I've got to. Oh, it's very important business.
2: Of course. Then Martha must go with you. Good night, dear.
1: Good night.
2: Martha, don't leave her for an instant.
6: No, I'll take care of her, ma'am.
4: What is she going to do with the telegraph office?
2: I've no idea.
5: Has she had any conversation with Thorne?
2: Why, they were talking together here early this evening. Oh, but it isn't possible.
5: Anything is possible. Are they both out there on the veranda?
2: Yes.

0: Corporal.
1: Yes, sir.
0: Shut off those lights out there.
1: Yes, sir.
0: We can close these curtains at the hall entry, can't we?
1: Yes.
0: I don't want much light in here.
2: I'll lower the lamp. Mama. Mama, I want to speak to you.
0: You can't wait.
2: You must. I can't do it. Oh, let me go.
3: Edith, you were the one.
2: I was sure, then.
3: Has it confessed?
2: No. Oh, no.
0: Don't speak so loud.
3: What is it? You must tell me.
2: Mama, he loved me. And I'll let somebody else do it.
0: We must go on.
2: No, we'll end it. I'll have nothing to do with the affair.
0: You won't?
2: Nothing at all. Nothing. Nothing.
0: At your own suggestion, Miss Varney, I agreed to a plan by which we could incriminate.

0: together.
1: You mustn't do this, Edie. He's there. The man's there at the further end of the veranda. What more do you want of me?
0: Call him into this room. If anyone else should do it, he'd suspect. He'd be on his guard.
1: Very well. I'll call him into this room.
0: When

0: ask you to leave him, Dennis.
1: Then why are you afraid to give him this paper?
0: All right. I'll give it to him. What? I think I hear Captain Thorne coming.
1: This way, Mrs. Barney. Quick! Quick!
0: Yes?
2: Is anything the matter?
0: No.
2: You wait such a long time.
0: Only a few minutes.
2: Only a few years.
0: Oh, if that's a few years, what a lot of time there is.
2: No. It's only tonight.
0: What?
2: It's only tonight and you and the whole world. Oh, look what I've been doing. I came here determined not to tell you I love you. For the last half hour, I've been telling you nothing else. My darling, it's only tonight and you.
0: No. No, you mustn't. Not now.
2: Why? There's something the matter. There's someone...
0: No.
2: Don't mind what I said, Miss Barney. I must have forgotten myself. Believe me, I came to make a friendly call and say goodbye. Permit me to do so now.
0: Oh, Captain Thorne. Before you go, I wanted to ask your advice about something.
2: Yes?
0: What do you think this means?
2: What is
0: it? It's a... That's what I want you to tell me.
2: A note from someone?
0: It might be.
2: Well, it's pretty dark here. If you'd excuse me, I'll turn up this lamp a little more, then we can see what it is. There we are. Attack tonight. Something about attack tonight. Could you make out what it was?
0: No.
2: Attack tonight, plan three. Plan three. Well, this thing must be a puzzle of some kind, Miss Barney.
0: It was taken from a Yankee prisoner.
2: Oh, a Yankee prisoner, eh?
0: Yes, down in Libby. He gave it to one of our servants, old Jonas.
2: Why, here, this might be something. Attack tonight, plan three, use telegraph. This might be something important, Miss Barney. Looks like a plot on our department telegraph line. Who did Jonas give it to?
0: No one.
2: Well, then how did you get it?
0: We took it away from him.
2: Oh, that was a mistake.
0: What are you going to do?
2: I'm going to find Jonas and make him tell who this paper was for. He's the man we want.
0: Oh, Captain Thorne, they've lied about you.
2: Lied about me? What do you mean?
0: Oh, don't be angry. I didn't think it would be like this.
2: Yes, but what have you done?
0: No.
2: But I must know.
3: Eat him off. Give him around the back. This way. Look out that knife, will you?
0: Oh, I don't want to be here.
2: Edith.
0: No. No, I don't want to be here.
3: Out there. Out the back.
2: What is it, Corporal?
3: You're a prisoner, sir. Broke out of Libby prison. We've run him down the street. He turned in here somewhere. If he comes in through that window from the veranda, would you be good enough to let us know? I want to search out in the back.
2: Go on, Corporal. I'll look out for this window.
3: Thank you, sir. All right, men, back this way.
4: Halt. You're a prisoner. Halt, I say.
5: Lewis, I've got a message for you.
4: Yes. Here's your man, Corporal.
5: Attack tonight. Plan three. Telegraph. You get it?
4: Yes, Harry.
5: They're watching us. Keep struggling with me. Shoot me in the leg.
4: Oh, no, I can't do that.
5: You must.
4: I can't shoot my own brother.
5: It's the only way to throw him off the scent.
4: Well, I won't do it anyhow.
5: If you won't do it, I will. Give me that revolver.
4: Oh, Harry, you'll hurt yourself.
5: I don't care. Let me have it.
4: Here's your man, Corporal. What's the matter with you?
5: Give me that gun.
4: Now, Harry, you'll hurt yourself. Look out.
5: What's happened?
4: There's your prisoner, Corporal. Look out.

0: the scene changes to the telegraph office of the Confederate War Department in Richmond. It is now 10 o'clock of the same evening. Lieutenants Foray and Allison, telegraph operators, are carrying on with the business of the office.
1: Messenger.
2: Yes, sir.
1: For the War Department, from General Lee. You can get to the President.
2: Yes, sir.
3: Message for Major Bridgman.
1: Bridgman? Where's that?
3: Longstreet's call.
1: That's yours, Allison.
0: Let's have it.
3: Oh, here's an orderly from the War Department, Lieutenant Foray.
1: Yes? What is it?
2: The Secretary wants to know if there's anything from General Lee come in tonight, sir.
1: Just sent one over, and a duplicate went out to the President.
2: The President's still with the cabinet, so he didn't go home. They want an operator right away to take down a cipher.
1: Got anything on, Ellison?
0: Not right now.
1: Now go over to the department. They want to take down a cipher.
0: I'm on my way.
4: Oh, Miss Mitford. This is a delightful surprise. What brings you to the telegraph office?
5: I want to see the gentleman in charge.
4: Of course. Lieutenant Foray, right there.
5: Oh, thank you. I'm off, but you ain't here.
6: Yes, Miss Caroline.
5: Oh, Lieutenant Foray.
1: Oh, I beg your pardon, Miss.
5: Oh, no, don't get up. I don't mind. You see, I came on business.
1: You want to send something out?
5: Yes.
1: I'm afraid we can't do anything for you here. This is the War Department, Miss. You'll have to get an order from someone in the department.
5: Yeah, that's what I thought, so I got it. Here.
1: Oh, from Major Selwyn. Have you got the message?
5: Yes, but of course... You've got to take it?
1: Oh, yes, of course.
5: Oh, I didn't tell you to read it.
1: Well, what did you want?
5: I want you to send it.
1: Well, how am I going to send it if I don't read it?
5: Do you mean to say?
1: I've got to spell out every word. Didn't you know that?
5: Oh, I guess I must do, but I...
1: Would there be any harm
5: well,
1: in
5: that? Well, I wouldn't have you see it for worlds. Well, I don't want it to get out all over the town.
1: It won't ever get out from this office, Miss. We wouldn't be allowed to mention anything outside. Now, I reckon you'd better trust it to me.
5: Yes, I reckon I have. Here it is.
1: I see.
5: Oh, stop! Wait till... Oh, I don't want to be here while you spell out every word. I couldn't stand that.
7: Just a minute there. Stop everything.
1: Who are you, sir?
7: I'm Miss Arrowford from the War Office. Let me see that dispatch.
5: Oh, I expect you think you're going to get my telegram and read it.
7: I certainly intend to do so.
5: Well, there's a great big disappointment looming up right in front of you.
7: Oh, you've been trying to send out something you don't want us to see.
5: What if I have?
7: Just this. You won't send it, and I'll see it. This is a case where
5: you ain't going to read my private writing.
7: Lieutenant, I have an order here. Put me in charge. Here, take a look at it and bring that dispatch
3: to me. Mr. Lieutenant can say just about why he is.
7: Is that Miss Mitford's dispatch?
1: Yes, sir.
7: Read it. Read it out.
5: You shan't do such a thing. You've no right to read a private telegram.
3: No, sir. He ain't no business to read a letter. None whatsoever.
7: Silence. If you interfere any further with the business of this office, I'll have you both put under arrest. Now read that dispatch.
1: Yes, sir. Forgive me, Wilfred Darling. Please. Forgive me, and I'll help you all I can.
7: That dispatch can't go.
5: That dispatch can go. And that dispatch will go. I know someone whose orders even you are bound to respect, and someone who'll come here with me and see that you do it.
7: I can show good and sufficient reasons for what I do.
5: Well, you'll have to show good and sufficient reasons than you've shown to me. I can tell you that, Mr. Ells.
7: I give my reasons to my superiors, Miss Mitford.
5: Then you'll have to go around giving them to everybody in Richmond, Mr. Ellsford. Come, Martha.
6: Yes, good one in the white dress.
7: Yeah, let me see that dispatch. Did she seem nervous? Yeah, let me see that dispatch. Did she seem nervous or excited when she handed this in?
1: She certainly did.

0: As a matter of justice to me...
1: I didn't come to oblige you. I'm here to see that no more murders are committed in order to satisfy your singular curiosity.
0: Is the man dead?
1: The man is dead.
0: The curious thing, Miss Varney, that one Yankee prisoner, more or less, should make so much difference to you. They're dying down in Libby by the hundreds.
1: At least they're not killed in our houses before our very eyes.
2: Mr. Albert.
0: Yes, Corporal? Well, have you kept track of Thorne?
3: He's coming up 4th Street, sir.
0: Yeah, where's he been?
3: To his quarters on Carey Street. We got in the next room and watched him through a transom.
0: What was he doing?
3: Working at some papers or documents.
0: Could you see him? Could you see what it was?
3: Well, headings looked like...

0: barracks over in the square. Mm-hmm. They could hear me from this window, couldn't they?
1: Oh, yes, the guard could hear you.
0: Say, Thorne must be nearly here. You'd better look out there.
2: Where shall I go?
0: Outside here, on the balcony. I'll be with you.
2: But if he comes to the window...
1: We'll step in at the next one. The window of the Commissary General's office, right next to this one.
0: Corporal, that's all I want of you. Report back to Matson. Tell him to get the body of that prisoner out of the Varney house. He knows where it's to go.
1: Very well, sir. Mm.
0: This way, please, Miss Varney.
3: Hello, Lieutenant.
4: Oh, Captain Thorne. Glad to see you.
3: Here's an order for you.
4: From the department?
3: I believe so.
4: They want me to take a cipher dispatch over to the president's house.
3: Yes, I'm ordered on here till you get back.
4: That's an odd thing. They told me the president was down here with the cabinet. He must have just now gone home, I reckon.
3: Yeah, it looks like it. If he isn't there, you'd better wait.
4: Yes, I'll wait. Oh, you'll have to look out for Allison's wires, too, Captain. He was called over to the department. See you later.
3: Don't make it too soon, Foy.

0: difficult to answer. Who is it?
1: A message from the Secretary of War, Captain. He wants you to go out right now, sir.
0: Oh. Here. What's all this? Is that the Secretary's signature?
1: Yes, I saw him sign it.
0: Saw him sign it, did you?
1: Yes, sir.
0: Got to be a little careful tonight.
1: I can swear to that one, sir. Well, I've got to hurry back to the department.
0: The door. Better lock it. So that's the signature of the Secretary of War. Now for a little paste.

0: Drop it. Drop that gun or you're a dead man. Drop it, I say. You know why I didn't kill you like a dog just now?
1: Why, because you're such a damn bad shot.
0: Yeah, maybe you'll change your mind about that. Next time, you'll be riddled somewhere else besides the hand. There's only one reason why you're not lying there now with a bullet through your head.
1: Only one, eh?
0: Only one.
1: Do I hear it?
0: Simply because I gave my word of honor to someone outside there that I wouldn't kill you now.
1: Ah, then it isn't a little tete-a-tete between ourselves. You have someone with you.
0: I have someone with me, Captain Thorne. Someone who takes quite an interest in what you're doing tonight.
1: Quite an interest, eh? That's kind, I'm sure. And is the... Edith, you here?
2: I'll go, Mr. Al.
0: Not yet, Miss Barney.
2: I don't wish to stay any longer.
0: One moment, please. We need you.
2: For what?
0: A witness.
2: You can send for me. I'll be at home.
0: I'll have to detain you until I turn him over to the guard. It won't take a moment. Corporal of the guard! Corporal of the guard! Set up the guard, will you?
3: What's the matter up there? Who's calling the guard?
0: Up here. Department telegraph. Send him up quick.
2: I'm not going to stay. I don't want to be a witness.
0: Whatever your feelings may be, Miss Varney, we can't permit you to refuse.
2: I do refuse. If you won't take me down to the street, I'll find the way out myself.
0: It's too late. The guard here. Captain Thorne, I've got you about where I want you at last.
4: What's the matter in here? Let us in.
1: Break down the door, Sergeant. Break it down.
0: What are you saying about it?
1: You want him in here, don't you?
0: Stay where you are, Thorne. I've got you covered.
1: Smash in the door. Smash it in,
4: Sergeant. What's going on here?
1: Arrest that man. He got in here with the revolver, and he's playing hell with it.
0: Sergeant, my orders
1: is... Well, damn your orders. You haven't got orders to shoot everybody you see in this office. Get his gun away. He'll hurt himself.
5: Get hold of him here, man.
0: Now, listen to me.

0: Bless him! He's sending out a force order.
1: That'll do. What's it all about, Captain?
2: All about? I haven't got the slightest idea. I was sending out dispatches here. He began letting off his gun at me. He's a crazy lunatic.
0: It's a lie. Let me speak. I'm from the wood.
1: Yeah. That'll do now. What can we do with him, Captain?
2: I don't care, damn. Get him out of here. That's all I want.
1: Much hurt, Captain?
2: Oh, no. Just did up one hand a little. I can get along with the other, all right.
0: Stop him! He's sending up... Wait. Ask Miss Barney. She saw him. Ask her. Ask Miss Barney. Where is she? Where is she? Oh,
1: all in there.
0: Let me go.
1: All right.
0: March. Hold. General Randolph is here.
3: What's all this about refusing to send Miss Mitchell's telegram? Is some of your work, Alsford?
0: General, they've arrested me. A conspiracy. What? Stop that man, for God's sake. Stop him before it's too late.
3: Stop him? What do you mean, sir?
2: He means me, sir. He's got some idea that some dispatch I'm sending out is a trick of the Yankees.
0: It's a conspiracy, sir. He's an imposter.
2: The man must have gone crazy, General.
0: I came here on a case for...
3: Wait. I'll get at this. Sergeant.
1: That's it.
3: What was he doing?
1: He was firing at the captain, sir.
0: He was sending out a false order to weaken our lines at Cemetery Hill, and I... Miss Barney, she was here. She saw it all.
3: Miss Barney?
0: Yes, sir.
3: The general's daughter?
0: Yes, sir.
3: What was she doing here?
0: She came to see for herself whether he was guilty or not.
3: Is this some personal matter of yours?
0: He was a visitor at their house. I wanted her to know.
3: Where is she now? Where's Miss Barney?
0: She must be out there on the balcony. Send for her.
3: Sergeant.
1: Yes, sir.
3: Step out there on the balcony.
1: Yes, sir.
3: Present my compliments to Miss Barney and ask her to come in.
1: Yes, sir. Oh, I'm here, sir.
0: She must be there. She's in the next office. The other window. Tell him to... stop him. He's sending it out.
3: One moment, Captain. What have you got to do with this, Alsford?
0: It's a department case. They assigned it to me.
3: What's a department case?
0: The whole plot to send the order. It's the Yankee Secret Service. His brother brought in the signal tonight.
2: Now, this really ought to go out, sir. It's very important.
3: Go ahead with it.
0: No.
3: Silence.
0: You know what he's telling him?
3: No. Do you?
0: Yes, if you'll only let me...
3: Wait. Captain Thorne, give me that dispatch.
2: Yes. Here you are, sir.
3: Now, Alsford, what was it? What has he been telling them?
0: He began to give an order to withdraw Marston's division from its present position.
3: Oh, that's perfectly correct.
0: Yes, by that dispatch. But that dispatch is a forgery. He wrote it himself.
3: Why should he write it? He wanted to send out a false order. He could do it without setting it down on paper, couldn't he?
0: Yes, but if any of the operators come back, he'd catch him doing it. With that order and the secretary's signature, he'd go right on. He could even order one of them to send it.
3: Well, how did he get the secretary's signature?
0: He tore it off a genuine dispatch. Well, General, look at that dispatch there in your hand.
3: What?
0: The secretary's signature is pasted on. I saw him do it.
2: Why, they often come that way.
0: He's a liar. I never do.
2: Now, if I didn't think you were slightly insane, Alsford, I'd make you answer for calling me a liar. General, if you have any doubts about that dispatch, send it back to the War Office and have it verified.
3: Quite a good idea. Sergeant.
1: Yes, sir?
0: Wait. There's Lieutenant Forey just come back. Thank God there's a witness. He was sent away on a forged order. Ask him.
3: Where'd you come from, Lieutenant Forey?
4: There was some mistake, sir.
3: Mistake, huh? Well, who made it?
4: I got an order to go over to the president's house. When I got there, the president...
2: This delay will be disastrous, sir. Permit me to go on. If there's any mistake, we can rectify it afterwards.
0: No!
3: Where did you get the order, Lieutenant Forey?
0: He's at it again.
3: Hold there. What are you doing? I ordered you to wait, sir.
2: I was sent here to attend to the business of this office, and that business is going on.
3: It's not going on, sir, until I'm ready for it.
2: My orders come from the War Department, not from you.
3: Well?
2: This dispatch came in half an hour ago, and they're calling for it, and it's my business to send it out.
3: Sergeant.
1: Yes, sir?
3: Hold that machine there.
1: Yes, sir.
3: I'll have you court-martialed for this, Captain Thorne.
2: You'll answer yourself, sir, for delaying a dispatch of vital importance.
3: Do you mean that?
2: I mean it. And I demand that you let me proceed with the business of this office.
3: By what authority do you send that dispatch?
2: I refer you to the department.
3: Show me your order for taking charge of this office.
2: I refer you to the department.
3: Oh, by God, then I'll go to the department sergeant. Here, sergeant.
1: Yes, sir.
3: Leave your men on guard there and go over to the wall.
1: Yes, sir.
3: My compliments to the secretary, and will he be so good?
0: General, another witness, Miss Barney. She was here. She's coming off the balcony now. She saw it all.
3: Miss Barney, you know anything about this?
5: About what, sir?
3: Mr. Alsford here claims that Captain Thorne is acting without authority in this office. And that you can testify to that effect.
5: Mr. Alsford is mistaken. He has the highest authority.
3: What authority has he?
5: The authority of the President of the Confederate States of America. Here is his commission.
3: What's this? Major's commission, assigned to duty under Signal Corps, in command of the Telegraph Department.
0: That commission? Let me explain.
3: That'll do. I suppose this is a forgery, too.
0: Let me tell you, sir.
3: You told me enough. Sergeant.
1: Yes, sir.
3: Take him to headquarters.
1: All in.
0: No.
1: All right.
0: No, for God's sake, General. Listen to me. It's the Yankee Secret Service. Never mind me, but don't let that dispatch go out. He's a damn Yankee Secret agent, I tell you. His brother brought in the secret tonight.
3: I tell you, you can't
2: put this up. Captain Thorne? Yes, sir?
3: It's your own fault, Captain. If you'd had the sense to mention this before, we'd have been saved a damn lot of trouble. There's your commission, huh? I can't understand why they have to be so cursed shy about their Secret Service orders. Lieutenant Foray.
4: Yes, sir.
3: Take your orders from Captain Thorne.
5: Captain Thorne, that commission gives you authority long enough to escape from Richmond.
2: Escape? That's impossible.
5: Oh, you can't send that message now. I brought that commission to save your life. I didn't think you'd use it for anything else. Oh, you wouldn't.
2: I've got to send it.
5: Oh, no. No.
2: Wait, Edith.
5: No. Let me go. Let me go.
4: They're calling for that dispatch, sir. What shall I do?
2: Send it.
4: Yes, sir.
2: No. No, stop. Give me that dispatch. I won't do it. Revoke that order. It was a mistake. I refuse to act under this commission.

0: When Arles Ford was taken under guard to headquarters, he was able to convince them of the trick Captain Thorne had played. With the detail of soldiers, he hurried back to the telegraph office, only to find that Captain Thorne had already gone. They have now tracked him down to the neighborhood of the Varney home. Arles Ford and his men are searching the premises of the house. In the living room, young Wilfred Varney is lying on the sofa. He has suffered a slight wound during the heavy attack which is now being made upon the city and has been brought home. Carolyn is watching by Wilfred's side. Throughout the city, alarm bells are ringing, calling up reserve troops.
1: Oh, Wilfred, don't you know me?
2: What are you talking about? Of course I know you.
1: Well, you see, Wilfred, well, you just fainted a little.
2: Fainted? I fainted? Oh, yes. Of course, I was in a fight with the Yanks, and I got knocked.
1: Oh, Wilfred.
2: I'll tell you one thing right here. I'm not going to load you up with a cripple. Not much.
1: Cripple?
2: I reckon I've got an arm knocked off, haven't I?
1: No, no, you haven't, Wilfred. They're both on all right.
2: Well, maybe I had a hand shot away.
1: Oh, not a single one.
2: Well, are my ears on all right?
1: Oh, yes, you're needing trouble about them a minute.
2: How many legs have I got left?
1: All of them, every one.
2: Oh, then if there's enough left of me to amount to anything, you take charge of it just the same. How about that?
1: Well, that's all right, too. I tried to send you a telegram, but they wouldn't let me.
2: Wouldn't let you?
1: Oh, I should think no. Oh, they had a dreadful time at the telegraph office.
2: Telegraph office? Were you... Why, that was if they told me at the hospital.
1: Oh, you mustn't get up.
2: Why, he gets hold of our department telegraph. He sends out a false order. He weakens our defense at Cemetery Hill, and they're down on us in a minute. And she gave it to him. The commission. My sister Edith.
1: Oh, you don't know.
2: Well, I know this. If my father, the general, was here, he'd see her. The general isn't here, so I'll attend to it. Send Edith to me.
3: Wilfred, you must lie down, dear. You mustn't get up.
1: He wants to see Edith, Mrs. Varney.
3: Not now, Wilfred. You're too weak and ill.
2: Tell her to come here.
3: It won't do any good, dear. She won't speak.
2: I don't want her to speak. I'm going to speak to her.
3: Some other time.
2: If you won't send her to me, I'll just...
3: There. Now, if you insist, I'll call her.
2: Well, I do insist.
3: Stay with him, Caroline.
2: I'll see her alone.
3: All right, Wilfred. But please lie down. I'll send Edith to you. Come along, Caroline.
2: You're under arrest.
4: Wait a minute, and I'll go with you.
2: Hold, I say. You're my prisoner.
4: All right, prisoner, anything you like. Take my revolver, but let me see my brother first.
2: Your brother?
4: One look in his face, that's all.
2: Where is he?
4: Maybe they took him in there.
2: What's he doing?
4: Nothing. He's dead.
2: There's no one there. It's another trick of yours. Call in the guard. Call in the guard. Who's here?
5: Wilfred, where are you? Oh.
4: Miss Varney, tell me, my brother, is he here? Whatever you may think of me, please tell me. He was shot in this room an hour ago. My brother, Harry. I'd like one look in his dead face before they send me the same way. Can't you tell me that much, Miss Varney? They'll get me in a minute, and when they do, it won't take long to finish me off. And as that'll be the last of me, Miss Varney, maybe you'll listen to one thing. We can't all die a soldier's death. The roar and glory of battle, our friends around us, under the flag we love. No. Some of us have orders for another kind of work. A desperate daredevil work. The hazardous schemes of the secret service. We fight our battle alone. No comrades to cheer us on. 10,000 to 1 against us. Death at every turn. If we win, we escape with our lives. If we lose, dragged out and butchered like dogs. Alone, despised. Forgotten. Those are my orders, Miss Varney. This is the death I die tonight. But I don't want you to think for a minute that I'm ashamed of it. Not for a minute.
5: If you care for your life, you'd better go.
4: Does it matter to you?
5: It's nothing to me.
6: There's your man, Sergeant. I hand him over to you.
7: You're my prisoner, sir.
8: Where is he? We got him, have we?
7: The young Varney here captured him, sir.
8: Oh, run down at last.
2: Now you'll find out what it costs to play your little game with our government telegraph lines. Sergeant, don't waste any time. Take him down the street and shoot him full of lead. Out with him.
7: All right, come along with me, sir.
6: Whatever he is, whatever he's done, he has the right to a trial.
2: General Tarleton said to me, if you find him, shoot him on sight.
6: I don't care what General Tarleton said. Pa captured the man. He's in this house, and he's not going out without his treated fair.
2: Well, let him have it. We'll give him a drum hit, boys. That'll be the quickest drum hit ever held on earth. Take him outside, Sergeant.
7: All in the prisoner. Escort. Left face. Forward. Park.
9: Wait, Sergeant. Here's General Randolph.
7: Halt. Then park. Harry, park.
9: Ah, Sergeant. You got the prisoner in here, have you?
7: Just taking him out, sir.
9: To prison?
2: No, sir. For a drumhead court-martial.
9: On what grounds?
2: Conspiracy against our government and the success of our arms by sending a false and misleading dispatch containing forged orders.
9: You've been misinformed. The dispatch wasn't sent.
5: What? It wasn't sent.
2: But, General, the dispatch, I saw him.
9: I say the dispatch wasn't sent. I expected to arrive in time for the trial. Brought Foray here to testify. Lieutenant, did Captain Thorne send out any dispatches after we left you with him in the office an hour ago?
10: No, sir. I was just going to send one out under his order, but he countermanded it.
9: What were his words at that time?
10: He said he refused to act under that commission.
9: That'll do, Lieutenant. In addition, we learned from General Chesney that no orders were received over the wire, that Marsden's division was not withdrawn, and that our position was not weakened in any way. The attack at that point has been repulsed. It's plain that you've been acting under error. The President is therefore compelled to disprove the finding, and it is set aside.
2: General Randolph, this case was put in my hands.
9: Well, I'll take it out of your hands. Report back to the War Office with my compliments.
2: Well, hadn't I better wait and...
9: No! Don't wait to see anything. Sergeant.
7: Yes, sir?
9: Hold your men back there. I'll see the prisoner.
7: Order. Hunt. Ready. Press. Call out the prisoner. General.
4: At your service, General Randolph.
5: Oh, Captain Thorne, why didn't you tell me? I thought you sent it. I thought
4: you... Miss Varney.
5: There's nothing against him, General Randolph. He didn't send it. There's nothing to try him for now.
9: You're very much mistaken, Miss Varney. The fact of his being caught in our lines in a Confederate uniform is enough to swing him off in 10 minutes.
5: Oh, no.
9: Captain Thorne, or whatever your name may be, the President is fully informed regarding the circumstances of your case, and I needn't say that we look on you as a cursed, dangerous character. But considering the damn peculiarity of your behavior, and that you refused for some reason to send that dispatch when you might have done so, we've decided to keep you out of mischief some other way. Sergeant, turn you over to Major Whitfield, sir. You'll be held as a prisoner of war.
5: Oh, that isn't nearly so bad.
4: No?
5: No, because sometimes...
4: Oh, if it's sometime, that's enough.
1: Grandpa! Grandpa! What's going on here?
2: Plenty. Sir, I'd like to shake hands with you.
4: Well, as a matter of fact, I'd like to shake hands with you, sir.
1: And so would I, Captain.
2: And don't you be afraid now. It'll be all right. They'll give you a parole.
1: A parole? Goodness gracious, why, they'll give you hundreds of them.
9: Sergeant.
7: Yes, sir?
9: Report the prisoner to Major Whitfield.
7: Yes, sir.
4: What is it? Love and goodbye.
5: Oh, no. Only the first. And that one every day. Every hour, every minute, until we meet again.
4: Until we meet again.
7: All in the prisoner. Hey, hunt. Harry, hunt. Escort. Left, eight. Forward, forward.

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When I was elected mayor, I borrowed my neighbour a litre of milk. And now it is in the public interest that he is shot. He runs a house of very ill repute, but those thick walls and velvet curtains shielded him from being denounced from my pulpit. Great sin flourished in the vicinity of our Saviour, and not even my finely tuned organ, accompanied by heavenly voices of our Sisters of Mercy, could penetrate his conscience. Woe, hear the great bell ring, summoning the flock. Woe to any sheep with furtive smiles. My congregation has mobilized and have risen to office on Easter Day amidst echoes of Amen. As I now load my pistol, it is knowing that my father too has lent that man a litre of milk, and if our Lord ask for the morals of my life, it is neither a lender nor a borrower be.

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1: From New York, where the American stage begins, NBC presents Best Blaze with John Chapman. Best Plays, a series of hour-length dramas based on the famous theatrical books begun by the late Burns Mantle, now edited by the distinguished drama critic of the New York Daily News, John Chapman. Mr. Chapman.
2: Our play this evening is a comedy for grown-ups called The Philadelphia Story. It has had quite a history, and it's made some history. The late Philip Barry wrote it, and it was the biggest Broadway success of the spring of 1939. That same season, by the way, Barry wrote a beautiful failure titled Here Come the Clowns. The failure was, I think, at least as good as the hit. Our company this evening, which is ready to start the play as soon as I stop talking, not a bad idea either, is a fine one. As Tracy Lord, we have Jonah Alexander, one of radio's most distinguished young actresses, and star of the television show The Name's the Same. For the important part of Liz, we have Betty Furness, whose coverage of a recent political convention in Chicago set a record for industry and charm. In the part of Mike, the newspaper man, we have Myron McCormick. Mr. McCormick used to be a newspaper man himself once in the play State of the Union. But since April 7, 1949, he has been playing Luther Billis, a money-mad CB with a revolving stomach in South Pacific. Well, now that some of our players have been introduced, let's get the play going. The scene is the sitting room of a very nice home near Philadelphia, belonging to a family named Lord,

0: It is late on a Friday morning in June, the day before Tracy Lord's wedding. In the sitting room of the Lord Country House on Philadelphia's main line, Tracy and her mother are arranging wedding presents, while Tracy's teenage sister, Dinah, is sprawled out on a sofa reading.
1: This stinks.
2: Don't say stinks, Dinah. If absolutely necessary, smells. But only if absolutely necessary. Tracy, dear.
3: Yes, Mother?
2: I wish you'd look at these last-minute presents. I'm so terribly afraid some of the cards may have got mixed.
3: As soon as I finish the thank-you note to Cousin Horace, which was he?
2: The old Dutch muffin ear, circa 1810.
1: Muffin ear?
3: How's this? Dear Cousin Horace, I am simply enchanted with your old Dutch muffin ear, with which my husband and I will certainly hear any muffin coming a mile away.
1: Cousin Horace is so awful. What did he send you the other time you were married, Tracy?
3: There was no occasion for gifts the other time. In fact, it would scarcely be considered a wedding at all. When you run off to Maryland on a sudden impulse, as Dexter and I did...
1: 10 months is quite long to be married, though. You can have a baby in 9, can't you?
3: I guess, if you put your mind to it.
1: Why didn't you?
3: Mother, don't you think it's time for her nap?
1: You might be interested in knowing that the other time is back from wherever he's been.
2: Whatever are you talking about, child?
1: Tracy knows. I saw Dexter's car in front of his house.
2: Dexter Haven home again? On the eve of your sister's wedding? Dinah, why didn't you tell her?
3: Oh, I'm not worried, Mother. The only trouble Mr. C.K. Dexter Haven ever gave me was when he married me. You might say the same thing for Seth Lord, Mother, if you'd face it squarely as I
2: that
3: did.
2: That will do. I will allow none of you to criticize your father.
3: What are we expected to do when he treats
2: you... Did you hear me, Tracy?
3: All right, I give up.
2: And in view of this second attempt of yours, my dear, it might pay you to remind yourself that... Neither of us has proved to be a very great success as a wife.
3: We just picked the wrong husbands, that's all. But not I. Not this time. Isn't George an angel, Mother?
2: George is an angel.
3: Is he handsome or is he not?
2: George is handsome.
3: Suds, I'm a lucky girl.
1: I like Dexter.
3: Why don't you ask him for lunch sometime?
1: Maybe I will.
3: I seem to have run out of envelopes.
1: There's some in the library.
3: Never mind, I'll get them myself.
1: She's awfully mean about Dexter, isn't she, Mother?
2: He was rather mean to her, dear.
1: Did he really sock her?
2: Don't say sock, darling. Strike is quite an ugly enough word.
1: But did he really?
2: I'm afraid I don't know the details.
1: Cruelty and drunkenness, it said.
2: Dinah.
1: Who's writing the papers?
2: You read too much. You'll spoil your eyes.
1: It was an awful thing to say about a man. I don't think they like things like that said about them.
2: I'm sure they don't.
1: Father's going to be hopping when he reads all about himself in that magazine Destiny when it comes out.
2: Or what? About whom?
1: This article I've been reading. It's what they call proof sheets for some article they're going to call Broadway in Finance. Father's in it, so they just sent it on to Sandy. Sort of, you know, on approval.
2: But the article, what does it say?
1: Oh, it's partly about Father backing 3 shows for that dancer. What's her name? Tina Mara.
2: Great heaven, what on earth can we do?
1: Can't Father sue them for liable?
2: But it's true. That is, I mean to say... Let me see that. Oh, dear. Oh, dear, oh, dear.
1: I don't think the part about Tina Mara is true the way they put it. It's simply full of innuendo.
2: Of what?
1: Innuendo. Oh, I do wish something would happen here. Nothing ever possibly in the least ever happens in Philadelphia.
2: Oh, this is terrible. Why didn't Sandy tell me?
1: Mother, why won't Tracy ask her own father to her own wedding?
2: Your sister has very definite opinions about certain things.
1: She's sort of, you know, hard, isn't she?
2: No, dear, not hard. None of my children is that, I hope. Tracy sets exceptionally high standards for herself and... Other people aren't always quite able to live up to them. I'm going upstairs and lie down for a minute, dear. If your brother comes in, tell him to wait. I want to see you.
1: Mother, wait.
2: Yes, dear?
1: Don't you think it's stinking not to at least want Father at a wedding?
2: Yes, darling. Between ourselves, I think it's good and stinking.

0: Hello.
1: Hello. May I speak to Mr. Dexter Haven?
0: Speaking.
1: What? Oh, Dexter, it's you. Look at Dexter, this is Dinah Lord.
0: Well, this is a pleasant surprise.
1: A very great pleasure to have you back. Look at Dexter, Tracy says, why don't you come right over for lunch?
0: What? You're joking.
1: Honestly, I'm not. She said, why don't you ask him to lunch?
0: In that case, I'll be right over.
1: Listen, though, maybe it would be better if you... Hello? Hello?
2: Oh, here you are, Dinah. Will you give me a hand with... Who was that on the phone?
1: Oh, no one, Tracy. No one at all. Wrong number.
3: Listen to this. Born into Philadelphia's horsey set, tycoon Seth Lord has abandoned the stables of the main line for a studio in Manhattan in order to further the career of his protege, dancer Tina Mora. Oh, those devils. Those absolute devils.
4: Who's a devil? Say, what's going on here? Why the long faces?
5: It's this awful article they're going to publish in that magazine. What are we to do, Sam?
4: Now, Mother, just relax. I think I fixed things. Destiny is published by a man named Sidney Kidd. He also publishes Dime, also Spy, a picture magazine. I worked on Dime for 2 summers, you know that.
3: Well, he's got to be stopped, Sandy. I'll go to him myself.
4: That won't be necessary.
5: I just hope your father never hears of it.
4: I had a copy made and sent it around to his flat while I was in New York, with a little note saying, how do you like it?
5: Sandy.
4: Well, why not? Let him worry a little.
3: Let him worry a lot.
6: Excuse me, Mr. Alexander.
4: Oh, yes, Thomas.
6: Mr. Connor and the young lady say they will be down directly, sir.
4: Oh, thanks. That's fine. Tell May or Elsie to look after Miss Embry, will you?
6: Very good, sir.
5: What's all this?
3: Mr. Connor and...
4: Mike Connor, Macaulay Connor, his name is, and Elizabeth Embry. I brought them down for the wedding.
3: You asked people to my wedding and to stay in this house without even asking us.
4: Now, wait a minute, Tracy. I had a reason. Connor and Miss Embry have been down here for 2 months writing up our town. The Philadelphia story.
5: The Philadelphia story?
4: Mm-hmm. It's to come out in 3 installments. Industrial Philadelphia, historical Philadelphia, and finally...
3: I think I'm going to be sick.
4: Yes, dear. Fashionable Philadelphia.
3: I am sick.
5: But why us? Surely there are other families who...
3: Yes, why not the Drexels or the Biddles or...
4: We go even further back. It's those Quakers. And, of course, there's your former marriage, Tracy.
3: Oh, a trade, eh? So we're to let them publish the inside story of my wedding in order to keep Father's wretched little affair quiet.
4: That's it.
3: What's this writer's name again?
4: Connor, Macaulay Connor. Miss Embry's a photographer.
5: Oh, dear.
3: What?
5: Will it seem strange to them, I wonder? Your father not being here for his own daughter's wedding?
4: Well, that's all right. I fixed that, too.
3: You've been very busy, haven't you?
4: I sent a fake telegram to be delivered before dinner. Confined to bed with cold... Unable to attend nuptials, Oceans of Love, Father.
3: Not in just those words, Sandy.
4: Well, not exactly. It'll come on the telephone, and Thomas will take it, and Mother won't have her glasses, and he'll have to read it aloud.
3: Not good enough.
4: Any better suggestions?
3: No, but I'll think of something.
4: You'd better think fast.
3: I intend to. If they have to have a story, I'll give them a story. One they can't get through the mails.

0: Are you sure this is where he said they'd be?
1: Well, he said the sitting room. I suppose that's contrasted to the living room, the ballroom, the drawing room, the morning room.
2: Good morning, Connor. Good morning, Miss Embry. I'm sorry to keep you waiting.
1: Oh, that's all right. Quite a place, the Lord House.
2: Do you mind if I say something to you, Connor?
1: Not at all.
2: Your approach to this assignment seems definitely antagonistic.
1: I have to tell you in all honesty that I'm opposed to everything you represent.
2: Destiny is not exactly a radical publication. What are you doing, boring from within?
1: I'm not a communist by a long shot.
0: Just a small pin feather on the left wing.
2: Jeffersonian Democrat?
1: That's more like it.
2: You ever seen Jefferson's House of Monticello? That's quite a place, too.
0: Home team one, visitors nothing. Tell me, is this a very old house, Mr. Lord?
2: No, there are very few old houses on the main line. The gatehouse is, of course. Father's grandfather built that for a summer place when they all lived in Rittenhouse Square.
0: The gatehouse. That's where the prospective bridegroom stay.
2: Mm-hmm. He'll be here for lunch. You'll meet him there.
0: The research department didn't give us much data on him. Let's see, George Kittredge, age 32... Since last year, General Manager Quaker State Cole in charge of operation. Is that right?
2: That's right. And brilliant at it.
1: How did your sister happen to meet him?
2: Well, she and I went up to Wilkes-Barre a few months ago to look things over.
1: I see. And was it instant?
2: Immediate.
0: He must be quite a guy, this Mr. Kittredge.
1: And your sister, which side of this fine Aboriginal family does she resemble most, would you say?
2: There's some family histories in the library. I'll get them for you. And also, I'll see if I can round up some of the living members.
0: Oh, Mr. Lord.
2: Yes?
0: The rest of the family don't know about us, do they?
2: Pleasant or not, don't you think?
0: Much.
2: Yes, that's what I thought. Also, what your employer, Mr. Kidd, thought.
1: I don't get you, Lord.
2: What?
1: Why don't you throw us out?
2: Connor, I hope you'll never know.
1: So much for historical Philadelphia, so much for industrial. Now, gentle reader, consider an entire section of American society which, closely following the English tradition, lives on the land, but in a new sense. It is not the land that provides the living, it is...
0: Quiet, Mike.
1: What?
0: One of the lords is coming across the terrace.
1: Oh, Lady Lord, is it...
0: No, it's the kid's sister, I think.
3: Oh, how do you do? Friends of my brother Alexander, are you not? Sandy, as we call him.
1: How do you do? You're Miss Dinah Lord?
3: My real name is Diana, but my sister changed it.
0: I'm Elizabeth Embry, and this is Macaulay Connor. It's awfully nice.
3: Enchanté
0: and...
3: de vous voir, mademoiselle. Enchanté de faire votre connaissance, monsieur.
1: Enchanté.
3: I spoke French before I spoke English. My early childhood was spent in Paris, where my father worked in a bank, the House of Morgan.
0: Really?
3: C'est vrai, absolument. Can you play the piano?
0: Why, no.
3: I can. Should I play for you?
0: Do, please.
3: I'm a little out of practice.
0: I'm sure you play beautifully. Mike, what is this?
1: An idiot, probably. They happen in the best of families, especially the best.
3: The Bahamas. How well I remember them. Those perfumed nights. The flowers. The native wines. I was there once on a little trip with Leopold Stokowski.
4: You were there once with your governess after the whooping cough.
3: May I present my sister Tracy, Mr. Connor, and Miss Embry.
4: Mother wants to see you at once, Dinah. At once, do you hear me?
3: You've got on my hair ribbon.
4: Your face is still dirty. Out with you.
1: This is a long-awaited pleasure, Miss Lord.
4: It's awfully nice having you here. I do hope you'll stay for my wedding.
0: We'd like to very much.
1: In fact, it was our idea.
4: I'm so pleased it occurred to you. I hope your rooms are comfortable.
0: Oh, very. Thanks.
4: What a cunning little camera, Miss Embry. Is photography your hobby?
0: I'm afraid I'm rather a nuisance about it.
4: Oh, you couldn't be. People have all...